0: Hudson off the Texier left side. Shot here through the goal crease, but wide. And Lane Hudson back up top. 9-10 to go here in the first period. Caps and halves tied at one. Lane Hudson from the blue line in the center. Spinning Moroshnichenko. He'll turn and fire on a puck that does not settle down for the cutting D-man, Noah Dobson. Bolduc up top, the forward, trying to center. Texier watches it sail through. And Ovechkin just enough steam on it to get it to the red line. Lane Hudson comes back in. One man effort, he shoots! And a puck that goes in top bar, he scores! And the Hudson boys are involved on a couple of goals now. That one was a monster. Lane Hudson, top cheese with 8:45 to go. Just putting it right over Charlie. And it's 2-1 Montreal.
1: Well, at the end of the shift, too, Lane was out there for quite a bit. He gets that puck. His partners, everybody went for a change. He said, I'll take it up myself. He's so shifty. He makes a little outside-inside move at the blue line and just takes a quick snapshot. Top shelf, blocker side.
0: Hudson let it fly. A little bit of a deflection maybe off Charlie, too. That's a tremendous shot from Lane Hudson. So he's got a goal. Cole's got an assist. And we've seen three goals in the first 11:15 of this game, which is on national television in Canada.
1: That's where you got to gap up on a guy like Lane Hudson. I mean, you got to gap up on him. You give him time and space in the offensive zone, he's going to create it. And right there, the Caps found that out.
0: So Lindgren with the puck that he will shuffle to his right. The Capitals clear, but give it back to Montreal just beyond their own blue line. Leonard on the wall, can't contain it. Anderson very quickly coming across the blue line. And Engstrom really lost his balance. Little nudge toward Alex Newhook. Jenner will step it away and clear it out to center. Ryan Leonard to step into the zone. Will roll it up the yellow back in behind the net. Jenner comes crashing in and trying to dig it out alongside Beauvillier. Cole Hudson out of the blue line for Tom Wilson. Cole Hudson comes in and looks to flick it out in front, and that puck sailing all the way through. Wilson staying at home to make sure that nobody in the Montreal uniform gets any ideas on a breakaway chance with Hudson swinging low.
1: Boy, it's the Hudson show on both sides here. Both those guys have carried that puck through the neutral zone, creating offense.
0: They are certainly very evident in this one so far. The shot's even at six. On Lane Hudson, the most recent goal to make it 2-1. Slepkoski into the skates of Caulfield. Couldn't exit the zone cleanly. Alexander Carrier fires it on ahead. Left side to Suzuki. Montreal into the far corner. Nick Suzuki out of the corner. The Capitals able to get it back at center. Alexei Protas got taken down, and that's a penalty. Montreal's going to the box as Alexei was tripped up entering the zone along the left side, and that's going to get a little bit of post-whistle hostilities here, too. Vinny Desharnais right in the middle of this. A man mountain in between the rest of them. And we'll see if anything more comes out of this. Now, Alexei Protas getting hauled off by Caden Gooley. I think we'll only see one here, but we'll tell you about it when we come back. 7:01 to go here in the first. Montreal leading at 2-1 on the Capitals Radio Network, driven by Kia.
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0: Wayne Hudson, back-to-back games with goals, has 3 points in two games. His brother Cole assisting on Cairo's goal at 7:56. 7:01 to go here in the first period. Montreal 2 and Washington 1. 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Donate life. Luke Jenner's got a three-game goal streak entering play tonight. If he gets one tonight, he would tie the longest of his career. He's been arguably Washington's best forward, if not, if there was such a thing as an MVP through six. Yes. Luke Jenner is seriously in that conversation.
1: And very good start of his career here. He's going to be here for a long time. It was a good start, but he's such a talented guy, too. You know, a big guy, doesn't mind the physical play a little bit. He's got a quick release.
6: Number 73, 2 minutes roughing, 4-on-4.
0: 4-on-4 as Desjardins goes off, and the power play ends up not occurring as Guerrier was the one who got a piece. I'll tell you what, you see that replay from the sideboard. He kind of hung that leg out there. Unfortunate that this ends up being a 4-on-4. That was a pretty dangerous play from Guerrier, hanging that leg out there.
1: Yeah,
0: I think that's what Desjardins was upset about, and the Capitals end up not getting a power play out.
1: Well, rightfully so. You got to come in there and protect on stuff like that. I know Spencer Carberry is not happy with that, but
0: I get that. There's a puck to center as Suzuki coming. It's a 2-on-1 for Montreal. Suzuki calls his own number and hits the blocker of Charlie Lindgren and puts it off into the corner. Liljegren behind the net. Off now right side to Justin Sorloth. It's 4-on-4 for 2 minutes. 6:40 to go here in the first period. Bit of a late start here in the district tonight. 7:45 puck drop. National TV in Canada, the reason, is a puck now to Liljegren. He'll skate right side and up now to Sorloth. From the right hash, a lot of harassment going on there from Lane Hudson. Sorloth manages to keep the puck but gets forced out of the zone. Chychrun will come back in, and a puck that hit off of Domash and then off the end board right back at him. He's lucky that didn't rounce off that leg pad and go in along the near post. Montreal will settle this, and their top line coming. Caulfield looking for Suzuki across the Washington line. It'll end up sailing to Cole Hudson. A capsule change and starts in behind their own nets. Under 6 minutes to go here in the first period. Strome crossing the Montreal line. Peeling out at the right side. He'll come to Hudson. Hudson took a shove, kept going. He'll motor and shoot here as he came across the slot right at the dots. And then just whistling it a little bit wide. On the hole last night, Leonard, a good night, doing a lot of good things. It was just the penalty in the third period that unfortunately was remarked upon by his head coach, and rightfully so. You put a stick on the hands in the third period in the offensive zone and get called.
1: Well, he did it twice, too. Not just once, but twice on the same, so you can't do that.
0: Head now and skating for Montreal, far wing, and a pass to Newhook as Dobson had jumped up and was looking to make a play. Now Cole Hudson coming the other way. He'll glide into the Montreal zone. Right side, a dish to Leonard, and a shot that hits off Dobash, and he'll come down into the near corner. 4-on-4 is now 5-on-5. Desjardins and Carrier are both out as the puck back to the Montreal zone with 4:50 to go here in the first period. This baby is moving. And Montreal with a stop in behind their net and now surveying the scene. And now to Texier. After Noah Dobson got it ahead. Back into the Capitol zone. Washington will start with Boone Jenner. Jenner now to Chychrun. And they're going to come up the middle to Alexei Protas. Liljegren up against Philippe Danault at the blue line right in front of the Capitals bench. That doesn't enter the zone for the Habs. They'll bring it back weak side and dump in. Caps will start from there. Desjardins up in the air and Arbor Jacki. Down in behind the net. among the tougher guys in the NHL. Bringing it back right-hand side here for Kirby Dach. Under four to go here in this first period. Desharnais on the wing near side to Ovechkin. Taken here by Beck. And a puck that is cleared out. Montreal will turn it pretty quickly here. And deposited behind the Capitals net. Owen Beck there up against Ilya Protas, a pair of number 62s. And as the puck comes to the left point, fired there and blocked by Charlie Lindgren. Peyton Gouley with that chance. Ilya Protas, after the puck came out, trying to cross into the zone. The Capitals going to have to touch up here. They got hung up on the Montreal line. Now it looked like a penalty coming up here. Carrier just kind of lobbed that over. Now they're going to say deflection. Carrier put it up into the seats, but off a tip. And we will step aside. 3:16 to go here in the first. 2-1 Montreal on the Capitals Radio Network, driven by Kia.
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0: 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Capitals full off day tomorrow. And then a practice at MedStar Capitals Iceplex in Ballston on Friday morning in advance of a 1 o'clock start with New Jersey here on Saturday afternoon. Capitals, a lot of home games coming up, and that's another one inside the division. And even if it's a 1 o'clock start, that's a pretty big one. First look at the Devils this year coming up. Here's Jordan Kyrou, who's got the only goal for the Caps here in the first. After the faceoff win, skates toward the near corner. And as he moves up against Josh Anderson toward the blue line, coming back down into the corner where Evans will cut it off. Clear it ahead, racing for the puck. And into the zone, a centering try to Anderson here. As it came out of the corner, Anderson had a little bit of daylight there at the top of the goal crease on that dish coming his way from the far side. That was Chris Kreider, who knows a thing or two about scoring against the Capitals. On a tip out of play and a faceoff near Charlie Lindgren here.
1: Caps defensive core there, Marty and Hudson, they got beat back there. There's two guys going for the puck. You got to make sure they can't get behind you. One guy's bad enough, but two guys get behind you. That was a quick pass to the cross crease trying to look for that deflection, but they got away with it.
0: Mistakes that Spencer Kyrou has talked about. We'll try to minimize those as a puck in front here for Newhook. A loose chance here off of Lindgren. He keeps the puck in front of him as the Habs do a nice job with Newhook of getting to the interior. Josh Anderson's got his fingerprints on a lot. This line getting that puck from the left wing wall right in toward the top of the crease and making Charlie work for that with 2:42. To go here in this first period.
1: Well, Lane Hudson doing his dancing over on the side boards there. Whenever he has the puck, you have to be aware of you. If you're Charlie, everybody's got their head on a swivel because he's creating some offense right there from the side boards. Just throws it towards the goal. They get a good opportunity.
0: So Lindgren at the ready. And the Capitals, the shots even at 7. Boone Jenner to take a D-zone draw. Again, no Pierre-Luc Dubois. If you join us late, still out due to illness. Hopefully we see him and Matt Roy ready to go come Friday at practice in advance of Saturday's game against New Jersey. Puck here off Desharnais. And he tried to clear it away. Anderson now, right wing corner. Down to Kreider in behind the net. Chychrun fighting for every inch. Knocked into the ice. Loose puck coming up the middle. Beauvillier there to safely jettison it back. Right side into the Montreal zone. Lane Hudson coming back. And a penalty coming up here for Ryan Leonard. Or Hudson, as Ryan Leonard was taken down. They tangled up. And Lane Hudson, a little bit overly aggressive in his takedown to number 9.
1: Well, that's the speed of Leonard going down the ice. He kept his feet moving. Hudson couldn't catch up to him. He has to go grab him. And they draw a penalty. Nice job. Nice job not retaliating, too.
0: Yeah, you certainly would have wanted to if you're Ryan Leonard. A good job, you're right, of not, as Lane Hudson roughing him up. Tell you, the Hudson boys are all over the score sheet in a lot of ways here. 2:14 to go in the first. Caps power play when we return. Rachel Lucher is up next on the Caps Radio Network, driven by Kia.
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18: 2-1 Montreal here at Capital One Arena. Only two other teams playing tonight, and they're both outside the Eastern Conference. It's the Stars versus the Avalanche coming up at 8:30. The Stars are sub-500 for their first six games. They have a 2-3-1 record, and the Avalanche have a hot start. They're 4-2-0. Cale Makar and Logan O'Connor are out for the Avs, but both for personal reasons. Coming up shortly, my conversation with Charlie Lindgren on his game day routine, his communication with the D-Core, and he reveals who has the sneakiest shot on the Capitals, and it is a brother on the Caps roster. And John, for the Hudson brothers, I'm sure that bragging rights are on the line besides the 2 points tonight.
0: Yeah, no doubt, Rachel. Thank you. As the puck comes back from Montreal here, power play beginning with Lane Hudson in the penalty box. 0-for-1, the Capitals are, and they look to find a way to generate a little bit more. They didn't get much going the first time around tonight. With Lane Hudson, overly aggressive in his borderline mauling of Ryan Leonard inside the zone. A puck coming back for Dylan Strome across the line, and a poke check here and a takeaway from Philippe Dano. You know he's going to be out there a lot when the Habs are down a man. He and Jake Evans leading that charge as Jacob Chychrun. We'll get this back to Dylan Strome. He'll cut through the middle. And a good zone entry and a puck to the right side here for Wilson. From the right half. Now the Strome in behind the net. And a puck to the blue line here that Chychrun will take. Look for Leonard. Down to the side of the net. In front Ovechkin. And an extra beat to try and get it to settle down. It couldn't get it through. And a puck cleared away by Montreal.
1: Great idea going to Dylan Strome, seeing Ovechkin in his office. Gets it over to him, but a little double clutch, as you said, John. Got to be a little quicker on that one. Allows the defenseman and Dobis to set up.
0: Puck to center and carried in now by Cole Hudson with his brother in the box. Taking away the blue line. A minute to go here in this first period. And Lindgren will leave it here for his teammates. 5-on-4 for another 34 seconds. And through the center of the ice, Kyrou was looking for Morozhnichenko on his second unit. Miro brings it left side. Was looking to return it to Kyrou, broken up by Newhook. And a bouncing puck to the left point that Kyrou already with a goal tonight. will begin with. He'll fire this. It's blocked on the way from long distance. Loose puck in front. Tuck scores! Marushnichenko feeding it there. That may have changed direction before Tuck. Either way, it's a power play goal. That's a goal for Ivan Marushnichenko. It's 2-2 on a power play goal with 25.1 to go here in the first period.
1: Nice job by the Caps keeping that puck alive. They had the Montreal had an opportunity, a good steal by Protas. He steals that puck, gets it right over to Marushnichenko, and he just fires it, deflection. He goes in the back of the net. Nice job. That's one way if you want to stay in the lineup. Get the power play going. Just fire that puck. Get yourself the first goal.
0: Yeah, Miro put his stick in the air right away. Alex Tuck was right there. He took a wave at it. And, I mean, he was millimeters away from getting that tip at the left post. But that is going to be Ivan Marushnichenko's first goal of the season. And he gets it on the power play. Just the third goal on the man advantage for the Capitals this season. After two goals a year ago for Miro in 13 games, this puck back inside the Washington zone. Well, it's been an eventful first.
1: Well, you got to give Ilya Protas a lot of credit on that one. He steals that puck and creates that whole thing, finds him, gives him a nice pass.
0: So that's the horn. That's the end of the first period. And the Caps in the last minute to be able to get the game level. That gives the Caps a lot to feel good about going into the second here.
1: That's a big goal, the last minute like that. Power play, a lot of positives on that. Young guys connecting. I mean, this is a great period by them. A lot of action back and forth. I'm sure both coaches would like to see it kind of settle down a little bit here. Not as many chances, but entertaining first period. And good on the Caps. Just get the, you know, you get that big goal to tie it up. Now it's a whole new ball game.
0: Pretty level across the board, and all the Caps were dominant at the dot in that first period. 79-21. The shots are even at 9. The goals are even at 2. Rachel Lusher takes over for first intermission or chat with Charlie Lindgren straight away on the Capitals Radio Network, driven by Kia.
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18: Welcome back to the Capitals Radio Network. Busy first period here at Capital One Arena. Four goals were scored so far, two apiece here, and both teams are also on the second half of a back-to-back set. Let's recap the first. It wasn't the start the Capitals wanted. A few mistakes in their own zone. Josh Anderson was all alone in front of the crease, and Lindgren had no chance on that one, so it was 1-0 Montreal. The Capitals found themselves having to battle back early on, but they're no stranger to being resilient. They got a power play opportunity, and 2 seconds after the man advantage expired, number 25 with the snipe in the slot.
0: Down by the Habs and cleared out by Carrier. Well, Hudson back in. Is time going to expire on a man advantage here to the middle? Is Kyrou, and he scores! Jordan Kyrou at the end of the power play. Keeps it low. Snipes it on Dobesh. 12:04 to go in the first. We're tied at one here in Washington.
18: That was his seventh goal in 11 career games against Montreal. His second goal of the season, actually. His second in the last three games for Jordan Kyrou. And Cole Hudson had the primary assist on that one. Spoiler alert, both Hudson brothers were very active in this game so far. His brother Lane got one right back, 3:19 after the first Caps goal. But Lane Hudson, took a holding penalty against Ryan Leonard. And that's where the Capitals got their third power play goal of the season.
0: Kyrou already with a goal tonight. We'll begin with. He'll fire this. It's blocked on the way from long distance. Loose puck in front. Tuck scores! Marushnichenko feeding it there. That may have changed direction before Tuck. Either way, it's a power play goal. That's a goal for Ivan Marushnichenko. It's 2-2 on a power play goal with 25.1 to go here in the first period.
18: So just like that, the Capitals keep responding. Marushnichenko responded after Lane Hudson's goal. And for Marushnichenko, it's his season debut tonight. That's his third power play goal of his career. He's 22 years old. He played parts of four seasons for the Capitals with 52 career NHL games. Talk about depth scoring in his season debut yesterday. Capitals debut, Justin Hall scored also. So the Capitals are seeing chances in scoring from up and down the lineup. Well, Charlie Lindgren is starting his second game of the season tonight. And this week in practice, I caught up with him on his offseason, his game day routine, and his dynamic with the D. Take a listen.
5: You're obviously more of a veteran guy on this team, but I'm always curious how veteran players prepare in the offseason. Was there one thing that you tried to add to your game this summer before you started the season?
23: More so just fine-tuning. You know, I spent a lot of time with our goalie coach, spent a lot of time on the ice. I felt like more time on the ice this summer than I have in a while. And, you know, we had a long summer, obviously. But, yeah, just working on, you know, a lot of post-integrations. Just, just a lot of different things, honestly. It plays off the rush. Control rebounds, but yeah, it was a great summer from an individual perspective, and certainly was excited to come back here to DC and be with these guys again, even though we got a lot of new faces. But all the new guys have fit in seamlessly, and we have an amazing group here.
5: Do you have the new younger D core? I know a lot of communication happens between the goalie and the D pairs. What's your communication style with them, especially the younger guys looking to learn and develop?
23: Yeah, I mean, I think you know, definitely more, I feel like for myself, I actually can do a better job of in-game, helping our D out and communicating, especially the, like you said, the young guys, you know, just giving them an extra read as, you know, obviously the goaltender, we have the view of pretty much the whole view of the ice. And so if I can help them out and by communicating, I think I need to, you know, I need to continue to work on that and do a better job. It's obviously we all can talk and it's a, you know, easy thing to do, but, yeah, I mean, we got our D core as a whole. I mean, I think we got a really good D core, a lot of good puck movers and guys that can skate. Yeah, I'll continue to try to help them out with my voice. But, you know, we got guys that certainly have no problem breaking the puck out.
18: A lot of new guys in the offseason joining the team, Desharnais, Tuck, Kyrou, the list goes on. I know you guys are big on team bonding. How have you made those guys feel more comfortable to welcome them into the locker room?
23: Yeah, I mean, just simple things like bringing them into conversations, joking around with them. Yeah, I mean, these guys too, I mean, Desharnais's been in the league for a while now. Tucky's been in the league for a while. Ruzy, you know, so these guys are veteran guys too, which helps, I think. They probably feel more comfortable right out of the get-go. You know, maybe it was a little different for Sortie last year. He was kind of a younger guy that came in. But again, I mean, I think the best part about the Washington Capitals team here is that, you know, we do a really good job of bringing the new guys in and making them feel comfortable. And that's that starts with our leadership, starts with Ovi, starts with Tom, and, you know, works its way down. And so there's, you know, you can go around this locker room. There's no egos here. It's easy to talk to everyone. And that's why I think it's such a fun locker room to be a part of.
18: As a goalie, I'm curious to ask, is there any difference in your routine on a game day where you're starting versus not starting, in your prep and your mindset?
23: You know, I think the right answer would be there's no difference, but it's such a long season where, you know, there'll be, there's different preparations, I guess, for what I do when I'm starting, when I'm not. You know, I think one little thing is, you know, sewer ball before the games. If I'm not starting, you know, I'll get in and play sewer ball with the guys and just have some fun. And, you know, when I'm starting, I don't play sewer ball. I just continue to work on my body and make sure my body's all revved up to go for the game. But, yeah, I mean, from a mental standpoint, you know, no matter what, always dialed in, ready to go whenever my name's called. Yeah, I mean, I think that's something as, you know, my experience has progressed here and I've become a veteran. You know, this game, anything can happen. And we saw that a few days ago with Shesterkin, obviously an unfortunate incident. And, you know, the young kid had to come in and be ready to play. So you never know what can happen. It's a tough game. It's a physical game. So, you know I got to be ready whenever my name's called.
18: Last one for you, but which teammate, when they take shots on you, has the sneakiest shot?
23: Oh, that's a good one. I think for me, I'm still trying to figure out Huddy a little bit. He's got the black tape job with the white stick. You know, just does a good job of kind of hiding his release a little bit. So the young kid, I'm still trying to figure him out a little bit right now.
18: And that was Charlie Lindgren, who made 6 saves through 20 minutes of action. This Capitals intermission is brought to you by Iron Bow Technologies, proud partner of the Washington Capitals. When we come back, we'll go over the numbers in this game and a glance at the out-of-town scoreboard on the Capitals Radio Network, driven by Kia.
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18: We are all

0: It's the Stars and Avalanche coming up at 8:30. Stars are sub-500 through their first six games. They have a 2-3-1 record, and the Avalanche have a hot start. They're 4-2-0 to start the year. Cale Makar and Logan O'Connor are both out for the Avalanche, but both for personal reasons. Makar's wife gave birth to twins, and O'Connor is mourning the death of his father last week. Well, it's 2-2 here at Capital One Arena. Lots of more hockey coming up. Second period action is coming up next with John Walton and Ken Sabourin on the Capitals Radio Network, driven by Kia.
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4: 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Time of the second period. Capitals and Montreal tied at two. And yes, Ivan Morozhchenko scored a goal in the last minute of the first period. 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Redeem that offer on the McDonald's app. Big goal for Miro. Big goal for the team. It came on the power play and it leveled the game at two. They were dominant in the faceoff circle in the first 20 minutes. And they've got a special teams goal now. They look to build on that here in period two.
7: Yeah, you know, instead of chasing all the time off the dot, I mean, 79%. I mean, you got guys going 6-0. Justin Sordov, you know, great, good for him, taking a lot of draws. 5-1 for Dylan Strome. So that shows me that they're not chasing. Against a very fast hockey club, you don't want to be chasing the puck around. You want to have it on your stick. So good for them. Special teams good. Now they just got to hear 5-on-5, get themselves another goal here.
4: So back to center as this second period is underway. And Montreal will win a faceoff, something they did rarely in the first. Caden Gooley. They'll get into the Washington zone and to the left hash mark. The pass in behind the net is fed out front and on to Charlie Lindgren from Nick Suzuki.

0: And now a face-off in the Capital Zone upcoming with 19:45 to go in the second.
1: Now for the Caps, they want to continue here. It's a solid second period. Both teams, like we said, mentioned, they play last night, so you can't use like, oh, I was here 2-2. They're both in it. Continue to build. Stay out of the box. You can use your whole bench.
0: The draw. It comes back to center point. And fired here by Dobson. In from center point. And the save that is made by Charlie Lindgren. Tom Morozchenko's goal getting red here at the start of the second period. In case you forgot, faceoff coming up here to the left of Charlie and a puck towards center ice. Now it's first time around for that. Here comes Sorov and a shot here that goes wide of Dobbin.
1: So far, John, this is Sorov's best game of the year.
0: He's had a very strong showing.
1: Yeah.
0: Slankowski coming with Liljegren behind the Washington net. Up the near side, Alexei Protas moves into the zone. Drop pass to Sorov. Back to Chychrun and just broken up by Suzuki. Cole Caulfield. Going to get the puck on the far dasher. Comes near side and carried on now to center by the D-man, Noah Dobson.
1: Sorov's got to shoot that puck. He's right in the high slot. You can't be worried about him a fancy pass.
0: He certainly had a good-looking opportunity there, and unfortunately, the Caps don't get a shot this time down. Passed out by Chychrun, given back to Caulfield. Montreal with possession. 18:50 to go here in period number two. Capitals trying to break a two-game losing skid. It started here Sunday against Seattle. 8-9 at home starting tonight. That will take us into November. Here's Caden Gooley from center onto the tape of Newhook. Left side to the cap zone at the top of the circle. He'll peel out. Was looking for Gooley. Broken up by the Caps. Tuck will whip it around to Strome on the right wing. The lead is to Kyrou. He'll throw it in front and looking for Tuck. Just broken up with the sticks. Of carrying a Newhook now off of the far wing. Tuck is there. Newhook will spin and give it off the kick plate to the near side. Montreal still trying to clear the zone here. Gooley does get it out. And Chris Kreider cross ice. Very deliberately getting it up the ice here and now going for the change as Alexander Carrier will dump in. And the Caps just beginning with Cole Hutson. Back and behind his net. Lane Hudson's got a goal. Cole has an assist. And the game is tied at two. Dobesh on the Washington dump in. Plays it behind the net. Morozchenko out front. Cole Hudson there shooting. And a puck that just goes a little bit wide. And had a chance.
1: Went right by the ear of Dobesh.
0: The Hudson boys are playing for keeps tonight. As Morozchenko spun around in his zone. And backhanded up near wing. Bolduc on the intercept down low here. Texier goes to the backhand. Diving forward to make the save was Charlie Lindgren. Jack Eye at the blue line. Saving it for the Habs. And Montreal still in business here. Jack Eye stepping into one and a flip shot that goes wide. Out of the corner and all the way back into the Montreal zone.
1: Big stop by Charlie on that one there. Nice getting across, making a big stop. Biggest one of the night so far.
0: So the start from behind the net here for the Canadians. Played to center by Adam Engstrom, the 22-year-old. Playing in his first ever game against the Caps tonight. He and Jack Eye teaming up. Jack Eye defining Kirby Dach right side into the cap zone. And Liljegren can't clear it away. Now from the top of the right circle, a shot attempt that is deflected wide. It's Jake Evans along the left hash for Montreal. Down to Beck in the corner. Beck getting hit off the puck by Justin Hall. Liljegren will take it from behind the nets. And now coming to center, the Caps with Jenner. Into the slot for Leonard. Goes to the forehand. Knocked down. Took a little bit of an extra beat to get it set up for the attempt. And Montreal with a block. And then they'll skate with it. Nick Suzuki. The Montreal captain across now to Lane Hudson. Hudson hits the skate of Slavkovsky and deflected far wing. Capitals get it out to center ice. Caulfield back to quickly retrieve it. Now left side for Caden Gooley, D-man. Even at the side of the net. Trying to bounce it up into the blue paint. Comes back to Carrier. Spin move, sending it low to Caulfield. Emerging from behind the net. Cuts out to the near circle. Trying to get around Sordiff, and he's going to get dinged for a penalty. The fast-moving feet will get Sordiff 2 minutes with 15:26 to go here in the second period, and a power play coming for Montreal. The call right now.
2: Washington penalty, number 34. 2 minutes for tripping.
1: Yeah, Caulfield, yeah, keeps his feet moving. Sordiff got caught flat-footed there. He was going one way, at the reverse, go back the other way, and he gets that loose hand in, and Caulfield sells it a little bit on that one, but bottom line is it's going to be a penalty. Caps kill's got to step up.
0: Sort of didn't quite have his feet moving enough there and anticipating what was about to happen, and was kind of left in Caulfield's wake. So a power play coming here for Montreal, and a 2-2 deadlock early here in the second. Lane Hutson already with a goal tonight. Has it along the blue line, past left side. And Suzuki will cut high, then give it low. And as Caulfield feeding Hutson, and then a rebound try. Slavkovsky falling forward to make the save was Charlie Lindgren.
1: Two great stops by Charlie on there. Dialed in.
0: Capitals able to clear it. And now as Montreal will begin with Suzuki across the center ice logo. Slavkovsky along the near board. Back down in along the right-hand side. Suzuki. Trying to get out of that far corner, but as he made a move in behind the net, the puck went without him. Desharnais tried to clear and couldn't. Lane Hutson with it now. Pass right circle and a shot here from Caulfield. And will buzz the tower, go off into the corner. Montreal still in business here. Suzuki behind the net, up the right-wing board. Slavkovsky. They'll play catch with it as they rotate up top. Now Suzuki to the side of the net. Kreider so good with the hands right around the net. Just like in the Ranger days, that's where he is at the top of the blue paint. Didn't do anything with it this time. Now goes to the corner, he and Caulfield. And a bouncing puck. Then Lane Hutson will come along the right-hand side. Slavkovsky will look on across, fire it. Off the bounce to Suzuki. He'll play it back to Hutson. And now a puck deflected in a two-on-one, maybe. It's Tuck coming with Protas. Tuck has it left side. Cutting in, shooting, he scores! Alex Tuck with a shorthanded goal! 13:44 to go! Second period, it's 3-2 Washington!
1: Oh, good kill on the back in the defensive zone here. I take advantage of a bad break. And Tuck comes down, uses his partner as a decoy, lets that thing go. It just beats Dobish to the far side, just under his catching glove. Beautiful shot. Caps have a lead.
0: Capitals with a shorthanded goal. Tuck, he's got his fourth of the season in 7 games. Oh, what a counter that was. As Montreal kept the puck in the zone a long time. What a call-your-own number by Alex Tuck.
1: Oh, we talk about special teams. Well, special teams, they're winning the battle right now. The Caps are. Power play, shorthanded goal. You can see here, they're playing with a lot of juice.
0: So 13 and a half to go here. Tuck, the first shorthanded goal by the Capitals this season. Time of it, 6:16 of the second. That'll take the wind out of the Montreal sails. The power play comes to an end. And Texier along the right wing board. Bringing it back near side for Sordiff. Nearly 7 minutes gone. As the puck centered here by the Habs. And they'll get out of their own zone with Bolduc. Right-hand side, dipped out in front, and a chance, and laying out for it was Lindgren on the pass from the right-hand side. Dano was looking to try and finish it off, and he gets leveled back in behind the Washington net. Capitals have it here with Wilson. He'll go airborne. And back beyond the Montreal blue, Gouley comes back to play it. 4 points in the last 2 games for Tuck. Got 3 goals in his last two. The puck down near side as Newhook advancing in, and then a puck back towards center, and here is Leonard. Leonard ahead with Strom, and he got high-sticked, and a penalty coming up. If there's blood, this could be 4 minutes of the power play. Well, the motion was holding as that stick came up, and Dylan's saying, well, wait a minute, I just took one in the face.
1: Yeah.
0: How is that holding?
1: Could be holding, but it could be high stick, too.
0: I mean, I guess it's the penalty that's first, so... But Strom is saying, well, hey, look at me. Either way, the Caps going on a power play when we come back. 12:24 to go, second period, 3-2 Washington on a shorthanded goal by Alex Tuch on the Capitals Radio Network, driven by Kia.
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0: John Walton, Kent Saber, and Rachel Lucier with you here at Capital One Arena in Washington. Shorthanded goal from Alex Tuch, making it 3-2. And a faceoff coming up in front of Jakub Dobesh as the Caps look to try and extend the lead. Ovechkin after another faceoff win. Caps have excelled at that tonight. A power play beginning in earnest as a holding call made official on Josh Anderson to the middle here for Wilson as he plays the bumper. Knocked down by Gouley. And a puck that is cleared out now to center. Back now to the Montreal line. They try to run off a little bit of time here on the PK. They entered the night 15th in the league at 80.8%. They've been good over the last two games, going 9-for-9. And now facing a power play as the Caps already realistically had one earlier just as time had expired and now adding a shorthanded goal. Special teams have been good tonight and trying to keep that rolling as Montreal clears.
1: Yeah, a lot of positive on the special teams. Good kill, you know, a shorthanded goal, which is nice. And the power play goal, I think, is the big one for the Caps. Yeah, you know, if you want to win a lot of games in this league, you need your power play going. It's tough to score 5-on-5. Got to have that power play rolling.
0: So a whistle here to stop with 11:26 to go in the second period. And down in front of Charlie Lindgren here is... The power play continues for another minute, too. 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After the cover from Charlie, the faceoff will be to his left. Jake Evans will slide in here against Dylan Strome. Back to Jack Guy on the PK, and Wisely will skate this all the way back in his own zone. Turn and get rid of it, and ended up getting it knocked down. Didn't have enough air on it. Leonard... Got it with that right-handed glove, trying to knock it down. Never really controlled it, though, and Montreal going to clear it away. 11:05 to go here in the second. Caps to center here with Chychrun as he heads to the bench to drop to Kyrou. He's got a goal tonight. Tuch is back on here, and Capitals end up icing it. So faceoff back in front of Charlie Lindgren coming here with 10:58 to go in the second period.
1: A little struggle here trying to get up as a unit through the neutral zone. Trying to get up there, making sure you enter with speed, set it all up. That's a power play. That's what you need to do. You back them off on the blue line. Montreal's just lining four guys across the blue line, trying to force you to dump that puck in.
0: Left to Lindgren here as Evans again on for the Ozone faceoff. A man down. Philippe Danault after Evans gets tossed for jumping early. Well, now they're going to say, Evans, you're good. Okay. Danault goes back from whence he came. Picked up here by the Caps. And it's Kyrou. Back on towards center and now to the Montreal line. The Caps couldn't quite get the zone entry. Cole Hudson will come back with Kyrou to restart it here. 15 to go. And the power play for the Caps. They lead it 3-2 just about halfway home here on this Wednesday night. Kyrou with a swing in the Montreal line. No zone entry there either. And another chance here. As the puck coming across for Tuck. Tuck far wing here to Hudson. Hudson cross ice. Ilya Protas trying to one-time that pass back. Here's Tuck again. A screamer that goes just wide. And a puck along the far wing. Controlled now to the left hash. And a puck in front. And Jack Eye will send it up and down and back into the Capitol zone. Tuck there.
1: Boy, Tuck can bring it when he wants to, can't he?
0: Back down near board as the Caps. That had a lot on it from the outside for Alex Tuck. Under 10 to play here in the second period. Sort of far wing to Ferravari. Hardy had more ice time than anyone in the Caps lineup last night. Sending it around the near side to Boone Jenner. And now towards center is Anderson, seeing resistance. Will spin into his own zone and leave it for the D-man, Lane Hudson. Hudson up the left side. Tips ahead and back into the Capital zone. At the left half, Hudson came in from the blue line. Got it into the corner. Tipped on across the goal crease. As Beck will come the other way here, and now as the puck dumped in on Dobesh and in a little bit of the side of the net. Cap trying to get set up offensively. The pass from Jenner intended for Chychrun, but tip off the Canadian stick and back into neutral ice. So Montreal restart here with 8:55 to go. They've got it behind their net.
1: Cap's doing a little better job in the neutral zone, gapping up a little bit. Montreal, not as many opportunities off the rush as they did early on, so they've adjusted a little bit here.
0: Slavkovsky down and behind the net and around now left side to Kyrou. He's got a goal tonight. Tuck also. Now he comes at 2-on-1. Coming with Strome. Tuck across the Montreal line. Look, shoots, and he went blocker side just a little bit wide and deflecting up and out of play. We'll take a timeout with 8:30 to go in the second period. Alex Tuck shorthanded. Giving the Caps a 3-2 lead on the Caps Radio Network, driven by Kia.
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0: 8:30 to go here in the second period. And a face-off coming up in front of Dobash. 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Boone Jenner doesn't have anything tonight, but he's got a three-game goal streak entering play tonight. Love to see him get involved in the offense. Right now it's going to be Ovechkin with Ilya Protas and Ivan Marochnichenko. Miro coming up in his first of the season and his first game of the season. Well, the puck coming back into the near side for Carrier. And Carrier will get this out towards center ice. Chychrun, swing and miss the first time, recovered, but in doing so, caught Marochnichenko offside, trying to dump that puck in. So neutral zone coming up with 8:14 to go in the second. Tonight's Capitals upcoming home game presented by Ticketmaster. We'll be back here on Saturday when the New Jersey Devils come into town at 1 o'clock. You should be here too. 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
1: The Caps want to continue playing that same way, matching the intensity of the Montreal Canadiens. They've done a great job up to this point. How good has Charlie Lindgren been in this period? He made some three or four great stops.
0: Off the draw and sent back to the right point as a cap set up here with Liljegren. To Marochnichenko, low to Ilya Protas. Alex Ovechkin. Now DeMiro in behind the net. He'll spin up top, looking for Ferravari. It tips off of Texier's stick and comes all the way down. Ferravari's got a hustle. He does. A puck that he throws up the far wall that Boldu could not save. Offside Montreal with 7:42 to go in the second period. This has been an eventful game, and for two teams that played last night, they seem to have a lot of jam in the tank.
1: Yeah, it is an exciting game, back and forth, a lot of skating. We knew the Montreal Canadiens, the fast hockey club. That's what they pride themselves on, getting in on the forecheck, closing the gaps up. But the Caps responding pretty nice. I mean, it's been a good game back and forth. I mean, not quite as open as that first period. I'm sure both coaches had a little talk with their team, but still, a lot of exciting hockey.
0: So down in behind the Washington net, Justin Hall can't get rid of it. Now the shot for the far wing. Anderson looking for his second of the night. Second attempt goes wide after putting one on Lindgren. Lane Hudson now. Right side to Dobson. Two pretty good offensive blue liners up there together, though Dobson has struggled a little bit. Now the puck taken away by the Caps. Leonard coming. Got it to Beauvillier at the top of the right circle. And a shot that went glove side wide of Dobesh. Now to seven to play here in the second. Caps up 3-2. New hook centering, and it's tied. A puck that is tipped by Josh Anderson for his second of the game. New hook driving the left side. Puts the puck in front, top right corner against Charlie Lindgren. This game tied at 3 with 7:02 remaining in the second.
1: Well, Montreal wins the battle in the corner there as Anderson's waiting in front. New hook looked just pretty similar to the first goal they scored, too. He gets in the corner. Little pick goes around Hall, and then Hudson gets picked right out in front to Anderson. Nobody with him. Again, you can't leave a guy like Anderson with the hands he has in front of the net. Charlie has no chance on that one.
0: Newhook made a great feed in front. Jenner was trying to get there, and as Hall had come to the wing, and I wouldn't say for certain, but if you got two D-men off to the side there, Hudson was over there, yeah, too. Hudson and Hall are off in the corner. You're the guy who played that position, but somebody's got to be out front, right?
1: Yeah, you got to cover. You can't leave him alone. I mean, that's what happened there. Hudson took Gamble, tried to go after him, and he got picked, and then he couldn't get around him.
0: Oh, Montreal right back into the offensive zone here in a 3-3 game now. And they have, says Caulfield, letting the shot go and deflected up off the glass. Getting it back on the left side from Suzuki. Top line on here. Martin St. Louis putting his big guys out there to try and keep that momentum going for the visitors. Boy, it's been quite a back and forth game. Habs are up 1-0. And they were up 2-1. And the Caps are up 3-2. Now we're tied at 3. A lot of sense is that same kind of back and forth we had last night at Carolina. But Battle's got to find a way to come up with a W here. Alexei Protas coming back towards center. Desharnais back skating into his own zone. Ferravari back up through center and beyond Alex Tuck. Lee Hudson going to play this in his own zone. First multi-goal game for Anderson since last season against Pittsburgh on December 20th. 17th multi-goal game of his career. He's never had one against Washington. He's got one now. 5.5 to play here in the second. And Kirby Dock in out of the circle. Shooting here, kept in front of Charlie Lindgren. He'll smother it with the glove hand. And a little bit of a skirmish breaks out on the near post. As this play comes to a close, this seems to be calming down. We will step out. 5:29 to go in the second. 3-3 on the Capitals Radio Network, driven by Kia.
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16: Quite the back and forth game here. Neither team has held a multi-goal lead at any point. It's 3-3 late in the second period. Hey, only one other game on the slate tonight, and it's out west in the Mile High City. No score between the Avalanche and the Stars. Gabriel Landeskog thought he had a goal, but it was called off due to a kicking motion by the refs. It's late in the first period for them. We saw Vinny Desharnais get a little active with the Canadiens in the first period, standing up for the young guys, Alexis Protas, as we've seen earlier. Well, he supports them off the ice too. He's been a mentor figure for the younger guys in this locker room. He took Leonard Hutson, Ilya Protas to a Ravens game during the preseason. My conversation with him coming up in the second period intermission. John?
0: All right, thanks, Rachel. 5:29 to go here in the second of what is now a 3-3 game. Josh Anderson with a couple of goals. Alex Newhook got a couple of points, a couple of primary assists. That line has certainly been the gas tonight for Montreal here on the road.
1: Yeah, they've been playing some good hockey, obviously. Those guys there, Newhook, a little chemistry going. The big line's been very quiet for the Montreal Canadiens, which is
0: scary.
1: That's good. Yes, that is. But that means the Caps doing a pretty good job on them. But again, here, it's the way this game's going here, I don't think we've seen the end of the goals.
0: 3-3, back and forth, entertaining. Looks like an evening ago. But for the Caps, yeah, they want to put on a show. They want to score some goals, but they need to win a game, too. They have a two-game losing streak coming in after falling here to Seattle. Here's a puck low as a steal happens. And Dano ends up with it at the top of the goal crease. Then from the blue line down, and Charlie Lindgren, that's another big stop. Charlie's made some good ones in this.
17: I'm here.
0: Near side, Engstrom dumps in, and Dano returns to the offensive zone. Capitals behind their net with Liljegren. Now to Chychrun, up and through everybody, and going to roll short of icing. Engstrom will play it just short of the end line. And the Capitals get a chance to change. Montreal will dump in and do the same. 4.5 minutes to go, second period.
1: Caps much better this game than last night. I mean, they were in penalty trouble by now last night. Now they've been very disciplined. A little different when you're playing 5-on-5.
0: Montreal not afraid to take some penalties either. And Slavkovsky went down on a collision. And now the puck coming the other way. And a chance here for Tom Wilson, and now we're going to get a little dust up after the whistle as Slavkovsky collects himself, and the Habs a little bit late to the party maybe, but aren't happy with a hit up ice.
1: Miroshnichenko hit Slavkovsky there, and they're taking the exception to it.
0: Miro squaring off with Carrier. The glove's not dropping for either of the participants here, just wrestling inside the Montreal zone, and they haven't broken this up yet. Now they will.
1: Slavkovsky went right down the tunnel, too. He got hit, and then he got hit again. So Moroshnichenko hit him, and then he got hit as he was trying to get up. He got nailed again. So see if we can take another look at it here. There was no original call. There might be something here with a little scuffle, but there was no original call.
0: So Slavkovsky coming across center. I mean, Miro didn't do anything here. Slavkovsky wasn't paying attention.
1: Yeah, and then
0: you
1: Tom
0: could see
1: him
0: looking to make the pass, and then he ends up getting hit. There was no head contact. There was barely shoulder-to-shoulder contact. He more knocked him off balance than anything, and then Carrier taking exception to it.
1: Well, I see Montreal taking exception to it, but there was nothing wrong with that hit, I don't think. And then Slavkovsky not only gets hit pretty good as he's trying to get up a little dizzy, then Tom runs into him, knocks him right back down as the referees talk about it here. But there was no original call.
0: If you end up taking, if you decide you want to take one from each here,
1: you gotta take,
0: fine.
1: Yeah, one each, yeah.
0: Fine. But this should not be a Montreal power play. That was nothing resembling a hit. He's looking off.
1: That's a good hit.
0: He saw Miro coming and then ends up getting hit by Wilson.
1: I think that was the worst part. He didn't realize it. Wilson didn't hit him on purpose. He ran into him, but he kind of like bent his neck back a little bit.
0: Yeah, so. I think Slavkovsky's in a bit of a bad way, but it was more just the secondary ping pong of it. Here's the call. Alex Ovechkin still talking to him, but we'll hear momentarily. Here it is.
2: Washington has possessed a 5-minute major penalty. The play is under review.
1: Yeah, they're going to do that just so they can review.
0: They want to look at
1: that.
0: It. Yeah, that's
1: that.
0: Not a major, but you're doing that because you
1: want
0: to
1: take a look at it.
0: Be able to take a look. And Spencer Carberry with a perplexed look on his face, but I think he understands what's happening here too. I mean, it opens the door for something, but he is lobbying his case with officials who have amassed in front of him. The referees are over and talking, but those guarding the lines tonight are over by the Washington bench.
1: No, that's a good hit. I don't think there should be a penalty. I don't think it was late. He had the puck.
0: He got him in the arm. Yeah. I mean, you could talk about, I mean, he got spun around and into Wilson, and it was that collision as he got bumped into Wilson.
1: I think that did more damage than the original
0: hit. I think you're right. I don't think Slavkovsky's milking anything here, but I think he did get banged up, but it was more on what happened inadvertently with hitting Wilson, and the fans a little surly here, but they're just taking a look at it. I would be very surprised if this was anything.
1: Yeah.
0: Maybe you give Miro and Carrier for going after it, you put them both in the box and call it a day. That's fine.
1: He's back on the bench.
0: Slavkovsky's fine and standing there.
1: And Slavkovsky made a couple runs at a couple guys earlier, too. That's why, you know, when you give it out, you're going to take it, too. Got to get your head up through neutral zone.
0: All right, so they appear to have looked, and now they are discussing what may happen here. This is John McIsaac and Carter Sandlack, your referees. Carter Sandlack's about to tell us. Let's go down.
2: Washington number 63 has 2 minutes for roughing. Montreal 45, 2 minutes for roughing. Montreal 21, 2 minutes for roughing.
0: Wow. So after that, it was reviewed for a Washington major, and the Caps are going to get a power play. We told you, this wasn't something they wanted to take a look at it and get the call right. So credit both referees. You're not seeing a lot going on from Martin St. Louis either. Obviously, he doesn't like being down a man, but you're not seeing any real big argument from the Montreal head coach either. I think he knows that wasn't a penalty. Carrier goes over and attacks him. He gets the penalty. You're going to give Miro the penalty there, too. And then you end up giving Washington the power play. That's at your discretion, and the Caps will take it and now try to take advantage of it.
1: Yeah, exactly. You know, they're still talking about it here and trying to get explanations of what Suzuki's talking to the referee, trying to get an explanation why. But bottom line is the Caps going to go to the power play. You know, and a good hit by Merrill. Merrill, a goal, a nice hit. I mean, that's one way of making an impression. You want to stay in this lineup.
0: He put his shoulder into his chest. I mean, the arm comes up, shoulder gets him in the chest, knocks him into Wilson, and knocks him down. And correctly called because they had a chance to look at it. That was the reason that they called for the major. They wanted to make sure, okay, well, we're going to get a chance to take a look. They end up taking it off the board and end up giving Washington a power play here.
1: Well, the ref's giving Marty enough time here. They're giving him an explanation, which I have no problem with. You know, if you're the referee, go over the coach, you just tell them this is why I made the call. Whether they agree with it or not, at least you're there and you tell them and you
0: hear him
1: on.
0: Out, hear what he has to say. That's well done on all sides. Martin St. Louis has said, well, Mark, he didn't really get bent out of shape either. He wanted to have a conversation, but he didn't lose his mind or anything. So it's going to be Caden Gooley going to the box here. Power play Washington with 4:18 to go here in this second period. This would be a big moment to try and come up with another power play or a power play goal, and one that would continue what has been a very good special teams night.
1: Yeah, no, exactly. This would be a really nice to get two in one game. You like your chances of getting those 2 points. So big unit. See if they can get this puck possession right off the bat and set it right up.
0: Here at the end of the first on the power play. Tuck shorthanded here in the second. Two goals coming via special teams, and the Caps back at it. Here's Ovechkin. Looking for the tip from Wilson. He hit the blade and ended up going behind the net. Capitals come low to high. Strom to Chychrun. Chychrun returns it to him. Up along the right wing, Strom. Back skating in behind the net. Gives to Leonard. Half wall. Leonard in front. Into Wilson. Dobash able to make the save. And a rebound smartly cleared away there by Noah Dobson.
1: Well, they got the bumper shot they wanted with Wilson. I mean, a nice little pass down, high to low, and then a quick little one-time pass by Strom.
0: Here's Leonard trying to sweep toward the front of the net. Knocked down. In front, Ovechkin fanning on it, fell down. Strom gets the chance from the right side. Oh, Alex would want to have that one again. He was alone between the dots, but lost an edge and went down. And now as the temperature of this one gets turned up a little bit, that's players Jack after guy. The whistle coming after. Arbor Jack guy's a bad man back there.
1: Yeah,
0: there's no
1: Arbor
0: doubt
1: Jack
0: about
1: guy
0: him.
1: And Tom Wilson going at it. You know that's going to happen. Jack guy is going to be a little steamed for what happened just earlier.
0: This breaks up without any further altercation. Minute 13 to go in the Washington power play. 3:31 to go here in the second. This season, every block shot by the Capitals does more than protect the net. It changes a life. Through the CACI On Defense Program, America's Vet Dogs will receive $250 from CACI for every block shot this season, helping fund service dogs for veterans who need them. Because with CACI, defense makes a difference.
1: Well, two big guys going at it right there. The lines about to get in there and break it up, but now the second unit comes out. Plenty of time. This is something different we're seeing here. All five guys coming on the second unit with a minute and 13 left. We haven't seen that over the years.
0: Yep, trading it out. The days of 2 minutes for Alex seem to be in the past. And good on Alex for recognizing that too, by the way. And yielding to that full second unit as Leonard is that guy for the most part. Here's Tuck now behind the net and a chance here that's fired. And a puck that now finds Tuck up top near center point. It is Kyrou on across to Cole Hudson. Right dot. Blue line is Tuck up into the high slot. Back to Hudson. Shot attempt in along the right post. Looking for the one-timer on the right post was Ilya Protas. Couldn't quite make connection, but the Capitals keep it alive. Here's Beauvillier in for Tuck. Far side here to Kyrou. Already a goal tonight. Kyrou coming through the left dot. Nothing there. Circles back. Now to Hudson. At the blue line. Right side to Beauvillier. 2.5 to play. Second period. Caps and Habs tied at 3. Ilya Protas trying to jam at it along the post. Ends up deflecting all the way down ice. And both teams will change it up. That's going to take care of the power play.
1: That's good movement out there. Good puck movement. A couple opportunities. But it's a positive.
0: So back to 5 aside. Carrier back on. And Montreal, we're going to get to work here. That next goal looming larger with every passing moment as we close in on second intermission. And the Capitals trying to get back into the win column tonight. All square with Montreal at 3-3. Pass up the middle, off the stick of Sorda. Montreal's defense recovers. And a pass left side to Alex Newhook. Newhook on the wing into the corner. And now off Anderson to center. Heard up toward the Alexei Protas, and I think a hand pass through the neutral ice is going to blow the play dead here with a minute 43 to go in the second period. That's going to release Gooley and Morozhchenko and everybody back and at the disposal for their respective coaches.
1: Yeah, let's see if they can finish hard here. Minute and 43 seconds to go. Been a good game, both sides, back and forth opportunities. Caps just had a nice little power play, just couldn't get it connect, but they moved it around, so a lot of positives here to talk about. The Caps can find a way to put these two points in the bank.
0: Capitals with Alex Tuck here in this second period. Coming up with their first shorthanded goal of the season. At the time, it gave them a 3-2 lead. Anderson, second of the game, tied it. That's where we are. Final 90 seconds. Slavkovsky back out there and seemingly no worse for wear. Goes cross ice to Caulfield. And back to Carrier. All this in the Montreal zone. They'll break it out now to center. Slavkovsky from the center ice logo. Dumps it in. Attempts to chase. DeHarnay from behind the goal. Coming up the near board. And that's going to elude everybody. Come all the way down for an icing call with 1:09 to go. 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
1: Defensive draw. The Cats still very good. A little bit different. You know, the Montreal Canadiens chipping away at the percentage of winning the draws, but Caps still pretty good in their own zone.
0: Faceoff win for the Caps to Ferravari. Faceoff percentage a little bit under 70%, but still awfully good. And now an icing call on the Caps as a puck just sliding across the line and up on it for a faceoff back in front of Charlie Lindgren. Rachel Lucher standing by when this period comes to a close. Minute one to go in the second period. Have the second intermission for you. And then third period here tonight. Full off David Atien tomorrow. They get back to practice on Friday before New Jersey coming in here on Saturday afternoon.
17: 1 minute.
0: Into the final minute here as the Caps win another faceoff. And this back into the Montreal zone. Lane Hudson, who's got a goal tonight. Back with a pass from right to left. Bolduc acquires center. We'll dump it in. Capitals retrieve it. Now they've got numbers and they're moving quickly. Up center is Beauvillier. Across the blue line. He's got Jenner with him. And Beauvillier will peel out at the left hash mark. Coming back toward the blue line. For Hudson here. He forced it up top. Taken away. And off Texier, who hadn't quite gotten to center ice. And as he lets it go, that's going to end up being an icing call with 23.9 seconds to go here in period number two.
1: Yeah, I don't know what he was thinking there, Tex. Yeah, he had plenty of time. He just maybe thought somebody was over the boards, but he iced that puck and no one around him.
0: At MedStar Health, we're proud of Capitals. 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Just under 24 ticks of the clock left here in this second period. Montreal winning a faceoff in the D zone. Lane Hudson on his horse. He comes right side. Into the skates from right to left. At Bolduc in the top of the left circle. He recovers. Goes far wing. A shot attempt here coming from Caden Gooley. A save made by Lindgren. Final 5 seconds of the period. It ties up in a scrum. Lindgren watching it to his left. And that's the end of two periods. And we are level. 3 goals for the visitors. 3 goals for the home side. Montreal and Washington will go to the third period and figure out who's going to get 2 points in this one.
1: Well, both teams have had their opportunities offensively. I thought Charlie was outstanding there in that second period. They're going to need him again in the third, but the Caps get a rest, come back out, and try to finish this one off here. This would be a big win for them if they can pull the 2 points out.
0: Well, the Caps with a shorthanded goal, a power play goal, and an almost power play goal, just 2 seconds after it expired from Cairo in the first period. Special teams have maybe been the difference for the Caps, but they don't have a lead here. They'll try to get it in period number three. We step out. Rachel Lucher up next on the Capitals Radio Network, driven by Kia.
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0: Down and behind the net and around now left side to Kyrou. He's got a goal tonight. Tuck also. Now he comes a two-on-one. Coming with Strome. Tuck across the Montreal line. Look, shoots, and he went blocker side just a little bit wide. And deflecting up and out of play.
16: Kyrou has 2 points tonight, a goal and an assist. He's playing with Strome and Tuck tonight as Carberry put out all new look lines. Welcome back to the Capitals Radio Network. Rachel Lucher here with you. The Capitals come out of this period tied at three, so both teams traded goals in the middle frame. When we last checked in the first intermission, it was tied at two, so obviously a very huge third period coming up. Let's take a look at how the second period went down. Justin Sortif takes a tripping penalty for tripping Cole Caulfield. Two really good saves by Charlie Lindgren on the PK to keep this game tied at two. Lindgren, his second start of the season, both on back-to-backs. He lost to the Lightning earlier in the season. And some players and coaches say that a good PK can really give a team energy, and in this case, it certainly did. As a two-on-one developed between Alex Tuck and Alexi Protas, Lane Hutson was back-checking but couldn't stop Tuck's fourth goal of the season.
0: We'll come along the right-hand side. Slepkovsky will look on across, fire it off the bounce to Suzuki. He'll play it back to Hutson. And now a puck deflected in a two-on-one, maybe. It's Tuck coming with Protas. Tuck has it left side. Cutting in, shooting, he scores! Alex Tuck with a shorthanded goal! 13:44 to go! Second period, it's 3-2 Washington!
16: His 13th career shorthanded goal as Tuck had six in the 24-25 campaign with Buffalo, which led the Sabres, and it's also the first shorty of the season for the Capitals as well. They're also winning the special teams battle. First time the Capitals scored a power play goal and a shorthanded goal since December 3rd, 2025, almost a year ago. Great improvement on both sides of special teams tonight. So the Capitals, that was their first lead of the game for Tuck's goal, making it 3-2. But Josh Anderson struck again. He got his first goal for Montreal and gets his second one of the night as he was primed by the right side of the net and buried a pass from Alex Newhook.
0: Caps up 3-2. Newhook shattering and it's tied. A puck that is tipped by Josh Anderson for his second of the game. Newhook driving the left side, puts the puck in front, top right corner against Charlie Lindgren. This game tied at 3 with 7:02 remaining in the second.
16: It's Anderson's first multi-goal game for him since December 20th of last year. Bit of a collision between Slavkovsky and Wilson on the blue line. Wilson did not get penalized because he did not target Slavkovsky, but some heat on both sides. Penalties assessed on each side for roughing. 2 for the Habs, 1 for the Caps. So the Capitals come out with a power play opportunity. Saw some sustained zone time, a lot of passing, not too many chances on net, but still a positive for the Washington Capitals. A big third period coming up here as the Capitals look to stop a 2-game skid and get back in the win column. Vinny Desharnais leading the team with 3 hits tonight. I caught up with him in the locker room earlier this week. We talked about how he's settling in with his new team while making the young guys on the team feel comfortable. He's one of the guys Carberry is relying to fill the void of Matt Roy, who's missing his 5th straight game with a lower body injury tonight. He starts off telling me about what the D-Core is focused on.
4: Just consistency. You know, that's why Maddie's so good. He's been in the league for so long because he's so consistent. And every period, every shift, you know what you're going to get from him. It's not always pretty. It's not always sexy, but he gets the job done. So as a D-Core, everyone kind of has to step up a little bit and do their job and just bring a little bit more consistency on every shift basis.
16: I want to ask you about how you're settling into the new team. I know that you played with Beauvillier before and also Liljegren, but how are you fitting in and what's your thoughts on the culture so far?
4: It's been awesome. I mean, right away that I got here late August, and right away when I walked in, like from the staff to the equipment guys to the trainers to the coaching staff, the culture is just, everyone is positive. Everyone you walk in here, there's just a good vibe. You want to be in, like you want to come in. Like even today, you know, we were not happy with our game last night, but there was no panic, there's no swearing. It's like, no, like how do we get better from this? Like we know what our team is all about, and that was not last night. That's not our team. That's not our identity, and that's the fun part of it. Like there's 84 games, we can't be perfect every game, but as long as we grow, we get better. We get better. Like we know what the end goal is, and I think we have the group to do it. And the culture is definitely a good start. And for me personally, everyone's been awesome to me, and like the whole D-Core, Marty. I've been playing with Marty a little bit, and he's so helpful and talks a lot, communicates a lot with me, and it's been awesome. I just can't wait for the whole season to go by and keep building that chemistry and those memories.
16: With Ovi in particular, I can imagine you played against him a lot in your career, but he's annoying to defend against. What's he like as a teammate?
4: He's fun. He, at first, you're kind of not sure if you can poke the bear a little bit. He's just a big bear. But like a couple weeks in, right away, you can tell he's fun. He's here because he came back just to be with the boys. You can tell he loves to be part of the boys. He loves his routine. He's got so many different things going on and routines that he does, superstitions that he does. It's just so fun to be part of it. Yeah, just fun to be a part of it.
16: And last question for you. I heard that you call yourself the fun uncle on the team. A lot of young guys. What's the background behind that?
4: Well, I didn't call myself. I just said that I'm trying to be the fun uncle. It's not a self-proclaimed title. It's just that there's some younger guys, and there's not many guys that are single in this team. So the younger guys that are single are just trying to take care of them. And I went to a football game together, a few of the single guys, the younger guys. And, yeah, just trying to be there for them if they need to talk without any judgment. Or it's a long season, and sometimes it's, you know, you kind of get into your head and you overthink things. And I've been around a little bit in different leagues, and sometimes that experience is going to help those guys. And sometimes it's not even talking. It's just doing something else, changing your mind, just having fun. So I'm just trying to be the person for them that if they need to talk to or would just want to have fun, just they can just hit me up. I'm always ready to go.
16: Even, I know it's a short sample size, just a few weeks, but have you seen those young guys open up a little bit more as they settle in?
4: Yeah, I've had a guy or two coming over for dinner, had some good conversations, but you know those things you can't force it. It just kind of happen organically. But so far, and the whole group has been awesome. It's been a refreshing. It's that every day you want to come into the locker room, you want to talk to the guys, you want to talk about football, you want to talk about what happened last night, and just excited to keep building on that.
16: Thank you. That was defenseman Vincent Desharnais. He doesn't call himself the fun uncle. He just is. This Capitals intermission is brought to you by Iron Bow Technologies, proud partner of the Washington Capitals. When we come back, some numbers after 40 minutes of action, a look at the scoreboard and the Metro Division standing. Stay tuned on the Capitals Radio Network, driven by Kia.

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3: And we are tied at three with a huge third period ahead between the Capitals and Canadiens. Let's take a quick look at the numbers in this game. Of course, the goals are tied, but the shots are not. Montreal is outshooting the Capitals 21-14 in this one. The Capitals are still dominating in the dot. They've won 26 of 38 faceoffs compared to the Canadiens' 12 wins in the dot. Of course, power play, Capitals got one there, 1-for-4 on the night, and they got a shorthanded goal. And the Canadiens are 0-for-1 in their power play. Penalty minutes, 12 for the Habs and 6 for the Caps. Hits are pretty equal. The Montreal Canadiens have 15, Capitals have 13. Block shots also even, but the Capitals do have the slight edge there. 10-8. Giveaways are even too. Canadiens 6 and the Capitals 7. Takeaways, the Canadiens have one more takeaway than the Capitals. Well, let's take a quick look at the out-of-town scoreboard. While we have a high-scoring one here with 6 goals in this contest, it's a pretty low-scoring game between the Avalanche and the Stars. The Avalanche have had 2 disallowed goals. TJ Hughes was offside just recently. Gabriel Landeskog has had his goal called off for a kicking motion, so it's still 0-0 for those teams, and Colorado's without Cale Makar and Logan O'Connor. They're out for the Avalanche, but both for personal reasons. Makar's wife gave birth to twins recently, and O'Connor is mourning the death of his late father last week. It's 3-3 here between the Canadiens and the Capitals. Third period action's coming up next with John Walton and Kent Sabourin on the Capitals Radio Network, driven by Kia.
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2: Time of the third period. We got a good one here on this Wednesday night. 3-3. Capitals trying to pick up a victory that would snap a two-game losing skid and would be their fourth in seven tries. And the Capitals hoping to put their best foot forward here in this final 20 minutes.
3: Yeah, dig down deep. Played last night. You got a lot. The game's real close. I'd like to see them get a few more shots. 14 shots, not enough. They got to get some more pucks towards Dobish. Get him moving a little bit. He hasn't seen a ton. See if this big line right off the back can get us started.
2: Shots on goal for the second period. Heavily favored Montreal at 13-5 after the Capitals had a slim 9-8 lead in the first. Puck drops. His third is underway. And Anderson will come in along the right board and send it over to Alex Newhook. Strome trying to get it up out of his own zone. Taken away by Anderson. He's got a couple of goals already tonight. And the Capitals with tuck towards center and Strome. He will fight for the inches to get across the blue line. And it's taken away here by Caden Gooley. Gooley's developed into a really nice defenseman for this Montreal team. He will hit the brakes in behind his net. Capitals are changing. And a puck that's carried back here through center. And Suzuki in the top line on here for Montreal. He skated in behind the Capitals net, only to get hit by Desharnais. As puck came out to no adoption at the right point. And a play that is carried on by Sortif. He'll get across the Montreal line. In from center. Trying to take a swing at it. Then fired from the outside. Cleaned up on the rebound by Wilson. And a chance, bottom left circle, sailing just a little bit wide, ending up in the far corner, and Caulfield now to center for Montreal. Sortif will take over, and start with it now, Ferravari. Back in along left side for Protas. Minute and a half gone by here in the third period. Worked by Danault. Onto the right wing side. Engstrom will keep it in the zone for the Habs. Coming to the corner for the Canadiens. Again, Texier being defended by Marushnichenko. Pass to Bolduc in the far circle. Well defended. Gapped up there. No problem. Cleared out by the Caps.
3: Yeah, the Caps. Good job defensively on that one. They're just sticking in your lane. Sticking with your man. Montreal Canadiens, like you said, they like to use their speed in the offensive zone. A lot of them.
2: Turned around here, and a shot attempt from Ilya Protas was denied. Didn't get much on it. Danault with it now for the Canadiens. 17:40 to go. Period number three. John and Ken with you here at Capital One Arena. The Caps, the back half of 2-2. It has not been a perfect performance. There have been some mistakes. Spencer Carberry has lamented those quite a bit over the last couple.
3: A lot better than last night, though.
2: Special teams have certainly put on a pretty good show here tonight. Shorthanded goal from Tuck. Power play goal from Marushnichenko. And Kyrus came 2 seconds after a power play had expired. Here's Jake Evans. In for Montreal. And along on the left hash. Centered up here to no one. Comes all the way through. Saved by Carrier at the right wing. Pass behind the net to Dock. Out front to Evans. Little double clutch. Couldn't get a shot fired against Jacob Chychrun. And Dock on the wing, now bringing it down. And behind the net and around the left side. Caden Gooley, in left circle, trying to fight through into the dots. And a puck got caught up, it looked like, in Liljegren's stuff. And then it finally dropped for him, and they were blowing the whistle anyway. So a stop here with 16:43 to go. Let's take a look at tonight's defenseman, powered by FCN Inc. with Dell Technologies, securing endpoints amid new threats. Well, the Hudson boys kind of taking center stage as Cole has an assist. And Lane has a goal, and both have been very noticeable in this.
3: Yeah, they sure have. I mean, a little less as the game's gone on, but these guys, you give them opportunities, you give them time and space, and they make things happen. They use their legs, and they're very shifty, too. And, you look at guys that are not that big in stature, but they can fire the puck. Both of them have that deceiving quick snapshot.
2: Coming through left side, Alex Tuck after a faceoff win, firing it back into the Montreal zone. The Caps look to chase it down. Lane Hudson, far wing, can't get it deep. Here come the Caps. Tuck cut across to Kyrou, shoots and sliding across to make the save was Dobesh. The rebound for Dobson up over everybody would have been icing, but it's on goal. So Charlie going to angle it off into the corner. There's Josh Anderson again. Coming up high with a puck. And a Hudson. Back center point shot from Dobson. Swept out by Ferravari to the outside. And the Capitals to center here with Strome. Got Tuck with him. Left circle shot that hits the legs of the defender in front. Noah Dobson took that off the shin pad. And Wilson takes it now left point. Keeps it alive. Dumps down to the corner. Suzuki there, up the middle, off the skate of Desharnais, keeps it in for the Caps. And in through and behind the net, in the slot here, sort of just overskating it. He tried to catch up to it, Slepkoski will pull it back behind his own net, out the far side to try and calm things here with 15:20 to go. Josh Anderson has one hat trick in his career, and that was back in 2022 in Winnipeg. He's got two. And it certainly led the way for Montreal in this one tonight, the 3-3 game. Caps defending in their own end here. As Montreal low at a goal line, Slepkoski swings out to the near corner. Slowed by Desharnais, the big fella sending it all the way up ice. And Montreal starting from their own zone here. Puck towards center. And now doubled back for Jack Eye.
3: Both teams kind of like not near like it was early on, you know, exchanging opportunities. And more a little conservative here in the third period. Nobody wants to make that big mistake in a close game.
2: Far side here into the corner for Chychrun. 5.5 gone. And on the near side and on the backhand from Texier. Through and into, out of the corner, trapezoid and out to no left wing. Relief down 0, and it bang off his stick. Texier picks it up, cycles up top. Turning and firing, and a puck that goes just a little bit wide. And a big bounce at Carrier's got to chase down all the way back at the Montreal line. 14 minutes to play, third period. Back in behind the Montreal net. We'll stop here for the Montreal defense with Gouley. He looks left side, Lane Hudson. Manages to find Kirby Dock. Dock losing the puck. It was stripped away by Beauvillier. And in that left side to Ryan Leonard. Leonard for Ferravari. Big swing and a miss for Cole Hudson. Kind of maybe put on a little too much of a show there, and he missed it. And the puck coming back, though, the Caps will take control, and Hudson gets another chance. Back on right wing here and off of Boone Jenner. Jenner will chase in against Lane Hudson. Both of the Hudson boys on the ice here with 13:15 left. And Doc, left wing, cuts into the Cap zone. Little spin-a-rama move against Ferravari, but Marty really wasn't biting on that too much. Stays behind the net. Evans taking a hit from Ferravari. And now out front, a loose puck through Kirby Doc. Hit off a skate blade, and Leonard now chasing to the far wing. Lane Hudson will keep it for Montreal, but can only deposit it back to the guys at center. Montreal in the midst of a change. 12:45 to go.
3: Well, not a lot of whistles in this period. Boy, they're back and forth here. Not a ton of opportunities, but a lot of perimeter play.
2: Well, here along the near side, Beauvillier will get up and out of the zone. And will it be enough for icing? Yeah, barely. With 12:29 left and a faceoff back in front of Charlie Lindgren. 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
3: Now for the Caps trying to get themselves that next goal. 15 shots, not a lot. You know, a lot of puck possession, like you said. Not one shot this period. You know, you're almost 8 minutes into it, one shot. defend, make sure there's no mistakes. A lot more discipline. I think the coaching staff will have to be happy with that.
2: Gouley with a shot from the outside. And Kyrou, a goal scorer tonight, out to Beauvillier. Caps in the midst of a change. He'll dump in and get five new guys. As Carrier circling Dobesh and heading off ice. The pass to Suzuki at the Washington line. Banging off his stick and continuing on. Desharnais behind his net will go to the far corner. And having trouble and a turnover forced here by Montreal. Engstrom losing the puck to Alexei Protas. And now Slavkovsky back into his own zone for the D. And Adam Engstrom at 22 years of age will start right in front of the Montreal net. Pass to the left-hand side and a puck that is fired in by Arbor Jacki. Anderson battling Strome out near the Washington blue. It ends up on the stick of Chychrun. His pass out of the zone and ahead toward Alex Tuck, who's been awfully strong tonight.
3: Both clubs at the blue line right now, defensive blue line, are making it tough on the either or. I mean, they just can't get in.
2: Caps get a puck here. Kyrou shooting and a save made. Coming off of Dobesh and a rebound. It comes back in along the near board. A great opportunity. Kyrou looking for his second of the game and lining one up in the slot. Caps will try again from their own zone. Liljegren. Came off Kyrou and dumped in. Kyrou shaking his head a little bit. He knows he had a great chance there. Dobesh gets a piece of it. And Texier ahead now to Dano. And that will angle off of Chychrun's stick. And up and out of play. We'll step out with 10:38 to go here in regulation. We remain tied at 3 here at Capital One Arena in the nation's capital. 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
2: John Walton, Ken Saverin, Rachel Lucier with you here. Capital One Arena, the Caps and Montreal. Tied at 3. Tim Parker, our engineer here in the booth. Mike Callow, our producer. Max Gifford on staffs with us tonight. The crew we roll with here in the Capital tonight. As Montreal wins the draw. Dobson from the outside and a puck near the top of the goal crease. Sliding out, and Lindgren's got to right himself as a puck squibbed away into the near corner, but quickly dumped to center by Anthony Beauvillier. Well, the Caps back into their zone on a Montreal dump in. They've got some room and some time with Timothy Liljegren. 27 in the home red. Ahead now through Beauvillier. And Lane Hutson will lay the puck in behind his net. Left up to Bull Duke, and now to Noah Dobson. The D-man from Montreal cannot enter the zone. Have to have a string across pretty well there. And he'll fire it back in and change. Defense first. Not a lot of shots happening here.
3: No, very conservative hockey. You know, you look at it. It wasn't like the first two periods. These guys are going and taking some chances, going to the interior. Right now, it's tough to get to the interior. Both teams are locking it down defensively.
2: Yeah, Montreal's only got two this period as they ice it here, the Habs. And the Caps going to have an ozone draw here with 9:38 to go. The Caps, for their part, they've only got three themselves. So defense first. That next goal at 9:38 to go could very well be the one that awards 2 points tonight. Capitals trying to improve to 4-3. They'll be out of action after tonight until Saturday when New Jersey comes in. That's our next broadcast of Capitals Hockey. We'll be on at 12:45. Sort of. Trying to center through. Comes to Faravari at the top of the left circle. And a puck that is cleared out here. Caps backtracking in their zone. Desharnais will look to sort of along the left-hand side. And a puck that is dumped in behind the net. Gouley. And what turns into a four-man scrum right in behind Jakub Dobas. The puck's still there. And back now along the right-hand side here for Desharnais. Coming off the wall is Alexei Protas. Cross ice to Faravari. Weak side. And was looking to get it around Gouley. That was a smart play by Caden Gouley. Made himself big, sliding in front of the pass. And Marty wasn't able to get it back toward the front of the net. But Marty's got it now, left point. With a stick on the ice, Faravari. Getting it back here to Wilson. He shoots, and a pocket goes just a little bit wide.
3: We got him running now.
2: Coming back now and shooting, Desharnais, and a puck just tipped the side, and Protas able to slip it back out. Alexei able to feed Wilson for the chance, and that hits off Dobas, who is under siege for a moment. Montreal clears, but Cap starting to get a push going here with 8:15 to go. Voroshnichenko on the right side, and a puck that's cleared away. And Montreal in desperate need of a change. They'll get it as Cole Hudson comes back. Circling Charlie Lindgren. And heading up ice. So the play coming to the Montreal line. Here's Hall. Into Voroshnichenko. Right wing side. Driving against Hudson. Miro's feeling it tonight. He lets it go here as a sharp angle hit the side of the net. But don't mind that shoot-first mentality from 63.
3: He's moving his feet now. You know, he's getting involved. I mean, not just sitting on the perimeter, getting involved in the play.
2: A shot, they score! Justin Hall let it go from the right point. I don't think anyone touched it on the way in. That might be two in two games. And the Capitals have taken a 4-3 lead. Justin Hall gets it for Washington.
3: Oh, just a simple play again. Just get that puck directed towards the goal. And yes, it went straight in. It might have went off Dobson. But other than that, I mean, that puck went right in the short side. Just a quick snapshot, wrist shot. Wasn't hard at all.
2: Justin Hall coming out from Hershey and doing his best Bobby Orr. He's got two goals in two games. Just a right point shot. It did change directions on the way. It looked like maybe on the takeoff, it might have hit. It did. I think it hit the stick of Jake Evans on the way by, but that's Justin Hall's goal. The Caps lead it 4-3, and Justin Hall has the go-ahead.
3: A big goal, big shot right there. Now the Montreal Canadiens can't play that defensive style. They got to open up, try to tie this up.
2: What a feeling for Justin Hall to come up and get the goal last night at Carolina, and he's got one in the third period tonight that has Washington in front. So now for Chychrun. That was a shocker. Wow. Just fired in from the outside in a tie game here late in the third. And now Montreal back on their heels with 6:50 to go, and they're going to have to start to push themselves.
3: I'll tell you what, Dobas, if that wasn't deflected, I mean, there's no reason why he couldn't see that either. It's not like he was screened.
2: It changed direction, but not a great deal. Ended up going short side. And now to Chychrun. From his own blue line and ahead, 4-3 Washington. Just over six left here as Texier. And a pass on across intercepted by Ryan Leonard. Capitals forward, drives the right side from a really sharp angle, gets the shot off, and then gets hit hard back in behind the net by the defense. And a puck that comes all the way down.
3: That was Jack Guy.
2: Unsaid, an icing call here. Arbor Jack Guy lined him up. And an offensive zone faceoff coming up here in front of Dobatch. Leonard looks to be okay. He's going to stay on here for the faceoff in front of the Montreal Nets.
3: Now, Arbor Jack Guy, a big man, comes in there. Big hit on it, clean hit. Nothing wrong with that hit. You can just finishing it up. Leonard's he's a big man, too. He's fine. He'll be able to take it.
2: Here's Leonard off the faceoff as Beauvillier on right corner relieved of the puck. And a hit here as Leonard coming up a little high into no. It's all right. Knocked him off the puck. Lenny looked a little frustrated maybe after that hit that he took, but clean enough. Back down inside the Montreal zone here with 5:45 to go.
3: Well, that's where you got to keep your cool. You can't take that chance. You're up by a goal. No sense doing that just in case, but he got away with it.
2: We're back left side here and through Lindgren. And out the other side off the stick of Slavkovsky, centered here by Noah Dobson. And the Capitals break it out, and it's Wilson across the Montreal line. Skates in, looking for the tip in front, and caught here by Jakub Dobesh with 5:24 to go. And some Wednesday night spice after the whistle continues here. They're going to lock horns in the corner. And Montreal finds themselves down a goal here. And they're a little frustrated themselves. This appears to be simmering down. We will take a timeout. Justin Hall has the Capitals up 4-3 here late in the third against Montreal on the Capitals Radio Network, driven by Kia.
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3: 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Kia, movements that inspires. A lot of people say it, but it's always fun to see, and we're going to miss it when it's gone after this year. Alex Ovechkin celebrates his goals, sure. He celebrates everyone else's, too. And if you look at that clip of Justin Hall scoring, Hall was thrilled. Alex might have been more excited than he was.
4: Yeah, he loves it when people score. You know, that's, you can see, I agree with you. We're going to miss that celebration, that enthusiasm. It's like his first goal ever, every goal he scores.
3: Always happy for his teammates. And here, as Kyrou has the puck, here comes Hudson. And Cole getting a shot, didn't get all of it, partially deflected maybe. And along the side of the net and picked up here by the Canadiens to center. New hook. Got as far as the blue line. Ovechkin got a helper on it too,
4: by the way. How about Ilya Protas' 2 points tonight?
3: Hopefully that's the start of big things as he is out there. Shot here on Lindgren from Alex Newhook, low on a left side. Montreal going to push here, 4:40 left. They're down a goal. Capitals trying to dig one out. They were down 1-0. They were down 2-1. They've lost two straight, but to be in a position here late and up 4-3, this would be a good way to go into an off day tomorrow. Sent all the way down by the Caps. No icing here. It stopped just short. It deadened. It took a funny bounce off that corner, and it died right before the goal line. So the Caps get the change they were hoping to get. Also runs a little time off. 4:08 to play here. Let's head back into the Montreal zone. Noah Dobson. As it is carried back towards center here. Dobson takes the feed from Lane Hudson. And down to Liljegren behind the net. Cleared up the middle. Wilson skates. Gets out to center. Driving to the left side. Releases as he gets to the Montreal line. And now right hash. Now to Alexei Protas. And it gets through Protas. And now on the right-hand side, Montreal on a breakout. Their big line on here. You're going to get a big dose of this the rest of the way. Suzuki trying to funnel it in from the right point. Slapped at by Ferravari. Got it out to center. Suzuki back into his own zone here. And the handoff is to Carrier. 3:13 left. Bolduc right side, gets in, and a whistle here and an offside.
4: Icing.
3: Or an icing, excuse me. They let it go a little further than that, so bring it back here in front of Jakub Dobesh.
4: Caps are playing smart here since they got the lead here. You know, you look at Wilson coming down. He could have tried to make a play there. He dumps it in deep, goes after it, kills, you know, plays smart. If you're going to beat, you got to go the full length of the ice. So instead of losing that puck at the blue line, get the puck in deep, force Montreal to go all the way back.
3: Programming note on Saturday's game against New Jersey, going to be on 99.1 FM for that game. So for those of you who might be listening in Baltimore, Washington, a big signal on 99.1. You can pretty much hear that to the Pennsylvania line going north pretty well most of the way to Richmond, too. Going south on 95. Be with you here Saturday afternoon if you're out and about on Bloomberg 99.1. Up the middle here as Tuck picks it off and shoots and scores! Alex Tuck, 2:55 to go! Capitals get the insurance goal! It's 5-5! three, Washington!
4: Well, Tuck's been all over it tonight. He's had many chances there. He picks that puck up. Smart play. Gets it. Just walks. Pretends he's not going to shoot. And goes back against the grain on Dobish. And right over the pad, under the blocker. A perfect shot. Gives him that insurance goal.
3: He seems to be pretty streaky here early on in his days with the Caps. Had a two-goal game in Carolina opening night. He's got a two-goal game here. That's five of the season. 2:55 to go, and the Capitals look to be in great shape.
4: Yeah, you can see, you know, he's had a lot of shots, too, in the second period. He had a lot of opportunities, and Dobish is in the hash mark, so you know he's going to come as soon as they get that puck in there.
3: And they do, and he did. Dobash to the bench. Capitals with an empty net to shoot at here. Ovechkin's on the ice as a puck along the far wing. And around now on a 6-on-5, Slavkovsky right hash, and a pass to the side of the net. Capitals with Kyrou, and a pass to Ovechkin. You know exactly what he was doing. Ovechkin racing toward the empty net. He'll pull up right side in for Kyrou, and a shot that got blocked. Little slow in developing. Montreal was able to come back and block the Kyrou chance toward the empty goal. Back to center is Caulfield. Down the middle, and a penalty coming here. Caulfield with a burst of speed. A little bit of a stick job there on Parravari. Marty's going to go to the box here as it's touched up. And with 2:03 to go, Montreal's got a little life. A slashing call here. And what is a two-goal game? We'll take a timeout and be back with a finish next. 5-3 Washington on the Capitals Radio Network, driven by Kia. 17.

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5: Alex Tuck, without a doubt, going to be involved in Three Stars action here, and maybe Justin Hall, too, if he ends up getting the game winner.
6: Mm-hmm. Yeah, no, good play. Justin Hall doing his job. He gets called up. Two games, two goals. Playing solid. Eating some minutes up for them. And then Tuck, like you said, he's been outstanding all game. He's had a ton of opportunities and makes it look so easy, doesn't he?
5: He really does. So fluid, great skater, big guy. Excels at special teams. Here's a chance here. 6-on-4 with a goalie pulled and a shot from Slavkovsky. This only second power play tonight. So the Capitals, we mentioned off the top, they got to stop taking the penalties that up until this game, only once the Capitals had more power plays than the opposition. This will be twice tonight. Face-off to the left of Charlie Lindgren. And now to Lane Hutson, who will skate across the blue line. Bring it to Slavkovsky in between. And now a shot off the post and off along the far wing. Capitals clear it out. And play stops here.
6: What are they stopping for?
5: It had come out of the zone. And did they say that this was in? No, it wasn't. They motioned in, but it wasn't in. So
6: they'll take a look at that. That puck wasn't in.
5: It was not in. There was a goal motion by the referee, which is why the whistle blew. But it wasn't in. It was high post. It hit right in the corner of the bar, like right where the left post meets the crossbar. It hit up and hit square and came right back. That's not a goal. But it was awfully close. And what would have been a power play goal? They are talking about it. John McIsaac is chatting with Carter Sandlack, and we'll get the official word right now.
7: There's a goal on the ice. The play is under review.
5: Okay. They can review it, but I don't think there's going to be any issue here.
6: I don't have a problem with them doing that. They've seen it in real time.
5: I mean, that's the call they made.
6: Yeah.
5: They called goal, but it did not cross the line.
6: No.
5: And Martins, St. Louis,
6: he knows that.
5: He knows this one's coming back. And very quickly, it happens. John McIsaac.
7: After your quick video review, there is no goal on the ice. The puck hit the crossbar.
5: Yeah. Very close. Understand why John McIsaac signaled goal, because that's about as close as you can be, but it was not in. So they get it right. And it stays. 1:47 to go here in the third period. A face-off to the right of Charlie Lindgren.
6: Suzuki not taking that draw. We'll see. He's coming in. Oh, they kick Jenner out.
5: Wilson's going to come in and take it here. 6-on-4. Capitals do have an empty net to try and take a chance with here. But Montreal wins the face-off. Lane Hutson, center point. And a shot, and they score, and it's Suzuki near the left dot. It's Suzuki letting it go, And a puck that eludes Charlie Lindgren with 1:39 to go. And hold the phone. It's 5-4.
6: Yeah, this isn't over yet. I mean, you look at it here. They got a minute and 39 seconds to go. Mind you, they won't have that power play anymore, but they'll get Dobish out of that net as quick as possible. He'll be up around the hash mark. So Suzuki just lets a cannon go just from the outside dot and beats Charlie.
5: Well, they were awfully close to getting it tied just a few moments ago and needed a review to see that they did. And now Nick Suzuki, 18-21. That's a power play goal. So back to five aside. Dobish is in. And a minute 39, all that remains. Capitals trying to get this one in for a landing. To the middle now, right side. Dobesh comes out. Slavkovsky from right hash. And down back of the hind, and it comes through and blocked here by Alexei Protas. Can't get to it for an empty net try. And then a shot that misses for Suzuki and comes all the way back into the Montreal zone. They still got a minute 15 here.
6: Yeah, plenty of time. The Caps, you know, they got to realize that. They're going to get an opportunity here from the empty net.
5: Suzuki across to Slavkovsky. Uri Slavkovsky down to Suzuki behind the net. 1 minute to go. Capitals up 5-4. Empty net Montreal. Puck to the left hash mark. Threaten here. And it's Slavkovsky with a shot that deflected on the way. Good stop there by Charlie Lindgren as a puck for Protas. Up to center. Tuck shoots, and he missed the empty net. What would have been a hat trick. And it's Suzuki back to play it. Tuck had the game on his stick and could not get the finish. Now Protas will wrestle it away from Slavkovsky at center. And Lane Hutson back in the Montreal zone. Caps trying to finish it off. That could have done it. Montreal still with life. And now to Slavkovsky. Blue line, Caulfield, onto the left circle. Lane Hutson takes a look. Well, come now to Suzuki left side. Cross ice, tipped here by Protas out of the zone. 10 seconds left. Back in with one more chance. Montreal up the wing, and they're offside. 6 seconds left. Well, Tuck had a chance to finish it, but the Capitals, that was a great tip by Alexei Protas.
6: Yeah, it sure was. Alexei, that big body, that big stick, able to block the shot. Tip it over. He made a couple nice plays at the blue line. They're bending a little bit, the Caps, but not breaking. They should have this, just a timeout. Marty St. Louis will take his final, his only timeout. Might as well.
8: 30-second timeout.
6: Not much you can do here. Just win that draw, and you just got to go towards the goal. That's pretty much it. You have no choice. 6 seconds, you're outside the 7.1 seconds. You're outside the blue line. Not a whole lot of time. If you're the Caps, you're just going to go across
5: the blue
6: line. Win
5: the face-off. Yep. Just trying to finish it off.
6: They've done that pretty good all night.
5: A little mandatory Metallica to finish it out here. They do reset it to 7.1. Shots for the game, 29-24, Montreal. Alex Tuck would have the game winner. Justin Hall certainly would figure in the conversation, too. Looked like he would be the guy. What a great moment for Tuck, though, to be able to score in his second straight game after the recall from Hershey. I think it's safe to say he's not going anywhere.
6: Yeah, you look at
5: really strong start. So the puck drops, and the Capitals do clear it toward the empty net. Beauvillier puts it offline, and it's icing, and it will not be the end of the game yet.
6: No.
5: Premature horn there with 0.6 to go.
6: And they'll take a look at this. They'll go on the, they're going to go take a look, make sure the clock was stopped at the right time. They may add seconds on.
5: Yeah, if anything, it's going the other direction. Yeah. It's not over yet.
6: No.
5: But it would take a miracle here for Montreal. They do have a faceoff in the offensive zone, but they're going to have to score right from the faceoff. They do reset it to 1.2. So they do add a little bit more. They got to pretty much score on a shot as the puck drops on the faceoff.
6: And if you're Jenner, he's taking the draw. He's just not going to lose it cleanly. And if they're going to go take a snapshot towards the goal, that's what, oh, they're going to bring it back. They're going to try to bring it back. So as long as you don't lose it cleanly, you should be fine.
5: Jenner to finish it off to the right of Lindgren. A puck down and a shot that does not get to Lindgren. That's it. Good morning good afternoon and good night, Montreal. The Capitals win it here and break a modest two-game losing streak. They beat the Habs. Final score, 5-4.
6: Yeah, the Caps, that's a great job by the Caps getting in the wing column. Charlie allowed four goals, but I'll tell you what, he made some key stops. He played some good hockey for them, allowed them to do this. So good for them. They get in the winning track. A well-deserved day off tomorrow and get right back at it on Saturday, but see if they can get a little streak going.
5: We've got lots of post-game coverage coming up with Rachel when we're done. Got a little interview coming from downstairs. Have locker room reactions, Spencer Carberry. And getting you ready for the Devils coming in here on Saturday afternoon. Final score, Washington 5 and Montreal 4 on the Capitals Radio Network, driven by Kia.
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0: Jenner to finish it off to the right of Lindgren. A puck down and a shot that does not get to Lindgren. That's it. Good morning. Good afternoon. And good night, Montreal. The Capitals win it here and break a modest two-game losing streak. They beat the Habs. Final score, 5-4.
1: 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Here's Rachel Lucher.
2: Welcome back to the Capitals Radio Network. A big win here at Capital One Arena, 5-4 over the Montreal Canadiens. I'm joined by Ken Sabourin. Ken, the Capitals really needed a rebound, and they did just that. They had a better effort tonight, looked way more energized and connected.
3: Yeah, I thought from the drop of the puck, it was a good game. Both teams were going pretty hard at that first 20 minutes. It was a really good pace for back-to-back games, but I thought they stuck with the system, and I think the whole key of this, they stayed in the box for the most part. One at the end there, they got nailed with right the 6-on-4, but they played discipline, and once you play against fast teams or good teams like that, if you play 5-on-5, they can hang with anybody. So hats off to them, and I think, they did a nice job. Back-to-back games coming in, you need to get a win, get yourself back on the track. That was a big win.
2: Definitely. And we talked a lot about discipline yesterday and saw how damaging those penalties could be. What did you see that was different in the Capitals' play that resulted in less penalties taken?
3: Well, I think they're moving their feet. I mean, they're right up, closing the gaps, not chasing stuff, not leaning, not trying to get your... If your gap's closed and you're moving your feet, much easier to defend. And I think that's what they were doing a lot better. You could see they had their legs today. They really did. They looked pretty good out there, everybody. So they're able to roll all four lines a little bit, spread the minutes out a little bit, and the special teams were outstanding today.
2: They did look a lot more composed, and I want to ask you, Ken, about depth scoring. When you have guys out of the lineup like Pierre-Luc Dubois and Matt Roy, you see guys who come into the lineup and made a big difference. Justin Hall and Ivan Morozhnichenko came in to provide offense. How key is that and encouraging to see that the next minute mentality can produce wins?
3: Yeah, the secondary scoring like that, you need to have it. I mean, your big guys, obviously Tuck got a couple tonight, but you need to have everybody contribute. And Hall's big goal like that, Morozhnichenko, I thought I played a really good hockey game for a guy's first game of the year, sitting around not doing a whole lot, but keeping himself ready. I thought he played really good, and you got to have that. That secondary scoring is huge right now, especially when you're a little tired at the end there. The guy's giving you a little jump. Miro comes in, gets a little jump to the team. He hadn't played. He's got fresh legs, and it pays dividends for them.
2: And Ilya Protas had two assists in this one. How have you been seeing the Protas brothers kind of find their groove here? They've been split up tonight on the line chart, but they've really been really finding their game.
3: Yeah, I think so. You look at Ilya, you can see he's getting a little more confidence out there offensively. He gets a couple assists here, playing a little bit. I thought Alexei a lot better too. Right off the bat, he drove the goal wide, using his body. He makes a couple great stops defensively like that, getting more involved in the play. It's coming for them. It is coming for them. They're going to get it. Alexei, we've seen it over the years. He's going to get on a little run here. But his brother, too, Ilya, I think he's starting to get a little more comfortable. You got to remember, this is a hard league to play in. So he's only played a few games. It's going to take a little while. But you can see he's getting the what he's trying, and position-wise, he's doing a great job.
2: And Carberry talked about how elite this Montreal Canadiens team is defensively. How are the Capitals able to break through their defense tonight?
3: Well, I think just moving your feet, you speed through the neutral zone, you back their D off. They can't stand up four across, five across the blue line when you're coming with some speed. Caps D did a good job getting the puck to the forwards or skating it up. We saw Cole Hutson skate it up a couple times from his own zone. But speed through the neutral zone, back it off, you create a couple opportunities, and that's what happens. Once you play in your own zone, you start scrambling around a little bit, you're cycling the puck, that's when mistakes happen defensively. You make them think, and all of a sudden you make a mistake, and then it snowballs, and it's in the back of your net. So, this game you can't play without speed right now, no matter who you are.
2: And you got to give Charlie Lindgren his flowers. The first goal he had no chance on, but he really came up big for the Caps. I'm thinking of those two consecutive saves on the PK there. How was he a difference maker tonight?
3: Yeah, he was really big. I thought in the second period he made a couple 10-bell stops there in a row, and that keeps it like close. It's a close game. It allows your team to take over, hopefully, and they did. But no, I thought he played good. I mean, you look at the box score, you say, okay, four goals on you know, the 29 shots, you can say, oh, that's not bad. But I thought he played well. I mean, that last goal was that was a good shot. That was I don't know if he was screened or not. We'll find out. But I thought he did his job. He kept it close, coming in, mopping up on a back-to-back like that. That's all you want from your goaltender. Keep it close, allow us to do something in the third period, and they were able to do that.
2: And, of course, we got the first shorthanded goal of the season tonight for the Capitals. I almost thought that was a bit of a turning point, seeing some offense on the PK. How would you assess special teams tonight? I know you touched on it before.
3: Yeah, I thought the power play was good. I mean, they didn't get that other one. It was just afterwards. Kairou's goal was a couple seconds after the power play, but essentially that's like a power play goal. They get one, and they get a shorthanded goal. I think it was good. I mean, you need that. It's so hard. I've said it many times. Hard to score in this league 5-on-5. You have to have your power play goal, and they get that goal. And that's a difference. An extra goal, you win by one. That's a difference in the game.
2: Spencer mentioned a lot of, you know, going through those growing pains earlier, especially with the young guys on this team and fixing that up. Does a win like this kind of add to their confidence?
3: Yeah. Oh, yeah. Definitely. I mean, yeah, it's a big, big win. I mean, confidence is everything in this game. I mean, all these guys are very good hockey players, but you take your confidence away, and all of a sudden you're squeezing the sticks. You're not holding on the puck long enough, or you're letting it go too quick, or whatever it may be. Confidence is everything, and you could see here the couple guys. Kairou, you know, had a really good hockey game. You could see it was coming last game. He played well. You know, Tuck obviously has a ton of confidence, too, holding that puck. I mean, everybody's starting to play a little bit, get a little more comfortable, which is great. He mixed up the lines, and it worked. Sometimes you have to do that as a coach. You got to go in there, and you got to switch things up. Gets a little stale sometimes, and the buttons he was pushing tonight worked, and we'll see what happens again on Saturday. But I thought it was a good response by the team.
2: It definitely looked like more of a consistent 60-minute effort there.
3: Yes.
2: And even in the third period, the Capitals were out shooting the Canadians 9-3 at some point. It just felt like they wanted it more.
3: Yeah, you look at it, I mean, just, you know, and calmness. To me, you know, when you play like a sense of calmness, you know you're into it like that. And I thought they did a nice job that way. And playing smart, too, in the third period. You know, not taking the chances. Both teams kind of locked it down in the third. A lot of perimeter stuff. And you take advantage of a mistake. That's all you can do. I mean, a defensive mistake, and Tuck comes around and makes a nice little shot in the high slot. To me, it's just the game is not hard. It's just you force your opponent to make mistakes by doing the right thing.
2: And now we're joined by Justin Hall. He scored a huge goal in this game. Justin, thanks so much for joining us. The group really needed a rebound effort after last night. It's only your second game of the season. How do you assess your performance and your team's performance in getting back in the win column?
4: Yeah, I thought the team battled hard. You know, we obviously were desperate for a win, and I thought we had our best 20 minutes in the third period when it mattered. So it's good to come out of here with 2 points.
2: And you just coming into this back-to-back, especially when the team needs some reinforcement with Matt Roy, how were you able to gain Carberry's trust so easily, and what are you learning so far with the group?
4: Yeah, I think I'm still gaining trust. They're trying to get to know me as a player. I played for Carbs a little bit in Toronto, but, you know, you always want to earn it day after day. So just trying to play my game and play confident out there.
2: Your D-pair partner, Cole Hudson, he played against his brother for the first time. Did you talk to him pregame about how he's feeling about that?
4: Oh, yeah. Classic line is no friends out there when you got a buddy on the other team. So this time it was no family.
2: Oh, wow. Okay. And even how does your game gel so well with his game? Of course, Cole has a few different partners on D, but how can you support him and what worked with the two of you guys?
4: Yeah, he's really good with the puck, so I just try to get to the puck and good areas on the ice and kind of let him do his thing. So try to defend hard, get him the puck, and, yeah, like I said, watch him go to work.
2: And the team looked much more disciplined tonight, and that played a huge factor. What was different about your play that led to less time in the box tonight for your team?
4: Yeah, I think it was just really, you know, the desperation in getting a win, being able to play smart and not get too emotional even when it's, you know, the emotions are running high out there. So I thought we did a good job tonight.
2: And earlier, Spencer Carberry talked to us about how skilled Montreal is defensively. You scored that big goal. How are we able to break through their defense, and what makes their defense so unique?
4: Yeah, you know, I think we had a good ozone shift, so kind of had the puck rolling in their end a little bit, tired them out, and Little Pro was able to get me the puck at the point and fired it, and fortunately went in.
2: Well, Justin, thanks so much for the time, and congrats on the win.
4: All right, thanks a lot.
2: And that was Justin Hall after the 5-4 win over the Montreal Canadiens. When we come back, much more on the postgame show. We'll have reaction from the locker room players and head coach, a look at the scoreboard and the standings on the Capitals Radio Network, driven by Kia.
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2: Welcome back to the Capitals Radio Network. We just heard from Justin Hall, who scored the game winner in the 5-4 victory over the Montreal Canadiens. It was a pretty eventful one, high scoring for goals. It began with not the best start for the Capitals, a few mistakes in their own zone, but Josh Anderson was all alone in front of the crease. Lindgren had no chance on that one. It was 1-0 Montreal, the first of a few comebacks the Capitals had to make. They had to battle their way back. Got a power play opportunity, and then 2 seconds after the power play expired, number 25 had a snipe in the slot.
0: Now by the Habs and cleared out by Carrier. So Hudson back in. Is time going to expire on a man advantage here to the middle? Is Kyrou, and he scores! Jordan Kyrou at the end of the power play keeps it low, snipes it on Dobesh. 12:04 to go in the first. We're tied at one here in Washington.
2: Kyrou was a bit of an Achilles heel for the Canadiens, as that was his 7th goal in 11 career games against Montreal. Also his 2nd goal of the season, 2nd in the last 3 games for number 25. And Cole Hudson had the primary assist on that one. He told Justin Hall before the game, there are no friends or family in hockey. And he played against his brother Lane Hudson, who got one right back, 3:19 after the first Caps goal. So it was 2-1 Montreal, but Lane Hudson took a penalty on Ryan Leonard, and that's where the Capitals got their 3rd power play goal of the season.
0: Kyrou already with a goal tonight. We'll begin with. He'll fire this. It's blocked on the way from long distance. Loose puck in front. Tuck scores! Marushnichenko feeding it there. That may have changed direction before Tuck. Either way, it's a power play goal. That's a goal for Ivan Marushnichenko. It's 2-2 on a power play goal with 25.1 to go here in the first period.
2: And that was Marushnichenko's 3rd power play goal of his career. He's only 22 years old, playing parts of 4 seasons for the Capitals, 52 career NHL games. He made his season debut tonight, and talk about depth scoring in his season debut yesterday. Hall had his first goal, and sneak peek, he also scored later in the game, but still in the second period. It began with Justin sort of taking a tripping penalty on Cole Caulfield to start the frame, and then Lindgren had 2 really excellent saves on the PK to keep that game tied at 2. Lindgren, of course, had a really strong performance in this one. Couldn't help it on the first goal he allowed, allowing 4 goals tonight overall, but still giving them a fantastic chance to win. Only his 2nd start of the season. He both played on the second half of back-to-back sets, most recently falling to the Lightning in the 2nd game of the year. And some players say that a good penalty kill can give a team energy, and in this case it certainly did, as a 2-on-1 developed between Alex Tuck, Alexi Protas. Lane Hudson was back-checking but couldn't stop Tuck's 4th goal of the season.
0: We'll come along the right-hand side. Slavkovsky will look on across, fire it off the bounce to Suzuki. He'll play it back to Hudson. And now a puck deflected in a 2-on-1, maybe. It's Tuck coming with Protas. Tuck has it left side. Cutting in, shooting, he scores! Alex Tuck with a shorthanded goal! 13:44 to go! 2nd period, it's 3-2 Washington!
2: Tuck is a bit of a shorthanded goal specialist. He had 6 in the 2024-25 campaign with the Buffalo Sabres that led the team, and it's also the first shorthanded goal of the season for the Capitals as well. And the Capitals certainly had a really positive night in the special teams battles. The first time the Capitals scored a power play goal and a shorthanded goal since December of last year. So the Capitals saw their first lead of the game, but Josh Anderson struck again, and it's a very back and forth game. It felt like the game was either tied or one team had a one goal advantage. No team had a multi-goal advantage until the very end. And Anderson got his first goal for Montreal and then gets his 2nd one of the night. And he was primed by the right side of the net and buried a pass from Alex Newhook. It's Anderson's first multi-point game since December of last year. Also, a bit of a collision between Slavkovsky and Wilson on the blue line. Wilson did not get a penalty because he did not target Slavkovsky, but some heat on both sides there. Really

0: both teams kind of finding some animosity in this one. It was a very exciting game on all ends. Penalties assessed on both sides for roughing, but the Canadians got two and the Caps got one, resulting in a Capitals power play. Sustained some good zone time, a lot of passing, but not too many chances. Still positive, still gave the team some momentum. It was end-to-end action in the third. Not many whistles at all. The Capitals took about 8 minutes to get their first shot on goal, but Montreal only had two at that point. A very defensive game, bit of a chess match, neither team wanting to make a mistake, but the Capitals did lead on shots 9-3 about halfway through that third period. A lot of conservative play, and then we saw Justin Hall get a greasy goal to take the lead.
1: Into Marochnichenko, right wing side, driving against Hudson. Miro's feeling it tonight. He lets it go here as a sharp angle hit the side of the net, but don't mind that shoot-first mentality from 63.
2: He's moving his feet now. You know, he's getting involved. I mean, not just sitting on the perimeter, getting involved in the play.
1: A shot, they score! Justin Hall let it go from the right point. I don't think anyone touched it on the way in. That might be two in two games. And the Capitals have taken a 4-3 lead. Justin Hall gets it for Washington.
0: Justin Hall is certainly feeling it for sure. That's his second goal in his second game with the big club. He's playing in his second game of the season. He was recalled, of course, in light of an injury to Matt Roy on defense. So up 4-3 to give the Capitals some breathing room is Alex Tuck, who got his second goal of the evening. He leads the team with five.
1: Up the middle here as Tuck picks it off and shoots and scores! Alex Tuck, 2:55 to go! Capitals get the insurance goal! It's 5-3 Washington!
2: Well, Tuck's been all over it tonight. He's had many chances there. He picks that puck up. Smart play. Gets it. Just walks. Pretends he's not going to shoot. And goes back against the grain on Dobish. And right over the pad, under the blocker, a perfect shot. Gives him that insurance goal.
1: He seems to be pretty streaky here early on in his days with the Caps. Had a two-goal game in Carolina opening night. He's got a two-goal game here. That's five of the season. 2:55 to go, and the Capitals look to be in great shape.
0: And that was the first multi-goal lead of the night for either team, but for the Caps, they rallied down 1-0, 2-1, came back every single time and pulled it out in the third period, really showing some resilience. But the Canadians did not go away on a 6-on-5 situation. Nick Suzuki got the Habs back within one, so it was pretty hairy at the end for sure. Tuck nearly had a hat trick, but missed wide on the empty net. But 5-4 is your final here at Capital One Arena. Don't go away. When we come back, we'll have post-game locker room reaction from the players, head coach Spencer Carberry. We'll also take a look at the out-of-town scoreboard and the Metropolitan Division standings on the Capitals Radio Network, driven by Kia.
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7: 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And Suzuki will cut high, then give it low. And as Caulfield feeding Hutson, and then a rebound try. Slavkoski falling forward to make the save was Charlie Lindgren.
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6: This is Capitals postgame. Here's Rachel Lucier.
0: 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You just heard John's call where Lindgren really worked hard to keep the Caps in this one. He made 26 saves tonight. Let's hear from the netminder after the win.
10: Yeah, I really did. Yeah, Montreal is a tough team to play, and I thought we worked extremely hard tonight. And you have to against those guys to come out on the winning side. So, Carb said at post game, I thought our third period was excellent, and scored some big goals at big times, and just an excellent win.
11: What made them such a tough team to face?
10: I mean, they're just pretty potent offensively. You know, they got a pretty active blue line, and you know, obviously their forward group is pretty skilled, some good shooters. So, yeah, they're you know, got a lot of respect for those guys, and know as a goaltender, you got to be on your toes when you play those guys.
12: How cool is it to have some guys who just stepped into the lineup, Miro and Paul, come up big for you guys?
10: Yeah, I mean, I thought Miro was, you know, really unbelievable tonight, you know, throwing his weight around. And I don't know, did he get credit for that goal in the first there or assist? So, I mean, it scores a big goal with, you know, 30 seconds left in the first period to bring us into a tie game. And yeah, and then Halsey, you know, what more can you say? I mean, scoring some, you know, scoring some big goals, and, you know, I think he'll tell you it's maybe not his MO, but, you know, right now he's finding Twine, and, you know, he's just, you know, one of those guys that, you know, he's fun to be around. He's a great locker room guy, and, yeah, nice to have another Minnesota guy in the locker room right now.
13: To kind of loosen things up to get a win under your belt like that?
10: Yeah, I mean, for sure. Just, you know, you want to get any goalie will tell you, you want to get your first win out of the way, you know, fairly early. So, you know, game two, you know, wish I obviously could have got game one, but game two, we'll take it, get on the winning side, and, you know, get back to work on Friday.
14: Nice sleeping games from Chuck and Kyrou and then
10: yeah. Yeah, no doubt. I mean, you know, Ruzzi, you know, you can see he's using his feet, and excellent shot there on his goal. And then, you know, Tucky, you know, after playing him for the last 4 years, you just know how deadly his release is. And, you know, you saw that tonight. I mean, two massive goals there, and just, you know, sniper's goals, you know. So good to see. Fun to have them on our side now. And, yeah, it's big goals.
0: And that was Charlie Lindgren, who made 26 saves in his first win of the season. Alex Tuck had a three-point night with two goals and an assist, including a shorthanded goal. He leads the team with 5 goals on the season. He scored 30-plus tallies in 3 of his past 4 seasons. Here's Tuck after the win.
12: What changed between the second and third period? It feels like they kind of controlled the play territorially in the second. And the rest of
15: the with their type of, you got to give them a lot of credit. Their style of play, they're able to really spread it out. I think in the second period, they try to spread it out, hit the guy underneath with speed, to guys like Suzuki and Newhook and those guys. So they've done that for a couple of years now, and they're really good at it. It's caused teams to fits in the second period. I thought we were able to lock it down a little bit in our own zone, but coming through the neutral zone, I thought we cleaned it up in the third. Didn't give them as many clean entries, made them rim pucks. When they were rim pucks, I thought we were really good on the breakout. So 5 in tight supporting, no one cheating, no one trying to exit the zone early. It was a gutsy win all the way down to the last few minutes, or last few seconds. So.
16: Looked like both your goals involved some deception, but the shorthanded goal specifically, it looked like when you let that shot fly, you were looking directly at Pro. Like, what goes into like knowing where the net is and making a good shot?
15: When you play, I think when you play hockey, you know where the net is at all times, especially in the O-zone. Just growing up practicing shooting and everything, so I think anyone in this locker room doesn't really have to look at the net. I knew where I wanted to shoot. I'm more looking to see where the defenseman is, so I make sure I get that puck through without it getting blocked. So especially with a team that's got a couple guys that like to lay down, I have to make sure I get that off in time. And then also if they come over to me, I'm able to slide it through. So if they have too late of a slide or too early of a slide, I can make a different play. But being able to get inside and get that shot away was kind of my main goal there.
14: What does a win like this do for this group after two games where it's maybe not the result you guys want, and then, you know, to get over the hump, it's putting in the work, and that was kind of the story today. So
15: yeah. No, it wasn't always pretty. I think that like we just rebounded really well in certain situations. If we didn't have a great shift, I thought our next shift was better. We tried to get momentum back no matter what was going on. No one was gripping their stick too tight. No one was trying to do too much out there. I just thought we played simple, and it's a snowball effect. So having a couple tough games and going into this game with the mentality and wanting to come in and make this a hard building to play in, I think is huge going forward. And we're going to continue to rely on our fans in this building and try to string some wins at home here.
0: Capitals definitely had a simpler game for sure. They came out with a better effort, looked more energized, especially playing last night and closing out strong on home ice, especially in front of their fans. And that was Alex Tuch, who had a three-point night in the 5-4 win. Another impactful player tonight was Jordan Kyrou. He had 2 points, and he scored the first Capitals goal. Let's go downstairs and hear from Kyrou.
16: About Seattle, but Montreal is another team that we've had some success against. Was you aware of that coming into this
10: game? Not really, but you know, I feel like I've always had good battles against Montreal. You know, they got a really high end skilled team, so you know, it's fun to play against those guys.
16: Did you see on that shot? It looked like you kind of shot it mid stick handle, a little bit of deception.
10: Yeah, I just kind of opened up, and you know, I had Huddy there for a 1T, and you know, I was thinking of a passing, but overall, I just shot it.
9: How nice was it to get one right after? Yeah, having a little mistake there with the misplay.
10: Yeah, it feels good to get on back for the boys, and, you know, it feels good just to, you know, tie it up.
14: Do you feel like you're gelling more the first multi-point game of the team? Do you feel like you're finding your chemistry?
10: Yeah, for sure. I mean, especially in the third period, I thought our line had, you know, a lot of chances. You know, Tucky, great goal there to secure the lead there for us, so great third for overall.
17: Where do you feel the team is right now as far as the way you want to play in the system?
10: Yeah, I thought today we played pretty well, you know. Couple back and forth, you know, goals obviously, but you know, I thought in the third period we really dialed it in. You know, we all made the simple plays, and you know, each line was just going out there doing their job, and you know, that's why we won the game. Thank you.
0: And that was Jordan Kyrou, who scored twice in the last three games. When we come back, we'll check the scoreboard and hear from Coach right here on the Capitals Radio Network, driven by Kia.
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7: Come along the right-hand side, Slepkowski. Well, look on across, fire it off the bounce to Suzuki. He'll play it back to Hudson. And now a puck deflected in a two-on-one, maybe. It's tucked.

0: 34 to go. Second period, it's 3-2 Washington.
1: This is Capitals Postgame. Here's Rachel Lucier.
2: Leidos Defensive Play of the Game. Tonight's Defensive Play of the Game is brought to you by Leidos. Welcome back to the Capitals Radio Network. The Capitals got the job done and beat the Canadiens 5-4 on home ice. Head coach Spencer Carberry talked at length about needing a response from his group and how to overcome any learning curves and really getting more disciplined. Well, he got that tonight. Let's hear from head coach Spencer Carberry.
3: Alex Tuck called that a gutsy win. Especially given how you had to lock down the team, the Habs in the third period, but especially in the last few minutes.
4: Yeah, and I think too with what we've sort of been through, a couple games we didn't love, five games, eight nights, back-to-back, some travel. So we just got finished with probably our busiest stretch, I think, of the first couple months of the season. So that phenomenal third period. I thought, you know, the first two, some good parts, some not so good parts, but the third period was arguably one of the best periods we've played all year long.
5: And given the way that you guys did play in the second of 5-on-5 and the way the last two third periods went for you, how important was it to be able to seal this one? It wasn't perfect, but it was good enough to get it done.
4: Yeah, I thought it was a really, and I tried to, without applying too much pressure to our group, explain to them the third period of this game. It's important. Like, this is an important 20 minutes for our team, and we need to, as a group, commit to doing certain things. And I thought our guys did a tremendous job of that. Like, that, it, we get a few chances early, but you just could feel the way that period went was just everything was as it should be. You know, it just, pucks were going to the right spot, line changes were good, people, you know. There weren't the bless you. There weren't those moments or shifts where there was, you know, we're putting the next line or the next D pair in a difficult spot. I thought we just played a really clean, solid, smart third period. Whether we scored or didn't, that's how it needed to look for our group.
6: Is this win something that you kind of addressed in your first question, but something that you guys can build on as a group as you
4: hopefully
6: try to find chemistry here?
4: I told them that. I said, It's not going to always look like that. Like, it's a long season and it's hard and your opponent has a lot to say, but that we've got to get to that third period much more often. And that's sort of the blueprint, and it's hard and it's not easy. But if we're going to be a good team in this league and a team that competes with the best teams in the league, we're going to have to find a way to make sure that consistently our game looks like that. Home, road, guys out with injury, doesn't matter. It just has to look like that, as opposed to erratic, unpredictable, making mental errors and mistakes that, you know, you just, if you want to be a good team in this league, you can't make, you know, whatever, 8 to 10 of those a game, which we've been doing too often.
7: Good to see not only Tuck and Kyrou, but also Miro and all, just getting some contributions. And guys, you know.
4: Yeah, so Kyrou, obviously, the first shift, and you're just like, geez. And then he comes back. So that, you know, we go down 1-0 in that game, and he has probably as bad a shift as you can script the poor guy. I mean, it turns over in the O-zone, and then it just a little bit unlucky, and then it turns over again, and now it's in the back of your net, and you're just going like, geez. Building's like, we're down 1-0. But credit to him, right? He gets on that power play, takes a puck, shoots it in the back of the net, which he is capable of doing. So that brought the building, brought our team. Okay, we're back on equal footing here. So thought him, Tuck, but I totally agree. I thought Miro, from his first shift of the game, the physicality, right? The power play is what it is. The game-winning goal with LP and Ovi and Halsey with a great sifter, but his physicality and tenaciousness on the puck, and he was in low coverage. I really appreciated the way that he played, not the goal assist aside or the production aside. I thought he played really, really hard, something that we needed, and brought a lot to that line. So good for him in his first game of the season.
6: How big has Alex Tuck been for this group through these first few games?
4: Yeah, he's been huge. Yeah, yeah. I mean, the production, but just even his overall who he is. He's a hockey player, and he wants to win, and he is invested in a very, as you guys come to get to know him, he's looking at all sorts of stuff in the game. This isn't someone that just, you know, goes out and, okay, let's just play a game. He knows who does what. He knows pre-scouts. He knows defensemen stick hands, what their tendencies are. He is a hockey player. And for us coming to our team and what he's brought, just the production and leadership and just his competitiveness, I've been really impressed with the overall package, not just the production, like I said, the overall package of Alex Tuck, and he's going to be a welcomed addition for a lot of years to come. And he's off to a great start.
2: And that was head coach Spencer Carberry after the Capitals' 5-4 win. When we come back, we'll take a look around the league at the scoreboard and the standings. We'll preview Saturday's matinee against the Devils on the Capitals Radio Network, driven by Kia.
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0: Up the middle here as Tuck picks it off and shoots and scores! Alex Tuck, 2:55 to go! Capitals get the insurance goal. It's 5-3 Washington.
12: Well, Tuck's been all over it today. He's had many chances there. He picks that puck up. Smart play. Gets it. Just walks. Pretends he's not going to shoot. And goes back against the grain on Dolbish. And right over the pad under the blocker. A perfect shot.
0: Isn't that insurance goal? He seems to be pretty streaky here early on in his days with the Caps. Had a two-goal game in Carolina opening night. He's got a two-goal game here. That's five of the season. 2:55 to go, and the Capitals look to be in great shape.
1: This is Capitals postgame. Here's Rachel Lucier.
2: Alex Tuck's fifth goal of the season is presented by Capital One. What's in your wallet? Welcome back to the postgame show. The Capitals won 5-4, and they're now third in the Metro with 8 points. Atop the Metro are the Carolina Hurricanes with 13 points. They're 6-1-1 on the season through 8 games. Second place is the New York Rangers. They have 12 points and a record of 6-2-0. And right behind the Capitals are the Pittsburgh Penguins. They're 3-3-1 through their first 7 games of the year. The Flyers still looking for their first win. They lost last night. They're 5-3 to start the season. Let's take a look at the only other game on the slate tonight. It's late In the third period between the Stars and Avalanche tied at two. Stars got goals from Heiskanen and Hurai, and the Avalanche got goals from Brock Nelson and Gabriel Landeskog. Landeskog had a goal waved off earlier in the game, so tied at two there, awaiting an exciting finish. And for us, well, the Capitals are off tomorrow, and they'll practice before they face the Devils at 1 p.m. on Saturday. Pre-game starts at 12:45. On behalf of John Walton and Ken Sabrin, our producer Mike Callow, and engineer Tim Parker, I'm Rachel Lusher. Good night, D.C. We'll see you next time on the Capitals Radio Network, driven by Kia.
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by Caesars Sportsbook, the official sports betting partner of the Washington Capitals. Ticketmaster, the official ticketing partner of the Washington Capitals. The 2026-27 Washington Capitals season is presented by Capital One, the official bank and credit card of the Washington Capitals. And Kia, the official presenting partner of Capitals Radio Network. Tonight's game has been presented by the Washington Capitals, the National Hockey League, and the Capitals Radio Network.

0: an activity that should be allowed and that what she's doing is ultimately good. She really feels like she's doing a service to the birds. She's been worried that they are potentially endangered. She's described them as shivering in the cold and that they need her to get by. That doesn't really square with what some of the experts have said, which is that actually black vulture populations are doing pretty well in North America and are able to get by on their own. I mean, they're scavenger birds. They feed on other dead animals and are known as nature's garbage men. So the county health officials were making the case yesterday that her activity is actually disrupting their natural processes.
1: That's Lillian Reed, a reporter with the Banner. An update tonight on D.C.'s new restrictions on ticket resales. A group representing some of the nation's largest ticket resale websites is now suing the district over its new anti-scalping law just months before it's set to take effect. D.C. Councilmember Charles Allen, who authored that law, says this new lawsuit is an attempt by ticket resale companies to protect profits from inflated resale prices. WTOP's Mike Murillo.
2: It's a lawsuit over the Resale Act, which was passed by the council in July. It's set to take effect on January the 1st, and the law would put limits on how much concert and theater tickets can be resold for and cap the fees charged by resellers. Supporters say it will help keep ticket prices affordable and protect fans from scalping. The Ticket Policy Forum, whose members include SeatGeek, Vivid Seats, Game Time, and TickPick, fought the bill, and now they've taken their fight to federal court. Executive Director Brian Berry.
3: There's a giant loophole in the D.C. Resale Act, if the D.C. Resale Act was intended to address the price of tickets.
2: The group wants the judge to block the law before it takes effect. The lawsuit argues the law regulates transactions outside of D.C., forces companies to disclose information about ticket sales they may not have. Berry also believes the law could move people to other platforms for reselling tickets.
3: You're going to see this on Facebook Marketplace and Craigslist, the places where there's absolutely no recourse.
2: Mike Murillo, WTOP News.
4: ABC News, I'm Dave Packer. The University of Chicago says a person of interest has been identified in connection with the reported sexual assault at the Alpha Epsilon Pi fraternity. That individual not affiliated with the school and has been banned from campus. It follows allegations of gang rape at Cornell University. President Trump making a pair of Western campaign stops for Republicans today, first in Bullhead City, Arizona.
5: So I think these rallies have changed everything. They've changed. A lot of things have changed. I think a lot of people that maybe were having trouble won't have so much trouble, but I feel I owe it to the Republican Party. I love the party. I love the people in the Republican Party.
4: Prices keep soaring. A new report shows inflation still on the rise, up 3.7% in September compared to last year. More trouble in the Strait of Hormuz, adding upward pressure to fuel prices. British Tracking Group reports 20 attacks on vessels since the start of the month. This is Houthis are also threatening oil and gas in Saudi Arabia. This is ABC News.
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1: 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Over to Robert Workman in the traffic center.
8: Slow going on the outer loop of the Beltway coming down past Braddock Road. First, what looks like a crash along the right side of the roadway. And we're talking about then just a few yards later, construction in the two left lanes. So you got to move left and then back over to the right. Pretty slow on the way around towards Springfield. Beltway in Prince George's County, just straightforward road work in the two left lanes after Pennsylvania Avenue, heading up towards Central Avenue. Beyond there, you're okay around to College Park and Silver Spring. No issues reported on 50 or the BW Parkway across the Beltway into Northeast. Northbound on DC 295. Accident cleanup at Pennsylvania Avenue. follow police direction. I think it's only going to be one lane getting by as you come up from the 11th Street Bridge. Roadwork at the Chesapeake Bay Bridge overnight, eastbound span closed, so you're sharing the westbound span, one lane in each direction. Montgomery County, no issues reported on the Beltway or I-270 at this hour. I'm Robert Workman, your next traffic report in 10 minutes.
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9: Warm, slightly humid, and with a cold front moving in, and now you've got the makings of not just some scattered showers, but a chance for some gusty thunderstorms. Now, they'll be isolated late evening, but still that chance after the record warmth today. Expect temperatures tomorrow to be in the mid-60s in the morning, upper 50s for the afternoon with scattered showers. 7 News, Chief Meteorologist Veronica Johnson in the Storm Alert Weather Center.
1: 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One of the nation's biggest banks is facing one of the biggest penalties in Treasury Department history.
10: Bank of America is being fined $1.2 billion by the U.S. Treasury Department for allegedly violating a 1970 law that requires banks to help the government detect and prevent money laundering. It's the third largest penalty ever issued by the department. The allegations involve Chinese money laundering networks and illicit finance along the southwest border. And Treasury says Bank of America also has reached an $11.6 million settlement over apparent violations of numerous sanctions programs, including on Iran, Russia, narcotics, and global terrorism. Donna Warder, Washington.
1: As cold and flu season approaches, doctors are urging families to protect themselves before getting sick. That starts with getting the recommended vaccines.
11: Flu, RSV, and COVID are all expected to circulate this fall and winter. Major medical groups recommend that everyone aged 6 months and older get a flu vaccine. Higher dose shots are also available for adults 65 and older. That vaccine can reduce the risk of hospitalization and death by about half. The CDC recommends getting vaccinated by the end of October. RSV can be especially dangerous for infants and older adults. Shots can help protect both of those groups. Women can also get an RSV vaccine during pregnancy to help protect their newborn. COVID vaccines are also available, and experts say they're especially important for those at risk of severe illness. 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And if you're feeling extreme symptoms like an unusually high or persistent fever, call your doctor because they may be able to prescribe medications that can reduce the severity of your illness. I'm Yuri Benajev.
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1: 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Rob Woodfork.
26: The Capitals in the opener of a five-game homestand snapped a two-game slide with a 5-4 win over the Montreal Canadiens. Justin Hull scored for the second time in as many nights to become the first defenseman with goals in his first two games with the Capitals, and it was a go-ahead score. In a strong third period, most in the arena thought it was Alex Ovechkin's 931st goal, Justin.
27: Well, no, he went through the line first, so I thought maybe he touched it, but I told him, you know what, if he wants it, he can have it. He's the greatest goal scorer of all time, so it would make sense.
26: It also makes sense that both of Charlie Lindgren's starts this season came in the second night of a back-to-back. Feel good to get your first win of the year, Chucky?
28: Yeah, I mean, for sure. Just, you know, you want to get any goalie will tell you, you want to get your first win out of the way, you know, fairly early. So, you know, game two, you know, wish I obviously could have got game one, but game two, we'll take it, get back to work on Friday.
26: To get ready to face New Jersey in the second leg of this homestand of five games in 14 days, DC United snapped a four-game winless streak with a wild 2-1 win over the New York Red Bulls as Ty Baribo scored on a penalty in the fifth minutes and assisted the other goal. The change in scenery in the NLCS hasn't changed the results. The Milwaukee Brewers beat the Dodgers in L.A. 6-2, taking a commanding 3-0 series lead on the strength of three home runs off Blake Snell. Rob Woodfork, WTOP Sports.
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30: A fan favorite left the ballroom during Super Bowl night on Dancing with the Stars. Jimmy Kimmel's beloved sidekick, Guillermo Rodriguez, and his partner, Whitney Carson, were eliminated from their salsa. Next week, the 10 remaining couples will compete in dedication night.
31: The Russells rise to the top. Might have left their marriage on shaky ground.
30: We have an extended look at the fourth season of The Gilded Age. The official trailer for the HBO Max period drama teases a season of relationships being put to the test and the arrival of a very prestigious guest. The Gilded Age premieres on November 1st.
32: The plane crashed.
30: We also have our first teaser for season 4 of Yellow Jackets. The final season of the Paramount Plus thriller sees the high school Yellow Jackets rescued from the wilderness and readjusting to life back in New Jersey. Yellow Jackets is set to premiere on November 20th. I'm Wayne Cabot, ABC News.
16: Operational resilience ultimately comes down to command and control, which Brian Chamberlain from SolarWinds says starts with having a clear picture of the data flowing across its IT and operational technology environments.
33: What we need in order to enable that command and control is we have to have supremacy of our data. So what do I mean by data supremacy? The ability to collect data, to protect that data, understand the data that we're seeing, interpret that into information that is actionable.
16: Listen to the full interview on federalnewsnetwork.com. 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
1: WTOP traffic and weather. Over to Robert Workman in the traffic center.
2: Slow going downtown northbound on DC 295. Crash cleanup at Pennsylvania Avenue. Follow police direction. Delays begin on the 11th Street Bridge as you come off of 695. Northbound 3rd Street Tunnel up near D Street. Road work along the right side as you head up towards New York Avenue. Virginia Beltway, slow from Braddock Road heading around to Springfield. There's road work in the two left lanes. There was a crash in the backup. That's mostly on the shoulder. Looks like it might still be poking out a little bit into the right lane. Beyond there, you're okay to the Wilson Bridge. Southbound on I-95. Road work south of the Fairfax County Parkway in Newington blocks your right lane northbound. Work crew in the right lane as you come across the Occoquan River up past the Route 1 exit. I'm Robert Workman, your next traffic report in 10 minutes.
3: Coming up next half hour on the 11:30 report Wednesday evening on WTOP, right after traffic and weather.
4: Learning more about the kind of lung cancer surgery the Pope had. I'm Neil Augenstein.
3: Plus,
5: the latest efforts from D.C. to get the National Guard off of city streets. I'm John Doman.
3: And this late Wednesday evening, over to Veronica for a look at that forecast as we roll through this week together.
7: Boy, get ready for a wild ride. From the record warmth today, we've been around 90 degrees, to 60s Thursday with wet weather, back to 80 for Friday. Then it's a chilly, if not a cold, weekend coming our way. Now, this evening, we could have a few isolated gusty thunderstorms, especially north and west of D.C., and then scattered showers overnight. Expect temperatures to move from 75 to 78 degrees this evening to about 55. To 64 degrees early morning Thursday. We'll be into the mid and upper 50s for Thursday afternoon with scattered wet weather. 7 News Chief Meteorologist Veronica Johnson in the Storm Alert Weather Center.
3: Warm out. We're at 73 degrees. This check, Upper Marlboro, 74 tonight. Woodbridge this Wednesday evening, 78 in our nation's capital, 78 as well outside the WTOP studios. Also coming up next half hour.
8: Lawmakers call on the FAA to ground an AI tool being used at area airports. I'm Mitchell Miller, today on the Hill.
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3: Good Wednesday evening, October 14th. We do indeed thank you for taking us along for the 11:30 report. Glad you're in. Welcome. I'm Dean Lane. Juan Herrera, our producer, and our top story. After being diagnosed with lung cancer and having surgery this week, we are told tonight that Pope Leo is in good spirits and expected to remain in the hospital until at least next Tuesday.
11: The Vatican saying the first American pope underwent blood tests and had a chest x-ray today, saying the results were normal following that 90-minute surgery to remove a cancerous nodule or growth on his right lung. Surgeons removing the lower third of that lung. ABC medical correspondent Dr. Darian Sutton.
12: The providers are likely looking at the tissue itself to confirm that diagnosis of pulmonary adenocarcinoma.
11: Officials say the 71-year-old Pope is eating normally, walking around his hospital room, and started respiratory physical therapy to keep his breathing consistent.
3: On WTOP, that's ABC's Tom Sophie Burridge at the Vatican.
4: I'm Neil Augenstein. While he was asleep during the procedure, doctors confirmed the suspicious nodule was adenocarcinoma, and the decision was made to do a lobectomy, removing the lower lobe of the Pope's right lung.
13: The goal here is to improve outcomes.
4: Bobby Mahajan's the head of interventional pulmonology for Inova Health Systems.
13: The data will show that even if there's a very small nodule, if we're able to get a complete margin, meaning removing as much of the lung around the lesion as possible, then we have the best chance of preventing recurrence.
4: He says lobectomies typically don't affect a person's breathing or lung capacity.
13: It sounds like it's a lot. There's two more lobes in the right lung that's left over, and you still have two lobes in the left lung.
4: The Vatican says more testing's going on.
13: I'm almost certain they're going to be running these genetic analyses on the tumor.
4: That and other scans will help determine whether the Pope needs additional treatment. Neil Augenstein, WTOP News.
3: WTOP at 11:33. Turning now to the presence of the National Guard troops in the nation's capital, remaining a point of contention this week for city leaders. Wednesday, they were in federal appeals court arguing that the deployment is illegal and should come to a complete end. WTOP's John Doman.
5: For more than an hour and a half, the three judges went back and forth with question after question. First, the Justice Department's lawyers who defended the Trump administration's actions to deploy National Guard troops in D.C., and then to D.C. Attorney General Brian Schwab, who argued against it. They're trying to interpret laws that are more than a century old. Laws the Justice Department's attorney said clearly give the president the power to deploy the Guard in D.C., where he's acting as the governor. But Schwab argues it's illegal to use the military for public safety, that the president doesn't have the authority he thinks, and that it's certainly illegal for out-of-state troops to be here without the consent of city leaders. It's not clear when a decision will be handed down, but whatever it is will likely be appealed to the Supreme Court. John Dome in WTOP News.
3: WTOP News time, now 11:34 Wednesday evening. More than two dozen Democratic lawmakers are urging the FAA tonight, the Federal Aviation Administration, to suspend a new artificial intelligence AI tool being used to help manage air traffic at airports around the D.C. region. Let's get more on that now from WTOP Capitol Hill correspondent Mitchell Miller. Today on the Hill.
6: The group of lawmakers is led by Virginia Congressman Don Beyer, who says air traffic controllers have raised concerns that they weren't consulted about the system before it was put into place last month. He says he understands Transportation Secretary Sean Duffy believes the system will help improve air safety. But he notes Reagan National is still dealing with the aftermath of last year's mid-air collision over the Potomac that killed 67 people.
14: We prefer that they did it someplace else. I think Secretary Duffy's response was, we need the kind of busyness and traffic here to generate enough information to have AI be relevant. That may well be true, but it's like an open wound for us right now.
6: The lawmakers want to know more about how the new system was tested and how it will be evaluated. On Capitol Hill, Mitchell Miller, WTOP News.
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3: Federal investigators this week have executed a search warrant at the home of Minnesota Democratic Congresswoman Ilhan Omar as part of what is being described tonight as an ongoing investigation this week. We have learned now that agents seized Omar's cell phone and issued more than a dozen grand jury subpoenas in this case. The investigation is reportedly examining potential fraud involving immigration paperwork, though prosecutors have apparently not publicly detailed what they're looking into. Omar, who is seeking re-election right now next month, has accused the Trump administration this week of targeting a political opponent. Stay tuned. WTOP at 11:36. More than 75 million Americans who receive Social Security will see a bigger benefit check next year. ABC News correspondent Olivia Rupin.
17: The Social Security Administration saying that benefits for cost of living increase will increase next month by 3.6% is the number there. So that is on average about $75 million more a month for the nearly 76 million people who get Social Security benefits. The administration saying that those will largely kick in next year, though for some people they could start hitting on December 31st.
3: WTOP News time now 11:37. Now to the latest abroad in the Russia-Ukraine war tonight. Ukraine demanding answers after a Russian missile and drone attack, leaving hundreds of thousands without power. At issue are two developments, apparently, that happened at the same time. Ukraine says the U.S. interrupted intelligence sharing while SpaceX restricted communications used by some Ukrainian combat drones. WTOP National Security Correspondent J.J. Green.
18: Were two critical disruptions to Ukraine's defenses during Russia's latest massive attack coincidental or coordinated? Those are the questions that they're asking U.S. officials as Russian missiles struck Ukrainian power plants. SpaceX unexpectedly imposed speed restrictions on Starlink terminals used by Ukrainian combat drones. Ukrainian commanders say the restrictions disrupted attack and interceptor drone operations, forcing some missions to be canceled. At the same time, Ukraine says they received no advanced American intelligence warning about the first wave of incoming Russian ballistic missiles. There are reports from people familiar with the situation who suspect those warnings may have been deliberately withheld. CBS News has been reporting that. American officials reportedly blamed bad weather. Ukraine, they're not buying that. The timing is significant because Washington has reportedly threatened to restrict intelligence support if Ukraine continues attacking Russian oil infrastructure.
3: WTOP National Security Correspondent J.J. Green this Wednesday evening.
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3: Wednesday evening, October 14th. Thanks for taking the 11:30 ride with us. It is 11:38, time to be exact. And good evening to Robert Workman in the WTOP Traffic Center tonight.
2: Good evening, Dean. Outer loop of the Beltway slowing south of Braddock Road into the work zone that takes away two left lanes on your way around towards Springfield. Doesn't quite go all the way over to that 95 ramp. There was a fender bender in the backup. That's been moved over to the right shoulder, so you got flashing lights on both sides, but you still need to move over to the right. If you stay with the Beltway, you're good across the Wilson Bridge. There's road work in Prince George's County up past Joint Base Andrews. After Pennsylvania Avenue, two left lanes are blocked on the way up towards Central Avenue. Eastbound on 66, left and center lanes blocked in the work zone inside the Beltway after the Dulles Connector Road heading in towards Westmoreland Street. Eventually, you're down to just one skinny little lane getting by, and all the traffic merging over through there. It's going to cost you a minute or two through Falls Church, but past there, you should be okay to Roslyn. We're brought to you by the Lab School of Washington. At the Lab School of Washington, differences are embraced as advantages. 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I'm Robert Workman, your next traffic report in 10 minutes.
3: 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Check that forecast now with 7 News Chief Meteorologist Veronica Johnson tonight.
7: After record warmth today, around 90 degrees, get ready for a cooler, much cooler, and wet weather tomorrow. We've got scattered showers tonight, could even have some rumbles of thunder. Tomorrow, showers on and off throughout the day, and temperatures that will start out in the mid-60s drop to the upper 50s by afternoon. 7 News Chief Meteorologist Veronica Johnson in the Storm Alert Weather Center.
3: Right now, we are at 72 Hyattsville, 76 Herndon, 78 Foggy Bottom, 78 outside today. WTOP Studios at 11:40, where we bring you money news at 10:40. Down day it was on Wall Street at the closing bell Wednesday midweek. The Dow was down 48. NASDAQ dropped 511 points. The S&P was down 86. Overseas checking now, Asian stocks are currently lower across the board.
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0: South Carolina apartment back in the summer in August. ABC's Trevor Ault with what we're hearing this week.
1: If there's a defibrillator available, send someone to get it now and tell me when you have it.
2: I don't know. Would an apartment complex have that?
3: The operator then walking the brothers through CPR.
1: I'm going to tell you how to do CPR, okay? We're going to start with ventilations first.
3: Zach Hickerson can be heard pleading for guidance.
4: How many times? I know how to do this. How many times?
1: Okay, we're gonna do this 500 times or until help can arrive, okay?
3: For at least 4 minutes, they do CPR until paramedics arrive.
0: ABC News obtained the 911 recording through a Freedom of Information request to authorities in Greenville, South Carolina. Another college rocked by allegations of sexual assault. Tonight, an alleged attack happening in the bathroom of an off-campus fraternity house near the University of Chicago. ABC's Aaron Katursky.
5: A friend of the alleged victim said she saw 3 to 5 males standing outside the bathroom door cheering and appearing to encourage the activity inside. When one of those friends tried to open the door, she said one of the males grabbed her by the hair to prevent her from entering. When she finally managed to get into the bathroom, she told police she saw a man standing over the alleged victim with his pants down. This follows allegations of a gang rape at Cornell University, where the faculty is debating whether the school administration can effectively handle what they call a crisis of sexual violence on campus.
0: WTOP at 11:43.
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0: Good Wednesday evening, October 14th. 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Glad you're in. I'm Dean Lane. 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
0: To the medical page Wednesday evening. Do your knees ache? So many of us complain about knee pain. Maybe you get a diagnosis, say, of arthritis, and you think you need to stop strenuous physical activities altogether. Well, one orthopedic surgeon has a message for you tonight. Don't stop. Gretchen Reynolds writes columns about wellness and fitness for the Washington Post, joining us now to discuss what she's learned from speaking with a doctor.
9: What he tells his patients, and this is based on very good research as well as his own experience, is that knee pain, even bone-on-bone arthritis, does not mean your knees are broken. It does not mean that you need to stop doing the things that you love. It absolutely means that the most important thing you can possibly do for those aching knees is move them. Stay in motion. Motion actually nourishes your knees. It's the way that the cartilage in your knees gets the nutrients that it needs. So when you sit down, when you take to the couch because your knees hurt, you're actually making the knees worse. So what he said, and I'm taking this advice to heart, is start with a 10-minute walk. That can make an enormous difference in the long-term health of your knees.
10: Gretchen, but if it hurts too bad, what do you do? Did he give any advice about that?
9: What he said was, let's be honest, some things are not going to feel great. What he said is, discomfort is not wearing away the cartilage in your knees. So if you can at all, go for a walk. If you really can't, what he said he tells his patients is, if you've tried all of this, if walking hurts, if going up and down the stairs is intolerable, that is what we have knee replacement for. But try everything first, because it's rather astonishing what a difference going for a walk can make in how your knees feel. It usually, and this isn't true for everyone, but it really does usually make the knees and the pain feel better.
11: Are there other exercises that will help strengthen knees?
9: Well, if you can stand it, weight training is probably the best thing that you can do for your knees. That's what Lux does, that Howard Lux does all the time, at least 3 times a week. And it's what I'm doing more of now that I talk to him. And that can start with something just as simple as squats. It's really important to have strong leg muscles if you want healthy knees. So if you can, stand up from your chair right now, sit down, stand up again, sit down. You've just done two chair

0: squats, and that can make a really big difference, again, for the health of your knees.
1: Gretchen, what if you're a runner and you've been sidelined by knee pain? You talked about the doctor saying walking. Do you have to give it up if you have knee cartilage issues?
0: You better not have to, because I'm still running. My knees are getting older. That's one of the other things that Dr. Lux said, is even people who have meniscus tears, even bone-on-bone arthritis, he has runners in his practice with bone-on-bone who are still running. It almost certainly will not hurt the knees. It will generally make them feel better. So if you can stand it, and I can stand it, go for a run, play tennis, do the things you love, and talk to your doctor about, if things are hurting, what other options there might be. But just try to keep moving.
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5: 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I'm Kate Ryan.
2: Wednesday evening, October 14th. Glad you're with us. 11:48. I think the weather on the 8th. Good evening once again to Robert Workman in the WTOP Traffic Center.
6: Good evening, Dean. Still slow downtown. Northbound DC 295 crash cleanup at Pennsylvania Avenue has you down to just one open lane under police direction. Expect delays coming up from 695. Southbound, your lanes are open from Eastern Avenue heading down towards the 11th Street Bridge. Beltway in Prince George's County, outer loop road work after Route 4 Pennsylvania Avenue. Two left lanes blocked all the way up to Central Avenue. A little slow through there, then better as you head through Lanham and New Carrollton and around to Greenbelt and College Park. On the ride north on 95 or 270 off the Maryland Beltway, your lanes are open. Over in Virginia, roadwork eastbound on I-66 from the Dulles Connector Road heading in towards Westmoreland Street. Only one lane open to the right this evening. And on the outer loop of the Beltway, two left lanes blocked between Braddock Road and Springfield in the work zone there. Also had a fender bender in the backup, so it's a little extra slow, but getting better now on the way over towards the 95 South ramp. 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I'm Robert Workman, your next traffic report in 10 minutes.
7: Warm, slightly humid, and with a cold front moving in. And now you've got the makings of not just some scattered showers, but a chance for some gusty thunderstorms. Now they'll be isolated late evening, but still that chance after the record warmth today. Expect temperatures tomorrow to be in the mid-60s in the morning, upper 50s for the afternoon with scattered showers. 7 News, Chief Meteorologist Veronica Johnson in the Storm Alert Weather Center.
2: Right now, we're at 78 degrees in our nation's capital.
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15: News happens here.
2: Maryland Governor Wes Moore is calling this week for more intervention aimed at teens involved in crimes, including car thefts. But locally in Montgomery County, one of the jurisdictions highlighted in the governor's plan, police say programs are already in place right now to identify and help young people before they become repeat offenders.
5: Among the challenges for police trying to crack down on juvenile crime, how the law treats the youngest offenders. Darren Frank is the acting police chief for Montgomery County.
16: We are running into situations where some young juveniles are hanging out with even younger juveniles, and they are blaming the younger ones because they know that we can't do anything to them.
5: Frank says Maryland Governor Wes Moore's call for more coordinated intervention for juveniles is needed, but that the county has a head start on creating a pilot program that Moore has called for. Frank says there's currently a work group involving an array of agencies to identify at-risk youth.
16: We have found really good preliminary success with bringing these children at risk to the attention of these groups. We're really proud of the collaboration we have.
5: Kate Ryan, WTOP News.
2: Not just police, but prosecutors are also weighing in on Governor Wes Moore's directive tonight.
17: We are all in favor of treatment. We are all in favor of rehabilitation. But put those programs in place before you begin placing more violent juvenile offenders that with guns or first degree assault in the juvenile system. That was our whole thing is, you know, there's the old adage, like it's almost like building a plane while you're still flying it. And that's what's going on.
2: That is Montgomery County State's Attorney John McCarthy tonight. WTOP at 11:54. To Virginia now, where Fairfax County is getting its first look this week at how much legal marijuana would cost once retail sales actually begin. Virginia's retail marijuana marketplace is scheduled to launch next summer in July, and consumers will pay a mix of state and local taxes on cannabis products.
18: All products are going to be subject to a number of taxes. Those cannabis products are. They're going to be subject to the regular state sales tax that everyone pays when they also might just go into a regular convenience store, a separate state 6% marijuana tax, and then now Fairfax County leaders giving their first indication that they are likely to impose a 3.5% local tax of their own. Here is how Fairfax County Delegate Paul Krizek, state delegate, described this to me earlier this year.
19: And also it allows localities to include from 1 to 3.5% tax. So they could charge 3.5% or they could charge anywhere under, you know, from 1 to 3.5.
18: And Fairfax County saying here that they're going to impose it at 3.5%.
2: That's WTOP Scott Gelman tonight. Other Northern Virginia jurisdictions, we understand tonight, are still deciding what local tax rates they will impose on retail marijuana sales. Stay tuned.
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2: That, of course, means it's Rob's turn Wednesday evening.
20: The Capitals opened their stretch of 5 straight home games over 14 days with a 5-4 win over the Montreal Canadiens, snapping a 2-game slide. The Caps wouldn't trail again after Alex Tuch scored a shorthanded goal in the second period and again for insurance in a big third period, telling Monumental Network.
21: Yeah, it's a good response, honestly, especially these back-to-backs. It's not always easy traveling too, so the boys put their work boots on and got the job done, which is awesome.
20: Jordan Kyrou also scored for the Caps instead of the late finish.
22: Yeah, I think every line just went out there, and you know, we just made the simple play. You know, everyone was supporting each other. We made the right play when we needed to make it, and you know, I like I said, I thought everyone was doing a great job. You know, we had some big blocks during the third. You know, Lindy was playing amazing there, so yeah, it was a great overall third period from us.
20: DC United ended a 4-game winless streak with a 2-1 win over the New York Red Bulls. The black and red never trailed involved, with Ty Baribeau converting a penalty just 5 minutes into the game for his 15th goal of the season, and he also assisted on what held as the game winner. The Milwaukee Brewers are on the brink of sweeping the defending World Series champs, beating the Dodgers in L.A. 6-2 for a 3-0 series lead that puts them one win away from their first World Series berth in 44 years. Rob Woodfork, WTOP Sports.
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2: WTOP at 11:58. Traffic and weather on the gates. Traffic's first. Here's Robert Workman.
28: Beltway construction, outer loop after Braddock Road, heading around towards the Springfield interchange. Stay to the center and to the right in order to get by in that wide stretch. Up ahead, there's work on the outer loop in Prince George's County. Two left lanes blocked after Route 4, Pennsylvania Avenue. Shed north of Joint Base Andrews up towards Central Avenue. Road work northbound on I-95, just north of the Occoquan River near Route 1 to take you up towards Mount Vernon. Right lane is blocked there. Southbound, they're working in the right lane south of the Fairfax County Parkway in Newington, heading down towards Lord. The WTOP Traffic Center is presented by Window Nation. 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I'm Robert Workman, your next traffic report in 10 minutes.
7: After record warm today, around 90 degrees, get ready for a cooler, much cooler and wet weather tomorrow. We've got scattered showers tonight, could even have some rumbles of thunder. Tomorrow, showers on and off throughout the day, and temperatures that will start out in the mid-60s drop to the upper 50s by afternoon. 7 News, Chief Meteorologist Veronica Johnson in the Storm Alert Weather Center.
2: Right now, we are at 78 degrees in our nation's capital at 11:59.
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2: It's Thursday morning, October 15th. Welcome. I'm Dean Lane. Coming up this midnight
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20: Are the National Guard troops on D.C. streets here legally? More arguments over that issue. I'm John Doman.
30: From ABC News, I'm Dave Packer. Escalating concern about diesel prices hitting record highs, and Republicans are particularly concerned. Iowa cattle farmer Lance Littlebridge says he's probably spending $100 an hour worth of fuel to keep his farm running, weeks ahead of critical midterm elections, with early voting already underway in parts of the U.S.
31: Farmers typically don't always vote with their checkbook. They vote on social issues. And so I think the mood is that they're still going to continue to vote for those that serve us well. But there is still a lot of talk and concern that the state will go blue.
30: A White House economic advisor blaming the uptick in inflation on new fighting between Iran-backed Houthis and Saudi Arabia in the Middle East. Meanwhile, stocks tumbled Wednesday after higher-than-expected inflation data. ABC's Rachel Scott.
32: The final report on the steep prices Americans are facing before the crucial midterm elections. Spiking gas and diesel now pushing the rate of inflation to 3.7%. In Arizona, President Trump, now nearly 2 years into his term, blaming his predecessor, Joe Biden.
33: Yeah, that was caused by Biden.
32: But inflation has gone up since President Trump took office. The typical American family is paying about $600 more a month than they were 3 years ago.
30: Arizona was the president's rally stop early Wednesday, and then was off to Montana, where he promised federal money
33: to help more Montana families buy a home Next year, under my leadership, Fannie Mae and Freddie Mac will be investing $3 billion in Montana mortgages to help 10,000 Montana homebuyers achieve their American dream.
3: Six Flags Over Georgia is set to reopen Friday, days after a man fell to his death from the Goliath roller coaster. That ride remaining closed as investigators examine what happened. Other Six Flags parks have temporarily closed similar rides. You're listening to ABC News.
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2: WTLP at 1202. Thursday morning, October 15th, 2026. Thanks for taking the midnight hour ride. Spotty showers overnight, early morning, 62 to 67. The daybreak low. Scattered showers, temps holding to the 60s later today. We're 78 degrees in our nation's capital. Good morning. I'm Dean Lane. Topping the stories locally, we're following for you this morning. Begin the ride with a question for you. Have you ever tried to buy tickets, say, to a big concert or sporting event, and then watch the bots just snap them up before prices actually start to soar? If you have, you'll want to hear this morning from WTOP. It was earlier this year that EC Council approved new restrictions on ticket resales. Now, several resellers affected by the law are suing the district over these changes. D.C. Councilmember Charles Allen, who authored the legislation, says the law is intended to protect fans from excessive ticket markups. He claims the companies challenging it are trying to preserve the status quo and their profits. WTOP's Mike Marilla with more.
3: The Ticket Policy Forum, whose members include SeatGeek, Vivid Seats, Game Time, and TickPick, are suing D.C. in federal court to block the Resale Act before it takes effect on January 1st. The law would cap ticket resale prices and fees charged by resellers. The companies say the law would upend the market.
4: The only ones who get capped by this flawed and arguably unconstitutional D.C. Resale Act are companies that compete with Ticketmaster.
3: The forum's executive director, Brian Berry, says the law would regulate sales involving buyers and sellers outside the district and require marketplaces to disclose information they may not have about a ticket's original price. Berry also argues the fee cap could make some lower-priced ticket sales unprofitable.
4: If you tell our companies on a $40 ticket that they're only getting paid $4, that doesn't support the business.
3: Supporters say the law is designed to protect consumers from excessive markups and ticket scalping. Mike Marilla, WTOP News.
2: WTOP News time, now 12:04. Virginia Congressman Don Beyer and a group of lawmakers are urging the FAA, Federal Aviation Administration, this morning to suspend a new AI air traffic tool that they've been using at airports in the D.C. area on a test. They say it could pose safety risks. WTOP's Capitol Hill correspondent Mitchell Miller, Thursday morning, today on the Hill.
5: The new air traffic management tool, called SMART, was introduced last month at the region's three major airports. The FAA says it will improve management of air traffic, but Virginia Congressman Don Beyer has reservations.
6: Our feedback from the local air traffic controllers is that, number one, they weren't involved at all in designing it, and number two, that it was sort of sprung on them at the last minute, and number three, that they were using National Airport and Dulles and BWI as the guinea pigs.
5: Beyer notes that Reagan National has the busiest runway in the country, and he'd prefer for the system to be tested elsewhere. More than a dozen lawmakers have signed on to a letter sent to the FAA. They want to know how the system was tested, who was consulted, and how it will be evaluated. On Capitol Hill, Mitchell Miller, WTOP News.
2: WTOP Thursday morning at 12:05. It's been more than a year now since President Trump declared a crime emergency in D.C. and deployed the National Guard to patrol city streets. Now, as the Guard's mission is set to continue, a federal appeals court is weighing this week whether or not those troops should remain in the district and whether their deployment is even legal at all. As WTOP's John Doman tells us Thursday morning, the issue on the table was at the center of arguments before the court on Wednesday.
7: The three-judge panel listened to arguments and asked lots of questions about century-old statutes for more than an hour and a half. Up first was lawyers from the Justice Department defending the deployment of the National Guard in D.C., arguing that D.C. leaders are taking extreme views of what those laws say, sometimes contradicting past deployments. They also argue the city can show no harm by having the troops here and that it's not infringing on the city's authority over local law enforcement. D.C. Attorney General Brian Schwab disagreed and argued the president sidestepped Congress and other local authorities to deploy the Guard. He also argued that nowhere else could one state send Guard troops to another without consent and said it should be no different here. John Dome in WTOP News.
2: WTOP at 12:07. Maryland drivers are getting a break on tolls. Governor Wes Moore, to that end, announcing that plan this week, toll increases will be delayed.
8: I have directed the Maryland Transportation Authority to pause any increases in tolls for the next year. That will save Marylanders at least $50 million.
2: In a statement to WTOP this week, the Maryland Transportation Authority says the decision on the table will not affect operations or major projects, including the rebuilding of that key bridge. The announcement follows an audit released last month that found the agency failed to collect more than $800 million in tolls and fees from out-of-state drivers. Maryland Matters reports this week transportation leaders had previously warned lawmakers that toll hikes could be needed to as early as fiscal year 2028. Now, Virginia's retail marijuana marketplaces where we turn next, slated to launch next summer. Now, Fairfax County locally is getting its first look at a proposed local tax on cannabis sales. Virginia law requires local governments to impose a marijuana sales tax of between 1 and 3.5%, as we hear from WTOP's Scott Gelman.
1: All of this in the very early stages, but this hint from Fairfax County is coming because we're in the midst of budget talks and budget cycles at this time of year. Fairfax County directing county staff to come back with a proposal next spring to go ahead and implement this 3.5% marijuana product tax. There will be a public hearing, and then the directive from the county level is to incorporate what the profit would be from that 3.5% marijuana product tax in Fairfax into budget projections for fiscal year 2028.
2: WTOP Scott Gelman. Good Thursday morning, October 15th. Thanks for taking the Midnight Hour ride.
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2: Traffic and weather on the 8th. Good Thursday morning to Robert Workman. Put this in the WTOP Traffic Center this early hour.
12: Good morning, Dean. Outer loop of the Beltway in Prince George's County. Kind of slow through the work zone that begins north of Route 4, Pennsylvania Avenue. Ties up the two left lanes. Stay over to the far right going up past Ritchie Marlboro Road towards Central Avenue. I think that one's going to cost you a couple of minutes right now. Heading up towards Northwest Stadium. Inner loop, your lanes are open coming the other way from College Park around to Joint Base Andrews and over to the Wilson Bridge. On the Beltway in Springfield. Outer loop between Braddock Road and the 95-395 exit. Left half of the roadway is tied up. It's also in that stretch where the express lane end, so you've got some merging traffic to deal with on both the left and right sides. Be careful through there. Southbound on I-95, there's road work after the Fairfax County Parkway in the right lane, and northbound, a VDOT crew just across the Occoquan River near Route 1, also along the right side. Experience nothing less than exceptional every day at Genesis of Rockville, in person on Rockville Pike or online at genesisofrockville.com. I'm Robert Workman, your next traffic report in 10 minutes.
2: Let's check that weather forecast with Veronica this morning on WTOP.
13: Temperatures today will be some 20 degrees cooler than yesterday afternoon. This morning, here we are at 55 to 64 degrees. Could actually drop a few degrees for the afternoon at 54 to 57 your range. Either way, it's going to be pretty cool, along with a cloud cover and some spotty occasional showers. So showers mainly on the lighter side for today. And then showers late day Friday with a few thunderstorms that could be on the gustier side. Up to 80 degrees. 7 News, Chief Meteorologist Veronica Johnson and the Storm Alert Weather Center.
2: Warm out. We're in the 70s this midnight hour. Thursday morning, October 15th. We're at 77 this check, the Wharf in D.C., 78 Oxon Hill. 75 this morning, Sterling, 78 outside the WTOP studios. 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
14: The Washington Post has officially filed notice with Virginia that it plans to shutter its Springfield printing plant, a plant that's been around almost a half century. The date posted on the state website for the closure is December 31st, and this action means 118 employees are going to lose their jobs. Netflix is laying off roughly 1,000 employees. That's about 6% of the workforce at the streaming giant. CNBC says the layoffs are hitting the tech, HR, and legal departments. Netflix right now is facing intense competition from YouTube. At the closing bell Wednesday, the Dow Jones Industrial Average lost 48 points. The S&P 500 dropped 86, and the NASDAQ gave back almost 2%. 511 points. 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
2: Good Thursday morning, October 15th. Thanks for taking the ride with us. Welcome in. I'm Dean Lane. If you're just joining us, you'll see some spotty showers if you're traveling around this overnight early morning, 62 to 67, the daybreak low, according to Veronica. Then scattered showers are the order of the day on Thursday, still holding to the 60s. We're at 78 in our nation's capital. 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
2: Turning now to problems with the Lincoln Memorial Reflecting Pool. The renovation for that appears to have been caused the series of construction mistakes, not vandalism, that demolished that pool. A new inspection report on the matter obtained by the Washington Post this week finds at least 85 failures in blue coating applied to the bottom of that pool during that period, included peeling and cracking. Now, the report says some of the damage occurred because the pool was refilled before the coating had fully cured and because of problems with how materials were applied overall. The $14.7 million project was completed this spring under a no-bid contract ahead of America's 250th celebrations. The Interior Department says this morning, the contractor has since made the necessary repairs. We turn now to Washington Post investigative reporter Meg Kelly, here to discuss what she and her team found.
22: So the report was done by a third-party independent inspector that was brought in by the contractor. And essentially, what the report shows is that the damage to the pool was much more widespread than had been previously reported or previously known. You know, there were 85 spots of damage across the entirety of the pool. We had 8 of the 10 expansion joints start to fail and then, you know, blistering and peeling, including in spots where people were eventually arrested.
23: And it's interesting, Meg, to look through the documentation that you all have done, that we continued throughout this time period to hear from President Trump and even just recently to claim that it was vandalism again.
22: Yeah, it's something the president has continued to repeat. But, you know, in the report itself, it didn't make a mention of vandalism. Other documents that we've reviewed, including a report from the National Park Service, you know, said that there was possible vandalism in some places. But beyond that, the only mention really has to do with this one sort of piece of foam that was sliced on June 9th. So well before the pool was, you know, fully refilled, before we started to see peeled paint, before anyone was arrested.
24: This job was so rushed, apparently. One of the findings that you have is that workers were reportedly still applying the coating as the pool was being refilled. Just how big of a deal was that?
22: So it's actually a bit of a huge deal. Essentially, some of these materials take 24 to 72 hours to dry completely. And so for water to be coming anywhere near it within that time period really increases the likelihood that the material is going to fail, which is what the inspector thought we saw here. Essentially, you know, the caulk joint around the edges came apart well before it should have. It was submerged before the 7-day mark. The paint was submerged before that 72-hour mark, both of which led to widespread failures on the pool.
23: And then, Meg, you also wrote about the expansion joint materials and that Doug Burgum, the Interior Secretary, had posted on social media at the time that those materials passed the test with flying colors, is what you all write. But apparently that didn't prove true. Can you explain that there and then maybe talk about people, help them understand what that means, expansion joints?
22: Totally. So the expansion joints kind of sit within the transverse layers of the pool and they contract and they expand to make sure that the big concrete sections don't crack when the weather gets colder or warmer and the ground moves around. You know, the pool is built on a swamp, so it moves quite a bit. And essentially, these are helping to make sure the pool won't crack. in order to create the seamless finish that the government had specified, the materials company asked that the Pipeliner 5000, which is that sort of dark American flag blue, be coated over top of the expansion joints. Unfortunately, that material is not that flexible. And so what the inspector found is essentially the dynamic movement of those joints, which is too much for the Pipeliner. And so that's why it started to crack and peel and come off of them, because as they got bigger and smaller throughout the days, it didn't stretch along with them.
24: Final 30 seconds or so, $15 million project. It was awarded without competitive bidding. What kind of questions does this raise about oversight and the contracting process with the government?
22: I think there are a lot of open questions in terms of how the material was chosen, why this was rushed, you know, and what the oversight was in terms of the decisions that were made here. Clearly, there was testing that the government said was done, but the material still failed. So what happened and why was there such a rush beyond the America 250 celebration? Initially, they wanted the construction done by May 22nd, which is, you know, a good month and a half before 4th of July. So it seems like the process could have been handled differently.
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3: Traffic and weather on WTOP.
12: You might still see some accident cleanup northbound on DC 295 near Pennsylvania Avenue. We were down to just one lane for the better part of the last hour. The delays coming up from 695 have eased somewhat. Northbound 3rd Street Tunnel road work up near D Street is along the right side. Southbound coming down from New York Avenue towards the Southeast Southwest Freeway. You should find all of your lanes open. Beltway north of town looks good both ways in College Park and Silver Spring. Prince George's County road work on the outer loop north of Pennsylvania Avenue. Two left lanes blocked to Central Avenue, and on the outer loop on the Virginia side between Braddock Road and the Springfield Interchange, also doing work along the left side of the roadway. I'm Robert Workman, your next traffic report in 10 minutes.
2: Check of that forecast with Veronica this morning on WTOP.
13: Cool, cloudy, and occasionally wet. That's your forecast for this Thursday. This morning, temperatures will actually be a little higher than where we are for the afternoon, running at about 55 to 64 degrees this morning, and in the afternoon, 54 to 57 degrees. So a little spotty wet weather. Showers and some thunderstorms for Friday that will favor mainly the late afternoon and evening hours. High temperature of around 80 to 82 degrees. I'm 7 News Chief Meteorologist Veronica Johnson in the Storm Alert Weather Center.
2: In this midnight hour, Thursday morning, welcome in for the ride. 78 right now in our nation's capital. And coming up this half hour on WTOP for you.
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2: Investigators have executed a search warrant this week at the home of Minnesota Democratic Congresswoman Ilhan Omar. All is part of what we're being told is an ongoing investigation. Now, we've learned here at WTOP this week that agents seized Omar's cell phone during this process and issued more than a dozen grand jury subpoenas in the case. This investigation is reportedly examining potential fraud involving immigration paperwork, though prosecutors apparently have not publicly detailed what they're looking into. Omar, who is seeking re-election next month, has accused the Trump administration this week of targeting a political opponent.
1: Evidence was taken from Omar's home during the search on Monday, but now we're learning what that evidence was. It included her cell phone, among other things. Seizing a sitting lawmaker's phone, that can trigger those special rules to make sure that investigators don't access the private materials related to their work in Congress. But what we're likely to hear from the DOJ, their argument there will be that this has nothing to do with Omar's work in Congress, because this probe is centered around those allegations, really, into immigration fraud.
2: That's News Nation correspondent Libby Dean. Turning now to new criminal charges are shedding light on allegations first brought to the public's attention by Congresswoman Nancy Mace.
8: South Carolina Republican Congresswoman Nancy Mace's former fiance and two of his business associates are being charged with sex crimes and voyeurism over an episode Mace described in detail during a speech last year on the House floor about how crimes against women are not investigated thoroughly.
9: In November 2023, I accidentally uncovered some of the most heinous crimes against women imaginable. We're talking about rape, non-consensual photos, non-consensual videos of women and underage girls, and the premeditated, calculated exploitation of women and girls in my district.
8: Prosecutors say John Douglas Osborne committed sex acts on an incapacitated and intoxicated woman, while Mace's ex-fiance Patrick Bryant and Eric Bernard Bowman watched. I'm Ed Donahue.
2: One of New York City's most iconic tourist attractions, we hear, could soon be headed for retirement. The New York City Council is expected, we understand this morning, to vote on a plan on the table to ban horse-drawn carriage rides.
10: New York moving to ban the more than 150-year-old horse-drawn carriage industry, long a staple in Central Park, with the City Council expected to approve a bill next week that would end the rides, popular with tourists, by 2028. Mayor Zoran Mamdani says they are working on a plan to compensate drivers and take care of the horses.
11: I think that we have a civic responsibility to ensure that we are not leaving anybody out to dry.
10: For years, an effort's been underway to ban the industry. The latest push began in June when a teenage tourist was killed jumping from an out-of-control horse carriage. The Transport Workers Union said the council's bill has no meaningful economic relief for workers and that the council's speaker is using the tragic death of a tourist to contrive a public safety crisis. Julie Walker, New York.
2: Here at home, Maryland Governor Wes Moore wants a new program aimed at reducing teen car thefts. But in Montgomery County, police say this week the key may be expanding efforts that already connect young offenders with intervention services that are available before they become repeat offenders.
14: Montgomery County's acting police chief, Darren Frank, was asked about Governor Wes Moore's directive that would focus on Montgomery County and Baltimore City, where there have been fatal crashes involving teens and even a 12-year-old in deadly crashes in stolen cars.
15: We certainly need the intervention part, which the governor's doing.
14: But Frank said,
15: we also need to charge juveniles when appropriate and to hold them accountable, especially as a juvenile, because it sends a message.
14: And Frank added,
15: and it also helps to get services.
14: And Frank says Montgomery County currently has a work group involving an array of agencies where teens and children who have committed offenses, including car theft, are identified for intervention. Kate Ryan, WTOP News.
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16: The Capitals, in the opener of a five-game homestand, snapped a two-game slide with a 5-4 win over the Montreal Canadiens. Justin Hull scored for the second time in his many nights to become the first defenseman with goals in his first two games with the Capitals, and it was a go-ahead score. In a strong third period, most in the arena thought it was Alex Ovechkin's 931st goal, Justin.
28: Well, no, he went through the line first, so I thought maybe he touched it, but I told him, you know what, if he wants it, he can have it. He's the greatest goal scorer of all time, so it would make sense.
16: It also makes sense that both of Charlie Lindgren's starts this season came in the second night of a back-to-back. Feel good to get your first win of the year, Chucky?
29: Yeah, I mean, for sure. Just, you know, you want to get any goalie will tell you, you want to get your first win out of the way, you know, fairly early. So, you know, game two, you know, wish I obviously could have got a game one, but game two, we'll take it, get on, get back to work on Friday.
16: To get ready to face New Jersey. Jersey in the second leg of this homestand of 5 games in 14 days. DC United snapped a 4-game winless streak with a wild 2-1 win over the New York Red Bulls as Ty Baribeau scored on a penalty in the 5th minute and assisted the other goal. The change in scenery in the NLCS hasn't changed the results. The Milwaukee Brewers beat the Dodgers in L.A. 6-2, taking a commanding 3-0 series lead on the strength of 3 home runs off Blake Snell. Rob Woodfork, WTOP Sports.
2: Hardy, thanks, Rob, as always. Coming up on WTOP next half hour in the midnight hour.
0: What to know about the Pope's lung cancer surgery. I'm Neil Augenstein.
2: Plus.
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17: A veteran speaks out against the National Guard patrols. I'm Jimmy Alexander.
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20: Traffic and weather on WTOP.
12: No early morning issues reported. Southbound on 270 from Montgomery Village down towards the lane divide. Beltway looks good in Silver Spring and Bethesda. No issues reported down across the American Legion Bridge on the Beltway trip through Tyson's towards I-66. Eastbound on 66, road work from the Dulles Connector Road and towards Westmoreland Street. Left and center lanes block stay way over to the far right to get by. This will also affect you if you're on eastbound 267, merging onto 66. Everybody's coming into your lane. On the outer loop of the Beltway south of Brannock Road, construction along the left side heading down towards Springfield. From there, you're okay through Alexandria and across the Wilson Bridge. 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I'm Robert Workman, your next traffic report in 10 minutes.
13: We're back to jacket weather for today. Just a light jacket, and you may need that umbrella too, because we'll have some occasional showers, mainly on the lighter side for this Thursday. This morning's temperature is between 55 and 64 degrees. Look for a spotty shower or two. Midday, mostly cloudy. Then we'll bring some showers back late day with temperatures in the afternoon at 54 to 57 degrees. I'm 7 News Chief Meteorologist Veronica Johnson in the Storm Alert Weather Center.
2: Right now, we're warm in the 70s this midnight hour. 74 this check Tyson's Corner. Thursday morning, we're at 72 this check Waldorf. 78 Lafon Plaza. 77 and holding outside the WTOP studios, where the time now is 12:30.
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2: Thursday morning, October 15th, 2026. We do indeed thank you for taking us along for the midnight hour ride. Glad you're in. Welcome. I'm Dean Lane. Juan Herrera, our producer, and our top story. After being diagnosed this week with lung cancer and having surgery, we are told this morning Pope Leo is in good spirits and expected to remain in the hospital until at least next Tuesday. ABC's Tom Sophie Borage with the latest at the Vatican.
21: According to a recent biography, there is a history of cancer in Pope Leo's family. Both of his parents battled cancer, and Leo's older brother Louis is currently being treated for blood cancer.
22: I just want to wish him well. Get better fast.
21: President Trump addressing the Pope's cancer diagnosis.
2: WTOP now at 12:31. Continuing, Pope Leo surgery is highlighting how advances in treatment medically are helping patients these days recover more quickly than in the past. WTOP's Neil Augenstein talks more about that with a local doctor.
0: The Pope said he was having surgery for a suspicious lung nodule.
1: During the procedure, while the Pope was still asleep, they would essentially have a pathologist look at it to see if there's any confirmation of cancer there.
0: Bobby Mahajan's the head of interventional pulmonology at Inova Health System. Why remove the entire lower lobe of the Pope's right lung?
1: Because one, it ensures that you get all the margins and all of the tumor out, and two, that has the lowest risk of recurrence.
0: He says there's more testing to be done before determining future treatment.
1: We have the tissue that has been removed, and we typically will run what we call next generation sequencing, looking at different mutations that may have led to development of cancer.
0: But if the tumor was found in stage one, Mahajan said the Pope may not need any more treatment, but he'd have regular CT scans for at least the next 5 years to watch for any recurrence. Neil Augenstein, WTOP News.
2: WTOP at 12:32 Thursday morning. Turning to calls to keep National Guard troops away from schools brought parents and students alike locally to Congress Heights on Wednesday. At a No Guards at Bard rally, as it was called, speakers argued families should have a say in decisions affecting schools in Ward 8 and then pushed back against the presence of National Guard troops and federal agents near campuses. WTOP's Jimmy Alexander with that.
4: So we send our children to school expecting them to be educated, nurtured, and protected.
17: That's Kiana Fawcett, and she's a Bard High School parent and a vice president of the school's PTO.
4: What we don't expect for them is to walk past military personnel that's armed and federal agents on their way to school.
17: And Fawcett wants an answer to this.
4: Why is this level of presence necessary around our schools?
6: Think about these folks who came from communities just like this one, who are being asked to occupy and police this community over here.
17: That's Jeremiah Collins with Common Defense, an Army veteran who spent nearly 10 years in the Army National Guard.
6: D.C. doesn't want the National Guard here. Veterans don't want the National Guard here. And this occupation needs to end now.
17: From Southeast D.C., Jimmy Alexander, WTOP News.
2: WTOP at 12:34 Thursday morning. White House economic advisor is this morning blaming the uptick in inflation these days on new fighting between Iran-backed Houthis and Saudi Arabia in the Middle East. Meanwhile, stocks tumbled after the higher-than-expected inflation data, as we hear from ABC's Rachel Scott.
7: A typical American family is paying about $600 more a month than they were 3 years ago. Driving higher costs, the war with Iran, which has sent diesel prices to record highs.
8: It's probably the most stressful time in my life.
7: In Broken Arrow, Oklahoma,
8: every machine out here runs on diesel.
7: Scott Belden, a cattle rancher and three-time Trump voter.
8: The lifeblood of America is diesel fuel.
7: That means when diesel prices rise, the cost of things like clothes and groceries rise too.
2: The Social Security Administration on Wednesday announcing the largest cost of living adjustment to benefits in years. News Nation's Nicole Burley.
9: Starting in January, upwards of 70 million Americans will see the 3.6% benefit increase, or about $75 more per month on average. That change, coming amid persistent inflation, amounts to the largest cost of living adjustment, or COLA, since 2023.
2: WTOP at 12:35. The president of Cornell University facing a difficult meeting this week with members of the school's faculty.
13: At Cornell University, President Michael Kotlikoff faced off with members of the faculty at a meeting that underscored frustrations over his administration's handling of a student's report of gang rape.
11: It was a pretty contentious tone in some ways.
13: Social policy researcher Iris Pacman spoke with reporters after the meeting.
11: I perceive the president to be very defensive.
13: Kotlikoff did not stay for the faculty senate's debate over a resolution of no confidence in his administration. Cornell professor Richard Bensel.
23: If the vote were taken today in the faculty senate, it would have passed overwhelmingly.
13: Earlier this week, Kotlikoff announced new restrictions on fraternity parties and expanded involvement by state police. In an interview with the New York Times, he said that he never followed up to learn what had happened to the woman or any of the accused students after the report. I'm Jennifer King.
2: Meantime, another college rocked by allegations of sexual assault this week at an off-campus fraternity house. ABC's Aaron Katursky on that one.
24: Video posted online shows a witness who later reported the incident to police, seen chasing someone she believes attacked her friend at the A.E. Pie House just off the campus of the University of Chicago, where fraternities are not recognized.
25: He
3: my friend in the bathroom frat party. You can record all
24: the alleged victim told police she was drinking and dancing Saturday night when she began feeling unwell. She went to the bathroom and experienced periods of blacking out. She said a man followed her inside. She lost consciousness and upon regaining awareness, discovered a man engaged in a sex act with her.
2: WTOP News Time, now 12:37. Now to the latest this morning in the Russia-Ukraine war to bring you up to date Thursday. Ukraine questioning whether or not disruptions to its defenses during Russia's missile attack were connected. And Kiev is criticizing the U.S. suggesting recent decisions left the country exposed at a critical moment.
5: Ukraine is demanding answers after two critical defense capabilities were disrupted during a massive Russian missile attack overnight. SpaceX unexpectedly restricted Starlink connections on fast-moving Ukrainian drones, forcing some combat missions to be canceled. Meanwhile, Ukrainian officials say they received no advanced American intelligence warning about the incoming Russian ballistic missiles. CBS News reports their sources are saying they suspect the warnings may have been deliberately withheld. President Trump had threatened to restrict intelligence support if Ukraine continues attacking Russian oil infrastructure. There is no verified evidence that the two disruptions were coordinated, but the timing is raising serious questions as Russia continues striking Ukraine's power grid and Ukraine is being warned by U.S. officials not to attack Russia.
2: WTOP National Security Correspondent J.J. Green.
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2: WTOP at 12:38. Traffic and weather on the 8th. Good morning to Robert Workman Thursday at the WTOP Traffic Center.
12: Good morning, Dean. Northbound on I-95. Lanes open from Quantico up towards Dale City. They're doing some work in the service roadway at Dale Boulevard along the right side. And then another crew in the regular lanes as you head north on 95 across the Occoquan River up near the Route 1 exit to take you up towards Mount Vernon. That is also along the right side. There had been some police activity up ahead in Newington between the Fairfax County Parkway and the Springfield Interchange. Looks like that has quickly been resolved and those lanes are open up to the Beltway. Southbound on 95, they're doing work in the right lane south of the Fairfax County Parkway. Beltway construction, outer loop after Braddock Road on the way around towards Springfield. Stay over to the far right to get by. Eastbound on Route 7. Looks like some police activity right at the Beltway. Might be a fender bender right there at the on and off ramps at the Beltway. Use caution. I see some flashing lights along the right side. I'm Robert Workman. Your next traffic report in 10 minutes.
2: 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We turn it over to 7 News Chief Meteorologist Veronica Johnson. Who says you're going to need that umbrella?
13: Well, it sure does feel like we're moving through several seasons in just a handful of days. Yesterday felt like summer, up to 90 degrees. Wow, that was hot. Now, today we're back into the 60s, so a little cooler than average, and mostly cloudy skies in the forecast with some occasional showers, mainly on the lighter side. So it's not going to rain every hour of the day and everywhere. We're 55 to 67 degrees for your afternoon. Friday, we're around 80 degrees with storms during the evening. I'm 7 News Chief Meteorologist Veronica Johnson in the Storm Alert Weather Center.
2: 74 DuPont Circle, 71 Germantown, 76 this morning, Annandale, mid hour Thursday morning. We're at 77 and holding outside the WTOP studios at 1240. 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
14: Inflation came in hotter than expected in the latest government report. Consumer prices up 3.7% in September compared to a year ago. One area where prices really popped, airfares. They're up 22% in the last year as major airlines deal with higher fuel prices. Dan North is a senior economist at Allianz Trade North America in Baltimore.
15: One of their biggest expenses, one of their operating expenses that they're most sensitive to is jet fuel. And so it's not a surprise that they're making that up in fares.
14: That hotter than expected inflation report touched off concerns the Federal Reserve will now hike interest rates to bring prices down. And at the closing bell, the Dow Jones Industrial Average losing 48 points, the S&P 500 slipping 86, and the NASDAQ was down 511 points. That was almost a 2% drop. John Werdock, WTOP News.
16: Somewhere in the night.
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0: Goliath Ride around 1 o'clock that day, but we're told it was closed for maintenance. Just 3 hours later, 42-year-old Hassam Karim, a teacher, fell to his death from that ride. And while the investigation into the incident continues, the Georgia Park announcing they will be reopening on Friday, but the Goliath Ride will remain closed until further notice.
1: 4 others were injured in that incident. Turning now to new details about the death of actress Hayden Panettiere. A newly released 911 call shows this week a family member performed CPR after Panettiere was found unresponsive at the time at her home in South Carolina back in the summer in August. The 36-year-old was later pronounced dead at the scene.
2: Through much of this, it is the instructions of giving CPR, of chest compressions, and the mouth-to-mouth. The caller, we believe, was Zach Hickerson, the brother of Brian Hickerson. Brian Hickerson is the boyfriend of Hayden Panettiere. We know that the two brothers were at the Airbnb as well. She had flown from Los Angeles the day before and then died on August 16th, but had flown from L.A. to Greenville, South Carolina.
1: That's ABC News correspondent Alex Stone. This morning, an autopsy ruled her death accidental, finding she died from the toxic effects of several drugs, including fentanyl. Problems with the Lincoln Memorial reflecting pool renovation appear to have been caused by construction mistakes, not vandalism. A new inspection on this matter report out there obtained by the Washington Post finds this week at least 85 different failures that they counted in the blue coating applied to the bottom of the pool, including peeling and cracking. That report says some of that damage occurred because the pool was refilled before the coating had fully cured.
3: Essentially, some of these materials take 24 to 72 hours to dry completely. And so for water to be coming anywhere near it within that time period really increases the likelihood that the material is going to fail, which is what the inspector thought we saw here.
1: That was Washington Post investigative reporter Meg Kelly. The Interior Department says the contractor made the necessary repairs. 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
4: 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So that's where WTOP reporters are. Beltsville to Burke.
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1: A Thursday morning, October 15th. Thanks for taking the midnight hour ride with us. I'm Dean Lane. Welcome. Time now on WTOP is 12:45.
5: WTOP.
4: News
5: happens
4: here.
1: We turn now to an update on the plan by Virginia leaders to create a retail marijuana marketplace. That plan on the table is on track, we understand, to launch next summer. And as part of it, local counties are required now to adopt a separate local tax on those cannabis products. Now, we're getting a new look this week at what that extra tax might look like in Fairfax County locally. WTOP Scott Gelman has been following this story, joins us to discuss, starting with why there's a separate local tax on those marijuana products.
6: All products are going to be subject to a number of taxes. Those cannabis products are. They're going to be subject to the regular state sales tax that everyone pays when they also might just go into a regular convenience store, a separate state 6% marijuana tax, and then now Fairfax County leaders giving their first indication that they are likely to impose a 3.5% local tax of their own. The question you asked was about the fundamentals and how we got here. Here is how Fairfax County Delegate Paul Krizek, state delegate, described this to me earlier this year.
7: And also it allows localities to include from 1 to 3.5% tax. So they could charge 3.5% or they could charge anywhere under, from 1 to 3.5%.
6: And Fairfax County saying here that they're going to impose it at 3.5%. But Sean and Ann, this is another way to make sure, as part of the way this all got approved at the state level, the state is going to profit from this, and now local governments are going to as well.
8: So this is all just about profit then, Scott, because I was going to ask you, why was this extra tax needed?
6: It was part of that process, of the negotiation process to get this passed at the state level, was that freedom for local jurisdictions to be able to adopt their own way to incentivize customers. And one of the big reasons for this, elected officials have said, is because right now there's an illicit marketplace. A lot of folks that are currently living in Virginia without this current retail dynamic going over to Maryland to buy some of these products, and all of this in the very early stages. But this hint from Fairfax County is coming because we're in the midst of budget talks and budget cycles at this time of year. Fairfax County directing county staff to come back with a proposal next spring to go ahead and implement this 3.5% marijuana product tax. There will be a public hearing, and then the directive from the county

0: county levels to incorporate what the profit would be from that 3.5% marijuana product tax in Fairfax into budget projections for fiscal year 2028.
1: Well, Scott, is that 3.5% rate a final one, or is it possible that rate could change in the future?
0: Yeah, Sean, it's in flux right now in writing as this budget process begins in the very early stages in Fairfax County. It is the directive of 3.5%. The public hearing will lend some insight into whether that's something that the public is willing to support and willing to pay as they pursue these products. It could be, again, as low as that 1%, but we're going to have to wait and see for what all of the final versions of this look like before we know how much of a tax there actually will be.
2: Okay, so that was Fairfax County. What about some of the other counties in Northern Virginia?
0: And it's still unknown. So the framework for this is still evolving and rolling out. And this is starting, again, not until July 1st, next summer. Fairfax is the first to really disclose what their plan is as it relates to the tax for these marijuana products. But it's a question that we're going to be asking all of these other Northern Virginia and Virginia jurisdictions about whether they plan to do what Fairfax is doing now that Fairfax has set the bar at going to the max of what they're allowing at the state level of 3.5%, or if some of these other jurisdictions are going to want to start a little bit lower to incentivize customers to support some of these new shops.
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8: Beltway construction in Prince George's County. Outer loop beginning after Route 4 Pennsylvania Avenue. Left and center lanes blocked on the way up past Ritchie Marlboro Road. Pretty much all the way up to Central Avenue. Stay over to the far right to get by. Beltway looks good beyond there from 450 around towards 95 in College Park and continuing over towards Silver Spring. Earlier crash downtown northbound on DC 295 at Pennsylvania Avenue is gone, and so are those delays and some road work in the northbound 3rd Street Tunnel along the right side near the D Street exit. And they're doing work at the DC end of the Key Bridge again this morning. The work tying up the left lane in each direction at the DC end of the bridge. I'm Robert Workman. Your next traffic report in 10 minutes.
3: Let's check out that forecast with Veronica this early morning.
9: Temperatures today will be some 20 degrees cooler than yesterday afternoon. This morning here we are at 55 to 64 degrees. Could actually drop a few degrees for the afternoon at 54 to 57 your range. Either way, it's going to be pretty cool along with a cloud cover and some spotty occasional showers. So showers mainly on the lighter side for today. And then showers late day Friday with a few thunderstorms that could be on the gustier side. Up to 80 degrees. 7 News Chief Meteorologist Veronica Johnson and the Storm Alert Weather Center.
3: 77 degrees right now in our nation's capital. And coming right up this half hour on WTOP for you Thursday morning.
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3: Good Thursday morning, October 15th. Thanks indeed for taking the midnight hour ride with us. Glad you're in. 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
4: happens here.
3: A so-called fixer in a wide-ranging college basketball points shaving scheme has been sentenced to 6 years in federal prison. News Nation's Donald McShane has more on that for us.
15: 30-year-old Jalen Smith pleaded guilty to bribery and fraud charges. Prosecutors say he recruited gamblers and athletes to fix games happening between 2023 and 2025, said to have encouraged the athletes to underperform, get a big payout if they did. And prosecutors say this scheme involved 30 games, led to $3 million in fraudulent bets, more than a dozen former players facing charges, plus four who were active last season.
3: The sentencing comes at the start of the 2026-2027 NCAA basketball season, when bettors will wager billions, both legally and illegally, on games nationwide. Stay tuned. Also this morning, in health-related news, can video game skills help train the next generation of surgeons? Georgetown University Hospital surgical residents there are practicing basic procedures with joysticks in hand. WTOP's Luke Luker tells us Thursday morning the goal of the table is to sharpen their skills and at the same time give them more hands-on practice.
16: There is a correlation study between adverse outcomes and the amount of time you've practiced something. So those same studies we're trying to replicate here.
10: Dr. Dheeraj Jagasia trained the new surgical residents at the MedStar Health Simulation Training and Education Lab, repeating intubating patients and placing central lines via virtual reality. Surgical resident Dr. Benjamin Crane.
17: It was a really good tool to be able to help you just get used to the procedure without having to do it on a real person first.
10: Dr. Patrick Jackson is the chief of general surgery at Georgetown, and he says surgeons will need to get more comfortable with joysticks in their hands as robotic surgeries are more and more common.
18: None of the robots that we currently use are autonomous. They are all guided by the specific surgeon who is doing that procedure.
10: At Georgetown MedStar, Luke Luger, WTOP News.
3: Do your knees ache? Many people with arthritis think they need to stop exercising to ease that pain, but a Washington Post wellness columnist says this morning one orthopedic surgeon has a different prescription. Keep on moving.
19: The most important thing you can possibly do for those aching knees is move them. Stay in motion. Motion actually nourishes your knees. It's the way that the cartilage in your knees gets the nutrients that it needs. So when you sit down, when you take to the couch because your knees hurt, you're actually making the knees worse. So what he said, and I'm taking this advice to heart, is start with a 10-minute walk. That can make an enormous difference in the long-term health of your knees.
3: That is Gretchen Reynolds, who writes columns about wellness and fitness for the Washington Post.
20: Good day, sunshine.
3: There's a new type of sunscreen that you can bring to the beach.
21: For the first time in 25 years, there is a new sunscreen option. It's already popular in Europe. In June, the Food and Drug Administration approved the chemical ingredient BEMT. It's now available in products from brands including Neutrogena. Dermatologists say BEMT fills a market gap by providing strong protection from ultraviolet light without leaving white streaks. It also has minimal skin absorption. To be effective, sunscreens must protect against both forms of ultraviolet light that can damage the skin, UVB rays, which cause most sunburn, and UVA rays, which pose the greatest risk of skin cancer and wrinkles. BEMT is the first chemical-based sunscreen in the U.S. that offers this dual protection. Ed Donahue, Washington.
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22: The Capitals opened their stretch of five straight home games over 14 days with a 5-4 win over the Montreal Canadiens, snapping a two-game slide. The Caps wouldn't trail again after Alex Tuch scored a shorthanded goal in the second period and again for insurance in a big third period, telling Monumental Network.
23: Yeah, it's a good response, honestly, especially these back-to-backs. It's not always easy traveling, too, so the boys put their work boots on and got the job done, which is awesome.
22: Jordan Kyrou also scored for the Caps instead of the late finish.
24: Yeah, I think every line just went out there, and, you know, we just made the simple play. You know, everyone was supporting each other. We made the right play when we needed to make it, and, you know, I, like I said, I thought everyone was doing a great job. You know, we had some big blocks during the third. You know, Lindy was playing amazing there, so, yeah, it was a great overall third period from us.
22: DC United ended a four-game winless streak with a 2-1 win over the New York Red Bulls. The black and red never trailed, with Ty Baribeault converting a penalty just 5 minutes minutes into the game for his 15th goal of the season, and he also assisted on what held as the game winner. The Milwaukee Brewers are on the brink of sweeping the defending World Series champs, beating the Dodgers in L.A. 6-2 for a 3-0 series lead that puts them one win away from their first World Series berth in 44 years. Rob Woodfork, WTOP Sports.
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3: Good morning, October 15th. Welcome in. 1258. Governor Robert Workman in the WTOP Traffic Center this morning.
8: Road work continues. Outer loop of the Beltway south of Braddock Road on the way around towards Springfield along the left half of the roadway. Be careful. I think they may have just had a fender bender in that work zone. Stay over to the far right as you head around from Annandale towards Springfield. Inner loop, your lanes are open up to Tyson's. Outer loop in Prince George's County. Road work in the two left lanes after Route 4, Pennsylvania Avenue, up towards Central Avenue. 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I'm Robert Workman. Your next traffic report in 10 minutes.
9: Wet weather now in the forecast for your Thursday with cloud cover and much cooler conditions. So it's going to be mostly cloudy to cloudy. Temperatures this morning between 55 and 64 degrees. The afternoon range somewhere between 54 and 57 degrees. It actually could drop a few degrees. I'm 7 News Chief Meteorologist Veronica Johnson in the Storm Alert Weather Center.
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3: Thursday morning, October 15th. Welcome. I'm Dean Lane. Coming up this 1 a.m. hour.
1: Several ticket resellers are taking D.C. to court over a law that limits ticket markups.
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26: From ABC News, I'm Dave Packer. September's consumer price index was 3.7% higher compared to a year ago, meaning consumers paid more for food, fuel, and other costs of living. The White House blaming the uptick in inflation on new fighting between Iran-backed Houthis and Saudi Arabia in the Middle East. ABC's Olivia Rubin on relief for seniors who may be struggling with higher prices.
27: The Social Security Administration saying that benefits for cost of living increase will increase next month by 3.6% is the number there. So that is on average about $75 million more a month for the nearly 76 million people who get Social Security benefits. The administration saying that those will largely kick in next year, though for some people they could start hitting on December 31st.
26: The Justice Department sent letters to state and local election officials in California Wednesday, threatening legal action over a list of alleged non-citizen voters that the Trump administration claims were sent mail-in ballots for the upcoming midterms.
28: The Department of Justice gave California officials 48 hours to act on the list by verifying whether it showed non-citizens were sent mail-in ballots and to segregate any potential return ballots that may have been included until the state can verify their citizenship status. Peter Harlambus, ABC News.
26: More questions about U.S. intelligence sharing with Ukraine. A source in Ukraine's presidential office says Tuesday night the United States did share intelligence warning of incoming Russian missile strikes, but not for the first wave of missiles. ABC's Ian Pannell in London.
29: As Russian forces unleash a massive barrage on Ukrainian energy facilities, leaving more than 600,000 without power, Ukraine's President Zelensky says he feels betrayed by the U.S.
26: And it's not just intelligence. Military and political officials in Ukraine saying access to Elon Musk's Starlink system has suddenly been restricted, limiting Ukraine's ability to fend off Russian attacks. 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
2: 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Good Thursday morning, October 15th. Spotty showers, the order of the overnight early morning, 62 to 67, the daybreak low. Then more showers on the way on Thursday, holding in the 60s. We're at 76 in our nation's capital. Good morning to you. I'm Dean Lane. Topping the stories we're following this 1 a.m. hour Thursday for you on WTOP. We begin the ride this half hour, updating you with the latest now on D.C.'s new restrictions on ticket resales. A group representing some of the nation's largest ticket resale websites is this week suing the district over its new anti-scalping law just months before it is scheduled to take effect. D.C. Councilmember Charles Allen, who authored the law, says this morning the lawsuit is an attempt by ticket resale companies to protect profits from inflated resale prices. WTOP's Mike Murillo was covering.
3: It's a lawsuit over the Resale Act, which was passed by the council in July. It's set to take effect on January the 1st, and the law would put limits on how much concert and theater tickets can be resold for and cap the fees charged by resellers. Supporters say it will help keep ticket prices affordable and protect fans from scalping. The Ticket Policy Forum, whose members include SeatGeek, Vivid Seats, Game Time, and TickPick, fought the bill, and now they've taken their fight to federal court. Executive Director Brian Berry.
4: There's a giant loophole in the D.C. Resale Act, if the D.C. Resale Act was intended to address the price of tickets.
3: The group wants the judge to block the law before it takes effect. The lawsuit argues the law regulates transactions outside of D.C., forces companies to disclose information about ticket sales they may not have. Berry also believes the law could move people to other platforms for reselling tickets.
4: And you're going to see this on Facebook Marketplace and Craigslist, the places where there's absolutely no recourse.
3: Mike Murillo, WTOP News.
2: More than two dozen Democratic lawmakers are now this week urging the FAA, Federal Aviation Administration, to suspend a new artificial intelligence AI tool being used right now, we understand, to help manage air traffic at airports around the D.C. region. More on that this morning from WTOP Capitol Hill correspondent Mitchell Miller, Thursday morning, Today on the Hill.
5: The group of lawmakers is led by Virginia Congressman Don Beyer, who says air traffic controllers have raised concerns that they weren't consulted about the system before it was put into place last month. He says he understands Transportation Secretary Sean Duffy believes the system will help improve air safety. But he notes Reagan National is still dealing with the aftermath of last year's mid-air collision over the Potomac that killed 67 people.
6: We prefer that they do it someplace else. I think Secretary Duffy's response was, we need the kind of busyness and traffic here to generate enough information to have AI be relevant. That may well be true, but it's like an open wound for us right now.
5: The lawmakers want to know more about how the new system was tested and how it will be evaluated. On Capitol Hill, Mitchell Miller, WTOP News.
2: Turning to problems now with the Lincoln Memorial Reflecting Pool renovation, appeared now, we understand this week, have been caused by construction mistakes, not vandalism. A new inspection on the situation, the report obtaining the latest one by the Washington Post, finds at least 85 different failures in the blue coating applied to the bottom of the pool, including peeling and cracking. The report further says some of the damage occurred because the pool was refilled before the coating had fully cured and because of problems with how materials were applied.
7: The report was done by a third-party independent inspector that was brought in by the contractor. And essentially what the report shows is that the damage to the pool was much more widespread than had been previously reported or previously known. There were 85 spots of damage across the entirety of the pool. We had 8 of the 10 expansion joints start to fail and then blistering and peeling, including in spots where people were eventually arrested. In the report itself, it didn't make a mention of vandalism. Other documents that we've reviewed, including a report from the National Park Service, said that there was possible vandalism in some places. But beyond that, the only mention really has to do with this one piece of foam that was sliced on June 9th. So well before the pool was fully refilled, before we started to see peeled paint, before anyone was arrested.
2: That's Washington Post investigative reporter Meg Kelly. This Thursday morning, the $14.7 million project was completed this spring under a no-bid contract ahead of the America 250th celebrations. The Interior Department says the contractor made the necessary repairs. WTOP now at 107. No guards at Bards. was the message from patients and students in Southeast D.C. this week. They gathered in Congress Heights to protest the presence of National Guard troops and federal agents near schools in Ward 8. WTOP's Jimmy Alexander checked it out.
8: Having a National Guard at our school is very intimidating.
9: That's Jermyra Ballinger, a 10th grader at Bard High School.
8: And it's very scary for me to come to school every day and just see them armed and standing around everywhere. I realize and I respect the fact that the National Guard is just following orders.
9: But that doesn't make it right, says Kiana Fawcett, who is vice president of the Bard PTO and parent at the school, and she has questions.
8: Who decided that this was appropriate? Were parents, educators, school administrators, community supporters consulted?
9: For Fawcett, the patrols missed the point of protecting students.
8: Safety is about more than the physical presence of people with weapons. It's about whether or not our children actually feel safe. And right now, none of them do.
9: From Southeast D.C., Jimmy Alexander, WTOP News.
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2: Traffic and weather on the 8th. Good morning to Robert Workman in the WTOP Traffic Center Thursday.
12: Good morning, Dean. Outer loop of the Beltway between Brannock Road and Springfield. You'll see some flashing lights. There was a fender bender right at the beginning of the work zone. All of the activity is along the left half of the roadway. Stay over to the far right on your way around towards Springfield. You'll still be able to make the exits and that sort of thing. Also be alert if you're in the express lanes for some reason. Coming down the outer loop into Springfield, follow direction in order to get back over into the regular lanes. Inner loop looks good on the way up towards Tyson's. They're doing road work eastbound on I-66 inside the Beltway between the Dulles Connector Road and Westmoreland Street. Left and center lanes are blocked, so everybody's getting way over to the right to get by. Had some police activity a bit earlier. Eastbound Route 7 at the Beltway, all taken care of. 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I'm Robert Workman, your next traffic report in 10 minutes.
13: Cool, cloudy, and occasionally wet. That's your forecast for this Thursday. This morning, temperatures will actually be a little higher than where we are for the afternoon, running at about 55 to 64 degrees this morning, and in the afternoon, 54 to 57 degrees. So a little spotty wet weather. Showers and some thunderstorms for Friday that will favor mainly the late afternoon and evening hours. High temperature of around 80 to 82 degrees. I'm 7 News Chief Meteorologist Veronica Johnson in the Storm Alert Weather Center.
2: Right now, checking the airports at this 1 a.m. hour on your Thursday morning, October 15th. 77 right now at Reagan National, 74 BWI Marshall, 75 Dulles, down a degree to 76 outside the WTOP studios, with traffic and weather brought to you this Thursday morning in the 1 a.m. hour on WTOP, this time around by Long Fence. 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Of course, we bring you money news at 10 and 40. Back over to John.
14: The Washington Post has officially filed notice with Virginia that it plans to shutter its Springfield printing plant, a plant that's been around almost a half century. The date posted on the state website for the closure is December 31st, and this action means 118 employees are going to lose their jobs. Netflix is laying off roughly 1,000 employees. That's about 6% of the workforce at the streaming giant. CNBC says the layoffs are hitting the tech, HR, and legal departments. Netflix right now is facing intense competition from YouTube. At the closing bell Wednesday, the Dow Jones Industrial Average lost 48 points. The S&P 500 dropped 86, and the NASDAQ gave back almost 2%. 511 points. John Werdock, WTOP News.
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23: 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We don't
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2: Thursday morning, October 15th. Thanks for taking the ride with us. Glad you're in. I'm Dean Lane. 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
2: So much attention these days focused on high-profile midterm races talking politics this morning. Please don't let this fly under the radar. Locally, Prince George's County voters will also weigh in on a local ballot question that could reshape the county council for years to come. Voters are being asked whether to eliminate the council's 2 at-large seats beginning in 2030. Supporters, led by outgoing council member Tom DeNargo, argued the positions weaken district representation. Current at-large members Jolene Ivey and Sydney Harrison say this morning the proposal is politically motivated. WTOP's John Doman has been following the latest on these at-large seats in Prince George's County and has more.
24: These are elected countywide. There's 2 of these in Prince George's County. Montgomery County has 4 at-large seats. The D.C. Council has 4 plus a council chairman where everybody in all different sections of the city or county vote. And that's the same thing in Prince George's County. They just created these seats in a 2016 referendum. They were only established in 2018. They've been around for 8 years. And now a majority on the council at least want to get rid of them.
25: And those who support getting rid of these seats, why do they say they want to do away with them?
24: Well, they say that it costs a lot of money to have these seats, that these seats don't represent citizens as well as the district members do, and that to win countywide, you need to raise a lot of money, and generally that you're going to have the backing of developers and what they call special interests backing you instead of having the people's interests at heart.
25: The current at-large members, they don't want to lose their jobs, but that's not their only argument against this. They are also calling it political retaliation. Why are they saying that?
24: So these 2, Ivy and Harrison, they have not gotten along well with the majority of the council these days. There is a lot of disdain between Ivy and Council Chair Crystal Oriotta. I think disdain is understating it, truth be told. They've been pushing hard against some of the spending decisions about some of the grant money and some of the scandals that have been plaguing the council this year, the lawsuits. They've been pushing hard on that. They think this is a way to stop them from doing that. That this is really about the fact that they don't play nicely with others on the council right now, and this is easier to just get rid of them. Of course, it doesn't do that, because if this referendum wins, they'll still have these seats for another 4 years. It'll be 2030 when the at-large seats would disappear.
25: If that were to happen, if the 2 at-large seats were to disappear, how would that change the way that people who live in the county are represented on the council? Would districts have to be redrawn or something? Would there have to be some changes like that?
24: No, it would just go back to having your single representative who reps your district. That would be your person. You wouldn't have 2 at-large people to go to. Tom DeNogo told me that nobody really goes to the at-large members anyway when they need something. They always go to their district rep. He also argues that this would make better, stronger representation at the district level. He thinks it'd be better representation. Those who are on the at-large side of things don't necessarily agree.
25: There are so much politics involved in this midterm election cycle that this could be easily overshadowed. Even when you just look at Maryland, you have the governor's race, which is obviously very significant. There's also this statewide constitutional amendment that would change the way lawmakers are allowed to draw congressional districts. So there is a lot going on. It's really important to note this because it is a significant item locally. This could change the way people are represented, or at least the number of representatives in this county in Maryland.
24: There's also a belief that generally, if you get a referendum on the ballot, people are just going to vote yes. That's traditionally how it happens. The way this question is written, it tries to be very persuasive to argue that it's going to save people money, have fewer special elections, that sort of thing. But it will change the makeup of the county council if it passes. And Ivy herself told me she does expect it to pass. There's no use fighting over it and spending money on it because voters generally just check off the box and say yes, yes, yes. And she thinks the same thing will happen here this time.
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12: Northbound on I-95, lanes open from Dumfries up through Dale City. There is some road work up ahead as you head north of the Occoquan River near the Route 1 exit to take you to Mount Vernon. Right side of the roadway is blocked off. Stay over to the center and to the left. Then you should be fine to Springfield and continuing inside the Beltway up 395 to the 14th Street Bridge. Outer loop of the Beltway between Braddock Road and the Springfield Interchange. Two left lanes are blocked. There's road work. There was also a fender bender in the stretch just before you get to the work zone. So everybody stays over to the right. Over in Prince George's County, outer loop road work north of Route 4 up towards Central Avenue blocks the left half of the roadway as well. 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I'm Robert Workman. Your next traffic report in 10 minutes.
3: Coming right up after traffic and weather, this morning tomorrow on WTOP, the feds have executed a search warrant this week at the home of a Minnesota Democratic congresswoman. We will update you on that.
13: We're back to jacket weather for today. Just a light jacket. And you may need that umbrella, too, because we'll have some occasional showers, mainly on the lighter side for this Thursday. This morning's temperature is between 55 and 64 degrees. Look for a spotty shower or two. Midday, mostly cloudy. Then we'll bring some showers back late day with temperatures in the afternoon at 54 to 57 degrees. I'm 7 News Chief Meteorologist Veronica Johnson in the Storm Alert Weather Center.
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19: 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Michael Bergen, Vice President of Air and Space at Vantor, says the shift is giving frontline troops direct access to commercial satellite imagery once only available to intelligence analysts.
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3: One of the nation's biggest banks is facing one of the biggest penalties in Treasury Department history.
6: Bank of America is being fined $1.2 billion by the U.S. Treasury Department for allegedly violating a 1970 law that requires banks to help the government detect and prevent money laundering. It's the third largest penalty ever issued by the department. The allegations involve Chinese money laundering networks and illicit finance along the southwest border. And Treasury says Bank of America also has reached an $11.6 million settlement over apparent violations of numerous sanctions programs, including on Iran, Russia, narcotics, and global terrorism. Donna Warder, Washington.
3: Federal investigators have this week executed a search warrant at the home of Minnesota Democratic Congresswoman Ilhan Omar. All is part of what we're being told is an ongoing investigation.
7: There are new details about what federal authorities took from the home of Minnesota Democratic Representative Ilhan Omar. A source tells the AP a search Monday of Omar's home in Washington resulted in the seizure of her phone. More than a dozen grand jury subpoenas were issued, including to some of her relatives. The source also says the investigation involves potential fraud in Omar's immigration paperwork. Vice President J.D. Vance was asked about the investigation less than a month before the midterm elections.
8: We try to run our Department of Justice in a fair and honest way. We try to let the law follow the facts rather than creating facts just to prosecute people we don't like.
7: Shannon Jackson lives in Omar's neighborhood.
9: I don't want to see people being discriminated against, and even if it's not racial, just because you're acting different or something. I know I'm different.
7: Omar is running for re-election. Ed Donahue, Washington.
3: Here at home, Maryland drivers are getting a break, we hear this morning at the toll booth. Governor Westmore to that end, announcing formally he's directing the Maryland Transportation Authority to pause planned toll increases for at least the next year. Moore says the move will save drivers roughly $50 million.
10: Whether you're crossing the Bay Bridge, I-95, or traveling through one of Baltimore's tunnels, we're working to give Maryland families like yours just a little extra breathing room. I know the times are tough. When costs go up, government should be looking for ways to bring them down.
3: In a statement to WTOP this week, the Maryland Transportation Authority says the delay will not affect operations or major projects, including the rebuilding of that key bridge. The announcement comes after an audit found the agency failed to collect more than $800 million in tolls and fees from out-of-state drivers. Maryland Matters reports on this. Transportation leaders had previously warned lawmakers apparently that toll increases could be needed as early as fiscal year 2028. Stay tuned. To Virginia now we turn on this Thursday morning, where Fairfax County is getting its very first look at how much legal marijuana could cost once retail sales kick in. Virginia's retail marijuana marketplace is scheduled to launch next summer, officially in July, and consumers will pay a mix of state and local taxes on cannabis products.
11: All products are going to be subject to a number of taxes. Those cannabis products are. They're going to be subject to the regular state sales tax that everyone pays when they also might just go into a regular convenience store, a separate state 6% marijuana tax, and then now Fairfax County leaders giving their first indication that they are likely to impose a 3.5% local tax of their own. Here is how Fairfax County Delegate Paul Krizek, state delegate, described this to me earlier this year.
14: And also it allows localities to include from 1 to 3.5% tax. So they could charge 3.5%, or they could charge anywhere under, you know, from 1 to 3.5.
11: And Fairfax County saying here that they're going to impose it at 3.5%.
3: WTOP Scott Gelman. Other Northern Virginia jurisdictions are still deciding what local tax rates they will impose on retail marijuana sales. Stay tuned.
15: Sunny. Yesterday my life was filled with rain.
3: For the first time in more than 25 years, you'll see a new option in the sunscreen aisle.
26: About 4 months after the FDA approved Bemotrizinol, new products containing BEMT are beginning to hit store shelves. Dermatologists say they offer broad protection against the sun's dangerous ultraviolet rays, minus those embarrassing white streaks you get when you smear zinc oxide on your face. Another plus, unlike older sunblocks, studies show Bemotrizinol has minimal absorption into the skin. Europeans have been using BEMT products for years. Deborah Rodriguez, ABC News.
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27: The Capitals, in the opener of a 5-game homestand, snapped a 2-game slide with a 5-4 win over the Montreal Canadiens. Justin Holl scored for the second time in his many nights to become the first defenseman with goals in his first 2 games with the Capitals, and it was a go-ahead score. In a strong third period, most in the arena thought it was Alex Ovechkin's 931st goal, Justin.
28: Well, no, he went through the line first, so I thought maybe he touched it, but I told him, you know what, if he wants it, he can have it. He's the greatest goal scorer of all time, so it would make sense.
27: It also makes sense that both of Charlie Lindgren's starts this season came in the second night of a back-to-back. Feel good to get your first win at the year, Chucky?
29: Yeah, I mean, for sure. Just, you know, you want to get any goalie will tell you, you want to get your first one out of the way, you know, fairly early. So, you know, game two, you know, wish I obviously could have got game one, but game two, we'll take it, get back to work on Friday.
27: To get ready to face New Jersey in the second leg of this homestand of 5 games in 14 days, DC United snapped a 4-game winless streak with a wild 2-1 win over the New York Red Bulls as Ty Baribeau scored on a penalty in the 5th minute and assisted the other goal. The change in scenery in the NLCS hasn't changed the results. The Milwaukee Brewers beat the Dodgers in L.A. 6-2, taking a commanding 3-0 series lead on the strength of 3 home runs off Blake Snell. Rob Woodfork, WTOP Sports.
3: All right, thanks, Rob. Coming up next half hour on WTOP, right after traffic and weather for you.
0: Learning more about the kind of lung cancer surgery the Pope had, I'm Neil Augenstein.
1: Plus,
2: the latest efforts from D.C. to get the National Guard off of city streets. I'm John Doman.
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21: Multiple issues on the Beltway south of town. Crash on the outer loop south of Brannock Road, tying up the left half of the roadway. That one occurred just before the work zone. That's also along the left half of the roadway on the way over towards Springfield. Up ahead, you're okay in Alexandria, but now there's a crash on the outer loop on the Woodrow Wilson Bridge. In the local lanes, just before the Maryland shoreline, right and center lanes are blocked. You're only getting by a single file to the left. You also have the through lanes available on the way over towards Oxon Hill. And if you stay with the Beltway up past Joint Base Andrews, there's more construction blocking two left lanes after Pennsylvania Avenue up towards Central Avenue. 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I'm Robert Workman, your next traffic report in 10 minutes.
3: Over to Veronica with a look at the forecast as we roll through this week together. Grab that umbrella.
13: Well, it sure does feel like we're moving through several seasons in just a handful of days. Yesterday felt like summer, up to 90 degrees. Wow, that was hot. Now today we're back into the 60s, so a little cooler than average and mostly cloudy skies in the forecast with some occasional showers, mainly on the lighter side. So it's not going to rain every hour of the day and everywhere. We're 55 to 67 degrees for your afternoon. Friday, we're around 80 degrees with storms during the evening. I'm 7 News Chief Meteorologist Veronica Johnson in the Storm Alert Weather Center.
3: Right now we're at 75 degrees in our nation's capital.
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3: Good Thursday morning, October 15th, 2026. We do indeed thank you for taking us along to the early 1 a.m. hour ride. Glad you're in. Welcome. I'm Dean Lane. Juan Herrera, our producer, and our top story. Updating you now, after being diagnosed with lung cancer this week and having surgery, we're told this morning that Pope Leo is in good spirits and expected to remain in the hospital until next Tuesday. ABC's Tom Sophie Burridge is at the Vatican.
24: The Vatican saying the first American pope underwent blood tests and had a chest x-ray today, saying the results were normal following that 90-minute surgery to remove a cancerous nodule or growth on his right lung. Surgeons removing the lower third of that lung. ABC medical correspondent Dr. Darian Sutton.
25: The providers are likely looking at the tissue itself to confirm that diagnosis of pulmonary adenocarcinoma.
24: Officials say the 71-year-old pope is eating normally, walking around his hospital room, and started respiratory physical therapy to keep his breathing consistent.
0: I'm Neil Augenstein. While he was asleep during the procedure, doctors confirmed the suspicious nodule was adenocarcinoma, and the decision was made to do a lobectomy, removing the lower lobe of the Pope's right lung.
30: The goal here is to improve outcomes.
0: Bobby Mahajan's the head of interventional pulmonology for Inova Health Systems.
1: The data will show that even if there's a very small nodule, if we're able to get a complete margin, meaning removing as much of the lung around the lesion as possible, then we have the best chance of preventing recurrence.
0: He says lobectomies typically don't affect a person's breathing or lung capacity.
1: It sounds like it's a lot. There's two more lobes in the right lung that's left over, and you still have two lobes in the left lung.
0: The Vatican says more testing's going on.
1: I'm almost certain they're going to be running these genetic analyses on the tumor.
0: That and other scans will help determine whether the Pope needs additional treatment. Neil Augenstein, WTOP News.
3: WTOP this Thursday morning at 1:33. The presence of National Guard troops here at home in the nation's capital remains a point of contention for city leaders. Wednesday, to that end, they were in federal appeals court, arguing that the deployment is illegal and should come to an end.
2: For more than an hour and a half, the three judges went back and forth with question after question. First, the Justice Department's lawyers who defended the Trump administration's actions to deploy National Guard troops in D.C., and then to D.C. Attorney General Brian Schwab, who argued against it. They're trying to interpret laws that are more than a century old. Laws the Justice Department's attorney said clearly give the president the power to deploy the Guard in D.C., where he's acting as the governor. But Schwab argues it's illegal to use the military for public safety, that the president doesn't have the authority he thinks, and that it's certainly illegal for out-of-state troops to be here without the consent of city leaders. It's not clear when a decision will be handed down, but whatever it is will likely be appealed to the Supreme Court. John Dome in WTOP News.
3: WTOP News time, now 1:34. President Trump's preferred social media platform apparently is seeing its audience shrink these days. On that, the Washington Post reports this Thursday morning that new data shows daily traffic to Truth Social has dropped more than 30% over just this past year. Mr. Trump remains the platform's biggest draw, using it multiple times a day to announce policy moves, comment on the war in Iran, and share videos with supporters. He launched the site, you may remember, after being banned from major social media platforms following the January 6th Capitol attack. Critics have also raised ethics concerns about the company's business and the dealings at the business during the second term. Speaking of money, more than 75 million Americans who receive Social Security will soon see a bigger benefit check next year. ABC News correspondent Olivia Rubin with the details Thursday morning.
4: The Social Security Administration saying that benefits for cost of living increase will increase next month by 3.6% is the number there. That is on average about $75 million more a month for the nearly 76 million people who get Social Security benefits. The administration saying that those will largely kick in next year, though for some people they could start hitting on December 31st.
3: Another college rocked by allegations recently of sexual assault in an off-campus fraternity house. ABC's Aaron Katursky on what we know so far in this case.
5: Video posted online shows a witness who later reported the incident to police, seen chasing someone she believes attacked her friend at the A.E. Pie House just off the campus of the University of Chicago, where fraternities are not recognized.
6: He assaulted my friend in the bathroom frat party. You can record all
5: the alleged victim told police she was drinking and dancing Saturday night when she began feeling unwell. She went to the bathroom and experienced periods of blacking out. She said a man followed her inside. She lost consciousness and upon regaining awareness, discovered a man engaged in a sex act with her.
3: WTOP at 1:36. Now we turn to the latest abroad to update you on the Russia-Ukraine war this morning. Ukraine now demanding answers this week after a Russian missile and drone attack left hundreds of thousands without power. At issue are two developments we're told this morning that happened at the same time. Ukraine first says the U.S. interrupted intelligence sharing while SpaceX restricted communications used by some Ukrainian combat drones. WTOP National Security Correspondent J.J. Green Thursday morning.
7: Were two critical disruptions to Ukraine's defenses during Russia's latest massive attack coincidental or coordinated? Those are the questions that they're asking U.S. officials as Russian missiles struck Ukrainian power plants. SpaceX unexpectedly imposed speed restrictions on Starlink terminals used by Ukrainian combat drones. Ukrainian commanders say the restrictions disrupted attack and interceptor drone operations, forcing some missions to be canceled. At the same time, Ukraine says they received no advanced American intelligence warning about the first wave of incoming Russian ballistic missiles. There are reports from people familiar with the situation who suspect those warnings may have been deliberately withheld. CBS News has been reporting that. American officials reportedly blamed bad weather. Ukraine, they're not buying that. The timing is significant because Washington has reportedly threatened to restrict intelligence support if Ukraine continues attacking Russian oil infrastructure.
3: WTOP National Security Correspondent J.J. Green Thursday morning, where the time now is 1:37. Pentagon is reportedly sending hundreds of soldiers to Latin America now to fight against drug cartels. News Nation's Blake Berman has more on that.
8: The New York Times reporting that roughly 600 troops will be deployed to Panama before then heading to Colombia and Honduras. The military also planning to create a new Western Hemisphere military command that will be stationed in Miami.
3: The soldiers will reportedly train and conduct joint exercises with regional forces.
18: Some cities watch history unfold.
9: But here in Washington, the real unfolding happens.
18: We do have a number of other matchups for the general election all set up here. And we do have a couple big ones to talk about.
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3: WTOP at 1:38. Good weather on the 8th. Good Thursday morning to Robert Workman in the WTOP Traffic Center.
21: Good morning, Dean. Outer loop of the Beltway coming south of Braddock Road. Stay over to the far right. There's a fender bender at first that you'll come upon along the left side. And then just beyond that, road work also in the two left lanes on the way over towards the Springfield Interchange. Continuing on the Beltway trip through Alexandria, your lanes are open to the Wilson Bridge, but there's another accident up ahead in the local lanes right before the Maryland shoreline. A couple of vehicles tangled up there. Emergency equipment is on the scene. If you're committed to the local lanes, you'll get by single file to the left, so they have held up traffic a couple of times to reposition some of their equipment. You can also use the through lanes on the way over towards Oxon Hill. Now up ahead on the Beltway in Prince George's County, there's road work after Route 4, Pennsylvania Avenue, north of Joint Base Andrews. Two lanes are blocked up there on the way to Central Avenue. That gets a little busy as well. From there, though, you're okay around towards Greenbelt and College Park. I'm Robert Workman, your next traffic report in 10 minutes.
3: Now we take you over to the P.J. Fitzpatrick Home Improvement Weather Desk this early Thursday morning for your home's windows, siding, doors, and bath. 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Over to 7 News Chief Meteorologist Veronica Johnson with a forecast that says you might want to just carry that umbrella for the next couple of days.
13: Temperatures today will be some 20 degrees cooler than yesterday afternoon. This morning here we are at 55 to 64 degrees. Could actually drop a few degrees for the afternoon at 54 to 57 your range. Either way, it's going to be pretty cool along with a cloud cover and some spotty occasional showers. So showers mainly on the lighter side for today. And then showers late day Friday with a few thunderstorms that could be on the gustier side. Up to 80 degrees. 7 News Chief Meteorologist Veronica Johnson and the Storm Alert Weather Center.
3: 75 degrees in Georgetown, 74 Bowie, and in Leesburg, 75 as well outside the WTOP studios, where the time now on WTOP is 1:40. And on WTOP, of course, we bring you money news at 10 and 40. I go over to John Wartock Thursday morning.
10: A new Redfin survey shows home buyers have more negotiating power right now, and that includes in the Washington area. With so much inventory out there, Redfin says Washington is now a buyer's market, and there are 39% more sellers than buyers right now in the D.C. area. If you're thinking of opening a restaurant in Fairfax County but fear all the red tape, Fairfax County is looking to streamline its restaurant permitting process. Fairfax Now says the decision comes after an audit found it takes, on average, almost 150 calendar days to go through the construction inspection process. At the closing bell Wednesday, the Dow Jones Industrial Average losing 48 points, the S&P 500 down 86, and the NASDAQ slipped 511 points. That was almost a 2% drop. John Wardock, WTOP News.
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15: News
14: happens
15: here.
3: This is no doubt one of the most unusual things you will hear about this week. We're talking about a woman in Howard County, Maryland, who loves feeding vultures around her home in Columbia. The woman, Fee Sun,

0: saying that this created a public health hazard and disrupted her neighbor's ability to enjoy their property. She has appealed that through the Board of Health. She also has appealed it through the district court and now to Howard County's highest court, which is the circuit court, which is what brought us all back to a courtroom yesterday.
1: And the judge called the situation, quote, beyond any reasonable doubt, a nuisance. So what makes it a nuisance? What have neighbors been talking about as it relates to these problems from a bunch of vultures around?
0: Neighbors have heavily documented the activity of the vultures. Not only are they perching all over people's back porches, their trees, but they are, of course, doing what vultures do, leaving their excrement behind, dripping down trees, rooftops. On top of that, because Ms. Sun has been feeding the vultures bone-in chicken, the vultures have been leaving the chicken bones in folks' yards and in some cases on their rooftops. There's been complaints about an odor that comes with all of that activity and worries about the public health hazards that come with heavy amounts of excrement, but also from the raw chicken involved.
1: And it sounds like it is quite a bit of raw chicken, hundreds of pounds of raw chicken sometimes a day.
0: Yeah, at its height, she said it was about 200 pounds a day, though it varied. She herself estimated that she probably put out about 10,000 pounds of raw chicken over the course of the winter. At other times, there were cans of cat food and bird seed as well that were left out for the birds. At times, folks have said it's up to 200 birds perched in the trees all over. And I've spoken directly with neighbors who have said that the birds have scared them or scared their grandchildren and made it difficult for young people to play outside.
1: So the judge warned Fee Sun that she could face contempt of court if she starts feeding the vultures again. But the case is not over yet?
0: So the court case is over for now, but Ms. Sun told me that she still has an appeal pending in front of the Board of Health, and that's scheduled for November 5th. I think she is still hoping that she can convince the officials involved that this is an activity that should be allowed and that what she's doing is ultimately good. She really feels like she's doing a service to the birds. She's been worried that they are potentially endangered. She's described them as shivering in the cold and that they need her to get by. That doesn't really square with what some of the experts have said, which is that actually black vulture populations are doing pretty well in North America and are able to get by on their own. I mean, they're scavenger birds. They feed on other dead animals and are known as nature's garbage men. So the county health officials were making the case yesterday that her activity is actually disrupting their natural processes.
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4: Here's a news flash for you. News happens here in a hurry.
3: And it's all over the map. So that's where WTOP reporters are. Beltsville to Burke.
4: Got it covered.
3: Georgetown to Gaithersburg.
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3: 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News happens here.
2: Good Thursday morning, October 15th. Welcome in. I'm Dean Lane. Glad you're with us. 1:46 the time now on WTOP.
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3: News
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3: here.
2: Turning to the medical page Thursday morning for you. Do your knees ache? So many of us complain about knee pain. Maybe you get, say, a diagnosis of arthritis and you think you need to stop strenuous physical activities of any kind. Well, listen up. One orthopedic surgeon has a message for you this morning. Don't stop. We turn now to Gretchen Reynolds, who writes columns about wellness and fitness for the Washington Post. Joining us earlier, after she spoke with a local doctor.
5: What he tells his patients, and this is based on very good research as well as his own experience, is that knee pain, even bone-on-bone arthritis, does not mean your knees are broken. It does not mean that you need to stop doing the things that you love. It absolutely means that the most important thing you can possibly do for those aching knees is move them. Stay in motion. Motion actually nourishes your knees. It's the way that the cartilage in your knees gets the nutrients that it needs. So when you sit down, when you take to the couch because your knees hurt, you're actually making the knees worse. So what he said, and I'm taking this advice to heart,

0: is start with a 10-minute walk. That can make an enormous difference in the long-term health of your knees.
1: Gretchen, but if it hurts too bad, what do you do? Did he give any advice about that?
0: What he said was, let's be honest, some things are not going to feel great. What he said is, discomfort is not wearing away the cartilage in your knees. So if you can at all, go for a walk. If you really can't, what he said he tells his patients is, if you've tried all of this, if walking hurts, if going up and down the stairs is intolerable, that is what we have knee replacement for. But try everything first, because it's rather astonishing what a difference going for a walk can make in how your knees feel. It usually, and this isn't true for everyone, but it really does usually make the knees and the pain feel better.
2: Are there other exercises that will help strengthen knees?
0: Well, if you can stand it, weight training is probably the best thing that you can do for your knees. That's what Lux does, that Howard Lux does all the time, at least 3 times a week. And it's what I'm doing more of now that I talk to him. And that can start with something just as simple as squats. It's really important to have strong leg muscles if you want healthy knees. So if you can, stand up from your chair right now. Sit down, stand up again, sit down. You've just done 2 chair squats, and that can make a really big difference, again, for the health of your knees.
1: Gretchen, what if you're a runner and you've been sidelined by knee pain? You talked about the doctor saying walking. Do you have to give it up if you have knee cartilage issues?
0: You better not have to, because I'm still running. My knees are getting older. That's one of the other things that Dr. Lux said, is even people who have meniscus tears, even bone-on-bone arthritis, he has runners in his practice with bone-on-bone who are still running. It almost certainly will not hurt the knees. It will generally make them feel better. So if you can stand it, and I can stand it, go for a run, play tennis, do the things you love, and talk to your doctor about, if things are hurting, what other options there might be. But just try to keep moving.
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4: Virginia road work eastbound on I-66 between the Dulles Connector Road and Westmoreland Street. Left and center lanes block stay way over to the right as you head through Falls Church. On the outer loop of the Beltway, south of Braddock Road, 2 things to watch out for, both along the left half of the roadway. First a crash, then road work, taking away 2 left lanes on the way to the Springfield Interchange. Southbound on I-95, they're working in the right lane south of the Fairfax County Parkway. Northbound, a VDOT crew just north of the Occoquan near the Route 1 exit for Mount Vernon, that's in the right lane, then you're better up to the Beltway. Accident cleanup, outer loop of the Beltway, on the Wilson Bridge at the Maryland shoreline, in the local lanes, stay to the left. I'm Robert Workman, your next traffic report in 10 minutes.
5: Well, today is going to be significantly cooler than it was yesterday by more than 20 degrees. Our temperatures are going to be down this morning between 55 and 64 degrees. The afternoon, about 54 to 57 degrees. Expect occasional showers throughout the day today, mainly on the lighter side. 7 News Chief Meteorologist Renica Johnson in the Storm Alert Weather Center.
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3: Maryland Governor Wes Moore is calling for more intervention this week aimed at teens involved in crimes, including car thefts. But in Montgomery County, one of the jurisdictions highlighted in the governor's plan, police say programs there are already in place to identify and help young people before they become repeat offenders.
7: Among the challenges for police trying to crack down on juvenile crime, how the law treats the youngest offenders. Darren Frank is the acting police chief for Montgomery County.
13: We are running into situations where some young juveniles are hanging out with even younger juveniles, and they are blaming the younger ones because they know that we can't do anything to them.
7: Frank says Maryland Governor Wes Moore's call for more coordinated intervention for juveniles is needed, but that the county has a head start on creating a pilot program that Moore has called for. Frank says there's currently a work group involving an array of agencies to identify at-risk youth.
13: We have found really good preliminary success with bringing these children at risk to the attention of these groups. We're really proud of the collaboration we have.
7: Kate Ryan, WTOP News.
3: And it is not just police, but prosecutors are also weighing in this week on Governor Wes Moore's directive.
14: We are all in favor of treatment. We are all in favor of rehabilitation. But put those programs in place before you begin placing more violent juvenile offenders that with guns or first degree assault in the juvenile system. That was our whole thing is, you know, there's the old adage, you're like, it's almost like building a plane while you're still flying it. And that's what's going on.
3: That's Montgomery County State's Attorney John McCarthy this morning. On the medical page, surgical residents have to earn their craft somehow. And of course, it takes a lot of practice, as you would think. At MedStar Georgetown University Hospital, aspiring surgeons spend time now this week practicing basic procedures on patients. But WTOP's Luke Luker tells us Thursday morning it looked like they were operating on air.
6: The surgical residents here at the MedStar Health Simulation Training and Education Lab looked like they were playing Mario Kart with headsets and controllers in each hand. But if you look closely at the monitor, they were actually practicing placing IVs and intubating patients. Surgical resident Dr. Noel Jessen.
15: You don't get the same physical feedback as you get in like a real patient or a mannequin, but it still gets you experience with what the steps are.
6: They're not only testing their skills in the virtual space, but also on traditional mannequins. Dr. Dheeraj Jagasia is running the study comparing the two.
16: Think about the aviation industry. You see pilots, right? How many hours do they have to log in a simulation lab before they can actually fly a plane? Trying to bring this to medicine.
6: At Georgetown MedStar, Luke Luger, WTO. News.
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17: The Capitals opened their stretch of five straight home games over 14 days with a 5-4 win over the Montreal Canadiens, snapping a two-game slide. The Caps wouldn't trail again after Alex Tuch scored a shorthanded goal in the second period and again for insurance in a big third period, telling Monumental Network.
18: Yeah, it's a good response, honestly, especially these back-to-backs. It's not always easy traveling, too, so the boys put their work boots on and got the job done, which is awesome.
17: Jordan Kyrou also scored for the Caps instead of the late finish.
19: Yeah, I think every line just went out there, and you know, we just made the simple play. You know, everyone was supporting each other. We made the right play when we needed to make it, and you know, I, like I said, I thought everyone was doing a great job. You know, we had some big blocks during the third. You know, Lindy was playing amazing there, so yeah, it was a great overall third period from us.
17: DC United ended a four-game winless streak with a 2-1 win over the New York Red Bulls. The black and red never trailed, with Ty Baribo converting a penalty just 5 minutes into the game for his 15th goal of the season, and he also assisted on what held as the game winner. The Milwaukee Brewers are on the brink of sweeping the defending World Series champs, beating the Dodgers in LA 6-2 for a 3-0 series lead that puts them one win away from their first World Series berth in 44 years. Rob Woodfork, WTOP Sports.
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4: Accident out of the way on the outer loop of the Beltway south of Braddock Road, but the two left lanes are still blocked with the construction crew. Looks like they're working on the overhead sign as you head down towards Springfield. Be alert through there. On the outer loop at the Wilson Bridge, accident moved over to the shoulder in the local right before the Maryland shoreline, so those lanes are all open. The WTOP Traffic Center is presented by Window Nation. 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I'm Robert Workman, your next traffic report in 10 minutes.
5: Weather now in the forecast for your Thursday with cloud cover in much cooler conditions. So it's going to be mostly cloudy to cloudy. Temperatures this morning between 55 and 64 degrees. The afternoon range somewhere between 54 and 57 degrees. It actually could drop a few degrees. I'm 7 News Chief Meteorologist Veronica Johnson in the Storm Alert Weather Center.
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3: Good Thursday morning, October 15th. 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Welcome in for the 2 a.m. hour.
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23: 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I'm Mitchell Miller, today on The Hill.
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24: From ABC News, I'm Dave Packer. Escalating concern about diesel prices hitting record highs, and Republicans are particularly concerned. Iowa cattle farmer Lance Littlebridge says he's probably spending $100 an hour worth of fuel to keep his farm running, weeks ahead of critical midterm elections, with early voting already underway in parts of the U.S.
25: Farmers typically don't always vote with their checkbook. They vote on social issues. And so I think the mood is that they're still going to continue to vote for those that serve us well. But there is still a lot of talk and concern that the state will go blue.
24: A White House economic advisor blaming the uptick in inflation on new fighting between Iran-backed Houthis and Saudi Arabia in the Middle East. Meanwhile, stocks tumbled Wednesday after higher-than-expected inflation data. ABC's Rachel Scott.
26: The final report on the steep prices Americans are facing before the crucial midterm elections. Spiking gas and diesel now pushing the rate of inflation to 3.7%. In Arizona, President Trump, now nearly 2 years into his term, blaming his predecessor, Joe Biden.
27: Yeah, that was caused by Biden.
26: But inflation has gone up since President Trump took office. The typical American family is paying about $600 more a month than they were 3 years ago.
24: Arizona was the president's rally stop early Wednesday, and then was off to Montana, where he promised federal money
27: to help more Montana families buy a home. Next year, under my leadership, Fannie Mae and Freddie Mac will be investing $3 billion in Montana mortgages to help 10,000 Montana homebuyers achieve their American dream.
24: Six Flags over Georgia is set to reopen Friday, days after a man fell to his death from the Goliath roller coaster. That ride remaining closed as investigators examine what happened. Other Six Flags parks have temporarily closed similar rides. You're listening to ABC News.
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3: 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It's Thursday morning, October 15th, 2026. Welcome in. Spotty showers throughout the overnight early morning and into Thursday. Temps holding to the 60s. We're at 74 in Washington right now. Good morning to you. I'm Dean Lane. We thank you for taking the early 2 a.m. hour ride, topping the local stories we're following for you this morning. If you've ever tried to buy tickets to a big concert or sporting event and watched bots snap them up before prices soar, you'll want to hear about this definitely this morning. It was earlier this year the D.C. Council approved new restrictions on ticket resales. Now, several resellers affected by the law are suing the district over these changes. D.C. Councilmember Charles Allen, for his part, who authored the legislation, says this morning the law is intended to protect fans from excessive ticket markups. He claims the companies challenging it right now are trying to preserve the status quo and their profits, as we hear from WTOP's Mike Murillo.
0: The Ticket Policy Forum, whose members include SeatGeek, Vivid Seats, Game Time, and TickPick, are suing D.C. in federal court to block the Resale Act before it takes effect on January 1st. The law would cap ticket resale prices and fees charged by resellers. The companies say the law would upend the market.
1: The only ones who get capped by this flawed and arguably unconstitutional D.C. Resale Act are companies that compete with Ticketmaster.
0: The forum's executive director, Brian Berry, says the law would regulate sales involving buyers and sellers outside the district and require marketplaces to disclose information they may not have about a ticket's original price. Berry also argues the fee cap could make some lower-priced ticket sales unprofitable.
1: If you tell our companies on a $40 ticket that they're only getting paid $4, that doesn't support the business.
0: Supporters say the law is designed to protect consumers from excessive markups and ticket scalping. Mike Murillo, WTOP News.
3: WTOP at 2:05, Virginia Congressman Don Beyer and a group of lawmakers are now urging this week the FAA, Federal Aviation Administration, to suspend a new AI air traffic tool being used at airports right now in the D.C. area. They say it could pose safety risks. WTOP Capitol Hill correspondent Mitchell Miller, Thursday morning, Today on the Hill.
2: The new air traffic management tool, called SMART, was introduced last month at the region's three major airports. The FAA says it will improve management of air traffic, but Virginia Congressman Don Beyer has reservations.
6: Our feedback from the local air traffic controllers is that, number one, they weren't involved at all in designing it, and number two, that it was sort of sprung on them at the last minute, and number three, that they were using National Airport and Dulles and BWI as the guinea pigs.
2: Beyer notes that Reagan National has the busiest runway in the country, and he'd prefer for the system to be tested elsewhere. More than a dozen lawmakers have signed on to a letter sent to the FAA. They want to know how the system was tested, who was consulted, and how it will be evaluated. On Capitol Hill, Mitchell Miller, WTOP News.
3: WTOP Thursday morning at 2:06. It's been more than a year now since President Donald Trump declared a crime emergency in this region in D.C., deploying the National Guard to patrol our city streets. Now, as the Guard's mission is set to continue, a federal appeals court is weighing in on whether those troops should remain in the district and whether or not their deployment is even legal. WTOP's John Doman tells us the issue was at the center of arguments before the court on Wednesday.
7: The three-judge panel listened to arguments and asked lots of questions about century-old statutes for more than an hour and a half. Up first was lawyers from the Justice Department defending the deployment of the National Guard in D.C., arguing that D.C. leaders are taking extreme views of what those laws say, sometimes contradicting past deployments. They also argue the city can show no harm by having the troops here and that it's not infringing on the city's authority over local law enforcement. D.C. Attorney General Brian Schwab disagreed and argued the president sidestepped Congress and other local authorities to deploy the Guard. He also argued that nowhere else could one state send Guard troops to another without consent and said it should be no different here. John Dome in WTOP News.
3: Virginia's retail marijuana marketplace is slated to launch next summer. Now Fairfax County is getting its first look at a proposed local tax on cannabis sales and how that would work. Virginia law requires local governments to impose a marijuana sales tax of between 1 and 3.5%.
4: All of this in the very early stages, but this hint from Fairfax County is coming because we're in the midst of budget talks and budget cycles at this time of year. Fairfax County directing county staff to come back with a proposal next spring to go ahead and implement this 3.5% marijuana product tax. There will be a public hearing, and then the directive from the county level is to incorporate what the profit would be from that 3.5% marijuana product tax in Fairfax into budget projections for fiscal year 2028.
3: WTOP Scott Gelman, Thursday morning.
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3: It is Thursday morning, October 15th. Thanks for taking the ride with us. 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Welcome in.
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3: Traffic and weather on the 8th. And good morning, Thursday, to Robert Workman in the WTOP Traffic Center.
10: Good morning, Dean. Outer loop of the Beltway in Prince George's County. Road work continues north of Route 4, Pennsylvania Avenue. Two left lanes blocked on the way up to Central Avenue. Inner loop, your lanes are open. Heading down towards Oxon Hill and across the Wilson Bridge. Had a crash on the outer loop on the Wilson Bridge near the Maryland shoreline. That was in the local lanes. Oh, it looks like they just towed away everything from the right shoulder. Well, forget I said anything. Outer loop of the Beltway between Braddock Road and the Springfield Interchange. Still have a highway crew along the left side of the roadway. Looks like they're working on the overhead signs, maybe the lights there. Eastbound on 66, work crew between the Dulles Connector and Westmoreland Street. Three left lanes are blocked. Only a single right lane open through there. Experience nothing less than exceptional every day at Genesis of Rockville, in person on Rockville Pike or online at genesisofrockville.com. I'm Robert Workman, your next traffic report in 10 minutes.
3: Let's check that forecast now this morning with Veronica here on WTOP.
13: Cool, cloudy, and occasionally wet. That's your forecast for this Thursday. This morning, temperatures will actually be a little higher than where we are for the afternoon, running at about 55 to 64 degrees this morning, and then the afternoon, 54 to 57 degrees. So a little spotty, wet weather. Showers and some thunderstorms for Friday that will favor mainly the late afternoon and evening hours. High temperature of around 80 to 82 degrees. I'm 7 News Chief Meteorologist Veronica Johnson in the Storm Alert Weather Center.
3: 74 Upper Marlboro, 75 Woodbridge, 76 this morning Thursday at our nation's capital. We're at 74 and holding outside the WTOP studios with traffic and weather brought to you Thursday morning in the 2 a.m. hour, this time around by Long Fence. 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On WTOP, we bring new money news at 10 and 40. Over to John Wardock.
14: Inflation came in hotter than expected in the latest government report. Consumer prices up 3.7% in September compared to a year ago. One area where prices really popped, airfares. They're up 22% in the last year as major airlines deal with higher fuel prices. Dan North is a senior economist at Allianz Trade North America in Baltimore.
15: One of their biggest expenses, one of their operating expenses that they're most sensitive to is jet fuel. And so it's not a surprise that they're making that up in fares.
14: That hotter than expected inflation report touched off concerns the Federal Reserve will now hike interest rates to bring prices down. And at the closing bell, the Dow Jones Industrial Average losing 48 points, the S&P 500 slipping 86, and the NASDAQ was down 511 points. That was almost a 2% drop. John Wardock, WTOP News.
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17: This is Bishop Michael Burbidge of the Catholic Diocese of Arlington. A great spiritual writer once said, "To be always united with Jesus, we must do everything calmly, without worrying about the difficulties that may arise. God does not live in troubled hearts." Jesus wants us to be confident and joyful in our daily lives. How much time have we spent worrying about tomorrow, only to discover that the Lord was there all along, guiding us through every challenge? Looking back, we can often see that even in our moments of uncertainty, God never abandoned us. So, with renewed faith, put aside your worries today and rejoice in knowing the nearness of the Lord. God does not live in troubled hearts. His presence brings hope and strength in every moment of our lives. It is the Lord who provides true peace.
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3: Turning now to problems with the Lincoln Memorial Reflecting Pool. The renovation for that appears to have been caused the series of construction mistakes, not vandalism, that demolished that pool. A new inspection report on the matter obtained by the Washington Post this week finds at least 85 failures in blue coating applied to the bottom of that pool during that period, included peeling and cracking. Now, the report says some of the damage occurred because the pool was refilled before the coating had fully cured and because of problems with how materials were applied overall. The $14.7 million project was completed this spring under a no-bid contract ahead of America's 250th celebrations. The Interior Department says this morning the contractor has since made the necessary repairs. We turn now to Washington Post investigative reporter Meg Kelly, here to discuss what she and her team found.
21: So the report was done by a third-party independent inspector that was brought in by the contractor. And essentially what the report shows is that the damage to the pool was much more widespread than had been previously reported or previously known. You know, there were 85 spots of damage across the entirety of the pool. We had 8 of the 10 expansion joints start to fail and then, you know, blistering and peeling, including in spots where people were eventually arrested.
22: And it's interesting, Meg, to look through the documentation that you all have done, that we continued throughout this time period to hear from President Trump and even just recently to claim that it was vandalism again.
21: Yeah, it's something the president has continued to repeat. But, you know, in the report itself, it didn't make a mention of vandalism. Other documents that we've reviewed, including a report from the National Park Service, you know, said that there was possible vandalism in some places. But beyond that, the only mention really has to do with this one sort of piece of foam that was sliced on June 9th. So well before the pool was, you know, fully refilled, before we started to see a peeled paint, before anyone was arrested.
23: This job was so rushed, apparently. One of the findings that you have is that workers were reportedly still applying the coating as the pool was being refilled. Just how big of a deal was that?
21: So it's actually a bit of a huge deal. Essentially, some of these materials take 24 to 72 hours to dry completely. And so for water to be coming anywhere near it within that time period really increases the likelihood that the material is going to fail, which is what the inspector thought we saw here. Essentially, you know, the caulk joint around the edges came apart well before it should have. It was submerged before the 7-day mark. The paint was submerged before that 72-hour mark, both of which led to widespread failures on the pool.
22: And then, Meg, you also wrote about the expansion joint materials and that Doug Burgum, the Interior Secretary, had posted on social media at the time that those materials passed the test with flying colors, is what you all write. But apparently that didn't prove true. Can you explain that there and then maybe talk about people, help them understand what that means, expansion joints?
21: Totally. So the expansion joints kind of sit within the transverse layers of the pool, and they contract and they expand to make sure that the big concrete sections don't crack when the weather gets colder or warmer and the ground moves around. You know, the pool is built on a swamp, so it moves quite a bit. And essentially, these are helping to make sure the pool won't crack. In order to create the seamless finish that the government had specified, the materials company asked that the Pipeliner 5000, which is that sort of dark American flag blue, be coated over top of the expansion joints. Unfortunately, that material is not that flexible. And so what the inspector found is essentially the dynamic movement of those joints was just too much for the pipeliner. And so that's why it started to crack and peel and come off of them, because as they got bigger and smaller throughout the days, it didn't stretch along with them.
23: Final 30 seconds or so, $15 million project. It was awarded without competitive bidding. What kind of questions does this raise about oversight and the contracting process with the government?
21: I think there are a lot of open questions in terms of how the material was chosen, why this was rushed, you know, and what the oversight was in terms of the decisions that were made here. Clearly, there was testing that the government said was done, but the material still failed. So what happened and why was there such a rush beyond the America 250 celebration? Initially, they wanted the construction done by May 22nd, which is, you know, a good month and a half before 4th of July. So it seems like the process could have been handled differently.
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10: Downtown lanes open across the Anacostia and Potomac River bridges. The DDOT crew has finished up for the morning at the DC end of the Key Bridge. Still going to see some steel plates in the roadway, but the lanes are passable. Just bumpy. On the outer loop of the Beltway from the American Legion Bridge through Tysons, your lanes are open. Still some road work on the outer loop south of Braddock Road along the left half of the roadway around towards Springfield. Southbound on I-95, work crew in the right lane south of the Fairfax County Parkway, and VDOT is in the right lane northbound on I-95, just north of the Occoquan River at that Route 1 exit to take you over towards Mount Vernon. I'm Robert Workman, your next traffic report in 10 minutes.
13: Temperatures today will be some 20 degrees cooler than yesterday afternoon. This morning, here we are at 55 to 64 degrees. Could actually drop a few degrees for the afternoon at 54 to 57 your range. Either way, it's going to be pretty cool along with a cloud cover and some spotty occasional showers. So showers mainly on the lighter side for today. And then showers late day Friday with a few thunderstorms. It could be on the gustier side, up to 80 degrees. 7 News Chief Meteorologist Veronica Johnson and the Storm Alert Weather Center.
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3: Federal investigators have executed a search warrant this week at the home of Minnesota Democratic Congresswoman Ilhan Omar. All is part of what we're being told is an ongoing investigation. Now, we've learned here at WTOP this week that agents seized Omar's cell phone during this process and issued more than a dozen grand jury subpoenas in the case. This investigation is reportedly examining potential fraud involving immigration paperwork, though prosecutors apparently have not publicly detailed what they're looking into. Omar, who is seeking re-election next month, has accused the Trump administration this week of targeting a political opponent.
12: Evidence was taken from Omar's home during the search on Monday, but now we're learning what that evidence was. It included her cell phone, among other things. Seizing a sitting lawmaker's phone, that can trigger those special rules to make sure that investigators don't access the private materials related to their work in Congress. But what we're likely to hear from the DOJ, their argument there will be that this has nothing to do with Omar's work in Congress, because this probe is centered around those allegations really into immigration fraud.
3: That's News Nation correspondent Libby Dean.
23: Turning now to new criminal charges are shedding light on allegations first brought to the public's attention by Congresswoman Nancy Mace.
2: South Carolina Republican Congresswoman Nancy Mace's former fiancé and two of his business associates are being charged with sex crimes and voyeurism over an episode Mace described in detail during a speech last year on the House floor about how crimes against women are not investigated thoroughly.
4: In November 2023, I accidentally uncovered some of the most heinous crimes against women imaginable. We're talking about rape, non-consensual photos, non-consensual videos of women and underage girls, and the premeditated, calculated exploitation of women and girls in my district.
2: Prosecutors say John Douglas Osborne committed sex acts on an incapacitated and intoxicated woman while Mace's ex-fiancé Patrick Bryant and Eric Bernard Bowman watched. I'm Ed Donahue.
23: One of New York City's most iconic tourist attractions, we hear, could soon be headed for retirement. The New York City Council is expected, we understand this morning, to vote on a plan on the table to ban horse-drawn carriage rides.
7: New York moving to ban the more than 150-year-old horse-drawn carriage industry, long a staple in Central Park, with the City Council expected to approve a bill next week that would end the rides, popular with tourists, by 2028. Mayor Zoran Mamdani says they are working on a plan to compensate drivers and take care of the horses.
8: I think that we have a civic responsibility to ensure that we are not leaving anybody out to dry.
7: For years, an effort's been underway to ban the industry. The latest push began in June when a teenage tourist was killed jumping from an out-of-control horse carriage. The Transport Workers Union said the council's bill has no meaningful economic relief for workers and that the council's speaker is using the tragic death of a tourist to contrive a public safety crisis. Julie Walker, New York.
23: Here at home, Maryland Governor Wes Moore wants a new program aimed at reducing teen car thefts. But in Montgomery County, police say this week the key may be expanding efforts that already connect young offenders with intervention services that are available before they become repeat offenders.
24: Montgomery County's acting police chief, Darren Frank, was asked about Governor Wes Moore's directive that would focus on Montgomery County and Baltimore City, where there have been fatal crashes involving teens and even a 12-year-old in deadly crashes in stolen cars.
25: We certainly need the intervention part, which the governor's doing.
24: But Frank said,
25: we also need to charge juveniles when appropriate and to hold them accountable, especially as a juvenile, because it sends a message.
24: And Frank added,
25: and it also helps to get services.
24: Frank says Montgomery County currently has a work group involving an array of agencies where teens and children who have committed offenses, including car theft, are identified for intervention. Kate Ryan, WTOP News.
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26: The Capitals, in the opener of a five-game homestand, snapped a two-game slide with a 5-4 win over the Montreal Canadiens. Justin Holl scored for the second time in his many nights to become the first defenseman with goals in his first two games with the Capitals, and it was a go-ahead score. In a strong third period, most in the arena thought it was Alex Ovechkin's 931st goal, Justin.
27: Well, no, he went through the line first, so I thought maybe he touched it, but I told him, you know what, if he wants it, he can have it. He's the greatest goal scorer of all time, so it would make sense.
26: It also makes sense that both of Charlie Lindgren's starts this season came in the second night of a back-to-back. Feel good to get your first win of the year, Chucky?
28: Yeah, I mean, for sure. Just, you know, you want to get any goalie will tell you, you want to get your first win out of the way, you know, fairly early. So, you know, game two, you know, wish I obviously could have got game one, but game two, we'll take it, get back to work on Friday.
26: To get ready to face New Jersey in the second leg of this homestand of five games in 14 days, DC United snapped a four-game winless streak with a wild 2-1 win over the New York Red Bulls as Ty Baribeau scored on a penalty in the fifth minutes and assisted the other goal. The change in scenery in the NLCS hasn't changed the results. The Milwaukee Brewers beat the Dodgers in L.A. 6-2, taking a commanding 3-0 series lead on the strength of three home runs off Blake Snell. Rob Woodfork, WTOP Sports.
23: All right, thanks, Rob, as always. Coming up next half hour on WTOP Thursday morning for you.
29: What to know about the Pope's lung cancer surgery. I'm Neil Augenstein.
23: Plus.
30: And this occupation needs to end now.
5: A veteran speaks out against the National Guard patrols. I'm Jimmy Alexander.
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14: Traffic and weather on WTOP.
15: Construction eastbound on I-66 inside the Beltway, starting near the Dulles Connector Road. Left and center lanes blocked on the way over towards Westmoreland Street, so just one right lane open. Westbound, you're in good shape as you come out of Roslyn, headed out across the Beltway towards Fair Oaks. Outer loop of the Beltway between Braddock Road and the Springfield Interchange. Left half of the roadway blocked with construction. Inner loop looks good on the way up towards Tyson's. At the Wilson Bridge, earlier crash on the outer loop in the local lanes near the Maryland shoreline is gone. You still have construction up ahead on the outer loop north of Joint Base Andrews, beginning after Pennsylvania Avenue, Route 4, heading up towards Central Avenue. Stay over to the far right. 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I'm Robert Workman. Your next traffic report in 10 minutes.
23: And Veronica's got a look at that forecast for us Thursday morning. Grab that umbrella.
13: We're back to jacket weather for today. Just a light jacket. And you may need that umbrella, too, because we'll have some occasional showers, mainly on the lighter side for this Thursday. This morning's temperature is between 55 and 64 degrees. Look for a spotty shower or two. Midday, mostly cloudy. Then we'll bring some showers back late day with temperatures in the afternoon at 54 to 57 degrees. I'm 7 News Chief Meteorologist Veronica Johnson in the Storm Alert Weather Center.
23: We're at 70 degrees in Gaithersburg, 73 this morning Arlington and in Lanham. Down to 73 outside the WTOP studios where the time now is 2:30.
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23: Good Thursday morning, October 15th, 2026. We do indeed thank you for taking us along for the early 2 a.m. hour ride. Glad you're in. Welcome. I'm Dean Lane. Teddy Gelman is our producer and our top story. After being diagnosed this week with lung cancer and having surgery, we're told this morning that Pope Leo is in good spirits and is expected to remain in the hospital until at least next Tuesday. ABC's Tom Sophie Burridge is at the Vatican.
16: According to a recent biography, there is a history of cancer in Pope Leo's family. Both of his parents battled cancer, and Leo's older brother Louis is currently being treated for blood cancer.
17: I just want to wish him well. Get better fast.
16: President Trump addressing the Pope's cancer diagnosis.
23: Pope Leo's surgery is highlighting how advances in treatment are actually helping patients recover more quickly than in the past. This morning, WTOP's Neil Augenstein talks about that with a local doctor.
29: The Pope said he was having surgery for a suspicious lung nodule.
18: During the procedure, while the Pope was still asleep, they would essentially have a pathologist look at it to see if there's any confirmation of cancer there.
29: Bobby Mahajan's the head of interventional pulmonology at Inova Health System. Why remove the entire lower lobe of the Pope's right lung?
18: Because one, it ensures that you get all the margins and all the tumor out. And two, that has the lowest risk of recurrence.
29: He says there's more testing to be done before determining future treatment.
18: We have the tissue that has been removed, and we typically will run what we call next generation sequencing, looking at different mutations that may have led to development of cancer.
29: But if the tumor was found in stage one, Mahajan said the Pope may not need any more treatment, but he'd have regular CT scans for at least the next 5 years to watch for any recurrence. Neil Augenstein, WTOP News.
23: WTOP at 2:32. Calls to keep National Guard troops away from local schools, bringing parents and students alike to Congress Heights on Wednesday midweek. At a No Guard at Bard rally,
0: Speakers argued that families should have a say in decisions affecting schools in Ward 8 and pushed back against the presence of the National Guard troops and federal agents near campus. WTOP's Jimmy Alexander.
1: So we send our children to school expecting them to be educated, nurtured, and protected.
5: That's Kiana Fawcett, and she's a Bard High School parent and a vice president of the school's PTO.
1: What we don't expect for them is to walk past military personnel that's armed and federal agents on their way to school.
5: And Fawcett wants an answer to this.
1: Why is this level of presence necessary around our schools?
3: Think about these folks who came from communities just like this one, who are being asked to occupy and police this community over here.
5: That's Jeremiah Collins with Common Defense, an Army veteran who spent nearly 10 years in the Army National Guard.
3: D.C. doesn't want the National Guard here. Veterans don't want the National Guard here. And this occupation needs to end now.
5: From Southeast D.C., Jimmy Alexander, WTOP News.
0: Now we turn to a White House economic advisor this week blaming the uptick in inflation on new fighting between Iran-backed Houthis and Saudi Arabia in the Middle East. Meanwhile, stocks tumbled after the higher-than-expected inflation data, as we hear from ABC's Rachel Scott.
4: A typical American family is paying about $600 more a month than they were 3 years ago. Driving higher costs, the war with Iran, which has sent diesel prices to record highs.
6: It's probably the most stressful time of my life.
4: In Broken Arrow, Oklahoma.
6: Every machine out here runs on diesel.
4: Scott Belden, a cattle rancher and three-time Trump voter.
6: The lifeblood of America is diesel fuel.
4: That means when diesel prices rise, the cost of things like clothes and groceries rise too.
0: The Social Security Administration on Wednesday announcing the largest cost of living adjustments to benefits in years.
10: Starting in January, upwards of 70 million Americans will see the 3.6% benefit increase, or about $75 more per month on average. That change coming amid persistent inflation amounts to the largest cost of living adjustment, or COLA, since 2023.
0: That is News Nation's Nicole Burley on WTOP this morning, where the time is 2:34. The president of Cornell University facing a difficult meeting with members of the school's faculty.
12: At Cornell University, President Michael Kotlikoff faced off with members of the faculty at a meeting that underscored frustrations over his administration's handling of a student's report of gang rape.
19: It was a pretty contentious tone in some ways.
12: Social policy researcher Iris Pacman spoke with reporters after the meeting.
19: I perceive the president to be very defensive.
12: Kotlikoff did not stay for the faculty senate's debate over a resolution of no confidence in his administration. Cornell professor Richard Bensel.
21: If the vote were taken today in the faculty senate, it would have passed overwhelmingly.
12: Earlier this week, Kotlikoff announced new restrictions on fraternity parties and expanded involvement by state police. In an interview with the New York Times, he said that he never followed up to learn what had happened to the woman or any of the accused students after the report. I'm Jennifer King.
0: Turning now to another college rocked by allegations recently of sexual assault at an off-campus fraternity house. ABC's Aaron Katursky on that.
22: Video posted online shows a witness who later reported the incident to police, seen chasing someone she believes attacked her friend at the A.E. Pie House just off the campus of the University of Chicago, where fraternities are not recognized.
30: He assaulted my friend in the bathroom frat party. You can record all
22: the alleged victim told police she was drinking and dancing Saturday night when she began feeling unwell. She went to the bathroom and experienced periods of blacking out. She said a man followed her inside. She lost consciousness and upon regaining awareness, discovered a man engaged in a sex act with her.
0: WTOP at 2:36. Now we turn to the latest this morning, Thursday, in the Russia-Ukraine war to update you this morning. Ukraine is questioning whether disruptions to its defenses during Russia's missile attack were connected. And Kiev is criticizing the U.S., suggesting recent decisions left the country exposed at a very critical moment.
31: Ukraine is demanding answers after two critical defense capabilities were disrupted during a massive Russian missile attack overnight. SpaceX unexpectedly restricted Starlink connections on fast-moving Ukrainian drones, forcing some combat missions to be canceled. Meanwhile, Ukrainian officials say they received no advanced American intelligence warning about the incoming Russian ballistic missiles. CBS News reports their sources are saying saying they suspect the warnings may have been deliberately withheld. President Trump had threatened to restrict intelligence support if Ukraine continues attacking Russian oil infrastructure. There is no verified evidence that the two disruptions were coordinated, but the timing is raising serious questions as Russia continues striking Ukraine's power grid, and Ukraine is being warned by U.S. officials not to attack Russia.
0: WTOP National Security Correspondent J.J. Green.
2: ABC News, I'm Dave Packer. A White House economic advisor is blaming the uptick in inflation on new fighting between Iran-backed Houthis and Saudi Arabia in the Middle East. Spiking gas and diesel now pushing the rate of inflation to 3.7% in September year over year. Social Security Administration saying that benefits for cost of living increase will increase by 3.6%. Arizona was the president's rally stop on Wednesday. Then he was off to Montana, where he promised federal money
7: to help more Montana families buy a home. Next year, under my leadership, Fannie Mae and Freddie Mac will be investing $3 billion in Montana mortgages to help 10,000 Montana homebuyers achieve their American dream.
2: Six Flags over Georgia is set to reopen on Friday, days after a man fell to his death from the Goliath roller coaster. That ride remaining closed as investigators examine what happened. This is ABC News.
0: Good Thursday morning, October 15th. Welcome in for the ride. Time now, 2:38 to be exact. Traffic and weather on the 8th, and good morning Thursday to Robert Workman with us in the WTOP Traffic Center this early hour.
8: Good morning, Dean. Outer loop of the Beltway. Heading down from Braddock Road towards the Springfield Interchange, you'll still see the work crew along the left half of the roadway. Stay over to the right. You'll get through without too much trouble. From there, you're good through Alexandria and across the Wilson Bridge. Over on the Maryland Beltway, they're working in the two left lanes on the outer loop north of Route 4 up towards Central Avenue. At the Chesapeake Bay Bridge, eastbound span remains closed for overnight road work. One lane of traffic getting by in each direction sharing the westbound span. 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I'm Robert Workman, your next traffic report in 10 minutes.
0: Now we take you over to the P.J. 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We turn now to 7 News Chief Meteorologist Veronica Johnson with a look at that forecast as we roll through the remainder of this week together.
9: Well, it sure does feel like we're moving through several seasons in just a handful of days. Yesterday felt like summer, up to 90 degrees. Wow, that was hot. Now today we're back into the 60s, so a little cooler than average, and mostly cloudy skies in the forecast with some occasional showers, mainly on the lighter side. So it's not going to rain every hour of the day and everywhere. We're 55 to 67 degrees for your afternoon. Friday, we're around 80 degrees with storms during the evening. I'm 7 News Chief Meteorologist Veronica Johnson in the Storm Alert Weather Center.
0: 73 Reston and in Bethesda this morning. It's 77 this check on the National Mall. We are looking at 73 right now outside the WTOP studios, where the time now is 2:40. On WTOP, of course, we bring you money news at 10 and 40. Back over to John.
13: The Washington Post has officially filed notice with Virginia that it plans to shutter its Springfield printing plant, a plant that's been around almost a half century. The date posted on the state website for the closure is December 31st. And this action means 118 employees are going to lose their jobs. Netflix is laying off roughly 1,000 employees. That's about 6% of the workforce at the streaming giant. CNBC says the layoffs are hitting the tech, HR, and legal departments. Netflix right now is facing intense competition from YouTube. At the closing bell Wednesday, the Dow Jones Industrial Average lost 48 points, the S&P 500 dropped 86, and the NASDAQ gave back almost 2%, 511 points. John Werdock, WTOP News.
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0: Here at WTOP this early Thursday morning, we turn to new information this week coming in following That deadly roller coaster accident we've reported on at Six Flags near Atlanta happened on Monday. News Nation's Blake Berman has more on that for us.
1: The New York Post reporting two other visitors tried to get on the Goliath ride around 1 o'clock that day, but were told it was closed for maintenance. Just 3 hours later, 42-year-old Assam Karim, a teacher, fell to his death from that ride. And while the investigation into the incident continues, the Georgia Park announcing they will be reopening on Friday, but the Goliath ride will remain closed until further notice.
0: Four others were injured in that incident. Turning now to new details about the death of actress Hayden Panettiere. A newly released 911 call shows this week a family member performed CPR after Panettiere was found unresponsive at the time at her home in South Carolina back in the summer in August. The 36-year-old was later pronounced dead at the scene.
11: Through much of this, it is the instructions of giving CPR, of chest compressions, and the mouth-to-mouth. The caller, we believe, was Zach Hickerson, the brother of Brian Hickerson. Brian Hickerson is the boyfriend, was the boyfriend of Hayden Panettiere. We know that the two brothers were at the Airbnb as well. She had flown from Los Angeles.

0: occurred because the pool was refilled before the coating had fully cured.
1: Essentially, some of these materials take 24 to 72 hours to dry completely. And so for water to be coming anywhere near it within that time period really increases the likelihood that the material is going to fail, which is what the inspector thought we saw here.
0: That was Washington Post investigative reporter Meg Kelly. The Interior Department says the contractor made the necessary repairs. 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
0: We turn now to an update on the plan by Virginia leaders to create a retail marijuana marketplace. That plan on the table is on track, we understand, to launch next summer. And as part of it, local counties are required now to adopt a separate local tax on those cannabis products. Now, we're getting a new look this week at what that extra tax might look like in Fairfax County locally. WTOP Scott Gelman has been following this story, joins us to discuss, starting with why there's a separate local tax on those marijuana products.
7: All products are going to be subject to a number of taxes. Those cannabis products are. They're going to be subject to the regular state sales tax that everyone pays when they also might just go into a regular convenience store. A separate state 6% marijuana tax. And then now Fairfax County leaders giving their first indication that they are likely to impose a 3.5% local tax of their own. The question you asked was about the fundamentals and how we got here. Here is how Fairfax County Delegate Paul Krizek, state delegate, described this to me earlier this year.
8: And also it allows localities to include from 1 to 3.5% tax. So they could charge 3.5% or they could charge anywhere under, from 1 to 3.5%.
7: And Fairfax County saying here that they're going to impose it at 3.5%. But Sean and Ann, this is another way to make sure, as part of the way this all got approved at the state level, the state is going to profit from this, and now local governments are going to as well.
9: So this is all just about profit then, Scott, because I was going to ask you, why was this extra tax needed?
7: It was part of that process, part of the negotiation process to get this passed at the state level, was that freedom for local jurisdictions to be able to adopt their own way to incentivize customers. And one of the big reasons for this, elected officials have said, is because right now there's an illicit marketplace. A lot of folks that are currently living in Virginia without this current retail dynamic going over to Maryland to buy some of these products, and all of this in the very early stages. But this hint from Fairfax County is coming because we're in the midst of budget talks and budget cycles at this time of year. Fairfax County directing county staff to come back with a proposal next spring to go ahead and implement this 3.5% marijuana product tax. There will be a public hearing, and then the directive from the county levels to incorporate what the profit would be from that 3.5% marijuana product tax in Fairfax into budget projections for fiscal year 2028.
10: Well, Scott, is that 3.5% rate a final one, or is it possible that rate could change in the future?
7: Yeah, Sean, it's in flux right now in writing as this budget process begins in the very early stages in Fairfax County. It is the directive of 3.5%. The public hearing will lend some insight into whether that's something that the public is willing to support and willing to pay as they pursue these products. It could be, again, as low as that 1%, but we're going to have to wait and see for what all the final versions of this look like before we know how much of a tax there actually will be.
9: Okay, so that was Fairfax County. What about some of the other counties in Northern Virginia?
7: And it's still unknown. So the framework for this is still evolving and rolling out. And this is starting, again, not until July 1st next summer. Fairfax is the first to really disclose what their plan is as it relates to the tax for these marijuana products. But it's a question that we're going to be asking all of these other Northern Virginia and Virginia jurisdictions about whether they plan to do what Fairfax is doing now that Fairfax has set the bar at going to the max of what they're allowing at the state level of 3.5%

0: or some of these other jurisdictions are going to want to start a little bit lower to incentivize customers to support some of these new shops.
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2: Looks like VDOT crews are starting to pick up the construction barrels now northbound on I-95 as you come across the Occoquan River heading up towards the Route 1 Mount Vernon exit. They've been along the right side of the roadway overnight. Maybe not too much longer. Stay over to the left on your way up towards Newington and Springfield. Southbound on 95, still have a VDOT crew south of the Fairfax County Parkway in the right lane. Outer loop of the Beltway, they're working in the two left lanes as you head south of Braddock Road around towards the Springfield Interchange. Looks like they're working on the overhead signs there. Same kind of deal, eastbound on I-66. Three left lanes, though, are blocked between the Dulles Connector Road, 267, and Westmoreland Street, so you're only getting by single file to the right. 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I'm Robert Workman. Your next traffic report in 10 minutes.
3: Cool, cloudy, and occasionally wet. That's your forecast for this Thursday. This morning, temperatures will actually be a little higher than where we are for the afternoon, running at about 55 to 64 degrees this morning, and then the afternoon, 54 to 57 degrees. So a little spotty, wet weather. Showers and some thunderstorms for Friday that will favor mainly the late afternoon and evening hours. High temperature of around 80 to 82 degrees. I'm 7 News Chief Meteorologist Veronica Johnson in the Storm Alert Weather Center.
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1: A so-called fixer in a wide-ranging college basketball points shaving scheme has been sentenced to 6 years in federal prison. News Nation's Donald McShane has more on that for us.
8: 30-year-old Jalen Smith pleaded guilty to bribery and fraud charges. Prosecutors say he recruited gamblers and athletes to fix games happening between 2023 and 2025, said to have encouraged the athletes to underperform, get a big payout if they did. And prosecutors say this scheme involved 30 games, led to $3 million in fraudulent bets, more than a dozen former players facing charges, plus four who were active last season.
1: The sentencing comes at the start of the 2026-2027 NCAA basketball season, when bettors will wager billions, both legally and illegally, on games nationwide. Stay tuned. Also this morning, in health-related news, can video game skills help train the next generation of surgeons? Georgetown University Hospital surgical residents there are practicing basic procedures with joysticks in hand. WTOP's Luke Luker tells us Thursday morning the goal on the table is to sharpen their skills and at the same time give them more hands-on practice.
9: There is a correlation study between adverse outcomes and the amount of time you've practiced something. So those same studies we're trying to replicate here.
10: Dr. Dheeraj Jageja trained the new surgical residents at the MedStar Health Simulation Training and Education Lab, repeating intubating patients and placing central lines via virtual reality. Surgical resident Dr. Benjamin Crane.
11: It was a really good tool to be able to help you just get used to the procedure without having to do it on a real person first.
10: Dr. Patrick Jackson is the chief of general surgery at Georgetown, and he says surgeons will need to get more comfortable with joysticks in their hands as robotic surgeries are more and more common.
12: None of the robots that we currently use are autonomous. They are all guided by the specific surgeon who is doing that procedure.
10: At Georgetown MedStar, Luke Luger, WTOP News.
13: Your knees ache.
1: Many people with arthritis think they need to stop exercising to ease that pain, but a Washington Post wellness columnist says this morning one orthopedic surgeon has a different prescription. Keep on moving.
14: The most important thing you can possibly do for those aching knees is move them. Stay in motion. Motion actually nourishes your knees. It's the way that the cartilage in your knees gets the nutrients that it needs. So when you sit down, when you take to the couch because your knees hurt, you're actually making the knees worse. So what he said, and I'm taking this advice to heart, is start with a 10-minute walk. That can make an enormous difference in the long-term health of your knees.
1: That is Gretchen Reynolds, who writes columns about wellness and fitness for the Washington Post.
15: Good day, sunshine.
1: There's a new type of sunscreen that you can bring to the beach.
16: For the first time in 25 years, there is a new sunscreen option. It's already popular in Europe. In June, the Food and Drug Administration approved the chemical ingredient BEMT. It's now available in products from brands including Neutrogena. Dermatologists say BEMT fills a market gap by providing strong protection from ultraviolet light without leaving white streaks. It also has minimal skin absorption. To be effective, sunscreens must protect against both forms of ultraviolet light that can damage the skin, UVB rays, which cause most sunburn, and UVA rays, which pose the greatest risk of skin cancer and wrinkles. BEMT is the first chemical-based sunscreen in the U.S. that offers this dual protection. Ed Donahue, Washington.
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17: The Capitals opened their stretch of five straight home games over 14 days with a 5-4 win over the Montreal Canadiens, snapping a two-game slide. The Caps wouldn't trail again after Alex Tuch scored a shorthanded goal in the second period and again for insurance in a big third period, telling Monumental Network.
18: Yeah, it's a good response, honestly, especially these back-to-backs. It's not always easy traveling, too, so the boys put their work boots on and got the job done, which is awesome.
17: Jordan Kyrou also scored for the Caps instead of the late finish.
19: Yeah, I think every line just went out there, and, you know, we just made the simple play. You know, everyone was supporting each other. We made the right play when we needed to make it. And, you know, I, like I said, I thought everyone was doing a great job. You know, we got some big blocks during the third. You know, Lindy was playing amazing there. So, yeah, it was a great overall third period from us.
17: DC United ended a four-game winless streak with a 2-1 win over the New York Red Bulls. The black and red never trailed, with Ty Baribo converting a penalty just 5 minutes into the game for his 15th goal of the season, and he also assisted on what held as the game winner. The Milwaukee Brewers are on the brink of sweeping the defending World Series champs, beating the Dodgers in LA 6-2 for a 3-0 series lead that puts them one win away from their first World Series berth in 44 years. Rob Woodfork, WTOP Sports.
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1: WTOP at 2:58, traffic and weather on the 8th. To Robert Workman first in the WTOP Traffic Center this morning.
2: Beltway construction in Prince George's County, outer loop north of Route 4, two left lanes blocked on the way up to Central Avenue. Outer loop in Fairfax County, two left lanes blocked on the Beltway between Braddock Road and the Springfield Interchange. Eastbound on 66, three left lanes are taken away between the Dulles Connector Road and Westmoreland Street. Looks like they're working on the overhead signs there. Stay over to the far right on the right across the American Legion Bridge or along the 270 corridor between Gaithersburg and the Beltway. You should find all of your lanes open. 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I'm Robert Workman, your next traffic report in 10 minutes.
0: Temperatures today will be some 20 degrees cooler than yesterday afternoon. This morning, here we are at 55 to 64 degrees. Could actually drop a few degrees for the afternoon at 54 to 57 your range. Either way, it's going to be pretty cool, along with a cloud cover and some spotty occasional showers. So showers mainly on the lighter side for today. And then showers late day Friday with a few thunderstorms that could be on the gustier side, up to 80 degrees. 7 News Chief Meteorologist Veronica Johnson and the Storm Alert Weather Center.
3: Right now we are at 72 degrees, dropping a couple in the last few minutes, where the time now is 2:59 on WTOP.
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3: Good Thursday morning, October 15th. Welcome. I'm Dean Lane. Coming up this early 3 a.m. on Thursday.
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27: Near DC schools draw criticism. I'm Jimmy Alexander
28: from ABC News. I'm Dave Packer. September's consumer price index was 3.7% higher compared to a year ago, meaning consumers paid more for food, fuel, and other costs of living. The White House blaming the uptick in inflation on new fighting between Iran-backed Houthis and Saudi Arabia in the Middle East. ABC's Olivia Rubin on relief for seniors who may be struggling with higher prices.
29: The Social Security Administration saying that benefits for cost of living increase will increase next month by 3.6% is the number there. So that is on average about $75 million more a month for the nearly 76 million people who get Social Security benefits. The administration saying that those will largely kick in next year, though for some people they could start hitting on December 31st.
28: The Justice Department sent letters to state and local election officials in California Wednesday, threatening legal action over a list of alleged non-citizen voters that the Trump administration claims were sent mail-in ballots for the upcoming midterms.
30: The Department of Justice gave California officials 48 hours to act on the list by verifying whether it showed non-citizens were sent mail-in ballots and to segregate any potential return ballots that may have been included until the state can verify their citizenship status. Peter Harlambus, ABC News.
28: More questions about U.S. intelligence sharing with Ukraine. A source in Ukraine's presidential office says Tuesday night the United States did share intelligence warning of incoming Russian missile strikes, but not for the first wave of missiles. ABC's Ian Pannell in London.
31: As Russian forces unleash a massive barrage on Ukrainian energy facilities, leaving more than 600,000 without power, Ukraine's President Zelensky says he feels betrayed by the U.S.
28: And it's not just intelligence. Military and political officials in Ukraine saying access to Elon Musk's Starlink system has suddenly been restricted, limiting Ukraine's ability to fend off Russian attacks. You're listening to ABC News.
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3: 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Good Thursday morning, October 15th. Spotty showers headed towards daybreak, 62 to 67. The daybreak low, according to Veronica. Then grab that umbrella because we've got some scattered showers throughout the day, 63 to 68 for the high. Good morning to you. I'm Dean Lane. We do indeed thank you for taking us along for the 3 a.m. hour ride on your Thursday. Our top stories. We begin the ride this half hour with the latest on D.C.'s new restrictions on ticket resales. a group representing some of the nation's largest ticket resale websites, is suing the district over its new anti-scalping law just months before it is scheduled to actually take effect. D.C. Councilmember Charles Allen, who authored the law, says the lawsuit is an attempt by ticket resale companies to protect profits from inflated resale prices. WTOP's Mike Murillo with more.
4: It's a lawsuit over the Resale Act, which was passed by the council in July. It's set to take effect on January the 1st, and the law would put limits on how much concert and theater tickets can be resold for and cap the fees charged by resellers. Supporters say it will help keep ticket prices affordable and protect fans from scalping. The Ticket Policy Forum, whose members include SeatGeek, Vivid Seats, Game Time, and TickPick, fought the bill, and now they've taken their fight to federal court. Executive Director Brian Berry.
6: There's a giant loophole in the D.C. Resale Act, if the D.C. Resale Act was intended to address the price of tickets.
4: The group wants the judge to block the law before it takes effect. The lawsuit argues the law regulates transactions outside of D.C., forces companies to disclose information about ticket sales they may not have. Berry also believes the law could move people to other platforms for reselling tickets.
6: You can see this on Facebook Marketplace and Craigslist, the places where there's absolutely no recourse.
4: Mike Murillo, WTOP News.
3: WTOP at 3:05 Thursday morning. More than two dozen Democratic lawmakers are urging this week the FAA, Federal Aviation Administration, to suspend a new artificial intelligence AI tool being used right now to help manage air traffic at airports around the D.C. region. More on that this morning from WTOP's Capitol Hill correspondent Mitchell Miller, Thursday morning, Today on the Hill.
7: The group of lawmakers is led by Virginia Congressman Don Beyer, who says air traffic controllers have raised concerns that they weren't consulted about the system before it was put into place last month. He says he understands Transportation Secretary Sean Duffy believes the system will help improve air safety, but he notes Reagan National is still dealing with the aftermath of last year's mid-air collision over the Potomac that killed 67 people.
8: We prefer that they do it someplace else. I think Secretary Duffy's response was, we need the kind of busyness and traffic here to generate enough information to have AI be relevant. That may well be true, but it's like an open wound for us right now.
7: The lawmakers want to know more about how the new system was tested and how it will be evaluated. On Capitol Hill, Mitchell Miller, WTOP News.
3: WTOP at 3:06. Turning to problems with the Lincoln Memorial Reflecting Pool renovation appear to have been caused by construction mistakes, not vandalism. There is a new inspection report out this week obtained by the Washington Post finding at least 85 different failures in the blue coating applied to the bottom of that pool, including peeling and cracking. Now, the report says some of the damage occurred because the pool was refilled before the coating had fully cured and because of problems with how materials were actually applied in the first place.
9: The report was done by a third-party independent inspector that was brought in by the contractor. And essentially, what the report shows is that the damage to the pool was much more widespread than had been previously reported or previously known. There were 85 spots of damage across the entirety of the pool. We had 8 of the 10 expansion joints start to fail and then blistering and peeling, including in spots where people were eventually arrested. In the report itself, it didn't make a mention of vandalism. Other documents that we've reviewed, including a report from the National Park Service, said that there was possible vandalism in some places. But beyond that, the only mention really has to do with this one piece of foam that was sliced on June 9th. So well before the pool was fully refilled, before we started to see peeled paint, before anyone was arrested.
3: That's Washington Post investigative reporter Meg Kelly. The $14.7 million project was completed this spring under a no-bid contract. Ahead of the America 250 celebrations, the Interior Department says the contractor made the necessary repairs. No guard at Bard, the message from parents and students in Southeast D.C. this week. They gathered in Congress Heights to protest the presence of National Guard troops and federal agents near schools in Ward 8.
10: Having a National Guards at our school is very intimidating.
11: That's Jermyra Ballinger, a 10th grader at Bard High School.
10: And it's very scary for me to come to school every day and just see them armed and standing around everywhere. I realize and I respect the fact that the National Guard is just following orders.
11: But that doesn't make it right, says Kiana Fawcett, who is vice president of the Bard PTO and parent at the school, and she has questions.
10: Who decided that this was appropriate? Were parents, educators, school administrators, community supporters consulted?
11: For Fawcett, the patrols missed the point of protecting students.
10: Safety is about more than the physical presence of people with weapons. It's about whether or not our children actually feel safe. And right now, none of them do.
27: From Southeast D.C., Jimmy Alexander, WTOP News.
3: Good morning, Thursday, October 15th. Thanks for taking the ride with us, where the time is 3:08. Welcome in.
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3: Traffic and weather on the 8th, and a good Thursday morning to Robert Workman with us this early hour in the WTOP Traffic Center.
2: Good morning, Dean. Outer loop of the Beltway in Prince George's County. Road work north of Route 4, Pennsylvania Avenue. Two left lanes blocked on the way up to Central Avenue. Stay over to the far right. You should be able to get through without too much trouble, but it might be a little bit below posted speeds. We're okay from there around towards Greenbelt College Park in Silver Spring. Still have road work at the Chesapeake Bay Bridge. Eastbound span closed overnight, so you're sharing the westbound span one lane each way. 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I'm Robert Workman, your next traffic report in 10 minutes.
5: Cool, cloudy, and occasionally wet. That's your forecast for this Thursday. This morning, temperatures will actually be a little higher than where we are for the afternoon, running at about 55 to 64 degrees this morning, and then the afternoon, 54 to 57 degrees. So a little spotty wet weather. Showers and some thunderstorms for Friday that will favor mainly the late afternoon and evening hours. High temperature of around 80 to 82 degrees. I'm 7 News Chief Meteorologist Veronica Johnson in the Storm Alert Weather Center.
3: 71 at Tyson, 73 Waldorf, 75 this check, La Femme Plaza, 3 a.m. hour, Thursday morning, October 15th. We're 72 now outside the WTLP studios with traffic and weather brought to you Thursday morning by Long Fence. 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
12: A double dose of bad news if you're hoping for lower mortgage rates. Both Fannie Mae and the Mortgage Bankers Association now expect the 30-year fixed-rate mortgage to stay above 7% through next year. Blame, among other things, nagging inflation and rising interest rates. Two donut chains are going all in on Halloween. Dunkin' is bringing back the Spider Donut, also called Spidey D by fans on social media. Dunkin' is selling lots of Spidey D merch, including sweaters and blankets. And Krispy Kreme says it's partnering with Warner Brothers in selling special donuts featuring Bugs Bunny and other characters from Looney Tunes. Stocks would slump at the closing bell Wednesday after a hotter-than-expected inflation report. The Dow down 48, the S&P losing 86. The NASDAQ was down 511 points. John Werdock, WTOP News.
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3: So much attention these days focused on high-profile midterm races talking politics this morning. Please don't let this fly under the radar. Locally, Prince George's County voters will also weigh in on a local ballot question that could reshape the county council for years to come. Voters are being asked whether to eliminate the council's two at-large seats beginning in 2030. Supporters, led by outgoing council member Tom DeNargo, argued the positions weaken district representation. Current at-large members Jolene Ivey and Sydney Harrison say this morning the proposal is politically motivated. WTOP's John Doman has been following the latest on these at-large seats in Prince George's County and has more.
22: These are elected countywide. There's two of these in Prince George's County. Montgomery County has four at-large seats. The D.C. Council has four plus a council chairman where everybody in all different sections of the city or county vote. And that's the same thing in Prince George's County. They just created these seats in a 2016 referendum. They were only established in 2018. They've been around for 8 years. And now a majority on the council at least want to get rid of them.
23: And those who support getting rid of these seats, why do they say they want to do away with them?
22: Well, they say that it costs a lot of money to have these seats, that these seats don't represent citizens as well as the district members do, and that to win countywide, you need to raise a lot of money, and generally that you're going to have the backing of developers and what they call special interests backing you instead of having the people's interests at heart.
23: The current at-large members, they don't want to lose their jobs, but that's not their only argument against this. They are also calling it political retaliation. Why are they saying that?
22: So these two, Ivy and Harrison, they have not gotten along well with the majority of the council these days. There is a lot of disdain between Ivy and Council Chair Crystal Oriotta. I think disdain is understating it, truth be told. They've been pushing hard against some of the spending decisions about some of the grant money and some of the scandals that have been plaguing the council this year, the lawsuits. They've been pushing hard on that. They think this is a way to stop them from doing that. That this is really about the fact that they don't play nicely with others on the council right now, and this is easier to just get rid of them. Of course, it doesn't do that because if this referendum wins, they'll still have these seats for another 4 years. It'll be 2030 when the at-large seats would disappear.
23: If that were to happen, if the two at-large seats were to disappear, how would that change the way that people who live in the county are represented on the council? Would districts have to be redrawn or something? Would there have to be some changes like that?
22: No, it would just go back to having your single representative who reps your district. That would be your person. You wouldn't have two at-large people to go to. Tom DeNogo told me that nobody really goes to the at-large members anyway when they need something. They always go to their district rep. He also argues that this would make better, stronger representation at the district level. He thinks it'd be better representation. Those who are on the at-large side of things don't necessarily agree.
23: There are so much politics involved in this midterm election cycle that this could be easily overshadowed. Even when you just look at Maryland, you have the governor's race, which is obviously very significant. There's also this statewide constitutional amendment that would change the way lawmakers are allowed to draw congressional districts. So there is a lot going on. It's really important to note this because it is a significant item locally. This could change the way people are represented, or at least the number of representatives in this county in Maryland.
22: There's also a belief that generally, if you get a referendum on the ballot, people are just going to vote yes. That's traditionally how it happens. The way this question is written, it tries to be very persuasive to argue that it's going to save people money, have fewer special elections, that sort of thing. But it will change the makeup of the county council if it passes. And Ivy herself told me she does expect it to pass. There's no use fighting over it and spending money on it because voters generally just check off the box and say yes, yes, yes. And she thinks the same thing will happen here this time.
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24: Traffic and weather on WTOP.
2: All lanes open northbound on I-95 now from Quantico through Dale City and across the Occoquan River Bridge. VDOT had been working along the right side near the Route 1 exit from Mount Vernon, but now you're clean and green all the way up to Springfield and continuing up 395 to the 14th Street Bridge. Still have an outer loop work crew between Braddock Road and Springfield along the left side of the roadway. Looks like they're working on the overhead signs there. Also doing overhead sign work eastbound on I-66 inside the Beltway between the Dulles Connector Road and Westmoreland Street. Left and center lanes blocked, so get way over to the right. 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I'm Robert Workman, your next traffic report in 10 minutes.
5: We're back to jacket weather for today. Just a light jacket, and you may need that umbrella too, because we'll have some occasional showers, mainly on the lighter side for this Thursday. This morning's temperature is between 55 and 64 degrees. Look for a spotty shower or two. Midday, mostly cloudy. Then we'll bring some showers back late day with temperatures in the afternoon at 54 to 57 degrees. I'm 7 News Chief Meteorologist Veronica Johnson in the Storm Alert Weather Center.
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7: One of the nation's biggest banks is facing one of the biggest penalties in Treasury Department history.
8: Bank of America is being fined $1.2 billion by the U.S. Treasury Department for allegedly violating a 1970 law that requires banks to help the government detect and prevent money laundering. It's the third largest penalty ever issued by the department. The allegations involve Chinese money laundering networks and illicit finance along the southwest border. And Treasury says Bank of America also has reached an $11.6 million settlement over apparent violations of numerous sanctions programs, including on Iran, Russia, narcotics, and global terrorism. Donna Water, Washington.
7: Federal investigators have this week executed a search warrant at the home of Minnesota Democratic Congresswoman Ilhan Omar. All is part of what we're being told is an ongoing investigation.
9: There are new details about what federal authorities took from the home of Minnesota Democratic Representative Ilhan Omar. A source tells the AP a search Monday of Omar's home in Washington resulted in the seizure of her phone. More than a dozen grand jury subpoenas were issued, including to some of her relatives. The source also says the investigation involves potential fraud in Omar's immigration paperwork. Vice President J.D. Vance was asked about the investigation less than a month before the midterm elections.
24: We try to run our Department of Justice in a fair and honest way. We try to let the law follow the facts rather than creating facts just to prosecute people we don't like.
9: Shannon Jackson lives in Omar's neighborhood.
25: I don't want to see people being discriminated against, and even if it's not racial, just because you're acting different or something. I know I'm different.
9: Omar is running for re-election. Ed Donahue, Washington.
7: Here at home, Maryland drivers are getting a break, we hear this morning at the toll booth. Governor Wes Moore to that end, announcing formally he's directing the Maryland Transportation Authority to pause planned toll increases for at least the next year. Moore says the move will save drivers roughly $50 million.
26: Whether you're crossing the Bay Bridge, I-95, or traveling through one of Baltimore's tunnels, we're working to give Maryland families like yours just a little extra breathing. I know the times are tough. When costs go up, government should be looking for ways to bring them down.
7: In a statement to WTOP this week, the Maryland Transportation Authority says the delay will not affect operations or major projects, including the rebuilding of that key bridge. The announcement comes after an audit found the agency failed to collect more than $800 million in tolls and fees from out-of-state drivers. Maryland Matters reports on this. Transportation leaders had previously warned lawmakers apparently that toll increases could be needed as early as fiscal year 2028. Stay tuned.
3: To Virginia now we turn on this Thursday morning, where Fairfax County is getting its very first look at how much legal marijuana could cost once retail sales kick in. Virginia's retail marijuana marketplace is scheduled to launch next summer, officially in July, and consumers will pay a mix of state and local taxes on cannabis products.
0: All products are going to be subject to a number of taxes. Those cannabis products are. They're going to be subject to the regular state sales tax that everyone pays when they also might just go into a regular convenience store, a separate state 6% marijuana tax, and then now Fairfax County leaders giving their first indication that they are likely to impose a 3.5% local tax of their own. Here is how Fairfax County Delegate Paul Krizek, state delegate, described this to me earlier this year.
1: And also it allows localities to include from 1 to 3.5% tax. So they could charge 3.5%, or they could charge anywhere under, you know, from 1 to 3.5.
0: And Fairfax County saying here that they're going to impose it at 3.5%.
3: WTOP Scott Gelman. Other Northern Virginia jurisdictions are still deciding what local tax rates they will impose on retail marijuana sales. Stay tuned.
10: Sunny. Yesterday my life was filled with rain.
3: For the first time in more than 25 years, you'll see a new option in the sunscreen aisle.
11: About 4 months after the FDA approved Bemotrizinol, new products containing BEMT are beginning to hit store shelves. Dermatologists say they offer broad protection against the sun's dangerous ultraviolet rays, minus those embarrassing white streaks you get when you smear zinc oxide on your face. Another plus, unlike older sunblocks, studies show Bemotrizinol has minimal absorption into the skin. Europeans have been using BEMT products for years. Deborah Rodriguez, ABC News.
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12: The Capitals, in the opener of a five-game homestand, snapped a two-game slide with a 5-4 win over the Montreal Canadiens. Justin Hull scored for the second time in as many nights to become the first defenseman with goals in his first two games with the Capitals, and it was a go-ahead score. In a strong third period, most in the arena thought it was Alex Ovechkin's 931st goal, Justin.
13: Well, no, he went through the line first, so I thought maybe he touched it, but I told him, you know what, if he wants it, he can have it. He's the greatest goal scorer of all time, so it would make sense.
12: It also makes sense that both of Charlie Lindgren's starts this season came in the second night of a back-to-back. Feel good to get your first win of the year, Chucky?
14: Yeah, I mean, for sure. Just, you know, you want to get any goalie will tell you, you want to get your first win out of the way, you know, fairly early. So, you know, game two, you know, wish I obviously could have got game one, but game two, we'll take it, get back to work on Friday.
12: To get ready to face New Jersey in the second leg of this homestand of 5 games in 14 days, DC United snapped a 4-game winless streak with a wild 2-1 win over the New York Red Bulls as Ty Baribeau scored on a penalty in the 5th minute and assisted the other goal. The change in scenery in the NLCS hasn't changed the results. The Milwaukee Brewers beat the Dodgers in L.A. 6-2, taking a commanding 3-0 series lead on the strength of 3 home runs off Blake Snell. Rob Woodfork, WTOP Sports.
3: Alrighty, thanks, Rob. As always, coming up next half hour on WTOP Thursday morning,
27: learning more about the kind of lung cancer surgery the Pope had. I'm Neil Augenstein.
3: Plus,
28: the latest efforts from D.C. to get the National Guard off of city streets. I'm John Doman.
3: 327, traffic and weather, an update in 60 seconds.
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2: Traffic and weather on WTOP.
5: All lanes reported open southbound on 270 through Germantown and Rockville towards the lane divide. No beltway issues in Bethesda or Silver Spring, as well as College Park and Greenbelt. Southbound on I-95 and the BW Parkway down from 198 in Laurel towards the beltway. Your lanes are open. Inside the beltway, the parkway and Route 50 look good towards New York Avenue and Kenilworth Avenue. Still have a work crew on the outer loop of 495 coming up past Joint Base Andrews. North of Pennsylvania Avenue, two left lanes are blocked on the way up to Central Avenue. Interloop looks good as you head over towards the Wilson Bridge. 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I'm Robert Workman. Your next traffic report in 10 minutes.
6: Well, it sure does feel like we're moving through several seasons in just a handful of days. Yesterday felt like summer, up to 90 degrees. Wow, that was hot. Now today we're back into the 60s, so a little cooler than average, and mostly cloudy skies in the forecast with some occasional showers, mainly on the lighter side. So it's not going to rain every hour of the day and everywhere. We're 55 to 67 degrees for your afternoon. Friday, we're around 80 degrees with storms during the evening. I'm 7 News Chief Meteorologist Veronica Johnson in the Storm Alert Weather Center.
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2: And a good Thursday morning, October 15th, 2026. We do indeed thank you for taking us along for the early 3 a.m. hour ride. Glad you're in. Welcome. I'm Dean Lane. Denny Gelman is our producer. And our top story: after being diagnosed with lung cancer and having surgery this week, we're told this morning that Pope Leo is said to be in good spirits and expected to remain in the hospital until at least next Tuesday. ABC's Tom Sophie Burridge is at the Vatican.
19: The Vatican saying the first American pope underwent blood tests and had a chest x-ray today, saying the results were normal following that 90-minute surgery to remove a cancerous nodule or growth on his right lung. Surgeons removing the lower third of that lung. ABC medical correspondent Dr. Darian Sutton.
20: The providers are likely looking at the tissue itself to confirm that diagnosis of pulmonary adenocarcinoma.
19: Officials say the 71-year-old pope is eating normally, walking around his hospital room, and started respiratory physical therapy to keep his breathing consistent.
2: WTOP at 3:31.
27: I'm Neil Augenstein. While he was asleep during the procedure, doctors confirmed the suspicious nodule was adenocarcinoma, and the decision was made to do a lobectomy, removing the lower lobe of the Pope's right lung.
22: The goal here is to improve outcomes.
27: Bobby Mahajan's the head of interventional pulmonology for Inova Health Systems.
22: The data will show that even if there's a very small nodule, if we're able to get a complete margin, meaning removing as much of the lung around the lesion as possible, then we have the best chance of preventing recurrence.
27: He says lobectomies typically don't affect a person's breathing or lung capacity.
22: It sounds like it's a lot. There's two more lobes in the right lung that's left over, and you still have two lobes in the left lung.
27: The Vatican says more testing's going on.
22: I'm almost certain they're going to be running these genetic analyses on the tumor.
27: That and other scans will help determine whether the Pope needs additional treatment. Neil Augenstein, WTOP News.
2: WTOP at 3:32 Thursday morning. The presence of National Guard troops in our nation's capital remains a point of contention this morning for city leaders. To that end, Wednesday, they were in federal appeals court arguing that the deployment is illegal and should come to an end. WTOP's John Doman covering.
28: For more than an hour and a half, the three judges went back and forth with question after question. First, the Justice Department's lawyers who defended the Trump administration's actions to deploy National Guard troops in D.C., and then to D.C. Attorney General Brian Schwab, who argued against it. They're trying to interpret laws that are more than a century old. Laws the Justice Department's attorney said clearly give the president the power to deploy the Guard in D.C., where he's acting as the governor. But Schwab argues it's illegal to use the military for public safety, that the president doesn't have the authority he thinks, and that it's certainly illegal for out-of-state troops to be here without the consent of city leaders. It's not clear when a decision will be handed down, but whatever it is will likely be appealed to the Supreme Court. John Dome in WTOP News.
2: WTOP at 3:33 Thursday. President Trump's preferred social media platform, we understand, is seeing its audience shrink. The Washington Post reports on this that new data out this week shows daily traffic to Truth Social has dropped more than 30% over just the past year. Mr. Trump remains the platform's biggest draw, using it multiple times a day to announce policy moves, comment on the war in Iran, and share videos with supporters. He launched the site after being banned, you may remember, from major social media platforms following the January 6th Capitol riot. Critics have also raised ethics concerns about the company's business dealings during his second term. More than 75 million Americans who receive Social Security will soon see a bigger benefit check next year.
0: The Social Security Administration saying that benefits for cost of living increase will increase next month by 3.6% is the number there. So that is on average about $75 million more a month for the nearly 76 million people who get Social Security benefits. The administration saying that those will largely kick in next year, though for some people they could start hitting on December 31st.
2: ABC News correspondent Olivia Rubin this morning here on WTOP Thursday. Another college rocked by allegations of sexual assault to bring you this morning at an off-campus fraternity house. ABC's Aaron Katursky on what we know so far on this.
1: Video posted online shows a witness who later reported the incident to police, seen chasing someone she believes attacked her friend at the AE Pie House just off the campus of the University of Chicago, where fraternities are not recognized.
7: He assaulted my friend in the bathroom frat party. You can record all
1: the alleged victim told police she was drinking and dancing Saturday night when she began feeling unwell. She went to the bathroom and experienced periods of blacking out. She said a man followed her inside. She lost consciousness and upon regaining awareness, discovered a man engaged in a sex act with her.
2: WTOP at 3:36 Thursday morning. Now we turn to the latest abroad in the Russia-Ukraine war to bring you up to date early Thursday morning. Ukraine now demanding answers after a Russian missile and drone attack left hundreds of thousands without power. At issue are, we're told this morning, two developments. That happened at the same time. Ukraine says the U.S. interrupted intelligence sharing while SpaceX restricted communications used by some Ukrainian combat drones. WTOP National Security Correspondent J.J. Green Thursday morning.
8: Were two critical disruptions to Ukraine's defenses during Russia's latest massive attack coincidental or coordinated? Those are the questions that they're asking U.S. officials as Russian missiles struck Ukrainian power plants. SpaceX unexpectedly imposed speed restrictions on Starlink terminals used by Ukrainian combat drones. Ukrainian commanders say the restrictions disrupted attack and interceptor drone operations, forcing some missions to be canceled. At the same time, Ukraine says they received no advanced American intelligence warning about the first wave of incoming Russian ballistic missiles. There are reports from people familiar with the situation who suspect those warnings may have been deliberately withheld. CBS News has been reporting that. American officials reportedly blamed bad weather. Ukraine, they're not buying that. The timing is significant because Washington has reportedly threatened to restrict intelligence support if Ukraine continues attacking Russian oil infrastructure.
2: WTOP National Security Correspondent J.J. Green Thursday morning, where the time now is 3:37. We'll update traffic and weather for you in just 60 seconds.
4: ABC News, I'm Dave Packer. The White House is blaming the uptick in inflation on the fighting in the Middle East. Meanwhile, stocks tumbled after the higher-than-expected inflation data today. ABC's Olivia Rubin.
0: Gas is up 34% year-to-year. Energy prices up 20% year-to-year. Fuel oil up 74%. Airfare 22%. Electricity 4.4%. Of course, there are other areas seeing increases as well. According to this report, food up 2.5%. The price of eating out up 3.5%.
4: Now it's Maryland. Board administrator confirms state officials in that state informed by federal authorities today of a possible suspicious letter addressed to them. This a day after election officials in Louisiana and Oklahoma said letters with unknown substances were sent to their offices, neither found to be hazardous. At Cornell University, the faculty senate debated a no-confidence resolution to condemn that school's response to campus sexual violence. This is ABC News.
2: It is Thursday morning, October 15th. Thanks for taking the ride with us this morning. Glad you're in. Time now, 3:38 to be exact. Traffic and weather on the 8th. And good morning to Robert Workman with us this early hour in the WTOP Traffic Center.
5: Good morning, Dean. VDOT crews picking up the construction now eastbound on I-66 between the Dulles Connector Road and Westmoreland Street. They still got a lot of barrels to get out of the way. They had 3 out of the 4 lanes blocked. Stay over to the right if you're coming down 267 down that ramp or coming in past Route 7 in Falls Church. Shouldn't be too much longer. Outer loop of the Beltway still doing some work between Brannock Road and the Springfield Interchange along the left side. I think it's just the left lane blocked. It had been a couple of lanes blocked through there. Over on the Maryland side, still going strong, with 2 left lanes blocked from Route 4 Pennsylvania Avenue through the work zone up towards Central Avenue. We're brought to you by the International Gold Cup. Catch the excitement on October 24th with the 89th running of the International Gold Cup races in Virginia. Go to vagoldcup.com for more information. That's vagoldcup.com. I'm Robert Workman, your next traffic report in 10 minutes.
2: 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Turning it over now to 7 News Chief Meteorologist Veronica Johnson with word of that umbrella, at least for the next couple of days.
6: Temperatures today will be some 20 degrees cooler than yesterday afternoon. This morning here we are at 55 to 64 degrees. Could actually drop a few degrees for the afternoon at 54 to 57 your range. Either way, it's going to be pretty cool along with a cloud cover and some spotty occasional showers. So showers mainly on the lighter side for today. And then showers late day Friday with a few thunderstorms that could be on the gustier side. Up to 80 degrees. 7 News Chief Meteorologist Veronica Johnson and the Storm Alert Weather Center.
2: We're at 74 at Alexandria this morning, 75 Penn Quarter, 68 in Columbia, 72 outside the WTOP studios. Where the time now on your Thursday morning is 3:40. And on WTOP, of course, we bring you money news at 10 and 40. Here's John once again.
9: Inflation came in hotter than expected in the latest government report. Consumer prices up 3.7% in September compared to a year ago. One area where prices really popped, airfares. They're up 22% in the last year as major airlines deal with higher fuel prices. Dan North is a senior economist at Allianz Trade North America in Baltimore.
10: One of their biggest expenses, one of their operating expenses that they're most sensitive to is jet fuel. And so it's not a surprise that they're making that up in fares.
9: That hotter than expected inflation report touched off concerns the Federal Reserve will now hike interest rates to bring prices down. And at the closing bell, the Dow Jones Industrial Average losing 48 points, the S&P 500 slipping 86, and the NASDAQ was down 511 points. That was almost a 2% drop. John Werdock, WTOP News.
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2: This is no doubt one of the most unusual things you will hear about this week. We're talking about a woman in Howard County, Maryland, who loves feeding vultures around her home in Columbia. The woman, Fee Sun, loves feeding the birds so much that she took it to court after being told to stop. During a court hearing on Tuesday this week, a judge rejected her appeal to resume feeding hundreds of vultures, saying the impacts on neighbors were very clear, especially because she was feeding them sometimes hundreds of pounds of raw chicken each day. WTOP talked about it with Lillian Reed, a reporter with the Banner.
3: This was the culmination of what has been a months-long dispute over Sun's feeding of the vultures in her backyard. She has been cited by the county, basically saying that this created a public health hazard and disrupted her neighbor's ability to enjoy their property. She has appealed that through the Board of Health. She also has appealed it through the district court and now to Howard County

0: bone-in chicken, the vultures have been leaving the chicken bones in folks' yards and in some cases on their rooftops. There's been complaints about an odor that comes with all of that activity and worries about the public health hazards that come with heavy amounts of excrement, but also from the raw chicken involved.
1: And it sounds like it is quite a bit of raw chicken, hundreds of pounds of raw chicken, sometimes a day.
0: Yeah, at its height, she said it was about 200 pounds a day, though it varied. She herself estimated that she probably put out about 10,000 pounds of raw chicken over the course of the winter. At other times, there were cans of cat food and bird seed as well that were left out for the birds. At times, folks have said it's up to 200 birds perched in the trees all over. And I've spoken directly with neighbors who have said that the birds have scared them or scared their grandchildren and made it difficult for young people to play outside.
1: So the judge warned Fee Sun that she could face contempt of court if she starts feeding the vultures again. But the case is not over yet?
0: So the court case is over for now, but Ms. Sun told me that she still has an appeal pending in front of the Board of Health, and that's scheduled for November 5th. I think she is still hoping that she can convince the officials involved that this is an activity that should be allowed and that what she's doing is ultimately good. She really feels like she's doing a service to the birds. She's been worried that they are potentially endangered. She's described them as shivering in the cold and that they need her to get by. That doesn't really square with what some of the experts have said, which is that actually black vulture populations are doing pretty well in North America and are able to get by on their own. I mean, they're scavenger birds. They feed on other dead animals and are known as nature's garbage men. So the county health officials were making the case yesterday that her activity is actually disrupting their natural processes.
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2: Turning to the medical page Thursday morning for you. Do your knees ache? So many of us complain about knee pain. Maybe you get, say, a diagnosis of arthritis and you think you need to stop strenuous physical activities of any kind. Well, listen up. One orthopedic surgeon has a message for you this morning. Don't stop. We turn now to Gretchen Reynolds, who writes columns about wellness and fitness for the Washington Post, joining us earlier after she spoke with a local doctor.
8: What he tells his patients, and this is based on very good research as well as his own experience, is that knee pain, even bone-on-bone arthritis, does not mean your knees are broken. It does not mean that you need to stop doing the things that you love. It absolutely means that the most important thing you can possibly do for those aching knees is move them. Stay in motion. Motion actually nourishes your knees. It's the way that the cartilage in your knees gets the nutrients that it needs. So when you sit down, when you take to the couch because your knees hurt, you're actually making the knees worse. So what he said, and I'm taking this advice to heart, is start with a 10-minute

0: walk. That can make an enormous difference in the long-term health of your knees.
1: Gretchen, but if it hurts too bad, what do you do? Did he give any advice about that?
0: What he said was, let's be honest, some things are not going to feel great. What he said is, discomfort is not wearing away the cartilage in your knees. So if you can at all, go for a walk. If you really can't, what he said he tells his patients is, if you've tried all of this, if walking hurts, if going up and down the stairs is intolerable, that is what we have knee replacement for.
2: 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If it's urgent, call the WTOP Traffic Center at 866-304-WTOP. What's happening when it's happening? WTOP Traffic Updates every 10 minutes.
3: Traffic and weather on WTOP.
4: No issues reported downtown across the Anacostia or Potomac River bridges. We're in good shape on New York Avenue and Kenilworth Avenue through Northeast, Pennsylvania Avenue, Suitland Parkway, and I-295 in Southeast, and Georgia Avenue, Connecticut Avenue, and Wisconsin Avenue through Northwest. On the Beltway north of town, lanes open around the outer loop through Silver Spring and down across the American Legion Bridge towards Tyson's. VDOT crews picking up the construction eastbound on I-66 inside the Beltway as you head past the Dulles Connector Road, but for now, you still have to stay over to the far right to get by. I'm Robert Workman, your next traffic report in 10 minutes.
5: Well, today is going to be significantly cooler than it was yesterday by more than 20 degrees. Our temperatures are going to be down this morning between 55 and 64 degrees. The afternoon, about 54 to 57 degrees. Expect occasional showers throughout the day today, mainly on the lighter side. 7 News Chief Meteorologist Renica Johnson in the Storm Alert Weather Center.
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9: News happens here.
10: Maryland Governor Wes Moore is calling for more intervention this week aimed at teens involved in crimes, including car thefts. But in Montgomery County, one of the jurisdictions highlighted in the governor's plan, police say programs there are already in place to identify and help young people before they become repeat offenders.
11: Among the challenges for police trying to crack down on juvenile crime, how the law treats the youngest offenders. Darren Frank is the acting police chief for Montgomery County.
12: We are running into situations where some young juveniles are hanging out with even younger juveniles, and they are blaming the younger ones because they know that we can't do anything to them.
11: Frank says Maryland Governor Wes Moore's call for more coordinated intervention for juveniles is needed, but that the county has a head start on creating a pilot program that Moore has called for. Frank says there's currently a work group involving an array of agencies to identify at-risk youth.
12: We have found really good preliminary success with bringing these children at risk to the attention of these groups. We're really proud of the collaboration we have.
11: Kate Ryan, WTOP News.
10: And it is not just police, but prosecutors are also weighing in this week on Governor Wes Moore's directive.
13: We are all in favor of treatment. We are all in favor of rehabilitation. But put those programs in place before you begin placing more violent juvenile offenders that with guns or first degree assault in the juvenile system. That was our whole thing is, you know, there's the old adage, like it's almost like building a plane while you're still flying it. And that's what's going on.
10: That's Montgomery County State's Attorney John McCarthy this morning. On the medical page, surgical residents have to earn their craft somehow. And of course, it takes a lot of practice, as you would think. At MedStar Georgetown University Hospital, aspiring surgeons spend time now this week practicing basic procedures on patients. But WTOP's Luke Luker tells us Thursday morning it looked like they were operating on air.
14: The surgical residents here at the MedStar Health Simulation Training and Education Lab looked like they were playing Mario Kart with headsets and controllers in each hand. But if you look closely at the monitor, they were actually practicing placing IVs and intubating patients. Surgical resident Dr. Noel Jessen.
15: You don't get the same physical feedback as you get in like a real patient or a mannequin, but it's still gets you experience with what the steps are.
14: They're not only testing their skills in the virtual space, but also on traditional mannequins. Dr. Dheeraj Jagasia is running the study comparing the two.
15: Think about the aviation industry. You see pilots, right? How many hours do they have to log in a simulation lab before they can actually fly a plane? I'm trying to bring this to medicine.
14: At Georgetown MedStar, Luke Luger, WTOP News.
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16: The Capitals opened their stretch of five straight home games over 14 days with a 5-4 win over the Montreal Canadiens, snapping a two-game slide. The Caps wouldn't trail again after Alex Tuch scored a shorthanded goal in the second period and again for insurance in a big third period, telling Monumental Network.
17: Yeah, it's a good response, honestly, especially these back-to-backs. It's not always easy traveling, too, so... the boys put their work boots on and got the job done, which is awesome.
16: Jordan Kyrou also scored for the Caps instead of the late finish.
18: Yeah, I think every line just went out there, and, you know, we just made the simple play. You know, everyone was supporting each other. We made the right play when we needed to make it. And, you know, I, like I said, I thought everyone was doing a great job. You know, we got some big blocks during the third. You know, Lindy was playing amazing there. So, yeah, it was a great overall third period from us.
16: DC United ended a four-game winless streak with a 2-1 win over the New York Red Bulls. The black and red never trailed, with Ty Baribo converting a penalty just 5 minutes into the game for his 15th goal of the season, and he also assisted on what held as the game winner. The Milwaukee Brewers are on the brink of sweeping the defending World Series champs, beating the Dodgers in L.A. 6-2 for a 3-0 series lead that puts them one win away from their first World Series berth in 44 years. Rob Woodfork, WTOP Sports.
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10: It's Thursday, October 15th. Thanks for taking the ride with us. 358 time. Traffic and weather on the 8th to Robert Workman this morning in the WTOP Traffic Center.
4: VDOT crews still working southbound on I-95 south of the Fairfax County Parkway on the way down towards Lorton Road in the right lane. Northbound, your lanes are open to the Beltway. Still doing a little bit of work on the outer loop of 495 between Braddock Road and the Springfield Interchange in the left lane. Over in Maryland, outer loop construction north of Route 4 at Joint Base Andrews. Two left lanes blocked as you head up past Richie Marlborough Road towards Central Avenue. A little busy with the volume over through there. Stay over to the far right north of there as you go up past Northwest Stadium and around to College Park. You should be just fine. 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I'm Robert Workman, your next traffic report in 10 minutes.
0: Well, yesterday felt like summer. Today, feeling like fall. And by this weekend, it's going to feel like it's late fall. Going through some major changes as we track two weather makers. Today, we'll have more showers around the area. About 55 to 64 degrees this morning. The afternoon, 54 to 57 degrees. I'm 7 News Chief Meteorologist Veronica Johnson in the Storm Alert Weather Center.
10: 71 degrees in our nation's capital, where the time is 3:59.
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10: Good Thursday morning, October 15th. Welcome. I'm Dean Lane. Coming up this very early 4 a.m. hour for you right here on WTOP.
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5: Guard troops on D.C. streets here legally. More arguments over that issue. I'm John Dillman.
10: Wall Street begins the day on a down note. It's 4 o'clock.
6: From ABC News, I'm Dave Packer. Escalating concern about diesel prices hitting record highs, and Republicans are particularly concerned. Iowa cattle farmer Lance Littlebridge says he's probably spending $100 an hour worth of fuel to keep his farm running, weeks ahead of critical midterm elections, with early voting already underway in parts of the U.S.
25: Farmers typically don't always vote with their checkbook. They vote on social issues, and so I think the mood is that they're still going to continue to vote for those that serve us well. But there is still a lot of talk and concern that the state will go blue.
6: A White House economic advisor blaming the uptick in inflation on new fighting between Iran-backed Houthis and Saudi Arabia in the Middle East. Meanwhile, stocks tumbled Wednesday after higher-than-expected inflation data. ABC's Rachel Scott.
26: The final report on the steep prices Americans are facing before the crucial midterm elections. Spiking gas and diesel now pushing the rate of inflation to 3.7%. In Arizona, President Trump, now nearly 2 years into his term, blaming his predecessor, Joe Biden.
27: Yeah, that was caused by Biden.
26: But inflation has gone up since President Trump took office. The typical American family is paying about $600 more a month than they were 3 years ago.
6: Arizona was the president's rally stop early Wednesday, and then was off to Montana, where he promised federal money
27: to help more Montana families buy a home. Next year, under my leadership, Fannie Mae and Freddie Mac will be investing $3 billion in Montana mortgages to help 10,000 Montana homebuyers achieve their American dream.
6: Six Flags over Georgia is set to reopen Friday, days after a man fell to his death from the Goliath roller coaster. That ride remaining closed as investigators examine what happened. Other Six Flags parks have temporarily closed similar rides. You're listening to ABC News.
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10: WTOP at 4:02. Thursday morning, October 15th, 2026. Scattered showers throughout the day today. Daybreak low in the 60s, in the 60s later on today as well. 71 right now. Good morning to you. I'm Dean Lane. We thank you for taking us along for the early 4 a.m. hour Thursday morning ride. Our top stories. If you have ever tried to buy tickets to a big concert or sporting event and watched bots snap them up before prices soar, you'll want to hear about this morning. Earlier this year, the D.C. Council approved new restrictions on ticket resales. Now, several resellers affected by the law are suing the district over the changes. D.C. Councilmember Charles Allen, who authored the legislation, says this morning the law is intended to protect fans from excessive ticket markups. Further claims the companies challenging it are trying, he thinks, to preserve the status quo and their profits. WTOP's Mike Murillo is following.
2: The Ticket Policy Forum, whose members include SeatGeek, Vivid Seats, Game Time, and TickPick, are suing D.C. in federal court to block the Resale Act before it takes effect on January 1st. The law would cap ticket resale prices and fees charged by resellers. The companies say the law would upend the market.
29: The only ones who get capped
9: by this flawed and arguably unconstitutional DC Resale Act are companies that compete with Ticketmaster.
2: The forum's executive director, Brian Berry, says the law would regulate sales involving buyers and sellers outside the district and require marketplaces to disclose information they may not have about a ticket's original price. Berry also argues the fee cap could make some lower-priced ticket sales unprofitable.
9: If you tell our companies on a $40 ticket that they're only getting paid $4, that doesn't support the business.
2: Supporters say the law is designed to protect consumers from excessive markups and ticket scalping. Mike Murillo, WTOP News.
10: WTOP at 4:04 Thursday. Virginia Congressman Don Beyer and a group of lawmakers are urging the FAA this week, the Federal Aviation Administration, to suspend a new AI air traffic tool being used at airports right now in the D.C. area. They say it could pose safety risks. WTOP Capitol Hill correspondent Mitchell Miller, Thursday morning, today on the Hill.
11: The new air traffic management tool, called SMART, was introduced last month at the region's three major airports. The FAA says it will improve management of air traffic, but Virginia Congressman Don Beyer has reservations.
12: Our feedback from the local air traffic controllers is that, number one, they weren't involved at all in designing it, and number two, that it was sort of sprung on them at the last minute, and number three, that they were using National Airport and Dulles and BWI as the guinea pigs.
11: Beyer notes that Reagan National has the busiest runway in the country, and he'd prefer for the system to be tested elsewhere. More than a dozen lawmakers have signed on to a letter sent to the FAA. They want to know how the system was tested, who was consulted, and how it will be evaluated. On Capitol Hill, Mitchell Miller, WTOP News.
10: WTOP Thursday morning at 4:05. You know, it's been more than a year now since President Donald Trump declared a crime emergency in this region in D.C., deploying the National Guard to patrol our city streets. Now, as the Guard's mission is set to continue, a federal appeals court is weighing in on whether or not those troops should remain in the district and whether their deployment is even legal at all. WTOP's John Doman tells us Thursday morning the issue on the table was at the center of arguments before the court this week on Wednesday.
5: The three-judge panel listened to arguments and asked lots of questions about century-old statutes for more than an hour and a half. Up first was lawyers from the Justice Department defending the deployment of the National Guard in D.C., arguing that D.C. leaders are taking extreme views of what those laws say, sometimes contradicting past deployments. They also argue the city can show no harm by having the troops here, and that it's not infringing on the city's authority over local law enforcement. D.C. Attorney General Brian Schwab disagreed and argued the president sidestepped Congress and other local authorities to deploy the Guard. He also argued that nowhere else could one state send Guard troops to another without consent and said it should be no different here. John Dome in WTOP News.
10: WTOP News time now, 4:07. Virginia's retail marijuana marketplace is slated to launch next summer. Now, Fairfax County is getting its very first look at a proposed local tax on the table concerning cannabis sales. Now, Virginia law requires local governments to actually impose a marijuana sales tax of between 1 and 3.5%.
13: All of this in the very early stages, but this hint from Fairfax County is coming because we're in the midst of budget talks and budget cycles at this time of year. Fairfax County directing county staff to come back with a proposal next spring to go ahead and implement this 3.5% marijuana product tax. There will be a public hearing, and then the directive from the county level is to incorporate what the profit would be from that 3.5% marijuana product tax in Fairfax into budget projections for fiscal year 2028.
10: WTOP's Scott Gelman, good morning.
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10: I think the weather on the 8th. Good morning, Thursday, to Robert Workman in the WTOP Traffic Center.
1: Good morning, Dean. A little slow on the outer loop of the Beltway in Prince George's County through the work zone that starts north of Route 4 Pennsylvania Avenue and goes up towards Central Avenue. Two left lanes are blocked. They look nice and paved and smooth. The two lanes that you get by on to the right, a little bumpier, a little slower on the way up towards Central Avenue. You're better, though, from Landover around to College Park and Silver Spring. No issues reported downtown across the Anacostia and Potomac River bridges. Outer loop in Springfield as you come down from Braddock Road. Still have a VDOT crew along the left side. I guess they're poking out a little bit into the travel portion there. Stay over to the center and to the right just to give them plenty of room to finish things up. Looks like VDOT also picking up the barrels southbound on I-95, south of the Fairfax County Parkway along the right side. Northbound, your lanes are open. Experience nothing less than exceptional every day at Genesis of Rockville, in person on Rockville Pike or online at genesisofrockville.com. I'm Robert Workman, your next traffic report in 10 minutes.
10: Checking in with Veronica on the forecast, and she says you need to take that umbrella along.
0: Cool, cloudy, and occasionally wet. That's your forecast for this Thursday. This morning, temperatures will actually be a little higher than where we are for the afternoon, running at about 55 to 64 degrees this morning, and in the afternoon, 54 to 57 degrees. So a little spotty wet weather. Showers and some thunderstorms for Friday that will favor mainly the late afternoon and evening hours. High temperature of around 80 to 82 degrees. I'm 7 News Chief Meteorologist Veronica Johnson in the Storm Alert Weather Center.
10: On the region right now, we're at 72 College Park, 71 Fairfax, 74 on the National Mall. We're at 71 outside the WTOP studios. Brought to you this early 4 a.m. hour Thursday morning. This check of traffic and weather this morning by Long Fence. 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It's 4:10. And on WTOP, of course, we bring you Money News at 10 and 40. Over to John Wardock.
4: A double dose of bad news if you're hoping for lower mortgage rates. Both Fannie Mae and the Mortgage Bankers Association now expect the 30-year fixed-rate mortgage to stay above 7% through next year. Blame, among other things, nagging inflation and rising interest rates. Two donut chains are going all in on Halloween. Dunkin' is bringing back the Spider Donut, also called Spidey D by fans on social media. Dunkin' is selling lots of Spidey D merch, including sweaters and blankets. And Krispy Kreme says it's partnering with Warner Brothers in selling special donuts featuring Bugs Bunny and other characters from Looney Tunes. Stocks would slump at the closing bell Wednesday after a hotter-than-expected inflation report. The Dow down 48, the S&P losing 86. The NASDAQ was down 511 points. John Wardock, WTOP News.
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10: Turning now to problems with the Lincoln Memorial Reflecting Pool. The renovation for that appears to have been caused the series of construction mistakes, not vandalism, that demolished that pool. A new inspection report on the matter obtained by the Washington Post this week finds at least 85 failures in blue coating applied to the bottom of that pool during that period, included peeling and cracking. Now, the report says some of the damage occurred because the pool was refilled before the coating had fully cured and because of problems with how materials were applied overall. The $14.7 million project was completed this spring under a no-bid contract ahead of America's 250th celebrations. The Interior Department says this morning the contractor has since made the necessary repairs. We turn now to Washington Post investigative reporter Meg Kelly, here to discuss what she and her team found.
2: So the report was done by a third-party independent inspector that was brought in by the contractor. And essentially what the report shows is that the damage to the pool was much more widespread than had been previously reported or previously known. You know, there were 85 spots of damage across the entirety of the pool. We had 8 of the 10 expansion joints start to fail and then, you know, blistering and peeling, including in spots where people were eventually arrested.
3: And it's interesting, Meg, to look through the documentation that you all have done, that we continued throughout this time period to hear from President Trump and even just recently to claim that it was vandalism again.
2: Yeah, it's something the president has continued to repeat. But, you know, in the report itself, it didn't make a mention of vandalism. Other documents that we've reviewed, including a report from the National Park Service, you know, said that there was possible vandalism in some places. But beyond that, the only mention really has to do with this one sort of piece of foam that was sliced on June 9th. So well before the pool was, you know, fully refilled, before we started to see peeled paint, before anyone was arrested.
6: This job was so rushed, apparently. One of the findings that you have is that workers were reportedly still applying the coating as the pool was being refilled. Just how big of a deal was that?
2: So it's actually a bit of a huge deal. Essentially, some of these materials take 24 to 72 hours to dry completely. And so for water to be coming anywhere near it within that time period really increases the likelihood that the material is going to fail, which is what the inspector thought we saw here. Essentially, you know, the caulk joint around the edges came apart well before it should have. It was submerged before the 7-day mark. The paint was submerged before that 72-hour mark, both of which led to widespread failures on the pool.
3: And then, Meg, you also wrote about the expansion joint materials and that Doug Burgum, the Interior Secretary, had posted on social media at the time that those materials passed the test with flying colors, is what you all write. But apparently that didn't prove true. Can you explain that there and then maybe talk about people, help them understand what that means, expansion joints?
2: Totally. So the expansion joints kind of sit within the transverse layers of the pool and they contract and they expand to make sure that the big concrete sections don't crack when the weather gets colder or warmer and the ground moves around. You know, the pool is built on a swamp, so it moves quite a bit. And essentially, these are helping to make sure the pool won't crack. In order to create the seamless finish that the government had specified, the materials company asked that the Pipeliner 5000, which is that sort of dark American flag blue, be coated over top of the expansion joints. Unfortunately, that material is not that flexible. And so what the inspector found is essentially the dynamic movement of those joints was just too much for the pipeliner. And so that's why it started to crack and peel and come off of them, because as they got bigger and smaller throughout the days, it didn't stretch along with them.
6: Final 30 seconds or so, $15 million project. It was awarded without competitive bidding. What kind of questions does this raise about oversight and the contracting process with the government?
2: I think there are a lot of open questions in terms of how the material was chosen, why this was rushed, you know, and what the oversight was in terms of the decisions that were made here. Clearly, there was testing that the government said was done, but the material still failed. So what happened and why was there such a rush beyond the America 250 celebration? Initially, they wanted the construction done by May 22nd, which is, you know, a good month and a half before 4th of July. So it seems like the process could have been handled differently.
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8: Traffic and weather on WTOP.
1: Outer Loop Beltway construction as you head down from Brannock Road towards the Springfield Interchange. VDOT crew still along the left side of the roadway there. Some Outer Loop Beltway construction in Prince George's County, north of Route 4, Pennsylvania Avenue, heading up towards Central Avenue. Two left lanes are blocked. Stay to the right and expect it to be a little sluggish on your way up towards Landover Road. At the Chesapeake Bay Bridge, eastbound span is closed for overnight construction, and one lane of traffic gets by in each direction, sharing the westbound span between Stevensville and Sandy Point. West on Route 50 from Annapolis through Bowie and coming in towards the Beltway. Your lanes are all open. I'm Robert Workman, your next traffic report in 10 minutes.
0: We're back to jacket weather for today. Just a light jacket, and you may need that umbrella too, because we'll have some occasional showers, mainly on the lighter side for this Thursday. This morning's temperature is between 55 and 64 degrees. Look for a spotty shower or two. Midday, mostly cloudy. Then we'll bring some showers back late day with temperatures in the afternoon at 54 to 57 degrees. I'm 7 News Chief Meteorologist Veronica Johnson in the Storm Alert Weather Center.
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10: Federal investigators have executed a search warrant this week at the home of Minnesota Democratic Congresswoman Ilhan Omar. All is part of what we're being told is an ongoing investigation. Now, we've learned here at WTOP this week that agents seized Omar's cell phone during this process and issued more than a dozen grand jury subpoenas in the case. This investigation is reportedly examining potential fraud involving immigration paperwork, though prosecutors apparently have not publicly detailed what they're looking into. Omar, who is seeking re-election next month, has accused the Trump administration this week of targeting a political opponent.
11: Evidence was taken from Omar's home during the search on Monday, but now we're learning what that evidence was. It included her cell phone, among other things. Seizing a sitting lawmaker's phone, that can trigger those special rules to make sure that investigators don't access the private materials related to their work in Congress. But what we're likely to hear from the DOJ, their argument there will be that this has nothing to do with Omar's work in Congress, because this probe is centered around those allegations, really into immigration fraud.
10: That's News Nation correspondent Libby Dean. Turning now to new criminal charges are shedding light on allegations first brought to the public's attention by Congresswoman Nancy Mace.
12: South Carolina Republican Congresswoman Nancy Mace's former fiancé and two of his business associates are being charged with sex crimes and voyeurism over an episode Mace described in detail during a speech last year on the House floor about how crimes against women are not investigated thoroughly.
21: In November 2023, I accidentally uncovered some of the most heinous crimes against women imaginable. We're talking about rape, non-consensual photos, non-consensual videos of women and underage girls, and the premeditated, calculated exploitation of women and girls in my district.
12: Prosecutors say John Douglas Osborne committed sex acts on an incapacitated and intoxicated woman, while Mace's ex-fiancé Patrick Bryant and Eric Bernard Bowman watched. I'm Ed Donahue.
10: One of New York City's most iconic tourist attractions, we hear, could soon be headed for retirement. The New York City Council is expected, we understand this morning, to vote on a plan on the table to ban horse-drawn carriage rides.
4: New York moving to ban the more than 150-year-old horse-drawn carriage industry, long a staple in Central Park, with the city council expected to approve a bill next week that would end the rides, popular with tourists, by 2028. Mayor Zoran Mamdani says they are working on a plan to compensate drivers and take care of the horses.
7: I think that we have a civic responsibility to ensure that we are not leaving anybody out to dry.
4: For years, an effort's been underway to ban the industry. The latest push began in June when a teenage tourist was killed jumping from an out-of-control horse carriage. The Transport Workers Union said the council's bill has no meaningful economic relief for workers and that the council speaker is using the tragic death of a tourist to contrive a public safety crisis. Julie Walker, New York.
10: Here at home, Maryland Governor Wes Moore wants a new program aimed at reducing teen car thefts. But in Montgomery County, police say this week the key may be expanding efforts that already connect young offenders with intervention services that are available before they become repeat offenders.
13: Montgomery County's acting police chief, Darren Frank, was asked about Governor Wes Moore's directive that would focus on Montgomery County and Baltimore City, where there have been fatal crashes involving teens and even a 12-year-old in deadly crashes in stolen cars.
14: We certainly need the intervention part, which the governor's doing.
13: But Frank said,
14: we also need to charge juveniles when appropriate and to hold them accountable, especially as a juvenile, because it sends a message.
13: And Frank added,
14: and it also helps to get services.
13: Frank says Montgomery County currently has a work group involving an array of agencies where teens and children who have committed offenses, including car theft, are identified for intervention. Kate Ryan, WTOP News.
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15: The Capitals, in the opener of a five-game homestand, snapped a two-game slide with a 5-4 win over the Montreal Canadiens. Justin Hull scored for the second time in as many nights to become the first defenseman with goals in his first two games with the Capitals, and it was a go-ahead score. In a strong third period, most in the arena thought it was Alex Ovechkin's 931st goal, Justin.
16: Well, no, he went through the line first, so I thought maybe he touched it, but I told him, you know what, if he wants it, he can have it. He's the greatest goal scorer of all time, so it would make sense.
15: It also makes sense that both of Charlie Lindgren's starts this season came in the second night of a back-to-back. Feel good to get your first win the year, Chucky?
25: Yeah, I mean, for sure. Just, you know, you want to get any goalie will tell you, you want to get your first one out of the way, you know, fairly early. So, you know, game two, you know, wish I obviously could have got game one, but game two, we'll take it, get back to work on Friday.
15: To get ready to face New Jersey in the second leg of this homestand of five games in 14 days, DC United snapped a four-game winless streak with a wild 2-1 win over the New York Red Bulls as Ty Baribeau scored on a penalty in the fifth minutes and assisted the other goal. The change in scenery in the NLCS hasn't changed the results. The Milwaukee Brewers beat the Dodgers in L.A. 6-2, taking a commanding 3-0 series lead on the strength of three home runs off Blake Snell. Rob Woodfork, WTOP Sports.
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15: What to know about the Pope's lung cancer surgery. I'm Neil Augenstein.
10: Plus.
27: And this occupation needs to end now. A veteran speaks out against the National Guard patrols. I'm Jimmy Alexander.

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3: Traffic and weather on WTOP.
4: Highway work continues on the Beltway, Outer Loop in Prince George's County, north of Route 4, Pennsylvania Avenue, heading up towards Central Avenue. Left and center lanes blocked, and we're just in from Maryland State Highway. Looks like they're going to be out there past 5 a.m., perhaps as late as 6 a.m. It's already a little sluggish through there, north of Joint Base Andrews. Stay over to the far right on your way up through that work zone. Inner Loop looks good, coming the other way from Greenbelt, down through Forestville, and over to the Wilson Bridge. 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I'm Robert Workman. Your next traffic report in 10 minutes.
5: Over to Veronica with a look at the forecast. Grab that umbrella.
6: We're back to jacket weather for today. Just a light jacket, and you may need that umbrella too, because we'll have some occasional showers, mainly on the lighter side for this Thursday. This morning's temperature is between 55 and 64 degrees. Look for a spotty shower or two. Midday, mostly cloudy. Then we'll bring some showers back late day, with temperatures in the afternoon at 54 to 57 degrees. I'm 7 News Chief Meteorologist Veronica Johnson in the Storm Alert Weather Center.
5: Right now we're at 70 degrees straight up in our nation's capital.
7: Hi, it's Jonathan Cotton with the Good Feet Store. 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Yet why is the pain still there? 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
5: And on a Thursday morning, October 15th, 2026, we do indeed thank you for taking us along for the 4 a.m. hour ride. Glad you're in. Welcome. I'm Dean Lane. Denny Gelman is our producer. Our top story. After being diagnosed this week with lung cancer, then undergoing surgery, we're told this morning that Pope Leo is said to be in good spirits, expected to remain in the hospital until at least next Tuesday. ABC's Tom Sophie Burridge has an update for us at the Vatican.
10: According to a recent biography, there is a history of cancer in Pope Leo's family. Both of his parents battled cancer, and Leo's older brother Louis is currently being treated for blood cancer.
11: I just want to wish him well. Get better fast.
10: President Trump addressing the Pope's cancer diagnosis.
5: Pope Leo's surgery is highlighting this week how advances in treatment are helping patients recover more quickly than in the past. WTOP's Neil Augenstein talks more about it with a local doctor.
12: The Pope said he was having surgery for a suspicious lung nodule.
13: During the procedure, while the Pope was still asleep, they would essentially have a pathologist look at it to see if there's any confirmation of cancer there.
12: Bobby Mahajan's the head of interventional pulmonology at Inova Health System. Why remove the entire lower lobe of the Pope's right lung?
13: Because one, it ensures that you get all of the margins and all of the tumor out. And two, that has the lowest risk of recurrence.
12: He says there's more testing to be done before determining future treatment.
13: We have the tissue that has been removed, and we typically will run what we call next generation sequencing, looking at different mutations that may have led to development of cancer.
12: But if the tumor was found in stage one, Mahajan said the Pope may not need any more treatment, but he'd have regular CT scans for at least the next 5 years to watch for any recurrence. Neil Augenstein, WTOP News.
5: Here at home, calls to keep National Guard troops away from local schools brought parents and students alike to Congress Heights on Wednesday. At a No Guard at Bard rally, speakers argued this week families should have a say in decisions affecting schools in Ward 8. and they pushed back against the presence of National Guard troops and federal agents near campuses. WTOP's Jimmy Alexander is covering.
14: We send our children to school expecting them to be educated, nurtured, and protected.
15: That's Kiana Fawcett, and she's a Bard High School parent and a vice president of the school's PTO.
14: What we don't expect for them is to walk past military personnel that's armed and federal agents on their way to school.
15: And Fawcett wants an answer to this.
14: Why is this level of presence necessary around our schools?
16: Think about these folks who came from communities just like this one, who are being asked to occupy and police this community over here.
15: That's Jeremiah Collins with Common Defense, an Army veteran who spent nearly 10 years in the Army National Guard.
16: D.C. doesn't want the National Guard here. Veterans don't want the National Guard here. And this occupation needs to end now.
15: From Southeast D.C., Jimmy Alexander, WTOP News.
5: WTOP at 434. A White House economic advisor is blaming the uptick in inflation these days on new fighting between Iran-backed Houthis and Saudi Arabia in the Middle East. Meanwhile, stocks tumbled after the higher-than-expected inflation data this week, as we hear the latest on from ABC's Rachel Scott.
17: A typical American family is paying about $600 more a month than they were 3 years ago. Driving higher costs, the war with Iran, which has sent diesel prices to record highs.
18: It's probably the most stressful time of my life.
17: In Broken Arrow, Oklahoma.
18: Every machine out here runs on diesel.
17: Scott Belden, a cattle rancher and three-time Trump voter.
18: The lifeblood of America is diesel fuel.
17: That means when diesel prices rise, the cost of things like clothes and groceries rise too.
5: ABC's Rachel Scott. The Social Security Administration, meantime, on Wednesday announced midweek the largest cost of living adjustment to benefits coming your way in years.
19: Starting in January, upwards of 70 million Americans will see the 3.6% benefit increase, or about $75 more per month on average. That change coming amid persistent inflation amounts to the largest cost of living adjustment, or COLA, since 2023.
5: News Nation's Nicole Burley on WTOP, where the time now is 4:35. The president of Cornell University this week facing the difficult meeting with members of the school's faculty.
20: At Cornell University, President Michael Kotlikoff faced off with members of the faculty at a meeting that underscored frustrations over his administration's handling of a student's report of gang rape.
21: It was a pretty contentious tone in some ways.
20: Social policy researcher Iris Pacman spoke with reporters after the meeting.
21: I perceive the president to be very defensive.
20: Kotlikoff did not stay for the faculty senate's debate over a resolution of no confidence in his administration. Cornell professor Richard Bensel.
22: If the vote were taken today in the faculty senate, it would have passed overwhelmingly.
20: Earlier this week, Kotlikoff announced new restrictions on fraternity parties and expanded involvement by state police. In an interview with the New York Times, he said that he never followed up to learn what had happened to the woman or any of the accused students after the report. I'm Jennifer King.
5: WTOP at 4:36. Now to the latest abroad in the Russia-Ukraine war to bring you up to date Thursday morning. Ukraine is questioning this week whether disruptions to its defenses during Russia's missile attack were connected, and Kiev is criticizing the U.S., suggesting recent decisions left the country exposed at a critical moment. WTOP National Security Correspondent J.J. Green.
23: Ukraine is demanding answers after two critical defense capabilities were disrupted during a massive Russian missile attack overnight. SpaceX unexpectedly restricted Starlink connections on fast-moving Ukrainian drones, forcing some combat missions to be canceled. Meanwhile, Ukrainian officials say they received no advanced American intelligence warning about the incoming Russian ballistic missiles. CBS News reports their sources are saying they suspect the warnings may have been deliberately withheld. President Trump had threatened to restrict intelligence support if Ukraine continues attacking Russian oil infrastructure. There is no verified evidence that the two disruptions were coordinated, but the timing is raising serious questions as Russia continues striking Ukraine's power grid, and Ukraine is being warned by U.S. officials not to attack Russia.
5: WTOP National Security Correspondent J.J. Green.
24: ABC News, I'm Dave Packer. A White House economic advisor is blaming the uptick in inflation on new fighting between Iran-backed Houthis and Saudi Arabia in the Middle East. Spiking gas and diesel now pushing the rate of inflation to 3.7% in September year over year. Social Security Administration saying that benefits for cost of living increase will increase by 3.6%. Arizona was the president's rally stop on Wednesday. Then he was off to Montana, where he promised federal money
0: to help more Montana families buy a home. Next year, under my leadership, Fannie Mae and Freddie Mac will be investing $3 billion in Montana mortgages to help 10,000 Montana homebuyers achieve their American dream.
24: Six Flags Over Georgia is set to reopen on Friday, days after a man fell to his death from the Goliath roller coaster. That ride remaining closed as investigators examine what happened. This is ABC News.
5: Good morning. Welcome in. Glad you're with us here at WTOP, where the time now is 4:38. Traffic and weather on the 8th. Good morning once again to Robert Workman in the WTOP Traffic Center.
1: Good morning, Dean. Northbound I-95. Looking good from Quantico and Dale City, heading up towards Springfield. Just talked to Prince William Police, and they are arriving on the scene of the crash on northbound Route 1 at Mary's Way in Woodbridge near the church. They said two lanes were blocked right now. I'm not seeing anybody getting by on the northbound side. Be prepared for some police direction. Looks like it may affect you on Mary's Way each way near Richmond Highway as well. Beltway in Prince George's County. Late lifting road work on the outer loop north of Route 4, Pennsylvania Avenue. Left and center lanes blocked. Looks like you're down to just one right lane open. It's slow north of Route 4 all the way up towards Central Avenue, and they may be out there as late as 6 a.m. I'm Robert Workman, your next traffic report in 10 minutes.
5: Now we take you over to the P.J. 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Over to 7 News Chief Meteorologist Veronica Johnson with a look at that forecast. Grab that rain gear.
6: Well, it sure does feel like we're moving through several seasons in just a handful of days. Yesterday felt like summer, up to 90 degrees. Wow, that was hot. Now today we're back into the 60s, so a little cooler than average, and mostly cloudy skies in the forecast with some occasional showers, mainly on the lighter side. So it's not going to rain every hour of the day and everywhere. We're 55 to 67 degrees for your afternoon. Friday, we're around 80 degrees with storms during the evening. I'm 7 News Chief Meteorologist Veronica Johnson in the Storm Alert Weather Center.
5: We're at 70 degrees in our nation's capital, where the time now is 4:40. On WTOP, of course, we bring you money news at 10 and 40. Here's John Vorta.
2: A double dose of bad news if you're hoping for lower mortgage rates. Both Fannie Mae and the Mortgage Bankers Association now expect the 30-year fixed-rate mortgage to stay above 7% through next year. Blame, among other things, nagging inflation and rising interest rates. Two donut chains are going all in on Halloween. Dunkin' is bringing back the Spider Donut, also called Spidey D by fans on social media. Dunkin' is selling lots of Spidey D merch, including sweaters and blankets. And Krispy Kreme says it's partnering with Warner Brothers in selling special donuts featuring Bugs Bunny and other characters from Looney Tunes. Stocks would slump at the closing bell Wednesday after a hotter-than-expected inflation report. The Dow down 48, the S&P losing 86, the NASDAQ was down 511 points. John Werdock, WTOP News.
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5: Here at WTOP this early Thursday morning, we turn to new information this week coming in following that deadly roller coaster accident we've reported on at Six Flags near Atlanta. Happened on Monday. News Nation's Blake Berman has more on that for us.
26: The New York Post reporting two other visitors tried to get on the Goliath ride around 1 o'clock that day, but were told it was closed for maintenance. Just 3 hours later, 42-year-old Assam Karim, a teacher, fell to his death from that ride. Now, while the investigation into the incident continues, the Georgia Park announcing they will be reopening on Friday, but the Goliath ride will remain closed until further notice.
5: Four others were injured in that incident. Turning now to new details about the death of actress Hayden Panettiere. A newly released 911 call shows this week a family member performed CPR after Pelletier was found unresponsive at the time at her home in South Carolina back in the summer in August. The 36-year-old was later pronounced dead at the scene.
7: Through much of this, it is the instructions of giving CPR, of chest compressions, and the mouth-to-mouth. The caller, we believe, was Zach Hickerson, the brother of Brian Hickerson. Brian Hickerson is the boyfriend, was the boyfriend of Hayden Panettiere. We know that the two brothers were at the Airbnb as well. She had flown from Los Angeles the day before and then died on August 16th, but had flown from L.A. to Greenville, South Carolina.
5: That's ABC News correspondent Alex Stone. This morning, an autopsy ruled her death accidental, finding she died from the toxic effects of several drugs, including fentanyl. Problems with the Lincoln Memorial reflecting pool renovation appear to have been caused by construction mistakes, not vandalism. A new inspection on this matter report out there obtained by the Washington Post finds this week at least 85 different failures that they counted in the blue coating applied to the bottom of the pool, including peeling and cracking. That report says some of that damage occurred because the pool was refilled before the coating had fully cured.
21: Essentially, some of these materials take 24 to 72 hours to dry completely. And so for water to be coming anywhere near it within that time period really increases the likelihood that the material is going to fail, which is

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6: We turn now to an update on the plan by Virginia leaders to create a retail marijuana marketplace. That plan on the table is on track, we understand, to launch next summer. And as part of it, local counties are required now to adopt a separate local tax on those cannabis products. Now, we're getting a new look this week at what that extra tax might look like in Fairfax County locally. WTOP Scott Gelman has been following this story, joins us to discuss, starting with why there's a separate local tax on those marijuana products.
7: All products are going to be subject to a number of taxes. Those cannabis products are. They're going to be subject to the regular state sales tax that everyone pays when they also might just go into a regular convenience store, a separate state 6% marijuana tax, and then now Fairfax County leaders giving their first indication that they are likely to impose a 3.5% local tax of their own. The question you asked was about the fundamentals and how we got here. Here is how Fairfax County Delegate Paul Krizek, state delegate, described this to me earlier this year.
8: And also it allows localities to include from 1 to 3.5% tax. So they could charge 3.5% or they could charge anywhere under, from 1 to 3.5%.
7: And Fairfax County saying here that they're going to impose it at 3.5%. But Sean and Ann, this is another way to make sure, as part of the way this all got approved at the state level, the state is going to profit from this, and now local governments are going to as well.
9: So this is all just about profit then, Scott, because I was going to ask you, why was this extra tax needed?
7: It was part of that process. Part of the negotiation process to get this passed at the state level was that freedom for local jurisdictions to be able to adopt their own way to incentivize customers. And one of the big reasons for this, elected officials have said, is because right now there's an illicit marketplace. A lot of folks that are currently living in Virginia without this current retail dynamic going over to Maryland to buy some of these products, and all of this in the very early stages. But this hint from Fairfax County is coming because we're in the midst of budget talks and budget cycles at this time of year. Fairfax County directing county staff to come back with a proposal next spring to go ahead and implement this 3.5% marijuana product tax. There will be a public hearing.
10: 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If it's urgent, call the WTOP Traffic Center at 866-304-WTOP. What's happening when it's happening? WTOP Traffic Updates every 10 minutes.
11: Traffic and weather on WTOP.
12: Early morning jam up on the outer loop of the Beltway in Prince George's County. Late clearing road work north of Route 4 Pennsylvania Avenue blocks the left and center lanes as you head up towards Central Avenue. Stay way over to the right, and it is going to cost you an extra few minutes first thing. Looks like that crew may not completely clear the roadway until as late as 6 a.m., according to the Maryland State Highway people. On the Beltway north of town, you're A-OK through College Park and Silver Spring and around towards the American Legion Bridge. No early morning issues down 270 or I-95. Towards the Beltway. Over on the Virginia side, we're okay on 66 and 95 towards the Beltway. Accident cleanup in Woodbridge, northbound on Route 1 at Mary's Way. Stay to the left. I'm Robert Workman, your next traffic report in 10 minutes.
13: Well, it sure does feel like we're moving through several seasons in just a handful of days. Yesterday felt like summer, up to 90 degrees. Wow, that was hot. Now today we're back into the 60s, so a little cooler than average, and mostly cloudy skies in the forecast with some occasional showers, mainly on the lighter side. So it's not going to rain every hour of the day and everywhere. We're 55 to 67 degrees for your afternoon. Friday, we're around 80 degrees with storms during the evening. I'm 7 News Chief Meteorologist Veronica Johnson in the Storm Alert Weather Center.
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6: A so-called fixer and a wide-ranging college basketball points

0: saving scheme has been sentenced to 6 years in federal prison. News Nation's Donald McShane has more on that for us.
1: 30-year-old Jalen Smith pleaded guilty to bribery and fraud charges. Prosecutors say he recruited gamblers and athletes to fix games happening between 2023 and 2025, said to have encouraged the athletes to underperform, get a big payout if they did. And prosecutors say this scheme involved 30 games, led to $3 million in fraudulent bets, more than a dozen former players facing charges, plus four who were active last season.
0: The sentencing comes at the start of the 2026-2027 NCAA basketball season, when bettors will wager billions, both legally and illegally, on games nationwide. Stay tuned. Also this morning, in health-related news, can video game skills help train the next generation of surgeons? Georgetown University Hospital surgical residents there are practicing basic procedures with joysticks in hand. WTOP's Luke Luker tells us Thursday morning the goal on the table is to sharpen their skills and at the same time give them more hands-on practice.
2: There is a correlation study between adverse outcomes and the amount of time you've practiced something. So those same studies we're trying to replicate here.
3: Dr. Dheeraj Jagasia trained the new surgical residents at the MedStar Health Simulation Training and Education Lab, repeating intubating patients and placing central lines via virtual reality. Surgical resident Dr. Benjamin Crane.
4: It was a really good tool to be able to help you just get used to the procedure without having to do it on a real person first.
3: Dr. Patrick Jackson is the chief of general surgery at Georgetown, and he says surgeons will need to get more comfortable with joysticks in their hands as robotic surgeries are more and more common.
2: None of the robots that we currently use are autonomous. They are all guided by the specific surgeon who is doing that procedure.
3: At Georgetown MedStar, Luke Luger, WTOP News.
0: Do your knees ache? Many people with arthritis think they need to stop exercising to ease that pain, but a Washington Post wellness columnist says this morning one orthopedic surgeon has a different prescription. Keep on moving.
5: The most important thing you can possibly do for those aching knees is move them. Stay in motion. Motion actually nourishes your knees. It's the way that the cartilage in your knees gets the nutrients that it needs. So when you sit down, when you take to the couch because your knees hurt, you're actually making the knees worse. So what he said, and I'm taking this advice to heart, is start with a 10-minute walk. That can make an enormous difference in the long-term health of your knees.
0: That is Gretchen Reynolds, who writes columns about wellness and fitness for the Washington Post.
6: Good day, sunshine.
0: There's a new type of sunscreen that you can bring to the beach.
7: For the first time in 25 years, there is a new sunscreen option. It's already popular in Europe. In June, the Food and Drug Administration approved the chemical ingredient BEMT. It's now available in products from brands including Neutrogena. Dermatologists say BEMT fills a market gap by providing strong protection from ultraviolet light without leaving white streaks. It also has minimal skin absorption. To be effective, sunscreens must protect against both forms of ultraviolet light that can damage the skin, UVB rays, which cause most sunburn, and UVA rays, which pose the greatest risk of skin cancer and wrinkles. BEMT is the first chemical-based sunscreen in the U.S. that offers this dual protection. Ed Donahue, Washington.
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9: Commercial space capabilities are pushing intelligence to the tactical edge. Michael Bergen, Vice President of Air and Space at Vantor, says the shift is giving frontline troops direct access to commercial satellite imagery once only available to intelligence analysts.
10: Traditionally, satellite imagery moved through agencies, commands, centralized analytics teams before reaching the operator. And now there's really a more direct model that we're seeing.
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12: The Capitals opened their stretch of five straight home games over 14 days with a 5-4 win over the Montreal Canadiens, snapping a two-game slide. The Caps wouldn't trail again after Alex Tuch scored a shorthanded goal in the second period, and again for insurance in a big third period, telling Monumental Network.
13: Yeah, it's a good response, honestly, especially these back-to-backs. It's not always easy traveling, too, so the boys put their work boots on and got the job done, which is awesome.
12: Jordan Kyrou also scored for the Caps instead of the late finish.
14: Yeah, I think every line just went out there, and, you know, we just made the simple play. You know, everyone was supporting each other. We made the right play when we needed to make it, and, you know, I, like I said, I thought everyone was doing a great job. You know, we had some big blocks during the third. You know, Lindy was playing amazing there, so, yeah, it was a great overall third period from us.
12: DC United ended a four-game winless streak with a 2-1 win over the New York Red Bulls. The black and red never trailed, with Ty Baribeau converting a penalty just 5 minutes into the game for his 15th goal of the season, and he also assisted on what held as the game winner. The Milwaukee Brewers are on the brink of sweeping the defending World Series champs, beating the Dodgers in LA 6-2 for a 3-0 series lead that puts them one win away from their first World Series berth in 44 years. Rob Woodfork, WTOP Sports.
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21: Thursday morning, October 15th, 4:58, the time now on WTOP. Welcome in. I think of weather on the 8th, and good morning to Robert Workman Thursday in the WTOP Traffic Center.
22: Good morning, Dean. We've still got delays on the outer loop of the Beltway coming up through Prince George's County with the lake clearing road work north of Route 4 blocking the left and center lanes on your way up towards Ritchie Marlboro Road. Now, state highway crews are picking up the barrels, but they've got a lot of them to get out of the way. You have to stay over to the right. Expect to, it could cost you 15, 20, maybe even 30 minutes on your way up towards Landover. Northbound on I-95, your lanes are open as you head from Dumfries and Dale City up towards Springfield. Still have accident cleanup northbound on Route 1 at Mary's Way and Woodbridge. Follow police direction. I believe they may be stopping traffic there right now for a few minutes. They were letting traffic get by to the left a bit earlier. The WTOP Traffic Center is presented by Window Nation. 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I'm Robert Workman, your next traffic report in 10 minutes.
23: Well, yesterday felt like summer. Today, feeling like fall. And by this weekend, it's going to feel like it's late fall. Going through some major changes as we track two weather makers. Today, we'll have more showers around the area. About 55 to 64 degrees this morning. The afternoon, 54 to 57 degrees. I'm 7 News Chief Meteorologist Veronica Johnson in the Storm Alert Weather Center.
21: You're waking up to 69 degrees in our nation's capital, where the time now is 4:59. Have a terrific Thursday, everybody.
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21: A Thursday morning, October 15th. Welcome. Dean Lane. Coming up this early 5 a.m. hour Thursday on WTOP.
25: Who decided that this was appropriate?
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28: Big. Voters will decide. I'm John Doman.
29: WTOP.
0: Sherry Preston. President Trump's so-called energy ceasefire may be over before it even began. Ukrainian President Volodymyr Zelensky says Russia never honored it, and now he tells the Financial Times he's ready to start hitting Russian oil refineries again. This is Ukraine says the U.S. may be cutting off resources. Here's ABC's Ian Pannell.
1: An advisor to Zelensky telling ABC News, for the past 2 days, we haven't received any missile threat alerts from our partners through the channels previously used. And it's not just intelligence. Military and political officials in Ukraine saying access to Elon Musk's Starlink system has suddenly been restricted, limiting Ukraine's ability to fend off Russian attacks.
0: President Trump keeping up his stepped-up campaign schedule. He spoke in between rallies in Arizona and Montana.
2: I wasn't going to do this, but, you know, we're going to end up doing about 32, 33 of them. And we're off to a very good start. I guess it's number 8. Or so.
0: And while the president says he is energizing voters, Scott Belden, a three-time Trump voter and rancher in Montana, says,
3: it's probably the most stressful time in my life.
0: Hard hit by increasing prices, especially the skyrocketing cost of diesel, up more than $2.60 per gallon compared to a year ago. We're now hearing some of the 911 calls from the night actress Hayden Panettiere died in South Carolina. ABC's Trevor Ault.
4: We're going to do this 500 times or until help can arrive, okay?
5: For at least 4 minutes, they do CPR until paramedics arrive.
4: One, two, three. Are they with her now?
6: Yeah, they're here. They're...
4: Okay, they're going to take over then.
5: But it was too late. The coroner ruled Panettiere died of an accidental overdose from a toxic combination of fentanyl and prescription drugs.
0: OpenAI now facing a new lawsuit from 8 states, all saying ChatGPT is hurting people, including children. The state's demanding the company overhaul its safety systems for the AI. 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
0: The Justice Department is threatening legal action against California over what it says are non-citizens on the voter rolls. Since California mails out ballots to every registered voter, federal officials now want more information on potential non-citizens getting ballots. Netflix is going through its biggest round of layoffs since 2022. The streaming giant is cutting about 1,000 jobs, roughly 6% of its workforce. The cuts hitting several parts of the company, including tech, legal, and HR. Another elite college facing allegations of sexual assault at a fraternity. ABC's Aaron Katursky says this one is at the University of Chicago, where a woman says she blacked out in a bathroom.
33: AE Pi, the fraternity, says that those who were said to be standing around laughing or encouraging the activity were not officially part of the fraternity. But when one of the alleged victim's friends tried to open the door to the bathroom, she said one of the males grabbed her by the hair to prevent her from entering. Eventually, she was able to get into the bathroom, and she told police that's when she saw a man standing over the alleged victim with his pants down.
0: And finally found a dog missing in Yellowstone Park for more than a month.
34: It's really hard to lose a pet. More than anything, we're just excited that she's captured, she's safe.
0: Todd Walton, director of Yellowstone National Park Lodges, Luna, a Jack Russell Chihuahua mix, escaped from a room when a cleaning person went in. I'm Sherry Preston, ABC News.
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8: today's federal newscast, new details on workforce declines at the Department of Housing and Urban Development. The Government Accountability Office says HUD lost 29% of its workforce in 2025. A new report finds a majority of the departing employees left through DOGE's deferred resignation program. In 2025, HUD hired roughly 69% fewer employees than the previous year. The 2027 cost of living adjustment will be 3.6%. But as Federal News Network's Drew Friedman reports, not everyone gets the full amount.
9: Starting in January, annuitants in the Federal Employees Retirement System, or FERS, will see a 2.6% COLA added to their retirement payments. Due to a set formula, FERS retirees get 1% less than the full COLA when the adjustment is more than 3%. Federal advocacy organizations have argued that over time, reduced COLAs can add up to a difference of thousands of dollars. Drew Friedman, Federal News Network.
8: Find these stories and more at federalnewsnetwork.com. I'm Eric White.
11: Good morning and welcome to America's Morning News for Thursday, October 15th, 2026. I'm Richard Johnson, and coming up this hour,
12: there are new details about what federal authorities took from the home of Ilhan Omar.
13: Did you marry your brother?
14: Absolutely not.
13: Absolutely not.
12: Ed Donahue, Washington.
11: Ukraine's drone attacks are suddenly hampered by a throttling of its Starlink satellite connections.
15: I'm sure that they knew what they did.
16: Texas Democratic candidate for Senate James Tallarico debates voters in a CNN town hall. I'm John Stolness.
17: A federal judge has extended an order that blocks President Donald Trump from banning three news outlets from the White House. Donna Warder, Washington.
18: The horrific death of a man thrown from a Six Flags over Georgia roller coaster, drawing attention to the safety of amusement park rides. I'm Julie Walker.
19: Inflation got worse last month, from gas to clothes to airfare.
20: Prices are going to come tumbling down. They already are.
19: Sagar Meghani, Washington.
11: All ahead on America's Morning News. It's 7 minutes past the hour. We are learning new details about the ICE raid on the Washington, D.C. home of Ilhan Omar, including what authorities seized, who else received one of the more than dozen subpoenas, and if immigration paperwork is being targeted. Correspondent Ed Donahue has more, including what a reporter from Lindell TV asked the Minnesota lawmaker last month.
22: Hi, Congresswoman. Tom Homan said that you're under criminal investigation for immigration and marriage fraud. Any comment on that?
23: No, I don't have a comment for that.
22: No? Well,
23: no.
22: You always say no one's above the law, so right. Do you think you should be above the law?
23: I am not above the law.
22: Well, if there's some marriage fraud, can you just tell us straight up, did you marry your brother?
23: Absolutely not. What a ridiculous thing to ask.
22: Well, then why are
23: did you marry your brother?
22: Absolutely not.
23: Absolutely not. That's disgusting. So, nobody should be doing that.
22: Why are you being criminally investigated?
23: I am not.
22: Yes, you are.
23: I am not.
22: Well, then Tom Homan's a liar or what?
23: He is.
12: There are new details about what federal authorities took from the home of Minnesota Democratic Representative Ilhan Omar. A source tells the AP a search Monday of Omar's home in Washington resulted in the seizure of her phone. More than a dozen grand jury subpoenas were issued, including to some of her relatives. The source also says the investigation involves potential fraud in Omar's immigration paperwork.
24: Now, I do know that there are some serious allegations against Ilhan Omar. We're going to look into those. And again, if there's a real case there, we're going to follow the facts. If there's not a real case there, then we won't.
12: Vice President J.D. Vance was asked about the investigation less than a month before the midterm elections.
24: I did not have advance notice that her home was being raided. We try to run our Department of Justice in a fair and honest way. We try to let the law follow the facts rather than creating facts just to prosecute people we don't like. And because of that, I think the president and I largely try to stay out of Department of Justice investigations and other prosecutions.
12: Shannon Jackson lives in Omar's neighborhood.
35: I don't want to see people being discriminated against, even if it's not racial, just because you're acting different or something. I know I'm different.
12: Omar is running for re-election. Ed Donahue, Washington.
11: Blame and denial highlighted the latest intrigue in the war between Ukraine and Russia as Ukrainian drones were hampered by a sudden drop in connectivity speed with the country's Starlink satellite links.
1: Do you think he has deliberately turned the speed down on Starlink to damage it?
15: I'm sure that they knew what they did.
11: Ukrainian President Volodymyr Zelensky with British talk show host Piers Morgan referring to President Trump and Starlink owner Elon Musk. Earlier Wednesday, appearing in London with British Prime Minister Andy Burnham, Zelensky appealed to both Trump and Musk to hold up their end of the Starlink agreement.
15: And a lot of different surprises
2: on which you can't count when you have real partnership, and we count on partnership with the United States. We just want to be very honest, very clear, and be strong partners.
11: Ukrainian officials say that overnight, SpaceX imposed a speed limit on Ukraine's Starlink terminals mounted on drones, which physically slowed those aircraft, making them easier targets for Russian defenses. On his X feed, Musk said it wasn't him, and he noted the difference between Starlink, the civilian communications satellite network, and Star Shield, the military-grade connections controlled by the Pentagon. So far, it is not responding to questions about the reported throttling. By late Wednesday, Ukraine said the connection speeds had improved, but not at the level the system is capable of delivering. The Texas Senate race between Republican Ken Paxton and Democrat James Tallarico is a close one, but so far Paxton has declined invitations to take part in a debate. So Wednesday's town hall featured Tallarico debating undecided voters on CNN. John Stolness has a recap.
3: Tallarico returned to the campaign trail earlier this week after spending more than a week recovering from what he said was the flu. His opponent had vaguely suggested other reasons were at play, and Tallarico addressed his absence and the conspiracy theories at the start of his town hall.
4: This is an example of what I call the rage economy. Conspiracy theorists can post anything they want on the internet. They get clicks. The billionaires who own these platforms get rich. We all get angry, and nobody's life gets any better. Conspiracy theories don't put food on the table. They don't put gas in the tank.
3: Tallarico spent some time sitting down at a table on stage answering one-on-one questions with voters from across the political spectrum. One Republican voter asked the Presbyterian minister about comments he once made saying God had no gender.
4: When I said that, I was being provocative, and I want to admit that and come clean about that. But I think what I was saying is actually not controversial theologically. The idea that we can't define God using human categories.
3: Moderator Aaron Burnett said CNN had invited Paxton to participate, but he declined. The two have not had a public debate. Paxton is kicking off a 30-day bus tour across the state. And one hot-button issue he is sure to hear about, as well as Tallarico, is data centers, with Tallarico accusing Paxton of giving in to tech billionaires.
4: And so I've rolled out a plan to crack down on these giant data center companies. I've said that we got to force them to pay for their own energy and force them to get the consent of the people who live in these communities before they start building.
3: A new Texas Politics Project poll from Texas University finds Tallarico leading Paxton by 3 points. A Siena poll has him up by 4 points among likely voters, and a Marist University poll has him up 2 points. Tallarico is trying to become the first Democrat to win a statewide election in the Lone Star State since 1994 and the first Senate race since 1988. I'm John Stolness for America's Morning News.
11: It's 13 past. Rising inflation leads to a falling stock market, and the lawyers are very much involved in the death of that man on a roller coaster in Georgia. This is America's Morning News.
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0: Welcome back to America's Morning News. I'm Richard Johnson. 17 minutes after. Weather across America remains a big split. Record October warmth in the east while heavy rain and storms soak the middle of the country. From the Midwest through the Southeast and Mid-Atlantic, temperatures are running well above normal. Some spots 20 degrees warmer than average. Highs in the 90s are possible in parts of the central and eastern U.S. Several daily record highs are in play today. But that warm, humid air is fueling a soggy setup. The National Weather Service expects heavy rain and widely scattered severe storms from the central and southern plains into the Ohio Valley. Some places could pick up 2 to 4 inches of rain through tomorrow. Scattered storms develop across western and central Texas today ahead of a cold front that arrives later. The Pacific Northwest stays relatively quiet. Seattle's looking at mostly sunny skies and a high in the upper 60s. In the Rockies, wintry weather lingers into the morning. Rain changes to snow in parts of southeast Wyoming and western Nebraska, with slippery travel possible along the I-80 and I-25 corridors. That's your weather across America. For now, a judge has ruled that the Trump administration must continue to allow journalists from three news outlets access to the White House. Correspondent Donna Warder has more.
1: A federal judge has extended an order that blocks President Donald Trump from banning three news outlets from the White House. U.S. District Judge Timothy Kelly says CNN, MS Now, and Politico are likely to succeed in their claims of constitutional free speech and due process. And he says the ban would have affected a total of 78 reporters at the three news organizations. The Justice Department argues that presidents have long decided which journalists should receive privileged access to the White House.
2: Oh, the ban or the free press, right? A very simple ban. I don't want them in my office. I don't want them here. I would say the ban would go as far as you can. And if they could straighten themselves out, you know, if they could straighten themselves out, I'd love it. Look, they're very dishonest people. They write in a very dishonest way.
1: The case is still pending. Donna Warder, Washington.
0: An attorney for the family of an Atlanta man who was killed this week while riding a roller coaster at Six Flags over Georgia is raising new questions about the safety of some of the more thrilling amusement rides. This as Six Flags has shut down some of its larger roller coasters at its other parks. More from correspondent Julie Walker.
3: The horrific death of a man thrown from a Six Flags over Georgia roller coaster, drawing attention to the safety of amusement park rides that have become faster and steeper. Nick Mendenhall saw it happen.
4: See him come up out of the seat. And physics is crazy, but it looked like he was hovering because the car was moving underneath him.
3: Roller coaster deaths are rare. Georgia officials saying little about what happened Monday when 42-year-old Hassan Kareem was thrown from the Goliath before striking other patrons and landing below the ride. Attorney Timothy Larringer has sued Six Flags in the past.
5: Someone coming out of their seat like this, that seems to be related to either operator error or some malfunction that occurred that would allow the restraint to fail.
3: Investigations are underway. Six Flags temporarily closing 9 similar coasters. I'm Julie Walker.
0: Wall Street clearly did not like what it heard when the September report on inflation came out. Here's more from Washington correspondent Sagar Magani.
6: Inflation got worse last month. From gas to clothes to airfare, things became more expensive in September. The consumer price index rose 3.7% compared with a year earlier. Costs on a monthly basis jumped 0.6%, up from 0.4%. Inflation has ticked higher since the Iran war started.
7: That war is going to end very soon, and when it does, your prices are going to come tumbling down. They already are.
6: The numbers show otherwise. And with the midterm elections just 3 weeks away, rising prices remain a problem for President Trump and Republicans hoping to hold their congressional majorities. Sagar Magani, Washington.
0: The negative report on inflation sent stocks nosediving Wednesday. Here's the latest in business news.
8: I'm Seth Soutell, and this is the AP Markets Report. Stocks fell to their worst day since July as drops for big tech companies weighed on the market. The S&P 500 fell 1.1% Wednesday. The index has been mostly falling since setting an all-time high last week. The Dow slipped 48 points. That's about 0.1%. The NASDAQ Composite sank 1.9%. Among tech stocks, Nvidia fell 3.2%. Meta Platforms pulled back 3.3%. Traders raised their expectations that the Federal Reserve Reserve will make another interest rate increase later this month. That came after the government reported that inflation increased at a faster than expected rate in September. Seth Sutel, New York.
0: Video streamer Netflix has begun its biggest round of layoffs in 4 years, about 1,000 pink slips. We get the details from correspondent Damian Troyce.
9: Streaming giant Netflix plans to lay off about 6% of its workforce. The job cuts amount to nearly 1,000 positions. A memo to employees said the company's product, tech, legal, and human resources teams would be the most impacted. The announcement comes a week ahead of the company's latest earnings update. Membership signups and price increases have helped boost profits for the company in 2026, but its forecast for the third quarter fell short of Wall Street's expectations. Netflix remains a dominant player in streaming entertainment, but faces growing competition from rivals like Amazon's Prime Video and Disney Plus. Damian Troisi, New York.
0: One huge hit came out on this day in 1973, and another hit hit a huge milestone in 1977. Find out which did what when we return with America's Morning News.
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0: Welcome back to America's Morning News. I'm Richard Johnson. It's 25 after. The president of Cornell University faced a difficult meeting with members of the faculty who are considering a no-confidence pledge against the head of the Ivy League school. Correspondent Jennifer King has details.
1: At Cornell University, President Michael Kotlikoff faced off with members of the faculty at a meeting that underscored frustrations over his administration's handling of a student's report of gang rape.
2: It was a pretty contentious tone in some ways.
1: Social policy researcher Iris Pacman spoke with reporters after the meeting.
2: I perceive the president to be very defensive.
1: Kotlikoff did not stay for the faculty senate's debate over a resolution of no confidence in his administration. Cornell professor Richard Bensel.
3: If the vote were taken today in the faculty senate, it would have passed overwhelmingly.
1: Earlier this week, Kotlikoff announced new restrictions on fraternity parties and expanded involvement by state police. In an interview with the New York Times, he said that he never followed up to learn what had happened to the woman or any of the accused students after the report. I'm Jennifer King.
0: It is a historic day for Dolly Parton, Billy Graham, Abraham Lincoln, and Debbie Boone. Brian Calvert has America's Almanac.
4: Good morning. It was on October 15th, 1860, 11-year-old Grace Bedell writes to Abraham Lincoln telling him, "You need to grow a beard." In 1924, U.S. President Calvin Coolidge declares the Statue of Liberty a national monument. And in 1973,
5: Jolene,
4: American icon Dolly Parton releases her single, Jolene. In the year 1979, ABBA played its first concert in North America when they appeared in Vancouver, British Columbia. In 1989, American radio and television evangelist Billy Graham receives the 1900th star on the Hollywood Walk of Fame, becoming the first clergy to be granted a star. And the number one record in the country on October 15, 1977. Debbie Boone and You Light Up My Life. That's America's Almanac. I'm Brian Calvert on America's Morning News.
0: 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With executive producer Jeff McKay, I'm Rich Johnson, and this is America's Morning News.
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11: USA Radio News, I'm Anthony Lucero. An attack on a major Saudi oil company's headquarters is adding to security concerns as the regional conflict threatens energy infrastructure.
12: Iran-backed Houthi rebels struck the headquarters of Saudi state-owned oil company Aramco in Tehran, according to regional officials cited by the Associated Press. The attack damaged the building's upper floors, including offices used by senior executives. Officials reported no casualties. The strike highlights the vulnerability of key energy facilities as hostilities spread across the region. Further attacks could add uncertainty to oil markets and complicate efforts to protect commercial shipping and energy supplies. Ron Warner, USA Radio News.
11: With the midterm elections less than 3 weeks away, President Trump renewed his promise of $5,000 payments during a campaign appearance in Arizona.
13: If Republicans win the House of Representatives and the Senate in the midterms, I am going to give all adult citizens in the United States of America $5,000.
11: The administration has provided few details on how these payments would be funded. The Supreme Court agreed to hear arguments in a watchdog's lawsuit seeking public records about trillionaire Elon Musk's Department of Government efficiency.
5: The High Court said Tuesday it will intervene for a second time in the Citizens for Responsibility and Ethics in Washington's case. Last year, the High Court reined in a district court's order for the government to produce Doge-related records to the Crew organization. The High Court's conservative majority concluded in June 2025, U.S. District Judge Christopher Cooper ruled too broadly in ordering documents to be turned over to the group. John Summers, USA Radio News.
11: Wall Street took a tumble.
14: It was a down day across the board on Wall Street today, with the Dow down 49 points, the S&P 500 down 87, and the tech-heavy NASDAQ down 512 points. From the USA Radio Financial News Center, I'm Josh Lang.
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11: Children at a Texas Baptist church were allowed to smash statues of the Virgin Mary and angels as a reward during a Bible quiz. Pastor Jonathan Shelley of Steadfast Baptist Church defended the act as opposition to idol worship, drawing criticism from Christians nationwide. A man has died after falling from the Goliath roller coaster at Six Flags over Georgia. Nick Mendenhall told the BBC that he witnessed it.
16: As the car went around the bend to the left is when I saw him come out of the car and fall.
11: Six Flags has temporarily closed 9 similar coasters across America as investigators examine what happened and whether the ride's restraints played a role. There's a new option to bring to the beach.
17: For the first time in 25 years, there is a new sunscreen option. It's already popular in Europe. In June, the Food and Drug Administration approved the chemical ingredient BEMT. It's now available in products from brands including Neutrogena. Dermatologists say BEMT fills a market gap by providing strong protection from ultraviolet light without leaving white streaks. It also has minimal skin absorption. To be effective, sunscreens must protect against both forms of ultraviolet light that can damage the skin, UVB rays, which cause most sunburns, and UVA rays, which pose the greatest risk of skin cancer and wrinkles. BEMT is the first chemical-based sunscreen in the U.S. that offers this dual protection. Ed Donahue, Washington.
11: And I'm Anthony Lucero, USA Radio News.
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0: Good morning and welcome back to America's Morning News for Thursday, October 15th, 2026. I'm Rich Johnson, and coming up this half hour,
19: top GOP campaign officials are rethinking where to spend their campaign money.
20: You know, I'm not on the ballot.
19: I'm Trevor Shirley.
21: 6 people died in a plane crash in Dahlonega near the Wisconsin Dells during a thunderstorm Tuesday night.
22: That's going to hit my house.
21: I'm Jennifer King.
23: The Vatican says Pope Leo is eating and walking after his cancer surgery. I'm Ed Donahue.
24: The Social Security Administration is projecting a 3.6% increase for older adults and people with disabilities. Donna Warder, Washington.
25: Some of California's aging dams continue to pose a significant risk to public safety. I'm Lisa Dwyer.
26: Chances are you're holding on to your old phone. I'm tech correspondent Chuck Palm.
27: Sir Paul McCartney takes issues with one aspect of the upcoming Beatles films. I'm Kevin Carr.
0: All ahead on America's Morning News. 24 minutes till the top of the hour. President Trump continues to travel across the nation, holding rallies for Republican candidates in states that are normally safe havens for the GOP, Alaska, Texas, Iowa, Montana, Ohio. However, with less than 3 weeks before Election Day, extremely high costs at the grocery store and the gas pump, and a war that doesn't seem to be ending, have turned a lot of safe races into toss-ups. Here's more from News Nation's Trevor Shirley.
19: Top GOP campaign officials are rethinking where to spend their campaign money, as some of the races they expected to win don't appear to be going their way. President Donald Trump's campaign strategy remains focused on historically safe states for Republicans. He campaigned for GOP Senate candidate Dan Sullivan in a historically safe state.
1: Just 21 days from now, Alaska is going to defeat the radical left Democrats.
19: The president's stop in Alaska continues his cross-country campaign crusade to shore up candidates facing unexpectedly tight races. But some reports citing GOP strategists and lawmakers say the president's insistence on making the midterms about himself is hurting the very candidates he's trying to help.
1: And nobody's done more for Alaska than Donald J. Trump, that I can tell you.
19: Vice President J.D. Vance flew to Texas to rally support for GOP Senate candidate Ken Paxton, who's locked in a dead heat with Democrat James Tallarico.
2: Some of the biggest corporations in the world have all the money, all the lawyers, and all the power. But Ken Paxton decided to take them on to fight for Texas.
19: Politico also reports that now a top GOP super PAC has pulled money from House races Republicans don't think are winnable, instead putting those resources into more competitive matchups. Democrats say they see potential in North Carolina, Kansas, Ohio, Iowa, and Nebraska.
3: We are competing in states that a year ago weren't even on the map, and in some states where Donald Trump won by high double digits in the last election.
19: President Trump also continues his red state campaign appearances with stops in Arizona and Montana.
1: You know, I'm not on the ballot, and they say if I'm on the ballot, we get 49% more votes, so I'm here to say please pretend I'm on the ballot.
19: Reporting in Washington, I'm Trevor Shirley.
0: October has now become one of the most violent months since the U.S.-Iran war began in February, especially in the Strait of Hormuz. A container vessel came under Iranian attack. Another ship that was severely damaged in a drone attack last month has now sunk. In the past 2 weeks, Iran has struck more than 14 vessels in the strait. And this comes as the Iran-backed Houthis in Yemen have again launched missiles and explosive drones into Saudi Arabia. One strike damaged the headquarters of the kingdom's oil company, Aramco. Lorna Petty reports from the Middle East on why the Saudis, despite having some pretty complex weapons, are susceptible to these attacks.
4: Houthi attacks in Saudi Arabia have exposed vulnerabilities in one of the world's most sophisticated arsenals, hitting airports, killing at least 14 people, and forcing school children and business people to stay indoors. So why is Saudi Arabia, the world's biggest buyer of American weapons, struggling to stop them? First, geography. Saudi Arabia is roughly three times the size of Texas, with critical energy, civilian, and military assets spread across vast areas. Its border with Yemen stretches more than 1,300 kilometers through rugged desert. Second, Houthi tactics. The Houthis use drones and missiles to wage asymmetric warfare. They don't need to defeat Saudi Arabia outright. Disrupting its economy and spreading fear could give them possible leverage in negotiations to end fighting. Third, Saudi Arabia may have miscalculated. Regional officials say Saudi Arabia is running low on interceptors and has reached out to allies for help. Former U.S. Ambassador Michael Ratney says the kingdom assumed the Houthis wouldn't target civilian sites like airports. Now Saudi Arabia must respond without letting the conflict spiral out of control. Rather than sending troops into Yemen, the Saudis will likely launch airstrikes against the Houthis and ramp up support of nationalist forces, several analysts said. The Houthis were once seen as a ragtag militia, but they've now grown into a fearsome fighting force. With Iranian support, they control roughly a third of Yemen. The UN estimates they had recruited up to 350,000 fighters by 2024, up from just 30,000 in 2015. But Ratney says their relationship with Iran is now symbiotic, and they shouldn't be seen simply as an Iranian puppet.
0: That's correspondent Lorna Petty. Six people, including one child, died Tuesday in a plane crash in Wisconsin. Correspondent Jennifer King reports authorities are zeroing in on what the pilot reported as he flew through a thunderstorm. Ice building up on the wings.
6: Talk to Delta Fire, Delta's an ambulance. Respond to the area north northeast of Highway 23 and Lake Street. For a report of an airplane that possibly crashed, the caller saw an engine fall, unknown injuries.
21: Six people died in a plane crash in Delona near the Wisconsin Dells during a thunderstorm Tuesday night. The NTSB says the single-engine Piper was headed from Kenosha to Menominee when the pilot contacted air traffic control, asking to descend after noticing ice was building up on the wings.
7: It sounds like an engine cutting in and out and in and out, and it started at a distance, and then it started to get so close. It was like this loud roar, almost like you were at an airport and you could hear the plane's engines.
21: Sauk County resident Randy Kobeck told WKOW she could hear the plane was in trouble.
7: Cutting in, cutting out, and it was getting loud, and I thought, oh my God, that's going to hit my house. That is going to hit my house.
21: The county dispatch center received multiple calls around 9:31 p.m.
6: A report of an airplane that possibly crashed. The caller saw an engine fall.
21: The sheriff's office says five adults and a child were located deceased on the scene in a wooded area.
8: I'm right in front of S-2018, S-2018. I've got, definitely airplane seat of some sort with deceased in the front yard.
21: There was no damage or injury to anyone on the ground. Audio courtesy Broadcastify and WKOW. I'm Jennifer King.
0: It's 17 till. Coming up, the latest on the Pope's condition and the condition of your Social Security checks for next year. This is America's Morning News.
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10: 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Student engagement is essential for learning, but gaps remain about how to achieve, measure, and sustain students' interest in the classroom. Although 63% of students agreed that students are highly engaged in school, only 45% of teachers and 51% of principals surveyed agreed with the same statement. Educators disagreed on the top indicators of engagement. 72% of teachers said asking thoughtful questions was the strongest indicator of student engagement, while 54% of superintendents rate performing well on assessments as a top engagement indicator. Also, two-thirds of students said they believe that AI could help them learn faster, yet fewer than half of teachers report using AI themselves to complete tasks. 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

0: This is America's Morning News. I'm Richard Johnson. It's 13 minutes till. Weather across America will serve up one last taste of summer-like warmth in the eastern two-thirds of the nation before a major pattern change arrives. Temperatures will reach the 90s and threaten some long-standing daily records. That warmth comes with a price in the plains in the Midwest. Heavy rain and widely scattered severe thunderstorms are expected from the central and southern plains into the Ohio Valley, with damaging winds, large hail, and an isolated tornado possible. Repeated downpours could also trigger flash flooding, especially from Texas into Oklahoma, Kansas, and Missouri. A cold front begins changing that picture tonight. In north and central Texas, scattered storms give way to windy, fall-like conditions behind the front. In Kansas City, morning showers and storms are followed by a cooler, breezy evening as northwest winds pick up. Farther east, winter is knocking early. Snow continues this morning into southeast Wyoming and western Nebraska, with hazardous travel possible before conditions improve in the afternoon. That's your weather across America. Pope Leo continues his recovery after surgery to remove part of his lung found to be cancerous. Correspondent Ed Donahue has more.
1: The Vatican says Pope Leo is eating and walking after his cancer surgery. Doctors say the 71-year-old Pope is doing respiratory exercises and his post-operative tests are normal following surgery to remove a cancerous mass from his right lung. At a mass outside St. Peter's Basilica,
2: L'omelia preparata dal Santo Padre, Papa Leone XIV.
1: Cardinal Luis Antonio Tagle read a homily prepared by Pope Leo, and a member of the faithful read a prayer for Pope Leo so that he may feel the comfort of the Lord's presence and the support of the entire Church's prayers in order to have a serene convalescent period and a quick and complete recovery. Experts say tests will determine whether the Pope's cancer is spread. Those results have not so far been made public. I'm Ed Donahue.
0: As usual, Social Security recipients will receive a cost of living adjustment next year, but despite the larger checks, many experts say they won't be large enough. Correspondent Donna Warder reports.
3: The Social Security Administration is projecting a 3.6% increase for older adults and people with disabilities. It takes effect at the beginning of 2027. That's about a $75 monthly increase for someone who receives about $2,080 per month. The announcement comes as inflation adds pressure to household budgets and businesses, and as voters move closer to midterm elections in November. Still, some folks on Social Security say the 3.6% adjustment is not enough. Last month, the government reported that inflation accelerated in August as gas prices spiked because of the U.S. war with Iran. Donna Warder, Washington.
0: There is concern in California after a report shows that dozens of dams are in serious need of repair. Details from Lisa Dwyer.
4: Some of California's aging dams continue to pose a significant risk to public safety, especially with an El Nino winter threatening heavy rain. A recent audit found 57 dams in poor or unsatisfactory condition. The 40 riskiest dams are near densely populated coastal cities and could endanger up to 1.5 million people if they fail. State water managers have had enforcement power since 2017. So far, dam owners have not been penalized for safety violations. The audit urges lawmakers to expand enforcement authority.

0: priority and require maintenance plans for high-risk dams. I'm Lisa Dwyer.
1: In tech news, cell phone sales have fallen to their lowest point in 14 years. And the big reason? That phone in your pocket still works just fine. America's Morning News tech correspondent Chuck Palm has more.
2: Fewer people are buying phones than at any point in the last 14 years. The research firm Counterpoint says global smartphone shipments in the third quarter fell 20% from a year ago. By their count, that is the weakest third quarter in over a decade. Part of it is the price. There is a shortage of memory chips and the parts that store your photo and run your apps. Counterpoint says that shortage is tightening the supply and pushing the cost of a new phone higher. The firm points to a second reason, and they put it pretty plainly. In their words, buyers are holding on to their devices longer than they anticipated. Take a moment and think about what that really means. A phone bought 3 or 4 years ago still takes pretty good pictures, still runs your email. In short, it still works. The industry spent 2 decades teaching us to replace these every couple of years, then it built them well enough so that we didn't have to. One more number. Samsung and Apple both have gained ground. Samsung is now 23% of the market, and Apple is only 22. Not because they sold more phones, because everyone else sold fewer. If your phone still does what you need, you're not falling behind. You're early to a conclusion that the market is only now reaching. For America's Morning News, I'm Chuck Palm.
1: In sports, the Milwaukee Brewers are a game away from going to the World Series for the second time in franchise history, a game away also from sweeping the Dodgers in the National League Championship Series, thanks to last night's 6-2 victory. Game 4 is tonight in L.A. The ALCS resumes today in Cleveland, with the Guardians and Rays tied at a game apiece. The NFL has reduced the Rams' Alaric Jackson's 2-game no-pay suspension to just 1 game for punching the Bills' Bradley Chubb after Monday's Buffalo victory. It's 7 minutes till. A famous singer, a toy store, an animatronic bird, social media, put it all together and nobody is happy. I'll tell you about that when America's Morning News returns.
3: 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We will produce power for the folks around this area, and this land will have a legacy. As a rancher, I think that's what we really hope for.
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1: Welcome back to America's Morning News. I'm Rich Johnson. It's 5 minutes till. Do you like how your photos turn out? Not everybody does. And when it comes to the big screen, even some famous singers like it even less. America's Morning News entertainment reporter Kevin Carr has more on the legendary Paul McCartney, who is not pleased about how a new Beatles biopic makes him look.
7: On the most recent episode of the podcast Good Hang with Amy Poehler, Sir Paul McCartney opened up about his biggest complaint in the upcoming Beatles films. Poehler stumbled onto the issue with a simple question.
8: Who is the tallest?
3: We were all the same height.
8: I know. You really were.
3: You know I've got a thing about that, do you?
8: No, well, tell me more.
3: Oh, my God.
7: McCartney went on to explain that in some other portrayals, the actor playing John Lennon is significantly taller than the one playing himself. As an example, McCartney referenced the 2009 film Nowhere Boy, which he felt portrayed him as not just shorter, but more of a wimp. Director Sam Taylor Johnson explained her choices.
3: She said, this is a movie. It's not a documentary.
8: Mm-hmm.
3: I thought, well, I don't like that.
7: Oscar winner Sam Mendes is directing four films for Apple TV and Sony Pictures, each focusing on one of the Fab Four. McCartney is played by Paul Mescal, who is several inches shorter than Harris Dickinson, who plays Lennon, a fact McCartney discovered when Mendes sent him a picture.
3: And guess what? He's smaller than the guy who plays John.
7: McCartney immediately responded to the director.
3: So I texted him, Sam, smaller, don't do this. You said you wouldn't do it.
7: All four Beatles films are in production and scheduled to be released in 2028. I'm entertainment reporter Kevin Carr for America's Morning News.
1: Now imagine going into a toy store, having all the money in the world to purchase whatever you want, and allegedly being told you can't buy something. Correspondent Julie Walker reports that situation happened to Kelly Clarkson in New York, and it looks like the toy store clash does not seem to be dying anytime soon.
9: The power of celebrity is potent. While many people complain when you're Kelly Clarkson and take to social media to air a grievance, people hear you. That's what happened this weekend. The singer posting on X, the Art of Play toy store in Brooklyn, New York, judged her as if she could not afford a $15,000 toy bird. The store responding, saying the item was not for sale and offered alternatives, which Clarkson disputes. Store partner Adam Rubin says since Clarkson's post, they've received online backlash and in-person confrontations.
10: I mean, she calls us out by name on a platform where she's getting millions of people riled up to attack us. It's asymmetrical social warfare. And it's a reprehensible abuse of power.
9: However, many of Clarkson's fans are coming to her defense. Julie Walker, New York.
1: 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The executive producer is Jeff McKay. I'm Rich Johnson, and this is America's Morning News.
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13: From ABC News, I'm Sherry Preston. Ukraine launching a drone and missile attack on a Russian oil refinery. The strikes coming hours after Ukrainian President Zelensky said the so-called energy ceasefire was over. Zelensky also saying some of their most important communications equipment, Elon Musk's Starlink satellite system, isn't working the way it used to. Here's ABC Chief Foreign Correspondent Ian Pannell.
14: The speeds were restricted. That, of course, then limits Ukraine's ability to defend itself and to launch counterattacks against Russian positions. Now, there was a post later on by an ex-defense minister yesterday who said, oh, those speeds have been lifted back up again, but they're not at the level that they were before. And that raises further concerns about whether there's some kind of bigger force at play here to try and punish Ukraine.
13: Elon Musk says the U.S. government controls Starlink systems in regard to Ukraine. The Justice Department threatening California with legal action over a claim of non-citizens on voter rolls as President Trump hits the campaign trail again.
15: With the midterms less than 3 weeks away, President Trump in Montana last night painting a positive picture of the economy.
16: We don't have inflation and tariffs don't cause inflation. You know what they cause? Wealth. They cause wealth. We're richer now.
15: But a new inflation report shows prices rising higher than economists expected, up 3.7% from a year ago.
13: And voters like Oklahoma cattle farmer Scott Belden say they are struggling to stay afloat amid rising fuel costs.
17: Middle of America's hurting. The lifeblood of America is diesel fuel. Everything you eat, consume, wear is delivered with a diesel-powered vehicle.
13: And amid the U.S.-led war with Iran, the price of diesel has never been this high. Pope Leo said to be in good spirits, up and walking around, expected to remain in the hospital until next week following the removal of a cancerous nodule on his lung. This is ABC News.
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13: Another allegation of rape on an elite college campus. It happened at an off-campus frat house at the University of Chicago.
24: The University of Chicago says not only have police identified a person of interest, but neither that individual nor the alleged victim attends the elite University of Chicago. Huh. But nonetheless, the school will investigate and determine whether any discipline for any of its students who may have been involved, whether any of that discipline is going to be warranted.
13: ABC's Aaron Katursky on our daily podcast start here. There's an investigation underway in Houston after ICE agents struck a man as he and the driver of a pickup tried to run away. An undocumented immigrant who had lived in the U.S. for 30 years suffered a broken leg. Harris County DA Sean Teer.
25: From experience, having done this for 20 years and being the division chief of our vehicular crimes division for a number of years, I can tell you that what I've seen so far indicates to me that this agent intentionally struck this person and ran him over.
13: In New York City, continued outrage over the ICE-involved shooting of an undocumented man who refused to leave his car when confronted by ICE agents who didn't look like ICE agents. New York Mayor Zoran Mamdani.
26: ICE agents were dressed up as construction workers, wearing vests and carrying long guns. And New Yorkers were terrified, and they continue to be terrified.
13: What's believed to be the oldest shipwreck ever discovered has been located off the coast of Turkey, dates back 4,700 years to the Bronze Age. Sherry Preston, ABC News.
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27: Day
0: Today's federal newscast, new details on workforce declines at the Department of Housing and Urban Development. The Government Accountability Office says HUD lost 29% of its workforce in 2025. A new report finds a majority of the departing employees left through DOGE's deferred resignation program. In 2025, HUD hired roughly 69% fewer employees than the previous year. The 2027 cost of living adjustment will be 3.6%. But as Federal News Network's Drew Friedman reports, not everyone gets the full amount.
2: Starting in January, annuitants in the Federal Employees Retirement System, or FERS, will see a 2.6% COLA added to their retirement payments. Due to a set formula, FERS retirees get 1% less than the full COLA when the adjustment is more than 3%. Federal advocacy organizations have argued that over time, reduced COLAs can add up to a difference of thousands of dollars. Many have called for legislation to eliminate the disparity. Drew Friedman, Federal News Network.
0: And Trump administration officials are touting an estimated $1.5 billion in potential cost savings after rooting out ineligible enrollees across government health programs. The Centers for Medicare and Medicaid Services says it's removed subsidies for 189,000 enrollees it identified as improper. The announcement comes after the White House outlined plans to remove 760,000 Affordable Care Act members alleging fraudulent enrollments. Find these stories and more at federalnewsnetwork.com. I'm Eric White.
3: And now, The Federal Drive with Terry Gerken, sponsored by GEHA.
13: Welcome to The Federal Drive on Federal News Network. It's Thursday, October 15th. I'm your host, Terry Gerken, and I'm glad you're here. Coming up on this hour of The Federal Drive, Treasury wants companies thinking about national security risk long before foreign investment deals reach the government's review process. Plus, a new Buy America ruling says waiver decisions must be based on today's manufacturing capacity, not tomorrow's. Those stories and much more ahead during this hour of The Federal Drive. We begin with this. The Navy is trying to become more agile and less focused on compliance, but that kind of change doesn't happen without support from the top. Federal News Network's Anastasia Obis spoke with Lauren Nelson of Forrester and Navy Chief Technology Officer Justin Finelli about the role senior leaders played in that transformation and what other organizations can learn from it.
4: So for a long time, digital was second tier. It started originally as a cost center, and then organizations that were really surging recognized, this isn't just for pain relief, this is for gain creation. And so that undersecretary is now the acting secretary, and he said, hey, let's play offense. Let's be more aggressive in how we bring outcomes. We have the data, let's not treat this as a second tier problem. And so when he fleeted up, actually performing the duties of undersecretary, Mr. Todi, put out an email that it was really moving. It said, hey, this is a command problem. This is a commander's problem. Like, this is something that is not in the background. If we do not change the way that we are focusing our spend and attention, we cannot pave the new path. And so it was a green light at the highest levels to do what, frankly, we had already been doing in pockets of excellence. But the hardest part is the diffusion, right? We had teams of mavericks all over the organization who were getting it and showing outcomes, but those dots could use some more connecting. And so when we start to push harder on applications and services recycling, then can that apply to networks? Yes, it can. Can that apply to data environments? Yes, it can. Can that apply to undersea and surface and the aviation community? Yes, it can. And so how do we make this one essentially web or network of people rowing in the right direction? The top cover has been tremendous there, and the data is showing that out.
5: I want to emphasize that, because in every single tech article, you'll see the same thing of like, you need executive or top level sponsorship in order to make this happen. And a lot of people gloss over that advice because it is such seasoned, true advice. It is the only way to get major change done, is to have top-level support. it is the only way to clear the pass that you need. We've seen attempts to do it differently, and it can be successful from a pilot perspective. Like, you can get a really innovative pilot off the ground using real data, business case, and get permission to then scale from there to a certain extent. But to have real change like this, in order to really think about it in this different way, it does take that top-level leadership from the top down to think about a problem differently and be able to institute change at this scale. So I emphasize that, but I just wanted to put an asterisk on it because it is so easy to gloss over that advice, but it is essential to being able to have this type of impact.
4: And to that point, sometimes people get lost in the technical weeds. This is an operational problem. It's a budget problem. It's an execution. And so I think scoreboards work. What the acting secretary has actually done is he is communicating to the entire department on a weekly basis. Hey, here are the priorities. Here is our push against the priorities. Here's our progress. And the Operation Cattle Drive numbers are in there every week. And so this is in that FAI IBM report. They say, hey, we're trying to make things visible. It's easy to hide because there's so much stuff. This is one where he makes it front and center. If an email comes in from the boss, then you're going to look at it. And if there's a scoreboard on there every time, you don't want a zero when we're trying to flag results. And so it's upping the ante for everybody. And we want this story to be an everybody's story. There's, to your first question, there's Navy-specific parts of this. But the Department of Navy, in everything that we're getting back, is a leader in this area. And this is something that we wouldn't be offended at all if other people continued to copy this or made it better, right? So adapt and adopt what we're doing, to Lauren's point, for bigger results. This allows us as a union to move faster and to kind of jump off of each other. So as many laps around the bases as we can all get, let's tell that story. And let's actually tell a data-driven story more often, like we're trying to do here.
1: Talk about lessons learned and what other organizations can learn from your successes.
4: First one was stakeholder management at the beginning is always really hard. And so when it was about rank, every 2 and 3 star wanted their own metrics. And that made it really hard to optimize. And what we said was we now have enough data to show that the needle is moving for our ultimate customer, which is the sailor and marine. And that really unified our metrics. And so we got to use outcome metrics as opposed to leader metrics. That saved so much time that we were able to reinvest, you know, essentially preparing different briefs back into actually improving the process. So that was like a waste cutting process or bureaucracy unlock that I think everyone could benefit from. And it really made it more quantitative and objective than some of the subjective stuff. Other than that, I think highlighting where people are doing something really, really well was something that that was made easier with baselining and benchmarking. And so we said, this team is better than that team. And people said, yeah, we know they're motivated. And I said, no, I'm not sure you understand. They are 720% better than that team. Oh, gosh. Okay. I didn't realize all that. These 6 people accomplished more than those 30 people in a shorter period of time. Oh, that is actually a problem. That's worth noticing. And so there are times when data travels faster than words. And so if we can have that baseline, here's what we're doing right now. Here's what's happening in Horizon 1 versus Horizon 2 whooped up on Horizon 1. That's what we want to see. And so I think the specificity and that baselining benchmarking, in addition to normalizing how we talk about results, those have been some of the many unlocks for us.
5: I love that. A lot of very similar themes. A lot of times we get focused or excited about the project that we forget about all the stakeholders and what that means. I love this idea of we don't need to track and measure a ton of different things. It's what are the most effective metrics. And I love the circling back to this idea of waste management, of debt, or what work are we creating by that. Standardization can really help and save us on the on time. And the results, you know, and the transparency of those results, echoing comments around having those metrics available. We're seeing that everywhere. Even the place that I'm seeing this most noticeably is in the ISV space with SaaS providers, realizing that every year budget decision makers decide whether to keep that software or not. And so all of a sudden, dashboards, metrics, showing the outcome and value of that software is something they have to do every single day. All of a sudden, you see SaaS providers providing executives dashboards so that they can see that result and it's clear their value. We're starting to see that come into organizations, into user organizations, and thinking about their own value, their own outcomes that they're delivering. So it's interesting seeing this full circle around accountability and thinking about what are the right metrics showing that we're doing what we're meant to do.
6: That's Navy's Chief Technology Officer, Justin Finelli, and Forrester's Senior Vice President and Research Director, Lauren Nelson, speaking with Federal News Network's Anastasia Obis. You can find her full story at federalnewsnetwork.com. Up next, Treasury wants companies thinking about national security risk long before a foreign investment deal reaches the government's review process. This is The Federal Drive with Terry Girton on Federal News Network.
0: Today's Federal Newscast, Defense Secretary Pete Hegseth says the Pentagon is pushing Congress to approve more than $50 billion to ramp up drone warfare. The money would help launch a new command focused on autonomy and exponentially scale up drone production. To get that funding, the Trump administration needs to convince lawmakers on both sides of the aisle to back another reconciliation bill. The Army's personnel chief says the service can do more to automate human resources. Lieutenant General Chuck Lombardo suggests the Army could use AI to get soldiers their retirement pay faster or issue relocation orders sooner. It could also reduce redundant background checks and shave months off hiring screenings. The Army's Civilian Human Resources Agency is already testing out those kinds of tools for its own employees. And the Veterans Affairs Department plans on spending another $2.7 billion to improve its medical facilities across the country. Among the big-ticket items VA is spending money on includes $1.1 billion to repair and upgrade outdated infrastructure systems in medical facilities. Another $938 million will go to major building upgrades like elevators, electrical systems, and boiler plants. And VA plans to spend $560 million for maintenance and modernization of facility infrastructure to support future electronic health record system updates. This final tranche of money is part of a $4.8 billion non-recurring maintenance fund that VA received from Congress last year. Find these stories and more at federalnewsnetwork.com. I'm Eric White.
7: A conversation with Andrea Patrone, author of Reinvention at the Top. What happens when a leadership approach that brought you success is no longer enough? How can leaders navigate rising expectations, lead with clarity amid uncertainty, and reinvent themselves without losing sight of who they are? Join host Michael J. Keegan as he explores these questions and more with Andrea Patrone, author of Reinvention at the Top, the playbook for CEOs to lead under pressure, on the Business of Government Hour. Conversation with Author Series.
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6: Welcome back to the Federal Drive with Terry Girton on Federal News Network. Treasury is offering investors earlier guidance and a clearer picture of what draws scrutiny in foreign investment reviews. The goal is to identify problems before they become delays. Here to walk us through the new features of the CFIUS web portal is Chris Pilkerton, Assistant Secretary for Investment Security at the Treasury Department. Mr. Pilkerton, thank you so much for joining me today.
15: Thanks for having me.
6: The Committee on Foreign Investment in the United States, or CFIUS, just updated its website. Normally, an updated website is not big news, but there are newsy bits here. And so I want to go through some of them with you. In my experience, CFIUS is sort of shrouded in mystery. But the focus of the website is on more transparency. Why does it seem like that is so important right now?
15: Terry, so great to be with you today. And you're right. Oftentimes, updates to a website for the federal government are not something that are newsworthy. But we really think this is in large part because while national security will always be the North Star and the mission of CFIUS, the Secretary and the President are very focused on ensuring that we are engaging with the public and ensuring that they understand the process as much as possible. So you've talked about this idea of CFIUS being shrouded in secrecy. The reality is we're trying to demystify CFIUS. Now, there are components of it that will certainly remain in that so-called black box because of the work that we do with the intelligence community to ensure that we are securing our national security concerns. But this is big news for us because the website itself, and I would say probably the biggest thing, is when companies are coming to look to do transactions in the United States to make investments, as opposed to immediately going out and get counsel and conducting a large timely filing that could certainly be, you know, very expensive, we want to be able to identify issues and connect them with a case officer. So there's a pre-filing consultation link that allows them to put some information about the transaction, anonymized if need be. And once again, as you know, CFIUS is confidential, all the information associated with it. So this information coming through the website would be confidential. But what that does is it immediately gets them to a case officer who can review that information and then set up a follow-up call with the idea being, let's talk through the transaction before it happens. And that's incredibly important in the work that we do, because if someone has a transaction where there would be CFIUS jurisdiction and they end up closing the transaction, sometimes it's hard to reopen that transaction if CFIUS needs to come in and present some mitigation options from a national security perspective.
6: How have your case officers seen the quality of the information that they receive change since you opened this portal?
15: So it's relatively new, but we've gotten a lot of outreach. And obviously, we work with a lot of different counsel and people, you know, for good reason, we'll work with counsel to put that information in. Because, you know, if it's more comprehensive, obviously, we can give more feedback. But I will tell you that we're seeing entrepreneurs who aren't represented present some information and share that with us. And there's a couple of really important things about that. One, this idea of talking more about CFIUS from a customer service perspective serves the American people well, because folks who, for no nefarious reason, may not inform us of their transactions, now we know about the transactions and they know about our potential concerns. So that's a big part of it. But I will also say that because we're seeing historic levels of investment, as you might imagine, we're seeing massive investment in the technology space. So one of the programs that we've developed, and this is discussed on the website, is something called the Investment Security Technology Initiative. And the program is essentially working not just with all the subject matter experts throughout the U.S. government, but working with universities, working with corporate R&D to see where pre-commercialized tech is going. And we're not looking at anything proprietary there. We're not looking at any particular cases. What we want to know is, from a CFIUS perspective, can we be looking around corners to identify risks that may be coming through all kinds of new things? So whether it's quantum, whether it's supercomputing, whether it's hypersonics or biotech, Are there ideas and concepts that are being discussed in the academic or in the R&D world? Well, we can be a part of those conversations to ensure that those companies, you know, once they come through CFIUS, have the ability to grow, prosper, and create jobs.
6: Chris Pilkerton is the Assistant Secretary for Investment Security at the U.S. Treasury Department. One of the other features of the new website is the risk matrix. How does that help the public in general understand the risks that you all are looking at?
15: So it goes back to the point that you made earlier that when people have engaged with CFIUS in the past, they haven't necessarily known what is CFIUS looking at, right? We know that CFIUS supports national security, but what does that actually mean? So going back to the concept of customer service, what we wanted to do is help put the public in the mind of a CFIUS case officer. So the risks that are on there, this is the first time this has ever happened, identify some of the more common risks that we see in the program. But it's not just the risks themselves, it's also the applicable mitigation that we might want to work with the stakeholders on to be able to mitigate those risks. So things around, you know, privacy data and things that obviously potentially could, you know, compromise the American people or present some kind of national security issue, we want to be able to work with those parties in advance. And so it really is about kind of beginning that dialogue, because it's not just about, like I've said before, this historic investment in the United States, but it's what those investments actually do for, you know, the economic development and the larger economy. I travel the country where we have companies that have come through the CFIUS process. And when I meet with them, inevitably at the table are also the local economic development officials, because there's a number of programs and vendors that have been identified that are domestic companies that are able to support those CFIUS come through. So we're working closely with the Department of War and the Small Business Administration, because we want to help identify those vendors so that these CFIUS companies really have the option to utilize a very large swath of incredibly talented domestic vendors.
6: A lot of companies only interact with CFIUS periodically, maybe even only once. As you're putting more of this information out there on the web and folks are having a chance to consider it in advance, what makes a successful CFIUS application?
15: So it's a great point that you make, because we do see, I'll call, you know, one-off companies coming through, but we also do see companies that are coming back time and time again. And as part of that, we're creating something called the Known Investor Program. When you think about a CFIUS transaction, you've got the parties that are making the transaction, and then you've got the actual details of the transaction itself. And in that 90-day period, we have to focus on both of those. What this program will allow us to do is sort of do essentially a super due diligence on companies that may be coming through the process more than once, so that we can focus our concerns around the risk, around the transaction itself. But as far as the applications go, as I mentioned in the pre-filing consultation, you can put as much or as little information as you want. We have a standard that, you know, we don't start an application until we have all the information. So I think the advice that I would give is be as comprehensive as you can. Once again, CFIUS has confidentiality associated with it, that's in statute, but also give sort of what your larger framework is going to be. Why are you doing this? Because it's helpful to understand that. So for example, you may have someone that's interested in coming in and making an investment in some kind of artificial intelligence company, but then they also may be interested down the road in getting involved in some sort of energy platform. So it's important for us to kind of understand comprehensive approach that this company may want. And to the point that we were just talking about, if they're going to come through again and again, it helps us better understand who that company is, what they're about, and who's sort of looking across all the different stakeholders.
6: Chris Pilkerton is the Assistant Secretary for Investment Security at the U.S. Treasury Department. Thank you so much for joining me today.
15: Thank you.
6: We'll post this interview at federalnewsnetwork.com/Federal Drive. 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Still to come, confidence doesn't come from having all the information. It comes from knowing what information matters. But first, a new Buy America ruling says that waiver decisions must be based on today's manufacturing capacity and not tomorrow's. 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
0: today's federal newscast, new details on workforce declines at the Department of Housing and Urban Development. The Government Accountability Office says HUD lost 29% of its workforce in 2025. A new report finds a majority of the departing employees left through DOGE's deferred resignation program. In 2025, HUD hired roughly 69% fewer employees than the previous year. The 2026 results are in for the cloud security program known as FedRAMP.
16: More than 90 new cloud services received authorization under the FedRAMP program in fiscal 2026. The Cloud Security Program Office says there are now 538 secure cloud services that agencies can choose from as they modernize their IT. FedRAMP says last fiscal year it also shepherded 20 vendor cloud services through the new 20X process. And for 2027, FedRAMP detailed four new goals, including ending the Rev 53 process in June and releasing the FedRAMP Agency Cloud Use Framework to make it easier for agencies to use cloud services. Jason Miller, Federal News Network.
0: And Trump administration officials are touting an estimated $1.5 billion in potential cost savings after rooting out ineligible enrollees across government health programs. The Centers for Medicare and Medicaid Services says it's removed subsidies for 189,000 enrollees it identified as improper. The announcement comes after the White House outlined plans to remove 760,000 Affordable Care Act members alleging fraudulent enrollments. Find these stories and more at federalnewsnetwork.com. I'm Eric White.
17: 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And today on the FedThread podcast,
20: if I want to allow my agent to interact with, let's say, my bank or financial services, banks are heavily regulated. They make lots of risk-based decisions. They want to know whether it's Bill behind the keyboard or whether it's an agent actually taking some sort of automated action on behalf of Bill. And so that identity piece, moving away from what we call basically user impersonation, is a really big focus for us right now. And we think it's something that's very doable.
17: That was Bill Fisher, security engineer at the National Institute of Standards and Technology, explaining the rapidly growing importance of AI agents having their own identities in the federal workforce. Visit Federal News Network for the full FedThread episode, presented by Blue Cross and Blue Shield Federal Employee Program. 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
6: Welcome back to the Federal Drive with Terry Girton on Federal News Network. The administration's push for more domestic manufacturing and the proposed FAR overhaul both put greater focus on Buy America requirements. A recent court decision clarifies that when agencies consider a waiver, They must evaluate the manufacturing capacity that exists now rather than capacity that may develop in the future. Joining me now with more details is Dan Ramish, partner at Haynes Boone. Dan, great to have you back on the show. Thanks for joining me.
2: Thanks for having me, Terry.
6: The Trump administration has been very focused on raising up American manufacturing companies, and there's a recent case that tested some provisions of the Buy American Act. What's at the core of the Alstom transportation case?
2: Well, so this case was a decision of the Court of Appeals for the D.C. Circuit. It's kind of a rare decision where a plaintiff is challenging a waiver issued by an awarding agency. And this is particular case was under the Federal Railroad Administration's Buy America statute. There are, of course, all these parallel laws, the Buy America statutes that predated the broader Build America, Buy America regime that came with the Infrastructure Investment and Jobs Act, as well as the Buy American Act and Trade Agreements Act. All these have similar waiver processes and allow for waiver of the requirements to buy American when there is a demonstrated non-availability of domestically produced products. And so this case involved an agency determination that there was a non-availability of high-speed trains that met certain requirements exceeding 186 miles per hour for a project that was funded partly by the Federal Railroad Administration and partly by the Nevada Department of Transportation. And so the FRA issued a waiver. One of the other offerors, there were actually two offerors, the unsuccessful offeror that was trying to provide these trains, which is a company called Alstom, was, of course, deprived of the opportunity to provide trains by the waiver, and so filed this Administrative Procedure Act challenge first at the district court in D.C., which then was appealed and decided by the appellate court for the District of Columbia.
6: You threw some great terms out there, Administrative Procedures Act, waiver processes. It sounds like a lot of bureaucracy, but it sounds like in this case it was also material. Why was a waiver required here?
2: So this project involved building a high-speed passenger rail connection from Rancho Cucamonga, California to Las Vegas, Nevada. The total project was $12 billion, but there were $3 billion worth of federal funds involved through the FRA. And so that the federal funds triggered the Buy America requirement for FRA. The reason a waiver was required was the trains that were needed for this line, and there were 10 of them, were not produced to the requirements of the project in the United States at the time when they were seeking the waiver, sort of at the early stage of the project, because they were requiring 186 mile per hour trains. And there were two offers. Siemens had trains in Europe. Of course, Europe has been way ahead of the United States in high-speed train manufacturing. And Siemens already had trains that could go 220 miles an hour that were in use in Europe. But the other offeror, Alstom, had lower-speed, high-speed trains that maxed out at something like 160 miles an hour, so couldn't meet the 186 miles an hour that the prime contractor was requiring. And so the agency was persuaded that this was reasonable. Initially, they published a proposed waiver while the bidding process was still going on that would have applied to both Alstom and Siemens and allowed them to get around the normal Buy America requirements for the project. But then subsequently, they finalized the waiver after Siemens had been identified as the preferred bidder. And so it was tailored, and the final waiver endorsed an approach where Siemens would build the first two trains in Europe while they were training American workers and then build the remaining eight trains in the United States. So a pretty tailored, narrow waiver specific to the project. Alstom was still disadvantaged, and after the waiver came down, the agency granted it, finalized it, and the prime contractor, which was a company called Brightline, made the award to Siemens after the waiver, which led to the lawsuit.
6: Dan Ramish is a partner at Haynes Boone. Dan, it seems like the court, even before they got to the merits of the waiver, spent quite a bit of time on standing relative to whether Alstom could even bring the case.
2: Yes, that's a great point, Terry. So there were really two primary issues in the case. And the first one, a threshold issue, was how the district court decided it. They said, hey, Alstom doesn't even have standing to bring this lawsuit. There are kind of heightened standards when a plaintiff is trying to challenge a federal agency's benefit conferred on a third party. And to establish standing, there's a need to demonstrate an injury and that the injury was caused by the agency action and that the injury would be redressable by the court. And so the district court said that the plaintiff hadn't established standing, that they hadn't shown that they were really deprived of this work by the waiver being issued, or that they would ultimately, you know, be selected in favor of over Siemens if the waiver were essentially revoked through the court. And the appellate court, of course, took that seriously on review, and actually there was a split decision with two of the judges ruling that there was standing and the third judge ruling that there wasn't. The two judge majority on the panel looked at this and said, this is a hard statutory requirement. Alstom is the only offeror that can produce these trains in the United States. And so it's not really credible that Brightline would give up the $3 billion in funding that would be needed by taking a different approach. They would be forced to use Alstom. The dissenting judge took the opposite view and said, well, the parties could have done something different. There were other alternatives. They could have changed their arrangement with Siemens, or they could have only called for 8 trains. So because there were other options, it wasn't as obvious, as predictable, and for that reason didn't establish standing.
1: So at the end of the day, though, Alstom did have standing to bring the appeal. And what was their case for the waiver, though?
2: So they had kind of a creative argument that the waiver was contrary to law. They said that the Buy America statutory language, that a waiver was appropriate when the items weren't produced in the United States, extended to scenarios where the item could be produced in the future in time for the project to performance. And so Alstom's plan was, well, they didn't have trains that met the 186 miles an hour yet, but they had 160 mile an hour trains. They would be in a position to manufacture all the trains on the project schedule. The appellate panel said, no, if you look at this statute carefully, there is a present tense reading of produced in the United States. As long as there are no domestic capabilities at the time when the waiver is granted, there isn't a requirement to go with a domestic offeror that would produce the trains or other items in the United States in the future if they don't have the capability at the time of the waiver.
1: So what are the takeaways from this case then?
2: Well, so the situation at issue in this case is a reasonably common one. There was one company that would provide a domestic product, and a Buy America waiver allowed others to supply products manufactured overseas. And this kind of cuts both ways for American companies that are looking to benefit from Buy America rules. On the one hand, the decision confirms that in order to object to a waiver to allow foreign products, a domestic manufacturer has to be able to demonstrate that they're already producing the product in the United States when the waiver is being considered, and a future production capability isn't enough to object to a waiver. On the other hand, panel majority's ruling on standing is helpful to U.S. companies because, you know, when they're the only domestic manufacturer of a product, because the two judges that were in the majority said it was sufficiently predictable that with this Buy America requirement, without a waiver, Brightline would have to have used the compliant bidder. So that makes it easier in the future for American domestic manufacturers to raise these kinds of challenge without having obstacles based on standing.
1: Dan Ramish is a partner at Haynes Boone. Dan, thanks so much for walking us through this case. It is fascinating.
2: Thanks, Terry.
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0: today's federal newscast, Defense Secretary Pete Hegseth says the Pentagon is pushing Congress to approve more than $50 billion to ramp up drone warfare. The money would help launch a new command focused on autonomy and exponentially scale up drone production. To get that funding, the Trump administration needs to convince lawmakers on both sides of the aisle to back another reconciliation bill. The Army's personnel chief says the service can do more to automate human resources. Lieutenant General Chuck Lombardo suggests the Army could use AI to get soldiers their retirement pay faster or issue relocation orders sooner. It could also reduce redundant background checks and shave months off hiring screenings. The Army's Civilian Human Resources Agency is already testing out those kinds of tools for its own employees. And the Veterans Affairs Department plans on spending another $2.7 billion to improve its medical facilities across the country. Among the big-ticket items VA is spending money on includes $1.1 billion to repair and upgrade outdated infrastructure systems in medical facilities. Another $938 million will go to major building upgrades like elevators, electrical systems, and boiler plants. And VA plans to spend $560 million for maintenance and modernization of facility infrastructure to support future electronic health record system updates. This final tranche of money is part of a $4.8 billion non-recurring maintenance fund that VA received from Congress last year. Find these stories and more at federalnewsnetwork.com. I'm Eric White.
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13: Federal employees keep our country going. And GEHA is proud to keep them going with health plans exclusively for them. We were started by post

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1: We're a country born of the frontier. A relentless pursuit to the line between what exists and what could. Now, the frontier is intelligence itself. And once again, we're cultivating our future from the inside. 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
7: Welcome back to the Federal Drive with Terry Girton on Federal News Network. Every organization wants more information. The organizations that perform best focus on a different challenge, knowing what information they can trust when it's time to act. Here to discuss how that works best is Katie Selby, Chief Executive Officer of Gravity, in the latest segment of Contractors to Watch, sponsored by JP Morgan.
8: Katie, it's great to have you here this morning.
9: Thank you for hosting me.
8: Your company sits in the middle of some very interesting space, works across cyberspace and other mission areas that generate an extraordinary amount of data. I think the challenge for folks who are working in these high-pressure situations is taking all that data, turning it into information, and then making decisions about it. From where you sit, what have you seen as the biggest challenges facing decision makers?
9: Yeah. So I think with the advent of AI, there's been a ton of advances in how we actually go about processing all of that data. I think that AI is not necessarily something new, but what has changed is the processing and the compute that we can get our hands on to be able to process all that data. And it's not really about the data. It's really about the insights or the intelligence that we're trying to drive for. So I think it's really important that we have all these extra tools at our hands like AI. But let's take a step back and what questions are we trying to answer? What outcomes are we trying to drive towards? And then how do you use the data to support that decision making? That it's, yes, we're drowning in data, but what are we trying to do with that data? What outcomes are we driving towards? And AI is a great tool. It is not a solution to the problem. It's not going to solve. It's not going to take over. I think it's important that we still have some human judgment in the loop. That AI is a great tool to help us process more data quickly, but it's important that you still have humans in the loop and you understand what outcomes and decisions you're trying to drive towards.
8: Organizations are at a lot of different spots on this learning curve. So what's the first sign maybe that an organization is drowning in data, that they can't process all of this? What do you see?
9: So I see, first off, the recognition. It's sort of like identifying that you have a problem, that you have more data than you can actually process. And even in some of our back office functions, even at Gravity, we're starting to take some baby steps, right? Like getting some basic AI acceptable use policies out. Like what are some good ways and good practices that we can start using AI to produce better results, better outcomes, to generate charts faster, even like a crawl, walk, run approach and how you process and diagnose all the data that you have at your fingertips. Because you're right, we have more data than we know what to do with. So how do we take advantage of the data that we do have? There's plenty of tools. We have our own version of various LLMs in our network that we're training our employees on, and we're trying to give them a leg up because I think that the employees and the people that can adopt the AI that is already out there and start using it first are going to be the ones that have an advantage, a competitive advantage in the market and against our adversaries.
8: In a national security environment where people oftentimes don't have the luxury of deliberative time to make decisions, can't wait for the perfect set of information to come through, what can give decision makers in that context the confidence to act when they still don't have the full picture?
9: So I think that's a great question, right? You're never going to have the full picture. You can always use more information and you can always use more data. But I think the important thing is that you have the relevant data at the right time, because time is what we're fighting against. And so

0: I think that in those circumstances, all you can do is make a decision based on the data that you have. I think that there's some pre-positioning of data. There's some questions that you can answer. Like if you know that in certain scenarios, whether it's cybersecurity data or network data that you're looking at, that there's certain things that you can sort of pre-process and pre-position. I think that's something that we've gotten really smart about, especially in the cyber arena, but also in the space arena, right? Like we know that there's certain things that we're always looking for, whether it's from commercial space, shipping lines, or assets like that. You can pre-position and pre-process data so that you can move faster, because speed and agility to respond to the threat is really how we're going to win and how we're going to outsmart our adversaries.
1: Tell me a little bit more about that. It sounds like you're pre-validating so that a decision maker doesn't have to go, is that the right data? Is that the wrong data? They can have confidence in the baseline data before they roll the tools, right?
0: Absolutely, right? Like, so if you know that in these certain areas of the world that you're always looking for this type of anomalous behavior, you can sort of pre-position data, pre-ask questions, you can pre-seed things, and then you can already have those so you're not asking the questions, but you have the large language models sort of telling you, because you ask these questions, are you also interested in this kind of data? Sort of like when you go and you Google search and it's like, okay, you're searching for this type of whatever it may be. Are you also interested in these things? So LLMs are a great tool, large language models that are part of some of these AI tools that we're now embracing are great tools to help sort of anticipate what questions you might answer.
1: So we're talking here predominantly in the national security environment, but it sounds like there might be lessons for other sectors where folks are making high pressure, time sensitive decisions like healthcare
0: Absolutely.
1: Or transportation.
0: And so I think LLMs and those models are great at tipping off, but I still think it's important that you have a human in the loop to make the final judgment call. I think that it actually, there's more pressure on the humans because they actually have to make the final determination that sometimes these AI models or LLMs, you may have some anomalous thing that while 90% of the time it is this, but there's a 10% chance it could be something else. And so I think you actually have to have more trained humans that can ask the questions, because what's more important is not the results you're getting back. It's the questions that you're asking and how do you prompt the AI to get the answers and the data and the intelligence that you need.
1: So for organizations that you've seen do this well, how have they adapted on that journey up the learning curve? How are they building resilience into their processes? How are they equipping those humans who have to get stuck in the loop?
0: Yeah, so I think at Gravity, the important thing is that you have a layered approach, right? So you have multiple data points before you make your final decision. And so as you're making a decision on some action that you're going to take, whether it's in a adversary's network, whether it's against an ISR platform that you're going to potentially block or jam, I think that you have to have multiple data points. So how you build resiliency is that you have a lot of data points, and then you ultimately have a human making the final judgment call on what you're going to do with all these different data points.
1: But you got to make sure that that human doesn't get overwhelmed. So as more and more of this becomes autonomous, again, how do the humans who are in the loop make good decisions and not just make bad decisions faster?
0: Yeah. So I think there are some basic agents you can set up that are AI agents that can make sort of the first rudimentary calls and do, again, a lot of that pre-processing, pre-positioning of data so that the final judgment calls are really made by the humans that are the experts. I think that some of the, again, I think there's going to be more reliance on humans, not less reliance on humans. I think that there's going to be more expertise required out of the humans to make the final judgment call. And we're seeing that at Gravity, where in some areas where we're drowning in, whether it's commercial space data, there's a lot of commercial space assets that are surveilling data. And so if we're surveilling a certain port and we want to know any sort of change detection, so instead of just generating a report about here's all the boats and ships in a certain area, what we're doing is we're detecting some sort of anomaly or change and then saying, okay, do you want to look further into this? So again, it's about pre-positioning the data, pre-asking some of the questions, and then when there's sort of anomalous behavior, that's when you bring in the human judgment to really make that final call.
1: And if you're a leader in one of these organizations and you know your humans are drowning in data, you want to put some of these tools and processes in place, what would be the evidence that tells you that your decisions are getting better as a result?
0: So I think the decisions, the evidence that would tell me that decisions are getting better is that it's all about speed. And can we respond quicker? When I ask my team questions, are they able to at least get me an 80% solution of here's what I think, but let me go investigate something better? It's the speed. Instead of asking my team, hey, can you generate a report over this certain area and it taking months? Can you get me an 80% solution in a day and then get me a more final report in a week? I think it's about speed because it's a constant cat and mouse game. And are we staying ahead of where the market is going? And are people using those tools that we're giving them access to?
1: I'd like to thank today's guest, Katie Selby, the CEO of Gravity. Katie, thanks so much for being here.
0: Thank you.
1: 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Up next, the top national headlines from ABC News and the Federal Newscast. I'm Terry Girton. 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
1: ABC News. I'm Sherry Preston. 2.5 weeks ahead of the midterms, President Trump back on the campaign trail, telling reporters he thinks his appearances are energizing voters.
7: So I do it to thank them. I also do it because we have some great people there that are running, and I want to make sure they win.
1: The latest report on consumer prices shows inflation up 3.7% from a year ago, much of that due to the cost of fuel because of the war in Iran. ABC's Karen Waugh.
8: In Iowa, a farmer says Trump's recent order making farm diesel tax-free was helpful, but not enough.
9: Today, we're burning probably $100 an hour worth of fuel, maybe more than that, just to try to get the job done.
8: The president says prices will tumble when the war with Iran ends.
1: A new Associated Press NORC Center for Public Research Affairs poll out today shows a strong majority of voters say they are looking for change in November. Overnight, Ukraine struck a Russian oil refinery, saying the brief truce between the two countries is over. Ukraine also saying its Starlink satellite system, used to help direct incoming missiles, isn't working the way it used to.
10: Elon Musk says he did not restrict Ukraine's access to his Starlink network, which limited Ukraine's ability to fend off Russian attacks. Musk says the systems are controlled by the U.S. government. President Zelensky yesterday said he feels betrayed by the U.S. after President Trump agreed to buy Russian diesel.
11: ABC's Sophie Flay. Reaction to the University of Chicago campus reports of an alleged rape that happened at an off-campus frat party. Student Charlotte Henderson.
12: Right now, it's an ultra-sensitive time, especially around the Cornell 7, and it just feels kind of like ultra wrong right now to have an incident like this take place.
11: The school says it's identified a person of interest. Several states are suing ChatGPT's OpenAI, arguing it's harmful to users, especially children. 28 children killed when the roof of a school in Pakistan collapsed. This is ABC News.
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11: Around the world, people are offering up prayers for Pope Leo. These parishioners attending Mass in Western Pennsylvania.
19: I will be offering my rosary because, you know, he needs all of our prayers. I think the Holy Father is very strong. I feel like God will protect him.
20: I really love Pope Leo. He's just been very great for the church, like really down-to-earth guy too, and has been very firm on his teachings.
11: The Pope recovering after surgeons removed a cancerous nodule from his right lung. Delta is getting ready to land its biggest upgrade to premium seats in decades. Some of the changes include new meals, upgraded amenity kits, and better in-flight entertainment. The airline says many of the changes are thanks to input from people working in the planes every day, the flight attendants. Just in time for Halloween, a quite unexpected food combination. ABC's Jim Ryan.
21: The search for the next big thing in the restaurant industry's competitive chicken wing segment has Wingstop wandering down the candy aisle. The fast casual chain has collaborated with Mondelez International to create Sour Patch Kids flavored wings. Wingstop CEO Michael Skipworth says, quote, "It has no business being this good."
11: Great story about a family dog who went missing. From Yellowstone National Park 1 month ago, Luna, the Jack Russell Chihuahua mix, escaped when her family's cabin was being cleaned. She is back, but Ranger Katie Boucher says...
22: The primary things we want people to understand is that Yellowstone is a very dangerous place and to please leave their dogs at home.
11: Sherry Preston, ABC News.
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23: Today's federal newscast, new details on workforce declines at the Department of Housing and Urban Development. The Government Accountability Office says HUD lost 29% of its workforce in 2025. A new report finds a majority of the departing employees left through DOGE's deferred resignation program. In 2025, HUD hired roughly 69% fewer employees than the previous year. The 2027 cost of living adjustment will be 3.6%. But as Federal News Network's Drew Friedman reports, not everyone gets the full amount.
24: Starting in January, annuitants in the Federal Employees Retirement System, or FERS, will see a 2.6% COLA added to their retirement payments. Due to a set formula, FERS retirees get 1% less than the full COLA when the adjustment is more than 3%. Federal advocacy organizations have argued that over time, reduced COLAs can add up to a difference of thousands of dollars. Many have called for legislation to eliminate the disparity. Drew Friedman, Federal News Network.
0: And Trump administration officials are touting an estimated $1.5 billion in potential cost savings after rooting out ineligible enrollees across government health programs. The Centers for Medicare and Medicaid Services says it's removed subsidies for 189,000 enrollees it identified as improper. The announcement comes after the White House outlined plans to remove 760,000 Affordable Care Act members alleging fraudulent enrollments. Find these stories and more at federalnewsnetwork.com. I'm Eric White.
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1: Welcome to the Federal Drive on Federal News Network. It's Thursday, October 15th. I'm your host, Terry Gerton, and I'm glad you're here. Coming up on this hour of the Federal Drive, Treasury wants companies thinking about national security risk long before a foreign investment deal reaches the government's review process. Plus, a new Buy America ruling says waiver decisions must be based on today's manufacturing capacity, not tomorrow's. Those stories and much more ahead during this hour of the Federal Drive. We begin with this. The Federal Bureau of Prisons has, for a second time, terminated its collective bargaining agreement with the American Federation of Government Employees. That decision comes just days after a federal judge ordered AFGE's contract to be restored immediately. The BOP is also facing accusations that it's been ignoring the judge's order. Here with the latest is Federal News Network's Drew Friedman. Drew, thanks for joining me.
3: Nice to be with you, Terry.
1: This seems like an ongoing tug of war. Maybe just take us back to the beginning. When and why did BOP first cancel its union agreement last year?
3: Well, this all traces back to a pair of executive orders from President Trump in early 2025, where the president told many agencies to cancel their union contracts, citing national security reasons. We saw for a number of months that being held up in court more broadly, but around the summer of 2025, many agencies did start terminating their union contracts when they were cleared to do so. Many agencies, when they were doing that, were citing the executive order as the reason for the termination of the contract. But at the Bureau of Prisons, the September cancellation announcement from the BOP director more talked about believing that the American Federation of Government Employees was a, quote, roadblock, and that the union contract had become, quote, an obstacle to progress. So the announcement when BOP terminated their contract last fall made no mention of the executive orders. That's part of the basis for this lawsuit that we saw from the Council of Prison Locals followed. And yeah, it's just been a very interesting development and case here to follow.
1: Was that also part of AFGE's argument in its lawsuit over the contract termination?
3: There are various lawsuits dealing with various contract terminations. When AFGE and the Council of Prison Locals, which is a chapter of AFGE, they decided to pursue this specific lawsuit against BOP, but they also have an overarching lawsuit and a couple others at various agencies like the EPA, for example. So it just depends, and the arguments are different between different lawsuits. For BOP, it specifically is looking at concerns of, you know, First Amendment violations and violating the Administrative Procedure Act as well.
1: What happened in the days after the judge's order for BOP to restore the contract?
3: This was an interesting development in the case here. So there was on September 29th, just a couple of weeks ago, the district judge granted a preliminary injunction and ordered BOP to restore the contract in its entirety and until its expiration date in 2029. A couple days after that order was made, BOP did submit court filings acknowledging the terms of the injunction, confirming that it was complying with the order. But then since then, we have seen BOP move forward with re-canceling its contract, now citing different reasons and saying that it no longer needs to abide by the preliminary injunction. It's a little bit of a complicated situation here, but essentially BOP decided to go forward with terminating its contract and essentially trying to achieve the same end results, but again, for different reasons than last fall when they initially canceled it.
1: How did the union respond to the preliminary injunction then?
3: The American Federation of Government Employees is attempting to hold the agency in contempt of court, and they've filed multiple documents and allegations against the agency saying that even though BOP says it was complying with the order,
24: that that wasn't the reality on the ground at various federal facilities. There were descriptions in court filings that some wardens had been directed to either ignore or do nothing in response to the preliminary injunction. There were reports that the BOP director said he would only comply with a court order when the White House tells him to do so, and that he wouldn't comply just from a judge's order. There were allegations also about the BOP not offering various provisions of the contract, like giving the union space to work in the office or allowing for a union representative to be present during disciplinary proceedings for employees. So there's been a whole range of things, but just over the course of the couple of days after the preliminary injunction, union officials, essentially the bottom line is they say BOP was not complying with the court's order.
1: Wow, that sounds like it's a mess on all fronts. But did BOP have any official statements to the court order?
24: They did, in multiple court documents in the days following the preliminary injunction, say that they were complying. But then shortly after AFGE made these allegations and tried to or requested to hold them in contempt of court, BOP turned around the next day and, as I mentioned previously, re-canceled their union contract, now citing the executive order as the main reason. That reasoning is tending to hold up better in other lawsuits. So it seems like for now, now that BOP has re-canceled the contract, they say they no longer have to comply with the preliminary injunction and they can continue essentially ignoring the provisions of the agreement and are just saying that it's not in effect anymore.
1: Drew, what are the next steps? What could they possibly be here?
24: There was a hearing this week just for the judge to get up to date on the request from AFGE about the contempt of court request. There is likely going to be a hearing sometime soon to look a little bit more closely at how these different events have unfolded and take into consideration the arguments on both the agency and the union side. So this is certainly far from the end of the story here. There just definitely seems to be tension between both sides right now. I think it's going to take weeks or potentially months to see how everything plays out here. But definitely the union is pushing to continue to restore its agreement and, of course, calling on BOP to abide by the court order still.
1: In the meantime, mm-hmm. What's happening on the ground with the BOP workforce?
24: There's definitely a lot of concerns about various parts of the BOP workforce. We've heard issues for a long time where BOP staffing is too low. There's a lot of overtime concerns. There's concerns about low pay for BOP employees. So a lot of things that would involve historically union involvement and union advocacy to get some of those things resolved. So there is, concern, of course, from AFGE officials that say that they can't give their full support to the employees that they need without the union contract in place, and that it's going to be very important to them to get that restored and try to continue working through their litigation here.
1: Lots to watch here. That's Federal News Network's Drew Friedman. Drew, thanks for this story.
24: Absolutely. Thank you.
1: You can find her story at federalnewsnetwork.com. Mm-hmm. Up next, Treasury wants companies thinking about national security risk long before a foreign investment deal reaches the government's review process. This is The Federal Drive with Terry Girton on Federal News Network.
23: Today's federal newscast, Defense Secretary Pete Hegseth says the Pentagon is pushing Congress to approve more than $50 billion to ramp up drone warfare. The money would help launch a new command focused on autonomy and exponentially scale up drone production. To get that funding, the Trump administration needs to convince lawmakers on both sides of the aisle to back another reconciliation bill. The Army's personnel chief says the service can do more to automate human resources. Lieutenant General Chuck Lombardo suggests the Army could use AI to get soldiers their retirement pay faster or issue relocation orders sooner. It could also reduce redundant background checks and shave months off hiring screenings. The Army's Civilian Human Resources Agency is already testing out those kinds of tools for its own employees. And the Veterans Affairs Department plans on spending another $2.7 billion to improve its medical facilities across the country. Among the big-ticket items VA is spending money on includes $1.1 billion to repair and upgrade outdated infrastructure systems in medical facilities. Another $938 million will go to major building upgrades like elevators, electrical systems, and boiler plants. And VA plans to spend $560 million for maintenance and modernization of facility infrastructure to support future electronic health record system updates. This final tranche of money is part of a $4.8 billion non-recurring maintenance fund that VA received from Congress last year. Find these stories and more at federalnewsnetwork.com. I'm Eric White.
4: Today's Innovation in Government report highlights the government's IT modernization opportunities. Jennifer Cronus, the Vice President of U.S. Public Sector Sales at Snowflake, says open standards and open architectures are key to securely sharing data across multiple systems.
5: It helps agencies connect data across existing systems without having to rip and replace. Open architectures help customers to make use of that data, regardless of what system, what program, what customer organization owns that data, in order to be able to build upon that data and use it. So I think that's a very important reason, is preventing the need to sort of rip and replace and incur the expense of modernizing a lot of legacy systems. The second is really just reducing vendor lock-in. It's important for government agencies to own their data, to not have to rent their data from any vendor. And open standards and open architectures really give governments the flexibility to adopt new technology like AI and analytics.
4: Snowflake, Carahsoft, and their reseller partners help you imagine what your agency is capable of. 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
1: Welcome back to the Federal Drive with Terry Girton on Federal News Network. Treasury is offering investors earlier guidance and a clearer picture of what draws scrutiny in foreign investment reviews. The goal is to identify problems before they become delays. Here to walk us through the new features of the CFIUS web portal is Chris Pilkerton, Assistant Secretary for Investment Security at the Treasury Department. Mr. Pilkerton, thank you so much for joining me today.
26: Thanks for having me.
1: The Committee on Foreign Investment in the United States, or CFIUS, just updated its website. Normally, an updated website is not big news, but there are newsy bits here. And so I want to go through some of them with you. In my experience, CFIUS is sort of shrouded in mystery. But the focus of the website is on more transparency. Why does it seem like that is so important right now?
26: Terry, so great to be with you today. And you're right. Oftentimes, updates to a website for the federal government are not something that are newsworthy. But we really think this is in large part because while national security will always be the North Star and the mission of CFIUS, the Secretary and the President are very focused on ensuring that we are engaging with the public and ensuring that they understand the process as much as possible. So you've talked about this idea of CFIUS being shrouded in secrecy. The reality is we're trying to demystify CFIUS. Now, there are components of it that will certainly remain in that so-called black box because of the work that we do with the intelligence community to ensure that we are securing our national security concerns. But this is big news for us because the website itself, and I would say probably the biggest thing, is when companies are coming to look to do transactions in the United States to make investments, as opposed to immediately going out and get counsel and conducting a large timely filing that could certainly be, you know, very expensive. We want to be able to identify issues and connect them with a case officer. So there's a pre-filing consultation link that allows them to put some information about the transaction, anonymized if need be. And once again, as you know, CFIUS is confidential, all the information associated with it. So this information coming through the website would be confidential. But what that does is it immediately gets them to a case officer who can review that information and then set up a follow-up call with the idea being, let's talk through the transaction before it happens. And that's incredibly important in the work that we do, because if someone has a transaction where there would be CFIUS jurisdiction and they end up closing the transaction, sometimes it's hard to reopen that transaction if CFIUS needs to come in and present some mitigation options from a national security perspective.
8: How have your case officers seen the quality of the information that they receive change since you opened this portal?
26: So it's relatively new, but we've gotten a lot of outreach. And obviously we work with a lot of different counsel and people, you know, for good reason, we'll work with counsel to put that information in. Because, you know, if it's more comprehensive, obviously we can give more feedback. But I will tell you that we're seeing entrepreneurs who aren't represented present some information and share that with us. And there's a couple of really important things about that. One, this idea of talking more about CFIUS from a customer service perspective serves the American people well, because folks who, for no nefarious reason, may not inform us of their transactions, now we know about the transactions and they know about our potential concerns. So that's a big part of it. But I will also say that because we're seeing historic levels of investment, as you might imagine, we're seeing massive investment in the technology space. So one of the programs that we've developed, and this is discussed on the website, is something called the Investment Security Technology Initiative. And the program is essentially working not just with all the subject matter experts throughout the U.S. government, but working with universities, working with corporate R&D to see where pre-commercialized tech is going. And we're not looking at anything proprietary there. We're not looking at any particular cases. What we want to know is, from a CFIUS perspective, can we be looking around corners to identify risks that may be coming through all kinds of new things? So whether it's quantum, whether it's supercomputing, whether it's hypersonics or biotech, are there ideas and concepts that are being discussed in the academic or in the R&D world? Well, we can be a part of those conversations to ensure that those companies, you know, once they come through CFIUS, have the ability to grow, prosper, and create jobs.
8: Chris Pilkerton is the Assistant Secretary for Investment Security at the U.S. Treasury Department. One of the other features of the new website is a risk matrix. How does that help the public in general understand the risks that you all are looking at, and how are you measuring and assessing them?
26: So it goes back to the point that you made earlier that when people have engaged with CFIUS in the past, they haven't necessarily known what is CFIUS looking at, right? We know that CFIUS supports national security, but what does that actually mean? So going back to the concept of customer service, what we wanted to do is help put the public in the mind of a CFIUS case officer. So the risks that are on there, this is the first time this has ever happened, identify some of the more common risks that we see in the program. But it's not just the risks themselves, it's also the applicable mitigation that we might want to work with the stakeholders on to be able to mitigate those risks. So things around, you know, privacy data and things that obviously potentially could, you know, compromise the American people or present some kind of national security issue, we want to be able to work with those parties in advance. And so it really is about kind of beginning that dialogue, because it's not just about, like I've said before, this historic investment in the United States, but it's what those investments actually do for, you know, the economic development and the larger economy. I travel the country where we have companies that have come through the CFIUS process. And when I meet with them, inevitably at the table are also the local economic development officials, because there's a number of programs and vendors that have been identified that are domestic companies that are able to support those CFIUS come through. So we're working closely with the Department of War and the Small Business Administration, because we want to help identify those vendors so that these CFIUS companies really have the option to utilize a very large swath of incredibly talented domestic vendors.
10: A lot of companies only interact with CFIUS periodically, maybe even only once. As you're putting more of this information out there on the web and folks are having a chance to consider it in advance, what makes a successful CFIUS application? What should companies be thinking about if they're going down this road?
26: So it's a great point that you make, because we do see, I'll call, you know, one-off companies coming through, but we also do see companies that are coming back time and time again. And as part of that, we're creating something called the Known Investor Program. When you think about a CFIUS transaction, you've got the parties that are making the transaction, and then you've got the actual details of the transaction itself. And in that 90-day period, we have to focus on both of those. What this program will allow us to do is sort of do essentially a super due diligence on companies that may be coming through the process more than once, so that we can focus our concerns around the risk, around the transaction itself. But as far as the applications go, as I mentioned in the pre-filing consultation, you can put as much or as little information as you want. We have a standard that, you know, we don't start an application until we have all the information. So I think the advice that I would give is be as comprehensive as you can. Once again, CFIUS has confidentiality associated with it, that's in statute. But also give sort of what your larger framework is going to be. Why are you doing this? Because it's helpful to understand that. So, for example, you may have someone that's interested in coming in and making an investment in some kind of artificial intelligence company, but then they also may be interested down the road in getting involved in some sort of energy platform. So it's important for us to kind of understand comprehensive approach that this company may want. And to the point that we were just talking about, if they're going to come through again and again, it helps us better understand who that company is, what they're about, and who's sort of looking across all the different stakeholders.
10: And as we said earlier, the website is fairly new, but are you seeing the impact in the way you expected as you've watched the early filings come in?
26: We absolutely are. I think CFIUS is probably one of the least known acronyms in all of DC nomenclature. And we're doing our best to try to get it out there more as soon as part of this conversation. But I have talked to a number of folks that engage in our process. You know, the legal bar around CFIUS is relatively small. And I've had conversations with them, with a number of the lawyers, but also the company, saying this is just incredibly helpful. Being able to understand what you need is something that will allow us, when we're putting our package together and sharing information with you, we just didn't know exactly what you needed before. And now we're hoping to make sure that people better understand it.
10: Chris Pilkerton is the Assistant Secretary for Investment Security at the U.S. Treasury Department. Thank you so much for joining me today.
26: Thank you.
10: We'll post this interview at federalnewsnetwork.com/Federal Drive. 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
12: Still to come, confidence doesn't come from having all the information. It comes from knowing what information matters. But first, a new Buy America ruling says that waiver decisions must be based on today's manufacturing capacity and not tomorrow's. 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
23: Today's federal newscast, new details on workforce declines at the Department of Housing and Urban Development. The Government Accountability Office says HUD lost 29% of its workforce in 2025. A new report finds a majority of the departing employees left through DOGE's deferred resignation program. In 2025, HUD hired roughly 69% fewer employees than the previous year. The 2026 results are in for the cloud security program known as FedRAMP.
15: More than 90 new cloud services received authorization under the FedRAMP program in fiscal 2026. The Cloud Security Program Office says there are now 538 secure cloud services that agencies can choose from as they modernize their IT. FedRAMP says last fiscal year it also shepherded 20 vendor cloud services through the new 20X process. And for 2027, FedRAMP detailed four new goals, including ending the Rev 53 process in June and releasing the FedRAMP Agency Cloud Use Framework to make it easier for agencies to use cloud services. Jason Miller, Federal News Network.
23: And Trump administration officials are touting an estimated $1.5 billion in potential cost savings after rooting out ineligible enrollees across government health programs. The Centers for Medicare and Medicaid Services says it's removed subsidies for 189,000 enrollees it identified as improper. The announcement comes after the White House outlined plans to remove 760,000 Affordable Care Act members alleging fraudulent enrollments. Find these stories and more at federalnewsnetwork.com. I'm Eric White.
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28: Welcome back to the Federal Drive with Terry Girton on Federal News Network. The administration's push for more domestic manufacturing and the proposed FAR overhaul both put greater focus on Buy America requirements. A recent court decision clarifies that when agencies consider a waiver, they must evaluate the manufacturing capacity that exists now rather than capacity that may develop in the future. Joining me now with more details is Dan Ramish, partner at Haynes Boone. Dan, great to have you back on the show. Thanks for joining me.
29: Thanks for having me, Terry.
28: The Trump administration has been very focused on raising up American manufacturing companies, and there's a recent case that tested some provisions of the Buy American Act. What's at the core of the Alstom Transportation case?
29: Well, so this case was a decision of the Court of Appeals for the D.C. Circuit. It's kind of a rare decision where a plaintiff is challenging a waiver issued by an awarding agency. And this is particular case was under the Federal Railroad Administration's Buy America statute. There are, of course, all of these parallel laws, the Buy America statutes that predated the broader Build America, Buy America regime that came with the Infrastructure Investment and Jobs Act. as well as the Buy American Act and Trade Agreements Act. All these have similar waiver processes and allow for waiver of the requirements to buy American when there is a demonstrated non-availability of domestically produced products. And so this case involved an agency determination that there was a non-availability of high-speed trains that met certain requirements exceeding 186 miles per hour for a project that was funded partly by the Federal Railroad Administration and partly by the Nevada Department of Transportation. And so the FRA issued a waiver. One of the other offerors, there were actually two offerors, the unsuccessful offeror that was trying to provide these trains, which is a company called Alstom, was, of course, deprived of the opportunity to provide trains by the waiver, and so filed this Administrative Procedure Act challenge first at the district court in D.C., which then now was appealed and decided by the appellate court for the District of Columbia.
10: You threw some great terms out there, Administrative Procedures Act, waiver processes. It sounds like a lot of bureaucracy, but it sounds like in this case it was also material. Why was a waiver required here?
29: So this project involved building a high-speed passenger rail connection from Rancho Cucamonga, California to Las Vegas, Nevada. The total project was $12 billion, but there were $3 billion worth of federal funds involved through the FRA. And so that the federal funds triggered the Buy America requirement for FRA. The reason a waiver was required was the trains that were needed for this line, and there were 10 of them, were not produced to the requirements of the project in the United States at the time when they were seeking the waiver, sort of at the early stage of the project, because they were requiring 186 mile per hour trains. And there were two offers. Siemens had trains in Europe. Of course, Europe has been way ahead of the United States in high speed train manufacturing. And Siemens already had trains that could go 220 miles an hour that were in use in Europe. But the other offeror, Alstom, had lower speed, high speed trains that maxed out at something like 160 miles an hour. So couldn't meet the 186 miles an hour that the prime contractor was requiring. And so the agency was persuaded that this was reasonable. Initially, they published a proposed waiver while the bidding process was still going on that would have applied to both Alstom and Siemens and allowed them to get around the normal Buy America requirements for the project. But then subsequently, they finalized the waiver after Siemens had been identified as the preferred bidder. And so it was tailored, and the final waiver endorsed an approach where Siemens would build the first two trains in Europe while they were training American workers, and then build the remaining eight trains in the United States. So a pretty tailored, narrow waiver specific to the project. Alstom was still disadvantaged, and after the waiver came down, the agency granted it, finalized it, and the prime contractor, which was a company called Brightline, made the award to Siemens after the waiver, which led to the lawsuit.
10: Dan Ramish is a partner at Haynes Boone. Dan, it seems like the court, even before they got to the merits of the waiver, spent quite a bit of time on standing relative to whether Alstom could even bring the case.
29: Yes, that's a great point, Terry. So there were really two primary issues in the case. And the first one, a threshold issue, was how the district court decided it. They said, hey, Alstom doesn't even have standing to bring this lawsuit. There are kind of heightened standards when a plaintiff is trying to challenge a federal agency's benefit conferred on a third party. And to establish standing, there's a need to demonstrate an injury and that the injury was caused by the agency action and that the injury would be redressable by the court. And so the district court said that the plaintiff hadn't established standing, that they hadn't shown that they were really deprived of this work by the waiver being issued, or that they would ultimately, you know, be selected in favor of over Siemens if the waiver were essentially revoked through the court. And the appellate court, of course, took took that seriously on review. And actually, there was a split decision with two of the judges ruling that there was standing and the third judge ruling that there wasn't. The two judge majority on the panel looked at this and said, this is a hard statutory requirement. Alstom is the only offeror that can produce these trains in the United States. And so it's not really credible that Brightline would give up the $3 billion in funding that would be needed by taking a different approach. They would be forced to use Alstom. The dissenting judge took the opposite view and said, well, the parties could have done something different. There were other alternatives. They could have changed their arrangement with Siemens, or they could have only called for 8 trains. So because there were other options, it wasn't as obvious, as predictable, and for that reason didn't establish standing.
10: So at the end of the day, though, Alstom did have standing to bring the appeal. And what was their case for the waiver, though?
29: So they had kind of a creative argument that the waiver was contrary to law. They said that the Buy America statutory language, that a waiver was appropriate when the items weren't produced in the United States, extended to scenarios where the item could be produced in the future in time for the project performance. And so Alstom's plan was, well, they didn't have trains that met the 186 miles an hour yet, but they had 160 mile an hour trains. They would be in a position to manufacture all the trains on the project schedule. The appellate panel said, no, if you look at the statute carefully, there is a present tense reading of produced in the United States. As long as there are no domestic capabilities at the time when the waiver is granted, there isn't a requirement to go with a domestic offeror that would produce the trains or other items in the United States in the future if they don't have the capability at the time of the waiver.
10: So what are the takeaways from this case then?
29: Well, so the situation at issue in this case is a reasonably common one. There was one company that would provide a domestic product, and a Buy America waiver allowed others to supply products manufactured overseas. And this kind of cuts both ways for American companies that are looking to benefit from Buy America rules. On the one hand, the decision confirms that in order to object to a waiver to allow foreign products, a domestic manufacturer has to be able to demonstrate that they're already producing the product in the United States when the waiver is being considered, and a future production capability isn't enough to object to a waiver. On the other hand, panel majority's ruling on standing is helpful to U.S. companies because, you know, when they're the only domestic manufacturer of a product, because the two judges that were in the majority said it was sufficiently predictable that with this Buy America requirement, without a waiver, Brightline would have to have used the compliant bidder. So that makes it easier in the future for American domestic manufacturers to raise these kinds of challenge without having obstacles based on standing.
10: Dan Ramish is a partner at Haynes Boone. Dan, thanks so much for walking us through this case. It is fascinating.
29: Thanks, Terry.
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23: Today's federal newscast, Defense Secretary Pete Hegseth says the Pentagon is pushing Congress to approve more than $50 billion to ramp up drone warfare. The money would help launch a new command focused on autonomy and exponentially scale up drone production. To get that funding, the Trump administration needs to convince lawmakers on both sides of the aisle to back another reconciliation bill. The Army's personnel chief says the service can do more to automate human resources. Lieutenant General Chuck Lombardo suggests the Army could use AI to get soldiers their retirement pay faster or issue relocation orders sooner. It could also reduce redundant background checks and shave months off hiring screenings. The Army's Civilian Human Resources Agency is already testing out those kinds of tools for its own employees.
0: And the Veterans Affairs Department plans on spending another $2.7 billion to improve its medical facilities across the country. Among the big-ticket items VA is spending money on includes $1.1 billion to repair and upgrade outdated infrastructure systems in medical facilities. Another $938 million will go to major building upgrades like elevators, electrical systems, and boiler plants. And VA plans to spend $560 million for maintenance and modernization of facility infrastructure to support future electronic health record system updates. This final tranche of money is part of a $4.8 billion non-recurring maintenance fund that VA received from Congress last year. Find these stories and more at federalnewsnetwork.com. I'm Eric White.
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2: Welcome back to the Federal Drive with Terry Girton on Federal News Network. Every organization wants more information. The organizations that perform best focus on a different challenge, knowing what information they can trust when it's time to act. Here to discuss how that works best is Katie Selby, Chief Executive Officer of Gravity, in the latest segment of Contractors to Watch, sponsored by JP Morgan.
3: Katie, it's great to have you here this morning.
4: Thank you for hosting me.
3: Your company sits in the middle of some very interesting space, works across cyberspace and other mission areas that generate an extraordinary amount of data. I think the challenge for folks who are working in these high-pressure situations is taking all that data, turning it into information, and then making decisions about it. From where you sit, what have you seen as the biggest challenges facing decision makers?
4: Yeah. So I think with the advent of AI, there's been a ton of advances in how we actually go about processing all of that data. I think that AI is not necessarily something new, but what has changed is the processing and the compute that we can get our hands on to be able to process all that data. And it's not really about the data. It's really about the insights or the intelligence that we're trying to drive for. So I think it's really important that we have all these extra tools at our hands like AI. But let's take a step back and what questions are we trying to answer? What outcomes are we trying to drive towards? And then how do you use the data to support that decision making? That it's, yes, we're drowning in data, but what are we trying to do with that data? What outcomes are we driving towards? And AI is a great tool. It is not a solution to the problem. It's not going to solve. It's not going to take over. I think it's important that we still have some human judgment in the loop. That AI is a great tool to help us process more data quickly, but it's important that you still have humans in the loop and you understand what outcomes and decisions you're trying to drive towards.
3: Organizations are at a lot of different spots on this learning curve. So what's the first sign maybe that an organization is drowning in data, that they can't process all of this? What do you see?
4: So I see, first off, the recognition. It's sort of like identifying that you have a problem, that you have more data than you can actually process. And even in some of our back office functions, even at Gravity, we're starting to take some baby steps, right? Like getting some basic AI acceptable use policies out. Like what are some good ways and good practices that we can start using AI to produce better results, better outcomes, to generate charts faster, even like a crawl, walk, run approach and how you process and diagnose all the data that you have at your fingertips. Because you're right, we have more data than we know what to do with. So how do we take advantage of the data that we do have? There's plenty of tools. We have our own version of various LLMs in our network that we're training our employees on, and we're trying to give them a leg up because I think that the employees and the people that can adopt the AI that is already out there and start using it first are going to be the ones that have an advantage, a competitive advantage in the market and against our adversaries.
3: In a national security environment where people oftentimes don't have the luxury of deliberative time to make decisions, can't wait for the perfect set of information to come through, what can give decision makers in that context the confidence to act when they still don't have the full picture?
4: So I think that's a great question, right? You're never going to have the full picture. You can always use more information and you can always use more data. But I think the important thing is that you have the relevant data at the right time, because time is what we're fighting against. And so I think that in those circumstances, all you can do is make a decision based on the data that you have. I think that there's some pre-positioning of data. There's some questions that you can answer. Like if you know that in certain scenarios, whether it's cybersecurity data or network data that you're looking at, that there are certain things that you can sort of pre-process and pre-position. I think that's something that we've gotten really smart about, especially in the cyber arena, but also in the space arena, right? Like we know that there's certain things that we're always looking for, whether it's from commercial space, shipping lines, or assets like that. You can pre-position and pre-process data so that you can move faster, because speed and agility to respond to the threat is really how we're going to win and

0: how we're going to outsmart our adversaries.
1: Tell me a little bit more about that. It sounds like you're pre-validating so that a decision maker doesn't have to go, is that the right data? Is that the wrong data? They can have confidence in the baseline data before they roll the tools, right?
0: Absolutely, right? Like, so if you know that in these certain areas of the world that you're always looking for this type of anomalous behavior, you can sort of pre-position data, pre-ask questions, you can pre-seed things, and then you can already have those so you're not asking the questions, but you have the large language models sort of telling you, because you ask these questions, are you also interested in this kind of data? Sort of like when you go and you Google search, and it's like, okay, you're searching for this type of whatever it may be, are you also interested in these things? So LLMs are a great tool, large language models that are part of some of these AI tools that we're now embracing are great tools to help sort of anticipate what questions you might answer.
1: So we're talking here predominantly in the national security environment, but it sounds like there might be lessons for other sectors where folks are making high pressure, time sensitive decisions like healthcare or transportation.
0: And so I think LLMs and those models are great at tipping off, but I still think it's important that you have a human in the loop to make the final judgment call. I think that it actually, there's more pressure on the humans because they actually have to make the final determination that sometimes these AI models or LLMs, you may have some anomalous thing that while 90% of the time it is this, but there's a 10% chance it could be something else. And so I think you actually have to have more trained humans that can ask the questions, because what's more important is not the results you're getting back, it's the questions that you're asking. And how do you prompt the AI to get the answers and the data and the intelligence that you need?
1: So for organizations that you've seen do this well, how have they adapted on that journey up the learning curve? How are they building resilience into their processes? How are they equipping those humans who have to get stuck in the loop?
0: Yeah, so I think at Gravity, the important thing is that you have a layered approach, right? So you have multiple data points before you make your final decision. And so as you're making a decision on some action that you're going to take, whether it's in an adversary's network, whether it's against an ISR platform that you're going to potentially block or jam, I think that you have to have multiple data points. So how you build resiliency is that you have a lot of data points, and then you ultimately have a human making the final judgment call on what you're going to do with all these different data points.
1: But you got to make sure that that human doesn't get overwhelmed. So as more and more of this becomes autonomous, again, how do the humans who are in the loop make good decisions and not just make bad decisions faster?
0: Yeah. So I think there are some basic agents you can set up that are AI agents that can make sort of the first rudimentary calls and do, again, a lot of that pre-processing, pre-positioning of data so that the final judgment calls are really made by the humans that are the experts. I think that some of the, again, I think there's going to be more reliance on humans, not less reliance on humans. I think that there's going to be more expertise required out of the humans to make the final judgment call. And we're seeing that at Gravity, where in some areas where we're drowning in, whether it's commercial space data, there's a lot of commercial space assets that are surveilling data. And so if we're surveilling a certain port and we want to know any sort of change detection, so instead of just generating a report about here's all the boats and ships in a certain area, what we're doing is we're detecting some sort of anomaly or change and then saying, okay, do you want to look further into this? So again, it's about pre-positioning the data, pre-asking some of the questions, and then when there's sort of anomalous behavior, that's when you bring in the human judgment to really make that final call.
1: And if you're a leader in one of these organizations and you know your humans are drowning in data, you want to put some of these tools and processes in place, what would be the evidence that tells you that your decisions are getting better as a result?
0: So I think the evidence that would tell me that decisions are getting better is that it's all about speed. And can we respond quicker? When I ask my team questions, are they able to at least get me an 80% solution of here's what I think, but let me go investigate something better? It's the speed. Instead of asking my team, hey, can you generate a report over this certain area and it taking months? Can you get me an 80% solution in a day and then get me a more final report in a week? I think it's about speed because it's a constant cat and mouse game. And are we staying ahead of where the market is going? And are people using those tools that we're giving them access to?
1: I'd like to thank today's guest, Katie Selby, the CEO of Gravity. Katie, thanks so much for being here.
0: Thank you.
1: 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Up next, the top national headlines from ABC News and the Federal Newscast. 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
8: From ABC News, I'm Sherry Preston. With less than 3 weeks to go until the midterms, President Trump continues hitting the campaign trail. He was in Arizona and Montana on Wednesday, the same day the Labor Department reported that inflation is up 3.7% year over year, mostly because of energy prices. ABC's Karen Hua with more on how the rising cost of diesel is affecting everyday voters.
9: In Oklahoma, Scott Belden, a third-generation cattle rancher and three-time Trump voter, spoke to ABC's Elizabeth Chelsea.
10: We was at $3.50 in May. And we're at $6.60 now. You know, it don't take no math musician to figure out, you know, it's costing me $1,000 to $1,400 more a week. Middle of America's hurting. I mean, we live, the lifeblood of America is diesel fuel. Everything you eat, consume, wear is delivered with a diesel-powered vehicle.
8: We find out wholesale numbers in about a half hour. Ukraine accusing Elon Musk's Starlink satellite system of thwarting its communications capabilities as the targeting of energy infrastructure resumes in that war. ABC chief foreign correspondent Ian Pannell.
11: We're now hearing that Ukraine is resuming attacks on Russian oil facilities. This is after a limited pause following that appeal from President Trump. But Russia ignoring that appeal, launching repeated deadly attacks.
8: Another alleged sexual assault of others cheering on the assailant, all of it happening at the University of Chicago, an off-campus frat house.
12: The University of Chicago said police now have a person of interest. Neither he nor the alleged victim attends school there. The university, though, is still investigating to see whether any of its students should be disciplined. But AEPI says there's no evidence its members were involved in any cheering, and the fraternity is cooperating.
8: ABC chief investigative correspondent Aaron Katursky. Eight states suing OpenAI, alleging it's ChatGPT chatbot is harmful to users, including children. The lawsuit says the bot is designed to be feigning of human compassion. This is ABC News.
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8: An arrest in a Florida cold case. Michelle Parker disappeared after appearing on a TV court show with Dale Smith a decade ago. Now Smith is under arrest.
18: Police say Smith was the last one to see Parker after she dropped their kids off at his house in Orlando. Investigators say her car was later found nearby and her phone was recovered from a lake, but her body was never found. Police say they didn't have the evidence to charge Smith until now, thanks to advancements in technology.
8: ABC's Andrew Fuji. Pope Leo up and about again as he remains in the hospital following surgery to remove that cancerous nodule from his lung.
19: Experts say lung adenocarcinoma, a common form of lung cancer, is highly treatable when caught early. According to a recent biography, there is a history of cancer in Pope Leo's family. Both of his parents battled cancer, and Leo's older brother Louis is currently being treated for blood cancer.
8: ABC's Tom Sophie Burridge at the Vatican. As for what doctors are doing,
20: the providers are likely looking at the tissue itself to confirm that diagnosis of pulmonary adenocarcinoma, and they're also likely screening the Pope for other signs of any remaining cancer.
8: That's ABC News medical correspondent Dr. Darian Sutton. Archaeologists say it's the oldest discovered shipwreck ever, and they found it just off the coast of Turkey. Scientists say it dates back nearly 5,000 years, the dating pinpointed by artifacts found on the ocean floor nearby. The hypothesis is the ship may have been headed to Troy. Sherry Preston, ABC News.
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21: Today's federal newscast, new details on workforce declines at the Department of Housing and Urban Development. The Government Accountability Office says HUD lost 29% of its workforce in 2025. A new report finds a majority of the departing employees left through DOGE's deferred resignation program. In 2025, HUD hired roughly 69% fewer employees than the previous year. The 2027 cost of living adjustment will be 3.6%. But as Federal News Network's Drew Friedman reports, not everyone gets the full amount.
22: Starting in January, annuitants in the Federal Employees Retirement System, or FERS, will see a 2.6% COLA added to their retirement payments. Due to a set formula, FERS retirees get 1% less than the full COLA when the adjustment is more than 3%. Federal advocacy organizations have argued that over time, reduced COLAs can add up to a difference of thousands of dollars. Many have called for legislation to eliminate the disparity. Drew Friedman, Federal News Network.
21: And Trump administration officials are touting an estimated $1.5 billion in potential cost savings after rooting out ineligible enrollees across government health programs. The Centers for Medicare and Medicaid Services says it's removed subsidies for 189,000 enrollees it identified as improper. The announcement comes after the White House outlined plans to remove 760,000 Affordable Care Act members alleging fraudulent enrollments. Find these stories and more at federalnewsnetwork.com. I'm Eric White.
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1: Welcome to the Federal Drive on Federal News Network. It's Thursday, October 15th. I'm your host, Terry Gerton, and I'm glad you're here.
0: Coming up on this hour of the Federal Drive, Treasury wants companies thinking about national security risk long before foreign investment deals reach the government's review process. Plus, a new Buy America ruling says waiver decisions must be based on today's manufacturing capacity, not tomorrow's. Those stories and much more ahead during this hour of the Federal Drive. We begin with this. The Navy is trying to become more agile and less focused on compliance, but that kind of change doesn't happen without support from the top. Federal News Network's Anastasia Obis spoke with Lauren Nelson of Forrester and Navy Chief Technology Officer Justin Finelli about the role senior leaders played in that transformation and what other organizations can learn from it.
2: So for a long time, digital was second tier. It started originally as a cost center, and then organizations that were really surging recognized, this isn't just for pain relief, this is for gain creation. And so that undersecretary is now the acting secretary, and he said, hey, let's play offense. Let's be more aggressive in how we bring outcomes. We have the data, let's not treat this as a second tier problem. And so when he fleeted up, actually the performing the duties of undersecretary, Mr. Todi, put out an email that it was really moving. It said, hey, this is a command problem. This is a commander's problem. Like, this is something that is not in the background. If we do not change the way that we are focusing our spend and attention, we cannot pave the new path. And so it was a green light at the highest levels to do what, frankly, we had already been doing in pockets of excellence. But the hardest part is the diffusion, right? We had teams of mavericks all over the organization who were getting it and showing outcomes, but those dots could use some more connecting. And so when we start to push harder on applications and services recycling, then can that apply to networks? Yes, it can. Can that apply to data environments? Yes, it can. Can that apply to undersea and surface and the aviation community? Yes, it can. And so how do we make this one essentially web or network of people rowing in the right direction? The top cover has been tremendous there, and the data is showing that out.
3: I want to emphasize that, because in every single tech article, you'll see the same thing of like, you need executive or top level sponsorship in order to make this happen. And a lot of people gloss over that advice because it is such seasoned, true advice. It is the only way to get major change done, is to have top-level support. It is the only way to clear the path that you need. We've seen attempts to do it differently, and it can be successful from a pilot perspective. Like, you can get a really innovative pilot off the ground using real data, business case, and get permission to then scale from there to a certain extent. But to have real change like this, in order to really think about it in this different way, it does take that top-level leadership from the top down to think about a problem differently and be able to institute change at this scale. So I emphasize that, but I just wanted to put an asterisk on it because it is so easy to gloss over that advice, but it is essential to being able to have this type of impact.
2: And to that point, sometimes people get lost in the technical weeds. This is an operational problem. It's a budget problem. It's an execution. And so I think scoreboards work. What the acting secretary has actually done is he is communicating to the entire department on a weekly basis. Hey, here are the priorities. Here is our push against the priorities. Here's our progress. And the Operation Cattle Drive numbers are in there every week. And so this is in that FAI IBM report. They say, hey, we're trying to make things visible. It's easy to hide because there's so much stuff. This is one where he makes it front and center. If an email comes in from the boss, then you're going to look at it. And if there's a scoreboard on there every time, you don't want a zero when we're trying to flag results. And so it's upping the ante for everybody. And we want this story to be an everybody story. There's, to your first question, there's Navy-specific parts of this. But the Department of Navy in everything that we're getting back is a leader in this area. And this is something that we wouldn't be offended at all if other people continued to copy this or made it better, right? So adapt and adopt what we're doing, to Lauren's point, for bigger results. This allows us as ultimately like a union to move faster and to kind of jump off of each other. So as many laps around the bases as we can all get, let's tell that story. And let's actually tell a data-driven story more often, like we're trying to do here.
3: Talk about lessons learned and what other organizations can learn from your successes.
2: First one was stakeholder management at the beginning is always really hard. And so when it was about rank, every 2 and 3 star wanted their own metrics. And that made it really hard to optimize. And what we said was we now have enough data to show that the needle is moving for our ultimate customer, which is the sailor and marine. And that really unified our metrics. And so we got to use outcome metrics as opposed to leader metrics. That saved so much time that we were able to reinvest, you know, essentially preparing different briefs back into actually improving the process. So that was like a waste cutting process or bureaucracy unlock that I think everyone could benefit from. And it really made it more quantitative and objective than some of the subjective stuff. Other than that, I think highlighting where people are doing something really, really well was something that that was made easier with baselining and benchmarking. And so we said, this team is better than that team. And people said, yeah, we know they're motivated. And I said, no, I'm not sure you understand. They are 720% better than that team. Oh, gosh. Okay. I didn't realize all that. These 6 people accomplished more than those 30 people in a shorter period of time. Oh, that is actually a problem. That's worth noticing. And so there are times when data travels faster than words. And so if we can have that baseline, here's what we're doing right now. Here's what's happening in Horizon 1 versus Horizon 2 whooped up on Horizon 1. That's what we want to see. And so I think the specificity and that baselining benchmarking, in addition to normalizing how we talk about results, those have been some of the many unlocks for us.
3: I love that. A lot of very similar themes. A lot of times we get focused or excited about the project that we forget about all the stakeholders and what that means. I love this idea of we don't need to track and measure a ton of different things. It's what are the most effective metrics. And I love the circling back to this idea of waste management, of debt or what work are we creating by that. Standardization can really help and save us on the on time and the results, you know, and the transparency of those results, echoing comments around having those metrics available. We're seeing that everywhere. Even the place that I'm seeing this most noticeably is in the ISV space with SaaS providers, realizing that every year budget decision makers decide whether to keep that software or not. And so all of a sudden, dashboards, metrics, showing the outcome and value of that software is something they have to do every single day. All of a sudden, you see SaaS providers providing executives dashboards so that they can see that result and it's clear their value. We're starting to see that come into organizations, into user organizations, on thinking about their own value, their own outcomes that they're delivering. So it's interesting seeing this full circle around accountability and thinking about what are the right metrics showing that we're doing what we're meant to do.
0: That's Navy's Chief Technology Officer, Justin Finelli, and Forrester's Senior Vice President and Research Director, Lauren Nelson, speaking with Federal News Network's Anastasia Obis. You can find her full story at federalnewsnetwork.com. Up next, Treasury wants companies thinking about national security risk long before a foreign investment deal reaches the government's review process. This is The Federal Drive with Terry Girton on Federal News Network.
21: Today's Federal Newscast, Defense Secretary Pete Hegseth says the Pentagon is pushing Congress to approve more than $50 billion to ramp up drone warfare. The money would help launch a new command focused on autonomy and exponentially scale up drone production. To get that funding, the Trump administration needs to convince lawmakers on both sides of the aisle to back another reconciliation bill. The Army's personnel chief says the service can do more to automate human resources. Lieutenant General Chuck Lombardo suggests the Army could use AI to get soldiers their retirement pay faster or issue relocation orders sooner. It could also reduce redundant background checks and shave months off hiring screenings. The Army Civilian Human Resources Agency is already testing out those kinds of tools for its own employees.
4: And the Veterans Affairs Department plans on spending another $2.7 billion to improve its medical facilities across the country. Among the big-ticket items VA is spending money on includes $1.1 billion to repair and upgrade outdated infrastructure systems in medical facilities. Another $938 million will go to major building upgrades like elevators, electrical systems, and boiler plants. And VA plans to spend $560 million for maintenance and modernization of facility infrastructure to support future electronic health record system updates. This final tranche of money is part of a $4.8 billion non-recurring maintenance fund that VA received from Congress last year. Find these stories and more at federalnewsnetwork.com. I'm Eric White.
5: Operational resilience ultimately comes down to command and control, which Brian Chamberlain from SolarWinds says starts with having a clear picture of the data flowing across its IT and operational technology environments.
6: What we need in order to enable that command and control is we have to have supremacy of our data. So what do I mean by data supremacy? The ability to collect data, to protect that data, understand the data that we're seeing, interpret that into information that is actionable.
5: Listen to the full interview on federalnewsnetwork.com. 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
0: Welcome back to The Federal Drive with Terry Girton on Federal News Network. Treasury is offering investors earlier guidance and a clearer picture of what draws scrutiny in foreign investment reviews. The goal is to identify problems before they become delays. Here to walk us through the new features of the CFIUS web portal is Chris Pilkerton, Assistant Secretary for Investment Security at the Treasury Department. Mr. Pilkerton, thank you so much for joining me today.
29: Thanks for having me.
0: The Committee on Foreign Investment in the United States, or CFIUS, just updated its website. Normally, an updated website is not big news, but there are newsy bits here. And so I want to go through some of them with you. In my experience, CFIUS is sort of shrouded in mystery. But the focus of the website is on more transparency. Why does it seem like that is so important right now?
29: Terry, so great to be with you today. And you're right. Oftentimes, updates to a website for the federal government are not something that are newsworthy. But we really think this is in large part because while national security will always be the North Star and the mission of CFIUS, the Secretary and the President are very focused on ensuring that we are engaging with the public and ensuring that they understand the process as much as possible. So you've talked about this idea of CFIUS being shrouded in secrecy. The reality is we're trying to demystify CFIUS. Now, there are components of it that will certainly remain in that so-called black box because of the work that we do with the intelligence community to ensure that we are securing our national security concerns. But this is big news for us because the website itself, and I would say probably the biggest thing, is when companies are coming to look to do transactions in the United States to make investments as a

0: opposed to immediately going out and get counsel and conducting a large, timely filing that could certainly be, very expensive. We want to be able to identify issues and connect them with a case officer. So there's a pre-filing consultation link that allows them to put some information about the transaction, anonymized if need be. And once again, as you know, CFIUS is confidential, all the information associated with it. So this information coming through the website would be confidential. But what that does is it immediately gets them to a case officer who can review that information and then set up a follow-up call with the idea being, let's talk through the transaction before it happens. And that's incredibly important in the work that we do, because if someone has a transaction where there would be CFIUS jurisdiction and they end up closing the transaction, sometimes it's hard to reopen that transaction if CFIUS needs to come in and present some mitigation options from a national security perspective.
1: How have your case officers seen the quality of the information that they receive change since you opened this portal?
0: So it's relatively new, but we've gotten a lot of outreach. And obviously we work with a lot of different counsel and people, for good reason, we'll work with counsel to put that information in because, if it's more comprehensive, obviously we can give more feedback. But I will tell you that we're seeing entrepreneurs who aren't represented present some information and share that with us. And there's a couple of really important things about that. One, this idea of talking more about CFIUS from a customer service perspective serves the American people well because folks who, for no nefarious reason, may not inform us of their transactions, now we know about the transactions and they know about our potential concerns. So that's a big part of it. But I will also say that because we're seeing historic levels of investment, as you might imagine, we're seeing massive investment in the technology space. So one of the programs that we've developed, and this is discussed on the website, is something called the Investment Security Technology Initiative. And the program is essentially working not just with all the subject matter experts throughout the U.S. government, but working with universities, working with corporate R&D to see where pre-commercialized tech is going. And we're not looking at anything proprietary there. We're not looking at any particular cases. What we want to know is, from a CFIUS perspective, can we be looking around corners to identify risks that may be coming through all kinds of new things? So whether it's quantum, whether it's supercomputing, whether it's hypersonics or biotech, are there ideas and concepts that are being discussed in the academic or in the R&D world? Well, we can be a part of those conversations to ensure that those companies, once they come through CFIUS, have the ability to grow, prosper, and create jobs.
1: Chris Pilkerton is the Assistant Secretary for Investment Security at the U.S. Treasury Department. One of the other features of the new website is a risk matrix. How does that help the public in general understand the risks that you all are looking at?
0: So it goes back to the point that you made earlier that when people have engaged with CFIUS in the past, they haven't necessarily known what is CFIUS looking at, right? We know that CFIUS supports national security, but what does that actually mean? So going back to the concept of customer service, what we wanted to do is help put the public in the mind of a CFIUS case officer. So the risks that are on there, this is the first time this has ever happened, identify some of the more common risks that we see in the program. But it's not just the risks themselves. It's also the applicable mitigation that we might want to work with the stakeholders on to be able to mitigate those risks. So things around, privacy data and things that obviously potentially could, compromise the American people or present some kind of national security issue, we want to be able to work with those parties in advance. And so it really is about kind of beginning that dialogue, because it's not just about, like I've said before, this historic investment in the United States, but it's what those investments actually do for, the economic development and the larger economy. I travel the country where we have companies that have come through the CFIUS process. And when I meet with them, inevitably at the table are also the local economic development officials, because there's a number of programs and vendors that have been identified that are domestic companies that are able to support those CFIUS come through. So we're working closely with the Department of War and the Small Business Administration because we want to help identify those vendors so that these CFIUS companies really have the option to utilize a very large swath of incredibly talented domestic vendors.
1: A lot of companies only interact with CFIUS periodically, maybe even only once. As you're putting more of this information out there on the web and folks are having a chance to consider it in advance, what makes a successful CFIUS application?
0: So it's a great point that you make, because we do see, I'll call, one-off companies coming through, but we also do see companies that are coming back time and time again. And as part of that, we're creating something called the Known Investor Program. When you think about a CFIUS transaction, you've got the parties that are making the transaction, and then you've got the actual details of the transaction itself. And in that 90-day period, we have to focus on both of those. What this program will allow us to do is sort of do essentially a super due diligence on companies that may be coming through the process more than once, so that we can focus our concerns around the risk, around the transaction itself. But as far as the applications go, as I mentioned in the pre-filing consultation, you can put as much or as little information as you want. We have a standard that we don't start an application until we have all the information. So I think the advice that I would give is be as comprehensive as you can. Once again, CFIUS has confidentiality associated with it, that's in statute, but also give sort of what your larger framework is going to be. Why are you doing this? Because it's helpful to understand that. So for example, you may have someone that's interested in coming in and making an investment in some kind of artificial intelligence company, but then they also may be interested down the road in getting involved in some sort of energy platform. So it's important for us to kind of understand comprehensive approach that this company may want. And to the point that we were just talking about, if they're going to come through again and again, it helps us better understand who that company is, what they're about, and who's sort of looking across all the different stakeholders.
1: Chris Pilkerton is the Assistant Secretary for Investment Security at the U.S. Treasury Department. Thank you so much for joining me today.
0: Thank you.
1: 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Still to come, confidence doesn't come from having all the information. It comes from knowing what information matters. But first, a new Buy America ruling says that waiver decisions must be based on today's manufacturing capacity and not tomorrow's. 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
2: Today's federal newscast, new details on workforce declines at the Department of Housing and Urban Development. The Government Accountability Office says HUD lost 29% of its workforce in 2025. A new report finds a majority of the departing employees left through DOGE's deferred resignation program. In 2025, HUD hired roughly 69% fewer employees than the previous year. The 2026 results are in for the cloud security program known as FedRAMP.
3: More than 90 new cloud services received authorization under the FedRAMP program in fiscal 2026. The Cloud Security Program Office says there are now 538 secure cloud services that agencies can choose from as they modernize their IT. FedRAMP says last fiscal year it also shepherded 20 vendor cloud services through the new 20X process. And for 2027, FedRAMP detailed 4 new goals, including ending the Rev 53 process in June and releasing the FedRAMP Agency Cloud Use Framework to make it easier for agencies to use cloud services. Jason Miller, Federal News Network.
2: And Trump administration officials are touting an estimated $1.5 billion in potential cost savings after rooting out ineligible enrollees across government health programs. The Centers for Medicare and Medicaid Services says it's removed subsidies for 189,000 enrollees it identified as improper. The announcement comes after the White House outlined plans to remove 760,000 Affordable Care Act members alleging fraudulent enrollments. Find these stories and more at federalnewsnetwork.com. I'm Eric White.
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8: 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And so that identity piece, moving away from what we call basically user impersonation, is a really big focus for us right now. And we think it's something that's very doable.
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1: Welcome back to the Federal Drive with Terry Girton on Federal News Network. The administration's push for more domestic manufacturing and the proposed FAR overhaul both put greater focus on Buy America requirements. A recent court decision clarifies that when agencies consider a waiver, they must evaluate the manufacturing capacity that exists now rather than capacity that may develop in the future. Joining me now with more details is Dan Ramish, partner at Haynes Boone. Dan, great to have you back on the show. Thanks for joining me.
11: Thanks for having me, Terry.
1: The Trump administration has been very focused on raising up American manufacturing companies, and there's a recent case that tested some provisions of the Buy American Act. What's at the core of the Alstom transportation case?
11: Well, so this case was a decision of the Court of Appeals for the D.C. Circuit. It's kind of a rare decision where a plaintiff is challenging a waiver issued by an awarding agency. And this is particular case was under the Federal Railroad Administration's Buy America statute. There are, of course, all these parallel laws, the Buy America statutes that predated the broader Build America, Buy America regime that came with the Infrastructure Investment and Jobs Act, as well as the Buy American Act and Trade Agreements Act. All these have similar waiver processes and allow for waiver of the requirements to buy American when there is a demonstrated non-availability of domestically produced products. And so this case involved an agency determination that there was a non-availability of high-speed trains that met certain requirements exceeding 186 miles per hour for a project that was funded partly by the Federal Railroad Administration and partly by the Nevada Department of Transportation. And so the FRA issued a waiver. One of the other offerors, there were actually two offerors, the unsuccessful offeror that was trying to provide these trains, which is a company called Alstom, was, of course, deprived of the opportunity to provide trains by the waiver, and so filed this Administrative Procedure Act challenge first at the district court in D.C., which then was appealed and decided by the appellate court for the District of Columbia.
1: You threw some great terms out there, Administrative Procedures Act, waiver processes. It sounds like a lot of bureaucracy, but it sounds like in this case it was also material. Why was a waiver required here?
11: So this project involved building a high-speed passenger rail connection from Rancho Cucamonga, California, to Las Vegas, Nevada. The total project was $12 billion, but there were $3 billion worth of federal funds involved through the FRA. And so that the federal funds triggered the Buy America requirement for FRA. The reason a waiver was required was the trains that were needed for this line, and there were 10 of them, were not produced to the requirements of the project in the United States at the time when they were seeking the waiver, sort of at the early stage of the project, because they were requiring 186-mile-per-hour trains. And there were two offers. Siemens had trains in Europe. Of course, Europe has been way ahead of the United States in high-speed train manufacturing. And Siemens already had trains that could go 220 miles an hour that were in use in Europe. But the other offeror, Alstom, had lower-speed, high-speed trains that maxed out at something like 160 miles an hour. So couldn't meet the 186 miles an hour that the prime contractor was requiring. And so the agency was persuaded that this was reasonable. Initially, they published a proposed waiver while the bidding process was still going on that would have applied to both Alstom and Siemens and allowed them to get around the normal Buy America requirements for the project. But then subsequently, they finalized the waiver after Siemens had been identified as the preferred bidder. And so it was tailored, and the final waiver endorsed an approach where Siemens would build the first two trains in Europe while they were training American workers and then build the remaining eight trains in the United States. So a pretty tailored, narrow waiver specific to the project. Alstom was still disadvantaged, and after the waiver came down, the agency granted it, finalized it, and the prime contractor, which was a company called Brightline, made the award to Siemens after the waiver, which led to the lawsuit.
1: Dan Ramish is a partner at Haynes Boone. Dan, it seems like the court, even before they got to the merits of the waiver, spent quite a bit of time on standing relative to whether Alstom could even bring the case.
11: Yes, that's a great point, Terry. So there were really two primary issues in the case. And the first one, a threshold issue, was how the district court decided it. They said, hey, Alstom doesn't even have standing to bring this lawsuit. There are kind of heightened standards when a plaintiff is trying to challenge a federal agency's benefit conferred on a third party. And to establish standing, there's a need to demonstrate an injury and that the injury was caused by the agency action and that the injury would be redressable by the court. And so the district court said that the plaintiff hadn't established standing, that they hadn't shown that they were really deprived of this work by the waiver being issued, or that they would ultimately, you know, be selected in favor of over Siemens if the waiver were essentially revoked through the court. And the appellate court, of course, took that seriously on review, and actually it was a split decision with two of the judges ruling that there was standing and the third judge ruling that there wasn't. The two judge majority on the panel looked at this and said, this is a hard statutory requirement. Alstom is the only offeror that can produce these trains in the United States. And so it's not really credible that Brightline would give up the $3 billion in funding that would be needed by taking a different approach. They would be forced to use Alstom. The dissenting judge took the opposite view and said, well, the parties could have done something different. There were other alternatives. They could have changed their arrangement with Siemens, or they could have only called for eight trains. So because there were other options, it wasn't as obvious, as predictable, and for that reason didn't establish standing.
1: So at the end of the day, though, Alstom did have standing to bring the appeal. And what was their case for the waiver, though?
11: So they had kind of a creative argument that the waiver was contrary to law. They said that the Buy America statutory language, that a waiver was appropriate when the items weren't produced in the United States, extended to scenarios where the item could be produced in the future in time for the project to performance. And so Alstom's plan was, well, they didn't have trains that met the 186 miles an hour yet, but they had 160 mile an hour trains. They would be in a position to manufacture all the trains on the project schedule. The appellate panel said, no, if you look at the statute carefully, there is a present tense reading of produced in the United States. As long as there are no domestic capabilities at the time when the waiver is granted, there isn't a requirement to go with a domestic offeror that would produce the trains or other items in the United States in the future if they don't have the capability at the time of the waiver.
1: So what are the takeaways from this case then?
11: Well, so the situation at issue in this case is a reasonably common one. There was one company that would provide a domestic product, and a Buy America waiver allowed others to supply products manufactured overseas. And this kind of cuts both ways for American companies that are looking to benefit from Buy America rules. On the one hand, the decision confirms that in order to object to a waiver to allow foreign products, a domestic manufacturer has to be able to demonstrate that they're already producing the product in the United States when the waiver is being considered, and a future production capability isn't enough to object to a waiver. On the other hand, panel majority's ruling on standing is helpful to U.S. companies because, you know, when they're the only domestic manufacturer of a product, because the two judges that were in the majority said it was sufficiently predictable that with this Buy America requirement without a waiver, Brightline would have to have used the compliant bidder. So that makes it easier in the future for American domestic manufacturers to raise these kinds of challenge without having obstacles based on standing.
1: Dan Ramish is a partner at Haynes Boone. Dan, thanks so much for walking us through this case. It is fascinating.
11: Thanks, Terry.
1: 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It comes from knowing what information matters. This is the Federal Drive with Terry Girton on Federal News Network.
2: Today's federal newscast, Defense Secretary Pete Hegseth says the Pentagon is pushing Congress to approve more than $50 billion to ramp up drone warfare. The money would help launch a new command focused on autonomy and exponentially scale up drone production. To get that funding, the Trump administration needs to convince lawmakers on both sides of the aisle to back another reconciliation bill. The Army's personnel chief says the service can do more to automate human resources. Lieutenant General Chuck Lombardo suggests the Army could use AI to get soldiers their retirement pay faster or issue relocation orders sooner. It could also reduce redundant background checks and shave months off hiring screenings. The Army's Civilian Human Resources Agency is already testing out those kinds of tools for its own employees. And the Veterans Affairs Department plans on spending another $2.7 billion to improve its medical facilities across the country. Among the big-ticket items VA is spending money on includes $1.1 billion to repair and upgrade outdated infrastructure systems in medical facilities. Another $938 million will go to major building upgrades like elevators, electrical systems, and boiler plants. And VA plans to spend $560 million for maintenance and modernization of facility infrastructure to support future electronic health record system updates. This final tranche of money is part of a $4.8 billion non-recurring maintenance fund that VA received from Congress last year. Find these stories and more at federalnewsnetwork.com. I'm Eric White.
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3: Welcome back to the Federal Drive with Terry Girton on Federal News Network. Every organization wants more information. The organizations that perform best focus on a different challenge, knowing what information they can trust when it's time to act. Here to discuss how that works best is Katie Selby, Chief Executive Officer of Gravity, in the latest segment of Contractors to Watch, sponsored by JP Morgan.
4: Katie, it's great to have you here this morning.
5: Thank you for hosting me.
4: Your company sits in the middle of some very interesting space, works across cyberspace and other mission areas that generate an extraordinary amount of data. I think the challenge for folks who are working in these high-pressure situations is taking all that data, turning it into information, and then making decisions about it. From where you sit, what have you seen as the biggest challenges facing decision makers?
5: Yeah. So I think with the advent of AI, there's been a ton of advances in how we actually go about processing all of that data. I think that AI is not necessarily something new, but what has changed is the processing and the compute that we can get our hands on to be able to process all that data. And it's not really about the data. It's really about the insights or the intelligence that we're trying to drive for. So I think it's really important that we have all these extra tools at our hands like AI, but let's take a step back and what questions are we trying to answer? What outcomes are we trying to drive towards? And then how do you use the data to support that decision making? That it's, yes, we're drowning in data, but what are we trying to do with that data? What outcomes are we driving towards? And AI is a great tool. It is not a solution to the problem. It's not going to solve. It's not going to take over. I think it's important that we still have some human judgment in the loop, that AI is a great tool to help us process more data quickly. But it's important that you still have humans in the loop and you understand what outcomes and decisions you're trying to drive towards.
4: Organizations are at a lot of different spots on this learning curve. So what's the first sign maybe that an organization is drowning in data, that they can't process all of this? What do you see?
5: So I see, first off, the recognition. It's sort of like identifying that you have a problem, that you have more data than you can actually process. And even in some of our back office functions, even at Gravity, we're starting to take some baby steps, right? Like getting some basic AI acceptable use policies out. Like what are some good ways and good practices that we can start using AI to produce better results, better outcomes, to generate charts faster, even like a crawl, walk, run approach and how you process and diagnose all the data that you have at your fingertips. Because you're right, we have more data than we know what to do with. So how do we take advantage of the data that we do have? There's plenty of tools. We have our own version of various LLMs in our network that we're training our employees on, and we're trying to give them a leg up because I think that the employees and the people that can adopt the AI that is already out there and start using it first are going to be the ones that have an advantage, a competitive advantage in the market and against our adversaries.
4: In a national security environment where people oftentimes don't have the luxury of deliberative time to make decisions, can't wait for the perfect set of information to come through, what can give decision makers in that context the confidence to act when they still don't have the full picture?
5: So I think that's a great question, right? You're never going to have the full picture. You can always use more information and you can always use more data. But I think the important thing is that you have the relevant data at the right time, because time is what we're fighting against. And so I think that in those circumstances, all you can do is make a decision based on the data that you have. I think that there's some pre-positioning of data. There's some questions that you can answer. Like if you know that in certain scenarios, whether it's cybersecurity data or network data that you're looking at, that there's certain things that you can sort of pre-process and pre-position. I think that's something that we've gotten really smart about, especially in the cyber arena, but also in the space arena, right? Like we know that there's certain things that we're always looking for, whether it's from commercial space, shipping lines, or assets like that. You can pre-position and pre-process data so that you can move faster, because speed and agility to respond to the threat is really how we're going to win and how we're going to outsmart our adversaries.
4: Tell me a little bit more about that. It sounds like you're pre-validating so that a decision maker doesn't have to go, is that the right data? Is that the wrong data? They can have

0: confidence in the baseline data before they roll the tools, right?
1: Absolutely, right? Like, so if you know that in these certain areas of the world that you're always looking for this type of anomalous behavior, you can sort of pre-position data, pre-ask questions, you can pre-seed things, and then you can already have those so you're not asking the questions, but you have the large language models sort of telling you, because you ask these questions, are you also interested in this kind of data? Sort of like when you go and you Google search and it's like, okay, you're searching for this type of whatever it may be. Are you also interested in these things? So LLMs are a great tool, large language models that are part of some of these AI tools that we're now embracing are great tools to help sort of anticipate what questions you might answer.
0: So we're talking here predominantly in the national security environment, but it sounds like there might be lessons for other sectors where folks are making high pressure, time sensitive decisions like healthcare
1: Absolutely.
0: Or transportation.
1: And so I think LLMs and those models are great at tipping off, but I still think it's important that you have a human in the loop to make the final judgment call. I think that it actually, there's more pressure on the humans because they actually have to make the final determination that sometimes these AI models or LLMs, you may have some anomalous thing that while 90% of the time it is this, but there's a 10% chance it could be something else. And so I think you actually have to have more trained humans that can ask the questions, because what's more important is not the results you're getting back. It's the questions that you're asking and how do you prompt the AI to get the answers and the data and the intelligence that you need.
0: So for organizations that you've seen do this well, how have they adapted on that journey up the learning curve? How are they building resilience into their processes? How are they equipping those humans who have to get stuck in the loop?
1: Yeah, so I think at Gravity, the important thing is that you have a layered approach, right? So you have multiple data points before you make your final decision. And so as you're making a decision on some action that you're going to take, whether it's in a adversary's network, whether it's against an ISR platform that you're going to potentially block or jam, I think that you have to have multiple data points. So how you build resiliency is that you have a lot of data points, and then you ultimately have a human making the final judgment call on what you're going to do with all these different data points.
0: But you got to make sure that that human doesn't get overwhelmed. So as more and more of this becomes autonomous, again, how do the humans who are in the loop make good decisions and not just make bad decisions faster?
1: Yeah. So I think there are some basic agents you can set up that are AI agents that can make sort of the first rudimentary calls and do, again, a lot of that pre-processing, pre-positioning of data so that the final judgment calls are really made by the humans that are the experts. I think that some of the, again, I think there's going to be more reliance on humans, not less reliance on humans. I think that there's going to be more expertise required out of the humans to make the final judgment call. And we're seeing that at Gravity, where in some areas where we're drowning in, whether it's commercial space data, there's a lot of commercial space assets that are surveilling data. And so if we're surveilling a certain port and we want to know any sort of change detection, so instead of just generating a report about here's all the boats and ships in a certain area, what we're doing is we're detecting some sort of anomaly or change and then saying, okay, do you want to look further into this? So again, it's about pre-positioning the data, pre-asking some of the questions, and then when there's sort of anomalous behavior, that's when you bring in the human judgment to really make that final call.
0: And if you're a leader in one of these organizations and you know your humans are drowning in data, you want to put some of these tools and processes in place, what would be the evidence that tells you that your decisions are getting better as a result?
1: So I think the evidence that would tell me that decisions are getting better is that it's all about speed. And can we respond quicker? When I ask my team questions, are they able to at least get me an 80% solution of here's what I think, but let me go investigate something better? It's the speed. Instead of asking my team, hey, can you generate a report over this certain area and it taking months? Can you get me an 80% solution in a day and then get me a more final report in a week? I think it's about speed because it's a constant cat and mouse game. And are we staying ahead of where the market is going? And are people using those tools that we're giving them access to?
0: I'd like to thank today's guest, Katie Selby, the CEO of Gravity. Katie, thanks so much for being here.
1: Thank you.
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0: From ABC News, I'm Sherry Preston. President Trump back home at the White House after blitzing Alaska, Arizona, and Montana the last few days ahead of the midterms. Message of affordability getting lost amid the latest economic news, including, we found out minutes ago, wholesale inflation. Here's ABC's Jim Ryan.
8: The Producer Price Index offers a glimpse at what consumers will be paying for goods and services in the near future. The Bureau of Labor Statistics says the PPI soared 1.3% in September, more than double the consensus. Half of the September increase in the index for final demand and goods can be traced to the price of gasoline, which jumped more than 20% last month.
0: It's not just higher prices either. It's also stagnant pay, says ABC's Elizabeth Schulze.
9: For six straight months now, Americans' wages on average have not been going up as fast as prices. The government did just announce its latest inflation adjustment for Social Security benefits for more than 70 million Americans. Those benefits set to go up about $75 on average.
0: Eight states have filed a lawsuit against the top artificial intelligence company in the country. Here's ABC's Sophie Flay.
10: OpenAI, the company behind ChatGPT, is being sued by eight states who claim its chatbot is harmful to users, including children. The lawsuits reportedly mark the most significant coordinated state action against an artificial intelligence company. The filings claim OpenAI misled parents about ChatGPT's safety and argue it's designed to be overly agreeable and feign human compassion.
0: Ukraine resuming attacks on Russia's energy infrastructure, saying Russia was first to violate a so-called energy ceasefire, and says ABC's Ian Panel.
11: Ukrainian officials now accusing the U.S. of cutting vital intelligence sharing, despite denials from President Trump. A source in Zelensky's office telling ABC News, for the past 2 days, we haven't received any missile threat alerts from our partners through the channels previously used.
0: Checking the markets, Dow futures up 230 points. 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
18: If many of the retail forecasts are accurate, this could be the first trillion-dollar holiday shopping season ever. Economist Dr. Thomas Wynady.
19: We're continuing to see a divergence in income levels, where higher-income customers, they're, you know, spending because they want to, and lower-income households are spending because they have to.
18: Despite falling consumer confidence, spending this year expected to closely mirror last year. A lot of people, though, are relying on buy-now, pay-later programs for holiday gifts. Another elite school confronting allegations of sex assault. This time, it's alleged to have happened at an off-campus frat house at the University of Chicago. Police investigating a woman's claims that men were cheering outside a bathroom door while she was being assaulted.
20: Video posted online shows a witness who later reported the alleged attack to police, chasing someone she believed was responsible.
21: He assaulted my friend in the bathroom frat party. You can record all I walked in there.
20: The alleged victim reported to police she was drinking and dancing this past weekend at the A.E. Pie House just off campus at the University of Chicago. According to a police report, a young man on the dance floor repeatedly asked her to accompany him. She refused each request. She said the man followed her into a bathroom where she lost consciousness.
18: ABC's Aaron Katursky. The Vatican says Pope Leo's lung has recovered well from surgery to remove a cancerous nodule and that he has resumed working from his hospital bed. Sherry Preston, ABC News.
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22: Today's federal newscast, new details on workforce declines at the Department of Housing and Urban Development. The Government Accountability Office says HUD lost 29% of its workforce in 2025. A new report finds a majority of the departing employees left through DOGE's deferred resignation program. In 2025, HUD hired roughly 69% fewer employees than the previous year. The 2027 cost of living adjustment will be 3.6%. But as Federal News Network's Drew Friedman reports, not everyone gets the full amount.
23: Starting in January, annuitants in the Federal Employees Retirement System, or FERS, will see a 2.6% COLA added to their retirement payments. Due to a set formula, FERS retirees get 1% less than the full COLA when the adjustment is more than 3%. Federal advocacy organizations have argued that over time, reduced COLAs can add up to a difference of thousands of dollars. Many have called for legislation to eliminate the disparity. Drew Friedman, Federal News Network.
22: And Trump administration officials are touting an estimated $1.5 billion in potential cost savings after rooting out ineligible enrollees across government health programs. The Centers for Medicare and Medicaid Services says it's removed subsidies for 189,000 enrollees it identified as improper. The announcement comes after the White House outlined plans to remove 760,000 Affordable Care Act members alleging fraudulent enrollments. Find these stories and more at federalnewsnetwork.com. I'm Eric White.
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0: Welcome to The Federal Drive on Federal News Network. It's Thursday, October 15th. I'm your host, Terry Gerton, and I'm glad you're here. Coming up on this hour of The Federal Drive, Treasury wants companies thinking about national security risk long before a foreign investment deal reaches the government's review process. Plus, a new Buy America ruling says waiver decisions must be based on today's manufacturing capacity, not tomorrow's. Those stories and much more ahead during this hour of The Federal Drive. We begin with this. The Federal Bureau of Prisons has, for a second time, terminated its collective bargaining agreement with the American Federation of Government Employees. That decision comes just days after a federal judge ordered AFGE's contract to be restored immediately. The BOP is also facing accusations that it's been ignoring the judge's order. Here with the latest is Federal News Network's Drew Friedman. Drew, thanks for joining me.
1: Nice to be with you, Terry.
0: This seems like an ongoing tug of war. Maybe just take us back to the beginning. When and why did BOP first cancel its union agreement last year?
1: Well, this all traces back to a pair of executive orders from President Trump in early 2025, where the president told many agencies to cancel their union contracts, citing national security reasons. We saw for a number of months that being held up in court more broadly, but around the summer of 2025, many agencies did start terminating their union contracts when they were cleared to do so. Many agencies, when they were doing that, were citing the executive order as the reason for the termination of the contract. But at the Bureau of Prisons, the September cancellation announcement from the BOP director more talked about believing that the American Federation of Government Employees was a, quote, roadblock, and that the union contract had become, quote, an obstacle to progress. So the announcement when BOP terminated their contract last fall made no mention of the executive orders. That's part of the basis for this lawsuit that we saw from the Council of Prison Locals followed. And yeah, it's just been a very interesting development and case here to follow.
0: Was that also part of AFGE's argument in its lawsuit over the contract termination?
1: There are various lawsuits dealing with various contract terminations. When AFGE and the Council of Prison Locals, which is a chapter of AFGE, they decided to pursue this specific lawsuit against BOP, but they also have an overarching lawsuit and a couple others at various agencies like the EPA, for example. So it just depends. And the arguments are different between different lawsuits. For BOP, it specifically is looking at concerns of, you know, First Amendment violations and violating the Administrative Procedure Act as well.
0: What happened in the days after the judge's order for BOP to restore the contract?
1: This was an interesting development in the case here. So there was on September 29th, just a couple of weeks ago, the district judge granted a preliminary injunction and ordered BOP to restore the contract in its entirety and until its expiration date in 2029. A couple days after that order was made, BOP did submit court filings acknowledging the terms of the injunction, confirming that it was complying with the order. But then since then, we have seen BOP move forward with re-canceling its contract, now citing different reasons and saying that it no longer needs to abide by the preliminary injunction. It's a little bit of a complicated situation here, but essentially BOP decided to go forward with terminating its contract and essentially trying to achieve the same end result, but again, for different reasons than last fall when they initially canceled it.
0: How did the union respond to the preliminary injunction then?
1: The American Federation of Government Employees is attempting to hold the agency in contempt of court, and they've filed multiple documents and allegations against the agency saying that even though BOP says it was complying with the order, that wasn't the reality on the ground at various federal facilities. There were descriptions in court filings that some wardens had been directed to either ignore or do nothing in response to the preliminary injunction. There were reports that the BOP director said he would only comply with a court order when the White House tells him to do so, and that he wouldn't comply just from a judge's order. There were allegations also about the BOP not offering various provisions of the contract, like giving the union space to work in the office or allowing for a union representative to be present during disciplinary proceedings for employees. So there's been a whole range of things, but just over the course of the couple of days after the preliminary injunction, union officials, essentially the bottom line is they say BOP was not complying with the court's order.
0: Wow, that sounds like it's a mess on all fronts. But did BOP have any official statements to the court order?
1: They did, in multiple court documents in the days following the preliminary injunction, say that they were complying. But then shortly after AFGE made these allegations and tried to or requested to hold them in contempt of court, BOP turned around the next day and, as I mentioned previously, recanceled their union contract, now citing the executive order as the main reason. That reasoning is tending to hold up better in other lawsuits. So it seems like for now, now that BOP has recanceled the contract, they say they no longer have to comply with the preliminary injunction and they can continue essentially ignoring the provisions of the agreement and are just saying that it's not in effect anymore.
0: Drew, what are the next steps? What could they possibly be here?
1: There was a hearing this week just for the judge to get up to date on the request from AFGE about the contempt of court request. There is likely going to be a hearing sometime soon to look a little bit more closely at how these different events have unfolded and take into consideration the arguments on both the agency and the union side. So this is certainly far from the end of the story here. It just definitely seems to be tension between both sides right now. I think it's going to take weeks or potentially months to see how everything plays out here. But definitely the union is pushing to continue to restore its agreement and, of course, calling on BOP to abide by the court order still.
0: In the meantime, what's happening on the ground with the BOP workforce?
1: There's definitely a lot of concerns about various parts of the BOP workforce. We've heard issues for a long time where BOP staffing is too low. There's a lot of overtime concerns. There's concerns about low pay for BOP employees. So a lot of things that would involve historically union involvement and union advocacy to get some of those things resolved. So there is, you know, concern, of course, from AFGE officials that say that they can't give their full support to the employees that they need without the union contract in place, and that it's, you know, going to be very important to them to get that restored and try to continue working through their litigation here.
0: Lots to watch here. That's Federal News Network's Drew Friedman. Drew, thanks for this story.
1: Absolutely. Thank you.
0: You can find her story at federalnewsnetwork.com. Mm-hmm. Up next, Treasury wants companies thinking about national security risk long before a foreign investment deal reaches the government's review process. This is The Federal Drive with Terry Girton on Federal News Network.
22: Today's federal newscast, Defense Secretary Pete Hegseth says the Pentagon is pushing Congress to approve more than $50 billion to ramp up drone warfare. The money would help launch a new command focused on autonomy and exponentially scale up drone production. To get that funding, the Trump administration needs to convince lawmakers on both sides of the aisle to back another reconciliation bill. The Army's personnel chief says the service can do more to automate human resources. Lieutenant General Chuck Lombardo suggests the Army could use AI to get soldiers their retirement pay faster or issue relocation orders sooner. It could also reduce redundant background checks and shave months off hiring screenings. The Army's Civilian Human Resources Agency is already testing out those kinds of tools for its own employees. And the Veterans Affairs Department plans on spending another $2.7 billion to improve its medical facilities across the country. Among the big-ticket items VA is spending money on includes $1.1 billion to repair and upgrade outdated infrastructure systems in medical facilities. Another $938 million will go to major building upgrades like elevators, electrical systems, and boiler plants. And VA plans to spend $560 million for maintenance and modernization of facility infrastructure to support future electronic health record system updates. This final tranche of money is part of a $4.8 billion non-recurring maintenance fund that VA received from Congress last year. Find these stories and more at federalnewsnetwork.com. I'm Eric White.
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3: a conversation with Andrea Patrone, author of Reinvention at the Top. What happens when a leadership approach that brought you success is no longer enough? How can leaders navigate rising expectations, lead with clarity amid uncertainty, and reinvent themselves without losing sight of who they are? Join host Michael J. Keegan as he explores these questions and more with Andrea Patrone, author of Reinvention at the Top, the playbook for CEOs to lead under pressure, on the Business of Government Hour, Conversation with Author series.
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0: Welcome back to the Federal Drive with Terry Girton on Federal News Network. Treasury is offering investors earlier guidance and a clearer picture of what draws scrutiny in foreign investment reviews. The goal is to identify problems before they become delays. Here to walk us through the new features of the CFIUS web portal is Chris Pilkerton, Assistant Secretary for Investment Security at the Treasury Department. Mr. Pilkerton, thank you so much for joining me today.
27: Thanks for having me.
0: The Committee on Foreign Investment in the United States, or CFIUS, just updated its website. Normally, an updated website is not big news, but there are newsy bits here. And so I want to go through some of them with you. In my experience, CFIUS is sort of shrouded in mystery. But the focus of the website is on more transparency. Why does it seem like that is so important right now?
27: Terry, it's so great to be with you today. And you're right. Oftentimes, updates to a website for the federal government are not something that are newsworthy. But we really think this is in large part because while national security will always be the North Star and the mission of CFIUS, the Secretary and the President are very focused on ensuring that we are engaging with the public and ensuring that they understand the process as much as possible. So you've talked about this idea of CFIUS being shrouded in secrecy. The reality is we're trying to demystify CFIUS. Now, there are components of it that will certainly remain in that so-called black box because of the work that we do with the intelligence community to ensure that we are securing our national security concerns. But this is big news for us because the website itself, and I would say probably the biggest thing, is when companies are coming to look to do transactions in the United States to make investments, as opposed to immediately going out in good counsel and conducting a large timely filing that could certainly be, you know, very expensive, we want to be able to identify issues and connect them with a case officer. So there's a pre-filing consultation link that allows them to put some information about the transaction, anonymized if need be. And once again, as you know, CFIUS is confidential, all the information associated with it. So this information coming through the website would be confidential. But what that does is it immediately gets them to a case officer who can review that information and then set up a follow-up call with the idea being, let's talk through the transaction before it happens. And that's incredibly important in the work that we do, because if someone has a transaction where there would be CFIUS jurisdiction and they end up closing the transaction, sometimes it's hard to reopen that transaction if CFIUS needs to come in and present some mitigation options from a national security perspective.
0: How have your case officers seen the quality of the information that they receive change since you opened this portal?
27: So it's relatively new, but we've gotten a lot of outreach. And obviously, we work with a lot of different counsel and people. You know, for good reason, we'll work with counsel to put that information in, because, you know, if it's more comprehensive, obviously, we can give more feedback. But I will tell you that we're seeing entrepreneurs who aren't represented present some information and share that with us. And there's a couple of really important things about that. One, this idea of talking more about CFIUS from a customer service perspective serves the American people well, because folks who, for no nefarious reason, may not inform us of their transactions, now we know about the transactions and they know about our potential concerns. So that's a big part of it. But I will also say that because we're seeing historic levels of investment, as you might imagine, we're seeing massive investment in the technology space. So one of the programs that we've developed, and this is discussed on the website, is something called the Investment Security Technology Initiative. And the program is essentially working not just with all the subject matter experts throughout the U.S. government, but working with universities, working with corporate R&D to see where pre-commercialized tech is going. And we're not looking at anything proprietary there. We're not looking at any particular cases. What we want to know is, from a CFIUS perspective, can we be looking around corners to identify risks that may be coming through all kinds of new things? So whether it's quantum, whether it's supercomputing, whether it's hypersonics or biotech, are there ideas and concepts that are being discussed in the academic or in the R&D world? Well, we can be a part of those conversations to ensure that those companies, you know, once they come through CFIUS, have the ability to grow, prosper, and create jobs.
0: Chris Pilkerton is the Assistant Secretary for Investment Security at the U.S. Treasury Department. One of the other features of the new website is a risk matrix. How does that help the public in general understand the risks that you all are looking at, and how are you measuring and assessing them?
27: So it goes back to the point that you made earlier, that when people have engaged with CFIUS in the past, they haven't necessarily known what is CFIUS looking at, right? We know that CFIUS supports national security, but what does that actually mean? So going back to the concept of customer service, what we wanted to do is help put the public in the mind of a CFIUS case officer. So the risks that are on there, this is the first time this has ever happened, identify some of the more common risks that we see in the program. But it's not just the risks themselves, it's also the applicable mitigation that we might want to work with the stakeholders on to be able to mitigate those risks. So things around, you know, privacy data and things that obviously potentially could, you know, compromise the American people or present some kind of national security issue, we want to be able to work with those parties in advance. And so it really is about kind of beginning that dialogue, because it's not just about, like I've said before, this historic investment in the United States, but it's what those investments actually do for, you know, the economic development and the larger economy. I travel the country where we have companies that have come through the CFIUS process. And when I meet with them, inevitably at the table are also the local economic development officials, because there's a number of programs and vendors that have been identified that are domestic companies that are able to support those CFIUS come through. So we're working closely with the Department of War and the Small Business Administration, because we want to help identify those vendors so that these CFIUS companies really have the option to utilize a very large swath of incredibly talented domestic vendors.
0: A lot of companies only interact with CFIUS periodically, maybe even only once. As you're putting more of this information out there on the web and folks are having a chance to consider it in advance, what makes a successful CFIUS application? What should companies be thinking about if they're going down this road?
27: So it's a great point that you make, because we do see, I'll call, you know, one-off companies coming through, but we also do see companies that are coming back time and time again. And as part of that, we're creating something called the Known Investor Program. When you think about a CFIUS transaction, you've got the parties that are making the transaction, and then you've got the actual details of the transaction itself. And in that 90-day period, we have to focus on both of those. What this program will allow us to do is sort of do essentially a super due diligence on companies that may be coming through the process more than once, so that we can focus our concerns around the risk, around the transaction itself. But as far as the applications go, as I mentioned in the pre-filing consultation, you can put as much or as little information as you want. We have a standard that, you know, we don't start an application until we have all the information. So I think the advice that I would give is be as comprehensive as you can. Once again, CFIUS has confidentiality associated with it, that's in statute. But also give sort of what your larger framework is going to be. Why are you doing this? Because it's helpful to understand that. So, for example, you may have someone that's interested in coming in and making an investment in some kind of artificial intelligence company, but then they also may be interested down the road in getting involved in some sort of energy platform. So it's important for us to kind of understand comprehensive approach that this company may want. And to the point that we were just talking about, if they're going to come through again and again, it helps us better understand who that company is, what they're about, and who's sort of looking across all the different stakeholders.
0: And as we said earlier, the website is fairly new, but are you seeing the impact in the way you expected as you've watched the early filings come in?
27: We absolutely are. I think CFIUS is probably one of the least known acronyms in all of DC nomenclature. And we're doing our best to try to get it out there more as soon as part of this conversation. But I have talked to a number of folks that engage in our process. You know, the legal bar around CFIUS is relatively small. And I've had conversations with them, with a number of the lawyers, but also the company, saying this is just incredibly helpful. Being able to understand what you need is something that will allow us, when we're putting our package together and sharing information with you, we just didn't know exactly what you needed before. And now we're hoping to make sure that people better understand it.
0: Chris Pilkerton is the Assistant Secretary for Investment Security at the U.S. Treasury Department. Thank you so much for joining me today.
27: Thank you.
0: We'll post this interview at federalnewsnetwork.com/Federal Drive. 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Still to come, confidence doesn't come from having all the information. It comes from knowing what information matters. But first, a new Buy America ruling says that waiver decisions must be based on today's manufacturing capacity and not tomorrow's. 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
22: Today's federal newscast, new details on workforce declines at the Department of Housing and Urban Development. The Government Accountability Office says HUD lost 29% of its workforce in 2025. A new report finds a majority of the departing employees left through DOGE's deferred resignation program. In 2025, HUD hired roughly 69% fewer employees than the previous year. The 2026 results are in for the cloud security program known as FedRAMP.
7: More than 90 new cloud services received authorization under the FedRAMP program in fiscal 2026. The Cloud Security Program Office says there are now 538 secure cloud services that agencies can choose from as they modernize their IT. FedRAMP says last fiscal year it also shepherded 20 vendor cloud services through the new 20X process. And for 2027, FedRAMP detailed 4 new goals, including ending the Rev 53 process in June and releasing the FedRAMP Agency Cloud Use Framework to make it easier for agencies to use cloud services. Jason Miller, Federal News Network.
22: And Trump administration officials are touting an estimated $1.5 billion in potential cost savings after rooting out ineligible enrollees across government health programs. The Centers for Medicare and Medicaid Services says it's removed subsidies for 189,000 enrollees it identified as improper. The announcement comes after the White House outlined plans to remove 760,000 Affordable Care Act members alleging fraudulent enrollments. Find these stories and more at federalnewsnetwork.com. I'm Eric White.
8: Now it's time for This Week in Navy Athletics, brought to you by GEHA, Government Employees Health Association, benefits for federal employees and retirees. The Navy football team will look to earn a second consecutive victory Saturday night at Texas San Antonio. The Miz rallied at Navy Marine Corps Memorial Stadium on Saturday to defeat Tulsa 34-26. The offense was led by junior quarterback Jackson Gutierrez, carried the ball 41 times for 232 yards and 3 touchdowns. He also passed for another score. The Miz will
9: carry a 2-3 overall record and a 1-2 conference mark in a play on Saturday. The contest will kick off at 8 p.m. Eastern on ESPNU and can be heard right here on the Navy Radio Network. It was a great weekend for Navy athletics as both the men's soccer and women's volleyball teams earned stars for their victories over Army. The women's soccer team tied the Black Knights, pushing the overall Star Series lead for Navy to 4-1-1 in the Star Series presented by USAA. Two stars will be on the line this Saturday in Annapolis when the men's and women's cross-country teams host Army. The women's race will begin at 11 a.m. and the men take to the course at noon. For all results and information on Navy athletics, visit NavySports.com or call and text 1-800-US4-NAVY for tickets today. You can also follow the Navy athletics social media accounts on Instagram, X, and Facebook. That's this week in Navy's athletics brought to you by GEHA, Government Employees Health Association. Benefits for federal employees and retirees.
10: Operational resilience ultimately comes down to command and control, which Brian Chamberlain from SolarWinds says starts with having a clear picture of the data flowing across its IT and operational technology environments.
11: What we need in order to enable that command and control is we have to have supremacy of our data. So what do I mean by data supremacy? The ability to collect data, to protect that data, understand the data that we're seeing, interpret that into information that is actionable.
10: Listen to the full interview on federalnewsnetwork.com. 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
0: Welcome back to the Federal Drive with Terry Girton on Federal News Network. The administration's push for more domestic manufacturing and the proposed FAR overhaul both put greater focus on Buy America requirements. A recent court decision clarifies that when agencies consider a waiver, they must evaluate the manufacturing capacity that exists now rather than capacity that may develop in the future. Joining me now with more details is Dan Ramish, partner at Haynes Boone. Dan, great to have you back on the show. Thanks for joining me.
16: Thanks for having me, Terry.
0: The Trump administration has been very focused on raising up American manufacturing companies, and there's a recent case that tested some provisions of the Buy American Act. What's at the core of the Alstom transportation case?
16: Well, so this case was a decision of the Court of Appeals for the D.C. Circuit. It's kind of a rare decision where a plaintiff is challenging a waiver issued by an awarding agency. And this is particular case was under the Federal Railroad Administration's Buy America statute. There are, of course, all these parallel laws, the Buy America statutes that predated the broader Build America, Buy America regime that came with the Infrastructure Investment and Jobs Act, as well as the Buy American Act and Trade Agreements Act. All these have similar waiver processes and allow for waiver of the requirements to Buy American when there is a demonstrated non-availability of domestically produced products. And so this case involved an agency determination that there was a non-availability of high-speed trains that met certain requirements exceeding 186 miles per hour for a project that was funded partly by the Federal Railroad Administration and partly by the Nevada Department of Transportation. And so the FRA issued a waiver. One of the other offerors, there were actually two offerors, the unsuccessful offeror that was trying to provide these trains, which is a company called Alstom, was, of course, deprived of the opportunity to provide trains by the waiver, and so filed this Administrative Procedure Act challenge first at the district court in D.C., which then now was appealed and decided by the appellate court for the District of Columbia.
0: You threw some great terms out there, Administrative Procedures Act, waiver processes. It sounds like a lot of bureaucracy, but it sounds like in this case it was also material. Why was a waiver required here?
16: So this project involved building a high-speed passenger rail connection from Rancho Cucamonga, California, to Las Vegas, Nevada. The total project was $12 billion, but there were $3 billion worth of federal funds involved through the FRA. And so that the federal funds triggered the Buy America requirement for FRA. The reason a waiver was required was the trains that were needed for this line, and there were 10 of them, were not produced to the requirements of the project in the United States at the time when they were seeking the waiver, sort of at the early stage of the project, because they were requiring 186-mile-per-hour trains. And there were two offers. Siemens had trains in Europe. Of course, Europe has been way ahead of the United States in high-speed train manufacturing. And Siemens already had trains that could go 220 miles an hour that were in use in Europe. But the other offeror, Alstom, had lower-speed, high-speed trains that maxed out at something like 160 miles an hour. So couldn't meet the 186 miles an hour that the prime contractor was requiring. And so the agency was persuaded that this was reasonable. Initially, they published a proposed waiver while the bidding process was still going on that would have applied to both Alstom and Siemens and allowed them to get around the normal Buy America requirements for the project. But then subsequently, they finalized the waiver after Siemens had been identified as the preferred bidder. And so it was tailored, and the final waiver endorsed an approach where Siemens would build the first two trains in Europe while they were training American workers, and then build the remaining eight trains in the United States. So a pretty tailored, narrow waiver specific to the project. Alstom was still disadvantaged, and after the waiver came down, the agency granted it, finalized it, and the prime contractor, which was a company called Brightline, made the award to Siemens after the waiver, which led to the lawsuit.
0: Dan Ramish is a partner at Haynes Boone. Dan, it seems like the court, even before they got to the merits of the waiver, spent quite a bit of time on standing relative to whether Alstom could even bring the case.
16: Yes, that's a great point, Terry. So there were really two primary issues in the case. And the first one, a threshold issue, was how the district court decided it. They said, hey, Alstom doesn't even have standing to bring this lawsuit. There are kind of heightened standards when a plaintiff is trying to challenge a federal agency's benefit conferred on a third party. And to establish standing, there's a need to demonstrate an injury and that the injury was caused by the agency action and that the injury would be redressable by the court. And so the district court said that the plaintiff hadn't established standing, that they hadn't shown that they were really deprived of this work by the waiver being issued, or that they would ultimately, you know, be selected in favor of over Siemens if the waiver were essentially revoked through the court. And the appellate court, of course, took that seriously on review. And actually, there was a split decision with two of the judges ruling that there was standing and the third judge ruling that there wasn't. The two judge majority on the panel looked at this and said, this is a hard statutory requirement. Alstom is the only offeror that can produce these trains in the United States. And so it's not really credible that Brightline would give up the $3 billion in funding that would be needed by taking a different approach. They would be forced to use Alstom. The dissenting judge took the opposite view and said, well, the parties could have done something different. There were other alternatives. They could have changed their arrangement with Siemens, or they could have only called for eight trains. So because there were other options, it wasn't as obvious, as predictable, and for that reason didn't establish standing.
0: So at the end of the day, though, Alstom did have standing to bring the appeal. And what was their case for the waiver, though?
16: So they had kind of a creative argument that the waiver was contrary to law. They said that the Buy America statutory language, that a waiver was appropriate when the items weren't produced in the United States, extended to scenarios where the item could be produced in the future in time for the project performance. And so Alstom's plan was, well, they didn't have trains that met the 186 miles an hour yet, but they had 160 mile an hour trains. They would be in a position to manufacture all the trains on the project schedule. The appellate panel said, no, if you look at the statute carefully, there is a present tense reading of produced in the United States. As long as there are no domestic capabilities at the time when the waiver is granted, there isn't a requirement to go with a domestic offeror that would produce the trains or other items in the United States in the future if they don't have the capability at the time of the waiver.
0: So what are the takeaways from this case then?
16: Well, so the situation at issue in this case is a reasonably common one. There was one company that would provide a domestic product, and a Buy America waiver allowed others to supply products manufactured overseas. And this kind of cuts both ways for American companies that are looking to benefit from Buy America rules. On the one hand, the decision confirms that in order to object to a waiver to allow foreign products, a domestic manufacturer has to be able to demonstrate that they're already producing the product in the United States when the waiver is being considered, and a future production capability isn't enough to object to a waiver. On the other hand, panel majority's ruling on standing is helpful to U.S. companies because, you know, when they're the only domestic manufacturer of a product, because the two judges that were in the majority said it was sufficiently predictable that with this Buy America requirement without a waiver, Brightline would have to have used the compliant bidder. So that makes it easier in the future for American domestic manufacturers to raise these kinds of challenge without having obstacles based on standing.
0: Dan Ramish is a partner at Haynes Boone. Dan, thanks so much for walking us through this case. It is fascinating.
16: Thanks, Terry.
0: 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It comes from knowing what information matters. This is the Federal Drive with Terry Girton on Federal News Network.
22: Today's federal newscast, Defense Secretary Pete Hegseth says the Pentagon is pushing Congress to approve more than $50 billion to ramp up drone warfare. The money would help launch a new command focused on autonomy and exponentially scale up drone production. To get that funding, the Trump administration needs to convince lawmakers on both sides of the aisle to back another reconciliation bill. The Army's personnel chief says the service can do more to automate human resources. Lieutenant General Chuck Lombardo suggests the Army could use AI to get soldiers their retirement pay faster or issue relocation orders sooner. It could also reduce redundant background checks and shave months off hiring screenings. The Army's Civilian Human Resources Agency is already testing out those kinds of tools for its own employees. And the Veterans Affairs Department plans on spending another $2.7 billion to improve its medical facilities across the country. Among the big-ticket items VA is spending money on includes $1.1 billion to repair and upgrade outdated infrastructure systems in medical facilities. Another $938 million will go to major building upgrades like elevators, electrical systems, and boiler plants. And VA plans to spend $560 million for maintenance and modernization of facility infrastructure to support future electronic health record system updates. This final tranche of money is part of a $4.8 billion non-recurring maintenance fund that VA received from Congress last year. Find these stories and more at federalnewsnetwork.com. I'm Eric White.
26: Jason Miller's Reporter's Notebook is the insider's guide to the federal community. 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
12: Egan Rinderer, the Senior Vice President of Global Enterprise and Public Sector at NinjaOne, on Federal News Network's Cyber Leaders Exchange, says when it comes to applying AI cyber tools, the costs can't outweigh the benefits.
13: When you are deliberate about the way that you deploy and use AI, you can do it in a way that speeds up the defensive capabilities of your enterprise against the offensive capabilities. 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So I think there's a lot of lessons to be learned there.
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0: 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Every organization wants more information,

0: making decisions about it. From where you sit, what have you seen as the biggest challenges facing decision makers?
1: Yeah. So I think with the advent of AI, there's been a ton of advances in how we actually go about processing all of that data. I think that AI is not necessarily something new, but what has changed is the processing and the compute that we can get our hands on to be able to process all that data. And it's not really about the data. It's really about the insights or the intelligence that we're trying to drive for. So I think it's really important that we have all these extra tools at our hands like AI, but let's take a step back and what questions are we trying to answer? What outcomes are we trying to drive towards? And then how do you use the data to support that decision making? That it's, yes, we're drowning in data, but what are we trying to do with that data? What outcomes are we driving towards? And AI is a great tool. It is not a solution to the problem. It's not going to solve. It's not going to take over. I think it's important that we still have some human judgment in the loop, that AI is a great tool to help us process more data quickly. But it's important that you still have humans in the loop and you understand what outcomes and decisions you're trying to drive towards.
0: Organizations are at a lot of different spots on this learning curve. So what's the first sign maybe that an organization is drowning in data, that they can't process all of this? What do you see?
1: So I see, first off, the recognition. It's sort of like identifying that you have a problem, that you have more data than you can actually process. And even in some of our back office functions, even at Gravity, we're starting to take some baby steps, right? Like getting some basic AI acceptable use policies out. Like what are some good ways and good practices that we can start using AI to produce better results, better outcomes, to generate charts faster, even like a crawl, walk, run approach and how you process and diagnose all the data that you have at your fingertips. Because you're right, we have more data than we know what to do with. So how do we take advantage of the data that we do have? There's plenty of tools. We have our own version of various LLMs in our network that we're training our employees on, and we're trying to give them a leg up because I think that the employees and the people that can adopt the AI that is already out there and start using it first are going to be the ones that have an advantage, a competitive advantage in the market and against our adversaries.
0: In a national security environment where people oftentimes don't have the luxury of deliberative time to make decisions, can't wait for the perfect set of information to come through, what can give decision makers in that context the confidence to act when they still don't have the full picture?
1: So I think that's a great question, right? You're never going to have the full picture. You can always use more information and you can always use more data. But I think the important thing is that you have the relevant data at the right time, because time is what we're fighting against. And so I think that in those circumstances, all you can do is make a decision based on the data that you have. I think that there's some pre-positioning of data. There's some questions that you can answer. Like if you know that in certain scenarios, whether it's cybersecurity data or network data that you're looking at, that there's certain things that you can sort of pre-process and pre-position. I think that's something that we've gotten really smart about, especially in the cyber arena, but also in the space arena, right? Like we know that there's certain things that we're always looking for, whether it's from commercial space, shipping lines, or assets like that. You can pre-position and pre-process data so that you can move faster, because speed and agility to respond to the threat is really how we're going to win and how we're going to outsmart our adversaries.
0: Tell me a little bit more about that. It sounds like you're pre-validating so that a decision maker doesn't have to go, is that the right data? Is that the wrong data? They can have confidence in the baseline data before they roll the tools, right?
1: Absolutely, right? Like, so if you know that in these certain areas of the world that you're always looking for this type of anomalous behavior, you can sort of pre-position data, pre-ask questions, you can pre-seed things, and then you can already have those so you're not asking the questions, but you have the large language models sort of telling you, because you ask these questions, are you also interested in this kind of data? Sort of like when you go and you Google search and it's like, okay, you're searching for this type of whatever it may be. Are you also interested in these things? So LLMs are a great tool, large language models that are part of some of these AI tools that we're now embracing are great tools to help sort of anticipate what questions you might answer.
0: So we're talking here predominantly in the national security environment, but it sounds like there might be lessons for other sectors where folks are making high pressure, time sensitive decisions like healthcare or transportation.
1: And so I think LLMs and those models

0: are great at tipping off, but I still think it's important that you have a human in the loop to make the final judgment call. I think that it actually, there's more pressure on the humans because they actually have to make the final determination, that sometimes these AI models or LLMs, you may have some anomalous thing that, well, 90% of the time it is this, but there's a 10% chance it could be something else. And so I think you actually have to have more trained humans that can ask the questions, because what's more important is not the results you're getting back, it's the questions that you're asking. And how do you prompt the AI to get the answers and the data and the intelligence that you need?
1: So for organizations that you've seen do this well, how have they adapted on that journey up the learning curve? How are they building resilience into their processes? How are they equipping those humans who have to get stuck in the loop?
0: Yeah, so I think at Gravity, the important thing is that you have a layered approach, right? So you have multiple data points before you make your final decision. And so as you're making a decision on some action that you're going to take, whether it's in a adversary's network, whether it's against an ISR platform that you're going to potentially block or jam, I think that you have to have multiple data points. So how you build resiliency is that you have a lot of data points, and then you ultimately have a human making the final judgment call on what you're going to do with all these different data points.
1: But you got to make sure that that human doesn't get overwhelmed. So as more and more of this becomes autonomous, again, how do the humans who are in the loop make good decisions and not just make bad decisions faster?
0: Yeah. So I think there are some basic agents you can set up that are AI agents that can make sort of the first rudimentary calls and do, again, a lot of that pre-processing, pre-positioning of data so that the final judgment calls are really made by the humans that are the experts. I think that some of the, again, I think there's going to be more reliance on humans, not less reliance on humans. I think that there's going to be more expertise required out of the humans to make the final judgment call. And we're seeing that at Gravity, where in some areas where we're drowning in, whether it's commercial space data, there's a lot of commercial space assets that are surveilling data. And so if we're surveilling a certain port and we want to know any sort of change detection, so instead of just generating a report about here's all the boats and ships in a certain area, what we're doing is we're detecting some sort of anomaly or change and then saying, okay, do you want to look further into this? So again, it's about pre-positioning the data, pre-asking some of the questions, and then when there's sort of anomalous behavior, that's when you bring in the human judgment to really make that final call.
1: And if you're a leader in one of these organizations and you know your humans are drowning in data, you want to put some of these tools and processes in place, what would be the evidence that tells you that your decisions are getting better as a result?
0: So I think the evidence that would tell me that decisions are getting better is that it's all about speed. And can we respond quicker? When I ask my team questions, are they able to at least get me an 80% solution of here's what I think, but let me go investigate something better? It's the speed. Instead of asking my team, hey, can you generate a report over this certain area and it taking months? Can you get me an 80% solution in a day and then get me a more final report in a week? I think it's about speed because it's a constant cat and mouse game. And are we staying ahead of where the market is going? And are people using those tools that we're giving them access to?
1: I'd like to thank today's guest, Katie Selby, the CEO of Gravity. Katie, thanks so much for being here.
0: Thank you.
2: 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Up next, the top national headlines from ABC News and the Federal Newscast. I'm Terry Girton. 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
10: From ABC News, I'm Sherry Preston. President Trump spent another day on the campaign trail Wednesday talking to voters about affordability in Montana. Here's ABC's Karen Waugh.
11: With the midterms less than 3 weeks away, President Trump in Montana last night painting a positive picture of the economy.
12: We don't have inflation and tariffs don't cause inflation. You know what they cause? Wealth. They cause wealth. We're richer now.
11: But a new inflation report shows prices rising higher than economists expected, up 3.7% from a year ago.
10: And we've learned this morning that wholesale prices were up 6.3% in September compared to last year and 5.6% higher than in August. That is the biggest increase in 4 years. New numbers out about jobs today as well. That news a little more positive, says ABC's Jim Ryan.
13: It's the fifth consecutive week that fewer than 200,000 initial claims for state unemployment benefits have been filed. The Labor Department puts the figure at 199,000 for the week that just ended, about 1,000 more than the previous week. The total number of out-of-work Americans collecting unemployment sits just over 1.7 million.
10: There was a jump in retail sales last month, but a big chunk of the spending went toward paying for gas, according to the Commerce Department. Ukraine striking an oil refinery in Russia. As Ukrainian President Zelensky says, Russia was first to break the so-called energy ceasefire brokered by President Trump. And, says ABC chief foreign correspondent Ian Panel,
14: Ukraine accuses Elon Musk of limiting access to Starshield, the military-grade version of his Starlink internet service, crucial to their drone program and ability to fend off Russian attacks. Musk pushing back, writing, any limits on speed or usage are decided by the U.S. military and ultimately the President of the United States.
10: A roof collapse at a private school in northwestern Pakistan has killed at least 34 children and a teacher. The Dow is up 177 points. 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
10: There's a new Vatican statement out regarding Pope Leo's prognosis. ABC's Tom Sufi Burge is at the Vatican.
1: I think the most significant thing in this statement is that they are saying that a chest x-ray has been performed on the right lung and that it shows a good recovery after the surgery. Also saying that the Pope has carried out routine checks and everything appears to be normal. And also he is carrying out daily activities independently, they say, and basic physical activities too.
10: An Illinois man is accused of planning a mass shooting targeting racial minorities, including those of Indian descent.
21: 19-year-old Alexandros Paparakis is charged with making a terrorist threat and illegally possessing weapons. Prosecutors say police found an assault-style rifle, 300 rounds of ammunition, and tactical gear at his apartment in Palatine, Illinois. Court documents say he wrote a manifesto targeting minorities and had been planning an attack for 2 years. Investigators believe a Hindu temple in nearby Aurora may have been a target. Paparakis is being held in custody and is due back in court later this month. Dave Packer, ABC News.
10: The Katy, Texas school district is now using robots as janitors. However, says the district's media relations head, Chris Farley.
22: We're people oriented first. So this is not about, you know, taking jobs. This is about complementing what our great staff is already doing.
10: He says they will always struggle to find and fill custodial positions. I'm Sherry Preston, ABC News.
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23: Today's federal newscast, new details on workforce declines at the Department of Housing and Urban Development. The Government Accountability Office says HUD lost 29% of its workforce in 2025. A new report finds a majority of the departing employees left through DOGE's deferred resignation program. In 2025, HUD hired roughly 69% fewer employees than the previous year. The 2027 cost of living adjustment will be 3.6%. But as Federal News Network's Drew Friedman reports, not everyone gets the full amount.
24: Starting in January, annuitants in the Federal Employees Retirement System, or FERS, will see a 2.6% COLA added to their retirement payments. Due to a set formula, FERS retirees get 1% less than the full COLA when the adjustment is more than 3%. Federal advocacy organizations have argued that over time, reduced COLAs can add up to a difference of thousands of dollars. Drew Friedman, Federal News Network.
23: 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I'm Eric White.
25: What does it mean to give 100%? 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We will always give 100% to accelerate victory over cancer.
26: Don't give up. 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
28: My guest today is Ricky Clark, the director of the NIH IT Acquisition and Assessment Center, or NITAC. Ricky, this has been a long time coming. I'm very excited to talk to you. Thanks so much for taking the time.
29: Absolutely. Looking forward to it, Mr. Jason. I wish we could have done it earlier, but a lot of moving parts in the background have prevented it. But I think we're in a place now where we can have a fair and open conversation.
28: Excellent. Well, very good. Well, you and I talked, or emailed, I should say, back in February when NITAC decided, working with partners across government, to cancel the CIO-SB4 procurement. A lot of folks were very I guess I would say not surprised, but surprised by it. Surprised maybe that it took so long, but then again, they thought it was coming. You at the time said, hey, this has nothing to do with the never-ending protest that the GWAC was under. So now that we're several months removed, let's talk a little bit more about that. What drove that decision to cancel the procurement? And then kind of what's the reaction you've gotten from a lot of the vendors and a lot of the other folks over the last few months?
29: Start with, it had very little to do, or actually very little or nothing to do with the protests themselves. So I'll separate into the reason it was based on the federal policy shift. The executive order 14240 back in March of 2025 was followed by the OMB memorandum M2531. That was the catalyst that drove typical outcome. So I'll give you the background. After those two documents came out, we were paired with GSA. And our objective was to have to enforce efficiency. So to take a look at both vehicles, take a look at all GWACs, what was available, and find out if there were actually some duplication of efforts. In this case, it turns out we had transition groups that were established. Transition work groups, we looked at the finances, we looked at all 10 task areas and compared them to what was available in the market. And we also looked at, you know, how we would communicate this to acquisition public, if you will, and whether it's private sector contractors and our federal agencies. And we took a look at what that meant for them. During this review process, we found out that there was better than 90% duplication for what we offered at NITAC and what was offered at GSA and some of the other vehicles. So as we dug down a rabbit hole, we were really earnest. We did a pipeline crosswalk, looked at what was offered at GSA, what was offered that NASA soup, and what was offered by NITAC. And to remove those duplications, we created we'll call it a white paper. We went all the way down the rabbit hole, everything that we reviewed, we documented, and that documentation was presented to the leadership at NIH, at HHS, GSA, in conjunction with OMB. And after reviewing all those documents, the decision was made, first and foremost, CLSP-4 was not needed, and there's also going to be a change for NITAC. And that resulted in our sunset. We'll probably talk about that later. But that decision came solely from that. Now, back to the protests themselves. As far as the protests, we were so looking forward to having our day in court, if you will, because after the 2023 decision by GAO, we went back and we totally retooled. We added in AI functionalities. We reviewed each and every each one of the 1,150 proposals one for one. We created a clause logic. Every decision was made was tied down to their solicitation section. That solicitation section was backed up by a decision by the CO itself. And we also implemented, regulatory guidance to find out what to explain exactly why the decision was made. We created what was known as the ad hoc report. Probably the first time it's been done for across the federal government, but we've done it. It was essentially a white paper, and it explained every nook and cranny, every decision that the CO had made, we had it documented. So we were so looking forward to having our day in court. So we can spell out exactly how we were fair and reasonable, how it was evenly applied, and how through each of the CO's decisions you can make that it was even applied for all 1,150 proposals. So it was huge. The biggest thing, going back to the GSA thing, I think was the biggest change for us, GSA in general, is that GSA had health IT SINs. I know I'm mixing this up a little bit, but I should have made this point earlier. The health IT SINs themselves were related to health IT buys. Now, there are some nuances between health IT that you don't get in the standard commodity off-the-shelf IT buys. So we took a look at those, and in response to that, GSA actually expanded their health IT SINs to ensure that everything, any service gap that we identified during this review, or were captured under GSA. So it was a complete and thorough review, and that review is what led to us canceling the solicitation and eventually sunsetting CLSP-4, or CLSP-3, and then canceling CLSP-4.
28: I think that's really helpful, Ricky, because I think a lot of people didn't realize the level of research you all did, and you've not gone through this this process to go around it. I mean, what has changed in your view? You've been with NITAC for several years. Why was there a need for maybe CIOSP-3 and previous CIOSP contracts 5, 7, 10 years ago that maybe you realize, hey, maybe we don't need it anymore? Is it the way technology has come together? Is it just GSA offering more of the similar services? What do you think changed?
29: I think honestly, it's personal preference. Right. So folks that have, you have the folks that are indebted to UCSA or you have a preference to UCSA. You have the folks that are, have a preference to use some of the other GWACs. The folks at NITAC like NITAC because of the level of service that we provide. It's sort of like a friendly, welcoming sort of environment. So I think after it, your customers get used to that and the guidance, our level of service was 98%. You know, a lot of folks that I've actually spoken with now, that's the thing they think they'll probably miss the most is the level of service provided by NITAC for them, making their job easier. So, you know, we want to do it quicker, faster, easier. And that was sort of NITAC tagline. And that's really what we did on a daily basis. So I think it was probably a personal preference rather than a need. I mean, doing it this way.
0: But real quick, Ricky, I'm going to jump in. But you just gave me the other argument. You gave me the argument of why NITAC should stay around and why you should have CIOSP4. I guess I want to know, beyond the policy shifts, right, NITAC and CIOSP2, CIOSP3, CIOSP1, they saw a need. So what do you think shifted in that need? Not people's preference, because they would rather use NITAC if they're getting 98% great customer service. What shifted in the technology world or the acquisition world? Like, give me a sense of because there was a lot of concern over the years, and this is not a new concern, that there was overlap among all GWACs. Like, a lot of people have said over the years, why do we need SOUP at all? Why do we need an ITAC? Why can't everything go to GSA? They have the schedules, they have Alliant, they have so on and so forth.
29: To be honest with you, Jason, asked that question, that's a hard one to answer, but I'll give you my personal take on it. I think that as the IT and functionality, availability of information has become more prevalent, it's probably more, what's the word I want to use? It would probably be more, I wouldn't say convenient, probably be more efficient to have a single source to provide that information before. So I think some of the niches that NITAC developed over the year, now that's become a central part of what GSA does. That's become a central part of some of the other GWACs. So as you know, they're actually consolidating NITAC as well as NASA SOUP. So I think the consolidation is so. Let's go back. Back in 1996, at the footsteps of the Clean Corn Act, there was a belief that things could be done more efficiently if you didn't centralize, you didn't centralize the IT buys. So GWACs were presented, were actually created, but now I think over time, because technology has caught up, because of the development of information availability, IT, etc., everything now is it can be found in a single source. So some of the nuances, some of the best practices that we developed over the years can be easily consumed by GSA and some of the other GWACs. So now everything we've done, they're able to provide that service. I think before, if I'm honest with the GSA, was very broad. People looked at them as just having the mass schedules themselves, but now they're more centralized, and you have the health IT center, so they're essentially doing what NITAC was doing, you know, over the last 5, 10, 12 years, based on what you mentioned.
0: That's kind of what I was hoping you were going to get to, because I think when, to your point, going back the 30 years ago now, there was a need for this kind of, hey, NITAC, SOUP, GSA, even others, there were other potential GWACs. You probably remember the old seat management contract that was out there that never really took off. People kind of said, hey, we have these gaps in the community that we think we can fill. NIH really buys a lot of very specific IT equipment for specific, or HHS more broadly, buys very specific equipment for health IT. And now that health IT has become more, I would say, typical, right? Like if you're going to buy a specific database to run genome data, that doesn't have to be done very specifically anymore. You can buy 101 of those types of databases that can handle high processing, powerful computers. Yep. So to me, that to me is maybe what also changed. And then the number of contractors also in the industrial base, I would argue, has shrunk too. I mean, is that maybe part of it?
29: Absolutely. So in doing this review, we found that there was a better than 93% duplication for the contract holders that had either GSA mass schedule or was part of GSA family in some way compared to what we have. So essentially, we had the same contractor providing the same service, but just on different platforms. And to your point, the health IT, the biggest thing for us is, you know, the regulatory guide rails, the patient privacy, the HIPAA requirements, the biomedical data security, the clinical workflow integrations. That part was something that was not readily available from other vehicles. That's why the health IT niche at NITAC was established. We just morphed into like all things IT, but initially that was our sole purpose, was to provide that health IT niche to kind of, you know, bridge that service gap. But now that service is available across the board, available at GSA through their health IT centers as well.
0: Really interesting that 93% of the contract holders, there's overlap. I think that's something that has been big concern among all these different contracts for many years. And I know back in early 2010s, the former OFPP administrator, Dan Gordon, during the Obama administration, tried something similar to this and just found so much pushback and so much disagreement that he never really could get this off the ground. And I think a lot of vendors feel the same way. I'm interested to hear what you heard from your vendor partners. They're probably, on one hand, mad at you for canceling it because a lot of bid and proposal. But on the other hand, was there some relief that this is one more thing they don't have to deal with?
29: It was both, to be honest with you. So to your point, the vast majority of the comments were, you know, thanking ITAC for the 30 years of service being provided. There were some really, really good experiences. A lot of our contractors are become almost like family members for us. They're very indebted. So they're sad to see NITAC sunset. But a lot are saying exactly what you stated, that, you know, the services are being provided at GSA. And this is sort of administrative reprieve, if you will. Like, in other words, they can still provide the same service, but provide it on one platform instead of multiple platforms.
0: And there's a cost savings for them, too. They don't have to worry about multiple compliance issues, multiple contracts, multiple data. So there's obviously that has been a big issue around that, too. Ricky, on that note, let's take a quick break. When we come back, we'll continue our conversation. My guest today is Ricky Clark, the director of the NIH IT Acquisition and Assessment Center. I'm Jason Miller, and you're listening to a special edition of Ask the CIO on Federal News Network.
2: A conversation with Andrea Petrone, author of Reinvention at the Top. What happens when the leadership approach that brought you success is no longer enough? How can leaders navigate rising expectations, lead with clarity amid uncertainty, and reinvent themselves without losing sight of who they are? Join host Michael J. Keegan as he explores these questions and more with Andrea Petrone, author of Reinvention at the Top, the playbook for CEOs to lead under pressure, on the Business of Government Hour. Conversation with Author Series.
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4: I think that it's a mixture. 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
3: Welcome back. You're listening to Ask the CIO on Federal News Network. I'm your host, Jason Miller. My guest today is Ricky Clark, the director of the NIH IT Acquisition and Assessment Center, or NITAC. When you look back at the whole process of CIOSP4, what would you say are among your biggest lessons learned? And listen, these types of big multiple award contracts are not going away. We're going to see it a lot. Army MAPS is now going through something very similar. A lot of protests, a lot of concerns about their approach. What's the big kind of advice you'd have to others who are kind of going through this process that you just went through with CIOSP4?
4: So first thing I say is that don't take it personal, right? So a lot of these protests, I mean, I go out and I in the beginning sort of took it personal. I wanted to find out why, because I reviewed a lot of these proposals and they just weren't, you know, up to par, so to speak. So, you know, I go out to the small business and ask, you know, tell me why you feel this is substantive, just to have a conversation. And it turns out then more times than not, it's just a business decision. So the protests I don't think will ever go away. Long gone are the days of having truly substantive protests unless they're actually that. And now it's more a business decision, especially for bigger vehicles like us, and we're thinking about looking at potential having revenue earnings or revenue stream for $50 billion, and people take that very, very seriously if they make a mistake and can't get on. So they look for ways to not, you know, to get a restart, if you will. But to that point, I think complexity in solicitation is probably a protest bait. So when you're doing self-scoring methodologies, et cetera, you want to make sure you spell everything out. You want to make sure that you were totally explicit. You want to ensure that you don't have the latent ambiguities of any sort, and you do that by just documenting and having conversation. You actually want to take a look or read through some of the feedback you're getting from the general public. I think long gone are the days where the federal government just proposes, puts out a solicitation without input from the private sector, without input from our contractors as well as our federal clients. Now it's more of a collective, sort of a group thing, sort of a group project now. I mean, the government will always be in charge of what the solicitation requires or what the requirement is, but now it's more of a conversation. I think the 1102s, as we know it, are starting to change, metamorph, grow. Like, we have to go beyond. We become truly business advisors, if you will. So we have to look at collectively the total picture. So the biggest lesson for me is to always be open, always have candid conversations. You want to ensure that everyone is getting the exact same information, and you want to take any feedback that you have in earnest, starting with the question and answer period, starting with any information you may get before and after the solicitation. That should always be a consideration. There should be some prioritized discipline. You want to make sure that sections L and section M of the solicitations are very, very tight. You want to, you know, look at them 3, 4, 5 times to make sure that there's nothing that you've overlooked. Get feedback on that. And you want to ensure that any model, any process you put in place is repeatable. So even before you go live with something, you know, new and different, you want to make sure that if you reviewed that, you know, several hundred times if you can, just to make sure that there is no misstep. Because if there is a crack in the armor, it will be shown, for lack of a better word. And in the end, you end up in a situation where you have to explain, you know, it could be a very basic process. So you want to make sure you document.
3: Everything you say, you just said, is something that is very logical, very pragmatic, very straightforward. Mm-hmm. But do you think when you look back over the last couple of years, and you did not run COSP for the entire time, there were other folks, kind of other directors of NITAC who maybe launched this as well.
4: Yep.
3: Were there some, and I'll use the term mistakes, but Ricky will put them in quotes, were there things that you would have done differently? Were there things you would have said, hey, when we look back over the last, you know, several years, we probably could have been better about something?
4: I have to say, yeah, but would that be fair, because I wasn't sitting in the seat at the time? But absolutely, I don't think there's any one single director or person that would come into a very new process and say, oh, I would have changed this. So, yeah, I say that were. But I'm sure at the time when those decisions were made, then I'd have to have the background on, you know, why those decisions were made. But would I have done things differently? Absolutely. And I'm sure that the person, if I left tomorrow and someone else in my seat, they'd probably say the exact same thing. I think, though, the outcome or the premise of the CRSP4 solicitation was very solid. The misstep for us was the documentation. And then you mentioned it yourself. This started back in 2020 prior to COVID. We went through about four COs. So another lesson to be learned is if you're a CO taking over a new requirement, you have to go back to the very, very beginning. Read everything. Read every any feedback you receive from anyone that related to their proposal itself, and then find ways to try and implement that. It's easy to look back and say, I would have, you know, the coulda, woulda, shoulda syndrome. Don't like to do that. So for me, I'm the kind of person, I take what I have and try and correct it moving forward.
3: All right.
4: If that makes sense.
3: It absolutely does. And there's probably a lot of places you go back, look over the last, 5-6 years and go, that could have been done better. That could have been handled differently, or we could have done this. You and I had the conversation many years ago, and I said, Ricky, yep, just let them all on for God's sake. And you were like, no, I don't want to do that. And we won't rehash it. But there's a whole lot of things that I think everyone can say that there's ways to learn from it and move on.
4: Sure. So Jason, to that point, it's important here. So the reason that was an option, but the reason you didn't want to do that is because the folks that wanted on board for CRSP 4, CRSP 3, our objective was to get the best of the best, right? And then by letting everyone on, that would create an administrative backlog, if you would, of folks that may not be proven, may not be able to provide the level of service that the NITAC customer base was used to. So that's why that wasn't an option. I mean, it was considered, but because of that, because of what NITAC stood for, because of what we were trying to source and select, we wanted to have the best of the best, and that we chose not to go down that path.
3: I appreciate that. I could offer you my response to that, but I think it's water under the bridge.
4: And gotcha.
3: And let's move on since I want to be aware of your time as well. Let's talk about CIO SP3. That's still going strong, I'd love to know what's going on with CIO CS as well. Just give me some basic statistics, some number of awards, total dollars. What can you tell us about those two contracts currently?
4: I will tell you this, that both contracts, the entire suite of contracts is tracking pretty close to where we were the previous year for 24 and 25. So there are some task areas, say task area one for IT services, biomedical research, health sciences. It spikes every year. We went up 286% in 24, 71% from that number in 25. And this year, to date, we're up about 42%. So there is a trend for particular task areas, task area one, another task area, task area five for IT services that are really trending huge for us. So even though there has been a slump in the overall contract awards, but the dollars spent are tracking to be about the same. And that's what we had 45 days of non-operation period at the very beginning of this task area. So there are, and a lot of it is not so much new business, existing business, execution of options. But business is pretty solid, honestly.
3: So I know I had written a story several months ago about the number of awards under CISP3 seemed to drop quite a bit. And you called me and said, Jason, I think the data is off. And I said, uh-oh. So you said there's a little bit of a slump in contract awards, but the dollar is about the same. Is there a 10% reduction in the number of awards? Is there a 40% reduction? But the dollars, to your point, are still trending upwards. Like, give me again, I want to go back to the data, but also tell me, why do you think that is, that the dollars are tracking the same?
4: The dollars are tracking the same because some of the awards are larger, right? Some of the DoD components are providing larger awards, which kind of, off tilts that. The order volume itself has surged. The number of volumes have gone down, I'd say roughly, for the last 2 years, about 20-30%. So the volume itself has gone down, but the total dollar values are remaining consistent.
3: Is that worrisome for you, or is that kind of expected given all the upheaval around CIOSP4, all the 18 months that this administration's been in pushing consolidation and centralization and changes? Or were you surprised that there's been such a decrease in the number of awards?
4: No, I think that in 2025, we had about 272 awards that were canceled. Not that many terminations. I think there were four terminations during the Doge era. So that accounts for some of it. But I think that worrisome, no, I think there are people who are making business decisions. So if you feel like you want to have something, you know, you're looking for the additional runway. Like we recently truncated the NITAC vehicle where we sunset in October, and then December is the very last of the ordering period. That gives you a runway of 2 years. So rather than go back and retool, folks are just looking for other options that provide them the five-year options or five-year contracting period for the task orders.
3: So does this, I think a lot of what you mentioned here is CIOSP3. Does CIOCS also seen similar statistics around, the fewer awards but dollars about the same, or any trends you can talk about?
4: So ironically, on CIOCS, it's remaining consistent. So not the same slump in trends, because that's more commodities. So folks are looking for that, you know, click and pay one-off option. So that remains consistent there. We're for CIOCS exactly where we were for the past, you know, 24 and 25. So not so much of a drop there, but there was a decline or a surge for CIOSP3 and SP3 small business.
3: All right. I mean, obviously, that's good news. There's still plenty of people who spend a lot of time promoting CIOSP3. You guys and your team is out there. So it'd be boring or bad news if all of a sudden you had not a lot of work to do and things were really kind of
4: For us, Jason, our mission now has kind of shifted. So what we're doing now is we're more about touting the benefits of a GWAC. So since we're partnering now with GSA and throughout the whole transition period, our objective, even though they remain the same, they're kind of changing. So what we want to do is talk about how beneficial the GWAC is. Remember, our entire objective was to go out and target those folks that are doing standalone open market buys. That hadn't changed. The issue here is that the GWAC, since 2019, have only captured about 20% of the market. So the mission for the GWAC won't change. So for us, until the very end, you know, to December 31st of 2028, we'll be going out touting the benefits of a GWAC and why it's important to have them. So I don't think that'll change at all. So even with the consolidation at GSA, it'll just become at the forefront. So we have to, you know, drive the point that we should be doing bulk buying, that GWAC is the best method or means of buying the IT buys, or, you know, not only to support the warfighter, but also a medical provider, just in general for the taxpayers. It's more efficient, and it's probably the best way for the government to make these buys, to make IT products and solutions purchases.
3: Ricky, on that note, let's take a quick break. When we come back, we'll continue our conversation. My guest today is Ricky Clark, the director of the NIH IT Acquisition and Assessment Center. I'm Jason Miller, and you're listening to a special edition of Ask the CIO on Federal News Network.
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6: When you are deliberate about the way that you deploy and use AI, you can do it in a way that speeds up the defensive capabilities of your enterprise against the offensive capabilities. 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
3: Welcome back. You're listening to Ask the CIO on Federal News Network. I'm your host, Jason Miller. My guest today is Ricky Clark, the director of the NIH IT Acquisition and Assessment Center, or NITAC. There's been some change over the last 18 months, and even going further out, maybe last 3 years, about this understanding of we don't need to go out on our own, right? I mean, you saw the big news a couple, maybe last year this time, when DHS canceled their PAX 3 to move it over to OASIS. There's been, I think, a handful of other agencies that canceled kind of big multiple award contracts. From your perspective, just to kind of build on your point about, you know, trying to capture more of the market under GWAX, it's more efficient, it's more effective, it's easier, it's faster. Do you think that message is starting to get through, or do you think it's a combination of that message, but also the workforce decreases as well as this administration's really hammering home consolidation, centralization? What do you attribute all these changes to, I guess?
4: So first and foremost would be the administration focus on, you know, removing redundancies, right? Second would be it does take some effort to administer an IDIQ. So if you're an agency and you have a reduced staffing, resources have really changed for the federal government. It goes back to the point I made earlier about how the Standard 1102 would change because you have to. It's more, you know, have to do more with less. So that being the case, I think it's point one is the administrative changes, the new focus. Point two is the NIDIQs. I mean, why do it when you can efficiently purchase those same items under a GWAC? Something that's already pre-competed, the work's been done for you. And thirdly, I think there's really a change of the culture, if you will. Like, folks are looking to be more efficient now, to do more with less. So I think the three of those combined, it attributes or can be attributed to the change that we're seeing. And I don't think it'll stop there, Jason. I think, you know, over the coming years, the way we see contracting from whether it's IT buys or just general buys in general would be more more like what you see in the private sector. I think for us, our ROI or return on investment would be a real thing. In the past, for the federal government, it's always we make the purchases, we wait till the next year, and we buy it again. You know, you do the contractor, we do the CPARS entry. If you look at how well the contractor is performing, but now it's a deeper dive into, you know, what benefit the government is gaining. I think return on investment will be a big, big, big deal moving forward, and it has to be. So that way, if we're spending this money, we want to make sure that the money is being spent efficiently, that the services are being provided. It is all encompassing, and you want to find ways to, you know, find the answers. Like a lot of contractors, I mentioned what we did for COS before. A lot of that, you know, we relied on some of our in-house contractors to provide some ideas of how we can do things more efficiently. I think in the federal space, that'll be, standard practice moving forward. You kind of have to be more efficient. You want to find out what the return on investment is, and you want to find out how we can do things better. I call it continuous circle of improvement. So you always want to improve our acquisition process, and then the benefit, the taxpayer gains, the warfighter gains, and the American public in general gains.
3: It's interesting you talk a little bit about ROI as something that's going to be even more important going forward. Mm-hmm. From your experience, and Ricky, you've been doing this a long time. You can see, if people could see the video, they'd see a little bit of grayness in your beard these days, right? Talk yeah. a little bit about what do you think the shift has become? Because ROI was never really a government term, but at the same time, I don't think you could ask any 1102 or any program manager that they weren't looking for mission effectiveness, efficiency. They weren't looking for, hey, we're not just throwing the money at a vendor because I liked the vendor. They're always looking for something to do that made sense to the agency, to the mission, to the area. What do you think has changed that you think will ROI will be even a bigger deal?
4: I think the term is subjective, right? So you look at what's mission critical, and then you want to look at what's mission critical and then how effectively that was addressed. Rather than just an address and saying, okay, look, here's a problem, we band-aided this problem, we move forward. I think when you look at the ROI, it'll help you moving forward in the future. So for me, I think it's more about, you know, reviewing processes. So you could do an item, but you want to look at efficiency. When you drill down from efficiency, you want to figure out I used the example earlier, going down a rabbit hole. To me, ROI is being how efficiently you've done the job. Now, in the past, it's always been, it's just good enough for government. I think that'll change. I think for us, we have to go above and beyond. And I think I mentioned culture earlier. The culture moving forward will be just that. You have to do it, but you want to do it not only efficiently, but you want to make sure it's repeatable, and you want to make sure you've improved the process for the person that follows you the next time around. Does that make sense?
3: No, it does. It does. And I think a lot of folks, when they talk about ROI, it is not an uncommon term that we haven't heard before. But to your point, I think this administration has come in and said, we want more outcomes. What are we getting for the money versus, hey, you got a computer or you got a service or you got 10 people who are now adding to your management advisory efforts? I mean, that's a lot of people disagree with what DOGE did and were frustrated by the outcomes. But one of the things that you heard time and again, and I think still resonates more broadly, is what are you getting for that money? Like, how is the mission better or different or more impactful? And I think that's kind of what you're getting to is the contracting officers, program managers are going to be asking different questions than maybe they had previously, or more in-depth questions, I should say.
4: Absolutely.
3: You mentioned the move, the sunset, according to your website and according to GSA's website, CIOSP3, CIOCS are set to sunset on October 29th. And then there's a bit of a runway. What should folks know about that sunset date? Obviously, it's still the plan. And then the move to NITECs moving over to GSA. Let's talk about the future there. So start with the sunset dates. And what's that mean?
4: So sunset dates, October 29th is the actual sunset. So the no new orders on our vehicles, CLSP3, CLSP3 Small Business, RCOCS, after that date, will actually run the systems, have EGOS Alive still administer the task orders through December 31st of 2028. Now, what's that mean for folks that have not awarded a task order? You won't have an opportunity to. So after October 29th, we will cease to exist in that vein. For us, we have POPs. The June 8th solicitation with June 8 modification that was sent out for the contract itself limited all POPs, all new POPs, beyond December 31st of 2028. Now that means that after that date, we will shut the lights off for the ego, shut the life off the system, and it'll be gone. Now, let me provide some backstory, some background on that. Anything that was in place prior to June 8th with a POP that extended beyond December 31st of 2028, if it's for a non-HHS entity, we will still administer. Now, those task orders will be transferred to GSA. Now, we're in the process now of determining what that will look like, you know, how it'll be accomplished, how the administration for those task orders will be conducted. Now that's kind of the phase we're in now with GSA going through that, find out how we, you know, transition those documents there. 71% of what we have are HHS orders. So all of the HHS orders will remain in-house, and really that date, the December 31st, 2028, really relates to those. Because if it's a really relates to those that were in place prior to June 8th. Anything after June 8th, you can't go beyond December 31st. But prior to June 8th, any task order was in place that had a POP that extended beyond 28, we would still honor it, but it would be honored by a different faction, unless it's HHS. Anything that's in-house, NIH, HHS, then those functions are being taken in-house, and at the option years, they will be terminated, if you will, or not renewed, and the requirement will be off-boarded into a NIH or HHS function. HHS vehicle.
3: You said POPs, and I know that's a
4: period of performance.
3: Period of performance. Thank you. Yes.
4: Right. I'm sorry.
3: I think people probably understood what it was, but just in case if people had thought about something else or didn't quite understand the acronym, so 71% of all orders at HHS that will remain in-house, and then if they extend beyond December 2028 for their period of performance, that will be either not be renewed or be off-boarded to somewhere within an NIH HHS contracting office or contracting activity?
4: Yes. And all non-HHS orders, that's with DOD or any civilian agency, those are the ones that will be transitioned to TSA.
3: At the same time, NITEC has staff, someone like yourself. Are you all also transitioning to GSA? Or how's that going to work? And you know, maybe you're not sure what you're going to do yet, since I made the comment earlier about your gray beard there, Ricky. Maybe there's something else in your future. But what happens to kind of the NITEC people, systems, data, all that stuff that has existed?
4: So the NITAC system and data, you know, based on requirement, the repository will be available. What we're asking most of the contract holders to do, or the agencies themselves to see, ACOs, is to offboard or download that information, contract data, because you'll have to have it to close out the task orders. As far as the staff itself, we're being absorbed. A lot of us are being absorbed here at HHS at different functionality, but that won't happen until, you know, 27, 28. Until then, we'll still function as a unit, administering the NITAC program, EGOS, et cetera, from an administrative standpoint. And as far as transition, I think the FTEs will be transitioned, the functionality will be transitioned to GSA in some capacity, because the program itself, like I mentioned earlier, GWAC, the mission doesn't change. We won't go anywhere. Or that mission doesn't go anywhere, so the functionality has been transferred to GSA. We'll transition the remaining task orders as well as the FTEs themselves to GSA, but the NITAC personnel will remain at HHS and NIH.
3: Ricky, on that note, let's take a quick break. When we come back, we'll continue our conversation. My guest today is Ricky Clark, the director of the NIH IT Acquisition and Assessment Center. I'm Jason Miller, and you're listening to a special edition of Ask the CIO on Federal News Network.
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6: Welcome back. You're listening to Ask the CIO on Federal News Network. I'm your host, Jason Miller. My guest today is Ricky Clark, the director of the NIH IT Acquisition and Assessment Center, or NITAC. I know over the last, I'll say, year or so, when this idea first kind of bubbled up that GSA would take NITAC, CIOSP-3, CIOSP-4, if that ever got awarded, and NASA SOUP, there's been a lot of back and forth. Will they? Won't they? Could they? Talk about that last year, the uncertainty that you kind of had to experience. How has that been rough, or how have you been able to kind of deal with that uncertainty? Because I think people will go, well, I guess we're going to GSA. Well, I guess we're not going to GSA. Well, I guess we'll go to GSA eventually. Like, there's a lot of unknowns out there. And for you as a manager, for you as a part of those unknowns, that's never easy. How did you kind of manage through that?
7: I guess using me wouldn't be a fair assessment, because I have the adapt and improvise kind of process that I take. Whatever's needed, then you put on the hat, you salute smartly, and you carry on, from my days in uniform. So, but I think I can understand how there would be some anxiousness, like some consideration. My biggest concern was for the NITAC staff, talking to them, because things change. Honestly, what I told them 4 months ago or 4 months before that probably changed, because we were still in a decision-making process. That was one of the reasons I couldn't have a conversation with you, Jason, because nothing was, decided. Nothing was solid. So, to be honest, that is still occurring now, because things, even though we know what will be and what the function will be, what function will occur, but we're still working with GSA to figure things out, to make sure that we're not missing anything there. So has it been rough? I wouldn't say rough. It's just been, it's required you to adapt and improvise, if you will, to make sure that, I think once you focus on the job itself, focus on coming to work every day, focus on what the mission is, because that hadn't changed. Providing acquisition excellence is still what we like to do. So it makes it a lot easier when you focus on the customers that you're serving today. Because even though they have a problem, and as I go out to, trade shows and I'm talking to folks, that's one of the first things that they say. As a contract holder, what's going to happen to me? Well, at this point, the contract itself will be the contract was sunset. I mean, when you think about it, it's a 10-year base contract. It was extended to 3 years, so you've gotten the 3 additional years just from that alone. So, but the new requirement for the government will probably still exist, and that's a new opportunity for some of the other small businesses, some of the other large businesses. So, in all fairness, I think what GSA is planning on doing is reviewing each and every requirement that's there, and then making those opportunities available for the contracting public. There's some talk about, potential ramping on if needed. So after everything is collective, if they have to ramp on contractors to provide this support, then that's what they're willing to do. So the opportunity is out there, especially for small businesses looking for maybe a small business that wasn't a part of COSP3 and wanted to be a part of SP4. I can see that if you're not part of that, that 90% duplication I mentioned earlier, there will be some opportunities for them to ramp on in one of the GSA vehicles to provide the service, based on my understanding.
6: I imagine to your point, there's some companies, because you said 93% overlap, those 7% still are providing important services. There's a reason why they're on CIOSP3. So I'm sure that they're being encouraged to get on the GSA schedule, look at the Oasis Plus on-ramp or Alliant 3 and so on and so forth. And GSA has done a

0: good job of keeping those on ramps as a viable option and yeah. Staying out of the protest purgatory, as we like to call it. Ricky, in the last few minutes we have together, let me ask you a couple things. First of all, you still are working with customers. We're in the fourth quarter of the federal fiscal year. A lot of money still needs to be spent. What's the message to folks who want to still, and to your point, have always enjoyed working with NITEC, enjoy your service? What do you want to make sure they know about over the next, I'll say, 2 months or so that they have, that you guys are the contracts will be up and open and ready?
1: NITEC is still a viable option. We're still here willing, ready, and able to assist. So reach out to us if you have any concerns. If there's anything you want us to help us walk through, we can do exactly that. We're also partnered with GSA. We're having industry days that are coming up this month and next month to talk to the contract holders, to talk to the industry to address just that point, Jason. Any folks that feel like 2 years is not enough runway for them, they can't consolidate their requirement, then we'll have discussions with them to figure out how to get you how to provide that service that you're providing that you need for the taxpayer. For us, we're going to have, I mentioned the industry days, we're going to have the contract holder days, and we have identified roughly about 85 awards that were affected by the non-truncation. These are non-HHS, non-NIH orders that we'll be working with those folks individually. So we're going to reach out to each one of those contractors, those agencies, to work through what that requirement will look like and how we can get them onboarded into another vehicle. That makes sense.
0: It does. And then I'll go to the other side of the coin. There's vendors as well. They are been a big part of CIOSP3, CIOCS over the last several years. What do you want them to know about their future? Should they look forward to moving over to GSA and taking advantage of those vehicles? Should they mourn a little bit about the end of NITEC? give them a little bit of hope.
1: So hope. First and foremost, I'll give them a thanks because over the last 30 years, they made NITEC the place to be. Like, it's been benchmarked by a lot of the other GWACs just because of the service that was provided. We could not have provided that service without our contract holders. So, for them, I say thank you. Secondly, there is an opportunity on the side of GSA, and as I mentioned earlier, we'll be having a lot of industry days, a lot of feedback, so I would encourage them to be a part of that and then voice any concerns that they may have. If they don't currently have a GSA vehicle, you mentioned the on-ramps. I think there's a perfect opportunity to provide that. The capability that they develop here at NITEC is one that can be very, very useful for the GWAC community. So, again, thank you. Thank you for the service they help us provide.
0: Ricky, I've very much enjoyed our conversation. You covered so many different topics, and I really appreciate your candidness about this. This was not an easy conversation because a lot of folks were frustrated. A lot of folks grew frustrated with NITEC and CIOSP4 and the whole process and how long it took. But I appreciate the fact that you were able to come on here and talk a little bit about it and what went into the decision and shine some light on all the pieces and parts that had to come together. So let me thank my guest. Ricky Clark is the director of the NIH IT Acquisition and Assessment Center, or NITEC. Ricky, always a pleasure. Thank you so much.
1: Thank you, sir. Appreciate it.
0: I'm Jason Miller, and you've been listening to Ask the CIO on Federal News Network.
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9: From ABC News, I'm Sherry Preston. It was to have been the first public execution in nearly a century, and now it won't be happening. President Trump saying on Truth Social that the firing squad death of Fort Hood shooter Nidal Hassan will not be live streamed.
10: The former Army psychiatrist was convicted and sentenced to die for the 2009 mass shooting that killed 13 and wounded 31. Defense Secretary Pete Hegseth has ordered that the 56-year-old die by firing squad, and President Trump suggested it be a live-streamed execution. Now he's dropped the idea, posting on Truth Social that victims and families of the victims of the massacre will still be able to watch Hassan die.
9: ABC's Jim Ryan. Another snapshot of the economy. The Labor Department says wholesale inflation was double what economists predicted it would be, mostly because of higher fuel costs caused by the Iran war.
11: As Republicans wrestle with the economic fallout of this war, the president is increasingly lashing out at his opponents, overnight saying that leakers who reveal information on military plans should be shot. Meanwhile, the money continues to flow into these races. Advertisers now on track to spend $10 billion on campaign ads.
9: ABC's Mary Bruce. Ukraine resuming attacks on Russian oil refineries hours after President Volodymyr Zelensky said a brief truce with Moscow was over. The Vatican has issued a statement saying Pope Leo is working from his hospital room after undergoing surgery to remove that cancerous nodule from his lung.
12: Everything is positive in terms of the recovery. The key question, of course, is did the cancer spread? Nothing on that at the moment. And the Vatican is stressing, I think, that, you know, there will be tests. Those test results could take some time in terms of determining if all of the cancer was removed and if the cancer had spread before, and whether or not the Pope will need any form of treatment going forward.
9: ABC's Tom Sophie Burridge at the Vatican. Checking the markets, the Dow is up 426 points and the S&P is up 25. 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
9: Harry and Meghan making their first joint public appearance since moving back to the UK.
19: The couple visiting a recording studio and food bank in Nottingham. A crowd of 100 or so cheering them. Today's trip, a more muted affair than when they visited the town after announcing their engagement back in 2017. The streets back then, packed for their official engagement.
9: ABC's Lama Hassan in London, the king reiterating that the two are not working royals. October is Breast Cancer Awareness Month, and as ABC's Rebecca Jarvis reports, there's new technology that could help doctors determine whether someone's breast cancer will return.
20: It's called Tumor Site Risk. It's just received FDA clearance. The technology uses AI to analyze an existing breast MRI to help estimate the risk of a woman's cancer returning 5 or even 10 years later. And here's what that actually looks like. The AI examines the tumor and the surrounding tissues. Then it generates a personalized report classifying a patient as low, intermediate, or high risk.
9: An arrest in the cold case disappearance of Michelle Parker, who went on the People's Court over a decade ago, trying to settle a dispute with her ex-husband, Dale Smith, over a $5,000 engagement ring.
21: He gets pretty malicious and vindictive, and he's a mean person, especially when he's been drinking.
9: That was on the show. She disappeared shortly after that. Police had suspected the husband. Recent DNA testing led to Smith's arrest. Sherry Preston, ABC News.
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22: Today's federal newscast, new details on workforce declines at the Department of Housing and Urban Development. The Government Accountability Office says HUD lost 29% of its workforce in 2025. A new report finds a majority of the departing employees left through DOGE's deferred resignation program. In 2025, HUD hired roughly 69% fewer employees than the previous year. The 2027 cost of living adjustment will be 3.6%. But as Federal News Network's Drew Friedman reports, not everyone gets the full amount.
23: Starting in January, annuitants in the Federal Employees Retirement System, or FERS, will see a 2.6% COLA added to their retirement payments. Due to a set formula, FERS retirees get 1% less than the full COLA when the adjustment is more than 3%. Federal advocacy organizations have argued that over time, reduced COLAs can add up to a difference of thousands of dollars. Drew Friedman, Federal News Network.
22: 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I'm Eric White.
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26: Welcome to What's Working in Washington.
1: Hey, it's great to have you with us on What's Working in Washington. I really like putting this show together. You're going to meet Dave Edwards. He is the co-founder of the Artificiality Institute. Has some very interesting things to say about the interaction between AI and humans. Speaking of humans, we have one of our favorite guests, Richard Lantrandes, a White House correspondent, is going to give us some real visibility into what it's like to cover the Trump White House compared to other White Houses he's been part of covering over the last 19 years. Local entrepreneur Amelia De Sorrento is going to talk about the Agora Institute and the challenges of women founders in town. And it wouldn't be a What's Working in Washington without me challenging somebody in our town. And I'm going to challenge higher education today about what they should be doing about AI. Let's dive right in.
27: This is Elizabeth Shea, co-host of What's Working in Washington, and I actually cover the D.C. tech community, so I'm very excited to have a guest into our studio, Amelia De Sorrento from the Agora Initiative. So glad to have you here, Amelia.
28: Thanks for having me. It's good to be here.
27: Yes, and so let's talk a little bit about the Agora Initiative and what it entails. I believe you co-founded the organization to support female founders, particularly in this region, the DMV. Can you tell us a little bit more about that?
28: We work specifically to support female founders in getting access to venture capital. Our founders are typically running businesses that are more like software businesses or things along those lines that would potentially raise from an investor. For those who aren't super familiar with venture capital and the world of it, it has been historically very difficult for women to raise capital, and the data reflects that. About 2% of venture capital goes to female founders nationwide, and that number has been pretty stagnant for a while. And so we've really focused on how can we kind of move the needle on that and support female founders in getting access to the capital and the connections and the community that they need to grow their businesses.
0: You know what blows my mind, Amelia, is that when you look at the statistics, female founders materially outperform male founders. It's not even a little. It's a lot.
28: Mm-hmm.
0: Why is it that that data doesn't result in more capital flowing to female founders? And it's not just here in D.C. It's bad here in D.C., but it's a chronic problem nationally. Why do you think that is?
28: Well, I think there's two questions in there. Question number one is, why are they outperforming their male counterparts? And question number two is yes, like, why isn't the number changing when the data says that, you know, investing in women, it's a good investment? And so for why the returns are so high, I would say that it's I could say that it's because women are incredible and fabulous and all the things, and that's true. But what I would point to for the real kind of cause of that is that there's a lot of data to show how difficult it is for women to raise capital, and that when they raise capital, their stock is undervalued. So investors are buying at a discount. A lot of the research points to bias in kind of the way that investors ask questions of women. With men, they ask questions like, how big could this be? What's the size of the market? And with women, they tend to ask questions like, you know, what are the regulatory headwinds and what are the risks ahead? So they ask men, how big could this be? And they ask women, what could go wrong? And so they're pointing the conversation in a direction that undervalues the stock. So then, of course, when they grow into the value they were always going to grow into, investors were able to buy at a discount, so they have higher returns. So then to your question on, like, well, why isn't it changing? Investors tend to look for patterns when making investments. And so they're looking for the next Mark Zuckerberg or what have you. So we see the same issues when it comes to racial bias in investing. That folks are just say, well, you don't look like Jeff Bezos, and yeah, sorry, like I have more hair than he does, but it's a really pervasive problem. And in DC, we actually are struggling with it even more than in other geographies.
27: And why is that? Do you think?
28: Oh man, I don't know. I'd like to have a smart answer for that. But
27: the DC region is just different because of the nature of venture capital in general, or is it different because of the way that women have opportunity here?
28: Well, I would say that a lot of founders in DC raise from outside of DC, and a lot of investors in DC invest outside of DC. One of the things that we really love that we get to do at Agora is bringing the founder and investor community in DC together. We'll be reviewing companies for one of our competitions or what have you, and point to a bar across the street for investors afterwards, and they close down the bar because they don't really see each other or spend as much time together as we maybe think that they do. Part of it is not necessarily like a local problem because venture is so interconnected. But yeah, we just as for the rest of the country, capital last year went up for female-founded businesses and female co-founded businesses. It went up by, I think, about 13%, and then it went down by about 25% in D.C. around the same time. So we have a ways to go.
0: We're here with Amelia De Sorrento, who is one of the co-founders of the Agora Initiative. You know, I'm sitting here, and I'm thinking to myself, having been in this community for a long time, there's an element of Groundhog Day to this problem, which is we always seem to have an investment community, an angel community that's much more conservative in how they approach startups. And, you know, it seems to me you layer that on top of pattern recognition. It sounds like a doubly disappointing environment for female founders. Yet I read and I hear that there are more accomplished women working here, a lot in the federal government in particular, than any other place in the country. So where's the disconnect? There should be more talent here than anywhere else.
28: Mm-hmm. Yeah, we have a lot of great talent. From what I've seen, and I imagine you two have your own perspectives on this, the rest of the country is also getting a little bit more conservative right now. They're kind of coming to where the D.C. region has been after, you know, some pretty rough returns in the venture space for a while because of these big bets on big ideas that aren't really grounded in fundamentals. We also know that women, female founders, tend to be more likely to actually generate revenue if they raise pre-revenue and things along those lines, tend to build these more kind of these businesses that are more grounded in the fundamentals. But yeah, I mean, I think that there's also, in order to start a company, you have to have a certain risk affinity. And if you're in an industry where, or if you're in a region where most folks have stable government jobs or they're your typical kind of lawyer, accountant professionals, it's really hard to go and take this massive personal financial risk, professional risk. Whereas in other markets where you're seeing all these people do it around you, it's a little bit easier to make the jump. So I think as we see more and more folks kind of continuing to innovate, as we see more and more venture funds build offices in D.C. and bring their companies here, which we're starting to see because of all the interest in dual use, we'll be able to see more and more women see other folks that inspire them to make that leap.
27: So a final question as we wrap up the show, this segment. What do you think is in the future? What do you see? Opportunity or a continued struggle?
28: I'm definitely an optimist on this issue. I think folks are more and more educated on the opportunity investing in women. We're also seeing more and more female fund allocators, so more and more VCs that are women. But, you know, what we're going to have to really put in the work to help women get access to that community of funders so that we can continue to move the needle.
0: Well, speaking for Elizabeth, as well as myself, we're very happy that you're taking the initiative with Agora Initiative. Mm-hmm. And Amelia, thanks for joining us today. It was great to have you.
27: Thank you so much. It's been great to talk.
28: Take care. Thank you.

Coming up, Canada and the White House. We'll speak to a foreign correspondent. Plus, the Artificiality Institute. And how do we distinguish our work as humans with AI around?

0: My name is Luis Fonsi. A lot of people don't know enough about Alzheimer's and dementias. We've seen it in movies, we all know somebody, but there's a lot of information that people still don't know. I'm personally still learning so much about it. I would say to those people who have loved ones who are going through it, don't be afraid to ask questions. Don't be afraid to get help. Don't be afraid to put it out in the open, because it will be better for them and for their loved ones.
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11: I'm joined in the studio by Richard Lanchardes. He's a White House correspondent for TVA Nouvelle. It's great to have you back in the studio, Richard. You cover for your network, well, basically how the White House is acting with respect to Canada, but more broadly, even part of the White House correspondent pool for quite a long time. I believe you were in the room back in May when the president and the new prime minister were talking about Canada and the U.S. What was that like?
12: At first, it's a classic trying to access the Oval Office. President is there with a foreign leader. There's a lot of tension. We're all nervous. Are we going to get a good spot to see them, to question them? The White House press office this time is managing things in such a way that it gives us more, I feel, than the previous administration, and even more during the first Trump administration, the feeling that it's a favor they're giving us. Like, you are going to see the man, and in this case, this Canadian visitor. So we were all of us trying to get in. We got there. And Jonathan, what is impressive this time is that the president remains available all the time to answer all possible questions. And a usual Oval Office moment, which usually would last between 3 minutes with Joe Biden, unfortunately, to 10 minutes, you know, when everybody says hello and bye. With him, it's 45, 50 minutes of questions of all sorts and answers. The main thing is that, so there's tension getting there. There's a favor they're doing to us to let us access him and the Canadian Prime Minister. That's the way we are constantly organized and surrounded and controlled, I would say, by this press office to make sure that we understand how lucky we are to access him.
11: It's interesting. I've heard from others that cover this administration that it's rather strange to be in an environment where there's so much more access, but yet there is so much, dearest I use the word, almost contempt between the traditional media and the White House. Is that a fair assessment for what it's looking like right now?
12: It is. In their way of looking at us, by the way, laughing at our – the way we're nervous and quick and trying to squeeze ourselves. That's the way we work. And then they film us and they put this on social media saying, look, this is the mainstream media. There is this way of looking at us. The other thing I want to emphasize following what you say, Jonathan, is that, yes, he's accessible and he talks a lot, but it's constantly, systematically a propaganda moment. It's just an opportunity for him and the people who are with him to just repeat the fact that the people are telling me how great I am, and people are telling me how this government or this new way of doing things is going to change and make America really finally big again. And Joe Biden was this, and Obama before was that. All those, there's no exception, Jonathan. Like, let's not fool ourselves. It is constantly propaganda moments that they multiply. So at the end of the day, he might have talked to us a two-hour-long session, but just to repeat in the end what they want us to repeat to our viewers and our listeners.
11: Interesting you use the word propaganda, because to me that's qualitatively different perhaps from what I expect every political actor to do, which is spin. How do you differentiate? I assume you're using that word with effect.
12: Spin implies that we have put something, we're organizing a plan, we have a certain number of ideas, we have checked them, filled them up with experiments, studies, and we believe this is where we should be going, and this is why we're doing this. I've been at the White House, Jonathan, for the last 19 years, and I've seen each and every president coming up with, we are having the best plan to reform this or change that. In this case, it goes with the mood of the president. So if the president believes this and feels like this, even if the facts contradict, the polls say something else, the studies, the experts, if he feels like this and he personally believes it, he will say it, he will repeat it, and the press office is going to keep on rolling on this. So to me, this is where it's a different dimension to the spin, the usual spin we have with people in politics, is that it follows simply what the leader has in mind. And then you roll on this, even if you look at some people, Scott Bessent, for instance, is a good reference. You know, like the Treasury Secretary, he's a solid man. And you look at him and you see that he repeats the mantra, and you honestly look at him and you say, you don't believe what you're saying. But this is the propaganda machine is rolling, and it's going to be repeated, and you know it, by the MAGA media world.
11: We're here with Richard Lanchardes, White House correspondent for TVA Nouvelle. You know, I feel in some ways like I live my life with Donald Trump in my mind. And I mean that positively and negatively. Just there's a presence. And I think it's because of what you're describing. Has there ever been a presidency where the president's level, his id, his ego, directly relates and directly connects to policy and the country? I've never seen this.
12: Neither have I. And I think that what makes it really special is that he's not respecting the norms, he's not respecting the rules, and ultimately it feels sometimes that he's challenging the Constitution. He's challenging the way we've managed the Republic for the last 250 years. I mean, it's very interesting the way you describe how is in your mind and all around. It's the same with me, as you can imagine, covering the White House. But there's no topics talking about the Kennedy Center and what are we going to talking about politics, economics, social issues, the life of people in the streets of Washington, D.C. This person is not respecting the framework that would give a place to Congress, that would give a place to the judiciary, that would give a place to Wall Street and all this. So that's why he overwhelms us with whatever he says. And all the other presidents understood that there were fields where they wouldn't go run. Well, this one has decided otherwise.
11: I must say the last 8 minutes or so with you have just been really fascinating to look at the world through the eyes you see every day. You're literally a witness to history. And Rashad, I would love to have you back in a few months to check in with you and share with our listeners, because I think that you are living history on our behalf every day right now.
12: Thank you very much. I'll be back.

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6: I'm here with Dave Edwards. Dave and his wife Helen have created something really interesting, the New Artificiality Institute. Dave, thanks for taking the time to join us on What's Working in Washington.
7: Thanks a lot for having me.
6: Let's start with this. Tell our listeners what the New Artificiality Institute is and what you're trying to accomplish with it.
7: The Artificiality Institute is a reestablishment, I guess you'd say, of artificiality. So if people look back, they'll see it's been around since 2019. Helen and I have been working in AI for more than a decade. We've approached it from the beginning of sort of this idea of what's going to be the human experience of AI. How do we think about that from a human perspective? And that has changed a lot in the last few years as generative AI has hit the popular press, as people have started experimenting at home and at work. And we still are quite obsessed with what this means for humans. And over the last couple few years working with generative AI, we worked with thousands of people trying to figure out how to navigate this new world. And throughout that, we've been motivated by sort of three simple, but we think big questions. What does AI mean to me? What will it mean to be human in this new world? And how do we still lead a meaningful life with this new synthetic intelligence? And might it be able to help us? And those questions really drove us to think about reestablishing organization as a nonprofit research institute, to focus on those key questions, to be able to bring human stories to the question of what AI should be and how we can develop it for people. The tech industry has changed a lot since I've worked in it, which has been long enough. When we started out, when we developed products, we had to go talk to people because that's the only thing we could do. There was no data to gather in the sort of 90s and early 2000s. Now we've changed, and the industry is generally driven by behavioral data. It's been described as the most valuable design material, as behavioral data, what you click on, what you look on, how long you pause, et cetera, et cetera. What's lost there is this human story. What does it mean to be human with these tools? How does it feel? And we think those questions are so much more important now as we're dealing with a technology that is fundamentally different. For 40 years, we've had tools that have been designed, as Steve described, this being Steve Jobs, described as bicycles for our minds, right? Tools that we could direct. We could steer, speed up, slow down. It did everything we wanted it to do. And it was great. It increased our efficiency, was good for our minds. It did a lot of things that were great. But these new tools are different. They have a form of intelligence. They have a form of ability to reason and agency. And we can debate all of those terms and decide whether these two, you know, technologies fit in them or not. But there's something there that's different, and they are unpredictable by design. They're doing things that are different. And so we have to have a new relationship with them. And as you spend enough time with these systems, you recognize that what it means to be you, what it means to think, to learn, to create, they're all changing. And so our objective with the Institute is to focus on a core research project we call the Chronicle, which is a large-scale longitudinal story-gathering project to be able to hear how what people's reactions are, what the phenomenological experience is of AI, and be able to use that as a data set to be able to help inform better designs, better ways of creating tools for people.
6: It feels to me that what you're reacting to is, first of all, AI is the most recent iteration in the change of technology going from a one-directional to a bi-directional thing. The technology now directly, social media, it directly changes society in a feedback loop, and AI is that on steroids. Is some of what you're reacting to the inherent push around efficiency that a lot of people that are promoting AI seems to, it's just all about the efficiency of it. Is that what you're reacting to in part?
7: Very much so. And I think efficiency is a fine goal, right? That's great. And using technology to increase your efficiency is totally fine. I mean, it's always nice to be able to get something done quickly. Get it done, get it out of the way, move on to something else. But we don't think that that can be the overall goal. We don't think that that should be the only goal. We actually wonder, and I know we get called sort of dreamers, that is it possible for technology to have us lead a life that's more meaningful? Could technology help us be more mindful? Could technology help us be more metacognitive, to actually help us think about our own thinking? And in some ways, yes, technology has been able to. I think that the possibility of AI doing that for us is certainly there. But you're right that we're reacting to a drive of efficiency. The channeling of the way that technology is created and deployed that is driven by capitalism. And we're not rejecting capitalism, just recognizing the force that it is and what it drives technology to be. And we can look back over the last 15 years or whatever, however you want to count social media, and recognize that what's happened is a form of human fracking, as D. Graham Burnett likes to say, and we love to his work, and that effect of the attention economy has fracked our attention to tiny little commoditizable bits, little things that you could then sell off. And we and he are both worried about that extending into what he will call human fracking, and we put it in the context of the intimacy economy. As these tools get to know us more intimately, how does it frack all of that knowledge into little commoditizable bits? And what happens to being human then?
6: Well, we become, in effect, almost cybernetic beings, where our reality and our world is being served up to us in microseconds by, hey, you like this, you like that. Yeah. Dave's a great guy, you like him, talk with him some more. And, yeah, it's like the Amazon, you should read this book on steroids, isn't it?
7: Exactly. And now it's even more explicit. Attention economy watched everything that we did. It captured all of this. It was funneled off to data brokers that are opaque to the rest of the world. It knows so much about you that when you pull up the New York Times app, that there's an ad for something that you happen to be looking at someplace else, right? Those kinds of things we've sort of understood. In some ways, the new generative AI tools are becoming even more explicit. Right. So one example is, if you use ChatGPT enough, it starts to capture a memory of you, right? And it remembers all of your conversations. That can be incredibly helpful. It's actually one of the things that's made the tool so much more useful, is I don't have to now tell ChatGPT what the Artificiality Institute is, right? Mm-hmm. I've already uploaded a document or described it. It knows it. So I can ask a question and put it in reference, and it knows that. But the key question here is, I'm actually making that tool, that system, more valuable to me. But the value that I've created in that system is owned by OpenAI. And so I'm making the system more valuable, and then I have to rent that value back to be able to access it myself. Those are the kinds of fundamental challenges that we actually want, we aspire to, we dream of having a more positive effect on in a different way.
6: We're here with Dave Edwards, the founder of New Artificiality Institute here at What's Work in Washington. So, Dave, I've experienced recently where my colleague in the business that I'm working on came up with some content out of ChatGPT, and I said, that could be a really interesting column for me to write in my business journal. And he said, well, let's see what happens. So he put in, write a column like Jonathan Aberman. And it spit it out 1,000 words, and it could have easily been written by me. It was very interesting. I had nothing to do with, I hadn't trained the model. To me, that was very revealing of the insidious nature of these tools, right?
7: Yes.
6: And very seductive. Don't worry, Washington Business Journal editor, if you're listening, I didn't submit the article. but let's change. So, all right, so I think you and I and many of our listeners are sharing this gestalt around the challenge. How is storytelling and what you're going to try to capture allow for the creation of this third space, this third way between efficiency and no AI? Because I think what you're suggesting is AI is here to stay, but it needs to work properly with humans so we remain human. That's how it feels.
7: Exactly. So what our focus is on gathering what we call moments. So we have a very bold goal of gathering a million moments from people about their interactions. And these are literally moments, something that happens. And we describe, we can understand what that moment is, what the interaction was, what the context of it was, and how it really felt to someone. So we've already begun this journey of gathering these moments. And there are things, we've identified five key threshold moments, we call, which are these moments that actually have a real interesting change for the human experience. Things like recognition, where somebody says, huh, this is smarter than I thought it was, and that makes me feel. Right? Integration, where we think well together with these tools, or dependence, where I trust it more than myself sometimes, which falls into what prey of one of the great biases of machine automation bias. We believe machines are correct. We've been trained into feeling that software systems are like the harvesters, that actually, work or don't work. And then we have these other ideas of blurring where, where do I end and where does it begin, and fracture is where there's some sort of negative context. Those are the first five threshold moments that we've identified in our research. They tell us something about what the experience is. They add richness to it by people telling their story and talking about how it feels to them, what it means to them, what that's, and help us make sense of that moment. And all of that narrative comes together to inform a designer what you might do differently. Do you want someone to feel blurring in a moment? Do you want someone to be feeling a sense of dependence? When does dependence become a problem because people are becoming over-reliant on a technology? Or where is it when it's actually a good idea because you actually really want that one thing to be automated? There's not necessarily a clean, direct path from all of the stories to direct outcomes, but without the stories and without a really cohesive set of stories that we can access, we have no choice except to rely on the behavioral data, the big data, the clicks, what you look at, what you don't, seeing what you've typed and what you haven't typed, but we're missing what it actually feels like. And you can see now the reactions that people have. They have very visceral, emotional reactions to AI for very good reasons. There's challenges around how these tools have been trained, what data that's hoovered up. All of the writing you've done, I've done, has all been hoovered up by these machines without our permissions. That's a problem. There's questions about the long-term impact of how much energy these things will. There's a lot of reasons, but there's a core thing around people feeling like disconnected. They're feeling like this is a medium that is getting in the way of their lives and communicating. It doesn't have to be that way, though. It is possible to make these things differently, and that's our goal.
6: Well, I think that what you've identified is that in the absence of bright lines for behavior, it's easy to ignore. So, I was struck a couple of weeks ago, more than that, relatively recently, Carnegie Mellon and Microsoft released a paper saying, hey, if you have AI in an organization, people become cognitively impaired.
7: Yeah.
6: And I read that and I think, well, okay, then why are you designing Copilot to make it so that everybody wants to use it? And why is OpenAI trying to make pretend you're its friend? I mean, it's sort of like, if you know that it creates cognitive issues, then maybe you want to change the structure of how data is managed or how the, isn't that what you're getting at? It's like,
7: yeah, definitely,
6: own the problem.
7: Definitely. Yeah. Oh, it's, there's definitely, I think that these tools, and I say this with the understanding and acceptance of how quickly this industry is happening and how challenging it is to design these tools. And I don't mean to malign anyone who's actually created them directly. But these tools are really poorly designed. I mean, let's be honest. They are, what they've done is, you know, ChatGPT was put out into the world as an experiment by their own admission and their own, you know, that was their interest, was to experiment and see how people reacted. And we've stayed basically in the same sort of basic construct of just an open-ended access to this mass model that no one really can understand how it works. Mm-hmm. And that means that anybody can jump in and they ask a question saying, well, they're looking for one particular needle in a haystack fact. It's not a good use of these tools, but there's nothing in the tool that tries to channel you away from doing that. There's nothing there that's trying to direct you towards the good uses of the tool. So there's no affordances there. There's no signifiers there. I mean, going back to the sort of fundamental work of one of our advisors, Don Norman, who created I credit him with kind of creating that world of human-centered design, that mindset in his book from the Psychology of Everyday Things. But it's that world is not being applied. We're not thinking differently about what these tools actually do. So yeah, it is easy to, people get lulled into thinking, well, I asked the tool and I'm used to asking a machine to do something, do some math for me, Microsoft Excel, and it gives me the answer and I take the answer and I send it to my boss. Well, now they say, well, I'm just going to use ChatGPT and I'm going to copy paste and send the answer to my boss.
6: Right.
7: A, it's not a great use of the tool. B, the tool is probably wrong. And C, you're not actually advancing yourself on your own. So we still want to be able to learn as humans, right? That's what we love that. That's one of the reasons we've succeeded as a species is we like to learn. We like to become expert at things, to master new ideas. Now, how can we use these tools while still learning, while still developing expertise? We don't have the answer yet, but we hope in our research that we're able to find new, just glimmers, a new concept, something that might be able to help us say, yeah, you can still use this, say, as a newly minted law school graduate, and you'll still be able to become an expert and become a partner to be able to be the human who's actually accountable for the legal practice because, well, we're not going to just suddenly hand it all over to AI, despite what, you know, some people say. We're going to have actual lawyers that are humans.
6: But using it.
7: And we need those lawyers to be as expert in 10 years as they are now. And we can't allow the use of the tool that is productive when reviewing documents and all the things that you do as an early legal associate. I'm not a lawyer, so I'm just reflecting what I've heard. you want to use these tools because it helps you get through the process. And in some ways, they could be really helpful. But we still need those first year law school graduate types to be able to become partners that we can rely on to make our society work well.
6: It's true for all knowledge workers. I think you're exactly right. The line needs to be drawn in a way where there's room for both. Here with Dave Edwards, the co-founder of New Artificiality Institute. Before I let you go, Dave, since we're here, what's working in Washington, can you give any advice to the DC tech or their DC business community about how they might want to approach this AI transformation that is frankly surrounding them on a daily basis right now?
7: Yeah, I think that there is, one is to be skeptical, is of both of the sort of ends of the spectrum of the debate. One side says these tools are completely flawed. There's absolutely no use. It's going to be terrible for the world. It is possible that all of those things are true. But it's not even today, and today's technology is, you know, the classic thing. It's the worst part of whatever technology you're going to have. Usually technology improves over time. And so follow that through and recognize that these things will get better, and so don't judge the system and that its availability and its interest and its value to you based on what it is today. So remain skeptical of those that just want to say don't use it ever. On the other side, remain quite skeptical of those who say that this is going to be the world's greatest thing, that we should just let the technologists do what they're going to do. Just let loose and let technology companies do what they do best, which is to create great things. This is fundamentally different This is going to be much more complicated. This is something that actually needs people like those in DC to be very engaged and involved in the dialogue. This has much more profound potential impacts on society, on our economy, on employment. The concepts that people throw around about having a universal basic income, I'm waiting for a good economist to explain it to me in a way that makes sense. And for a sociologist or anthropologist or psychologist, tell me how that actually would be something we'd all like. So we have these sort of crazy ideas and that are motivating people to do things. I think there is a different way, but we need more people with different thought processes to treat this as the cultural technology it is. It is a technology that will amplify whatever culture we put it into. So what culture do we want to put this into, and how do we want to use it to amplify that? Do we want to let it amplify for income inequality and capitalistic gains for the few? Do we want it to amplify for social good and civil rights? We can, do we want it? Where do we want this to fit, and how do we want this to do? Do we want this to help us advance science? We could. There's possibilities for some of that. But we have to make those decisions, and we have to think about it as a culture and as a society, not just as those who are customers taking it from whoever creates it.
6: I've shortened it in my mind by saying we can either use technology or be used by it.
7: Very nice. I like that.
6: Well, I did prepare it for you specially, Dave. So, Dave Edwards, thanks for joining us today on What's Working in Washington. We will keep an eye on your new institute with great interest, and hope to have you on the show again. Thanks again.
7: Thank you very much.

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6: Let's stop pretending that a college degree guarantees employability. Listen, the data is now undeniable. Recent college grads are entering one of the weakest job markets in decades. Even MBAs from top programs are now struggling to find footing. The old promise that a diploma plus hustle equals a stable career is breaking down rapidly. And that's because AI is accelerating the collapse. We right now are witnessing a transformation of the entry-level job market. The rote grinded out work that used to train and test young talent, drafting memos, summarizing research, even pulling together slides, is becoming increasingly automated. Generative AI doesn't sleep. It doesn't negotiate for a higher salary. It doesn't need onboarding. If we continue preparing students for jobs that machines can do as well, or maybe even better, we're setting them up to be replaced. But here's the good news. The jobs of the future, those that matter, that endure, that drive value, depend on something that AI can't replicate. That's the ability to think beyond the obvious. That's original intelligence. So higher ed, all of you listening who are in higher ed, this is your wake-up call. University presidents, provosts, deans, architects of the curriculum, professors in the classroom, you are at a strategic inflection point. Your value proposition, why you educate, can't continue to be, we prepare students for jobs. Not if those jobs are increasingly mechanized, templated, or disappearing, literally disappearing in real time. Instead, all of you, and all of us, need to focus on making higher education incubators of original intelligence, the unique human ability to produce ideas, challenge consensus, and see around corners. You've got to stop treating AI like a cheating problem and start treating it as what it now is, a teaching tool. We need to make sure that original intelligence isn't just an update. It's a full institutional reframe. It means teaching students to ask better questions, not just deliver faster answers. It means creating learning environments that reward intellectual risk-taking rather than just reciting facts. If we make our students fact recitation machines, they will lose. So that means you need to figure out how to assess students in new ways. GPAs and standard tests, reciting facts, don't matter. What matters is, are your students expanding the idea space? Are they creating something that shows that they're original in insight, they're original in thinking? Because that's what the economy reward. This is very different from just talking about future-proofing. I'm not talking about future-proofing students, where we teach students technical or job-ready skills. The reality is that students are going to have to use AI the way we let them use calculators. It's just a tool.

0: and teaching them tool use will give them a false sense of security. Because in the world we're in now, the tools will advance faster than course catalogs can keep up. The truth is, the future won't belong to those that know more. It will belong to those who think differently. Original intelligence isn't a nice to have. It's the new baseline for human value in a world of high function machines. Universities that embrace that shift won't just be preserving their relevance, they'll be shaping the talent edge for the next century. It's time to stop teaching students how to perform like machines and start teaching them how to be unmistakably human. Well, it's time for Fairfax City Minute. I've got CEO and Director of Fairfax City Economic Development, Chris Bruno, here with me. Chris, with all the disruption in federal contracting going on, what is Fairfax City doing specifically to help alleviate some of the pain we're feeling?
1: Right now, we're really focused on international business investment and supporting businesses across our city and the region. One of the ways that we do that is by supporting and programming our Mason Enterprise Center, which is our city's small business incubator. And we have a number of programs designed to provide capacity building support to businesses engaged with the Mason Enterprise Center and looking to locate within the Mason Enterprise Center.
0: So you're open for business, basically.
1: We are open for business in Fairfax City.
0: Check out Fairfax City. It's small but mighty and nimble. This episode is brought to you by Fairfax City Economic Development. 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What's Working in Washington is produced and edited by Tracy Madigan. The theme music is performed by me and my brother, Larry Aberman. We call ourselves the Aber Bros. And always check us out on Spotify. And our online editor is Laura LaTundra. You know, I find every month, when I put these shows together with my producer, Tracy Madigan, I learned something new, and I hope you did too. That's what keeps it fresh for me. I must tell you, I am always amazed with the kind of talent that exists in this world, people who are ready to share, if you just know what to ask. So you keep asking questions, and I will too. See you next time on What's Working in Washington.
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8: From ABC News, I'm Deborah Rodriguez. President Trump has had a change of heart about live streaming the execution of the Fort Hood shooter by firing squad in December. ABC News White House correspondent Karen Travers has the details.
9: President Trump posted on social media that the execution of Fort Hood shooter Nidal Hassan will not be live streamed, a change from what Defense Secretary Pete Hegseth had previously announced. The president said Hassan's execution will still take place as scheduled, quote, by firing squad, and said the families of the victims can choose to attend. The president says while he thinks streaming the execution, quote, might have been a strong deterrent, he says, quote, many very good and well-meaning people would rather not watch him die through streaming or through any other visual device. Karen Travers, ABC News, the White House.
8: Hassan killed 13 people and wounded 32 others at Fort Hood in 2009. We're getting a new look at rising consumer prices. Today's numbers focus on the economic situation further up the supply chain. ABC's Jim Ryan checks out wholesale prices.
10: The Producer Price Index offers a glimpse at what consumers will be paying for goods and services in the near future. The Bureau of Labor Statistics says the PPI soared 1.3% in September, more than double the consensus. Half of the September increase in the index for final demand goods can be traced to the price of gasoline, which jumped more than 20% last month.
8: Fresh details in the case of the 19-year-old accused of plotting a mass shooting in Palatine, Illinois. Police Chief William Nord.
11: As the investigation progressed, detectives identified information suggesting that the offender may have been planning an attack on October 11th, potentially targeting a Hindu place of worship in the Aurora area.
8: According to prosecutors, Alexandros Paparakis intended to kill as many minorities as possible. Investigators say he had an AR-style rifle and 300 rounds of ammunition. You're listening to ABC News.
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8: October is Breast Cancer Awareness Month, and there's a new technology that could help doctors determine whether someone's breast cancer will return. ABC's Rebecca Jarvis.
18: It's called Tumor Site Risk. It's just received FDA clearance. The technology uses AI to analyze an existing breast MRI to help estimate the risk of a woman's cancer returning 5 or even 10 years later. And here's what that actually looks like. The AI examines the tumor and the surrounding tissues. Then it generates a personalized report classifying a patient as low, intermediate, or high risk.
8: Doctors can now use that information to land on treatment options, plans, surgeries, help patients get the best care available, and avoid potentially significant side effects. Harry and Meghan made their first appearance together since they moved back to the UK. ABC's Lama Hassan is in London.
19: The couple visiting a recording studio and food bank in Nottingham, a crowd of 100 or so cheering them. Today's trip, a more muted affair than when they visited the town after announcing their engagement back in 2017. The streets back then, packed for their official engagement.
8: King Charles says Harry and Meghan are not working royals and they should be considered private citizens. The Milwaukee Brewers, now just one win away from the World Series. They beat the Dodgers 6-2 last night. Game 4 tonight in L.A. I'm Deborah Rodriguez, ABC News.
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20: Today's federal newscast, new details on workforce declines at the Department of Housing and Urban Development. The Government Accountability Office says HUD lost 29% of its workforce in 2025. A new report finds a majority of the departing employees left through DOGE's deferred resignation program. In 2025, HUD hired roughly 69% fewer employees than the previous year. The 2027 cost of living adjustment will be 3.6%. But as Federal News Network's Drew Friedman reports, not everyone gets the full amount.
21: Starting in January, annuitants in the Federal Employees Retirement System, or FERS, will see a 2.6% COLA added to their retirement payments. Due to a set formula, FERS retirees get 1% less than the full COLA when the adjustment is more than 3%. Federal advocacy organizations have argued that over time, reduced COLAs can add up to a difference of thousands of dollars. Drew Friedman, Federal News Network.
20: 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I'm Eric White.
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25: Welcome. My guests today for this panel are Bhairavan Damir Neubert, the Director of Analytics Operations and Governance for the U.S. Postal Service's Office of the Inspector General, Karen Sutton, the Chief Technology Officer at the National Nuclear Security Administration in the Energy Department, and Brent Hansen, the Chief Technology Officer at Optiv ClearShark. Everyone, thanks so much for taking the time to join us today. Let me set just a little bit of context for our discussion. This June will be 7 years since the Office of Management and Budget issued the first federal data strategy. Just last March, it was the 2-year anniversary of the first government-wide policy around artificial intelligence. Both of these firsts marked a shift in how the agencies were to use data to improve mission outcomes. Having a modern data strategy was the first key step to preparing for applying AI tools and capabilities. Agencies had to get their arms around things like data governance and data management even before testing in those AI waters. While managing data is always a challenge, given the volume and variety of data that many organizations face, many agencies over the last 7 years have made enough progress to feel more comfortable to start testing how they can use AI tools for everything from automating mundane tasks to analyzing mission-critical information to interacting directly with citizens. As the use of AI capabilities continues to increase, agencies have to have the confidence that these tools are secure and trustworthy. So for more on how agencies can manage all these challenges and take full advantage of artificial intelligence, well, that's where our expert panel comes in. So the first question we're going to start with is managing data, managing the data and the current strategies. So Bhairavan, I'm going to start with you. You're the Director of Analytics and Operations at USPS. Data is your lifeblood. Talk a little bit about the OIG's data strategy and how you are kind of managing that.
26: Yeah, thanks for having me, Jason. So just to set the stage for us, especially all OIGs in the community, we really have a fraction of the budget that our parent agencies have. For us at Postal, we're at 0.3% of USPS's revenue. So you can see how small of a budget we have to work with. But I also have to say, when I first came to Postal OIG, I was shocked at the amount of data that the Postal Service has. They process about 110 petabytes of data per year. And I actually had never dealt with petabytes of data prior to coming on board. So that was a shocking number for me. So as the OIG, we do have to be very selective in the data that we bring in-house from postal, from U.S. Postal Service. And we have to make sure that it's supporting our mission to promote the integrity, accountability, and efficiency of the U.S. Postal Service and its regulator. So I'm actually very excited to say robust and well-governed data infrastructure, where we're bringing in select data from the Postal Service, the Postal Regulatory Commission, and other government agencies like Department of Labor, Treasury, and then we have a lot of API endpoints connecting to private company data as well to really enhance what we're working with to bring value to our agents and our auditors. We have taken in the past few years the time to really tag, document, and get our metadata populated in a way that it is robust and is taking into account all of the data that we are housing within the OIG. This obviously didn't happen overnight, right? It didn't happen 2 years ago. It's been a steady progress that our teams have been working quite diligently on. At the same exact time, we went through in the past 4 years, three different data migrations. So we went and migrated our legacy systems. Once we moved into a more modern data system, we then migrated it into a better governed system as well. So we are continuously improving and trying to figure out what's next. So our goal, you know, in the future, in the upcoming future, this next year, is really maturing from being a data provider for our agency, where we're just bringing in data to meet the analytic needs or the ad hoc requests that we're getting from our investigators and our auditors, to being more of a strategic partner. So we're curating our data to create a front-facing data mart for our agency. We are making sure that the data that we're bringing in is curated, that it's AI ready, and we're putting in all of the role-based access controls and attribute-based access controls onto that, so that people can actually work with the data with new tools, where they can utilize some of the Gen AI tools we're developing on top of it. So we're really excited. I think we did a lot of great work in the past few years to get us to where we are right now.
0: One of the things that stands out to me is I didn't realize that you're collecting data from so many different places. I guess I shouldn't be surprised, but it's just fascinating to understand that. But the second piece of it is, as you said, over the past 4 years, you've done three different data migrations. So it occurs to me, are you all in a data lake, a data ocean, or is that kind of a term of the past because of the way the API and tools work today? You're able to make those connections, but not need to keep it all in a centralized place, except for maybe the most valuable critical data.
26: Yeah, so most of our data that we are using for analytics is in a data lake. However, we do have a lot of other systems as well. Like, we have a NoSQL database that we're using for more of our live data feeds and things like that. So while we want to concentrate as much data in a central place so that it makes the management of that data a lot easier, we also need to know what technologies that we actually need to achieve our mission. And if that means going in a different direction with one technology versus another, we're open to doing that. We just work with our CIO folks really closely to make sure everything's secure and people can access it.
0: All right, a lot more to talk about, especially I'm really excited, and we'll get this into it later, about the role-based and attribute-based controls you put in on that data, the key piece for so many agencies. Karen from NNSA, similar question. NNSA, again, very similar to the Postal Service. A lot of data, I'm sure, is coming in. How are you managing it? What's your data strategy look like today?
1: Thanks for having me today. Just give you a little background about NNSA so that we can kind of set the stage for the volume of data. NNSA is within the Department of Energy, and we are responsible for the safety, security, and reliability of the nuclear weapons stockpile. We also work to prevent proliferation of nuclear weapons and to reduce the threat of nuclear terrorism, as well as provide nuclear propulsion for the Navy. So with that vast kind of mission set, we also have a significant amount of data that goes across both classified and unclassified environments. So when we work for a data strategy, we have to have a strategy that would work in multiple locations for multiple networks. We are also distributed geographically across the United States, and we have significant data sets within that area. So our focus has to be more on making sure that we're applying the best practices that we can, rigorous data governance, effective management of our systems and our plans, also making sure that we're controlling the quality of the data, because we need to ensure that if decisions are being made on that data, that the decisions are being made on the best and most effective data that we have, because there are instances where the consequences of making decisions from ineffective data could have consequences, not just to NNSA, but also to the United States as a whole.
0: What's interesting for my perspective, Karen, is, again, you have the multiple levels of data, classified, unclassified, some of the most important data around nuclear weapons and nuclear infrastructure. So how are you managing that adding that classified piece? Every agency has that challenge, but it doesn't make it any easier. So what's your strategy look like today in many ways?
1: So our strategy actually takes from some pilot programs that were done in some of the organizations within NNSA. So the focus really is on metadata tagging to be consistent with what's in the department. If you have a strategy for an unclassified environment, you can also use that same strategy in the classified environment. So that is the key of being consistent in the approach. And the access controls are critical for the different networks, and understanding when there is a need to connect that data, who, how, and why.
0: Again, I'm really excited that you brought up access controls again. This is the one thing that I've heard time and again across the community about the need to do that, add that piece of security to that data to really make the data more powerful. We will continue to talk about this. Let me bring in Brett from OptiClearShark. Brent, let me start with some basics. We're not going to really ask about OptiClearShark's data strategy, though you're welcome to go into it. But I'd love for you to react to what Bervon and Karen were talking about and how you're seeing that kind of how it matches up with what you're seeing from some of your customers across the federal sector.
2: Yeah, thanks, Jason. And first of all, certainly appreciate you having me on the panel. And thank you, Karen and Bervon. When I think about just the short conversation that we've had thus far, and when Bervon was talking about just the number of years and effort that it takes to really put a modern data strategy in place, you oftentimes have to slow down to go faster. And in my long history of working with data, I remember having Excel spreadsheets, really trying to nail down specifically just metadata management and out interviewing business owners of different departments of data and being able to correlate that into a data dictionary. Now, fast forward all of these years and modern capabilities and a lot of these tools today with the discovery and with the classification can really get you to that 20-yard line on the football field in terms of building some of those classifications, making the recommendations, the suggestions, being able to understand HIPAA data versus CUI versus et cetera. And so being able to move faster helps us pay for what I've said when it comes to data management are past sins or sins of the past when it comes to data. So one, it's impressive that when you look at today, we're better and we are capturing more data than ever imaginable from OT devices to, gosh, the relational, the database, the Hadoop, the big environment, big data environments. There's just a vast amount of data out there. And to be able to put those types of controls and that governance and that labels to put it on the conveyor belt or, let's say, a secure pipeline to route it to specific AI ambitions is incredibly beneficial. It's very impressive, but it does take diligence and it does take a data culture for everyone from the data owners to the AI data scientists and those that are really trying to do the art of possible to make that really relevant and really potent. And then with Karen, of course, you know, representing some highly sensitive data and some of that data never leaves air-gapped environments. Some is, you know, potentially crowdsourced. Some is, you know, shared with partners, having those access controls. And I've always found in the past that when you're able to blind your administrators or those who are responsible for the data but should never have access to see the data, really adds some security posture to what you're doing from cybersecurity.
0: Brent, one thing that occurs to me as you're going through it is we've been talking about data for a long time. I remember I'd go all the way back to 2008 timeframe when we started that. Oh my goodness, this is the most important thing agencies, organizations have. What do you see today that's maybe different? What's that evolution you've seen about how agencies are managing their data, how they're governing their data? Has there been kind of any, I wouldn't say a point in time, you would say, but what has changed over the last, the last decade?
2: Yeah, goodness. I would say in the last decade, probably 90% of that change is probably in the last 2 years, and that's with just the speed at which AI is moving and being indoctrinated and also being pushed in terms of how we innovate in federal government. And so when you look at how fast we're moving, but also with the appreciation of your AI outputs will, of course, only be as good as the data that you're training your models or the fluency of the data itself. And so that does put a lot of emphasis on going back to the basics, which is the data is the most invaluable thing that we have. And to go back and do the curation in the last couple of years and to understand the pipelines and to really marry the data owners with data scientists and those that are doing DevSecOps and creating these pipelines, there's harmony that needs to take place in the big band. And so looking at modern tools as well, it's really changing the game. And, you know, the onus is really on us to indoctrinate some of these newer capabilities to help us move faster. But there is a point in time, Jason, as you said, where you do have to slow down to ultimately go faster.
0: Brent, so many more questions to jump into there. Let me take a quick break. We can come back. We'll jump into the AI, the strategy. So much to talk to. First, as I said, we'll take a quick break. You're listening to the discussion Mission Ready AI, where data strategy meets real-world impact, sponsored by Optiv ClearShark on Federal News Network.
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0: 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I'm your host, Jason Miller. My guests today are Behrvan Demir Neubert, the Director of Analytics Operations and Governance for the U.S. Postal Service's Office of the Inspector General, Karen Sutton, the Chief Technology Officer at the National Nuclear Security Administration in the Energy Department, and Brent Hansen, the Chief Technology Officer at Optiv ClearShark. Now, before break, we were talking about this idea of how much the data strategy has changed, how much different it is today than 3, 5, 7, 10 years ago, and a lot of that is because of the direction of AI. So let me start, Karen, with some basics. How has your data strategy evolved, and how does that kind of lead into that AI and to get you guys ready for start to apply AI tools and capabilities?
1: So our data strategy has changed over the last few years. Part of that being that the department had an overarching strategy, and NSA program offices certainly had strategies that were in line with that. But we've also, over the last year, with the advancements in AI, have recognized that there needs to be a data governance specifically for NNSA that talks about the different types of data and the classifications that we have. What we've done is, for several years now, DOE, led by one of the NNSA organizations, has had the DOE data days. And we've seen over the last few years how that event has gone from sharing like 4 to 10 different groups to this year they turned people away who were working on data problems and challenges, which is fantastic, understanding that there are so many groups that are working on it and trying to help us evolve the strategy that we use, but also brings forward the recognition that as AI increases, the use increases, the volume of data will increase, that we really do need to focus on ensuring that we have quality curated data and that we're able to share that across the different program offices and the different labs, plants, and sites within NNSA.
0: Karen, just for folks who maybe aren't knowledgeable, you mentioned the DOE data days. Can you just give us the high level view? Those happens quarterly, yearly, annually, and what are they? What do you do?
1: Sure. DOE Data Days is an annual event that is primarily sponsored by the NNSA Nonproliferation Organization. They started it several years ago, recognizing their need for data. It has been joined by the rest of the Department of Energy. It is hosted simply for NNSA or DOE, so you have to actually be within NNSA or DOE to show up. But it is a three-day event that includes unclassified discussions for 2 days and then a classified session at the end of, for the third day. And the intent of it is to really talk about data challenges and to talk about processes and projects that are happening across the department so that groups can leverage what each other are doing to ensure that, you know, from an enterprise perspective, we have an approach that will allow us to share data across, which is different than has actually happened in the past. Like the last 2 to 3 years, as AI has become part of our commonplace discussion, it's also become important that we share data to be able to be effective in what we need for both the nuclear weapons program and the nonproliferation programs.
0: Thank you for doing that. I think it's fascinating because so many times these internal events, so to speak, that really drive a bigger change across not just the department, but really it helps people think about, oh, not only do I need to share data with Karen, but I probably need to share data with my colleagues in other agencies because there's always that overlap. Baravan, same question for you about data strategy evolution and how's it kind of setting you up for that to apply AI tools and technologies?
4: Yeah, I'm going to actually build on what Brent had previously said and also take from Karen a little bit as well, is that governance has been so important for us in what we can do now with AI. So we did take that time to slow down, get all of our data managed and tagged and secured. So that allowed us to move faster. So a lot of times I tell our teams that I know this is not the most fun piece of the job. I know sometimes governance seems like this thing that slows you down. But I always tell them, if you do governance right, it's going to help you move faster. But you do have to take that initial step of governing your data. And if you haven't done it in however many years, it's going to take a little bit of a time. But what we were able to do, and I think with AI, what really illuminated within our governance space was that, hey, we have all of this data governed. We have it in a good place. Now we can actually move fast. We can take the new technologies, new ways of doing work, and we can move fast because we have all of that back end definitions, the context for what the data actually is. So that part has been really great for us when we started moving into our AI strategy and moving into how we are going to implement AI. But one of the first things, like you said, when Gen AI came into the scene, it just sort of blew up everything and everyone was super excited and had a lot of ideas of what they could do. So as an agency, one of the first things we actually did is we put in our Gen AI policy first before our full AI policy. And this was because we knew there was a lot of hype, a lot of excitement around Gen AI. And we knew it was way more accessible than, let's say, someone developing a machine learning model, right? So what we wanted to do was reduce the risk for the organization, reduce the risk of what might get put into Gen AI and make it safe for people to use internally. We did not want people taking our internal data, putting it into, let's say, ChatGPT and trying to get the answers that they wanted because that was just not going to be secure. So we put those guidelines in. At the very beginning, we had a lot of sessions, town halls, informational sessions with the whole OIG, just describing what Gen AI was, how do you use it responsibly, how do you make sure you're not putting information in there that you should not. So that's how we then developed our larger AI policy. And then now we're at the stage of we've put in the governance around AI as well. So we have an AI council, which is our top level executives in our agency. They oversee all of the AI initiatives across the board. They make decisions on enterprise-wide AI. And then we have another team that's called the AI Impact Team. And this is all of our AI champions across the agency that put ideas forth in terms of proof of concepts. Maybe they're testing things out within their areas and they're sharing with others. So we're using both of these levers to test out different things in AI and then make sure that we're doing it responsibly. We're making sure that, you know, everything that we're doing is maintaining the trust with the Postal Service and with the OIG. So our AI strategy has come into less of like doing, but more of governing everything that's happening around AI.
0: I think that's an interesting evolution when you talk about more about governing and less about doing. It's the most important thing I think that I take from Barry Vaughn is it's setting up those guardrails. Hey, if you want to use AI, you can, but here's where you do it in between, not here's how you do AI. You got to use a chatbot, or you got to do some sort of like advanced RPA. Brent, jump in here a little bit and talk a little bit about that governance side, because that leads into the security talk as well.
2: Yeah. So when you look at having that level of maturity around governance, as Bervin said, you can really move a lot faster. And when you can understand who can see what systems can see what data can mix, what data cannot mix, even potentially what data you might tokenize to remove some of those sensitive values and fields, but still be able to use it from an RI or referential integrity perspective. So there's a lot of goodness there when you've got the governance that's built in. And then, as you said, that evolution into how do you protect? And unfortunately, we've always been good at retrofitting security, governance, guidelines, the guardrails, but because AI is moving so quickly and the different ways that we can use it internally doesn't always match up with how we're all using it personally at home. And you might want to use it as you use it at home, as you use it at work. And it doesn't work that way, right? It does come with some really great responsibility. It comes with us all being real cyber stewards of our own agency's data. So that part is incredibly important. And then when you look at just protecting the runtime, how do you protect yourself from the oopsies? How do you maintain the observations of how people are using it? How do you, even monitor for data drift and potentially poisoning? And so there's a lot that needs to be secured around that governance. But having that governed data up front ensures that you don't have oopsies out of the box, because you are routing the data to those who can use, but also educating those who use on what they can and how they can. And then it's, as you were talking around, just it's the art of the imagination of these working groups of, bringing forth these use cases, because it's not as though you get dropped in and it's these 30 features and capabilities you can use in your everyday job. It's really unlimited on how and what you can potentially use it for. But of course, it's always with responsibility.
0: Karen, Barevon, either of you want to jump in and add to what Brent said, or do you want to talk a little more about governance? I think the oopsies is a technical term. I can help you define that if you need me to. Just...
1: So we are very aware of the need for security around the data. We have started with our approach, which we recognize will change. And initially, our approach is that we have tools like a generative AI tool that we use that with the department. There are guidelines, there are rules assigned to that. So we follow the Department of Energy's policies for the use of tools. But then when we get to the mission areas, we recognize that there are a lot of scientific experiment that happens within NNSA that we are responsible for looking at what I will call the art of the possible. So it is a challenge between, we need to ensure that they can do that type of scientific experiment, but that we also understand what happened to the data. Where did it go? Who can actually do that? That has been where we are focusing on the strategy for AI and for the data governance, just to ensure that we understand the aspects of how the data moves, the aspects of who can get to that data. It is critical to us that we continue to maintain that while also allowing people to continue to do the scientific exploration that they're required to do.
0: Baravan, also, let's talk a little bit about that piece of the protection of the data just a little bit. You mentioned, as did Karen, that the role-based access rules, the roles and responsibilities around the data. Is that the other piece of the governance? You talk about kind of setting up the guardrails, understanding, okay, what Baravan has access to, what you can read, what you can write against, what you cannot see. Talk about that piece to the data governance and the AI strategy, how that fits together.
4: Yeah, so just as an example, within our agency, we have investigators that are investigating people that may have committed a crime. And we don't necessarily need everyone knowing who's actually under investigation, right? So for those instances, the agent might be able to see everything that they need to see on that individual that they have an investigation on. So that is something that they should be able to see. They should be able to ask questions of the data to get that information. For someone, let's say, on the opposite end, which would be one of our auditors, maybe they're looking at a certain post office, and they're trying to understand what is happening there. Now, that one individual under investigation might be working at that post office, but that doesn't really matter for our auditor. Our auditor is making sure that the post office there is functioning correctly, right? That they're functioning efficiently. So in that case, they might have the same exact data that our investigator has, but we would block out all of the information, the PII of the employees there, so that they wouldn't be able to necessarily see exactly who that individual was, but they could get the trends of what is happening at that specific location. So we have a lot of different use cases across our agency. So having these controls in place is really important for us, that we're not exposing SSNs when we should not be. We have PHI records. We don't want to be exposing things that we don't need to be for different individuals. So we've taken the time to start tagging different PII fields, PHI fields. We're actually working across the OIG, trying to apply these classifications across everything that we have. That's going to take a long time, right? All of the documents and things like that. But we're moving together as one versus us saying, hey, we're the data folks. We're just going to label our data this way. And CIO says, well, we're going to label things this way. We're coming together across the organization to make sure everything is labeled appropriately across all of OIG so that everyone knows what to do with different forms of data. We're no longer, you know, having just numbers and text. We have documents, we have pictures, we have videos. So all of those things fall into our data management strategy. And it's all going to, at some point or another, potentially have AI applied on top of it. So we need to make sure that we are being consistent across the board within OIG.
0: The tagging of all those different fields, that just must be a tremendous lift. I would say you could use AI for that, but I'm not sure if you can. We're pushing up against break. I just want to give Brent any kind of thoughts about kind of what you just heard from Baravan and Karen around kind of applying some of those controls. I mean, that's a whole nother, we can get into a whole nother segment, but just a quick thought, set us up for the next segment.
2: Yeah, sure. It's there's so much complexity when it comes to the different types of data. And when you want to put that classification level, so you've got structured, unstructured, but within each one of those categories, there's retention, there's different governance that is based on the access that who can see what. Then there, of course, is, you know, different rules that you might, you know, tokenize or hide SSNs, those types of fields. But it's a fast moving target. It's incredibly, incredibly complex. And then with pictures and visualization and coordinates, there's just a lot there. But as you continue to, you know, move in a measured stance around that governance and that classification, I mean, goodness, it's really hard to forecast where we will be 6 months or 9 months from now when it comes to AI. But the preparation that you do daily will really ensure that as these art of possibles and these newer models continue to be released, that we can really take advantage of not only the known use cases that only get better and faster, but those use cases that we have yet to consider that will help us move faster. And one of the comments you did make was AI. And there are, or I should say, a lot of different tools these days have AI built-in capabilities in ML. And there are things they can do to help us go faster when it comes to some of that enrichment. I would say when it's AI and data, human in the loop always needs to be, maybe it's human in charge, but it's an incredibly high responsibility that we do have human in the loop. But there is a lot of enrichment that can happen with some of the AI engines that are built into modern day tools.
0: All right, Brent, you set us up for a quick break, and then we're going to come back. We will talk to some of those enrichment areas and how AI can get used. First, we'll take a quick break. 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
0: 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I'm your host, Jason Miller. My guests today are Berivan Demir... My guests today are Berivan Demir Neubert, the Director of Analytics Operations and Governance for the U.S. Postal Service's Office of the Inspector General, Karen Sutton, the Chief Technology Officer at the National Nuclear Security Administration in the Energy Department, and Brent Hansen, the Chief Technology Officer at Optiv ClearShark. We were talking a little bit about that merger of the AI strategy with your data strategy. Karen, let me start with some basic use cases, and then we can kind of, what have you learned from implementing those use cases around AI? How has NNSA begun to kind of implement and ensure the security of and around and transparency of those AI tools?
1: So from a use case perspective, we have simple generative AI tools that the Department of Energy has a generative AI tool called Julix. Note for the Energy Joule. So we've really encouraged the use of that for just your everyday general use of AI and focusing on that with Copilot. That is one of the use cases of a simple how we use commodity tools that are readily available or a generative AI tool for the general purpose. But we also have more focus areas like we're using AI for the non-proliferation mission in terms of looking at data related to the nuclear reactors or nuclear licensing for nuclear materials. And we're finding that we also have data sets that are either being used or are part of a greater effort for training data within the nuclear weapons program and the stockpile. What's really important to NNSA right now is trying to find ways to most effectively use that data and to move faster toward the mission. Because as AI is rapidly growing, so are the missions of NNSA and security of data being an important part of that. We also, Brent mentioned earlier about some of the tools are actually, they have AI embedded in them for security purposes. We have several of those that we use within our organization. We are seeing that every facet of work within NNSA can be improved, become slightly more efficient by using some level of AI. But with that, we understand from a lessons learned perspective that good curated data is very important, and that the assumption that you will always have enough data to train on a specific problem and find an answer through AI may not be correct. It takes a lot of data to train a model, and you may not have enough data. You may have enough data, but you may not have enough curated data, so you need to focus on that. You need to focus on ensuring that you've really focused on what is the data that you need to curate, the volumes of data that you're generating, how do you translate records that we have in paper? How do we digitize those records so that we can then use them in our weapons program to ensure that, you know, we have that history and that consistency? Right? That's a lessons learned that we have from it. We also learned fairly quickly that if we're dealing with AI used with the nuclear program, that we want to make sure that it's explainable, that it can be interpretable, that it is rigorously validated, that there is never an assumption that there is not a human in the loop when we're doing something of that high consequence. There was never a time when anyone tried to not, but we just simply revalidated that. We also, a lesson learned is that you need to ensure that you stay model agnostic and do not assume that your workforce truly understands what they're doing. There was a mention earlier of what we do at home versus what we can do at work. I can do a lot more things at home than I would ever dare do at work. You know, I can vibe code all day long at home. I certainly am not going to try to do that at work with what I'm working on here, although there are people who understand coding and use that to help them at work. But I think the couple of things, if I were going to say, the two key lessons we learned is it's all about your data, and you have to train your workforce and have the infrastructure to support the data and to support the AI models, or you're not going to be effective.
0: Karen, I love that idea. It's all about the data. As I said, we've been saying that for more than 15 years now, yet it becomes truer every day. Barevon, similar question about maybe a use case or two, and then kind of those lessons from those use cases that you've learned.
4: Yeah, so on our side, our use cases really range from applying standard machine learning to using coding agents to help us with our delivery times in terms of the products that we're building, and then also developing our own applications to assist with our auditors and our researchers. And I'll go into a couple of the use cases there. But before I do, one of the things that's really important for us, we're in the fraud, waste, and abuse world, right? So anyone that is defrauding the government is probably getting their hands on some form of AI right now. It makes their lives a little bit easier to defraud the government. So for us, we do really have to stay on top of the new technology that's coming out, how someone might use it in an inappropriate way to steal funds from the federal government. So those are things, in addition to innovating on our end, we're always making sure that we're staying up to speed of how someone can infiltrate the system in a way that they should not be doing. So one of those examples for this is identifying, this is where we use machine learning. We identified healthcare providers that are overbilling for services. And what our data scientists did was they took on a task of understanding how does one person, if they have a certain injury, how does that progress through their care with the providers, and what's normal and what's not normal. And through that, they were able to identify healthcare providers that were actually overbilling crazy amounts to the government that they should not have been doing. So this was something that we use on the machine learning sense. So what then, you know, another example, one of the things that's really important here, though, and in terms of lessons learned, is you have to rely on your subject matter experts. We may be the coders, we may be the data scientists, we know how to work with data, but if we can't make sense of the context of what is happening, let's say in the healthcare space, then we're just running numbers and hoping that something pops up, right? But if we're engaging with our investigators, with people in the healthcare industry, then we are able to better determine what is actually happening. So for us, one of the things we've been really pushing for our analysts to do is go out, learn from our subject matter experts, learn how they conduct investigations, how they conduct audits, how they write their research papers, learn from them so that you can apply that to the data that you have. Because we have tons of data, it could skew all over the place, and we might not get the right information. Another area that we're really excited about, but it is causing some issues for us, is one of the things that our researchers and our auditors do is they write reports. And as an inspector general, we have certain guidelines that we have to follow whenever our report is written. So in the most minute of senses, each sentence that we write in our report has to be backed up by an objective fact or document. So we have to, once we have our report finalized, our auditors and our researchers have to go in and they spend about 2 weeks really marking down where they got this information, tagging back to that certain document and getting the information that, and notating all of this information. It's a lot of work. It's probably one of their least favorite things to do in terms of their audits and their white papers. But one of the things that we wanted to take on is to see, can we actually automate this? Can we make this work for our auditors and our researchers? And we did put out a small prototype. We do have a prototype that we're building off of to get to an MVP, I would say, but we've run into a lot of problems. And the biggest lesson learned for us in this is, it's not just the technology you're using right now, but it's

0: potentially deploying this ourselves might be greater than if we worked with a vendor or figured out another solution to doing this. So that has been another lesson learned for us. But the one use case that I'm really excited about is using our coding agents to deliver products faster. Currently, 80% of our analysts and our data scientists are using coding agents to help them with their codes to develop new products. And we're creating more modern products. We're creating better outputs. So that has been really exciting. But that leads to the another lesson learned is we really need to apply a responsible AI framework. And that's what we're shooting for in the next year, is to make sure that if we are relying on a lot more coding agents, that we're doing it appropriately, that we're putting the right guardrails around that, and we're thinking about it strategically versus just having, like Karen said, people vibe code without any idea of what's happening.
1: Brent, there's a lot there to dig out of. I'm going to ask you maybe to start with that back end of what Baravan was talking about, was the coding side. I think that's an emerging area, but also comes in with the security risks, because you start developing code. Is the code right? Does it put holes in your network that you maybe aren't aware of, or the application? Talk a little bit about what you're seeing about how agencies are kind of driving that the security side of the code of the kind of the AI tools.
2: So first of all, I would say that it's an incredibly beautiful thing being able to use AI with coding. Number one, it can code 24/7, never gets tired, never needs a break, never needs a day off. And you can have an army of agents based on your availability of compute and know-how and expertise, really moving those development cycles forward. On the flip side, again, with beauty often comes responsibility and accountability. And one, I would say, is always understanding the supply chain of the models that you're using. So whether that's the expertise that you're doing in the development in-house, or is it the off-the-shelf models that you're using? They're coming out with more and more releases along the way. So again, I think that the supply chain is a critical part of that responsibility and accountability part, to ensure that those models are pristine, they're trusted, and that those are sound, quality, and again, entrusted big parts of the engine that you're going to use, not only for coding, but for other purposes and the art of possible within the agency that you're trying to look for greater efficiencies. So again, it's an incredible thing, but again, human in the loop, and you know, really understanding from the foundation of the model itself all the way to the code, and to ensure that backdoors and drift and those things, everything is done pristinely.
1: Baravan, I'm just interested in as you are applying this the AI to the code, and I know you're not the cyber expert here. I imagine there's some checks and balances that are built in that makes the CIO for the USPS comfortable, but also makes your coders feel like they're not being held back.
0: Yeah, we definitely make sure any vendor that we're working with that we are understanding the architecture behind what is there, so that we make sure that any data we input into any vendor's tools is not going outside of our systems. Our CIO shop, they really make sure that the security is there. Our CISO is looking through everything. And this is something that's really important for us, is even before we get started, we really do bring our counterparts in to make sure that they're in on these discussions with different vendors. They're getting the security documentation that they need. I'm not the security expert, but they are. So they know exactly what questions that they should be asking. And we don't move forward if someone really doesn't feel comfortable until we get to the answers that we need to make sure everything's secure. We don't move forward with that.
1: And Karen, and we've got about just a few minutes left. Similar to you as well, you're the CTO. I'm sure you work closely with the CISO. What are those conversations like with your other CXOs when it comes to security, AI, again, finding that right balance?
3: So we do work well together. We actually are working on an AI framework that looks at it from the security perspective. And we are balancing out that we understand an NSA wants to do

0: web scientists who want to actually use the latest models from the websites with that are all open that may not have the pedigree we want. But we also understand that they need to have an environment where they can go and experiment in those areas. So what we've really done is we've looked at it from a risk approach of what are you trying to do? What model are you using? Where are you doing this? Sandboxing it to begin with, putting guardrails in place, and then reducing the guardrails or increasing the guardrails, increasing or reducing the security based on what you find in the development. That's really the focus that we've used. It is working right now. Everything is always changing. And I think as, you know, as the security tools get better, we will apply more. And I think we also have the same approach that AI will be used to help us with security. We know that. We are looking at how you validate that. You know, 3 years ago, if someone told me that cyber was going to look at an AI model, my answer would have been how. But today I can say with confidence that we understand that there are tools that are available that can help us. It's not, nothing is ever completely secure, right? But it certainly can help us understand where the risks are and what we need to do to mitigate as much of that risk as we can.
1: A couple of key words there, Brent. Nothing's ever secure. We got to mitigate the risk. So I'll let you get the last word. Tie this all together. We had a great conversation. Maybe help us bring this home.
2: Yeah, sure. Thanks, Jason. So based on our discussion today, some things that I found very insightful from Verivan and Karen is that, number one, slowing down to go faster and really rolling up your sleeves to do the data governance, the classification, spending that diligence can ensure that when you've got the innovation in hand and you've got the trust there from an AI perspective, that you're really able to go full bore. I would say other things that were incredibly insightful is just going back to some of the things that Karen was talking about in her agency and how incredibly delicate and secure that data must be, that moving with caution, moving with guardrails, moving with the harmony of your CIO, your security department, really everyone, your data owners on board, and really being good stewards of not only the data, but cybersecurity itself. And when you've got harmony, you can move. When you have frameworks as well, that is the discipline, that is the AI and data Bible that everyone needs to march to ensure that you're doing things from a governance side, but you're also doing it from a cybersecurity perspective. And those are important because we do have to move forward with responsibility, but make no doubt we can move faster than ever imagined today than even just a couple of years ago. So data makes things go faster, but again, you've got to ensure that it's protected and governed along the way. And you know, the best is yet to come.
1: I think, Brent, you hit the nail on the head right there. We're moving faster, and next week, next month, next year, we'll continue that acceleration. But for us today, we're done. This was a great conversation. Unfortunately, we are out of time. So let me thank my guests. Verivan Demir-Neubert is the Director of Analytics Operations and Governance for the U.S. Postal Service's Office of the Inspector General. Karen Sutton is the Chief Technology Officer at the National Nuclear Security Administration in the Energy Department. And Brent Hansen is the Chief Technology Officer at OptiClearShark. Everyone, thank you so much for taking the time to join me today. I'm Jason Miller, and you've been listening to the discussion, Mission Ready AI, where data strategy meets real-world impact, sponsored by OptiClearShark on Federal News Network. 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
8: from ABC News. I'm Deborah Rodriguez. Eyebrows went up when Defense Secretary Pete Hegseth announced the execution of the Fort Hood shooter, Nidal Hassan, by firing squad would be live streamed. Now, President Trump says the public will not be allowed to watch as it happens. ABC's Jim Ryan has details from Texas.
9: The former Army psychiatrist was convicted and sentenced to die for the 2009 mass shooting that killed 13 and wounded 31. Defense Secretary Pete Hegseth has ordered that the 56-year-old die by firing squad, and President Trump suggested it be a live-streamed execution. Now he's dropped the idea, posting on Truth Social that victims and families of the victims of the massacre will still be able to watch Hassan die.
8: Officials near Chicago say it was a close call. Police say they stopped a 19-year-old from staging a mass shooting at a Hindu temple this week after a co-worker at a fast food restaurant called in a tip. Palatine, Illinois Police Chief William Nord.
10: He did reveal some details in the manifesto that he's been planning this for some time. We are still trying to determine why the October 11th date was significant for him. We're still working on that. Our investigators and the FBI, we're still looking into all that information.
8: Ousted Venezuelan leader Nicolas Maduro and his wife back in court in New York, this time pleading not guilty to new charges, accusing them of torturing people, including Americans, to help them stay in power. Couple scheduled to stand trial next June. Reaction over the sudden restriction on a vital communication system developed by Elon Musk SpaceX that Ukraine uses to defend itself against Russian attacks. ABC News hearing Starlink and Starshield services may have been fully restored, but Russia seized the moment to strike. ABC's Ian Panel.
11: We're now hearing that Ukraine is resuming attacks on Russian oil facilities. This is after a limited pause following that appeal from President Trump, but Russia ignoring that appeal, launching repeated deadly attacks.
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8: The usual rules of winter weather won't apply this year. ABC's Wayne Cabot has the news from government scientists.
17: Never have we seen Pacific waters this warm. Factoring in that El Nino phenomenon, scientists at NOAA, the National Oceanic and Atmospheric Administration, see our weather playing out this way until at least March 1st. Stormier across the south, helping offset the drought, but at the risk of flooding and mudslides. Warmer across the north, even Alaska. If that holds, that'll take some of the bite out of heating bills. Experts caution these are probabilities, not outright predictions. They won't even venture a guess about snowfall. Wayne Cabot, ABC News.
8: Last winter was a nightmare for skiers out west with all-time records for low snowpacks, and so fewer people are buying ski passes. Vail Resort's profit about half of what it was a year earlier. Maryland Republican Congressman Andy Harris says he had every right to demand that a reporter stop recording him during a press gaggle right after a contentious debate with his Democratic opponent this week. He spoke with ABC News Radio affiliate WBAL News Radio in Baltimore.
18: This was not a public forum. We were in a private room, a private venue, at the same venue, but media were invited in at our invitation. So public were not there. This was not open to the public.
8: Harris said Maryland is a two-party consent state for recording and that though he withdrew his consent for that reporter. Deborah Rodriguez, ABC News.
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19: Today's federal newscast, new details on workforce declines at the Department of Housing and Urban Development. The Government Accountability Office says HUD lost 29% of its workforce in 2025. A new report finds a majority of the departing employees left through DOGE's deferred resignation program. In 2025, HUD hired roughly 69% fewer employees than the previous year. The 2027 cost of living adjustment will be 3.6%. But as Federal News Network's Drew Friedman reports, not everyone gets the full amount.
20: Starting in January, annuitants in the Federal Employees Retirement System, or FERS, will see a 2.6% COLA added to their retirement payments. Due to a set formula, FERS retirees get 1% less than the full COLA when the adjustment is more than 3%. Federal advocacy organizations have argued that over time, reduced COLAs can add up to a difference of thousands of dollars. Drew Friedman, Federal News Network.
19: 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I'm Eric White.
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23: Welcome to What's Working in Washington.
24: Hey, it's great to have you with us on What's Working in Washington. I really like putting this show together. You're going to meet Dave Edwards. He is the co-founder of the Artificiality Institute. Has some very interesting things to say about the interaction between AI and humans. Speaking of humans, we have one of our favorite guests, Richard Lanchardes, a White House correspondent, is going to give us some real visibility into what it's like to cover the Trump White House compared to other White Houses he's been part of covering over the last 19 years. Local entrepreneur Amelia De Sorrento is going to talk about the Agora Institute and the challenges of women founders in town. And it wouldn't be a What's Working in Washington without me challenging somebody in our town. And I'm going to challenge higher education today about what they should be doing about AI. Let's dive right in.
25: This is Elizabeth Shea, co-host of What's Working in Washington, and I actually cover the D.C. tech community, so I'm very excited to have a guest into our studio, Amelia De Sorrento from the Agora Initiative. So glad to have you here, Amelia.
26: Thanks for having me. It's good to be here.
25: Yes, and so let's talk a little bit about the Agora Initiative and what it entails. I believe you co-founded the organization to support female founders, particularly in this region, the DMV. Can you tell us a little bit more about that?
26: We work specifically to support female founders and getting access to venture capital. Our founders are typically running businesses that are more like software businesses or things along those lines that would potentially raise from an investor. For those who aren't super familiar with venture capital and the world of it, it has been historically very difficult for women to raise capital, and the data reflects that. About 2% of venture capital goes to female founders nationwide, and that number has been pretty stagnant for a while. And so we've really focused on how can we kind of move the needle on that and support female founders in getting access to the capital and the connections and the community that they need to grow their businesses.
24: You know what blows my mind, Amelia, is that when you look at the statistics, female founders materially outperform male founders. It's not even a little. It's a lot.
26: Mm-hmm.
24: Mm-hmm. Why is it that data doesn't result in more capital flowing to female founders? And it's not just here in D.C. It's bad here in D.C., but it's a chronic problem nationally. Why do you think that is?
26: Well, I think there's two questions in there. Question number one is, why are they outperforming their male counterparts? And question number two is, why isn't the number changing when the data says that, you know, investing in women, it's a good investment? And so for why the returns are so high, I would say that it's I could say that it's because women are incredible and fabulous and all the things, and that's true. But what I would what I would point to for the real kind of cause of that is that it's there's a lot of data to show how difficult it is for women to raise capital, and that when they raise capital, their stock is undervalued. So investors are buying at a discount. A lot of it is for women to raise capital, and that when they raise capital, their stock is undervalued. So investors are buying at a discount. A lot of

0: to, investors were able to buy at a discount, so they have higher returns. So then to your question on like, well, why isn't it changing? Investors tend to look for patterns when making investments. And so they're looking for the next Mark Zuckerberg or what have you. So we see the same issues when it comes to racial bias in investing, that folks are just say, well, you don't look like Jeff Bezos. And yeah, sorry, like I have more hair than he does. But it's a really pervasive problem. And in DC, we actually are struggling with it even more than in other geographies.
1: And why is that? Why is that, do you think?
0: Oh, man, I don't know. I'd like to have a smart answer for that. But
1: the D.C. region is just different because of the nature of venture capital in general, or is it different because of the way that women have opportunity here?
0: Well, I would say that a lot of founders in D.C. raise from outside of D.C., and a lot of investors in D.C. invest outside of D.C. One of the things that we really love that we get to do at Agora is bringing the founder and investor community in D.C. together. We'll be reviewing companies for one of our competitions or what have you, and point to a bar across the street for investors afterwards, and they close down the bar because they don't really see each other or spend as much time together as we maybe think that they do. Part of it is not necessarily like a local problem because venture is so interconnected. But yeah, we just as for the rest of the country, capital last year went up for female-founded businesses and female co-founded businesses. It went up by, I think, about 13%, and then it went down by about 25% in D.C. around the same time. So we have a ways to go.
2: We're here with Amelia De Sorrento, who is one of the co-founders of the Agora Initiative. You know, I'm sitting here and I'm thinking to myself, having been in this community for a long time, there's an element of Groundhog Day to this problem, which is we always seem to have an investment community, an angel community that's much more conservative in how they approach startups. And, you know, it seems to me you layer that on top of pattern recognition. It sounds like a doubly disappointing environment for female founders. Yet I read and I hear that there are more accomplished women working here, a lot in the federal government in particular, than any other place in the country. So where's the disconnect? There should be more talent here than anywhere else.
0: Mm-hmm. Yeah, we have a lot of great talent. From what I've seen, and I imagine you two have your own perspectives on this, the rest of the country is also getting a little bit more conservative right now. They're kind of coming to where the D.C. region has been after, you know, some pretty rough returns in the venture space for a while because of these big bets on big ideas that aren't really grounded in fundamentals. We also know that women, female founders, tend to be more likely to actually generate revenue if they raise pre-revenue, and things along those lines tend to build these more kind of these businesses that are more grounded in the fundamentals. But yeah, I mean, I think that there's also, in order to start a company, you have to have a certain risk affinity. And if you're in an industry where, or if you're in a region where most folks have stable government jobs, or they're your typical kind of lawyer, accountant professionals, it's really hard to go and take this massive personal financial risk, professional risk. Whereas in other markets where you're seeing all these people do it around you, it's a little bit easier to make the jump. So I think as we see more and more folks kind of continuing to innovate, as we see more and more venture funds build offices in D.C. and bring their companies here, which we're starting to see because of all the interest in dual use, we'll be able to see more and more women see other folks that inspire them to make that leap.
1: So final question, as we wrap up the show, this segment, what do you think is in the future? What do you see, opportunity or a continued struggle?
0: I'm definitely an optimist on this issue. I think folks are more and more educated on the opportunity investing in women. We're also seeing more and more female fund allocators, so more and more VCs that are women. But, you know, what we're going to have to really put in the work to help women get access to that community of funders so that we can continue to move the needle.
2: Well, speaking for Elizabeth, as well as myself, we're very happy that you're taking the initiative with Agora Initiative. Mm-hmm. And Amelia, thanks for joining us today. It was great to have you.
1: Thank you so much. It's been great to talk.
0: Take care. Thank you.

Coming up, Canada and the White House. We'll speak to a foreign correspondent. Plus, the Artificiality Institute. And how do we distinguish our work as humans with AI around?

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This is Soundbites, and I'm Alan Davidson. So a question. When 0 degrees not zero? 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

0: 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We've seen it in movies, we all know somebody, but there's a lot of information that people still don't know. 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Don't be afraid to get help. Don't be afraid to put it out in the open, because it will be better for them and for their loved ones.
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8: I'm joined in the studio by Richard Lantrodesse. He's a White House correspondent for TVA Nouvelle. It's great to have you back in the studio, Richard. You cover for your network, well, basically how the White House is acting with respect to Canada, but more broadly, even part of the White House correspondent pool for quite a long time. I believe you were in the room back in May when the president and the new prime minister were talking about Canada and the U.S. What was that like?
9: At first, it's a classic trying to access the Oval Office. President is there with a foreign leader. There's a lot of tension. We're all nervous. Are we going to get a good spot to see them, to question them? The White House press office this time is managing things in such a way that it gives us more, I feel, than the previous administration, and even more during the first Trump administration, the feeling that it's a favor they're giving us. Like, you are going to see the man, and in this case, this Canadian visitor. So we were all of us trying to get in. We got there. And Jonathan, what is impressive this time is that the president remains available all the time to answer all possible questions. And a usual Oval Office moment, which usually would last between 3 minutes with Joe Biden, unfortunately, to 10 minutes, you know, when everybody says hello and bye. With him, it's 45, 50 minutes of questions of all sorts and answers. The main thing is that, so there's tension getting there. There's a favor they're doing to us to let us access him and the Canadian Prime Minister. That's the way we are constantly organized and surrounded and controlled, I would say, by this press office to make sure that we understand how lucky we are to access him.
8: It's interesting. I've heard from others that cover this administration that it's rather strange to be in an environment where there's so much more access, but yet there is so much, dearest I use the word, almost contempt between the traditional media and the White House. Is that a fair assessment for what it's looking like right now?
9: It is. In their way of looking at us, by the way, laughing at the way we're nervous and quick and trying to squeeze ourselves, that's the way we work. And then they film us and they put this on social media saying, look, this is the mainstream media. There's this way of looking at us. The other thing I want to emphasize following what you say, Johnson, is that, yes, he's accessible and he talks a lot, but it's constantly, systematically a propaganda moment. It's just an opportunity for him and the people who are with him to just repeat the fact that people are telling me how great I am, and people are telling me how this government or this new way of doing things is going to change and make America really finally big again. And Joe Biden was this and Obama before was that. All those, there's no exception, Jonathan. Like, let's not fool ourselves. It is constantly propaganda moments that they multiply. So at the end of the day, he might have talked to us a two-hour-long session, but just to repeat in the end what they want us to repeat to our viewers and our listeners.
10: Interesting you use the word propaganda, because to me that's qualitatively different perhaps from what I expect every political actor to do, which is spin. How do you differentiate? I assume you're using that word with effect.
9: Spin implies that we have put something, we're organizing a plan, we have a certain number of ideas, we have checked them, filled them up with experiments, studies, and we believe this is where we should be going, and this is why we're doing this. I've been at the White House, Jonathan, for the last 19 years, and I've seen each and every president coming up with, we are having the best plan to reform this or change that. In this case, it goes with the mood of the president. So if the president believes this and feels like this, even if the facts contradict, the polls say something else, the studies, the experts, if he feels like this and he personally believes it, he will say it, he will repeat it, and the press office is going to keep on rolling on this. So to me, this is where it's a different dimension to the spin, the usual spin we have with people in politics, is that it follows simply what the leader has in mind. And then you roll on this, even if you look at some people, Scott Bessent, for instance, is a good reference. You know, like the Treasury Secretary, he's a solid man. And you look at him and you see that he repeats the mantra, and you honestly look at him and you say, you don't believe what you're saying. But this is the propaganda machine is rolling, and it's going to be repeated, and you know it, by the MAGA media world.
10: We're here with Richard Lantrodesse, White House correspondent for TVA Nouvelle. You know, I feel in some ways like I live my life with Donald Trump in my mind. And I mean that positively and negatively. Just there's a presence. And I think it's because of what you're describing. Has there ever been a presidency where the president's level, his ego, directly relates and directly connects to policy and the country? I've never seen this.
9: Neither have I. And I think that what makes it really special is that he's not respecting the norms, he's not respecting the rules. And ultimately, it feels sometimes that he's challenging the Constitution. He's challenging the way we've managed the Republic for the last 250 years. I mean, it's very interesting the way you describe how is in your mind and all around. It's the same with me, as you can imagine, covering the White House. But there's no topics talking about the Kennedy Center and what are we going to talking about politics, economics, social issues, the life of people in the streets of Washington, D.C. This person is not respecting the framework that would give a place to Congress, that would give a place to the judiciary, that would give a place to Wall Street and all this. So that's why he overwhelms us with whatever he says. And all the other presidents understood that there were fields where they wouldn't go run. Well, this one has decided otherwise.
10: I must say the last 8 minutes or so with you have just been really fascinating to look at the world through the eyes you see every day. You're literally a witness to history. And Rashad, I would love to have you back in a few months to check in with you and share with our listeners, because I think that you are living history on our behalf every day right now.
9: Thank you very much, Rashad. I'll be back.

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5: I'm here with Dave Edwards. Dave and his wife, Helen, have created something really interesting, the New Artificiality Institute. Dave, thanks for taking the time to join us on What's Working in Washington.
6: Thanks a lot for having me.
5: Let's start with this. Tell our listeners what the New Artificiality Institute is and what you're trying to accomplish with it.
6: The Artificiality Institute is a reestablishment, I guess you'd say, of artificiality. So if people look back, they'll see it's been around since 2019. Helen and I have been working in AI for more than a decade. We've approached it from the beginning of sort of this idea of what's going to be the human experience of AI. How do we think about that from a human perspective? And that has changed a lot in the last few years as generative AI has hit the popular press, as people have started experimenting at home and at work. And we still are quite obsessed with what this means for humans. And over the last couple few years working with generative AI, we've worked with thousands of people trying to figure out how to navigate this new world. And throughout that, we've been motivated by sort of three simple, but we think big questions. What does AI mean to me? What will it mean to be human in this new world? And how do we still lead a meaningful life with this new synthetic intelligence? And might it be able to help us? And those questions really drove us to think about reestablishing organization as a nonprofit research institute, to focus on those key questions, to be able to bring human stories to the question of what AI should be and how we can develop it for people. The tech industry has changed a lot since I've worked in it, which has been long enough. When we started out, everybody was, when we developed products, we had to go talk to people because that's the only thing we could do. There was no data to gather in the sort of 90s and early 2000s. Now we've changed, and the industry is generally driven by behavioral data. It's been described as the most valuable design material, as behavioral data, what you click on, what you look on, how long you pause, et cetera, et cetera. What's lost there is this human story. What does it mean to be human with these tools? How does it feel? And we think those questions are so much more important now as we're dealing with a technology that is fundamentally different. For 40 years, we've had tools that have been designed, as Steve described, this being Steve Jobs, described as bicycles for our minds, right? Tools that we could direct. We could steer, speed up, slow down. It did everything we wanted it to do. And it was great. It increased our efficiency, was good for our minds. It did a lot of things that were great. But these new tools are different. They have a form of intelligence. They have a form of ability to reason and agency. And we can debate all of those terms and decide whether these two, you know, technologies fit in them or not. But there's something there that's different, and they are unpredictable by design. They're doing things that are different. And so we have to have a new relationship with them. And as you spend enough time with these systems, you recognize that what it means to be you, what it means to think, to learn, to create, they're all changing. And so our objective with the Institute is to focus on a core research project we call the Chronicle, which is a large-scale longitudinal story-gathering project to be able to hear how what people's reactions are, what the phenomenological experience is of AI, and be able to use that as a data set to be able to help inform better designs, better ways of creating tools for people.
5: It feels to me that what you're reacting to is, first of all, AI is the most recent iteration in the change of technology, going from a one-directional to a bi-directional thing. The technology now directly, social media, it directly changes society in a feedback loop, and AI is that on steroids. Is some of what you're reacting to the inherent push around efficiency that a lot of people that are promoting AI seems to, it's just all about the efficiency of it. Is that what you're reacting to?
6: In part? Very much so. And I think efficiency is a fine goal, right? That's great. And using technology to increase your efficiency is totally fine. I mean, it's always nice to be able to get something done quickly. Get it done, get it out of the way, move on to something else. But we don't think that that can be the overall goal. We don't think that that should be the only goal. We actually wonder, and I know we get called sort of dreamers, that is it possible for technology to have us lead a life that's more meaningful? Mm-hmm. Could technology help us be more mindful? Could technology help us be more metacognitive, to actually help us think about our own thinking? And in some ways, yes, technology has been able to. I think that the possibility of AI doing that for us is certainly there. Mm-hmm. But you're right that we're reacting to a drive of efficiency. The channeling of the way that technology is created and deployed that is driven by capitalism. And we're not rejecting capitalism, just recognizing the force that it is and what it drives technology to be. And we can look back over the last 15 years or whatever, however you want to count social media, and recognize that what's happened is a form of human fracking, as D. Graham Burnett likes to say, and we love to his work, and that effect of the attention economy has fracked our attention to tiny little commoditizable bits, little things that you could then sell off. And we and he are both worried about that extending into what he will call human fracking, and we put it in the context of the intimacy economy. As these tools get to know us more intimately, how does it frack all of that knowledge into little commoditizable bits? And what happens to being human then?
5: Well, we become, in effect, almost cybernetic beings, where our reality and our world is being served up to us in microseconds by, hey, you like this, you like that. Yep. Dave's a great guy. You like him. Talk with him some more. And, yeah, it's like the Amazon, you should read this book on steroids, isn't it?
6: Exactly. And now it's even more explicit. Attention economy watched everything that we did. It captured all of this. It was funneled off to data brokers that are opaque to the rest of the world. It knows so much about you that when you pull up the New York Times app, that there's an ad for something that you happen to be looking at someplace else, right? Those kinds of things we've sort of understood. In some ways, the new generative AI tools are becoming even more explicit. Right. So one example is, if you use ChatGPT enough, it starts to capture a memory of you, right? And it remembers all of your conversations. That can be incredibly helpful. It's actually one of the things that's made the tool so much more useful, is I don't have to now tell ChatGPT what the Artificiality Institute is, right? Mm-hmm. I've already uploaded a document or described it. It knows it. So I can ask a question and put it in reference, and it knows that. But the key question here is, I'm actually making that tool, that system, more valuable to me. But the value that I've created in that system is owned by OpenAI. And so I'm making the system more valuable, and then I have to rent that value back to be able to access it myself. Those are the kinds of fundamental challenges that we actually want, we aspire to, we dream of having a more positive effect on in a different way.
5: We're here with Dave Edwards, the founder of New Artificiality Institute here at What's Work in Washington. So, Dave, I've experienced recently where my colleague in the business that I'm working on came up with some content out of ChatGPT, and I said, that could be a really interesting column for me to write in my business journal. And he said, well, let's see what happens. So he put in, write a column like Jonathan Aberman. And it spit it out 1,000 words, and it could have easily been written by me. It was very interesting. I had nothing to do with, I hadn't trained the model. To me, that was very revealing of the insidious nature of these tools. Right?
6: Yes.
5: And very seductive. Don't worry, Washington Business Journal editor, if you're listening, I didn't submit the article. but let's change. So, all right. So I think you and I and many of our listeners are sharing this gestalt around the challenge. How is storytelling and what you're going to try to capture allow for the creation of this third space, this third way between efficiency and no AI? Because I think what you're suggesting is AI is here to stay, but it needs to work properly with humans so we remain human. That's how it feels.
6: Exactly. So what our focus is on gathering what we call moments. So we have a very bold goal of gathering 1 million moments from people about their interactions. And these are literally moments, something that happens. And we describe, we can understand what that moment is, what the interaction was, what the context of it was, and how it really felt to someone. So we've already begun this journey of gathering these moments, and there are things, we've identified 5 key threshold moments, we call, which are these moments that actually have a real interesting change for the human experience. Things like recognition, where somebody says, huh, this is smarter than I thought it was, and that makes me feel, right? Integration, where we think well together with these tools, or dependence, where I trust it more than myself sometimes, which falls into what prey of one of the great biases of machine automation bias. We believe machines are correct. We've been trained into feeling that software systems are like the harvesters, you know, that actually, you know, work or don't work. And then we have these other ideas of blurring where, you know, where do I end and where does it begin? And fracture is where there's some sort of negative context. Those are the first 5 threshold moments that we've identified in our research. They tell us something about what the experience is. They add richness to it by people telling their story and talking about how it feels to them, what it means to them, what that's, and help us make sense of that moment. And all of that narrative comes together to inform a designer what you might do differently. Do you want someone to feel blurring in a moment? Do you want someone to be feeling a sense of dependence? When does dependence become a problem because people are becoming over-reliant on a technology? Or where is it when it's actually a good idea because you actually really want that one thing to be automated? There's not necessarily a clean, direct path from all of the stories to direct outcomes, but without the stories and without a really cohesive set of stories that we can access, we have no choice except to rely on the behavioral data, the big data, the clicks, what you look at, what you don't, seeing what you've typed and what you haven't typed. But we're missing what it actually feels like. And you can see now the reactions that people have. They have very visceral, emotional reactions to AI for very good reasons. There's challenges around how these tools have been trained, what data that's hoovered up, all of the writing you've done, I've done, has all been hoovered up by these machines without our permissions. That's a problem. There's questions about the long-term impact of how much energy these things will. There's a lot of reasons, but there's a core thing around people feeling like disconnected. They're feeling like this is a medium that is getting in the way of their lives and communicating. It doesn't have to be that way, though. It is possible to make these things differently, and that's our goal.
5: Well, I think that what you've identified is that in the absence of bright lines for behavior, it's easy to ignore. So, you know, I was struck a couple of weeks ago, not more than that, relatively recently, Carnegie Mellon and Microsoft released a paper saying, hey, if you have AI in an organization, people become cognitively impaired. And I read that and I think, well, okay, then why are you designing Copilot to make it so that everybody wants to use it? And why is OpenAI trying to make pretend you're its friend? I mean, it's just, it's sort of like, if you know that it creates cognitive issues, then maybe you want to change the structure of how data is managed or how the, isn't that what you're getting at? It's like,
6: yeah, definitely,
5: own the problem.
6: Definitely. Yeah. Oh, it's, there's definitely, I think that these tools, and I say this with the understanding and acceptance of how quickly this industry is happening and how challenging it is to design these tools. And I don't mean to malign anyone who's actually created them directly, but these tools are really poorly designed. I mean, let's be honest, that they are, what they've done is, you know, ChatGPT was put out into the world as an experiment by their own admission and their own, you know, that was their interest, was to experiment and see how people reacted. And we've stayed basically in the same sort of basic construct of just an open-ended access to this mass model that no one really can understand how it works. Mm-hmm. And that means that anybody can jump in and they ask a question saying, well, they're looking for one particular needle in a haystack fact. It's not a good use of these tools, but there's nothing in the tool that tries to channel you away from doing that. There's nothing there that's trying to direct you towards the good uses of the tool. So there's no affordances there. There's no signifiers there. I mean, going back to that sort of fundamental work of one of our advisors, Don Norman, who created I credit him with kind of creating that world of human-centered design, that mindset in his book from the Psychology of Everyday Things. But it's that world is not being applied. We're not thinking differently about what these tools actually do. So yeah, it is easy to, people get lulled into thinking, well, I asked the tool and I'm used to asking a machine to do something, do some math for me, Microsoft Excel, and it gives me the answer and I take the answer and I send it to my boss. Well, now they say, well, I'm just going to use ChatGPT and I'm going to copy paste and send the answer to my boss.
5: Right.
6: A, it's not a great use of the tool. B, the tool is probably wrong. And C, you're not actually advancing yourself anymore. So we
5: say,
6: we ask, we say, so we still want to be able to learn as humans, right? That's what we love that. That's one of the reasons we've succeeded as a species is we like to learn. We like to become expert at things, to master new ideas. Now, how can we use these tools while still learning, while still developing expertise? We don't have the answer yet, but we hope in our research that we're able to find new, just glimmers, a new concept, something that might be able to help us say, yeah, you can still use this, say, as a newly minted law school graduate, and you'll still be able to become an expert and become a partner to be able to be the human who's actually accountable for the legal practice because, well, we're not going to just suddenly hand it all over to AI, despite what, you know, some people say. We're going to have actual lawyers that are humans.
5: Good at using it.
6: And we need those lawyers to be as expert in 10 years as they are now. And we can't allow the use of the tool that is productive when reviewing documents and all the things that you do as an early legal associate. I'm not a lawyer, so I'm just reflecting what I've heard. you want to use these tools because it helps you get through the process. And in some ways, they could be really helpful. But we still need those first year law school graduate types to be able to become partners that we can rely on to make our society work well.
5: It's true for all knowledge workers. I think you're exactly right. The line needs to be drawn in a way where there's room for both. Here with Dave Edwards, the co-founder of New Artificiality Institute. Before I let you go, Dave, since we're here, what's working in Washington, can you give any advice to the DC tech or their DC business community about how they might want to approach this AI transformation that is frankly surrounding them on a daily basis right now?
6: Yeah, I think that there is, one is to be skeptical, is of both of the sort of ends of the spectrum of the debate. One side says these tools are completely flawed. There's absolutely no use. It's going to be terrible for the world. It is possible that all of those things are true. But it's not even today, and today's technology is, you know, the classic thing. It's the worst type part of whatever technology you're going to have. Usually technology improves over time. And so follow that through and recognize that these things will get better, and so don't judge the system and its availability and its interest and its value to you based on what it is today. So remain skeptical of those that just want to say don't use it ever. on the other side, remain quite skeptical of those who say that this is going to be the world's greatest thing, that we should just let the technologists do what they're going to do. Just let loose and let technology companies do what they do best, which is to create great things. This is fundamentally different. This is going to be much more complicated. This is something that actually needs people like those in DC to be very engaged and involved in the dialogue. This has much more profound potential impacts on society, on our economy, on employment. The concepts that people throw around about having a universal basic income, I'm waiting for a good economist to explain it to me in a way that makes sense. And for a sociologist or anthropologist or psychologist, tell me how that actually would be something we'd all like. So we have these sort of crazy ideas and that are motivating people to do things. I think there is a different way, but we need more people with different thought processes to treat this as the cultural technology it is. It is a technology that will amplify whatever culture we put it into. So what culture do we want to put this into, and how do we want to use it to amplify that? Do we want to let it amplify for income inequality and capitalistic gains for the few? Do we want it to amplify for social good and civil rights? We can, you know, do we want it? Where do we want this to fit, and how do we want this to do? Do we want this to help us advance science? We could. There's possibilities for some of that. But we have to make those decisions, and we have to think about it as a culture and as a society, not just as those who are customers taking it from whoever creates it.
5: I've shortened it in my mind by saying we can either use technology or be used by it.
6: Very nice. I like that.
5: Well, I did prepare it for you specially, Dave. Dave Edwards, thanks for joining us today on What's Working in Washington. We will keep an eye on you, your new institute, with great interest, and hope to have you on the show again. Thanks again.
6: Thank you very much.
7: Coming up, how to keep our creativity distinct from what AI creates.
2: 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Future You. 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
2: Let's stop pretending that a college degree guarantees employability. Listen, the data is now undeniable. Recent college grads are entering one of the weakest job markets in decades. Even MBAs from top programs are now struggling to find footing. The old promise that a diploma plus hustle equals a stable career is breaking down rapidly. And that's because AI is accelerating the collapse. We right now are witnessing a transformation of the entry-level job market, the rote grinded-out work that used to train and test young talent, drafting memos, summarizing research, even pulling together slides, is becoming increasingly automated. Generative AI doesn't sleep. It doesn't negotiate for a higher salary. It doesn't need onboarding. If we continue preparing students for jobs that machines can do as well, or maybe even better, we're setting them up to be replaced. But here's the good news. The jobs of the future, those that matter, that endure, that drive value, depend on something that AI can't replicate. That's the ability to think beyond the obvious. That's original intelligence. So higher ed, all of you listening who are in higher ed, this is your wake-up call. University presidents, provosts, deans, architects of the curriculum, professors in the classroom, you are at a strategic inflection point. Your value proposition, why you educate, can't continue to be, we prepare students for jobs. Not if those jobs are increasingly mechanized, templated, or disappearing, literally disappearing in real time. Instead, all of you and all of us need to focus on making higher education incubators of original intelligence, the unique human ability to produce ideas, challenge consensus, and see around corners. You've got to stop treating AI like a cheating problem and start treating it as what it now is, a teaching tool. We need to make sure that original intelligence isn't just an update. It's a full institutional reframe. It means teaching students to ask better questions, not just deliver faster answers. It means creating learning environments that reward intellectual risk-taking rather than just reciting facts. If we make our students fact recitation machines, they will lose. So that means you need to figure out how to assess students in new ways. GPAs and standard tests, reciting facts, don't matter. What matters is, are your students expanding the idea space? Are they creating something that shows that they're original in insight, they're original in thinking? Because that's what the economy reward. This is very different from just talking about future-proofing. I'm not talking about future-proofing students, where we teach students technical or job-ready skills. The reality is that students are going to have to use AI the way we let them use calculators. It's just a tool. And teaching them tool use will give them a false sense of security. Because in the world we're in now, the tools will advance faster than course catalogs can keep up. The truth is, the future won't belong to those that know more. It will belong to those who think differently. Original intelligence isn't a nice to have. It's the new baseline for human value in a world of high-function machines. Universities that embrace that shift won't just be preserving their relevance, they'll be shaping the talent edge for the next century. It's time to stop teaching students how to perform like machines and start teaching them how to be unmistakably human. Well, it's time for Fairfax City Minute. I've got CEO and Director of Fairfax City Economic Development, Chris Bruno, here with me. Chris, with all the disruption in federal contracting going on, what is Fairfax City doing specifically to help alleviate some of the pain we're feeling?
3: 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One of the ways that we do that is by supporting and programming our Mason

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1: 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What's Working in Washington is produced and edited by Tracy Madigan. The theme music is performed by me and my brother, Larry Aberman. We call ourselves the Aber Bros. And always check us out on Spotify. And our online editor is Laura LaTundra.
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8: From ABC News, I'm Deborah Rodriguez. About 3 weeks to go before final midterm voting, and President Trump continues on a campaign in states he won handily in 2024. but his approval ratings have been at record lows, with many voters saying they're frustrated with the high cost of living, tariffs, and the war in Iran. ABC's Karen Travers is at the White House.
9: When you look at those numbers that we saw yesterday with the new inflation rate and what is driving it right now with an increase in gas prices, but also some of the other policies of this administration, including that tariff policy, it is driving the inflation rate. But the administration continues to point to other indicators and say that these policies are not what is driving it, that they inherited a mess, but the inflation rate is up 2.8% from right after the president took office.
8: New government data shows wholesale prices surged last month at their fastest pace since 2022, with fuel costs leading the way. President Trump changing his mind today about live streaming the execution of a former Army psychiatrist by firing squad. Mr. Trump says only the victims and families of the victims will now be able to watch as Nidal Hassan dies for a mass shooting at Fort Hood in 2009. Update on Pope Leo following Tuesday surgery to remove a nodule on his lung. ABC's Tom Sophie Burridge at the Vatican.
10: Everything is positive in terms of the recovery. The key question, of course, is did the cancer spread? Nothing on that at the moment. And the Vatican is stressing, I think, that, you know, there will be tests. Those test results could take some time in terms of determining if all of the cancer was removed and if the cancer had spread before and whether or not the Pope will need any form of treatment going forward.
8: How to plan for winters to come. The outlook from NOAA says they'll generally be wetter in the south and warmer in the north. Dow up 525. 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
8: A major attack on the government palace in Yemen has killed and injured several workers. The rebels in that country, the Houthis, immediately claimed responsibility. They consider Yemen's government to be a puppet of the Saudis. Ukraine's president plans to resume strikes on Russian oil and gas facilities. Bill Taylor is former Ukrainian ambassador to the U.S.
17: The Russians are no longer moving forward on the battlefield. And so now the Ukrainians are going after the exports and the oil refineries. And that has been, that's a real pressure point for Putin. And the goal to pressure Putin to come to the table for a ceasefire.
8: U.S. oil prices are up 3%. Nature and the Sesame Street Workshop have teamed up to take some Muppets on safari.
18: Elmo and his friend Abby Kadabi are headed to Kenya, where they will visit an orphaned elephant.
19: This is Nyambeni.
18: Elmo telling ABC's Diane Macedo about the trip.
20: We met a lot of new friends, and we met a lot of different animals, too. Hippos, zebras, lions.
18: Ooh.
20: It was really, really special.
18: Executive producer Fred Kaufman has taken donors on Kenyan safaris before.
21: And I thought, boy, could you imagine taking the Muppets on safari? I mean, how wonderful that would be.
18: The special will air this fall. Sherry Preston, ABC News.
8: A blood clot will sideline Philadelphia Eagles quarterback Jalen Hurts. He took a cleat to his calf area 2 weeks ago. He'll be out for Sunday, at least. I'm Deborah Rodriguez, ABC News.
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22: Today
0: Today's federal newscast, new details on workforce declines at the Department of Housing and Urban Development. The Government Accountability Office says HUD lost 29% of its workforce in 2025. A new report finds a majority of the departing employees left through DOGE's deferred resignation program. In 2025, HUD hired roughly 69% fewer employees than the previous year. The 2027 cost of living adjustment will be 3.6%. But as Federal News Network's Drew Friedman reports, not everyone gets the full amount.
19: Starting in January, annuitants in the Federal Employees Retirement System, or FERS, will see a 2.6% COLA added to their retirement payments. Due to a set formula, FERS retirees get 1% less than the full COLA when the adjustment is more than 3%. Federal advocacy organizations have argued that over time, reduced COLAs can add up to a difference of thousands of dollars. Drew Friedman, Federal News Network.
0: 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I'm Eric White.
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24: 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Now your host, Jason Miller.
25: My guest today is Ricky Clark, the director of the NIH IT Acquisition and Assessment Center, or NITAC. Ricky, this has been a long time coming. I'm very excited to talk to you. Thanks so much for taking the time.
26: Absolutely. Looking forward to it, Mr. Jason. I wish we could have done it earlier, but a lot of moving parts in the background have prevented it. But I think we're in a place now where we can have a fair and open conversation.
25: Excellent. Well, very good. Well, you and I talked, or emailed, I should say, back in February when NITAC decided, working with partners across government, to cancel the CIO-SB4 procurement. A lot of folks were very, I guess I would say, not surprised, but surprised by it. Surprised maybe that it took so long, but then again, they thought it was coming. You at the time said, hey, this has nothing to do with the never-ending protest that the GWAC was under. So now that we're several months removed, let's talk a little bit more about that. What drove that decision to cancel the procurement? And then kind of what's the reaction you've gotten from a lot of the vendors and a lot of the other folks over the last few months?
26: Start with, it had very little to do, or actually very little or nothing to do with the protest themselves. So I'll separate into the reason it was based on the federal policy shift. The executive order 14240 back in March of 2025 was followed by the OMB memorandum M2531. That was the catalyst that drove typical outcome. So I'll give you the background. After those two documents came out, we were paired with GSA. And our objective was to enforce efficiency. So to take a look at both vehicles, take a look at all GWACs, what was available, and find out if there were actually some duplication of efforts. In this case, it turns out we had transition groups that were established. Transition work groups, we looked at the finances, we looked at all 10 task areas and compared them to what was available in the market. And we also looked at, you know, how we would communicate this to acquisition public, if you will, and whether it's private sector contractors and our federal agencies. And we took a look at what that meant for them. During this review process, we found out that there was better than 90% duplication for what we offered at NITAC and what was offered at GSA and some of the other vehicles. So as we dug down the rabbit hole, we were really earnest. We did a pipeline crosswalk, looked at what was offered at GSA, what was offered that NASA soup, and what was offered by NITAC. And to remove those duplications, we created we'll call it a white paper. We went all the way down the rabbit hole, everything that we reviewed, we documented, and that documentation was presented to the leadership at NIH, at HHS, GSA, in conjunction with OMB. And after reviewing all those documents, the decision was made, first and foremost, CLSP4 was not needed. And there's also going to be a change for NITAC. and that resulted in our sunset. We'll probably talk about that later, but that decision came solely from that. Now back to the protests themselves. As far as the protests, we were so looking forward to having our day in court, if you will, because after the 2023 decision by GAO, we went back and we totally retooled. We added in the AI functionalities. We reviewed each and every each one of the 1150 proposals one for one. We created a false logic. Every decision was made was tied down to the solicitation section. That solicitation section was backed up by a decision by the CO itself. And we also implemented, you know, regulatory guidance to find out what to explain exactly why the decision was made. We created what was known as the ad hoc report. Probably the first time it's been done for across the federal government, but we've done it. It was essentially a white paper, and it explained every nook and cranny, every decision that the CO had made. We had it documented. So we were so looking forward to having our day in court. So we can spell out exactly how we were fair and reasonable, how it was evenly applied, and how through each of the CO's decisions you can make that it was even applied for all 1150 proposals. So it was huge. The biggest thing going back to the GSA thing, I think was the biggest change for us, GSA in general, is that GSA had health IT SINs. I know I'm mixing this up a little bit, but I should have made this point earlier. The health IT SINs themselves were related to health IT buys. Now, there are some nuances between health IT that you don't get in the standard commodity off-the-shelf IT buys. So we took a look at those, and in response to that, GSA actually expanded their health IT SINs to ensure that everything, any service gap that we identified during this review, were captured under GSA. So it was a complete and thorough review, and that review is what led to us canceling the solicitation and eventually sunsetting CLSP-4, or CLSP-3, and then canceling CLSP-4.
25: I think that's really helpful, Ricky, because I think a lot of people didn't realize the level of research you all did, and you have not gone through this this process to go around it. I mean, what has changed in your view? You've been with NITEC for several years. Why was there a need for maybe CIOSP 3 and previous CIOSP contracts 5, 7, 10 years ago that maybe you realized, hey, maybe we don't need it anymore? Is it the way technology has come together? Is it just GSA offering more of the similar services? What do you think changed?
26: I think honestly it's personal preference. So folks that have, you have the folks that are indebted to use GSA, or you have a preference to use GSA. You have the folks that are have a preference to use some of the other GWACs. The folks at NITEC like NITEC because of the level of service that we provide. It's sort of like a friendly, welcoming sort of environment. So I think after it, your customers get used to that and the guidance, our level of service was 98%. You know, a lot of folks that I've actually spoken with now, that's the thing they think they'll probably miss the most is the level of service provided by NITEC for them, making their job easier. So, you know, we want to do it quicker, faster, easier, and that was sort of NITEC tagline, and that's really what we did on a daily basis. So I think it was probably a personal preference rather than a need. I mean,
25: Ricky, I'm going to jump in. But you just gave me the other argument. You gave me the argument of why NITEC should stay around and why you should have CIOSP-4. I guess I want to know, beyond the policy shifts, right, mm-hmm. NITEC and CIOSP-2, CIOSP-3, CIOSP-1, they saw a need. So what do you think shifted in that need? Not people's preference, because they would rather use NITEC if they're getting 98% great customer service. What shifted in the technology world or the acquisition world? Like, give me a sense of because there was a lot of concern over the years, and this is not a new concern, that there was overlap among all GWACs. Like, a lot of people have said over the years, why do we need soup at all? Why do we need NITEC? Why can't everything go to GSA? They have the schedules, they have Alliant, they have so on and so forth.
26: To be honest with you, Jason, asked that question, that's a hard one to answer, but I'll give you my personal take on it. I think that as the IT and functionality, availability of information has become more prevalent, it's probably more, what's the word I want to use? It would probably be more, I wouldn't say convenient, probably be more efficient to have a single source to provide that information before. So I think some of the niches that NITEC developed over the year, now that's become a central part of what GSA does. That's become a central part of some of the other GWACs. So as you know, they're actually consolidating NITEC as well as NASA SOUP. So I think the consolidation is so. Let's go back. Back in 1996, at the footsteps of the Clean Corporation Act, there was a belief that things could be done more efficiently if you didn't centralize the IT buys. So the GWACs were presented, were actually created. But now I think over time, because technology has caught up because of the development of information availability, IT, et cetera, everything now is it can be found in a single source. So some of the nuances, some of the best practices that we developed over the years can be easily consumed by GSA and some of the other GWACs. So now everything we've done, they're able to provide that service. I think before, if I'm honest with the GSA, it was very broad. People looked at them as just having the mass schedules themselves, but now they're more centralized, and you have the health IT sense, so they're essentially doing what NITAC was doing, you know, over the last 5, 10, 12 years, based on what you mentioned.
25: That's kind of what I was hoping you were going to get to, because I think when, to your point, going back the 30 years ago now, there was a need for this kind of, hey, NITAC, SOUP, GSA, even others, there were other potential GWACs. You probably remember the old seat management contract that was out there that never really took off. People kind of said, hey, we have these gaps in the community that we think we can fill. NIH really buys a lot of very specific IT equipment for specific, or HHS more broadly, buys very specific equipment for health IT. And now that health IT has become more, I would say, typical, right? Like if you're going to buy a specific database to run genome data, that doesn't have to be done very specifically anymore. You can buy 101 of those types of databases that can handle high processing, powerful computers. Yep. So to me, that to me is maybe what also changed. And then the number of contractors also in the industrial base, I would argue, has shrunk too. I mean, is that maybe part of it?
26: Absolutely. So in doing this review, we found that there was a better than 93% duplication for the contract holders that had either GSA mass schedule or was part of GSA family in some way compared to what we had. So essentially, we had the same contractor providing the same service, but just on different platforms. And to your point, the health IT, the biggest thing for us is, you know, the regulatory guide rails, the patient privacy, the HIPAA requirements, the biomedical data security, the clinical workflow integrations. That part was something that was not readily available from other vehicles. That's why the health IT niche at NITAC was established. We just morphed into like all things IT, but initially that was our sole purpose, was to provide that health IT niche to kind of, you know, bridge that service gap. But now that service is available across the board, available at GSA through their health IT sense as well.
25: Really interesting that 93% of the contract holders, there's overlap. I think that's something that has been big concern among all these different contracts for many years. And I know back in early 2010s, the former OFPP administrator, Dan Gordon, during the Obama administration, tried something similar to this and just found so much pushback and so much disagreement that he never really could get this off the ground. And I think a lot of vendors feel the same way. I'm interested to hear what you heard from your vendor partners. They're probably, on one hand, mad at you for canceling it because a lot of bid and proposal. But on the other hand, was there some relief that this is one more thing they don't have to deal with?
26: It was both, to be honest with you. So to your point, the vast majority of the comments were, you know, thanking NITAC for the 30 years of service being provided. There are some really, really good experiences. A lot of our contractors are become almost like family members for us. They're very indebted. So they're sad to see NITAC sunset. But a lot are saying exactly what you stated, that, you know, the services are being provided at GSA. And this is sort of a administrative reprieve, if you will. Like, in other words, they can still provide the same service, but provide it on one platform instead of multiple platforms.
25: And there's a cost savings for them too. They don't have to worry about multiple compliance issues, multiple contracts, multiple data. So there's obviously that has been a big issue around that too. Ricky, on that note, let's take a quick break. When we come back, we'll continue our conversation. My guest today is Ricky Clark, the director of the NIH IT Acquisition and Assessment Center. I'm Jason Miller, and you're listening to a special edition of Ask the CIO on Federal News Network.
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25: Welcome back. You're listening to Ask the CIO on Federal News Network. I'm your host, Jason Miller. My guest today is Ricky Clark, the director of the NIH IT Acquisition and Assessment Center, or NITAC. When you look back at the whole process of CIOSP4, what would you say are among your biggest lessons learned? And listen, these types of big multiple war contracts are not going away. We're going to see it a lot. Army MAPS is now going through something very similar. A lot of protests, a lot of concerns about their approach. What's the big kind of advice you'd have to others who are kind of going through this process that you just went through with CIOSP4?
26: So first thing I say is that don't take it personal, right? So a lot of these protests, I mean, I go out and I in the beginning sort of took it personal. I wanted to find out why, because I reviewed a lot of these proposals and they just weren't, you know, up to par, so to speak. So, you know, I go out to the small business and ask, you know, tell me why you feel this is substantive, just to have a conversation. And it turns out then more times than not, it's just a business decision. So the protests I don't think will ever go away. Long gone are the days of having truly substantive protests unless they're actually that. And now it's more a business decision, especially for bigger vehicles like us. And we're thinking about looking at potential having revenue earnings or revenue stream for $50 billion, and people take that very, very seriously if they make a mistake and can't get on. So they look for ways to not, you know, to get a restart, if you will. But to that point, I think complexity in solicitation is probably a protest bait. So when you're doing self-scoring methodologies, et cetera, you want to make sure you spell everything out. You want to make sure that you were totally explicit. You want to ensure that you don't have the latent ambiguities of any sort, and you do that by just documenting and having conversation. You actually want to take a look or read through some of the feedback you're getting from the general public. I think long gone are the days where the federal government just proposes, puts out a solicitation without input from the private sector, without input from our contractors as well as our federal clients. Now it's more of a collective, sort of a group thing, sort of a group project now. I mean, the government will always be in charge of what the solicitation requires or what the requirement is, but now it's more of a conversation. I think the 1102s, as we know it, are starting to change, metamorph, grow. Like, we have to go beyond. We become truly business advisors, if you will. So we have to look at collectively the total picture. So the biggest lesson for me is to always be open, always have candid conversations. You want to ensure that everyone is getting the exact same information, and you want to take any feedback that you have in earnest, starting with the question and answer period, starting with any information you may get before and after the solicitation. There should always be a consideration. There should be some prioritized discipline. You want to make sure that sections L and the section M of the solicitations are very, very tight. You want to, you know, look at them 3, 4, 5 times to make sure that there's nothing that you've overlooked, get feedback on that. And you want to ensure that any model, any process you put in place is repeatable. So even before you go live with something, you know, new and different, you want to make sure that if you reviewed that, you know, several hundred times if you can, just to make sure that there is no misstep. Because if there is a crack in the armor, it will be shown, for lack of a better word. And in the end, you end up in a situation where you have to explain, you know, it could be a very basic process. So you want to make sure you document.
25: Everything you just said is something that is very logical, very pragmatic, very straightforward. Mm-hmm. But do you think when you look back over the last couple of years, and you did not run COSP for the entire time, there were other folks, kind of other directors of NITAC who maybe launched this as well.
26: Yep.
25: Were there some, and I'll use the term mistakes, but Ricky will put them in quotes, were there things that you would have done differently? Were there things you would have said, hey, when we look back over the last, you know, several years, we probably could have been better about something?
26: I have to say, yeah, but would that be fair? Because I wasn't sitting in the seat at the time. But absolutely, I don't think there's any one single director or person that would come into a very new process and say, oh, I would have changed this. So, yeah, I say that were. But I'm sure at the time when those decisions were made, then I'd have to have the background on, you know, why those decisions were made. But would I have done things differently? Absolutely. And I'm sure that person, if I left tomorrow and someone else in my seat, they'd probably say the exact same thing. I think, though, the outcome or the premise of the CRSP4 solicitation was very solid. The misstep for us was the documentation. And then you mentioned it yourself. This started back in 2020 prior to COVID. We went through about 4 COs. So another lesson to be learned. If you're a CO taking over a new requirement, you have to go back to the very, very beginning. Read everything. Read every any feedback you receive from anyone that related to their proposal itself, and then find ways to try and implement that. It's easy to look back and say, I would have, you know, the coulda, woulda, shoulda syndrome. Don't like to do that. So for me, I'm the kind of person, I take what I have and try and correct it moving forward.
25: All right.
26: If that makes sense.
25: It absolutely does, and there's probably a lot of places you go back, look over the last, you know, 5, 6 years and go, that could have been done better, that could have been handled differently, or we could have done this. You know, you and I had the conversation many years ago, and I said, Ricky, yep, just let them all on, for God's sake. And you were like, no, I don't want to do that. And we won't rehash it, but there's a whole lot of things that I think everyone can say that there's ways to learn from it and move on.
26: Sure. So Jason, to that point, it's important here. So the reason that was an option, but the reason you didn't want to do that is because the folks that wanted on board for COSP 4, COSP 3, our objective was to get the best of the best, right? And then by letting everyone on, that would create an administrative backlog, if you would, of folks that may not be proven, may not be able to provide the level of service that the NITAC customer base was used to be. So that's why that wasn't an option. I mean, it was considered, but because of that, because of what NITAC stood for, because of what we were trying to source and select, we wanted to have the best of the best, and that we chose not to go down that path.
25: I appreciate that. I could offer you my response to that, but I think it's water under the bridge.
26: And, gotcha.
25: And let's move on, since I want to be aware of your time as well. Let's talk about CIOSP3. That's still going strong, I'd love to know what's going on with CIOCS as well. Just give me some basic statistics, some number of awards, total dollars. What can you tell us about those two contracts currently?
26: I will tell you this, that both contracts, the entire suite of contract, is tracking pretty close to where we were the previous year for 24 and 25. So there are some task areas, say task area 1 for IT services, biomedical research, health sciences. It spikes every year. We went up 286% in 24, 71% from that number in 25. And this year, to date, we're up about 42%. So there is a trend for particular task areas, task area 1, another task area, task area 5 for IT services, that are really trending huge for us. So even though there has been a slump in the overall contract awards, but the dollars spent are tracking to be about the same. And that's what we had 45 days of non-operation period at the very beginning of this task area. So there are, and a lot of it is not so much new business, existing business, execution of options. But business is pretty solid, honestly.
25: So I know I had written a story several months ago about the number of awards under CIOSP3 seemed to drop quite a bit. And you called me and said, Jason, I think the data is off. And I said, uh-oh. So you said there's a little bit of a slump in contract awards, but the dollar is about the same. Is there a 10% reduction in the number of awards? Is there a 40% reduction? But the dollars, to your point, are still trending upwards. Like, give me again, I want to go back to the data, but also tell me, why do you think that is, that the dollars are tracking the same?
26: The dollars are tracking the same because some of the awards there are larger, right? Some of the DoD components are providing larger awards, which kind of, you know, off tilts that. The order volume itself has a surge. The number of volumes have gone down, I'd say, roughly for the last 3 years, about 20-30%. So the volume itself has gone down, but the total dollar values are remaining consistent.
25: Is that worrisome for you, or is that kind of expected given all the upheaval around CIOSP4, all the 18 months that this administration's been in pushing consolidation and centralization and changes? Or were you surprised that there's been such a decrease in the number of awards?
26: No, I think that in 2025, we had about 272 awards that were canceled. Not that many terminations. I think there were 4 terminations during the Doge era. So that accounts for some of it. But I think that worrisome, no, I think there are people who are making business decisions. So if you feel like you want to have something, you know, you're looking for the additional runway. Like, we recently truncated the NITAC vehicle, where we sunset in October, and then December is the very last of the ordering period. That gives you a runway of 2 years. So rather than go back and retool, folks are just looking for other options that provide them the 5-year options or 5-year contracting period for the task orders.
25: So does this, I think a lot of what you mentioned here is CIOSP3. Does CIOCS also seen similar statistics around, fewer awards, but dollars about the same, or any trends you can talk about?
26: So ironically, on CIOCS, it's remaining consistent. So not the same slump in trends, because that's more commodities. So folks are looking for that, you know, click and pay one-off option. So that remains consistent there. We're for CIOCS exactly where we were for the past, you know, 24 and 25. So not so much of a drop there, but there was a decline or a surge for CLSP3 and SP3 small business.
25: All right. I mean, obviously, that's good news. There's still plenty of people who spend a lot of time promoting CIOSP3. You guys and your team is out there. So it'd be boring or bad news if all of a sudden you had not a lot of work to do and things were really kind of.
26: For us, Jason, our mission now has kind of shifted. So what we're doing now is we're more about touting the benefits of a GWAC. So since we're partnering now with GSA and throughout the whole transition period, our objective is, even though they remain the same, they're kind of changing. So what we want to do is talk about how beneficial the GWAC is. Remember, our entire objective was to go out and target those folks that are doing standalone open market buys. That hadn't changed. The issue here is that the GWACs, since 2019, have only captured about 20% of the market. So the mission for the GWAC won't change. So for us, until the very end, you know, to December 31st of 2028, we'll be going out touting the benefits of a GWAC and why it's important to have them. So I don't think that'll change at all. But even with the consolidation at GSA, it'll just become at the forefront. So we have to, you know, drive the point that we should be doing bulk buying, that GWACs is the best method or means of buying the IT buys, or, you know, not only to support the warfighter, but also a medical provider, just in general for the taxpayers. It's more efficient, and it's probably the best way for the government to make IT products and solutions purchases.
25: Ricky, on that note, let's take a quick break. When we come back, we'll continue our conversation. My guest today is Ricky Clark, the director of the NIH IT Acquisition and Assessment Center. I'm Jason Miller, and you're listening to a special edition of Ask the CIO on Federal News Network.
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25: Welcome back. You're listening to Ask the CIO on Federal News Network. I'm your host, Jason Miller. My guest today is Ricky Clark, the director of the NIH IT Acquisition and Assessment Center, or NITAC. There's been some change over the last 18 months, and even going further out, maybe the last 3 years, about this understanding of we don't need to go out on our own, right? I mean, you saw the big news a couple, maybe last year this time, when DHS canceled their PAX 3 to move it over to OASIS. There's been, I think, a handful of other agencies that canceled kind of big multiple award contracts. From your perspective, just to kind of build on your point about, you know, trying to capture more of the market under GWAX, it's more efficient, it's more effective, it's easier, it's faster. Do you think that message is starting to get through, or do you think it's a combination of that message, but also the workforce decreases as well as this administration's really hammering home consolidation, centralization? What do you attribute all these changes to, I guess?
26: So first and foremost would be the administration focus on, you know, removing redundancies, right? Second would be it does take some effort to administer an IDIQ. So if you're an agency and you have a reduced staffing, resources have really changed for the federal government. It goes back to the point I made earlier about how the Standard 1102 will change because you have to. It's more, you know, you have to do more with less. So that being the case, I think it's point one is the administrative changes, the new focus. Point two is the NIDIQs. I mean, why do it when you can efficiently purchase those same items under a GWAC? Something is already pre-competed. The work's been done for you. And thirdly, I think there's really a change of the culture, if you will. Like, folks are looking to be more efficient now, to do more with less. So I think the three of those combined, it attributes or can be attributed to the change that we're seeing. And I don't think it'll stop there, Jason. I think, you know, over the coming years, the way we see contracting from whether it's IT buys or just general buys in general would be more more like what you see in the private sector. I think for us, our ROI or return on investment would be a real thing. In the past, for the federal government, it's always we make the purchases, we wait till the next year, and we buy it again. You know, you do the contractor, we do the CPARS entry. If you look at how well the contractor is performing, but now it's a deeper dive into, you know, what benefit the government is gaining. I think return on investment will be a big, big, big deal moving forward, and it has to be. So that way, if we're spending this money, we want to make sure that money is being spent efficiently, that the services are being provided. It is all encompassing, and you want to find ways to, you know, find the answers. Like a lot of contractors, I mentioned what we did for COS before. A lot of that, you know, we relied on some of our in-house contractors to provide some ideas of how we can do things more efficiently. I think in the federal space, that'll be, standard practice moving forward. You kind of have to be more efficient. You want to find out what the return on investment is, and you want to find out how we can do things better. I call it a continuous circle of improvement. So you always want to improve our acquisition process, and then the benefit the taxpayer gains, the warfighter gains, and the American public in general gains.
25: It's interesting you talk a little bit about ROI as something that's going to be even more important going forward. From your experience, and Ricky, you've been doing this a long time. You can see, if people could see the video, they'd see a little bit of grayness in your beard these days, right? Talk yeah. a little bit about what do you think the shift has become? Because ROI, it was never really a government term. But at the same time, I don't think you could ask any 1102 or any program manager that they weren't looking for mission effectiveness, efficiency. They weren't looking for, hey, we're not just throwing the money at a vendor because I like the vendor. They're always looking for something to do that made sense to the agency, to the mission, to the area. What do you think has changed that you think will ROI will be even a bigger deal?
26: I think the term is subjective, right? So you look at what's mission critical, and then you want to look at what's mission critical and then how effectively that was addressed, rather than just an address and saying, okay, look, here's a problem. We band-aided this problem. We move forward. I think when you look at the ROI, it'll help you moving forward in the future. So for me, I think it's more about, you know, reviewing processes. So you could do an item, but you want to look at efficiency. When you drill down from efficiency, you want to figure out, I used the example earlier, going down a rabbit hole. To me, ROI is being how efficiently you've done the job. Now, in the past, it's always been, it's just good enough for government. I think that'll change. I think for us, we have to go above and beyond. And I think I mentioned culture earlier. The culture moving forward will be just that. You have to do it, but you want to do it not only efficiently, but you want to make sure it's repeatable, and you want to make sure you've improved the process for the person that follows you the next time around. Does that make sense?
25: No, it does. It does. And I think a lot of folks, when they talk about ROI, it is not an uncommon term that we haven't heard before. But mm-hmm. but to your point, I think this administration has come in and said, we want more outcomes. What are we getting for the money versus, hey, you got a computer or you got a service or you got 10 people who are now adding to your management advisory efforts? I mean, that's a lot of people disagree with what DOGE did and were frustrated by the outcomes. But one of the things that you heard time and again, and I think still resonates more broadly, is what are you getting for that money? Like, how is the mission better or different or more impactful? And I think that's kind of what you're getting to is the contracting officers, program managers are going to be asking different questions than maybe they had previously, or more in-depth questions, I should say.
26: Absolutely.
25: You mentioned the move, the sunset, according to your website and according to GSA's website, CIOSP3, CIOCS are set to sunset on October 29th. And then there's a bit of a runway. What should folks know about that sunset date? Obviously, it's still the plan. And then the move to NYTEX moving over to GSA. Let's talk about the future there. So start with the sunset dates. And what's that mean?
26: So sunset dates, October 29th is the actual sunset. So the no new orders on our vehicles, CLSP3, CLSP3 Small Business, RCOCS, after that date, will actually run the systems, have EGOS Alive still administer the task orders through December 31st of 2028. Now, what's that mean for folks that have not awarded a task order? You won't have an opportunity to. So after October 29th, we will cease to exist in that vein. For us, we have POPs the June 8th. Solicitation with June 8 modification that was sent out for the contract itself limited all POPs, all new POPs, beyond December 31st of 2028. Now that means that after that date, we will shut the lights off for the ego, shut the life off the system, and it'll be gone. Now, let me provide some backstory, some background on that. Anything that was in place prior to June 8th with a POP that extended beyond December 31st of 2028, if it's for a non-HHS entity, we will still administer. Now, those task orders will be transferred to GSA. Now, we're in the process now of determining what that will look like, you know, how to be accomplished, how the administration for those task orders will be conducted. Now that's kind of the phase we're in now with GSA, going through that, find out how we, you know, transition those documents there. 71% of what we have are HHS orders. So all of the HHS orders will remain in-house, and really that date, the December 31st, 2028, really relates to those, because if it's a really relates to those that were in place prior to June 8th. Anything after June 8th, you can't go beyond December 31st. But prior to June 8th, any task order that was in place that had a POP that extended beyond 28, we would still honor it, but it would be honored by a different faction, unless it's HHS. Anything that's in-house, NIH, HHS, then those functions are being taken in-house, and at the option years, they will be terminated, if you will, or not renewed, and the requirement will be offboarded into a NIH or HHS function, HHS vehicle.
25: You said POPs, and I know that's a
26: peer to performance.
25: period of performance. Thank you. Yes.
26: Right. I'm sorry.
25: I think people probably understood what it was, but just in case if people had thought about something else or didn't quite understand the acronym. So 71% of all orders at HHS that will remain in-house. And then if they mm-hmm. extend beyond December 2028 for their period of performance, that will be either not be renewed or be offboarded to somewhere within an NIH-HHS contracting yep. office or contracting activity.
26: Yes, and all non-HHS orders, that's with DOD or any civilian agency, those are the ones that will be transitioned to TSA.
25: At the same time, NITEC has staff, someone like yourself. Do yep. Are you all also transitioning to GSA, or how's that going to work? And you know, maybe you're not sure what you're going to do yet, since I made the comment earlier about your gray beard there, Ricky. Maybe there's something else in your future. But what happens to kind of the NITEC people, systems, data, all that stuff that has existed?
26: So the NITEC system and data, you know, based on requirement, the repository will be available. What we're asking most of the contract holders to do, or the agencies themselves, the ACOs, is to offboard or download that information, contract data, because you'll have to have it to close off the task orders. As far as the staff itself, we're being absorbed. A lot of us are being absorbed here at HHS at different functionality, but that won't happen until, you know, 27, 28. Until then, we'll still function as a unit. Administering the NITEC program, EGOS, et cetera, from an administrative standpoint. And as far as transition, I think the FTEs will be transitioned, the functionality will be transitioned to GSA in some capacity, because the program itself, like I mentioned earlier, GWAC, the mission doesn't change. We won't go anywhere, or that mission doesn't go anywhere. So the functionality has been transferred to GSA. We'll transition the remaining task orders as well as the FTEs themselves to GSA, but the NITEC personnel will remain at HHS and NIH.
25: Ricky, on that note, let's take a quick break. When we come back, we'll continue our conversation. My guest today is Ricky Clark, the director of the NIH IT Acquisition and Assessment Center. I'm Jason Miller, and you're listening to a special edition of Ask the CIO on Federal News Network.
0: I'm Tony Goldwyn. 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
11: A conversation with Andrea Petrone, author of Reinvention at the Top. 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
25: Welcome back. 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I'm your host, Jason Miller. My guest today is Ricky Clark, the director of the NIH IT Acquisition and Assessment Center, or NITAC. I know over the last, I'll say, year or so, when this idea first kind of bubbled up, that GSA would take NITAC at CIOSP-3, CIOSP-4, if that ever got awarded, and NASA SOUP. There's been a lot of back and forth. Will they? Won't they? Could they? Talk about that last year, the uncertainty that you kind of had to experience. How has that been rough, or how have you been able to kind of deal with that uncertainty? Because

0: change, honestly. What I told him 4 months ago or 4 months before that probably changed because we were still in the decision-making process. That was one of the reasons I couldn't have a conversation with you, Jason, because nothing was, you know, decided. Nothing was solid. So to be honest, that is still occurring now because things, even though we know what will be and what the function will be, what function will occur, but we're still working with GSA to figure things out to make sure that we're not missing anything there. So has it been rough? I wouldn't say rough. It's just been, it's required you to adapt and improvise, if you will, to make sure that, I think once you focus on the job itself, focus on coming to work every day, focus on what the mission is, because that hadn't changed. Providing acquisition excellence is still what we like to do. So it makes it a lot easier when you focus on the customers that you're serving today. Because even though they have the problem, and as I go out to, you know, trade shows and I'm talking to folks, that's one of the first things that they say, you know, as a contract holder, what's going to happen to me? Well, at this point, you know, the contract itself will be, the contract was sunset. I mean, when you think about it, it's a 10-year base contract. It was extended out 3 years, so you've gotten the 3 additional years just from that alone. So, but the new requirement for the government will probably still exist, and that's a new opportunity for some of the other small businesses, some of the other large businesses. So, in all fairness, I think what GSA is planning on doing is reviewing each and every requirement that's there, and then making those opportunities available for the contracting public. There's some talk about, you know, potential ramping on if needed. So after everything is collective, if they have to ramp on contractors to provide the support, then that's that's what they're willing to do. So the opportunities out there, especially for small businesses looking for maybe a small business that wasn't a part of COSP3 and wanted to be a part of SP4. I can see that if you're not part of that, you know, that 90% duplication I mentioned earlier, there will be some opportunities for them to ramp on in one of the GSA vehicles to provide the service, based on my understanding.
1: I imagine there, to your point, that there's some companies, because you said 93% overlap, those 7% still are providing important services. There's a reason why they're on CIOSP3. So I'm sure that they're being encouraged to get on the GSA schedule, look at the Oasis Plus on-ramp or Alliant 3 and so on and so forth. And GSA has done a good job of keeping those on-ramps as a viable option and staying out of the protest purgatory, as we like to call it. Ricky, in the last few minutes we have together, let me ask you a couple things. First of all, you still are working with customers. We're in the fourth quarter of the federal fiscal year. A lot of money still needs to be spent. What's the message to folks who want to still, and to your point, have always enjoyed working with NITEC, enjoy your service? What do you want to make sure they know about over the next, I'll say, 2 months or so that they have, that you guys are the contracts will be up and open and ready?
0: NITEC is still a viable option. We're still here willing, ready, and able to assist. So reach out to us if you have any concerns. If there's anything you want us to help us walk through, we can do exactly that. We're also partnered with GSA. We're having industry days that are coming up this month and next month to talk to the contract holders, to talk to the industry, to address just that point, Jason. Any folks that feel like 2 years is not enough runway for them, they can't consolidate their requirement, then we'll have discussions with them to figure out how to get you how to provide that service that you're providing, that you need for the taxpayer. For us, we're going to have, I mentioned the industry days, we're going to have the contract holder days, and we have identified roughly about 85 awards that were affected by the non-truncation. These are non-HHS, non-NIH orders that we'll be working with those folks individually. So we're going to reach out to each one of those contractors, those agencies, to work through what that requirement will look like and how we can get them onboarded into another vehicle. That makes sense.
1: It does. And then I'll go to the other side of the coin. There's vendors as well. They are been a big part of CIOSP3, CIOCS over the last several years. What do you want them to know about their future? Should they look forward to moving over to GSA and taking advantage of those vehicles? Should they mourn a little bit about the end of NITEC? give them a little bit of hope.
0: So hope. First and foremost, I'll give them a thanks, because over the last 30 years, they made NITEC the place to be. Like, it's been benchmarked by a lot of the other GWACs just because of the service that was provided. We could not have provided that service without our contract holders. So, for them, I say thank you. Secondly, there is an opportunity on the side.

0: lot of GSA, and as I mentioned earlier, we'll be having a lot of industry days, a lot of feedback, so I would encourage them to be a part of that and then voice any concerns that they may have. If they don't currently have a GSA vehicle, you mentioned the on-ramps, I think there's a perfect opportunity to provide that. The capability that they develop here at NITAC is one that can be very, very useful for the GWAC community. So, again, thank you. Thank you for the service they help us provide.
1: Ricky, I've very much enjoyed our conversation. You covered so many different topics, and I really appreciate your candidness about this. This was not an easy conversation because a lot of folks were frustrated. A lot of folks grew frustrated with NITAC and CISP4 and the whole process and how long it took. But I appreciate the fact that you were able to come on here and talk a little bit about it and what went into the decision and shine some light on all the pieces and parts that had to come together. So let me thank my guest. Ricky Clark is the director of the NIH IT Acquisition and Assessment Center, or NITAC. Ricky, always a pleasure. Thank you so much.
0: Thank you, sir. Appreciate it.
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8: From ABC News, I'm Deborah Rodriguez. More pressure on oil and gas prices. Ukraine's president now saying his forces will resume strikes on Russian oil and gas facilities after Russia hit Ukraine's energy infrastructure. Elon Musk's internet satellite technology, Starshield, has been restored. ABC's Marcus Moore.
9: We have been in touch with sources who tell ABC News that over the last 2 days that they had not received missile threat alerts from their partners, from the U.S., from channels that were previously used. Now, we understand, according to sources, that the Starlink access has, at the very least, partially been restored.
8: Domestic crude is up 3%. We're getting a new look at rising consumer prices. Today's numbers focus on the economic situation higher up the supply chain. ABC's Jim Ryan checks out wholesale prices.
10: The Producer Price Index offers a glimpse at what consumers will be paying for goods and services in the near future. The Bureau of Labor Statistics says the PPI soared 1.3% in September, more than double the consensus. Half of the September increase in the index for final demand goods can be traced to the price of gasoline, which jumped more than 20% last month.
8: Fresh details in the case of the 19-year-old accused of plotting a mass shooting in Palatine, Illinois. Police Chief William Nord.
11: As the investigation progressed, detectives identified information suggesting that the offender may have been planning an attack on October 11th, potentially targeting a Hindu place of worship in the Aurora area.
8: According to prosecutors, Alexandros Paparakis intended to kill as many minorities as possible. Investigators say he had an AR-style rifle and 300 rounds of ammunition. President Trump has had a change of heart about live-streaming the execution of the Fort Hood shooter by firing squad in December. Says the public will not be allowed to watch. 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
8: Hyundai is working to repair a problem that may have caused some of its cars to catch fire. ABC's Wayne Cabot reports.
18: Hyundai is aware of two fires linked to a flaw in the seat motor. When the driver hits the switch, it stays on. The motor overheats, and in time, there's a risk of fire. Until they can arrange a fix for these 2015 and 2016 Genesis models and 2017 through 2020 Genesis G80s, well, drivers are being advised to park outside, away from other vehicles or structures. Expect to receive a recall notice within 2 months. Wayne Cabot, ABC News.
8: A man's under arrest for allegedly threatening to kill Supreme Court justices and ICE officers. A 66-year-old from Newcastle, Delaware, is accused of making posts on Blue Sky and Substack describing his desire to learn the roots of Supreme Court justices and give them a little scare. He also talked of organizing a militia. He's facing a firearms charge. Analysts say holiday shoppers might spend $1 trillion for the first time, despite falling consumer confidence. Economist Dr. Thomas Wynandy.
19: We're continuing to see a divergence in income levels, where higher income customers, they're, you know, spending because they want to. And lower income households are spending because they have to.
8: The group Blondie back with its first new music this decade, High Noon. The first single, Spectral Eyes, is out now. Debbie Harry says this album is classic Blondie, an amalgamation of all our different influences. Deborah Rodriguez, ABC News.
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20: Today's federal newscast, new details on workforce declines at the Department of Housing and Urban Development. The Government Accountability Office says HUD lost 29% of its workforce in 2025. A new report finds a majority of the departing employees left through DOGE's deferred resignation program. In 2025, HUD hired roughly 69% fewer employees than the previous year. The 2027 cost of living adjustment will be 3.6%. But as Federal News Network's Drew Friedman reports, not everyone gets the full amount.
21: Starting in January, annuitants in the Federal Employees Retirement System, or FERS, will see a 2.6% COLA added to their retirement payments. Due to a set formula, FERS retirees get 1% less than the full COLA when the adjustment is more than 3%. Federal advocacy organizations have argued that over time, reduced COLAs can add up to a difference of thousands of dollars. Many have called for legislation to eliminate the disparity. Drew Friedman, Federal News Network.
20: And Trump administration officials are touting an estimated $1.5 billion in potential cost savings after rooting out ineligible enrollees across government health programs. The Centers for Medicare and Medicaid Services says it's removed subsidies for 189,000 enrollees it identified as improper. The announcement comes after the White House outlined plans to remove 760,000 Affordable Care Act members alleging fraudulent enrollments. Find these stories and more at federalnewsnetwork.com. I'm Eric White.
0: And now, the Federal Drive with Terry Gerton, sponsored by GEHA.
1: Welcome to the Federal Drive on Federal News Network. It's Thursday, October 15th. I'm your host, Terry Gerton, and I'm glad you're here. Coming up on this hour of the Federal Drive, Treasury wants companies thinking about national security risk long before foreign investment deals reach the government's review process. Plus, a new Buy America ruling says waiver decisions must be based on today's manufacturing capacity, not tomorrow's. Those stories and much more ahead during this hour of the Federal Drive. We begin with this. The Navy is trying to become more agile and less focused on compliance, but that kind of change doesn't happen without support from the top. Federal News Network's Anastasia Obis spoke with Lauren Nelson of Forrester and Navy Chief Technology Officer Justin Finelli about the role senior leaders played in that transformation and what other organizations can learn from it.
22: So for a long time, digital was second tier. It started originally as a cost center, and then organizations that were really surging recognized, this isn't just for pain relief, this is for gain creation. And so that undersecretary is now the acting secretary, and he said, hey, let's play offense. Let's be more aggressive in how we bring outcomes. We have the data, let's not treat this as a second tier problem. And so when he fleeted up, actually the performing the duties of undersecretary, Mr. Todi, put out an email that it was really moving. It said, hey, this is a command problem. This is a commander's problem. Like, this is something that is not in the background. If we do not change the way that we are focusing our spend and attention, we cannot pave the new path. And so it was a green light at the highest levels to do what, frankly, we had already been doing in pockets of excellence. But the hardest part is the diffusion, right? We had teams of mavericks all over the organization who were getting it and showing outcomes, but those dots could use some more connecting. And so when we start to push harder on applications and services recycling, then can that apply to networks? Yes, it can. Can that apply to data environments? Yes, it can. Can that apply to undersea and surface and the aviation community? Yes, it can. And so how do we make this one essentially web or network of people rowing in the right direction? The top cover has been tremendous there, and the data is showing that out.
23: I want to emphasize that, because in every single tech article, you'll see the same thing of like, you need executive or top level sponsorship in order to make this happen. And a lot of people gloss over that advice because it is such seasoned, true advice. It is the only way to get major change done, is to have top-level support. It is the only way to clear the path that you need. We've seen attempts to do it differently, and it can be successful from a pilot perspective. Like, you can get a really innovative pilot off the ground using real data, business case, and get permission to then scale from there to a certain extent. But to have real change like this, in order to really think about it in this different way, it does take that top-level leadership from the top down to think about a problem differently and be able to institute change at this scale. So I emphasize that, but I just wanted to put an asterisk on it because it is so easy to gloss over that advice, but it is essential to being able to have this type of impact.
22: And to that point, sometimes people get lost in the technical weeds. This is an operational problem. It's a budget problem. It's an execution. And so I think scoreboards work. What the acting secretary has actually done is he is communicating to the entire department on a weekly basis. Hey, here are the priorities. Here is our push against the priorities. Here's our progress. And the Operation Cattle Drive numbers are in there every week. And so this is in that FAI IBM report. They say, hey, we're trying to make things visible. It's easy to hide because there's so much stuff this is one where he makes it front and center. If an email comes in from the boss, then you're going to look at it. And if there's a scoreboard on there every time, you don't want a zero when we're trying to flag results. And so it's upping the ante for everybody. And we want this story to be an everybody's story. There's, to your first question, there's Navy-specific parts of this. But the Department of Navy, in everything that we're getting back, is a leader in this area. And this is something that we wouldn't be offended at all if other people continued to copy this or made it better, right? So adapt and adopt what we're doing, to Lauren's point, for bigger results. This allows us as a ultimately like a union to move faster and to kind of jump off of each other. So as many laps around the bases as we can all get, let's tell that story. And let's actually tell a data-driven story more often, like we're trying to do here.
23: Talk about lessons learned and what other organizations can learn from your successes.
22: First one was stakeholder management at the beginning is always really hard. And so when it was about rank, every 2 and 3 star wanted their own metrics. And that made it really hard to optimize. And what we said was we now have enough data to show that the needle is moving for our ultimate customer, which is the sailor and marine. And that really unified our metrics. And so we got to use outcome metrics as opposed to leader metrics. That saved so much time that we were able to reinvest, you know, essentially preparing different briefs back into actually improving the process. So that was like a waste cutting process or bureaucracy unlock that I think everyone could benefit from. And it really made it more quantitative and objective than some of the subjective stuff. Other than that, I think highlighting where people are doing something really, really well was something that that was made easier with baselining and benchmarking. And so we said, this team is better than that team. And people said, yeah, we know they're motivated. And I said, no, I'm not sure you understand. They are 720% better than that team. Oh, gosh. Okay. I didn't realize all that. These 6 people accomplished more than those 30 people in a shorter period of time. Oh, that is actually a problem. That's worth noticing. And so there are times when data travels faster than words. And so if we can have that baseline, here's what we're doing right now. Here's what's happening in Horizon 1 versus Horizon 2 whooped up on Horizon 1. That's what we want to see. And so I think the specificity and that baselining benchmarking, in addition to normalizing how we talk about results, those have been some of the many unlocks for us.
23: I love that. A lot of very similar themes. A lot of times we get focused or excited about the project that we forget about all the stakeholders and what that means. I love this idea of we don't need to track and measure a ton of different things. It's what are the most effective metrics. And I love the circling back to this idea of waste management, of debt, or what work are we creating by that. Standardization can really help and save us on the on time and the results, you know, and the transparency of those results, echoing comments around having those metrics available. We're seeing that everywhere. Even the place that I'm seeing this most noticeably is in the ISV space with SaaS providers, realizing that every year budget decision makers decide whether to keep that software or not. And so all of a sudden, dashboards, metrics, showing the outcome and value of that software is something they have to do every single day. All of a sudden, you see SaaS providers providing executives dashboards so that they can see that result and it's clear their value. We're starting to see that come into organizations, into user organizations, on thinking about their own value, their own outcomes that they're delivering. So it's interesting seeing this full circle around accountability and thinking about what are the right metrics showing that we're doing what we're meant to do.
1: That's Navy's Chief Technology Officer, Justin Finelli, and Forrester's Senior Vice President and Research Director, Lauren Nelson, speaking with Federal News Network's Anastasia Obis. You can find her full story at federalnewsnetwork.com. Up next, Treasury wants companies thinking about national security risk long before a foreign investment deal reaches the government's review process. This is The Federal Drive with Terry Girton on Federal News Network.
2: On today's federal newscast, Defense Secretary Pete Hegseth says the Pentagon is pushing Congress to approve more than $50 billion to ramp up drone warfare. The money would help launch a new command focused on autonomy and exponentially scale up drone production. To get that funding, the Trump administration needs to convince lawmakers on both sides of the aisle to back another reconciliation bill. The Army's personnel chief says the service can do more to automate human resources. Lieutenant General Chuck Lombardo suggests the Army could use AI to get soldiers their retirement pay faster or issue relocation orders sooner. It could also reduce redundant background checks and shave months off hiring screenings. The Army's Civilian Human Resources Agency is already testing out those kinds of tools for its own employees. And the Veterans Affairs Department plans on spending another $2.7 billion to improve its medical facilities across the country. Among the big-ticket items VA is spending money on includes $1.1 billion to repair and upgrade outdated infrastructure systems in medical facilities. Another $938 million will go to major building upgrades like elevators, electrical systems, and boiler plants. And VA plans to spend $560 million for maintenance and modernization of facility infrastructure to support future electronic health record system updates. This final tranche of money is part of a $4.8 billion non-recurring maintenance fund that VA received from Congress last year. Find these stories and more at federalnewsnetwork.com. I'm Eric White.
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1: Welcome back to the Federal Drive with Terry Girton on Federal News Network. Treasury is offering investors earlier guidance and a clearer picture of what draws scrutiny in foreign investment reviews. The goal is to identify problems before they become delays. Here to walk us through the new features of the CFIUS web portal is Chris Pilkerton, Assistant Secretary for Investment Security at the Treasury Department. Mr. Pilkerton, thank you so much for joining me today.
28: Thanks for having me.
1: The Committee on Foreign Investment in the United States, or CFIUS, just updated its website. Normally, an updated website is not big news, but there are newsy bits here, and so I want to go through some of them with you. In my experience, CFIUS is sort of shrouded in mystery. But the focus of the website is on more transparency. Why does it seem like that is so important right now?
6: Terry, so great to be with you today. And you're right. Oftentimes, updates to a website for the federal government are not something that are newsworthy. But we really think this is in large part because while national security will always be the North Star and the mission of CFIUS, the Secretary and the President are very focused on ensuring that we are engaging with the public and ensuring that they understand the process as much as possible. So you've talked about this idea of CFIUS being shrouded in secrecy. The reality is we're trying to demystify CFIUS. Now, there are components of it that will certainly remain in that so-called black box because of the work that we do with the intelligence community to ensure that we are securing our national security concerns. But this is big news for us because the website itself, and I would say probably the biggest thing, is when companies are coming to look to do transactions in the United States to make investments, as opposed to immediately going out and get counsel and conducting a large timely filing that could certainly be, you know, very expensive, we want to be able to identify issues and connect them with a case officer. So there's a pre-filing consultation link that allows them to put some information about the transaction, anonymized if need be. And once again, as you know, CFIUS is confidential, all the information associated with it. So this information coming through the website would be confidential. But what that does is it immediately gets them to a case officer who can review that information and then set up a follow-up call with the idea being, let's talk through the transaction before it happens. And that's incredibly important in the work that we do, because if someone has a transaction where there would be CFIUS jurisdiction and they end up closing the transaction, sometimes it's hard to reopen that transaction if CFIUS needs to come in and present some mitigation options from a national security perspective.
1: How have your case officers seen the quality of the information that they received change since you opened this portal?
6: So it's relatively new, but we've gotten a lot of outreach. And obviously, we work with a lot of different counsel and people, you know, for good reason, we'll work with counsel to put that information in. Because, you know, if it's more comprehensive, obviously we can give more feedback. But I will tell you that we're seeing entrepreneurs who aren't represented present some information and share that with us. And there's a couple of really important things about that. One, this idea of talking more about CFIUS from a customer service perspective serves the American people well, because folks who, for no nefarious reason, may not inform us of their transactions, now we know about the transactions and they know about our potential concerns. So that's a big part of it. But I will also say that because we're seeing historic levels of investment, as you might imagine, we're seeing massive investment in the technology space. So one of the programs that we've developed, and this is discussed on the website, is something called the Investment Security Technology Initiative. And the program is essentially working not just with all the subject matter experts throughout the U.S. government, but working with universities, working with corporate R&D to see where pre-commercialized tech is going. And we're not looking at anything proprietary there. We're not looking at any particular cases. What we want to know is, from a CFIUS perspective, can we be looking around corners to identify risks that may be coming through all kinds of new things? So whether it's quantum, whether it's supercomputing, whether it's hypersonics or biotech, are there ideas and concepts that are being discussed in the academic or in the R&D world? Well, we can be a part of those conversations to ensure that those companies, you know, once they come through CFIUS, have the ability to grow, prosper, and create jobs.
1: Chris Pilkerton is the Assistant Secretary for Investment Security at the U.S. Treasury Department. One of the other features of the new website is a risk matrix. How does that help the public in general understand the risks that you all are looking at?
6: So it goes back to the point that you made earlier that when people have engaged with CFIUS in the past, they haven't necessarily known what is CFIUS looking at, right? We know that CFIUS supports national security, but what does that actually mean? So going back to the concept of customer service, what we wanted to do is help put the public in the mind of a CFIUS case officer. So the risks that are on there, this is the first time this has ever happened, identify some of the more common risks that we see in the program. But it's not just the risks themselves, it's also the applicable mitigation that we might want to work with the stakeholders on to be able to mitigate those risks. So things around, you know, privacy data and things that obviously potentially could, you know, compromise the American people or present some kind of national security issue, we want to be able to work with those parties in advance. And so it really is about kind of beginning that dialogue, because it's not just about, like I've said before, this historic investment in the United States, but it's what those investments actually do for, you know, the economic development and the larger economy. I travel the country where we have companies that have come through the CFIUS process. And when I meet with them, inevitably at the table are also the local economic development officials, because there's a number of programs and vendors that have been identified that are domestic companies that are able to support those CFIUS come through. So we're working closely with the Department of War and the Small Business Administration, because we want to help identify those vendors so that these CFIUS companies really have the option to utilize a very large swath of incredibly talented domestic vendors.
1: A lot of companies only interact with CFIUS periodically, maybe even only once. As you're putting more of this information out there on the web and folks are having a chance to consider it in advance, what makes a successful CFIUS application?
6: So it's a great point that you make, because we do see, I'll call, you know, one-off companies coming through, but we also do see companies that are coming back time and time again. And as part of that, we're creating something called the Known Investor Program. When you think about a CFIUS transaction, you've got the parties that are making the transaction, and then you've got the actual details of the transaction itself. And in that 90-day period, we have to focus on both of those. What this program will allow us to do is sort of do essentially a super due diligence on companies that may be coming through the process more than once, so that we can focus our concerns around the risk, around the transaction itself. But as far as the applications go, as I mentioned in the pre-filing consultation, you can put as much or as little information as you want. We have a standard that, you know, we don't start an application until we have all the information. So I think the advice that I would give is be as comprehensive as you can. Once again, CFIUS has confidentiality associated with it, and that's in statute. But also give sort of what your larger framework is going to be. Why are you doing this? Because it's helpful to understand that. So, for example, you may have someone that's interested in coming in and making an investment in some kind of artificial intelligence company, but then they also may be interested down the road in getting involved in some sort of energy platform. So it's important for us to kind of understand comprehensive approach that this company may want. And to the point that we were just talking about, if they're going to come through again and again, it helps us better understand who that company is, what they're about, and who's sort of looking up across all the different stakeholders.
1: Chris Pilkerton is the Assistant Secretary for Investment Security at the U.S. Treasury Department. Thank you so much for joining me today.
6: Thank you.
1: 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Still to come, confidence doesn't come from having all the information. It comes from knowing what information matters. But first, a new Buy America ruling says that waiver decisions must be based on today's manufacturing capacity and not tomorrow's. 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
20: Today's federal newscast, new details on workforce declines at the Department of Housing and Urban Development. The Government Accountability Office says HUD lost 29% of its workforce in 2025. A new report finds a majority of the departing employees left through DOGE's deferred resignation program. In 2025, HUD hired roughly 69% fewer employees than the previous year. The 2026 results are in for the cloud security program known as FedRAMP.
7: More than 90 new cloud services received authorization under the FedRAMP program in fiscal 2026. The Cloud Security Program Office says there are now 538 secure cloud services that agencies can choose from as they modernize their IT. FedRAMP says last fiscal year it also shepherded 20 vendor cloud services through the new 20X process. And for 2027, FedRAMP detailed 4 new goals, including ending the Rev 53 process in June and releasing the FedRAMP Agency Cloud Use Framework to make it easier for agencies to use cloud services. Jason Miller, Federal News Network.
2: And Trump administration officials are touting an estimated $1.5 billion in potential cost savings after rooting out ineligible enrollees across government health programs. The Centers for Medicare and Medicaid Services says it's removed subsidies for 189,000 enrollees it identified as improper. The announcement comes after the White House outlined plans to remove 760,000 Affordable Care Act members alleging fraudulent enrollments. Find these stories and more at federalnewsnetwork.com. I'm Eric White.
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18: The Federal News Network's October Community Spotlight is Susan G. Komen. 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

0: Welcome back to The Federal Drive with Terry Girton on Federal News Network. The administration's push for more domestic manufacturing and the proposed FAR overhaul both put greater focus on Buy America requirements. A recent court decision clarifies that when agencies consider a waiver, they must evaluate the manufacturing capacity that exists now rather than capacity that may develop in the future. Joining me now with more details is Dan Ramish, partner at Haynes Boone. Dan, great to have you back on the show. Thanks for joining me.
1: Thanks for having me, Terry.
0: The Trump administration has been very focused on raising up American manufacturing companies, and there's a recent case that tested some provisions of the Buy American Act. What's at the core of the Alstom transportation case?
1: Well, so this case was a decision of the Court of Appeals for the D.C. Circuit. It's kind of a rare decision where a plaintiff is challenging a waiver issued by an awarding agency. And this is particular case was under the Federal Railroad Administration's Buy America statute. There are, of course, all these parallel laws, the Buy America statutes that predated the broader Build America, Buy America regime that came with the Infrastructure Investment and Jobs Act, as well as the Buy American Act and Trade Agreements Act. All these have similar waiver processes and allow for waiver of the requirements to buy American when there is a demonstrated non-availability of domestically produced products. And so this case involved an agency determination that there was a non-availability of high-speed trains that met certain requirements exceeding 186 miles per hour for a project that was funded partly by the Federal Railroad Administration and partly by the Nevada Department of Transportation. And so the FRA issued a waiver. One of the other offerors, there were actually two offerors, the unsuccessful offeror that was trying to provide these trains, which is a company called Alstom, was, of course, deprived of the opportunity to provide trains by the waiver, and so filed this Administrative Procedure Act challenge first at the district court in D.C., which then was appealed and decided by the appellate court for the District of Columbia.
0: You threw some great terms out there, Administrative Procedures Act, waiver processes. It sounds like a lot of bureaucracy, but it sounds like in this case it was also material. Why was a waiver required here?
1: So this project involved building a high-speed passenger rail connection from Rancho Cucamonga, California to Las Vegas, Nevada. The total project was $12 billion, but there were $3 billion worth of federal funds involved through the FRA. And so that the federal funds triggered the Buy America requirement for FRA. The reason a waiver was required was the trains that were needed for this line, and there were 10 of them, were not produced to the requirements of the project in the United States at the time when they were seeking the waiver, sort of at the early stage of the project, because they were requiring 186 mile per hour trains. And there were two offers. Siemens had trains in Europe. Of course, Europe has been way ahead of the United States in high-speed train manufacturing. And Siemens already had trains that could go 220 miles an hour that were in use in Europe. But the other offeror, Alstom, had lower speed, high-speed trains that maxed out at something like 160 miles an hour. So couldn't meet the 186 miles an hour that the prime contractor was requiring. And so the agency was persuaded that this was reasonable. Initially, they published a proposed waiver while the bidding process was still going on that would have applied to both Alstom and Siemens and allowed them to get around the normal Buy America requirements for the project. But then subsequently, they finalized the waiver after Siemens had been identified as the preferred bidder. And so it was tailored, and the final waiver endorsed an approach where Siemens would build the first two trains in Europe while they were training American workers and then build the remaining eight trains in the United States. So a pretty tailored, narrow waiver specific to the project. Alstom was still disadvantaged, and after the waiver came down, the agency granted it, finalized it, and the prime contractor, which was a company called Brightline, made the award to Siemens after the waiver, which led to the lawsuit.
0: Dan Ramish is a partner at Haynes Boone. Dan, it seems like the court even before they got to the merits of the waiver, spent quite a bit of time on standing relative to whether Alstom could even bring the case.
1: Yes, that's a great point, Terry. So there were really two primary issues in the case. And the first one, a threshold issue, was how the district court decided it. They said, hey, Alstom doesn't even have standing to bring this lawsuit. There are kind of heightened standards when a plaintiff is trying to challenge a federal agency's benefit conferred on a third party. And to establish standing, there's a need to demonstrate an injury and that the injury was caused by the agency action and that the injury would be redressable by the court. And so the district court said that the plaintiff hadn't established standing, that they hadn't shown that they were really deprived of this work by the waiver being issued, or that they would ultimately, you know, be selected in favor of over Siemens if the waiver were essentially revoked through the court. And the appellate court, of course, took that seriously on review, and actually there was a split decision with two of the judges ruling that there was standing and the third judge ruling that there wasn't. The two judge majority on the panel looked at this and said, this is a hard statutory requirement. Alstom is the only offeror that can produce these trains in the United States. And so it's not really credible that Brightline would give up the $3 billion in funding that would be needed by taking a different approach. They would be forced to use Alstom. The dissenting judge took the opposite view and said, well, the parties could have done something different. There were other alternatives. They could have changed their arrangement with Siemens, or they could have only called for 8 trains. So because there were other options, it wasn't as obvious, as predictable, and for that reason didn't establish standing.
0: So at the end of the day, though, Alstom did have standing to bring the appeal. And what was their case for the waiver, though?
1: So they had kind of a creative argument that the waiver was contrary to law. They said that the Buy America statutory language, that a waiver was appropriate when the items weren't produced in the United States, extended to scenarios where the item could be produced in the future in time for the project to performance. And so Alstom's plan was, well, they didn't have trains that met the 186 miles an hour yet, but they had 160 mile an hour trains. They would be in a position to manufacture all the trains on the project schedule. The appellate panel said, no, if you look at this statute carefully, there is a present tense reading of produced in the United States. As long as there are no domestic capabilities at the time when the waiver is granted, there isn't a requirement to go with a domestic offeror that would produce the trains or other items in the United States in the future if they don't have the capability at the time of the waiver.
0: So what are the takeaways from this case then?
1: Well, so the situation at issue in this case is a reasonably common one. There was one company that would provide a domestic product, and a Buy America waiver allowed others to supply products manufactured overseas. And this kind of cuts both ways for American companies that are looking to benefit from Buy America rules. On the one hand, the decision confirms that in order to object to a waiver to allow foreign products, a domestic manufacturer has to be able to demonstrate that they're already producing the product in the United States when the waiver is being considered, and future production capability isn't enough to object to a waiver. On the other hand, panel majority's ruling on standing is helpful to U.S. companies because, you know, when they're the only domestic manufacturer of a product, because the two judges that were in the majority said it was sufficiently predictable that with this Buy America requirement, without a waiver, Brightline would have to have used the compliant bidder. So that makes it easier in the future for American domestic manufacturers to raise these kinds of challenge without having obstacles based on standing.
0: Dan Ramish is a partner at Haynes Boone. Dan, thanks so much for walking us through this case. It is fascinating.
1: Thanks, Terry.
0: 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Coming up next, confidence doesn't come from having all the information. It comes from knowing what information matters. This is the Federal Drive with Terry Girton on Federal News Network. We'll be right back.
2: On today's federal newscast, Defense Secretary Pete Hegseth says the Pentagon is pushing Congress to approve more than $50 billion to ramp up drone warfare. The money would help launch a new command focused on autonomy and exponentially scale up drone production. To get that funding, the Trump administration needs to convince lawmakers on both sides of the aisle to back another reconciliation bill. The Army's personnel chief says the service can do more to automate human resources. Lieutenant General Chuck Lombardo suggests the Army could use AI to get soldiers their retirement pay faster or issue relocation orders sooner. It could also reduce redundant background checks and shave months off hiring screenings. The Army's Civilian Human Resources Agency is already testing out those kinds of tools for its own employees. And the Veterans Affairs Department plans on spending another $2.7 billion to improve its medical facilities across the country. Among the big-ticket items VA is spending money on includes $1.1 billion to repair and upgrade outdated infrastructure systems in medical facilities. Another $938 million will go to major building upgrades like elevators, electrical systems, and boiler plants. And VA plans to spend $560 million for maintenance and modernization of facility infrastructure to support future electronic health record system updates. This final tranche of money is part of a $4.8 billion non-recurring maintenance fund that VA received from Congress last year. Find these stories and more at federalnewsnetwork.com. I'm Eric White.
3: 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Federal News Network. Search off the shelf.
4: A conversation with Andrea Patrone, author of Reinvention at the Top. What happens when a leadership approach that brought you success is no longer enough? How can leaders navigate rising expectations, lead with clarity amid uncertainty, and reinvent themselves without losing sight of who they are? Join host Michael J. Keegan as he explores these questions and more with Andrea Patrone, author of Reinvention at the Top, the playbook for CEOs to lead under pressure, on the Business of Government Hour. Conversation with Author Series.
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0: Welcome back to the Federal Drive with Terry Girton on Federal News Network. Every organization wants more information. The organizations that perform best focus on a different challenge, knowing what information they can trust when it's time to act. Here to discuss how that works best is Katie Selby, Chief Executive Officer of Gravity, in the latest segment of Contractors to Watch, sponsored by JP Morgan.
12: Katie, it's great to have you here this morning. Thank you for hosting me. Your company sits in the middle of some very interesting space, works across cyberspace and other mission areas that generate an extraordinary amount of data. I think the challenge for folks who are working in these high-pressure situations is taking all that data, turning it into information, and then making decisions about it. From where you sit, what have you seen as the biggest challenges facing decision makers?
13: Yeah. So I think with the advent of AI, there's been a ton of advances in how we actually go about processing all of that data. I think that AI is not necessarily something new, but what has changed is the processing and the compute that we can get our hands on to be able to process all that data. And it's not really about the data. It's really about the insights or the intelligence that we're trying to drive for. So I think it's really important that we have all these extra tools at our hands like AI, But let's take a step back and what questions are we trying to answer? What outcomes are we trying to drive towards? And then how do you use the data to support that decision making? That it's, yes, we're drowning in data, but what are we trying to do with that data? What outcomes are we driving towards? And AI is a great tool. It is not a solution to the problem. It's not going to solve. It's not going to take over. I think it's important that we still have some human judgment in the loop, that AI is a great tool to help us process more data quickly. But it's important that you still have humans in the loop and you understand what outcomes and decisions you're trying to drive towards.
12: Organizations are at a lot of different spots on this learning curve. So what's the first sign maybe that an organization is drowning in data, that they can't process all of this? What do you see?
13: So I see, first off, the recognition. It's sort of like identifying that you have a problem, that you have more data than you can actually process. And even in some of our back office functions, even at Gravity, we're starting to take some baby steps, right? Like getting some basic AI acceptable use policies out. Like, what are some good ways and good practices that we can start using AI to produce better results, better outcomes, to generate charts faster, even like a crawl, walk, run approach and how you process and diagnose all the data that you have at your fingertips. Because you're right, we have more data than we know what to do with. So how do we take advantage of the data that we do have? There's plenty of tools. We have our own version of various LLMs in our network that we're training our employees on, and we're trying to give them a leg up, because I think that the employees and the people that can adopt the AI that is already out there and start using it first are going to be the ones that have an advantage, a competitive advantage in the market and against our adversaries.
12: In a national security environment where people oftentimes don't have the luxury of deliberative time to make decisions, can't wait for the perfect set of information to come through, what can give decision makers in that context the confidence to act when they still don't have the full picture?
13: So I think that's a great question, right? You're never going to have the full picture. You can always use more information and you can always use more data. But I think the important thing is that you have the relevant data at the right time.

0: you can pre-position and pre-process data so that you can move faster, because speed and agility to respond to the threat is really how we're going to win and how we're going to outsmart our adversaries.
1: Tell me a little bit more about that. It sounds like you're pre-validating so that a decision maker doesn't have to go, is that the right data? Is that the wrong data? They can have confidence in the baseline data before they roll the tools, right?
0: Absolutely, right? Like, so if you know that in these certain areas of the world that you're always looking for this type of anomalous behavior, you can sort of pre-position data, pre-ask questions, you can pre-seed things, and then you can already have those so you're not asking the questions, but you have the large language models sort of telling you, because you ask these questions, are you also interested in this kind of data? Sort of like when you go and you Google search and it's like, okay, you're searching for this type of whatever it may be. Are you also interested in these things? So LLMs are a great tool, large language models that are part of some of these AI tools that we're now embracing are great tools to help sort of anticipate what questions you might answer.
1: So we're talking here predominantly in the national security environment, but it sounds like there might be lessons for other sectors where folks are making high pressure, time sensitive decisions like healthcare or transportation.
0: And so I think LLMs and those models are great at tipping off, but I still think it's important that you have a human in the loop to make the final judgment call. I think that it actually, there's more pressure on the humans because they actually have to make the final determination that sometimes these AI models or LLMs, you may have some anomalous thing that while 90% of the time it is this, but there's a 10% chance it could be something else. And so I think you actually have to have more trained humans that can ask the questions, because what's more important is not the results you're getting back. It's the questions that you're asking and how do you prompt the AI to get the answers and the data and the intelligence that you need.
1: So for organizations that you've seen do this well, how have they adapted on that journey up the learning curve? How are they building resilience into their processes? How are they equipping those humans who have to get stuck in the loop?
0: Yeah. So I think at Gravity, the important thing is that you have a layered approach, right? So you have multiple data points before you make your final decision. And so as you're making a decision on some action that you're going to take, whether it's in an adversary's network, whether it's against an ISR platform that you're going to potentially block or jam, I think that you have to have multiple data points. So how you build resiliency is that you have a lot of data points, and then you ultimately have a human making the final judgment call on what you're going to do with all these different data points.
1: But you got to make sure that that human doesn't get overwhelmed. So as more and more of this becomes autonomous, again, how do the humans who are in the loop make good decisions and not just make bad decisions faster?
0: Yeah. So I think there are some basic agents you can set up that are AI agents that can make sort of the first rudimentary calls and do, again, a lot of that pre-processing, pre-positioning of data so that the final judgment calls are really made by the humans that are the experts. I think that some of the, again, I think there's going to be more reliance on humans, not less reliance on humans. I think that there's going to be more expertise required out of the humans to make the final judgment call. And we're seeing that at Gravity, where in some areas where we're drowning, and whether it's commercial space data, there's a lot of commercial space assets that are surveilling data. And so if we're surveilling a certain port and we want to know any sort of change detection, so instead of just generating a report about here's all the boats and ships in a certain area, what we're doing is we're detecting some sort of anomaly or change and then saying, okay, do you want to look further into this? So again, it's about pre-positioning the data, pre-asking some of the questions, and then when there's sort of anomalous behavior, that's when you bring in the human judgment to really make that final call.
1: And if you're a leader in one of these organizations and you know your humans are drowning in data, you want to put some of these tools and processes in place, what would be the evidence that tells you that your decisions are getting better as a result?
0: So I think the evidence that would tell me that decisions are getting better is that it's all about speed. And can we respond quicker? When I ask my team questions, are they able to at least get me an 80% solution of here's what I think, but let me go investigate something better? It's the speed. Instead of asking my team, hey, can you generate a report over this certain area and it taking months? Can you get me an 80% solution in a day and then get me a more final report in a week? I think it's about speed because it's a constant cat and mouse game.

0: And are we staying ahead of where the market is going? And are people using those tools that we're giving them access to?
1: I'd like to thank today's guest, Katie Selby, the CEO of Gravity. Katie, thanks so much for being here.
0: Thank you.
2: 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Up next, the top national headlines from ABC News and the Federal Newscast. I'm Terry Girton. 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
9: From ABC News, I'm Deborah Rodriguez. The war between Russia and Ukraine is heating up with new strikes threatened on energy facilities, pushing up energy prices around the world. Russia's Vladimir Putin promises to respond to President Zelensky's vow to continue targeting oil refineries and other infrastructure across the border. Former Ukrainian ambassador to the U.S., Phil Taylor.
10: The Russians did attack them, and they put all these Ukrainians out of business, without electricity for 3 days. And finally, President Zelensky said, that's enough. One-sided ceasefires don't work. So he went back to shooting at the refineries.
9: The Strait of Hormuz, still a dangerous place for commercial ships transporting oil and other goods. ABC's Marcus Moore.
11: We understand from the UK maritime operations from here in the UK is that there have been some 20 vessels that have come under attack in the Strait of Hormuz. One of them, a cargo ship, actually sank. And we understand from reporting there that perhaps one of these ships ran into a mine.
9: Police in the Chicago suburbs say they thwarted a mass shooting at a Hindu temple just moments before a 19-year-old allegedly planned to open fire. Officials say Alexandros Papadakis wrote an 8-page manifesto outlining his plans to kill as many minorities as he could. A co-worker at a Taco Bell tipped off police. ABC News contributor Brad Garrett.
12: This particular case is another example of another troubled youth that fortunately we got in the front of at the last minute.
9: President Trump says the execution of a former Army psychiatrist by firing squad will not be live streamed as originally planned. At the close, stocks up across the board. The Dow is ahead 556, NASDAQ up 20. 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
9: An alleged sexual assault at a fraternity house on the campus of the University of Chicago. The college says it has a person of interest from outside the university. ABC News legal contributor Brian Buckmeyer.
19: By very definition, a person of interest is someone who might have information related to the crime. So when you hear a case like this where there are allegations of one man sexually assaulting a woman and about up to five people standing outside the door and inside of a home, it could be any one of those people, either a perpetrator of the crime or someone who observed what occurred, that could be the person of interest, but still smart to get a lawyer.
9: The victim was allegedly locked in a bathroom during the assault as her friends tried to get her out. New AI technology could help determine if someone's breast cancer will return. Here's ABC's Rebecca Jarvis.
20: In a study of more than 2,100 patients, those classified as high risk had more than three times the risk of their cancer returning compared to those with a low risk. And why does this matter? Because doctors can now use this information to land on treatment options, plan surgeries, help patients get the best care available, and avoid potentially significant side effects.
9: New York's iconic Plaza Hotel is closing for a major restoration project. The news comes as a shock to Christine Carney and her fiancé. They booked the Plaza for their wedding in May, fulfilling Christina's childhood dream. Now she's looking for a new venue because the Plaza will be closed for 4 years. Deborah Rodriguez, ABC News.
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21: Today's federal newscast, new details on workforce declines at the Department of Housing and Urban Development. The Government Accountability Office says HUD lost 29% of its workforce in 2025. A new report finds a majority of the departing employees left through DOGE's deferred resignation program. In 2025, HUD hired roughly 69% fewer employees than the previous year. The 2027 cost of living adjustment will be 3.6%. But as Federal News Network's Drew Friedman reports, not everyone gets the full amount.
22: Starting in January, annuitants in the Federal Employees Retirement System, or FERS, will see a 2.6% COLA added to their retirement payments. Due to a set formula, FERS retirees get 1% less than the full COLA when the adjustment is more than 3%. Federal advocacy organizations have argued that over time, reduced COLAs can add up to a difference of thousands of dollars. Many have called for legislation to eliminate the disparity. Drew Friedman, Federal News Network.
21: And Trump administration officials are touting an estimated $1.5 billion in potential cost savings after rooting out ineligible enrollees across government health programs. The Centers for Medicare and Medicaid Services says it's removed subsidies for 189,000 enrollees it identified as improper. The announcement comes after the White House outlined plans to remove 760,000 Affordable Care Act members alleging fraudulent enrollments. Find these stories and more at federalnewsnetwork.com. I'm Eric White.
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2: Welcome to The Federal Drive on Federal News Network. It's Thursday, October 15th. I'm your host, Terry Gerton, and I'm glad you're here. Coming up on this hour of the Federal Drive, Treasury wants companies thinking about national security risk long before a foreign investment deal reaches the government's review process. Plus, a new Buy America ruling says waiver decisions must be based on today's manufacturing capacity, not tomorrow's. Those stories and much more ahead during this hour of the Federal Drive. We begin with this. The Federal Bureau of Prisons has, for a second time, terminated its collective bargaining agreement with the American Federation of Government Employees. That decision comes just days after a federal judge ordered AFGE's contract to be restored immediately. The BOP is also facing accusations that it's been ignoring the judge's order. Here with the latest is Federal News Network's Drew Friedman. Drew, thanks for joining me.
0: Nice to be with you, Terry.
2: This seems like an ongoing tug of war. Maybe just take us back to the beginning. When and why did BOP first cancel its union agreement last year?
0: Well, this all traces back to a pair of executive orders from President Trump in early 2025, where the president told many agencies to cancel their union contracts, citing national security reasons. We saw for a number of months that being held up in court more broadly, but around the summer of 2025, many agencies did start terminating their union contracts when they were cleared to do so. Many agencies, when they were doing that, were citing the executive order as the reason for the termination of the contract. But at the Bureau of Prisons, the September cancellation announcement from the BOP director more talked about believing that the American Federation of Government Employees was a, quote, roadblock, and that the union contract had become, quote, an obstacle to progress. So the announcement when BOP terminated their contract last fall made no mention of the executive orders. That's part of the basis for this lawsuit that we saw from the Council of Prison Locals followed. And yeah, it's just been a very interesting development and case here to follow.
2: Was that also part of AFGE's argument in its lawsuit over the contract termination?
0: There are various lawsuits dealing with various contract terminations. When AFGE and the Council of Prison Locals, which is a chapter of AFGE, they decided to pursue this specific lawsuit against BOP, but they also have an overarching lawsuit and a couple others at various agencies like the EPA, for example. So it just depends, and the arguments are different between different lawsuits. For BOP, it specifically is looking at concerns of, you know, First Amendment violations and violating the Administrative Procedure Act as well.
2: What happened in the days after the judge's order for BOP to restore the contract?
0: This was an interesting development in the case here. So there was on September 29th, just a couple of weeks ago, the district judge granted a preliminary injunction and ordered BOP to restore the contract in its entirety and until its expiration date in 2029. A couple days after that order was made, BOP did submit court filings acknowledging the terms of the injunction, confirming that it was complying with the order. But then since then, we have seen BOP move forward with re-canceling its contract, now citing different reasons and saying that it no longer needs to abide by the preliminary injunction. It's a little bit of a complicated situation here, but essentially BOP decided to go forward with terminating its contract and essentially trying to achieve the same end results, but again, for different reasons than last fall when they initially canceled it.
2: How did the union respond to the preliminary injunction then?
0: The American Federation of Government Employees is attempting to hold the agency in contempt of court, and they've filed multiple documents and allegations against the agency saying that even though BOP says it was complying with the order, that wasn't the reality on the ground at various federal facilities. There were descriptions in court filings that some wardens had been directed to either ignore or do nothing in response to the preliminary injunction. There were reports that the BOP director said he would only comply with a court order when the White House tells him to do so, and that he wouldn't comply just from a judge's order. There were allegations also about the BOP not offering various provisions of the contract, like giving the union space to work in the office or allowing for a union representative to be present during disciplinary proceedings for employees. So there's been a whole range of things, but just over the course of the couple of days after the preliminary injunction, union officials, essentially the bottom line is they say BOP was not complying with the court's order.
2: Wow, that sounds like it's a mess on all fronts. But did BOP have any official statements to the court order?
0: They did in multiple court documents in the days following the preliminary injunction say that they were complying. But then shortly after, AFGE made these allegations and tried to or requested to hold them in contempt of court. BOP turned around the next day and, as I mentioned previously, recanceled their union contract, now citing the executive order as the main reason. That reasoning is tending to hold up better in other lawsuits. So it seems like for now, now that BOP has recanceled the contract, they say they no longer have to comply with the preliminary injunction and they can continue essentially ignoring the provisions of the agreement and are just saying that it's not in effect anymore.
2: Drew, what are the next steps? What could they possibly be here?
0: There was a hearing this week just for the judge to get up to date on the request from AFGE about the contempt of court request. There is likely going to be a hearing sometime soon to look a little bit more closely at how these different events have unfolded and take into consideration the arguments on both the agency and the union side. So this is certainly far from the end of the story here. There just definitely seems to be tension between both sides right now. I think it's going to take weeks or potentially months to see how everything plays out here. But definitely the union is pushing to continue to restore its agreement and, of course, calling on BOP to abide by the court order still.
2: In the meantime, mm-hmm. What's happening on the ground with the BOP workforce?
0: There's definitely a lot of concerns about various parts of the BOP workforce. We've heard issues for a long time where BOP staffing is too low. There's a lot of overtime concerns. There's concerns about low pay for BOP employees. So a lot of things that would involve historically union involvement and union advocacy to get some of those things resolved. So there is, concern, of course, from AFGE officials that say that they can't give their full support to the employees that they need without the union contract in place, and that it's, going to be very important to them to get that restored and try to continue working through their litigation here.
2: Lots to watch here. That's Federal News Network's Drew Friedman. Drew, thanks for this story.
0: Absolutely. Thank you.
2: You can find her story at federalnewsnetwork.com. Mm-hmm. Up next, Treasury wants companies thinking about national security risk long before a foreign investment deal reaches the government's review process. This is The Federal Drive with Terry Girton on Federal News Network.
21: On today's Federal Newscast, Defense Secretary Pete Hegseth says the Pentagon is pushing Congress to approve more than $50 billion to ramp up drone warfare. The money would help launch a new command focused on autonomy and exponentially scale up drone production. To get that funding, the Trump administration needs to convince lawmakers on both sides of the aisle to back another reconciliation bill. The Army's personnel chief says the service can do more to automate human resources. Lieutenant General Chuck Lombardo suggests the Army could use AI to get soldiers their retirement pay faster or issue relocation orders sooner. It could also reduce redundant background checks and shave months off hiring screenings. The Army's Civilian Human Resources Agency is already testing out those kinds of tools for its own employees. And the Veterans Affairs Department plans on spending another $2.7 billion to improve its medical facilities across the country. Among the big-ticket items VA is spending money on includes $1.1 billion to repair and upgrade outdated infrastructure systems in medical facilities. Another $938 million will go to major building upgrades like elevators, electrical systems, and boiler plants. And VA plans to spend $560 million for maintenance and modernization of facility infrastructure to support future electronic health record system updates. This final tranche of money is part of a $4.8 billion non-recurring maintenance fund that VA received from Congress last year. Find these stories and more at federalnewsnetwork.com. I'm Eric White.
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2: Welcome back to The Federal Drive with Terry Girton on Federal News Network. Treasury is offering investors earlier guidance and a clearer picture of what draws scrutiny in foreign investment reviews. The goal is to identify problems before they become delays. Here to walk us through the new features of the CFIUS web portal is Chris Pilkerton, Assistant Secretary for Investment Security at the Treasury Department. Mr. Pilkerton, thank you so much for joining me today.
28: Thanks for having me.
2: The Committee on Foreign Investment in the United States, or CFIUS, just updated its website. Normally, an updated website is not big news, but there are newsy bits here, and so I want to go through some of them with you. In my experience, CFIUS is sort of shrouded in mystery. But the focus of the website is on more transparency. Why does it seem like that is so important right now?
28: Terry, so great to be with you today. And you're right. Oftentimes, updates to a website for the federal government are not something that are newsworthy. But we really think this is in large part because while national security will always be the North Star and the mission of CFIUS, the Secretary and the President are very focused on ensuring that we are engaging with the public and ensuring that they understand the process as much as possible. So you've talked about this idea of CFIUS being shrouded in secrecy. The reality is we're trying to demystify CFIUS. Now, there are components of it that will certainly remain in that so-called black box because of the work that we do with the intelligence community to ensure that we are securing our national security concerns. But this is big news for us because the website itself, and I would say probably the biggest thing, is when companies are coming to look to do transactions in the United States to make investments, as opposed to immediately going out and get counsel and conducting a large timely filing that could certainly be, you know, very expensive, we want to be able to identify issues and connect them with a case officer. So there is a pre-filing consultation link that allows them to put some information about the transaction, anonymized if need be, And once again, as you know, CFIUS is confidential, all the information associated with it. So this information coming through the website would be confidential. But what that does is it immediately gets them to a case officer who can review that information and then set up a follow-up call with the idea being, let's talk through the transaction before it happens. And that's incredibly important in the work that we do, because if someone has a transaction where there would be CFIUS jurisdiction and they end up closing the transaction, sometimes it's hard to reopen that transaction if CFIUS needs to come in and present some mitigation options from a national security perspective.
7: How have your case officers seen the quality of the information that they receive change since you opened this portal?
28: So it's relatively new, but we've gotten a lot of outreach. And obviously, we work with a lot of different counsel and people, you know, for good reason. We'll work with counsel to put that information in, because, you know, if it's more comprehensive, obviously, we can give more feedback. But I will tell you that we're seeing entrepreneurs who aren't represented present some information and share that with us. And there's a couple of really important things about that. One, this idea of talking more about CFIUS from a customer service perspective serves the American people well, because folks who, for no nefarious reason, may not inform us of their transactions, now we know about the transactions and they know about our potential concerns. So that's a big part of it. But I will also say that because we're seeing historic levels of investment, as you might imagine, we're seeing massive investment in the technology space. So one of the programs that we've developed, and this is discussed on the website, is something called the Investment Security Technology Initiative. And the program is essentially working not just with all the subject matter experts throughout the U.S. government, but working with universities, working with corporate R&D to see where pre-commercialized tech is going. And we're not looking at anything proprietary there. We're not looking at any particular cases. What we want to know is, from a CFIUS perspective, can we be looking around corners to identify risks that may be coming through all kinds of new things? So whether it's quantum, whether it's supercomputing, whether it's hypersonics or biotech, are there ideas and concepts that are being discussed in the academic or in the R&D world? Well, we can be a part of those conversations to ensure that those companies, you know, once they come through CFIUS, have the ability to grow, prosper, and create jobs.
7: Chris Pilkerton is the Assistant Secretary for Investment Security at the U.S. Treasury Department. One of the other features of the new website is a risk matrix. How does that help the public in general understand the risks that you all are looking at, and how are you measuring and assessing them?
28: So it goes back to the point that you made earlier that when people have engaged with CFIUS in the past, they haven't necessarily known what is CFIUS looking at, right? We know that CFIUS supports national security, but what does that actually mean? So going back to the concept of customer service, what we wanted to do is help put the public in the mind of a CFIUS case officer. So the risks that are on there, this is the first time this has ever happened, identify some of the more common risks that we see in the program. But it's not just the risks themselves, it's also the applicable mitigation that we might want to work with the stakeholders on to be able to mitigate those risks. So things around, you know, privacy data and things that obviously potentially could, you know, compromise the American people or present some kind of national security issue, we want to be able to work with those parties in advance. And so it really is about kind of beginning that dialogue, because it's not just about, like I've said before, this historic investment in the United States, but it's what those investments actually do for, you know, the economic development and the larger economy. I travel the country where we have companies that have come through the CFIUS process. And when I meet with them, inevitably at the table are also the local economic development officials, because there's a number of programs and vendors that have been identified that are domestic companies that are able to support those CFIUS come through. So we're working closely with the Department of War and the Small Business Administration, because we want to help identify those vendors so that these CFIUS companies really have the option to utilize a very large swath of incredibly talented domestic vendors.
7: A lot of companies only interact with CFIUS periodically, maybe even only once. As you're putting more of this information out there on the web and folks are having a chance to consider it in advance, What makes a successful CFIUS application? What should companies be thinking about if they're going down this road?
28: So it's a great point that you make, because we do see, I'll call, you know, one-off companies coming through, but we also do see companies that are coming back time and time again. And as part of that, we're creating something called the Known Investor Program. When you think about a CFIUS transaction, you've got the parties that are making the transaction, and then you've got the actual details of the transaction itself. And in that 90-day period, we have to focus on both of those. What this program will allow us to do is sort of do essentially a super due diligence on companies that may be coming through the process more than once, so that we can focus our concerns around the risk, around the transaction itself. But as far as the applications go, as I mentioned in the pre-filing consultation, you can put as much or as little information as you want. We have a standard that, you know, we don't start an application until we have all the information. So I think the advice that I would give is be as comprehensive as you can. Once again, CFIUS has confidentiality associated with it, that's in statute, but also give sort of what your larger framework is going to be. Why are you doing this? Because it's helpful to understand that. So for example, you may have someone that's interested in coming in and making an investment in some kind of artificial intelligence company, but then they also may be interested down the road in getting involved in some sort of energy platform. So it's important for us to kind of understand comprehensive approach that this company may want. And to the point that we were just talking about, if they're going to come through again and again, it helps us better understand who that company is, what they're about, and who's sort of looking across all the different stakeholders.
7: And as we said earlier, the website is fairly new, but are you seeing the impact in the way you expected as you've watched the early filings come in?
28: We absolutely are. I think CFIUS is probably one of the least known acronyms in all of DC nomenclature. And we're doing our best to try to get it out there more as soon as part of this conversation. But I have talked to a number of folks that engage in our process. You know, the legal bar around CFIUS is relatively small. And I've had conversations with them, with a number of the lawyers, but also the company, saying this is just incredibly helpful. Being able to understand what you need is something that will allow us, when we're putting our package together and sharing information with you, we just didn't know exactly what you needed before. And now we're hoping to make sure that people better understand it.
7: Chris Pilkerton is the Assistant Secretary for Investment Security at the U.S. Treasury Department. Thank you so much for joining me today.
28: Thank you.
7: We'll post this interview at federalnewsnetwork.com/Federal Drive. 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Still to come, confidence doesn't come from having all the information. It comes from knowing what information matters. But first, a new Buy America ruling says that waiver decisions must be based on today's manufacturing capacity and not tomorrow's. 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
8: Today's federal newscast, new details on workforce declines at the Department of Housing and Urban Development. The Government Accountability Office says HUD lost 29% of its workforce in 2025. A new report finds a majority of the departing employees left through DOGE's deferred resignation program. In 2025, HUD hired roughly 69% fewer employees than the previous year. The 2026 results are in for the cloud security program known as FedRAMP.
10: More than 90 new cloud services received authorization under the FedRAMP program in fiscal 2026. The Cloud Security Program Office says there are now 538 secure cloud services that agencies can choose from as they modernize their IT. FedRAMP says last fiscal year it also shepherded 20 vendor cloud services through the new 20X process. And for 2027, FedRAMP detailed four new goals, including ending the Rev 53 process in June and releasing the FedRAMP Agency Cloud Use Framework to make it easier for agencies to use cloud services. Jason Miller, Federal News Network.
8: And Trump administration officials are touting an estimated $1.5 billion in potential cost savings after rooting out ineligible enrollees across government health programs. The Centers for Medicare and Medicaid Services says it's removed subsidies for 189,000 enrollees it identified as improper. The announcement comes after the White House outlined plans to remove 760,000 Affordable Care Act members alleging fraudulent enrollments. Find these stories and more at federalnewsnetwork.com. I'm Eric White.
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17: 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What happens when a leadership approach that brought you success is no longer enough? 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

0: Federal Drive with Terry Gerton on Federal News Network. The administration's push for more domestic manufacturing and the proposed FAR overhaul both put greater focus on Buy America requirements. A recent court decision clarifies that when agencies consider a waiver, they must evaluate the manufacturing capacity that exists now rather than capacity that may develop in the future. Joining me now with more details is Dan Ramish, partner at Haynes Boone. Dan, great to have you back on the show. Thanks for joining me.
1: Thanks for having me, Terry.
0: The Trump administration has been very focused on raising up American manufacturing companies, and there's a recent case that tested some provisions of the Buy American Act. What's at the core of the Alstom transportation case?
1: Well, so this case was a decision of the Court of Appeals for the D.C. Circuit. It's kind of a rare decision where a plaintiff is challenging a waiver issued by an awarding agency. And this is particular case was under the Federal Railroad Administration's Buy America statute. There are, of course, all these parallel laws, the Buy America statutes that predated the broader Build America, Buy America regime that came with the Infrastructure Investment and Jobs Act, as well as the Buy American Act and Trade Agreements Act. All these have similar waiver processes and allow for waiver of the requirements to buy American when there is a demonstrated non-availability of domestically produced products. And so this case involved an agency determination that there was a non-availability of high-speed trains that met certain requirements exceeding 186 miles per hour for a project that was funded partly by the Federal Railroad Administration and partly by the Nevada Department of Transportation. And so the FRA issued a waiver. One of the other offerors, there were actually two offerors, the unsuccessful offeror that was trying to provide these trains, which is a company called Alstom, was, of course, deprived of the opportunity to provide trains by the waiver, and so filed this Administrative Procedure Act challenge first at the district court in D.C., which then was appealed and decided by the appellate court for the District of Columbia.
0: You threw some great terms out there, Administrative Procedures Act, waiver processes. It sounds like a lot of bureaucracy, but it sounds like in this case it was also material. Why was a waiver required here?
1: So this project involved building a high-speed passenger rail connection from Rancho Cucamonga, California to Las Vegas, Nevada. The total project was $12 billion, but there were $3 billion worth of federal funds involved through the FRA. And so that the federal funds triggered the Buy America requirement for FRA. The reason a waiver was required was the trains that were needed for this line, and there were 10 of them, were not produced to the requirements of the project in the United States at the time when they were seeking the waiver, sort of at the early stage of the project, because they were requiring 186 mile per hour trains. And there were two offers. Siemens had trains in Europe. Of course, Europe has been way ahead of the United States in high speed train manufacturing. And Siemens already had trains that could go 220 miles an hour that were in use in Europe. But the other offeror, Alstom, had lower speed, high speed trains that maxed out at something like 160 miles an hour. So couldn't meet the 186 miles an hour that the prime contractor was requiring. And so the agency was persuaded that this was reasonable. Initially, they published a proposed waiver while the bidding process was still going on that would have applied to both Alstom and Siemens and allowed them to get around the normal Buy America requirements for the project. But then subsequently, they finalized the waiver after Siemens had been identified as the preferred bidder. And so it was tailored, and the final waiver endorsed an approach where Siemens would build the first two trains in Europe while they were training American workers and then build the remaining eight trains in the United States. So a pretty tailored, narrow waiver specific to the project. Alstom was still disadvantaged, and after the waiver came down, the agency granted it, finalized it, and the prime contractor, which was a company called Brightline, made the award to Siemens after the waiver, which led to the lawsuit.
0: Dan Ramish is a partner at Haynes Boone. Dan, it seems like the court even before they got to the merits of the waiver, spent quite a bit of time on standing relative to whether Alstom could even bring the case.
1: Yes, that's a great point, Terry. So there were really two primary issues in the case. And the first one, a threshold issue, was how the district court decided it. They said, hey, Alstom doesn't even have standing to bring this lawsuit. There are kind of heightened standards when a plaintiff is trying to challenge a federal agency's benefit conferred on a third party. And to establish standing, there's a need to demonstrate an injury and that the injury was caused by the agency action and that the injury would be redressable by the court. And so the district court said that the plaintiff hadn't established standing, that they hadn't shown that they were really deprived of this work by the waiver being issued, or that they would ultimately, you know, be selected in favor of over Siemens if the waiver were essentially revoked through the court. And the appellate court, of course, took that seriously on review, and actually there was a split decision with two of the judges ruling that there was standing and the third judge ruling that there wasn't. The two judge majority on the panel looked at this and said, this is a hard statutory requirement. Alstom is the only offeror that can produce these trains in the United States. And so it's not really credible that Brightline would give up the $3 billion in funding that would be needed by taking a different approach. They would be forced to use Alstom. The dissenting judge took the opposite view and said, well, the parties could have done something different. There were other alternatives. They could have changed their arrangement with Siemens, or they could have only called for 8 trains. So because there were other options, it wasn't as obvious, as predictable, and for that reason didn't establish standing.
0: So at the end of the day, though, Alstom did have standing to bring the appeal. And what was their case for the waiver, though?
1: So they had kind of a creative argument that the waiver was contrary to law. They said that the Buy America statutory language, that a waiver was appropriate when the items weren't produced in the United States, extended to scenarios where the item could be produced in the future in time for the project to performance. And so Alstom's plan was, well, they didn't have trains that met the 186 miles an hour yet, but they had 160 mile an hour trains. They would be in a position to manufacture all the trains on the project schedule. The appellate panel said, no, if you look at the statute carefully, there is a present tense reading of produced in the United States. As long as there are no domestic capabilities at the time when the waiver is granted, there isn't a requirement to go with a domestic offeror that would produce the trains or other items in the United States in the future if they don't have the capability at the time of the waiver.
0: So what are the takeaways from this case then?
1: Well, so the situation at issue in this case is a reasonably common one. There was one company that would provide a domestic product, and a Buy America waiver allowed others to supply products manufactured overseas. And this kind of cuts both ways for American companies that are looking to benefit from Buy America rules. On the one hand, the decision confirms that in order to object to a waiver to allow foreign products, a domestic manufacturer has to be able to demonstrate that they're already producing the product in the United States when the waiver is being considered, and a future production capability isn't enough to object to a waiver. On the other hand, panel majority's ruling on standing is helpful to U.S. companies because, you know, when they're the only domestic manufacturer of a product, because the two judges that were in the majority said it was sufficiently predictable that with this Buy America requirement, without a waiver, Brightline would have to have used the compliant bidder. So that makes it easier in the future for American domestic manufacturers to raise these kinds of challenge without having obstacles based on standing.
0: Dan Ramish is a partner at Haynes Boone. Dan, thanks so much for walking us through this case. It is fascinating.
1: Thanks, Terry.
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2: Today's Federal Newscast, Defense Secretary Pete Hegseth says the Pentagon is pushing Congress to approve more than $50 billion to ramp up drone warfare. The money would help launch a new command focused on autonomy and exponentially scale up drone production. To get that funding, the Trump administration needs to convince lawmakers on both sides of the aisle to back another reconciliation bill. The Army's personnel chief says the service can do more to automate human resources. Lieutenant General Chuck Lombardo suggests the Army could use AI to get soldiers their retirement pay faster or issue relocation orders sooner. It could also reduce redundant background checks and shave months off hiring screenings. The Army's Civilian Human Resources Agency is already testing out those kinds of tools for its own employees. And the Veterans Affairs Department plans on spending another $2.7 billion to improve its medical facilities across the country. Among the big-ticket items VA is spending money on includes $1.1 billion to repair and upgrade outdated infrastructure systems in medical facilities. Another $938 million will go to major building upgrades like elevators, electrical systems, and boiler plants. And VA plans to spend $560 million for maintenance and modernization of facility infrastructure to support future electronic health record system updates. This final tranche of money is part of a $4.8 billion non-recurring maintenance fund that VA received from Congress last year. Find these stories and more at federalnewsnetwork.com. I'm Eric White.
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0: Welcome back to the Federal Drive with Terry Girton on Federal News Network. Every organization wants more information. The organizations that perform best focus on a different challenge, knowing what information they can trust when it's time to act. Here to discuss how that works best is Katie Selby, Chief Executive Officer of Gravity, in the latest segment of Contractors to Watch, sponsored by JP Morgan.
7: Katie, it's great to have you here this morning.
8: Thank you for hosting me.
7: Your company sits in the middle of some very interesting space, works across cyberspace and other mission areas that generate an extraordinary amount of data. I think the challenge for folks who are working in these high-pressure situations is taking all that data, turning it into information, and then making decisions about it. From where you sit, what have you seen as the biggest challenges facing decision makers?
8: Yeah. So I think with the advent of AI, there's been a ton of advances in how we actually go about processing all of that data. I think that AI is not necessarily something new, but what has changed is the processing and the compute that we can get our hands on to be able to process all that data. And it's not really about the data. It's really about the insights or the intelligence that we're trying to drive for. So I think it's really important that we have all these extra tools at our hands like AI, but let's take a step back and what questions are we trying to answer? What outcomes are we trying to drive towards? And then how do you use the data to support that decision making? That it's, yes, we're drowning in data, but what are we trying to do with that data? What outcomes are we driving towards? And AI is a great tool. It is not a solution to the problem. It's not going to solve. It's not going to take over. I think it's important that we still have some human judgment in the loop, that AI is a great tool to help us process more data quickly. But it's important that you still have humans in the loop and you understand what outcomes and decisions you're trying to drive towards.
7: Organizations are at a lot of different spots on this learning curve. So what's the first sign maybe that an organization is drowning in data, that they can't process all of this? What do you see?
8: So I see, first off, the recognition. It's sort of like identifying that you have a problem, that you have more data than you can actually process. And even in some of our back office functions, even at Gravity, we're starting to take some baby steps, right? Like getting some basic AI acceptable use policies out. Like, what are some good ways and good practices that we can start using AI to produce better results, better outcomes, to generate charts faster, even like a crawl, walk, run approach and how you process and diagnose all the data that you have at your fingertips. Because you're right, we have more data than we know what to do with. So how do we take advantage of the data that we do have? There's plenty of tools. We have our own version of various LLMs in our network that we're training our employees on, and we're trying to give them a leg up, because I think that the employees and the people that can adopt the AI that is already out there and start using it first are going to be the ones that have an advantage, a competitive advantage in the market and against our adversaries.
7: In a national security environment where people oftentimes don't have the luxury of deliberative time to make decisions, can't wait for the perfect set of information to come through, what can give decision makers in that context the confidence to act when they still don't have the full picture?
8: So I think that's a great question, right? You're never going to have the full picture. You can always use more information and you can always use more data. But I think the important thing is that you have the relevant data at the right time, because time is what we're fighting against. And so I think that in those circumstances, all you can do is make a decision based on the data that you have. I think that there's some pre-positioning of data. There's some questions that you can answer. Like, if you know that in certain scenarios, whether it's cybersecurity data or network data that you're looking at, that there's certain things that you can sort of pre-process and pre-plan

0: roll the tools, right?
1: Absolutely, right? Like, so if you know that in these certain areas of the world that you're always looking for this type of anomalous behavior, you can sort of pre-position data, pre-ask questions, you can pre-seed things, and then you can already have those so you're not asking the questions, but you have the large language model sort of telling you, because you ask these questions, are you also interested in this kind of data? Sort of like when you go and you Google search, and it's like, okay, you're searching for this type of whatever it may be. Are you also interested in these things? So LLMs are a great tool, large language models that are part of some of these AI tools that we're now embracing are great tools to help sort of anticipate what questions you might answer.
2: So we're talking here predominantly in the national security environment, but it sounds like there might be lessons for other sectors where folks are making high pressure, time sensitive decisions like healthcare or transportation.
1: And so I think LLMs and those models are great at tipping off, but I still think it's important that you have a human in the loop to make the final judgment call. I think that it actually, there's more pressure on the humans because they actually have to make the final determination that sometimes these AI models or LLMs, you may have some anomalous thing that while 90% of the time it is this, but there's a 10% chance it could be something else. And so I think you actually have to have more trained humans that can ask the questions, because what's more important is not the results you're getting back, it's the questions that you're asking. And how do you prompt the AI to get the answers and the data and the intelligence that you need?
2: So for organizations that you've seen do this well, how have they adapted on that journey up the learning curve? How are they building resilience into their processes? How are they equipping those humans who have to get stuck in the loop?
1: Yeah, so I think at Gravity, the important thing is that you have a layered approach, right? So you have multiple data points before you make your final decision. And so as you're making a decision on some action that you're going to take, whether it's in a adversary's network, whether it's against an ISR platform that you're going to potentially block or jam, I think that you have to have multiple data points. So how you build resiliency is that you have a lot of data points, and then you ultimately have a human making the final judgment call on what you're going to do with all these different data points.
2: But you got to make sure that that human doesn't get overwhelmed. So as more and more of this becomes autonomous, again, how do the humans who are in the loop make good decisions and not just make bad decisions faster?
1: Yeah. So I think there are some basic agents you can set up that are AI agents that can make sort of the first rudimentary calls and do, again, a lot of that pre-processing, pre-positioning of data so that the final judgment calls are really made by the humans that are the experts. I think that some of the, again, I think there's going to be more reliance on humans, not less reliance on humans. I think that there's going to be more expertise required out of the humans to make the final judgment call. And we're seeing that at Gravity, where in some areas where we're drowning in, whether it's commercial space data, there's a lot of commercial space assets that are surveilling data. And so if we're surveilling a certain port and we want to know any sort of change detection, so instead of just generating a report about here's all the boats and ships in a certain area, what we're doing is we're detecting some sort of anomaly or change and then saying, okay, do you want to look further into this? So again, it's about pre-positioning the data, pre-asking some of the questions, and then when there's sort of anomalous behavior, that's when you bring in the human judgment to really make that final call.
2: And if you're a leader in one of these organizations and you know your humans are drowning in data, you want to put some of these tools and processes in place, what would be the evidence that tells you that your decisions are getting better as a result?
1: So I think the evidence that would tell me that decisions are getting better is that it's all about speed. And can we respond quicker? When I ask my team questions, are they able to at least get me an 80% solution of here's what I think, but let me go investigate something better? It's the speed. Instead of asking my team, hey, can you generate a report over this certain area and it taking months? Can you get me an 80% solution in a day and then get me a more final report in a week? I think it's about speed because it's a constant cat and mouse game. And are we staying ahead of where the market is going? And are people using those tools that we're giving them access to?
2: I'd like to thank today's guest, Katie Selby, the CEO of Gravity. Katie, thanks so much for being here.
1: Thank you.
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0: 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The Federal Drive with Terry Girton is produced by Eric White and Michelle Sandiford. 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For the latest updates, stay with Federal News Network.
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2: One of the key points is just how important trust is in getting AI adoption rolled out at scale. 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
13: From ABC News. Deborah Rodriguez. We have fresh details in the case of the 19-year-old accused of plotting a mass shooting in the Chicago suburbs. Palatine, Illinois Police Chief William Nord.
14: As the investigation progressed, detectives identified information suggesting that the offender may have been planning an attack on October 11th, potentially targeting a Hindu place of worship in the Aurora area.
13: According to prosecutors, Alexandros Paparakis intended to kill as many minorities as possible and was just moments away from carrying out his plan, detailed in an 8-page manifesto. Investigators say his co-worker at a Taco Bell tipped off police. President Trump changing his mind today about live streaming that execution of a former Army psychiatrist by firing squad. Mr. Trump says only the victims and families of the victims will be able to watch as Nidal Hassan dies for a mass shooting at Fort Hood in 2009. He killed 13 people and wounded 32 others. Philadelphia Eagles quarterback Jalen Hurts is sidelined with a blood clot after taking a cleat to his calf area 2 weeks ago. ABC News medical contributor Dr. Jennifer Miao says that needs to be monitored.
15: There is a little bit of concern about the fact that the blood clot moved. There's always a theoretical risk that a superficial clot can turn into a deep one, which can then go to the right side of the heart. When it goes to the right side of the heart, it can land into the pulmonary artery, which is a major blood vessel that supplies the lung.
13: Hertz will be out for Sunday, at least. Sources tell ABC News rapper Sean Combs was taken to the hospital briefly for a head injury last weekend. It's not clear how it happened, but we're told Combs returned to solitary at Fort Dix, where he's serving a 4-year sentence for transportation to engage in prostitution. Markets closed lower today. You're listening to ABC News. That's They Closed Higher.
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13: If the latest poll proves correct, Republicans in Congress have reason to worry. Here's ABC's Wayne Cabot.
21: More Americans want Democrats to win control of both houses of Congress. In an AP NORC survey Monday of 1,100 adults, including 925 registered voters, 43% want Democrats to lead the House, 9% more than want Republicans. In the Senate, it's a 5% edge for Democrats. Within the margin of error, another sign the Senate really is anyone's guess, less than 3 weeks out. Wayne Cabot, ABC News.
13: The FBI is on the case of suspicious substances mailed to congressional and election offices nationwide. Authorities are urging recipients to treat the letters as potentially hazardous. An internal affairs investigation of a now former North Carolina police officer uncovered racist texts by another half dozen cops in the Charlotte-Mecklenburg Police Department. Police Chief Estella Patterson fears the racism is systematic.
22: Specifically, the six, three of whom who have resigned from the police department, and the other three that I hope to soon refer to as former employees.
13: The text messages came up in separate investigations of alleged misuse of the department's flock camera system. Rare family of barn owls has moved into Manhattan's Upper West Side. New Yorkers are captivated. An expert says this is the first known case of nesting barn owls in modern-day Manhattan. Crowds of people gather nightly, hoping for a glimpse. I'm Deborah Rodriguez, ABC News.
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23: Today's federal newscast, new details on workforce declines at the Department of Housing and Urban Development. The Government Accountability Office says HUD lost 29% of its workforce in 2025. A new report finds a majority of the departing employees left through DOGE's deferred resignation program. In 2025, HUD hired roughly 69% fewer employees than the previous year. The 2027 cost of living adjustment will be 3.6%. But as Federal News Network's Drew Friedman reports, not everyone gets the full amount.
24: Starting in January, annuitants in the Federal Employees Retirement System, or FERS, will see a 2.6% COLA added to their retirement payments. Due to a set formula, FERS retirees get 1% less than the full COLA when the adjustment is more than 3%. Federal advocacy organizations have argued that over time, reduced COLAs can add up to a difference of thousands of dollars. Many have called for legislation to eliminate the disparity. Drew Friedman, Federal News Network.
23: And Trump administration officials are touting an estimated $1.5 billion in potential cost savings after rooting out ineligible enrollees across government health programs. The Centers for Medicare and Medicaid Services says it's removed subsidies for 189,000 enrollees it identified as improper. The announcement comes after the White House outlined plans to remove 760,000 Affordable Care Act members alleging fraudulent enrollments. Find these stories and more at federalnewsnetwork.com. I'm Eric White.
25: And now, the Federal Drive with Terry Gerton, sponsored by GEHA.
0: Welcome to the Federal Drive on Federal News Network. It's Thursday, October 15th. I'm your host, Terry Gerton, and I'm glad you're here. Coming up on this hour of the Federal Drive, Treasury wants companies thinking about national security risk long before foreign investment deals reach the government's review process. Plus, a new Buy America ruling says waiver decisions must be based on today's manufacturing capacity, not tomorrow's. Those stories and much more ahead during this hour of The Federal Drive. We begin with this. The Navy is trying to become more agile and less focused on compliance. But that kind of change doesn't happen without support from the top. Federal News Network's Anastasia Obis spoke with Lauren Nelson of Forrester and Navy Chief Technology Officer Justin Finelli about the role senior leaders played in that transformation and what other organizations can learn from it.
1: So for a long time, digital was second tier. It started originally as a cost center, and then organizations that were really surging recognized, this isn't just for pain relief, this is for gain creation. And so that undersecretary is now the acting secretary, and he said, hey, let's play offense. Let's be more aggressive in how we bring outcomes. We have the data, let's not treat this as a second tier problem. And so when he fleeted up, actually the performing the duties of undersecretary, Mr. Todi, put out an email that it was really moving. It said, hey, this is a command problem. This is a commander's problem. Like, this is something that is not in the background. If we do not change the way that we are focusing our spend and attention, we cannot pave the new path. And so it was a green light at the highest levels to do what, frankly, we had already been doing in pockets of excellence. But the hardest part is the diffusion, right? We had teams of mavericks all over the organization who were getting it and showing outcomes, but those dots could use some more connecting. And so when we start to push harder on applications and services recycling, then can that apply to networks? Yes, it can. Can that apply to data environments? Yes, it can. Can that apply to undersea and surface and the aviation community? Yes, it can. And so how do we make this one essentially web or network of people rowing in the right direction? The top cover has been tremendous there, and the data is showing that out.
2: I want to emphasize that, because in every single tech article, you'll see the same thing of like, you need executive or top level sponsorship in order to make this happen. And a lot of people gloss over that advice because it is such seasoned, true advice. It is the only way to get major change done, is to have top-level support. It is the only way to clear the path that you need. We've seen attempts to do it differently, and it can be successful from a pilot perspective. Like, you can get a really innovative pilot off the ground using real data, business case, and get permission to then scale from there to a certain extent. But to have real change like this, in order to really think about it in this different way, it does take that top-level leadership from the top down to think about a problem differently and be able to institute change at this scale. So I emphasize that, but I just wanted to put an asterisk on it because it is so easy to gloss over that advice, but it is essential to being able to have this type of impact.
1: And to that point, sometimes people get lost in the technical weeds. This is an operational problem. It's a budget problem. It's an execution. And so I think scoreboards work. What the acting secretary has actually done is he is communicating to the entire department on a weekly basis. Hey, here are the priorities. Here is our push against the priorities. Here's our progress. And the Operation Cattle Drive numbers are in there every week. And so this is in that FAI IBM report. They say, hey, we're trying to make things visible. It's easy to hide because there's so much stuff. This is one where he makes it front and center. If an email comes in from the boss, then you're going to look at it. And if there's a scoreboard on there every time, you don't want a zero when we're trying to flag results. And so it's upping the ante for everybody. And we want this story to be an everybody's story. There's, to your first question, there's Navy-specific parts of this. But the Department of Navy, in everything that we're getting back, is a leader in this area. And this is something that we wouldn't be offended at all if other people continued to copy this or made it better, right? So adapt and adopt what we're doing, to Lauren's point, for bigger results. This allows us as a union to move faster and to kind of jump off of each other. So as many laps around the bases as we can all get, let's tell that story. And let's actually tell a data-driven story more often, like we're trying to do here.
2: talk about lessons learned and what other organizations can learn from your successes.
1: First one was stakeholder management at the beginning is always really hard. And so when it was about rank, every 2 and 3 star wanted their own metrics. And that made it really hard to optimize. And what we said was we now have enough data to show that the needle is moving for our ultimate customer, which is the sailor and marine. And that really unified our metrics. And so we got to use outcome metrics as opposed to leader metrics. That saved so much time that we were able to reinvest, you know, essentially preparing different briefs back into actually improving the process. So that was like a waste cutting process or bureaucracy unlock that I think everyone could benefit from. And it really made it more quantitative and objective than some of the subjective stuff. Other than that, I think highlighting where people are doing something really, really well was something that that was made easier with baselining and benchmarking. And so we said, this team is better than that team. And people said, yeah, we know they're motivated. And I said, no, I'm not sure you understand. They are 720% better than that team. Oh, gosh. Okay. I didn't realize all that. These 6 people accomplished more than those 30 people in a shorter period of time. Oh, that is actually a problem. That's worth noticing. And so there are times when data travels faster than words. And so if we can have that baseline, here's what we're doing right now. Here's what's happening in Horizon 1 versus Horizon 2 whooped up on Horizon 1. That's what we want to see. And so I think the specificity and that baselining benchmarking, in addition to normalizing how we talk about results, those have been some of the many unlocks for us.
2: I love that. A lot of very similar themes. A lot of times we get focused or excited about the project that we forget about all the stakeholders and what that means. I love this idea of we don't need to track and measure a ton of different things. It's what are the most effective metrics. And I love the circling back to this idea of waste management, of debt or what work are we creating by that. Standardization can really help and save us on the on time and the results, you know, and the transparency of those results, echoing comments around having those metrics available. We're seeing that everywhere. Even the place that I'm seeing this most noticeably is in the ISV space with SaaS providers, realizing that every year budget decision makers decide whether to keep that software or not. And so all of a sudden, dashboards, metrics, showing the outcome and value of that software is something they have to do every single day. All of a sudden, you see SaaS providers providing executives dashboards so that they can see that result and it's clear their value. We're starting to see that come into organizations, into user organizations, on thinking about their own value, their own outcomes that they're delivering. So it's interesting seeing this full circle around accountability and thinking about what are the right metrics showing that we're doing what we're meant to do.
0: That's Navy's Chief Technology Officer, Justin Finelli, and Forrester's Senior Vice President and Research Director, Lauren Nelson, speaking with Federal News Network's Anastasia Obis. You can find her full story at federalnewsnetwork.com. Up next, Treasury wants companies thinking about national security risk long before a foreign investment deal reaches the government's review process. This is The Federal Drive with Terry Girton on Federal News Network.
23: On today's Federal Newscast, Defense Secretary Pete Hegseth says the Pentagon is pushing Congress to approve more than $50 billion to ramp up drone warfare. The money would help launch a new command focused on autonomy and exponentially scale up drone production. To get that funding, the Trump administration needs to convince lawmakers on both sides of the aisle to back another reconciliation bill. The Army's personnel chief says the service can do more to automate human resources. Lieutenant General Chuck Lombardo suggests the Army could use AI to get soldiers their retirement pay faster or issue relocation orders sooner. It could also reduce redundant background checks and shave months off hiring screenings. The Army's Civilian Human Resources Agency is already testing out those kinds of tools for its own employees. And the Veterans Affairs Department plans on spending another $2.7 billion to improve its medical facilities across the country. Among the big-ticket items VA is spending money on includes $1.1 billion to repair and upgrade outdated infrastructure systems in medical facilities. Another $938 million will go to major building upgrades like elevators, electrical systems, and boiler plants. And VA plans to spend $560 million for maintenance and modernization of facility infrastructure to support
3: future electronic health record system updates. This final tranche of money is part of a $4.8 billion non-recurring maintenance fund that VA received from Congress last year. Find these stories and more at federalnewsnetwork.com. I'm Eric White.
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0: Welcome back to the Federal Drive with Terry Gertin on Federal News Network. Treasury is offering investors earlier guidance and a clearer picture of what draws scrutiny in foreign investment reviews. The goal is to identify problems before they become delays. Here to walk us through the new features of the CFIUS web portal is Chris Pilkerton, Assistant Secretary for Investment Security at the Treasury Department. Mr. Pilkerton, thank you so much for joining me today.
26: Thanks for having me.
0: The Committee on Foreign Investment in the United States, or CFIUS, just updated its website. Normally, an updated website is not big news, but there are newsy bits here. And so I want to go through some of them with you. In my experience, CFIUS is sort of shrouded in mystery. But the focus of the website is on more transparency. Why does it seem like that is so important right now?
26: Terry, so great to be with you today. And you're right. Oftentimes, updates to a website for the federal government are not something that are newsworthy. But we really think this is in large part because while national security will always be the North Star and the mission of CFIUS, the Secretary and the President are very focused on ensuring that we are engaging with the public and ensuring that they understand the process as much as possible. So you've talked about this idea of CFIUS being shrouded in secrecy. The reality is we're trying to demystify CFIUS. Now, there are components of it that will certainly remain in that so-called black box because of the work that we do with the intelligence community to ensure that we are securing our national security concerns. But this is big news for us because the website itself, and I would say probably the biggest thing, is when companies are coming to look to do transactions in the United States to make investments, as opposed to immediately going out in good counsel and conducting a large timely filing that could certainly be, you know, very expensive. We want to be able to identify issues and connect them with a case officer. So there is a pre-filing consultation link that allows them to put some information about the transaction, anonymized if need be. And once again, as you know, CFIUS is confidential, all the information associated with it. So this information coming through the website would be confidential. But what that does is it immediately gets them to a case officer who can review that information and then set up a follow-up call with the idea being, let's talk through the transaction before it happens. And that's incredibly important in the work that we do, because if someone has a transaction where there would be CFIUS jurisdiction and they end up closing the transaction, sometimes it's hard to reopen that transaction if CFIUS needs to come in and present some mitigation options from a national security perspective.
4: How have your case officers seen the quality of the information that they receive change since you opened this portal?
26: So it's relatively new, but we've gotten a lot of outreach. And obviously, we work with a lot of different counsel and people. You know, for good reason, we'll work with counsel to put that information in. Because, you know, if it's more comprehensive, obviously, we can give more feedback. But I will tell you that we're seeing entrepreneurs who aren't represented present some information and share that with us. And there's a couple of really important things about that. One, this idea of talking more about CFIUS from a customer service perspective serves the American people well, because folks who, for no nefarious reason, may not inform us of their transactions, now we know about the transactions and they know about our potential concerns. So that's a big part of it. But I will also say that because we're seeing historic levels of investment, as you might imagine, we're seeing massive investment in the technology space. So one of the programs that we've developed, and this is discussed on the website, is something called the Investment Security Technology Initiative. And the program is essentially working not just with all the subject matter experts throughout the U.S. government, but working with universities, working with corporate R&D to see where pre-commercialized tech is going. And we're not looking at anything proprietary there. We're not looking at any particular cases. What we want to know is, from a CFIUS perspective, can we be looking around corners to identify risks that may be coming through all kinds of new things? So whether it's quantum, whether it's supercomputing, whether it's hypersonics or biotech, are there ideas and concepts that are being discussed in the academic or in the R&D world? Well, we can be a part of those conversations to ensure that those companies, you know, once they come through CFIUS, have the ability to grow, prosper, and create jobs.
4: Chris Pilkerton is the Assistant Secretary for Investment Security at the U.S. Treasury Department. One of the other features of the new website is a risk matrix. How does that help the public in general understand the risks that you all are looking at?
26: So it goes back to the point that you made earlier that when people have engaged with CFIUS in the past, they haven't necessarily known what is CFIUS looking at, right? We know that CFIUS supports national security, but what does that actually mean? So going back to the concept of customer service, what we wanted to do is help put the public in the mind of a CFIUS case officer. So the risks that are on there, this is the first time this has ever happened, identify some of the more common risks that we see in the program. But it's not just the risks themselves, it's also the applicable mitigation that we might want to work with the stakeholders on to be able to mitigate those risks. So things around, you know, privacy data and things that obviously potentially could, you know, compromise the American people or present some kind of national security issue, we want to be able to work with those parties in advance. And so it really is about kind of beginning that dialogue, because it's not just about, like I've said before, this historic investment in the United States, but it's what those investments actually do for, you know, the economic development and the larger economy. I travel the country where we have companies that have come through the CFIUS process. And when I meet with them, inevitably at the table are also the local economic development officials, because there's a number of programs and vendors that have been identified that are domestic companies that are able to support those CFIUS come through. So we're working closely with the Department of War and the Small Business Administration, because we want to help identify those vendors so that these CFIUS companies really have the option to utilize a very large swath of incredibly talented domestic vendors.
4: A lot of companies only interact with CFIUS periodically, maybe even only once. As you're putting more of this information out there on the web and folks are having a chance to consider it in advance, what makes a successful CFIUS application?
26: So it's a great point that you make, because we do see, I'll call, one-off companies coming through, but we also do see companies that are coming back time and time again. And as part of that, we're creating something called the Known Investor Program. When you think about a CFIUS transaction, you've got the parties that are making the transaction, and then you've got the actual details of the transaction itself. And in that 90-day period, we have to focus on both of those. What this program will allow us to do is sort of do essentially a super due diligence on companies that may be coming through the process more than once, so that we can focus our concerns around the risk, around the transaction itself. But as far as the applications go, as I mentioned in the pre-filing consultation, you can put as much or as little information as you want. We have a standard that we don't start an application until we have all the information. So I think the advice that I would give is be as comprehensive as you can. Once again, CFIUS has confidentiality associated with it, and that's in statute. But also give sort of what your larger framework is going to be. Why are you doing this? Because it's helpful to understand that. So, for example, you may have someone that's interested in coming in and making an investment in some kind of artificial intelligence company, but then they also may be interested down the road in getting involved in some sort of energy platform. So it's important for us to kind of understand comprehensive approach that this company may want. And to the point that we were just talking about, if they're going to come through again and again, it helps us better understand who that company is, what they're about, and who's sort of looking across all the different stakeholders.
4: Chris Pilkerton is the Assistant Secretary for Investment Security at the U.S. Treasury Department. Thank you so much for joining me today.
26: Thank you.
4: We'll post this interview at federalnewsnetwork.com/Federal Drive. 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Still to come, confidence doesn't come from having all the information. It comes from knowing what information matters. But first, a new Buy America ruling says that waiver decisions must be based on today's manufacturing capacity and not tomorrow's. 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
23: Today's federal newscast, new details on workforce declines at the Department of Housing and Urban Development. The Government Accountability Office says HUD lost 29% of its workforce in 2025. A new report finds a majority of the departing employees left through DOGE's deferred resignation program. In 2025, HUD hired roughly 69% fewer employees than the previous year. The 2026 results are in for the cloud security program known as FedRAMP.
10: More than 90 new cloud services received authorization under the FedRAMP program in fiscal 2026. The Cloud Security Program Office says there are now 538 secure cloud services that agencies can choose from as they modernize their IT. FedRAMP says last fiscal year it also shepherded 20 vendor cloud services through the new 20X process. And for 2027, FedRAMP detailed four new goals, including ending the Rev 53 process in June and releasing the FedRAMP Agency Cloud Use Framework to make it easier for agencies to use cloud services. Jason Miller, Federal News Network.
23: And Trump administration officials are touting an estimated $1.5 billion in potential cost savings after rooting out ineligible enrollees across government health programs. The Centers for Medicare and Medicaid Services says it's removed subsidies for 189,000 enrollees it identified as improper. The announcement comes after the White House outlined plans to remove 760,000 Affordable Care Act members alleging fraudulent enrollments. Find these stories and more at federalnewsnetwork.com. I'm Eric White.
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14: If I want to allow my agent to interact with, let's say, my bank or financial services, banks are heavily regulated. They make lots of risk-based decisions. They want to know whether it's Bill behind the keyboard or whether it's an agent actually taking some sort of automated action on behalf of Bill. And so that identity piece, moving away from what we call basically user impersonation, is a really big focus for us right now. And we think it's something that's very doable.
12: That was Bill Fisher, security engineer at the National Institute of Standards and Technology, explaining the rapidly growing importance of AI agents having their own identities in the federal workforce. 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
0: Welcome back to The Federal Drive with Terry Girton on Federal News Network. The administration's push for more domestic manufacturing and the proposed FAR overhaul both put greater focus on Buy America requirements. A recent court decision clarifies that when agencies consider a waiver, they must evaluate the manufacturing capacity that exists now rather than capacity that may develop in the future. Joining me now with more details is Dan Ramish, partner at Haynes Boone. Dan, great to have you back on the show. Thanks for joining me.
28: Thanks for having me, Terry.
0: The Trump administration has been very focused on raising up American manufacturing companies, and there's a recent case that tested some provisions of the Buy American Act. What's at the core of the Alstom transportation case?
28: Well, so this case was a decision of the Court of Appeals for the D.C. Circuit. It's kind of a rare decision where a plaintiff is challenging a waiver issued by an awarding agency. And this is particular case was under the Federal Railroad Administration's Buy America statute. There are, of course, all of these parallel laws, the Buy America statutes that predated the broader Build America, Buy America regime that came with the Infrastructure Investment and Jobs Act, as well as the Buy American Act and Trade Agreements Act. All of these have similar waiver processes and allow for waiver of the requirements to buy American when there is a demonstrated non-availability of domestically produced products. And so this case involved an agency determination that there was a non-availability of high-speed trains that met certain requirements exceeding 186 miles per hour for a project that was funded partly by the Federal Railroad Administration and partly by the Nevada Department of Transportation. And so the FRA issued a waiver. One of the other offerors, there were actually two offerors, the unsuccessful offeror that was trying to provide these trains, which is a company called Alstom, was, of course, deprived of the opportunity to provide trains by the waiver, and so filed this Administrative Procedure Act challenge first at the district court in D.C., which then now was appealed and decided by the appellate court for the District of Columbia.
4: You threw some great terms out there, Administrative Procedures Act, waiver processes. It sounds like a lot of bureaucracy, but it sounds like in this case it was also material. Why was a waiver required here?
28: So this project involved building a high-speed passenger rail connection from Rancho Cucamonga, California, to Las Vegas, Nevada. The total project was $12 billion, but there were $3 billion worth of federal funds involved through the FRA. And so that the federal funds triggered the Buy America requirement for FRA. The reason a waiver was required was the trains that were needed for this line, and there were 10 of them, were not produced to the requirements of the project in the United States at the time when they were seeking the waiver, sort of at the early stage of the project, because they were requiring 186-mile-per-hour trains. And there were two offers. Siemens had trains in Europe. Of course, Europe has been way ahead of the United States in high-speed train manufacturing. And Siemens already had trains that could go 220 miles an hour that were in use in Europe. But the other offeror, Alstom, had lower-speed, high-speed trains that maxed out at something like 160 miles an hour. So couldn't meet the 186 miles an hour that the prime contractor was requiring. And so the agency was persuaded that this was reasonable. Initially, they published a proposed waiver while the bidding process was still going on that would have applied to both Alstom and Siemens and allowed them to get around the normal Buy America requirements for the project. But then subsequently, they finalized the waiver after Siemens had been identified as the preferred bidder. And so it was tailored, and the final waiver endorsed an approach where Siemens would build the first two trains in Europe while they were training American workers, and then build the remaining eight trains in the United States. So a pretty tailored, narrow waiver specific to the project. Alstom was still disadvantaged, and after the waiver came down, the agency granted it, finalized it, and the prime contractor, which was a company called Brightline, made the award to Siemens after the waiver, which led to the lawsuit.
4: Dan Ramish is a partner at Haynes Boone. Dan, it seems like the court, even before they got to the merits of the waiver, spent quite a bit of time on standing relative to whether Alstom could even bring the case.
28: Yes, that's a great point, Terry. So there were really two primary issues in the case. And the first one, a threshold issue, was how the district court decided it. They said, hey, Alstom doesn't even have standing to bring this lawsuit. There are kind of heightened standards when a plaintiff is trying to challenge a federal agency's benefit conferred on a third party. And to establish standing, there's a need to demonstrate an injury and that the injury was caused by the agency action and that the injury would be redressable by the court. And so the district court said that the plaintiff hadn't established standing, that they hadn't shown that they were really deprived of this work by the waiver being issued, or that they would ultimately, you know, be selected in favor of over Siemens if the waiver were essentially revoked through the court. And the appellate court, of course, took that seriously on review. And actually, there was a split decision with two of the judges ruling that there was standing and the third judge ruling that there wasn't. The two judge majority on the panel looked at this and said, this is a hard statutory requirement. Alstom is the only offeror that can produce these trains in the United States. And so it's not really credible that Brightline would give up the $3 billion in funding that would be needed by taking a different approach. They would be forced to use Alstom. The dissenting judge took the opposite view and said, well, the parties could have done something different. There were other alternatives. They could have changed their arrangement with Siemens, or they could have only called for eight trains. So because there were other options, it wasn't as obvious, as predictable, and for that reason didn't establish standing.
4: So at the end of the day, though, Alstom did have standing to bring the appeal. And what was their case for the waiver, though?
28: So they had kind of a creative argument that the waiver was contrary to law. They said that the Buy America statutory language, that a waiver was appropriate when the items weren't produced in the United States, extended to scenarios where the item could be produced in the future in time for the project to performance. And so Alstom's plan was, well, they didn't have trains that met the 186 miles an hour yet, but they had 160 mile an hour trains. They would be in a position to manufacture all the trains on the project schedule. The appellate panel said, no, if you look at the statute carefully, there is a present tense reading of produced in the United States. As long as there are no domestic capabilities at the time when the waiver is granted, there isn't a requirement to go with a domestic offeror that would produce the trains or other items in the United States in the future if they don't have the capability at the time of the waiver.
4: So what are the takeaways from this case then?
28: Well, so the situation at issue in this case is a reasonably common one. There was one company that would provide a domestic product, and a Buy America waiver allowed others to supply products manufactured overseas. And this kind of cuts both ways for American companies that are looking to benefit from Buy America rules. On the one hand, the decision confirms that in order to object to a waiver to allow foreign products, a domestic manufacturer has to be able to demonstrate that they're already producing the product in the United States when the waiver is being considered, and a future production capability isn't enough to object to a waiver. On the other hand, panel majority's ruling on standing is helpful to U.S. companies because, you know, when they're the only domestic manufacturer of a product, because the two judges that were in the majority said it was sufficiently predictable that with this Buy America requirement without a waiver, Brightline would have to have used the compliant bidder. So that makes it easier in the future for American domestic manufacturers to raise these kinds of challenge without having obstacles based on standing.
4: Dan Ramish is a partner at Haynes Boone. Dan, thanks so much for walking us through this case. It is fascinating.
28: Thanks, Terry.
4: We'll post this interview at federalnewsnetwork.com/Federal Drive. 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It comes from knowing what information matters. 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
23: On today's Federal Newscast, Defense Secretary Pete Hegseth says the Pentagon is pushing Congress to approve more than $50 billion to ramp up drone warfare. The money would help launch a new command focused on autonomy and exponentially scale up drone production. To get that funding, the Trump administration needs to convince lawmakers on both sides of the aisle to back another reconciliation bill. The Army's personnel chief says the service can do more to automate human resources. Lieutenant General Chuck Lombardo suggests the Army could use AI to get soldiers their retirement pay faster or issue relocation orders sooner. It could also reduce redundant background checks and shave months off hiring screenings. The Army's Civilian Human Resources Agency is already testing out those kinds of tools for its own employees. And the Veterans Affairs Department plans on spending another $2.7 billion to improve its medical facilities across the country. Among the big-ticket items VA is spending money on includes $1.1 billion to repair and upgrade outdated infrastructure systems in medical facilities. Another $938 million will go to major building upgrades like elevators, electrical systems, and boiler plants. And VA plans to spend $560 million for maintenance and modernization of facility infrastructure to support future electronic health record system updates. This final tranche of money is part of a $4.8 billion non-recurring maintenance fund that VA received from Congress last year. Find these stories and more at federalnewsnetwork.com. I'm Eric White.
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0: Welcome back to The Federal Drive with Terry Gertin on Federal News Network. Every organization wants more information. The organizations that perform best focus on a different challenge, knowing what information they can trust when it's time to act. Here to discuss how that works best is Katie Selby, Chief Executive Officer of Gravity, in the latest segment of Contractors to Watch, sponsored by JP Morgan.
22: Katie, it's great to have you here this morning.
24: Thank you for hosting me.
22: Your company sits in the middle of some very interesting space, works across cyberspace and other mission areas that generate an extraordinary amount of data. I think the challenge for folks who are working in these high-pressure situations is taking all that data, turning it into information, and then making decisions about it. From where you sit, what have you seen as the biggest challenges facing decision makers?
24: Yeah. So I think with the advent of AI, there's been a ton of advances in how we actually go about processing all of that data. I think that AI is not necessarily something new, but what has changed is the processing and the compute that we can get our hands on to be able to process all that data. And it's not really about the data. It's really about the insights or the intelligence that we're trying to drive for. So I think it's really important that we have all these extra tools at our hands like AI. But let's take a step back and what questions are we trying to answer? What outcomes are we trying to drive towards? And then how do you use the data to support that decision making? That it's, yes, we're drowning in data, but what are we trying to do with that data? What outcomes are we driving towards? And AI is a great tool. It is not a solution to the problem. It's not going to solve. It's not going to take over. I think it's important that we still have some human judgment in the loop. That AI is a great tool to help us process more data quickly, but it's important that you still have humans in the loop and you understand what outcomes and decisions you're trying to drive towards.
22: Organizations are at a lot of different spots on this learning curve. So what's the first sign maybe that an organization is drowning in data, that they can't process all of this? What do you see?
24: So I see, first off, the recognition. It's sort of like identifying that you have a problem, that you have more data than you can actually process. And even in some of our back office functions, even at Gravity, we're starting to take some baby steps, right? Like getting some basic AI acceptable use policies out. Like what are some good ways and good practices that we can start using AI to produce better results, better outcomes, to generate charts faster, even like a crawl, walk, run approach and how you process and diagnose all the data that you have at your fingertips. Because you're right, we have more data than we know what to do with. So how do we take advantage of the data that we do have? There's plenty of tools. We have our own version of various LLMs in our network that we're training our employees on, and we're trying to give them a leg up because I think that the employees and the people that can adopt the AI that is already out there and start using it first are going to be the ones that have an advantage, a competitive advantage in the market and against our adversaries.
22: In a national security environment where people oftentimes don't have the luxury of deliberative time to make decisions, can't wait for the perfect set of information to come through, what can give decision makers in that context the confidence to act when they still don't have the full picture?
24: So I think that's a great question, right? You're never going to have the full picture. You can always use more information and you can always use more data. But I think the important thing is that you have the relevant data at the right time, because time is what we're fighting against. And so I think that in those circumstances, all you can do is make a decision based on the data that you have. I think that there's some pre-positioning of data. There's some questions that you can answer. Like if you know that in certain scenarios, whether it's cybersecurity data or network data that you're looking at, that there's certain things that you can sort of pre-process and pre-position. I think that's something that we've gotten really smart about, especially in the cyber arena, but also in the space arena, right? Like we know that there's certain things that we're always looking for, whether it's from commercial space, shipping lines, or assets like that. You can pre-position and pre-process data so that you can move faster, because speed and agility to respond to the threat is really how we're going to win and how we're going to outsmart our adversaries.
22: Tell me a little bit more about that. It sounds like you're pre-validating so that a decision maker doesn't have to go, is that the right data? Is that the wrong data? They can have confidence in the baseline data before they roll the tools, right?
24: Absolutely, right? Like, so if you know that in these certain areas of the world that you're always looking for this type of anomalous behavior, you can sort of pre-position data, pre-ask questions.

0: But it sounds like there might be lessons for other sectors where folks are making high pressure, time sensitive decisions like healthcare or transportation.
1: And so I think LLMs and those models are great at tipping off, but I still think it's important that you have a human in the loop to make the final judgment call. I think that it actually, there's more pressure on the humans because they actually have to make the final determination that sometimes these AI models or LLMs, you may have some anomalous thing that while 90% of the time it is this, but there's a 10% chance it could be something else. And so I think you actually have to have more trained humans that can ask the questions, because what's more important is not the results you're getting back, it's the questions that you're asking. And how do you prompt the AI to get the answers and the data and the intelligence that you need?
0: So for organizations that you've seen do this well, how have they adapted on that journey up the learning curve? How are they building resilience into their processes? How are they equipping those humans who have to get stuck in the loop?
1: Yeah. So I think at Gravity, the important thing is that you have a layered approach, right? So you have multiple data points before you make your final decision. And so as you're making a decision on some action that you're going to take, whether it's in a adversary's network, whether it's against an ISR platform that you're going to potentially block or jam, I think that you have to have multiple data points. So how you build resiliency is that you have a lot of data points, and then you ultimately have a human making the final judgment call on what you're going to do with all these different data points.
0: But you got to make sure that that human doesn't get overwhelmed. So as more and more of this becomes autonomous, again, how do the humans who are in the loop make good decisions and not just make bad decisions faster?
1: Yeah. So I think there are some basic agents you can set up that are AI agents that can make sort of the first rudimentary calls and do, again, a lot of that pre-processing, pre-positioning of data so that the final judgment calls are really made by the humans that are the experts. I think that some of the, again, I think there's going to be more reliance on humans, not less reliance on humans. I think that there's going to be more expertise required out of the humans to make the final judgment call. And we're seeing that at Gravity, where in some areas where we're drowning, and whether it's commercial space data, there's a lot of commercial space assets that are surveilling data. And so if we're surveilling a certain port and we want to know any sort of change detection, so instead of just generating a report about here's all the boats and ships in a certain area, what we're doing is we're detecting some sort of anomaly or change and then saying, okay, do you want to look further into this? So again, it's about pre-positioning the data, pre-asking some of the questions, and then when there's sort of anomalous behavior, that's when you bring in the human judgment to really make that final call.
0: And if you're a leader in one of these organizations and you know your humans are drowning in data, you want to put some of these tools and processes in place, what would be the evidence that tells you that your decisions are getting better as a result?
1: So I think the evidence that would tell me that decisions are getting better is that it's all about speed. And can we respond quicker? When I ask my team questions, are they able to at least get me an 80% solution of here's what I think, but let me go investigate something better? It's the speed. Instead of asking my team, hey, can you generate a report over this certain area and it taking months? Can you get me an 80% solution in a day and then get me a more final report in a week? I think it's about speed because it's a constant cat and mouse game. And are we staying ahead of where the market is going? And are people using those tools that we're giving them access to?
0: I'd like to thank today's guest, Katie Selby, the CEO of Gravity. Katie, thanks so much for being here.
1: Thank you.
2: 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Up next, the top national headlines from ABC News and the Federal Newscast. I'm Terry Girton. 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
3: 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How can federal agencies tell which products will really keep their data safe? 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
4: 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Can I feel comfortable going to sleep at night as a CISO that if the AI at 2 o'clock in the morning detects something and takes a reaction and it's wrong, what's the outcome of that?

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5: From ABC News, I'm Deborah Rodriguez. Multiple victims reported in a school shooting in Bend, Oregon. ABC's Alex Stone has talked to police.
6: They say that while they were en route, they got multiple 911 calls at Silver Rail Elementary School, and that they then found multiple victims who were in the school. So they're saying multiple victims, two victims who have been transported, their ages are not known, their conditions not known.
5: Bend police tell ABC News one shooter is dead. More amusement parks are shutting down their roller coasters.
7: After a man died at Six Flags Over Georgia on Monday, now 12 coasters have been pulled out of service until investigators get a handle on how that restraint may have failed. 10 of the coasters have a similar restraint system, and they share the same manufacturer. An hour before the 42-year-old rider was ejected on Monday, Erica Billups said her son sat in the same seat, tried to lock it, and moved when it repeatedly became unlocked. The latest to close their coasters, SeaWorld Orlando and La Ronde in Montreal. Wayne Cabot, ABC News.
5: Analysts say that for the first time, holiday shoppers might spend $1 trillion.
8: Holiday shoppers really don't have a choice but to spend more this year than last.
9: Consumers are under pressure.
8: Economist Dr. Thomas Wynandy with digital marketplace Upside says that despite the soaring price of gas and goods,
9: consumers have proven that they are resilient, yet still vulnerable to what's happening in the larger economy.
8: A study by PricewaterhouseCoopers finds millennials reining in their spending on gifts this holiday by 10%. Jim Ryan, ABC News.
5: ABC News has learned President Trump called off that live stream of Nidal Hassan's execution by firing squad for the mass shooting at Fort Hood when he realized the former Army psychiatrist was paralyzed and confined to a wheelchair. We're told some of the president's advisors and allies raised concerns about the optics. 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
5: A major attack on the government palace in Yemen has killed and injured several workers. The rebels in that country, Houthis, immediately claimed responsibility. They consider Yemen's government to be a puppet of the Saudis. Ukraine's president plans to resume strikes on Russian oil and gas facilities. Bill Taylor, former Ukrainian ambassador to the U.S.
16: The Russians are no longer moving forward on the battlefield. And so now the Ukrainians are going after the exports and the oil refineries. And that has been, that's a real pressure point for Putin. And the goal is to pressure Putin to come to the table for a ceasefire.
5: U.S. oil prices up 3%. Nature and the Sesame Workshop have teamed up to take some Muppets on safari.
17: Elmo and his friend Abby Kadabi are headed to Kenya, where they will visit an orphaned elephant.
18: This is Nyambeni.
17: Elmo telling ABC's Diane Macedo about the trip.
19: We met a lot of new friends, and we met a lot of different animals, too. Hippos, zebras, lions.
17: Ooh.
19: It was really, really special.
17: Executive producer Fred Kaufman has taken donors on Kenyan safaris before.
20: And I thought, boy, could you imagine taking the Muppets on safari? I mean, how wonderful that would be.
17: The special will air this fall. Sherry Preston, ABC News.
5: A blood clot will sideline Philadelphia Eagles quarterback Jalen Hurts. He took a cleat to his calf area a couple of weeks ago. He'll be out for Sunday at least. Deborah Rodriguez, ABC News.
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21: Today's federal newscast, new details on workforce declines at the Department of Housing and Urban Development. The Government Accountability Office says HUD lost 29% of its workforce in 2025. A new report finds a majority of the departing employees left through DOGE's deferred resignation program. In 2025, HUD hired roughly 69% fewer employees than the previous year. The 2027 cost of living adjustment will be 3.6%. But as Federal News Network's Drew Friedman reports, not everyone gets the full amount.
22: Starting in January, annuitants in the Federal Employees Retirement System, or FERS, will see a 2.6% COLA added to their retirement payments. Due to a set formula, FERS retirees get 1% less than the full COLA when the adjustment is more than 3%. Federal advocacy organizations have argued that over time, reduced COLAs can add up to a difference of thousands of dollars. Many have called for legislation to eliminate the disparity. Drew Friedman, Federal News Network.
21: And Trump administration officials are touting an estimated $1.5 billion in potential cost savings after rooting out ineligible enrollees across government health programs. The Centers for Medicare and Medicaid Services says it's removed subsidies for 189,000 enrollees it identified as improper. The announcement comes after the White House outlined plans to remove 760,000 Affordable Care Act members alleging fraudulent enrollments. Find these stories and more at federalnewsnetwork.com. I'm Eric White.
23: And now, the Federal Drive with Terry Gerton, sponsored by DEHA.
24: Welcome to the Federal Drive on Federal News Network. It's Thursday, October 15th. I'm your host, Terry Gerton, and I'm glad you're here. Coming up on this hour of the Federal Drive, Treasury wants companies thinking about national security risk long before a foreign investment deal reaches the government's review process. Plus, a new Buy America ruling says waiver decisions must be based on today's manufacturing capacity, not tomorrow's. Those stories and much more ahead during this hour of the Federal Drive. We begin with this. The Federal Bureau of Prisons has, for a second time, terminated its collective bargaining agreement with the American Federation of Government Employees. That decision comes just days after a federal judge ordered AFGE's contract to be restored immediately. The BOP is also facing accusations that it's been ignoring the judge's order. Here with the latest is Federal News Network's Drew Friedman. Drew, thanks for joining me.
25: Nice to be with you, Terry.
24: This seems like an ongoing tug of war. Maybe just take us back to the beginning. When and why did BOP first cancel its union agreement last year?
25: Well, this all traces back to a pair of executive orders from President Trump in early 2025, where the president told many agencies to cancel their union contracts, citing national security reasons. we saw for a number of months that being held up in court more broadly, but around the summer of 2025, many agencies did start terminating their union contracts when they were cleared to do so. Many agencies, when they were doing that, were citing the executive order as the reason for the termination of the contract. But at the Bureau of Prisons, the September cancellation announcement from the BOP director more talked about believing that the American Federation of Government Employees was a, quote, roadblock, and that the union contract had become, quote, an obstacle to progress. So the announcement when BOP terminated their contract last fall made no mention of the executive orders. That's part of the basis for this lawsuit that we saw from the Council of Prison Locals followed. And yeah, it's just been a very interesting development and case here to follow.
0: Was that also part of AFGE's argument in its lawsuit over the contract termination?
25: There are various lawsuits dealing with various contract terminations. When AFGE and the Council of Prison Locals, which is a chapter of AFGE, they decided to pursue this specific lawsuit against BOP, but they also have an overarching lawsuit and a couple others at various agencies like the EPA, for example. So it just depends, and the arguments are different between different lawsuits. For BOP, it specifically is looking at concerns of, you know, First Amendment violations and violating the Administrative Procedure Act as well.
0: What happened in the days after the judge's order for BOP to restore the contract?
25: This was an interesting development in the case here. So there was on September 29th, just a couple of weeks ago, the district judge granted a preliminary injunction and ordered BOP to restore the contract in its entirety and until its expiration date in 2029. A couple days after that order was made, BOP did submit court filings acknowledging the terms of the injunction, confirming that it was complying with the order. But then since then, we have seen BOP move forward with re-canceling its contract, now citing different reasons and saying that it no longer needs to abide by the preliminary injunction. It's a little bit of a complicated situation here, but essentially BOP decided to go forward with terminating its contract and essentially trying to achieve the same end result, but again, for different reasons than last fall when they initially canceled it.
0: How did the union respond to the preliminary injunction then?
25: The American Federation of Government Employees is attempting to hold the agency in contempt of court, and they've filed multiple documents and allegations against the agency saying that even though BOP says it was complying with the order, that wasn't the reality on the ground at various federal facilities. There were descriptions in court filings that some wardens had been directed to either ignore or do nothing in response to the preliminary injunction. There were reports that the BOP director said he would only comply with a court order when the White House tells him to do so, and that he wouldn't comply just from a judge's order. There were allegations also about the BOP not offering various provisions of the contract, like giving the union space to work in the office or allowing for a union representative to be present during disciplinary proceedings for employees. So there's been a whole range of things, but just over the course of the couple of days after the preliminary injunction, union officials, essentially the bottom line is they say BOP was not complying with the court's order.
0: Wow, that sounds like it's a mess on all fronts. But did BOP have any official statements to the court order?
25: They did in multiple court documents in the days following the preliminary injunction say that they were complying. But then shortly after AFGE made these allegations and tried to or requested to hold them in contempt of court, BOP turned around the next day and, as I mentioned previously, re-canceled their union contract, now citing the executive order as the main reason. That reasoning is tending to hold up better in other lawsuits. So it seems like for now, now that BOP has re-canceled the contract, they say they no longer have to comply with the preliminary injunction and they can continue essentially ignoring the provisions of the agreement and are just saying that it's not in effect anymore.
0: Drew, what are the next steps? What could they possibly be here?
25: there was a hearing this week just for the judge to get up to date on the request from AFGE about the contempt of court request. There is likely going to be a hearing sometime soon to look a little bit more closely at how these different events have unfolded and take into consideration the arguments on both the agency and the union side. So this is certainly far from the end of the story here. There just definitely seems to be tension between both sides right now. I think it's going to take weeks or potentially months to see how everything plays out here. But definitely the union is pushing to continue to restore its agreement and, of course, calling on BOP to abide by the court order still.
0: In the meantime, mm-hmm. what's happening on the ground with the BOP workforce?
25: There's definitely a lot of concerns about various parts of the BOP workforce. We've heard issues for a long time where BOP staffing is too low. There's a lot of overtime concerns. There's concerns about low pay for BOP employees. So a lot of things that would involve historically union involvement and union advocacy to get some of those things resolved. So there is, you know, concern, of course, from AFGE officials that say that they can't give their full support to the employees that they need without the union contract in place, and that it's, you know, going to be very important to them to get that restored and try to continue working through their litigation here.
0: Lots to watch here. That's Federal News Network's Drew Friedman. Drew, thanks for this story.
25: Absolutely. Thank you.
0: You can find her story at federalnewsnetwork.com. Up next, Treasury wants companies thinking about national security risk long before a foreign investment deal reaches the government's review process. This is The Federal Drive with Terry Girton on Federal News Network.
21: On today's federal newscast, Defense Secretary Pete Hegseth says the Pentagon is pushing Congress to approve more than $50 billion to ramp up drone warfare. The money would help launch a new command focused on autonomy and exponentially scale up drone production. To get that funding, the Trump administration needs to convince lawmakers on both sides of the aisle to back another reconciliation bill. The Army's personnel chief says the service can do more to automate human resources. Lieutenant General Chuck Lombardo suggests the Army could use AI to get soldiers their retirement pay faster or issue relocation orders sooner. It could also reduce redundant background checks and shave months off hiring screenings. The Army's Civilian Human Resources Agency is already testing out those kinds of tools for its own employees. And the Veterans Affairs Department plans on spending another $2.7 billion to improve its medical facilities across the country. Among the big-ticket items VA is spending money on includes $1.1 billion to repair and upgrade outdated infrastructure systems in medical facilities. Another $938 million will go to major building upgrades like elevators, electrical systems, and boiler plants. And VA plans to spend $560 million for maintenance and modernization of facility infrastructure to support future electronic health record system updates. This final tranche of money is part of a $4.8 billion non-recurring maintenance fund that VA received from Congress last year. Find these stories and more at federalnewsnetwork.com. I'm Eric White.
1: Felipe Fernandez, the Chief Technology Officer of Fortinet Federal on organizational resilience in an AI world.
2: Prevention is obviously the utopian goal of any security team. Ultimately, what we've come to understand, particularly as nation states have demonstrated, as hacker groups have demonstrated, and just the, you know, software creation and development has demonstrated, there will always be flaws. And there will always be a gap to that security. So prevention is, while it is a great goal, we have to understand we're operating in an environment where we assume something bad has already happened, something bad is happening, something bad will happen. So at the same time, we have to think about operating through incidents, not just recovering from it.
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4: a conversation with Andrea Petrone, author of Reinvention at the Top. What happens when a leadership approach that brought you success is no longer enough? How can leaders navigate rising expectations, lead with clarity amid uncertainty, and reinvent themselves without losing sight of who they are? Join host Michael J. Keegan as he explores these questions and more with Andrea Petrone, author of Reinvention at the Top, the playbook for CEOs to lead under pressure, on the Business of Government Hour, Conversation with Author series.
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24: Welcome back to the Federal Drive with Terry Girton on Federal News Network. Treasury is offering investors earlier guidance and a clearer picture of what draws scrutiny in foreign investment reviews. The goal is to identify problems before they become delays. Here to walk us through the new features of the CFIUS web portal is Chris Pilkerton, Assistant Secretary for Investment Security at the Treasury Department. Mr. Pilkerton, thank you so much for joining me today.
28: Thanks for having me.
24: The Committee on Foreign Investment in the United States, or CFIUS, just updated its website. Normally, an updated website is not big news, but there are newsy bits here. And so I want to go through some of them with you. In my experience, CFIUS is sort of shrouded in mystery. But the focus of the website is on more transparency. Why does it seem like that is so important right now?
28: Terry, it's so great to be with you today. And you're right. Oftentimes, updates to a website for the federal government are not something that are newsworthy. But we really think this is in large part because while national security will always be the North Star and the mission of CFIUS, the Secretary and the President are very focused on ensuring that we are engaging with the public and ensuring that they understand the process as much as possible. So you've talked about this idea of CFIUS being shrouded in secrecy. The reality is we're trying to demystify CFIUS. Now, there are components of it that will certainly remain in that so-called black box because of the work that we do with the intelligence community to ensure that we are securing our national security concerns. But this is big news for us because the website itself, and I would say probably the biggest thing, is when companies are coming to look to do transactions in the United States to make investments, as opposed to immediately going out and get counsel and conducting a large timely filing that could certainly be, you know, very expensive, we want to be able to identify issues and connect them with a case officer. So there's a pre-filing consultation link that allows them to put some information about the transaction, anonymized if need be. And once again, as you know, CFIUS is confidential, all the information associated with it. So this information coming through the website would be confidential. But what that does is it immediately gets them to a case officer who can review that information and then set up a follow-up call with the idea being, let's talk through the transaction before it happens. And that's incredibly important in the work that we do, because if someone has a transaction where there would be CFIUS jurisdiction and they end up closing the transaction, sometimes it's hard to reopen that transaction if CFIUS needs to come in and present some mitigation options from a national security perspective.
24: How have your case officers seen the quality of the information that they receive change since you opened this portal?
28: So it's relatively new, but we've gotten a lot of outreach. And obviously, we work with a lot of different counsel and people, you know, for good reason, we'll work with counsel to put that information in. Because, you know, if it's more comprehensive, obviously, we can give more feedback. But I will tell you that we're seeing entrepreneurs who aren't represented present some information and share that with us. And there's a couple of really important things about that. One, this idea of talking more about CFIUS from a customer service perspective serves the American people well, because folks who, for no nefarious reason, may not inform us of their transactions, now we know about the transactions and they know about our potential concerns. So that's a big part of it. But I will also say that because we're seeing historic levels of investment, as you might imagine, we're seeing massive investment in the technology space. So one of the programs that we've developed, and this is discussed on the website, is something called the Investment Security Technology Initiative. And the program is essentially working not just with all the subject matter experts throughout the U.S. government, but working with universities, working with corporate R&D to see where pre-commercialized tech is going. And we're not looking at anything proprietary there. We're not looking at any particular cases. What we want to know is, from a CFIUS perspective, can we be looking around corners to identify risks that may be coming for all kinds of new things? So whether it's quantum, whether it's supercomputing, whether it's hypersonics or biotech, are there ideas and concepts that are being discussed in the academic or in the R&D world? Well, we can be a part of those conversations to ensure that those companies, you know, once they come through CFIUS, have the ability to grow, prosper, and create jobs.
24: Chris Pilkerton is the Assistant Secretary for Investment Security at the U.S. Treasury Department. One of the other features of the new website is a risk matrix. How does that help the public in general understand the risks that you all are looking at, and how are you measuring and assessing them?
28: So it goes back to the point that you made earlier that when people have engaged with CFIUS in the past, they haven't necessarily known what is CFIUS looking at, right? We know that CFIUS supports national security, but what does that actually mean? So going back to the concept of customer service, what we wanted to do is help put the public in the mind of a CFIUS case officer. So the risks that are on there, this is the first time this has ever happened, identify some of the more common risks that we see in the program. But it's not just the risks themselves, it's also the applicable mitigation that we might want to work with the stakeholders on to be able to mitigate those risks. So things around, you know, privacy data and things that obviously potentially could, you know, compromise the American people or present some kind of national security issue, we want to be able to work with those parties in advance. And so it really is about kind of beginning that dialogue, because it's not just about, like I've said before, this historic investment in the United States, but it's what those investments actually do for, you know, the economic development and the larger economy. I travel the country where we have companies that have come through the CFIUS process. And when I meet with them, inevitably at the table are also the local economic development officials, because there's a number of programs and vendors that have been identified that are domestic companies that are able to support those CFIUS come through. So we're working closely with the Department of War and the Small Business Administration, because we want to help identify those vendors so that these CFIUS companies really have the option to utilize a very large swath of incredibly talented domestic vendors.
24: A lot of companies only interact with CFIUS periodically, maybe even only once. As you're putting more of this information out there on the web and folks are having a chance to consider it in advance, what makes a successful CFIUS application? What should companies be thinking about if they're going down this road?
28: So it's a great point that you make, because we do see, I'll call, you know, one-off companies coming through, but we also do see companies that are coming back time and time again. And as part of that, we're creating something called the Known Investor Program. When you think about a CFIUS transaction, you've got the parties that are making the transaction, and then you've got the actual details of the transaction itself. And in that 90-day period, we have to focus on both of those. What this program will allow us to do is sort of do essentially a super due diligence on companies that may be coming through the process more than once, so that we can focus our concerns around the risk, around the transaction itself. But as far as the applications go, as I mentioned in the pre-filing consultation, you can put as much or as little information as you want. We have a standard that, you know, we don't start an application until we have all the information. So I think the advice that I would give is be as comprehensive as you can. Once again, CFIUS has confidentiality associated with it, and that's in statute. But also give sort of what your larger framework is going to be. Why are you doing this? Because it's helpful to understand that. So, for example, you may have someone that's interested in coming in and making an investment in some kind of artificial intelligence company, but then they also may be interested down the road in getting involved in some sort of energy platform. So it's important for us to kind of understand comprehensive approach that this company may want. And to the point that we were just talking about, if they're going to come through again and again, it helps us better understand who that company is, what they're about, and who's sort of looking up across all the different stakeholders.
0: And as we said earlier, the website is fairly new, but are you seeing the impact in the way you expected as you've watched the early filings come in?
28: We absolutely are. I think CFIUS is probably one of the least known acronyms in all of DC nomenclature. And we're doing our best to try to get it out there more as soon as part of this conversation. But I have talked to a number of folks that engage in our process. You know, the legal bar around CFIUS is relatively small. And I've had conversations with them, with a number of the lawyers, but also the company saying this is just incredibly helpful. Being able to understand what you need is something that will allow us, when we're putting our package together and sharing information with you, we just didn't know exactly what you needed before. And now we're hoping to make sure that people better understand it.
0: Chris Pilkerton is the Assistant Secretary for Investment Security at the U.S. Treasury Department. Thank you so much for joining me today.
28: Thank you.
0: We'll post this interview at federalnewsnetwork.com/Federal Drive. 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Still to come, confidence doesn't come from having all the information. It comes from knowing what information matters. But first, a new Buy America ruling says that waiver decisions must be based on today's manufacturing capacity and not tomorrow's. 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
21: Today's federal newscast, new details on workforce declines at the Department of Housing and Urban Development. The Government Accountability Office says HUD lost 29% of its workforce in 2025. A new report finds a majority of the departing employees left through DOGE's deferred resignation program. In 2025, HUD hired roughly 69% fewer employees than the previous year. The 2026 results are in for the cloud security program known as FedRAMP.
5: More than 90 new cloud services received authorization under the FedRAMP program in fiscal 2026. The Cloud Security Program Office says there are now 538 secure cloud services that agencies can choose from as they modernize their IT. FedRAMP says last fiscal year it also shepherded 20 vendor cloud services through the new 20X process. And for 2027, FedRAMP detailed four new goals, including ending the Rev 53 process in June and releasing the FedRAMP Agency Cloud Use Framework to make it easier for agencies to use cloud services. Jason Miller, Federal News Network.
21: And Trump administration officials are touting an estimated $1.5 billion in potential cost savings after rooting out ineligible enrollees across government health programs. The Centers for Medicare and Medicaid Services says it's removed subsidies for 189,000 enrollees it identified as improper. The announcement comes after the White House outlined plans to remove 760,000 Affordable Care Act members alleging fraudulent enrollments. Find these stories and more at federalnewsnetwork.com. I'm Eric White.
12: Operational resilience ultimately comes down to command and control, which Brian Chamberlain from SolarWinds says starts with having a clear picture of the data flowing across its IT and operational technology environments.
13: What we need in order to enable that command and control is we have to have supremacy of our data. So what do I mean by data supremacy? The ability to collect data, to protect that data, understand the data that we're seeing, interpret that into information that is actionable.
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24: Welcome back to the Federal Drive with Terry Girton on Federal News Network. The administration's push for more domestic manufacturing and the proposed FAR overhaul both put greater focus on Buy America requirements. A recent court decision clarifies that when agencies consider a waiver, they must evaluate the manufacturing capacity that exists now rather than capacity that may develop in the future. Joining me now with more details is Dan Ramish, partner at Haynes Boone. Dan, great to have you back on the show. Thanks for joining me.
19: Thanks for having me, Terry.
24: The Trump administration has been very focused on raising up American manufacturing companies, and there's a recent case that tested some provisions of the Buy American Act. What's at the core of the Alstom transportation case?
19: Well, so this case was a decision of the Court of Appeals for the D.C. Circuit. It's kind of a rare decision where a plaintiff is challenging a waiver issued by an awarding agency. And this is particular case was under the Federal Railroad Administration's Buy America statute. There are, of course, all these parallel laws, the Buy America statutes that predated the broader Build America, Buy America regime that came with the Infrastructure Investment and Jobs Act, as well as the Buy American Act and Trade Agreements Act. All these have similar waiver processes and allow for waiver of the requirements to Buy American when there is a demonstrated non-availability of domestically produced products. And so this case involved an agency determination that there was a non-availability of high-speed trains that met certain requirements exceeding 186 miles per hour for a project that was funded partly by the Federal Railroad Administration and partly by the Nevada Department of Transportation. And so the FRA issued a waiver. One of the other offerors, there were actually two offerors, the unsuccessful offeror that was trying to provide these trains, which is a company called Alstom, was, of course, deprived of the opportunity to provide trains by the waiver, and so filed this Administrative Procedure Act challenge first at the district court in D.C., which then was appealed and decided by the appellate court for the District of Columbia.
24: You threw some great terms out there, Administrative Procedures Act, waiver processes. It sounds like a lot of bureaucracy, but it sounds like in this case it was also material. Why was a waiver required here?
19: So this project involved building a high-speed passenger rail connection from Rancho Cucamonga, California, to Las Vegas, Nevada. The total project was $12 billion, but there were $3 billion worth of federal funds involved through the FRA. And so that the federal funds triggered the Buy America requirement for FRA. The reason a waiver was required was the trains that were needed for this line, and there were 10 of them, were not produced to the requirements of the project in the United States at the time when they were seeking the waiver, sort of at the early stage of the project, because they were requiring 186 mile per hour trains. And there were two offers. Siemens had trains in Europe. Of course, Europe has been way ahead of the United States in high speed train manufacturing, and Siemens already had trains that could go 220 miles an hour that were in use in Europe. But the other offeror, Alstom, had lower speed, high speed trains that maxed out at something like 160 miles an hour. So couldn't meet the 186 miles an hour that the prime contractor was requiring. And so the agency was persuaded that this was reasonable. Initially, they published a proposed waiver while the bidding process was still going on that would have applied to both Alstom and Siemens and allowed them to get around the normal Buy America requirements for the project. But then subsequently, they finalized the waiver after Siemens had been identified as the preferred bidder. And so it was tailored, and the final waiver endorsed an approach where Siemens would build the first two trains in Europe while they were training American workers, and then build the remaining eight trains in the United States. So a pretty tailored, narrow waiver specific to the project. Alstom was still disadvantaged, and after the waiver came down, the agency granted it, finalized it, and the prime contractor, which was a company called Brightline, made the award to Siemens after the waiver, which led to the lawsuit.
0: Dan Ramish is a partner at Haynes Boone. Dan, it seems like the court, even before they got to the merits of the waiver, spent quite a bit of time on standing relative to whether Alstom could even bring the case.
19: Yes, that's a great point, Terry. So there were really two primary issues in the case. And the first one, a threshold issue, was how the district court decided it. They said, hey, Alstom doesn't even have standing to bring this lawsuit. There are kind of heightened standards when a plaintiff is trying to challenge a federal agency's benefit conferred on a third party. And to establish standing, there's a need to demonstrate an injury and that the injury was caused by the agency action and that the injury would be redressable by the court. And so the district court said that the plaintiff hadn't established standing, that they hadn't shown that they were really deprived of this work by the waiver being issued, or that they would ultimately, you know, be selected in favor of over Siemens if the waiver were essentially revoked through the court. And the appellate court, of course, took that seriously on review. And actually, there was a split decision with two of the judges ruling that there was standing and the third judge ruling that there wasn't. The two judge majority on the panel looked at this and said, this is a hard statutory requirement. Alstom is the only offeror that can produce these trains in the United States. And so it's not really credible that Brightline would give up the $3 billion in funding that would be needed by taking a different approach. They would be forced to use Alstom. The dissenting judge took the opposite view and said, well, the parties could have done something different. There were other alternatives. They could have changed their arrangement with Siemens, or they could have only called for eight trains. So because there were other options, it wasn't as obvious, as predictable, and for that reason didn't establish standing.
0: So at the end of the day, though, Alstom did have standing to bring the appeal. And what was their case for the waiver, though?
19: So they had kind of a creative argument that the waiver was contrary to law. They said that the Buy America statutory language, that a waiver was appropriate when the items weren't produced in the United States, extended to scenarios where the item could be produced in the future in time for the project to performance. And so Alstom's plan was, well, they didn't have trains that met the 186 miles an hour yet, but they had 160 mile an hour trains. They would be in a position to manufacture all the trains on the project schedule. The appellate panel said, no, if you look at this statute carefully, there is a present tense reading of produced in the United States. As long as there are no domestic capabilities at the time when the waiver is granted, there isn't a requirement to go with a domestic offeror that would produce the trains or other items in the United States in the future if they don't have the capability at the time of the waiver.
0: So what are the takeaways from this case then?
19: Well, so the situation at issue in this case is a reasonably common one. There was one company that would provide a domestic product, and a Buy America waiver allowed others to supply products manufactured overseas. And this kind of cuts both ways for American companies that are looking to benefit from Buy America rules. On the one hand, the decision confirms that in order to object to a waiver to allow foreign products, a domestic manufacturer has to be able to demonstrate that they're already producing the product in the United States when the waiver is being considered, and in future production capability isn't enough to object to a waiver. On the other hand, panel majority's ruling on standing is helpful to U.S. companies because, you know, when they're the only domestic manufacturer of a product, because the two judges that were in the majority said it was sufficiently predictable that with this Buy America requirement, without a waiver, Brightline would have to have used the compliant bidder. So that makes it easier in the future for American domestic manufacturers to raise these kinds of challenge without having obstacles based on standing.
0: Dan Ramish is a partner at Haynes Boone. Dan, thanks so much for walking us through this case. It is fascinating.
19: Thanks, Terry.
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21: Today's federal newscast, Defense Secretary Pete Hegseth says the Pentagon is pushing Congress to approve more than $50 billion to ramp up drone warfare. The money would help launch a new command focused on autonomy and exponentially scale up drone production. To get that funding, the Trump administration needs to convince lawmakers on both sides of the aisle to back another reconciliation bill. The Army's personnel chief says the service can do more to automate human resources. Lieutenant General Chuck Lombardo suggests the Army could use AI to get soldiers their retirement pay faster or issue relocation orders sooner. It could also reduce redundant background checks and shave months off hiring screenings. The Army's Civilian Human Resources Agency is already testing out those kinds of tools for its own employees. And the Veterans Affairs Department plans on spending another $2.7 billion to improve its medical facilities across the country. Among the big-ticket items VA is spending money on includes $1.1 billion to repair and upgrade outdated infrastructure systems in medical facilities. Another $938 million will go to major building upgrades like elevators, electrical systems, and boiler plants. And VA plans to spend $560 million for maintenance and modernization of facility infrastructure to support future electronic health record system updates. This final tranche of money is part of a $4.8 billion non-recurring maintenance fund that VA received from Congress last year. Find these stories and more at federalnewsnetwork.com. I'm Eric White.
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0: Welcome back to The Federal Drive with Terry Girton on Federal News Network. Every organization wants more information. The organizations that perform best focus on a different challenge, knowing what information they can trust when it's time to act. Here to discuss how that works best is Katie Selby, Chief Executive Officer of Gravity, in the latest segment of Contractors to Watch, sponsored by JP Morgan.
4: Katie, it's great to have you here this morning.
6: Thank you for hosting me.
4: Your company sits in the middle of some very interesting space, works across cyberspace and other mission areas that generate an extraordinary amount of data. I think the challenge for folks who are working in these high-pressure situations is taking all that data, turning it into information, and then making decisions about it. From where you sit, what have you seen as the biggest challenges facing decision makers?
6: Yeah. So I think with the advent of AI, there's been a ton of advances in how we actually go about processing all of that data. I think that AI is not necessarily something new, but what has changed is the processing and the compute that we can get our hands on to be able to process all that data. And it's not really about the data. It's really about the insights or the intelligence that we're trying to drive for. So I think it's really important that we have all these extra tools at our hands like AI. But let's take a step back and what questions are we trying to answer? What outcomes are we trying to drive towards? And then how do you use the data to support that decision making? That it's, yes, we're drowning in data, but what are we trying to do with that data? What outcomes are we driving towards? And AI is a great tool. It is not a solution to the problem. It's not going to solve. It's not going to take over. I think it's important that we still have some human judgment in the loop. That AI is a great tool to help us process more data quickly, but it's important that you still have humans in the loop and you understand what outcomes and decisions you're trying to drive towards.
4: Organizations are at a lot of different spots on this learning curve. So what's the first sign maybe that an organization is drowning in data, that they can't process all of this? What do you see?
6: So I see, first off, the recognition. It's sort of like identifying that you have a problem, that you have more data than you can actually process. And even in some of our back office functions, even at Gravity, we're starting to take some baby steps, right? Like getting some basic AI acceptable use policies out. Like what are some good ways and good practices that we can start using AI to produce better results, better outcomes, to generate charts faster, even like a crawl, walk, run approach and how you process and diagnose all the data that you have at your fingertips. Because you're right, we have more data than we know what to do with. So how do we take advantage of the data that we do have? There's plenty of tools. We have our own version of various LLMs in our network that we're training our employees on, and we're trying to give them a leg up because I think that the employees and the people that can adopt the AI that is already out there and start using it first are going to be the ones that have an advantage, a competitive advantage in the market and against our adversaries.
4: In a national security environment where people oftentimes don't have the luxury of deliberative time to make decisions, can't wait for the perfect set of information to come through, what can give decision makers in that context the confidence to act when they still don't have the full picture?
6: So I think that's a great question, right? You're never going to have the full picture. You can always use more information and you can always use more data. But I think the important thing is that you have the relevant data at the right time, because time is what we're fighting against. And so I think that in those circumstances, all you can do is make a decision based on the data that you have. I think that there's some pre-positioning of data. There's some questions that you can answer. Like if you know that in certain scenarios, whether it's cybersecurity data or network data that you're looking at, that there's certain things that you can sort of pre-process and pre-position. I think that's something that we've gotten really smart about, especially in the cyber arena, but also in the space arena, right? Like we know that there's certain things that we're always looking for, whether it's from commercial space, shipping lines, or assets like that. You can pre-position and pre-process data so that you can move faster, because speed and agility to respond to the threat is really how we're going to win and how we're going to outsmart our adversaries.
4: Tell me a little bit more about that. It sounds like you're pre-validating so that a decision maker doesn't have to go, is that the right data? Is that the wrong data? They can have confidence in the baseline data before they roll the tools, right?
6: Absolutely, right? Like, so if you know that in these certain areas of the world that you're always looking for this type of anomalous behavior, you can sort of pre-position data, pre-ask questions, you can pre-seed things, and then you can already have those so you're not asking the questions, but you have the large language models sort of telling you, because you ask these questions, are you also interested in this kind of data? Sort of like when you go and you Google search and it's like, okay, you're searching for this type of whatever it may be, are you also interested in these things? So LLMs are a great tool, large language models that are part of some of these AI tools that we're now embracing are great tools to help sort of anticipate what questions you might answer.
4: So we're talking here predominantly in the national security environment, but it sounds like there might be lessons for other sectors where folks are making high pressure, time sensitive decisions.

0: AI to get the answers and the data and the intelligence that you need.
1: So for organizations that you've seen do this well, how have they adapted on that journey up the learning curve? How are they building resilience into their processes? How are they equipping those humans who have to get stuck in the loop?
0: Yeah, so I think at Gravity, the important thing is that you have a layered approach, right? So you have multiple data points before you make your final decision. And so as you're making a decision on some action that you're going to take, whether it's in an adversary's network, whether it's against an ISR platform that you're going to potentially block or jam, I think that you have to have multiple data points. So how you build resiliency is that you have a lot of data points, and then you ultimately have a human making the final judgment call on what you're going to do with all these different data points.
1: But you got to make sure that that human doesn't get overwhelmed. So as more and more of this becomes autonomous, again, how do the humans who are in the loop make good decisions and not just make bad decisions faster?
0: Yeah. So I think there are some basic agents you can set up that are AI agents that can make sort of the first rudimentary calls and do, again, a lot of that pre-processing, pre-positioning of data so that the final judgment calls are really made by the humans that are the experts. I think that some of the, again, I think there's going to be more reliance on humans, not less reliance on humans. I think that there's going to be more expertise required out of the humans to make the final judgment call. And we're seeing that at Gravity, where in some areas where we're drowning, and whether it's commercial space data, there's a lot of commercial space assets that are surveilling data. And so if we're surveilling a certain port and we want to know any sort of change detection, so instead of just generating a report about here's all the boats and ships in a certain area, what we're doing is we're detecting some sort of anomaly or change and then saying, okay, do you want to look further into this? So again, it's about pre-positioning the data, pre-asking some of the questions, and then when there's sort of anomalous behavior, that's when you bring in the human judgment to really make that final call.
1: And if you're a leader in one of these organizations and you know your humans are drowning in data, you want to put some of these tools and processes in place, what would be the evidence that tells you that your decisions are getting better as a result?
0: So I think the evidence that would tell me that decisions are getting better is that it's all about speed. And can we respond quicker? When I ask my team questions, are they able to at least get me an 80% solution of here's what I think, but let me go investigate something better? It's the speed. Instead of asking my team, hey, can you generate a report over this certain area and it taking months? Can you get me an 80% solution in a day and then get me a more final report in a week? I think it's about speed because it's a constant cat and mouse game. And are we staying ahead of where the market is going? And are people using those tools that we're giving them access to?
1: I'd like to thank today's guest, Katie Selby, the CEO of Gravity. Katie, thanks so much for being here.
0: Thank you.
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3: With Andrea Patrone, author of Reinvention at the Top. What happens when a leadership approach that brought you success is no longer enough? 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
4: From ABC News, I'm Stephanie Officer. At least three people are dead, including children, as more details emerge regarding another school shooting in this country, this time in Bend, Oregon, today, just before 1 p.m. at Silver Rail Elementary. The FBI and ATF now investigating. ABC's Aaron Katursky.
5: It was only about 3 minutes that this lasted, but in that time, the police in Bend, Oregon, say there were multiple victims, among them children. At least two people were transported to the hospital. Their conditions are not yet known.
4: The school was placed under lockdown where hundreds are enrolled from kindergarten through fifth grade. In a new statement, Bend police say the suspect was shot and killed, possibly by a bystander. Officials say all Bend LaPine schools will be closed tomorrow in the wake of the tragedy. Meanwhile, authorities in the Chicago suburb say they thwarted an attack and mass shooting at a Hindu temple just moments before it was supposed to take place. Police say Alexandro Paparakis had an 8-page manifesto. One of his co-workers at a fast food restaurant tipped off authorities. Palatine, Illinois Chief William Nord told reporters earlier,
6: "I think we were very fortunate that something much, much worse did not happen."
4: Paparakis now faces felony terrorism charges. Nine former FBI agents are suing the Trump administration, alleging they were unlawfully terminated because of their role in investigating President Trump after he left office his first term.
7: The nine agents who investigated President Donald Trump and his alleged mishandling of classified documents say they were all fired over the course of 2 days in February by FBI Director Kash Patel. The lawsuit alleged the firings were an act of political retribution to, quote, satisfy the president's personal vendetta. Each of the agents contend in the lawsuit that none volunteered to the assignment, which resulted in Trump being charged with unlawfully retaining classified records and allegedly obstructing the government's efforts to retrieve them. Trump denied wrongdoing, and the charges were later dismissed. Peter Harlamus, ABC News.
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14: It's called Tumor Site Risk. It's just received FDA clearance. The technology uses AI to analyze an existing breast MRI to help estimate the risk of a woman's cancer returning 5 or even 10 years later. And here's what that actually looks like. The AI examines the tumor and the surrounding tissues. Then it generates a personalized report classifying a patient as low, intermediate, or high risk.
4: Philadelphia Eagles quarterback Jalen Hurts is out for the weekend after the team expressed concern over a moving blood clot they've been monitoring in his leg. ABC News medical contributor and cardiologist Dr. Jennifer Miao says a case like this needs to be monitored.
15: If you're otherwise very physically active and healthy, you might not even know that you have a blood clot, especially if it's just a superficial one. Now, typically when patients start to develop symptoms is when we see swelling, redness along that area. And it's typically unilateral, meaning it just affects one arm or one leg.
4: A Florida man has been arrested and charged with killing the mother of his children nearly 15 years ago, just hours before their pre-taped appearance on the People's Court was broadcast. Orlando police says while the body of 33-year-old Michelle Parker has not yet been recovered since her 2011 disappearance, all signs point to her ex-fiancé, now 55-year-old Dale Smith Jr., as the person responsible. Stephanie Officer, ABC News.
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17: Just when you thought things couldn't get any more weird in the NFC East, the Giants and the Commanders play in an October game extremely close to Halloween, and it's rainy and it's cloudy, and things got really weird. It's the Federal Football Report on Federal News Network, online, anywhere you get your podcasts, also on 1500 AM. I'm Claude. He's Kevin. I ran into our buddy Rodney at the game. I'm doing the pregame show in the Mattress Discounters trailer, although they don't sponsor this show. I guess they sponsored the other one, so I shouldn't even mention it. But we're in the trailer, and Rodney pulled up. And it's so funny because people ask me all the time, like, when you do the pregame show, do you stay after for the game? Absolutely not. I go right back home to a perfectly comfortable couch or a perfectly comfortable bed, and my family, we order pizza, and I just watch the rest of the game at home. But Rodney was there and braved the elements to watch this interesting game, to say the least, between the Commanders and the Giants. And here's the only way I can explain this. If you watched the last play of the game, you would assume that the Giants won and the Commanders lost.
18: Yeah,
17: but neither happened. It was a tie, as most people know by now. But I cannot believe, like, in a game where so many things happen, including the Commanders having a 14-point lead in the fourth quarter, or in the second half, like, there's so many things you could talk about, but there's nothing else worth talking about other than the final play. And I just couldn't fix it. So what I want to do, Kevin, if you don't mind, let's go to Rodney, who was there on the scene. And when and you were there with the Commanders fan. And so when this final play, so when Scatterboo fumbles, you figure, oh, we're in trouble now. And then they're driving the ball down before the final play. What are you thinking?
18: I think they're going to kick this field goal and win this game.
17: Kick it right now. There's no
18: kick it right, But because it was consistent rain the whole entire game, that they wanted to get close. That's exactly what we did before Scatterboo fumbled. They wanted to get easy as possible and centered, you know, close as possible to get the field goal. And then and the conditions, you want to get close as possible because a 50-yard or a 40-yard field goal was probably near impossible because of the elements and the conditions of the grass.
17: Although your kicker did make a 51-yarder. He did make a 51-yarder.
18: He did, but I think it was going with the wind. And it made, but it wobbled through. So, but the conditions of the rain was it, but I guess the conditions of the rain kind of helped out on the communications. didn't know how many timeouts you have left, but I thought it had two timeouts left, but I know they used one after the fumble to get the things together because it was Doing a game, seeing the game live is a little bit different because so many TV timeouts, and there's no way in the world you should not be able to communicate like how many down, how many timeouts you had, downs and distance, and how many plays you know clock the when you come in you're gonna run this play and clock this play, but it's unexcusable. But we'll take the tie, just like you said. We celebrate like we won the game, but we didn't run the game. We just won that mistake that we didn't lose the game. We just came in with a tie. So we all got second place trophy. So we'll take it. I thought
19: second place trophy.
18: Yeah. So I thought we was going to lose, but the crowd was exciting. The Commander friends was live, and at the end, the Giants friends took over. Mm-hmm. It was fun. The food was good. My family was quiet on a ride home, but it was a good day.
19: Well, thanks for joining us, Rodney. We'll talk to you later.
20: Kevin, you are unleashed. Go right ahead.
19: We can because we love. Where do we start? I just want to make sure that we touch on everything because I tweeted right at the end of the game. I said, we do this radio show, Federal News Network, 1500 AM. But after I finish cooking these boys today, it might end up on the Food Network.
20: It's funny. I text Kevin right after the game. I said, that's the dumbest thing I've ever seen in my life. And then he said, no, it's dumber than that.
19: let's start there. I have a good friend, one of my best friends in life, who lives in Atlanta currently. We came up together, played on teams together. He was in my wedding. He was in Atlanta when the Falcons went to the Super Bowl and blew that big lead against the Patriots. And when Dan Quinn came to town, he called me and said, man, watch this dude. Just like that, right? He didn't have to elaborate. He just said, man. And I know this guy knows sports. I know his name is Quinn. I know Quinn knows sports, right? We came up together playing sports. What bothered me about the whole circumstance, the way this thing transpired, was there had to be, you got, 53 guys on the roster. You got 26 assistant coaches. You got trainers. You got the water boys. You got the guys on the injured reserve just standing there, right? You got the fans and, in the stands. Somebody had to be able to tell Dan Quinn. My buddy Quinn said the third wide receiver should just run down the field and start shaking the coach and say, "Coach, we don't have any time. You're letting the clock run."
20: Somebody should have
19: in his ear. Somebody in the booth. A player on the field. Assistant coach. The backup quarterback. Somebody had to be aware. All it took was somebody getting on the headset and saying in Jaden's ear, hey, hurry up. We got to spike the ball right now. There was 52 seconds left when they ran that the next to the last play. 52 seconds.
20: That's crazy. That would make it, I think it's like 40 seconds. And that
19: 40 seconds of them. They would have had to lay a game in the regular
20: season. Yeah, right. That's longer than the play clock.
19: That's right. And plus, I'm glad you said that. I'm not sure because I haven't been to the stadium in a while. Don't they have these little lights on the scoreboard that says how many timeouts each team has left?
20: Oh, for sure. Yeah.
19: Everybody should know that. And, you know what? I'm gonna give the 5-car pass on this, right? He's supposed to have game awareness, but if it wasn't for him, there would have been no game anyway.
20: That's true. If it wasn't for him, there would be no game. But I don't think I'm giving him a pass, though, Kevin. I don't know, man.
19: I'm giving him a pass.
20: This is where an elite quarterback like a Drew Brees or Peyton Manning or something, I don't care what the play is, I'm clocking this. Like, what are you talking about? Like,
19: man, the dude was playing it one arm. I'm giving him a pass. But that's what this technology is for, man. That's what all these Microsoft Surfaces for. All they had to do, your offensive coordinator tells him when they got the ball back, he should have had 4 or 5 plays ready with the clock, with spiking the ball included in that, right?
20: The play before the last play is where they should have been screaming in clock, clock it, clock it, clock it. Right. You know what I mean? Exactly. Like that's where down it. Stop the clock. Yeah, they shouldn't have tried to run that last play. And the thing I don't like is that Dan Quinn in the post game press conference and in his time with Bram Weinstein and Leonard Fletcher on the post game show, he like alluded to the fact that they wanted to get closer to get a few more yards for the kick. And like the normal play, the traditional play, the thing that probably they should have done was to just clock it then and then figure it out. But they didn't, and they wanted to get a few more yards, and that's what it's like. No, like he said, and you know, for everything that happened, I'll take full responsibility. It's like, no, I need you to literally, like, what was the play call? If you guys literally told Jaden Daniels as a coaching staff to run one more play and run to get closer in when there's 12 seconds or 9 seconds left on the clock, and again for the receivers not to, because I mean I forget which one it was, someone's 20 yards down the field, and you know, there's no way he's getting back in time, and he didn't, and the game was over. I'm just like, that's inexcusable. Like, I just don't understand how you let that happen, because again, you don't need more time. You can argue, I would rather lose the game missing a field goal than just letting the clock run out and not having a chance to do something.
0: It was sudden death. You didn't need to use any clock. There was no point. The clock was not a factor in terms of you leaving time for the Giants. It was sudden death. If you had missed a field goal, it would have been a tie. You know, because the Giants would have gotten the ball, you know, had to go 40 yards, 50, 60 yards. Only we do the Hail Marys, right? But it's inexcusable. And it's inexcusable for him not to take accountability. It's inexcusable for him not to have that game awareness. It's inexcusable for his coordinators not to. The defensive coordinator should have said something.
20: Anyone should have said, whoa, clock it. Like, he got to clock it. Look at the time. We don't have timeouts.
0: The young boy carrying the you know, when it, you know, and if it's a break in the action and they run out with the water bottle and squirt it up in their face, he should have thrown the water bottle at Dan Quinn. And then Dan Quinn turned around and said, "Who threw it at me?" He said, no timeouts.
20: Yeah, clock it. Like, what are we doing here? I have no clue. And now again, so Thursday night, I got a text from my cousin Clyde Jenkins after the Cowboys lost to the Buccaneers. And he said, it's officially Wizard season. So he's focused on basketball now. After this game, he said, the NFL has perked my interest again. He says, it's got my interest one more time. So Rodney, you know, what were your thoughts when Scottable, because normally he's not going to fumble the ball. Your thoughts when he fumbled it, and then did it feel like a win when you left the stadium?
18: It ain't a win. It's a tie. Mm-hmm. It's a tie. It's not a win. It's a loss, because we should have won that game. Plus, cause the referees was helping us out too.
0: Wait, stop, excuse me.
18: Okay.
0: Stop the presses that he used to say. Say yes. That again, sir.
18: The referees did a good job. Yep. But yeah, no, the referees, a couple of questionable calls, but I really believe likely it wasn't a fumble. But the pass interference, yes, that was horrible. But after he fumbled, he just trying to get another yard. But after you just get hit, just like we said again, just we're running the ball to set up for the field goal. So all the extra stuff, Cam, hold the ball. Don't fumble the ball. Where's Jameis telling him that? Where's John Harbaugh telling him? But the kid is trying to make a play. And he just fumbled. Yeah. So it was just a good play. I forgot who hit him. Was it Lou?
0: Love,
18: somebody hit him.
0: I believe
18: it. Yeah. Somebody hit him. It was a good play. They got the ball back. And I commend the Giants. They went all the way down the field. And if it wasn't for time management. And just like you said, it was 52 seconds left. There's no way in the world y'all shouldn't have it planned out. Like, okay, too big. Was it play to Terry? Play to number 13. I can't forget his name.
0: Burks.
18: Yeah. And he ran over like three players. We should have lost that game. But I guess the moral victory is this: it's this tie, and we still up on top of the NFC division.
20: But, well, as the clock says, one song. The devil thought he had me, but I got away. You almost lost, but you got out of there.
0: You mentioned that play by Burks. He literally ran over three guys, right? Gained 10 to 15 extra yards. Mm-hmm. That effort, mm-hmm. I guess that's the part that hurts so bad because, well, first of all, let's rewind.
18: To run out of bounds.
0: Let's rewind. Well, he didn't have to run out of bounds. It was plenty of time.
20: Perhaps because what happened.
0: For football minds, there was plenty.
20: He knew to get out of bounds and stop the clock.
18: Right.
0: But exactly. Lost in all this is a combination. I'm gonna give it 50-50 of the second half collapse of the Commanders' defense.
20: That's a great point.
0: The 50% of that, and 50% of Jameis Winston just losing his mind. Mm-hmm. He just went. And you saw that, Rodney, you didn't see this, but they had some great camera angles of him full face, and his eyes looked like Mike Singletary. He was laser focused, and there wasn't a scene with him going after on the sidelines. He's on the bench, and I forget, Rodney, who's number 17 for the Giants? I believe he's a rookie wide receiver.
18: No, it's Donnell Moody.
0: Moody.
18: Picked him up from Atlanta.
0: Yes. And Jameis was just laying into him. And they had the lead at this point, I believe. No, did they have? No. They had just tied it up. And he was just laying into him. Maybe I don't know what the circumstance was because
18: He dropped the ball. It could have been a convert. He made a play. He jumped up, lost. Why do you jump up in the air? Just hold the ground and just raise your hands up. And then, I don't know. He dropped the ball and it came down and it was a big play. And I think, what happened then? But he just dropped the ball. Jameis led our team, even though he threw a couple of interceptions, but they called it back. But anyway, but he led our team, took control of the game, demanded the team, demanded respect. The leadership he showed, which I'm really proud of Jameis from Crab Legs to the leadership of where he at now.
0: He's grown up. Yeah, but, you know, like I said, you give him credit for that. But the Commanders defense, they show the stat. They are dead last in points allowed in the fourth quarter this year. Dead last. I don't know if it's conditioning or the play calling, but when they need a stop, they certainly can't get one. And then to have Stammer still in the game at that crucial point. He didn't play a lot in the first half, but I don't know if it was an injury to the guys that they had in there. But to have him in there, I was saying how wide Jameis's eyes were, but when he saw that zero in the field, his eyes got bright like laser beams. So yeah, I mean the last play was a tragedy. It was as inexcusable at a professional level, but you got to give Jameis some credit. He lit those boys up in the second half.
20: Well, yeah, let me just say this too, Kevin, and get your thoughts on this. That second half collapsed because my niece and nephew, McKenna is just over 1 year old. Mason is 7 years old. They came over and, you know, we had them here at the game, order pizza and stuff like that. And we got the game on. I've been up early with the pregame show working and stuff like that. So I was on the couch and, you know, fell asleep after a while. And my wife had them upstairs watching Spookly the Square Pumpkin, you know, a little, you know, October, fall, Halloween movie for kids and stuff. And by the time they were done with that, they come back downstairs and I woke up and it's 27-27. But we did all that because it looked like the game was over. So I'm like, all right, I'm going to fall asleep a little bit. But the next thing you know, 27-27, that talk a little bit about that second half collapse, man.
0: Well, the first thing when they went up 27-13 because of Jaden Daniels, right? You know, he had one rushing touchdown, and then he ran for another. He ran, let me see how long was it? Second was 26 yards. Mm-hmm. Your team is in a position to win. Your quarterback and what offense that was surrounding him at that time put you in a position to win. All you had to do was maintain. But
19: But they made no adjustments. They kept blitzing, and they saw the blitz wasn't getting there. And Jameis is an experienced quarterback. He's been in the league just as long as Marcus Mariota. And either the blitz got to him or it didn't. And when it didn't get to him, he burned them. And then he started burning them more consistently, and they kept blitzing. And even the announcer, Jonathan Vilma, said at one point, these guys might want to consider guarding Isaiah Likely, right? You know, they might want to consider that. He's throwing the ball to him 13 times. Maybe they want to try to do something to make him throw to somebody else, right? You know, so he did. He threw the Malik Neighbors. But, yeah, it was no attempt. They started to look like the Commanders' defense of last year, which wasn't competitive at all at any point. But there has to be a reason for it, whether it's conditioning or confusion, or Devontae Jones. I don't know. I have no excuse. It just baffles me. I am baffled.
20: Now, Ronnie, from your standpoint, though, because the team that gives up the lead, you know, it's, oh, we did this, we did that, we did this wrong, that wrong. But for the team that came back, how did you see it?
18: I saw it kind of because we moved the ball easily in the second half, nine. So I said, oh, they found something. And then seeing it, the seats I had, thank you to my brother TJ, he gave me good seats. where I'm sitting at, the cornerback was 10 yards off, and Malik was right. He gave a signal to James Winston, and they did it like five, six, seven times.
20: Oh, get out of here.
18: Yeah, like literally. Like, yeah, they stopped. They abandoned the run because they couldn't do nothing against the run. Just like I said last week, I think the Commanders are really stout against the run, and that was part of a superpower as far as defense coming in, and it was hard to run. So they abandoned the run and just kept on throwing it to Malik and Likely and whoever tight end who was wide open over the middle. So, he didn't change that. He kept switching from cover two and to man and stuff like that, but it was they didn't switch up on the defense, and James got hot and he got a rhythm, and then he had too many weapons, and just like a smart coach would say, okay, well, they're not going to stop us, keep on doing it. It was highly likely that he was going to catch the balls, you know. So I was excited, though. It was a good comeback, real competitive, well coached. As far as not to quit, because last year we probably would have quit and not won that game.
19: That's an interesting point. Yeah, let me jump in here for a minute. That's a very interesting point, because I think we forget who's on the sideline up there too. You know, Harbaugh has been around and he's been in some tough situations, and he's an experienced coach. Not only on, he can recognize not only what to do, but he can also recognize what the defense is doing. Right. You know, he's seen it. There's not too much an experienced coach and an experienced quarterback. That's a recipe for success right there. And and I don't think there's too much Devontae Jones can throw at John Harbaugh to slow him up, you know. And I just don't think the Giants are that much better than the Commanders. I mean, yeah, Malik is a great receiver. I want to for the Commanders as a free agent. Mm-hmm. I don't know if they went after him or the Giants just outbid them. But, yeah, they're good players. But still, there's no excuse, right? It's just it's just one game. Like I said, they are dead last in the NFL in points allowed in the fourth quarter. So there's something that has to be addressed. They addressed it a little bit by putting Samuel still on the bench. But for some reason, maybe he begged them, like, you know, I didn't get to play any yet. Coach, let me in, whatever.
20: Fred Smoot said in the pregame show, he said, you got to figure out which Jameis you want to get. Is it going to be Jameis Winston or Sheamus Winston?
19: That's right.
20: And the first half, he got Sheamus. And then in the second half, he got Jameis. Mm-hmm. And, it's just hard not to put things back to that last play. Because in the course of a game, and you guys know this, so many different things happen. Mm-hmm. And so that's when people say, I don't want to leave it up to the referees, or I don't want to leave it up to this one play. I get that. However, it is up to that one play. It does come down to this. And that's when you got to make it happen, when it matters. I'm trying to remember, who was it in some documentary that said Michael Jordan isn't Michael Jordan because he was great when it didn't matter. It's because he was Michael Jordan when the time needed Michael Jordan to be Michael Jordan. And that's that's, you know, what it is. But I will ask you this, Kevin, with Jaden coming back this game, looks like as long as he got that brace on, he's good to go.
19: Yeah, I think that there were a couple of times where he decided not to run and didn't end well. I think when he was most successful was when he made the decision early to run. He could have stayed there and maybe let somebody get open, waited a little bit. But he said, well, no, why should I do that? Why? Why should I? I'm Jaden Daniels. I'm the fire car. And I was pleased to see that the brace didn't really seem to affect him at all. As a matter of fact,
20: it didn't.
19: It seemed like maybe it gave him a little bit more confidence. Once he took the first hit and saw that his arm wasn't going to fall off, I think we saw
20: that. He got sacked, what was it, 5 times in the first half?
19: Something like that. Yeah. And then he said, I've had enough of this.
20: I'm going to run.
19: Let me turn this on, right? You know,
20: I'm better off running.
19: Let me get hit after I make some yardage, you know? Right. So I can't look at anybody on that team. I'm talking about the players, the guys on the field with him. I can't, even with that last play, I can't see anybody doing anything but giving him a pass. You know, 11 guys in that huddle, and none of them had situational awareness. The technology of the game, taking the game pretty much out of the quarterback's hand, you're pretty much playing Madden. The offensive coordinator is playing Madden. Yeah, I can't see Jaden Daniels. Anybody who looks at Jaden Daniels, anybody on that team who looks at Jaden Daniels and says anything negative to him at all about this game, I want them cut. I want them in the same car as the coaching staff. They don't need to be on this team, right? You know, this is it. We ride or die with the 5 car. You know, that's it. Sure. It's like the people whose grandkid rob a bank and then come hide in their basement. That's what it is. I know it's a stretch, but you know, he's going to be protected at all costs.
20: There you go. All right. So, America, it's time for your favorite segment. It's fake news or not.
1: It's time for fake news or not.
20: We have 3 statements coming out of Washington. You let us know whether it's fake news or not. And so we'll start with this. We'll get Kevin, then we'll get Rodney. Win or lose, heading into the bye week after San Francisco. This is Dan Quinn's last game coaching the Commanders. Kevin, fake news or not?
19: Excuse me for a minute. I thought I got a call from Mike Tomlin. I called him a little earlier today. See if he was busy. I'm sorry. You asked me about Oh, no. You said it's his last game?
20: After the 49ers game.
19: After the 49ers game. If he loses, yeah, that's his last game. If he loses, because there's been too many things happening that have been of a decision-making capacity. The 4th-and-2 against Dallas going into the half, the 4th down against the Colts.
20: And by the way, I feel like Jaden's injury on the 4th-and-2 kind of shielded Dan a little bit on how bad of a call that was. So the fact that he got injured was the bigger story, other than why are they going for it on 4th-and-2 before the half? Why not kick the field goal? But yeah, go ahead.
19: Yeah, so I think, I mean, there's a lot going on, man. You know, this team is trying to sell the PSLs, the personal seat licenses for the new stadium at $40 billion each that will allow you the opportunity to buy a $40 billion ticket. If you look at all the blue that was in that stadium today, they can't afford to have.
20: There was a lot. There were a lot of Giants fans there.
19: They can't afford to have the going into a new stadium and having it like that, right? They can't. The optics would be bad. So they might have to make. So far, this has been the antithesis of the last ownership situation, where anything that happened is Dan Snyder's finger in it. It's about time for Josh Harris to stick his toe in his water, see if this water is cool or hot.
20: And it's the same way where the current administration always blame Barack Obama for it. He is like, he hasn't been in the office for like 9 years. Like, what do you got? 10 years? What are you talking about? Anyway, go ahead, Kevin.
19: That's news. If his, they might want to turn up the air conditioning in his office, because his seat, he's going to be in the hot seat.
20: Okay, Rodney, what do you think?
18: I think after he got off the phone with Mike Tomlin, I think he's going to get Mike Loxley as a coordinator, too. So.
20: Oh, God. Well, good luck with that. I love Loxley, but he can recruit. Just a little quick Maryland thing. Loxley can recruit his butt off, but...
18: Yeah,
20: it doesn't translate on the field, man. It's so frustrating.
19: Yeah, you love Loxley, and grandma loved the grandkids who robbed the bank in the basement.
20: But yeah, grandma loved the 72-year-old, you know, grandson who's still living in her basement. And she's, you know, 101.
18: That's gonna be news. Especially if they lose 49ers. That's why he slammed that microphone like that. He knew, just like this great show. So somebody predicted, he said, this is going to be the most important game in 20 years.
19: Somebody said that. Man.
18: Yeah. The Commanders, yeah.
19: Yeah. And you see what happens, right? And he was right. He's
18: still right. But hey, you got a tie, man. So you got to look, you got to be optimistic. And we got a tie. You got a tie. We all just walk away. What? Hey.
19: I went to church this morning. I was in my closet. I got enough ties, Rod. I got enough ties. I don't need no more ties.
20: You don't need more ties.
19: I want to win.
20: That's funny.
18: That's a good one, Kevin.
20: Again, I will say this. Like, I mean, depending on the law, if they lose to San Francisco, depending on how it happens, I think this could be his last week coming up. You know, but the problem is, what do you do, or who do you get instead of Quinn? Like, would it make more sense to let him finish out the season, or do you do a change now that's just going to be temporary? And then what does it do to the locker room and to the team? I don't know.
18: But I really think your man got a raw deal in San Diego, and that's Anthony Lynn. And I think he would make a good replacement if they do make a move. I think things could change. He's like, well, I'm going to just do it my way. It's another opportunity for me. We got what? How many more games left? 12 more games. Probably left, and then probably going to take a shot if they did go their way. I think Anthony Lynn deserved another chance to be a head coach. I think he got a raw deal in San Diego. I think he had Tennessee. It was 10-6 and got fired. That's unheard of. You know, as the league is, what have you done for me lately? And Dan Quinn's gone. So. Okay. Yeah,
20: Kevin, what do you think? This is a bonus up to the first one. Where else do you go if not DQ?
19: You neither coordinator has proven that they are up to the task, right? In terms of the leadership. But you know what? Let me rephrase that. Let me back up a little bit. Dan Quinn is responsible. He has a final call on all these decisions. If he's given either one of these guys the green light to do any particular thing, it's still the fact that he gave them the green light, you know. Plus, he's supposed to be a defensive-minded coach, and his team is last in the league in points allowed in the fourth quarter, you know. Mm-hmm. So his influence is waning, as they would say, right? What influence does he have? How is he making this group of individuals better? Now, they all love him. Yeah, you know, they like the brotherhood. But what has he done to improve their status as a football team? And it was handed to him today. This was a shot. This was, like I said, the most important, like that other wise guy said, the most important game with the Giants in 20 years. And they had an opportunity. They had an opportunity to be a game out of first place in their division.
20: Yeah.
19: One game out of first place in their division. And there was no urgency there. They didn't feel that urgency. You know, I don't know where they would go to answer your question. I don't know. I'm available. Well, I'm not available on Monday and Tuesday, but they're all for Mondays anyway. I mean, look, I can tell you. Oh, we laugh, but I tell you, I would have kicked the field goal on fourth and two against the Cowboys. I would have punted on fourth and two against the Colts. I would have called timeout. I would have ran out in the field.
20: Did something to stop the clock.
19: Throw something at the ref. You throw the headset down on the ground. Throw it at the ref. It's I'm sorry, sir. I meant, you know, yeah, that wasn't for you.
20: The headset throw, and again, it's the headset throw, and then the lack of accountability, like full accountability in the press, in the post game press conference. If you're that mad because you threw down a headset, I'm thinking that Jaden knew or was told to him to down it, and he did something different. That's why you're that mad. But that wasn't the case. So if he's doing what you told him to do, and it didn't work out the way you thought it should work out, don't throw the headset down. Yeah. Punch yourself in the face. Like, don't get mad and like, he did. You know, no, he did exactly what you asked him to do, and the play call and the situational awareness was off. Like, take responsibility for that. You're throwing the headset down. You're the reason he ran the ball. Jaden would have just downed it if you taught him to. Okay, anyway. Fake news or not, question number two. This tie was super deflating. However, the division is still in play, and the Commanders could win it. Kevin, fake news or not?
19: That's news. It depends what happens when Mike Tomlin returns my phone call. But it's really new. If you look at the math of it, right, the mathematics, right, and they're all into the analytics, you know. Yeah. They're just – well, let's see now. If they had won outright, they'd be a game out of first. The Giants would be 3-2, and they'd be 2-3. Now the Giants are 3-1-1, and now they are 1-3-1. So they are technically less than two games out. They still had a legitimate shot. And until I analyzed the film to see what happened with Philly and to see if they are as bad as the Cowboys.
20: It was a Cowboys versus the Ravens situation. It was weird.
19: Yeah. So
20: somehow left on the clock.
19: The NFC East, whatever it is, you know, I saw the movie The Exorcist a couple of times, right? You know,
20: speaking of October and Halloween.
19: Yeah, if The Exorcist had worked, how come they needed The Exorcist 2? You know, why did they need a sequel? Right. But, you know, let's see, maybe they can take him up to Georgetown and then, you know, speak some Latin over them. You know, okay, I can play dominoes better than you can. Something, right? Something. I don't know. There's something weird happening. I don't know. I can't figure it out. It's just something weird. So,
20: Rodney,
19: to answer your question, yes, they're still in it.
20: They still got a chance, Rodney.
18: No.
19: Next question. All right. Come on, man.
18: Nah, but you know, the 49ers are 5-0. Match up well with Purdy's balling too. No,
20: they just beat the Seahawks.
18: They beat Seahawks. They just beat the Seahawks, and they're 5-0. So, if they don't win, it's over. If they don't win 49ers game, it's gonna be over. So, highly likely. But the way Carfire play, still got a fighting chance. So that's the fighting chance, Clyde.
20: Yeah. Okay.
18: But all right. Yeah. But it's high percentage though. Especially with that fourth quarter defense. So,
20: Fake news or not, question number three. Jaden Daniels is going to play the rest of the season. That arm brace is going to work out. He's not going to get hurt the rest of the year. And, he'll be QB1 from here on out for the Commanders. Kevin, your thoughts?
19: That's news. That's news. He played with a lot of confidence today. And, it I saw flashes of 2024 JD when he would take off, not just when he had to, but when he wanted to. And they were good, pretty good broadcast today. They were good in showing where the receivers were and where the real estate was. And Jaden made the decision early that I'm going to get as much real estate as possible, you know, and it's not all about him. You know what? He would prefer to stand there and throw the ball, I'm sure, right? Mm-hmm. But he's made those decisions. And with that JD5, with that five card, there's a chance. There's always a chance. So, yeah, I'm thinking he's playing with a lot of confidence. And I think, you know, at one point he's going to have to start thinking New Deal, you know, as he's looking at the end of his rookie contract, or where else he might want to play. You know, that's a possibility, too, when they think about the next head coach. You know, all that has to come into play. And would you have thought at the beginning of the season we'd be at game five talking about replacing the coach? That's amazing, man. That is amazing.
20: Okay. Rodney, fake news or not, JD5 plays the rest of the year.
18: I think they're going to have a serious talk of future fires because the new stadium, what is it done, 30?
20: Mm-hmm.
18: And you got to take a look. You're going to have to play him. So I think it's going to be fake news. I think he going to play the whole year, right?
20: Correct.
18: They're going to have to see what he has him. He's going to have to play. Because if you're going to invest in him $60 million or $75 million, because he's going to get that extension, and then you got to have a quarterback in it, and he's the sole reason why they was in that game today at Giant Stadium. I mean, Commander Stadium.
19: Same thing. Same thing. Yeah. You know what? I noticed that today. I went on what was it, StubHub or SeatGeek or whatever, and just looked at just availability of tickets, and it's just so readily available. And that's still, like, we're feeling the lingering after effects of the Snyder era, where people, like, just weren't into it as much as they did were in the olden days, That relationship with the team, I don't think it can ever be repaired. You know, I think that it's going to take the new stadium and a new bunch of money, and because the tickets aren't as much of an investment as they used to be, right? It's too easy for the Giants fans to come and see the game. It's too easy for the Philly fans to come see a game, right? It was like there were Seattle jerseys in the stands.
20: I saw a guy earlier today, a two with like Minnesota Vikings jersey. That's all a Patriots jersey. They're like, what are you? Okay, come to the game, but why are you wearing that? You know,
19: yeah, we're gonna have to purge the system of all these people, and that's gonna. It's fine when they were winning. You know, it's fine. The 24 year when they were like on the verge of going to the playoffs. That Sunday night game against Atlanta. That's an all-timer, right? You know, there were a couple of Atlanta fans there as well, but still, that was a true home field. They played without a true home field advantage today, and still managed to tie the game. Should have won it. It's still the, you know, like I said, the repercussions from the Snyder era. We just haven't gotten over that yet. It's too easy to get a ticket. It's too easy for like New York Giants fans who have Cam Scatterboro as their desktop background. It's too easy for them. to get a ticket.
20: And that's how it's happening. We've got about 12 minutes left here on the Federal Football Report. Looks like in the waiting room, Manny jumps in, so I will let him in a second to see what he's got to say about the stuff with the NFC East. But what does it take, Kevin, and then we'll go with Rodney, for the Commanders to be competitive next week against the 49ers?
19: It's going to have to be a shootout. We see now that they had problems with the tight end, a good tight end. Is Greg Kittle still playing, or is he still making pizza commercials?
20: No, Kittle's just playing. He's
19: okay,
20: in.
19: Okay, yeah, that's a problem. And they got Big Mike Evans is out there right nowadays, right? And they seem to have problems with a good wide receiver, although...
20: Yeah, Mike Evans is killing it, too. Mike Evans is playing like grown man.
19: Although, shout out to Amik Robinson, man. He's been balling out, man. They call four defensive holding penalties and two pass interference penalties on that kid. This kid is balling out, man. He's putting his neck in there against the offensive lineman on the running plays, and he's, I don't think he's missed any tackles. He's really balling out. He's playing with a great attitude, man, a great motor. Same with Jeremy Reeves. He's just a little bit too light for the safety position, man. He doesn't bring enough lumber with him, right? So, you know, there's things there that can be changed. They changed the San Francisco situation. Gosh, this guy's going to have the defensive coordinator, Devontae Smith Jones, mm-hmm. Ed, you know, whatever. Devontae's going to have to earn his money. He's going to have to show that he's worthy of their paycheck. He's got to show right. Something. They're improved over last year. They're not good enough. So he has a chance. It's a chance.
20: Now, I'll bring Manny on this, Rodney. After the Commanders game, Manny did say that, because, you know, he's a Cowboys fan, like his cousin first removed, Clyde Jenkins. He says that if the Commanders get rid of Dan Quinn, he'd love to have him back as a defensive advisor for the Cowboys. Manny, you saw this game start to finish. What did you think about it?
2: Crazy. I'm still on the fact on how that 449ers Seahawks game ended, which was crazy.
20: Okay.
2: The Redskins game.
19: I think you mean the Commanders.
2: Mm-hmm. Well, both games were crazy. I'm not going to lie. Mm-hmm. Both games ended it crazy. The Commanders game, I don't know what happened there. I guess just dumb coaching. The field goal was right there. You didn't have to call another play. I don't really understand because there was only maybe about like 8 seconds. You run the ball and nobody's rushing to get back to the line to – down the ball.
20: Players didn't even understand it.
2: I don't know what was happening there. And I feel like the Giants won this game because they came back from 14 points. So yeah, it was just a crazy, crazy turn of events in that game. I thought the Commanders were going to just cruise throughout that game. And then that ends up happening.
19: So I have a question for Manny. If Dan Quinn goes as a defensive advisor to the Cowboys, why isn't he advising the Commanders to play some defense?
2: I don't know.
19: You would love to take that advice if he was just advise them. I think I advise you play some defense. But yeah, you're welcome to him. You are. You
2: know? I would gladly take Dan Quinn.
19: Okay.
2: Yeah, that defense, I don't know how they let in that many points that late in the game.
20: Yeah, it was pretty tough. It was pretty tough. So your Cowboys against the Buccaneers, man, what happened?
2: Bad game. just got outplayed, outcoached. Now, my cousin Clyde Jenkins brought up a point. He was talking to this one guy who has played in the NFL before. And he was talking about, like, you know, you just played internationally against the Ravens, a tough physical game there. You guys lost that. Then you go to Houston. Then you play a tough physical game there. You guys pull out the comeback. And then you guys have a short game week against the Buccaneers. And, you know, they just looked tired. Like they looked like they had nothing left. And the more that I think about it, I agree. Like they just looked fluky. Like it just seemed like they could get nothing going until late in the game. So it was just a rough game, but I'm not too worried about the Cowboys.
20: Oh, okay. All right. You're the first Cowboys fan I heard to say that they're not too worried about the Cowboys. I love your optimism. They call it youthful bliss.
19: At least they got that.
20: Others call it ignorance, but that's fine. Yeah, whatever.
19: As a whole, what do you guys think about like Thursday night football?
2: It's all
20: I'll
2: right.
20: Tell you what. We'll go Rodney, then we'll go Manny, then I'll give my thoughts. Go ahead, Rodney.
18: Marketing wise, wonderful. Player wise, they need to get rid of it because the quality of football is bad because they're tired. Mm-hmm. They're tired in and they don't want to be on prime anyway. So even though I do like the next gen stats, that's the only thing, the next gen stats and the different views they have. Other than that, you get rid of Thursday night football. Let the college kids play. you know, on Thursday football. But I know it kind of trying to stretch it out Tuesday. What is it, Tuesday this year? Tuesday, Wednesday, and Thursday, the way they started to open up the season this year.
20: Yeah, yeah, I think they got some Wednesday stuff. Yeah, I don't know.
18: They're trying to make it every day. So marketing is a genius, but yeah, get rid of Thursday. Got to get it rid of Thursday night football.
20: What do you think, Manny?
2: Well, I think from just a viewer standpoint, it can be entertaining, but also some of the matchups that they put on the Thursday night games are questionable. And I think when you're coming from like a player standpoint, they should get rid of it because, the quality of football just isn't good. Like, it's just not going to be good games because we're tired. We're still gassed from Sunday. Let's say we play a team and both of us scored like 30 plus points, and then we had to play Thursday night, and we're still tired and banged up from that. So they should just get rid of it.
20: Yeah, before I go to Kevin, I'm with Manny and Rodney. I think get rid of it because here's the thing, like, the beauty of football and the popularity of it, I think, is because there's only a certain amount of games and it happens once a week, unlike baseball, unlike hockey, unlike basketball. There are 18 games now?

0: In my household, we have DirecTV, not trying to get any free packaging or anything like that. Unless, of course, they're listening.
1: Unless they want to offer it, then.
0: Right, right. But they don't mention it as if they don't know about Amazon Prime, because they want people to get DirecTV programming, right? So not that and the injury factor, right? You said the guys are gassed. Sure. Their bodies aren't getting enough time to recuperate. The schedules are thrown off. So I, for one, would be happy to see it go. It's not going anywhere. We all know that, right? You know, just like the overseas. Mm-hmm. Trips. They're not going anywhere, right?
1: All right. We got a minute and a half. Going to take everybody's previews for Commanders and San Francisco next week. I will start. I think it will be San Francisco a lot of points. The Commanders, not enough to win. So I think, I don't know what the score is going to be, but it's going to be a lot to not enough. Kevin, what you got?
0: Everybody's playing lights out. It's about time after a big win over the Seahawks, it's about time for a letdown. The one thing the Commanders have going for them, and not many people realize, is they're playing on my birthday, next Monday. So,
1: nice.
0: That special burst of energy, right? That charge, that thing that, you know, the planets aligned and the star shines not over Bethlehem, but over Washington, D.C., where the Stanfield child was born, right? All that's going for it, right? And they don't know where that extra energy is going to come from, but that's where it's coming from. So I'm thinking 34-31 Commanders.
1: Okay, Rodney.
2: Got it. It's done. Nope.
1: Yeah.
2: I think they're going to have a fight. JD going to keep him in the game because the kid can play, man. I really want to see him healthy. I really want to see him win and do well. He's special. He is special. Car 5 is special. He ran the wheels today. And but they don't beat the 49ers. I think the 49ers is too much. Defensively, offensively, Mike Evans, the running game, Kittles. They're just playing at elite level right now. I think the 49ers is the best team in the NFL. So, yes, okay. No. Ain't no way.
1: Now, Manny, you got Sunday night football, Cowboys and Packers. How do you see it playing out?
3: I feel like it would be a close game. But I think how both teams have played and what I've seen recently, the Packers are going to win. It's going to be by about like a touchdown or so, but it's going to be close. And I say that because, you know, these teams have history with each other. So it's not going to be like, I hope it's not one team blows another team out, but it's going to be close throughout most of the game. And then I think the Packers are going to pull away with like a touchdown, and the Cowboys aren't going to be able to do anything. But I hope the Cowboys win, but I don't think that's
1: going to happen. Sounds like Manny is saying if the Packers are favored by 6.5, take the points and go with the Packers. Not that he's giving any betting advice, but that's what it sounds like to me. All right, it's the Federal Football Report. We'll be back next week. Man, with more with the Commanders and all the other things and Giants. Rodney, who do the Giants play next week?
0: The Saints, I believe.
2: I think we're going to beat the Saints.
1: They love Jameis down there, by the way.
2: Oh, yeah.
1: The team does. The team loves, like, even the players, like, everybody.
2: Right. Yeah. He really has matured. I think he did some good under Sean Payton. All the the SEAL tactics he probably ran on
1: them. Right.
2: But I got a question for Manny. Could you tell your cousin to see if he could call Michael Parsons and see if he could come and play against Green Bay when y'all play on Sunday night? When he still got the phone up for him. All right.
1: There you go. All right, it's the Federal Report on Federal News Network.
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1: From ABC News, I'm Stephanie Officer. A terrifying shooting at an Oregon elementary school today has left at least three people dead, including children. ABC's Trevor Ault.
2: Multiple people rushed to the hospital.
3: An active shooter at Silverbell Elementary.
2: Investigators say the 911 calls flooded in around 1 this afternoon. An active shooter at Silver Rail Elementary School in Bend.
4: Dispatch received the first call reporting a shot fired into a car.
2: Some 911 callers then reported the shooter was inside the school. Officers were on the scene within 3 minutes, and they say they found the suspect had been shot and killed.
1: Officials say school in the Bend Lapine district will be closed tomorrow because of the incident. And we've learned the ICE agent involved in the incident in Houston Saturday has been placed on leave while it's investigated. This comes after surveillance video was released showing two men fleeing, one of them getting run over. ABC's Pierre Thomas.
5: Sources tell us that the ICE agent driving the vehicle that struck a man on Saturday, breaking his leg, has been placed on administrative leave. The development comes as the Harris County prosecutor tells ABC News that he's looking into whether the ICE agent intentionally ran over Miguel Pera Hernandez. ICE officials calling such allegations reckless. They say Pera ran in front of that ICE vehicle.
1: ABC has learned the new White House press secretary, Katie Zachariah, who President Trump called an attorney, never passed the bar exam. ABC's Mary Bruce.
6: Zachariah, who graduated from Pepperdine Law School, saying she did take the bar, but was, quote, distracted and overwhelmed by her upcoming move to China with her new husband.
7: We just said, let's take this time and I'll take the bar and see what happens.
6: Sources later telling ABC News that Zachariah did not pass the exam.
7: I'm a lawyer,
6: but that has not stopped her from calling herself a lawyer. Zachariah dismissing questions about her resume as, quote, miscommunication.
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1: Americans are expected to spend money over $1 trillion on the holidays, but that money might not go as far as they hope. ABC's Jim Ryan.
14: Economist Dr. Thomas Wynandy with digital marketplace Upside says that despite the soaring price of gas and goods,
15: consumers have proven that they are resilient, yet still vulnerable to what's happening in the larger economy.
14: 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Jim Ryan, ABC News.
1: Government scientists warn the usual rules of winter weather won't apply this year.
16: Never have we seen Pacific waters this warm. Factoring in that El Nino phenomenon, scientists at NOAA, the National Oceanic and Atmospheric Administration, see our weather playing out this way until at least March 1st. Stormier across the south, helping offset the drought, but at the risk of flooding and mudslides. Warmer across the north, even Alaska. If that holds, that'll take some of the bite out of heating bills. Experts caution these are probabilities, not outright predictions. They won't even venture a guess about snowfall. Wayne Cabot, ABC News.
1: For the second week in a row, the average mortgage rate remains above 7%, the highest level in nearly 3 years. 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New York's famous Plaza Hotel announced they will be officially closing to guests for the next 4 years to allow for extensive repairs to restore the 18-story building's landmark facade.